0: Might as well forget it. Stop blowing your top about something that can't be helped.
1: Okay. I'll back down, Evans. But I won't forget what happened to Lou. You can bet on that. Meantime, Britt Reed had left the Central building and gone to his apartment where Cato, his faithful Filipino valet, was waiting. The two men discussed the happenings of the day.
2: And now that the man police pick up has been killed, there are no clue to gang?
1: That's right, Cato.
2: Miss Reed's apartment.
3: Cato, this is Axford. Let me talk to Reed.
2: Well, just a minute, Mr. Axford.
1: Hello, Axford. What's new?
3: I suppose you heard about the killing.
1: Yes, I heard it over the radio. And, of course, the Sun will put out extras on it.
3: Sure. Well, Reed, Sarge wanted to take Tony down to the bar to see if he could identify the corpse as being one of the guys who cashed one of them checks today in Tony's place.
1: Well?
3: Tony said he didn't think so. But there must be several to the mob that's passing them.
1: Yes, I'm sure there must be.
3: But that ain't all, Reed. I recognized the dead guy.
1: You did?
3: Sure. And we verified it with his fingerprints, too. It was back in the days when I was on the force. I picked that guy up for passing fake mutual tickets at a racetrack. He was mixed up with a bunch of slick workers at the time. Maybe you'll remember. Cliff Clifford, the racketeer, and his pals Calvert and Forrest.
1: Oh, yes, I do remember. The police never could get anything on them in the way of direct evidence.
3: Yeah, that's right. Anyway, I guess this bug, Lou Morris was his name, must have got mixed up with the wrong bunch this time. They didn't waste any time bumping him off to save their own necks.
1: That's right, Axford.
3: I wasn't sure you'd heard about the killing, so I called. I thought you might like to know I identified the victim, too.
1: Well, thanks for calling, Axford. And keep me posted.
3: That I will, Reed. Though the cops are sort of stymied right at this point. Be seeing you. So long.
1: Goodbye, Axford. Clifford, Calvert, and Forrest.
2: What you think of, Mr. Britt?
1: I think I've got something, Cato. Listen. Cliff Clifford was a racketeer who used to own a roadhouse. He sold out some time ago. Before that, he had worked in a bank and was discharged for some discrepancy or other.
2: Well, Oxford mentioned this Clifford?
1: Just to recall that the murdered man at one time worked along with Clifford and two others, Calvert and Forrest.
2: Well, who are they?
1: They used to have a cheap printing shop. The whole bunch were mixed up in some racing ticket racket, but it was never proved. Then racing went out, and the case was forgotten.
2: What did that have to do with present case?
1: It struck me that the same group might have come together again, perhaps with others, to work this check racket. Clifford's bank experience would be helpful. And if Calvin and Forrest still have their print shop, they'd be in a position to get the necessary equipment.
2: Well, you think gang work from print shop, perhaps?
1: I doubt it. That shop was investigated too many times in the past. Get the phone book.
2: Yes, sir. It's right on the table.
1: Bring it here. I'll look through the classified section.
2: Here, phone book.
1: Let's see. Printers. Here it is. Now the name. They used to use the name Calvert. Yes, here it is. Still listed. Calvert and Forrest, Commercial Printers, 10 Water Street. Come on, Cato. I have a plan that may break this case. First, we'll see if one of those men is still at the print shop office. Let's go. Calvert, a thin, shifty-eyed man, was in the small back office of the print shop, talking on the telephone.
4: Yeah, this is Joe, Eddie. Sure, I heard about Lou. That's why I called you.
5: What?
4: I don't know. That's what I want to talk to you about. Well, come on down here to the shop where we can talk private, huh?
5: Yeah. Okay, see you in 15 minutes. So long.
1: So Eddie Forrest is coming, darling.
5: Hey, what the...
1: Too bad about Lou Morris, eh, Joe?
5: What do you know about Lou? Did you have to...
4: I mean... I don't know what you're talking about, Hornet.
1: Same old Calvert, aren't you? Still look hooked up with Clifford, I suppose, running that phony check rocket.
4: So maybe I am.
1: What's it to you?
4: You tried to pull a fast double cross on us once before, Hornet. Got us all picked up by the cops. But the evidence didn't stick. We all got off.
1: You're going to tell me where Cliff hides out.
4: Am I? Even if you did get to Cliff, you couldn't bluff him. You can't tie him into anything without evidence.
1: Come on, you're going with me.
5: Hey, let me
2: go. I ain't going nowhere.
5: You need help to Hudson.
1: Then take this one to the car. Tie and gag him. Then we'll wait for his partner to show up. We'll take Forrest, too.
5: Hey, wait. What are you going to do?
1: After we make you tell us where Clifford's hideout is. Well, who knows? Take him.
5: No. No.
1: Oh, where's the rest of hell? We'll take him to the car. He'll come to in a short time. Let's go.
6: Close to midnight, Clifford and Evans were playing cards in the cabin hideout which they shared.
0: I'll get it, Cliff.
1: Who is it?
0: Nobody. Whoever it was must have... Hey, there's a big package here. Soon find out. No. What? Look here.
1: Old clues. Why should anyone...
0: Cliff, don't you recognize these suits?
1: Say, they look like the suits you joined anywhere.
0: They are the suits they wore. Here's a printed note.
1: What's it say?
0: The bodies won't be identified, but the clothes might. You can get rid of them better than I can. I knew where to send them because I followed you after we made the deal. When you're ready for that other job, you know where to contact me. Remember, that will be for cash, too. Signed, the Green Hornet.
1: Who's your man? I don't quite get... Evans. What do you know about this?
0: Not a thing. Something's happened to Joe and Eddie through some deal the Hornet made with somebody who... Oh. Maybe I do know what it's all about at that, Cliff.
1: Yeah. Yeah, maybe you do, Evans.
0: No. Now what I was thinking can't be right. Some kind of trick.
1: Sure. I guess it is some kind of a trick of that.
0: Look, Cliff, I'm going to run up to the gas station with the car. We might have to use it. I won't be long.
1: Okay. I'll wait here for you, Evans.
0: I'll be back shortly.
1: A dirty double-crossing scum. I'd wanted to give Joe into the works, huh? And I'm to be next. I'll fix you. I'll write a note telling the cops everything. Accuse Evans of killing Lowe. And I'll phone him to come out here and lay for him. I'll lay him out on the next plane. Try to trick me, will he?
6: Time later, Evans was talking into a payphone at the gas station.
0: Police headquarters? Here's a straight tip. Go to the cabin on the point up the river. You'll get the killer of Lou Morris. Yes, it's the truth. It's Clifford. He's heading that check racket, too. That's right. There's a trap door under the couch. All the equipment he used is there. He's there now. It's the truth, I tell you. My name's not important. Goodbye. Now I'll get to the airport and take the first plane out. So long, Clifford.
6: Thank you.
7: Hey, Sarge. You haven't said why you feel sure the crooks are at the airport.
0: Look, you went to the cabin with us, didn't you?
7: Yeah, but why did you...
0: You saw us find all that evidence. The check writer and other counterfeiting and check writing equipment, didn't you?
7: Sure I did.
0: And that note tipping us off that a guy named Evans was the head of the gang. But what you didn't see us find was another note saying go to the airport and signed by the Green Hornet. Step on it, Cassidy.
6: A short time later, Cliff Clifford hurried onto the airfield toward a plane which stood with motors warming up, ready for a takeoff. As Clifford went up the steps and into the plane, he suddenly stopped in amazement.
0: Evans,
1: is that you?
8: What are you doing here?
1: So you decided to take a sudden trip, huh?
0: You followed me here to finish your job. Is that it?
1: Finish it, yeah. What are you talking?
7: Hey, that's the guy. Clifford, right there.
0: Get him up, Clifford. We want you.
1: Cops.
8: So that's it. You brought the cops after me. But you're the one they want, all right?
1: You killed them.
8: You were in the car with me.
0: Both of you are coming with us.
8: Not me.
7: Look out!
0: Good thing you missed.
7: Well, go.
0: See them all, boys. No. These are the killers we want.
8: These are the ones.
0: Sarge, boys just come over to radio in the waiting room. Two men was found tied up in an old warehouse. They confessed to being in with a phony check gang. They were double-crossed by the Green Hornet.
1: What do you know?
0: Well, that...
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0: awoke for the third consecutive occasion at all, sweating and terrified, with the details of the dream vivid in his mind. His hands were clutching the simple iron frame of the bedstead above his head, and the dews of his night terror had soaked the linen of the bedding. His name was Farlow. He was a genius in his line, that of higher physics. He was also a friend and acquaintance of mine, and I believe it my duty to tell his story. Not that I know what it all means, but I do know that Farlow was not mad. And yet, why should a celebrated scientist be admitted at his own request as a private patient to Green Mansion for rest and observation? Green Mansion is, not to put too fine a point on it, a luxuriously appointed mental home. You see, my friend Farlow experienced a brand of mental torture that is perhaps greater than anything ever recorded. More terrible than anything dreamed up by the horror writers of the last two centuries. He traveled further than any other into the regions that lie beyond midnight.
1: Biotex, the new soap and pre-wash powder, presents Beyond Midnight by Michael McKay.
2: Recently, I received a letter from Mrs. Myra Strawn. It was quite a lengthy letter and emphasized many of the points we've been making over the past month about biotechs. She said that when the product first came on the market, she and her daughters were a bit skeptical, but nevertheless decided to give it a go. And indeed, she is now most enthusiastic and a great supporter. She recommends it to neighbors and friends. Another letter from Mrs. Jane Lake of Fruitflame Mine Springs said that she wished to congratulate the makers of biotechs and went on to say that she had two children, 6 and 7 years of age, and that her spin dryer was not able to cope with the stubborn stains of their prey clothes. Well, nowadays, she soaks with biotechs overnight in cold water and finds her washing much whiter, and colored clothes are brighter and stain-free.
0: Farlow was an old friend of mine, and I had pieced the story together, as it was told me, over a longish space of time, both from his own lips and from those of the superintendent, Dr. Sundquist, a psychiatrist of great sympathy and brilliance. It was a month or more after the onset of the dream that Farlow had written to tell me that he would appreciate a visit.
3: I didn't contact you before, Basil, because, you knew, of course, that I'd come into this place.
0: I knew, yes, the news is abroad, but only in the hands of trustworthy people, so,
3: I don't worry. I don't for one moment worry about... Basil, I want to tell you a story.
0: Story?
3: Yes. A story with as yet no end. You must forgive me in the telling of it if my thoughts aren't clear, if I ramble.
0: Yes, of course. I mean,
3: I've been having dreams. At least, I like to call them dreams.
0: Dreams?
3: Yes. I say dreams. They are all bits of one, the same dream. Let me try to begin at the beginning. This dream world is a place of terror and fear for me. I've tried to find the place. I've studied maps and atlases of the whole world, but I haven't found...
0: Well, but surely if it's a dream place...
3: No, wait. You'll see. Early one morning, about 1 o'clock, a month or so ago, perhaps it was 2 months, I don't know. This morning, I came home very tired. I think perhaps I'd been overdoing things in the laboratory. Of course I worked too hard. What physicist doesn't? I was hungry anyway, and I had rather a heavy meal. Nearly a pint of black coffee.
0: Ugh.
3: Quite. And, of course, I didn't sleep. Not until nearly 3 o'clock. And I dreamed. But the thing is, although I knew I was within a dream, I also knew I was awake. In this dream, I was cold. And I was in water. Shallow water. I knew that I was in deadly danger of my life. Or at least I had been. My mouth was soaked with moisture and salt. And then I felt sand between my toes, which were bare. I opened my eyes, and I found myself in the shallows of the wildest, bleakest shore I had ever seen. I was exhausted, and I started to drag myself up onto a long beach of sloping white sand. It was dawn. When I awoke, it was just 10:03. I know that the last time I'd looked at the clock before sleeping, could even call it that. The time was only a minute or two before three. And yet I know I had been away for hours.
4: Yes, but you know, you must do it. A second or two in a dream must be, I mean, can be stretched.
3: To eternity, yes, I know, but I'm afraid it's not as easy as that. You see, I felt very frightened. And I switched on the light to look out of bed. And between my toes, there was sand. And my pajamas were soaked with cold, salt water. You can imagine how terrified I was. The situation is bizarre, unbelievable. And yet, it is perfectly true. I'm not mad.
4: Frightening, I agree. But on the strength of a dream, well...
3: Not a dream, Basil, but many dreams. And in all of them, I am in the same place, upon that same shore. And I am progressing. Each time I dream a little longer, see more things. A week passed before I dreamed again. And then just as before, I found myself first in the water and then on the beach. I was coughing. I felt almost drowned. The vision went on even longer. The shore was wild and beautiful, and I knew to be somewhere in the east. It was not the east as known today, but at a time of great antiquity. It was misty, and the sun came up through the mist. Somehow it seemed a younger sun than we know today. And then I awoke, came back, if you like, through the veil.
4: And this time, was... I mean, were you...
3: I was wet with seawater, yes. My third dream began with me already lying on the beach. I'd somehow recovered from being in the sea. The sun was well up. I felt as if I'd been lying on the beach for at least 3 hours. In the fourth dream, the sun was higher still in the sky. It is like a cinema film projected over and over again. A little more of the
4: action on that beach
3: each time.
4: I see.
3: I'm afraid, Basil. I'd be supposing my sanity to be in question.
4: I have every belief in your sanity. Of that, I assure you. I may continue to visit you?
3: I'm counting on it. I need you.
4: No other knows of the dreams?
3: Dr. Sonquist.
4: His reaction?
3: He's puzzled, of course. But very sympathetic.
4: I'll come again in 3 days.
3: Please do.
4: Of course, I was fully aware of my friend's fears. Not only did he feel his sanity to be suspect, if, in fact, he was journeying in or on some other plane, would he, during one of the dreams, fail to get back? Would he be lost in this 20th century world? I offered to stay with him in his room and watch. I was sure that Sonquist would agree to this, but Farley would not agree. He said this might prevent him from returning. I think if any other man in the world had told me the story, I would be skeptical. Perhaps even disbelieving. But from beginning to end, the frightening and bizarre climax, I believed him. I found him on my next visit considerably agitated.
3: The sequence is advancing faster now. But the terrifying thing is, when I awoke and became conscious in the dream, I was hardly more than that. I was a long way up the beach. But this isn't all. When I awoke here, in my room, my pajamas had gone. I was dressed differently. In some sort of open-neck blouse thing, if you mean. And my lower half was covered in a pair of baggy pantaloons. What's happening to me, Basil? Are there two me's existing on different planes, or what? I fear I am traveling in these dreams towards some kind of fate, and I shall be able to do nothing to prevent it. When it happens, what will he find here in the bed, in this world, on my return?
4: I was prevented from seeing Farlow for almost 3 weeks. I had to leave the country on business. I cut short my trip there and hurried back because I, too, had a dream. Nothing terrifying, just a common or garden nightmare in which my friend Farlow was in dire straits. I went immediately to Green Mansion. Sonquist assured me that all was apparently well with the physicist, at least on the surface. And indeed, I found him quite calm and rational.
3: from the night before, Lottie. I haven't dreamed for two nights. The last time was Friday. Basil, a week or so ago, Sunquist asked me if I thought it would be possible to bring something back from the dream world of the shore.
0: Sunquist asked you that?
3: You're surprised. Sunquist is taking this seriously.
0: And so am I. I assure you, this is your reputation is standing to not tell fairy tales. Go on. The doctor said
3: the dreams have been averaging 3 a week, never more. Each time, each one's progressive. The bright sun now in the dreams, and the waves are quite calm. And in the distance, I'm able to see the spires of some city.
0: But you said you tried to bring something back. Well, were you successful?
3: Can I have a cigarette?
0: Oh, of course, yeah. From a drawer, he took out something wrapped in white cloth. He brought it across to me and put it down on the table in front of me.
3: And look at this. It's all right. Don't be alarmed. It's nothing unpleasant.
0: I must confess my hand was a little unsteady as I unwrapped the cloth. What I had before me was a piece of reddish-colored rock, about 6 inches long and 3 wide, weighing perhaps a couple of pounds.
4: You don't mean to say you actually brought this back from...
3: Yes, that's exactly what I do.
0: Have you had anyone look at this thing?
3: It was one of the best geologists we've got. He was quite excited. He was puzzled, too. He places it at the time of Christ. He says it comes from a world of approximately 1,960 years ago. What upset him, though, was the fact that there's been no weathering since. That piece of rock is as it was. Then. I have some whiskey here. Would you care for a...

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0: business again claimed me for several weeks soon after Farlow's incredible revelation. We kept in touch by letter, and I learned that there had been considerable progression in the dreams. He was dreaming them now 5 or 6 times a week. When I saw him again, his face was gaunt, his eyes bright and unnatural.
1: In this other place, I'd forgotten all about my ordeal in the sea. I can see spires and turrets of the city quite clearly now. And strange as it may seem, I feel in the dream quite light-hearted. It's as if I should be there. As if I'm there for a purpose. I know the name of the city. Emilion. How I know its name, I can't imagine. It's not in any modern atlas. I've searched and searched, heaven knows. It's a beautiful city. Each time these dreams come, I feel stronger and stronger. I've taken to running along the beach, splashing in and out of the water. I gaze at this distant city, which progressively draws nearer. It's a joyous city, shrouded in a rosy mist. It's like more San Michel in a bright spring morning. Multiply more San Michel 100-fold, and there you have Emilion. Next in my dreams, the banners. And more turrets of Emilion were seen. Across a vast stretch of foaming strand, more than a mile wide, which was stained all pink and gold with the light of the rising sun. And I knew that there was a woman in Emilion who was waiting for me. A woman who is waiting for me. And I know, too, that I love her. This city, and suddenly I became aware of something, a faint white ship, hazy, like something filled with gold, away near the city wall. And only half a mile away now, I can see this moving ship, or collection of ships. It seems to be stationary, and at the same time, it also appears to be moving at an incredible speed. Suddenly I feel afraid. Cold air seems to disperse the last of the mist. And suddenly I feel terribly afraid. I'm still walking towards...

0: wake up. Or I should say I woke up. For that was my last dream. And I experienced it only last night. I was sweating and icy cold and terribly afraid. And I'm afraid to sleep tonight. I've asked Dr. Sondquist to stay not far from me tonight. Shall we have a whiskey, Basil? Each time I drink with you, I feel it may be for the last time.
1: I was visiting Father every day now. In the mornings. My business is forgotten. I made what arrangements I could so that my living should not altogether go to rack and ruin, but I have to confess that for the greater part of the daylight hours, and sometimes in the dead of night too, my thoughts were constantly with the tortured man who was one of my greatest friends. One thing still puzzled me above all else.
2: Of course you realize, like you and like the splendid Dr. Sondquist, the whole business completely confuses me. But another thing. Listen, you have been at Green Mansion for a long time now. Quite early. Soon after the onset of those dreams. You volunteered to come here. Now, why? Why so soon, I mean? Surely we're not so very strange, so very frightening to begin with, that before waking up and finding sand on your feet and the seawater in your clothes. Is there something you haven't told me?
0: Yes.
2: What is it?
0: The voices.
2: Voices?
0: The janissaries of Emilia.
2: What?
0: I've never told you before. From perhaps the second dream onwards, I've heard that phrase. In the wind, it seemed. Called from somewhere. The janissaries of Emilion. Voices I've heard clamoring. The janissaries. What do you make of it?
2: Janissaries were sort of guard, weren't they?
0: Yes. I thought it was to bring me the book. The janissaries were a body of Turkish infantry in olden times. The personal bodyguard of the Sultan of Turkey. They were abolished in 1826. The reference book also gives them as personal instruments of tyranny, Turkish soldiers.
2: But how does this tie in with the period being 2,000 years ago? Or East?
0: The janissaries were a terribly ancient force which existed under many names. They also operated outside Turkey in the East. In my dream, they are coming, this white ship. It's a body of horsemen. The janissaries of Emilion. In my last dream, Basil, I distinguished the very robes they wear. I could almost see their faces.
2: Oh, very well. You surely can't take this seriously. I mean, this late...
0: You haven't let me out. I now know the nature of the threat.
2: Threat?
0: I am trying to reach the city. I know I shall never reach the city. Crossing the water to reach me are a body of horsemen clad in white robes.
2: Can a dream do to harm you?
0: They will kill me! When they reach me, I'll die!
2: In my opinion, you need perhaps more skilled medical advice than Sondquist can give you, my friend. If I might suggest...
0: Good morning, Mr. Basil Copper.

0: That night, even I doubted Farlow's sanity. I didn't go to see him for 3 days. The next day I did go, he seemed to have forgotten our disagreement. I was shocked by the sight of him. He was even more fine, drawn, and gaunt than ever. The dream had progressed. He was able, he said, to see the cruel oriental faces of the horsemen now. They carried short, heavy-bladed swords. They wore turbans. They looked so rapacious and sadistic that his dream self was near to fainting with fear. He believed the end was very near now.
1: Half the man he was. He lies all day upon his bed, listening to the birds, smoking, dreading the night. He says no man can help him.
0: Can anyone help him, Dr. Stonquist? Can you help him?
1: I don't know. For the first time in my career, I'm completely and utterly baffled. One thing I do know, though, there is no physical danger. If we are unable to help him, then he may lose his mind for good. But that a dream can harm him other than mentally, no.
0: I only saw Farlow once more. I remember the occasion very well. It was a Thursday evening, late spring. I was feeling helpless and more gloomy than ever I can remember.

0: In mankind, my research, my work, the sense of doom fills my horizon. Those faces, those ghastly faces, the cruel eyes. If Sunquist is not successful, it will reach me and it will be the end. The Janissaries of Emilion. The Janissaries of Emilion.
1: Come in, please, Mr. Copper.
2: The matron didn't want me to see you, Doctor. She tried to put me off with the superintendent. There's a place.
1: Please close the door.
2: Sir, the place is crawling with policemen. Now, I've come to see Farlow.
1: I have bad news for you. I'm afraid Farlow died in the night.
3: What happened?
1: He had a heart attack. There was nothing we could do.
3: Why are the police here, then?
1: That is about another matter. Now, if...
3: I'm sorry, Doctor. I insist. He was my dear friend.
1: Do you
3: believe that he was mad?
1: I sometimes believe that I may be.
3: Now, what does that mean? Doctor, I want to know. Why the police?
1: What? Sir, I can rely on your complete discretion.
3: Absolutely.
1: You are completely aware of all the progressive stages of Farlow's dreams or visions?
3: He gave me his confidence.
1: He was very quiet during the last day or two of his treatment. He became very agitated on the last afternoon. He told me that these Janissaries of Emilion were so close that he could almost touch them. He said if he slept that night, he knew he would die. I told him that the night would prove him wrong. I said it was the last crisis. He would come through it and lead a normal life again. He was put under sedatives that night. At 4 in the morning, the whole sanatorium was aroused by the most appalling screams. Photographs have been taken. Investigations are being held at county level. Photographs are on the disc of the telescope.
3: There he is.

I had taken my leave of Dr. Sundquist, I drove back to my house. I wrapped the piece of rock Farlow had given to me in a piece of sacking and wedged it with stones secured by wire. And I drove out to the point and hurled it into the deepest part of the sea. But the thing haunts my brain, and mentally, my sleep too has become more and more broken. I pray earnestly that I never dream the same dream as Farlow. For you see, Humphrey showed me the photographs. Well, I think they would have been better destroyed. Farlow's room, which was padded, contained no sharp edges or weapons of any kind. And yet, make no mistake about it, though the thing is scientifically impossible, Farlow had been hacked to pieces as surely as if a dozen men had attacked him with sharpened swords or knives.

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12: The National Broadcasting Company, in cooperation with Street & Smith, publishers of astounding science fiction, bring you Dimension X. In these times, even a child knows the meaning of atomic fission, jet propulsion, and electronic transmission. But we ask ourselves, will the child of the future know? What of the time when science unlocks the secret of life itself? Could it be that one day, such things as constructing human life or passing back and forth from one dimension to another will become mere child's play?
14: My name is Sam Weber. I'm an attorney, and a pretty successful one, if I do say so myself. My wife, Tina, and I live in a comfortable 12-room place up in Westchester. Now, I've read a lot of Horatio Alger stuff in my time, and so have you probably, but I'll bet you've never heard anything quite as spectacular as my story. Maybe you won't believe it, but I used to be a completely different guy. Frightened, sickly, nearsighted, a real Mortimer Meek. No kidding. That was 5 years ago. The big change in me began to take place on a cold December morning in 1945.
15: Just a moment, please. Yes, please.
16: Weber?
15: Yes.
16: Samuel?
15: That's right.
16: Step back. Okay, Paulus, bring her in.
15: Oh, just a moment. You must have the wrong address.
16: Watch it, buddy. All right, son, here.
15: Is that for me?
16: Weber, garden apartments.
15: Looks like a coffin.
16: I don't design them, Jack. I just deliver them. Sign here.
14: After much straining, I wasn't in very good physical shape those days, I managed to push the box under my single lifeboat. There was a card in the small envelope.
15: Let's see. To Sam from your classmates at the Interdimensional and Cosmic Institute. Merry Christmas. 2145 A.D. Holy jumping catfish. Hey, mister, there must be some mistake. Hey! Holy jumping catfish.
14: They were gone, and I didn't even know which delivery company it was. Well, I finally decided to open it up and see what was in it. After about a half hour of fumbling, I gave up.
15: All right, then, don't open.
14: No sooner had I said the word open than it came apart like the skin off a banana. There inside was something resembling a kid's chemical set. Vials, jars, tubes, wires. You never saw so much scientific-looking junk in your life. And on top of it all was a book of instructions.
15: Build a man set number 3. This set is intended solely for uses of children between the ages of 11 and 13. The equipment will enable the child to build and assemble complete adult humans in perfect working order. A disassembler is provided so the set may be used over again. Refills and additional parts may be acquired from the Builderman Company, 928 Diagonal Level, Blunt City, Ohio. 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
14: When I left for work that morning, my brain was still reeling with the stuff I'd read in the instruction book.
2: Come and tell him, Jack, and ring the door. Just a moment, I will connect you with Miss O'Jack. Oh, good morning, Mr. Weber.
15: Good neuron. I mean, good morning. I've got to get my mind off that book.
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15: Oh, no. I've got to get a grip on myself. Do a little work. O'Brien versus O'Brien. Martin versus the city of New York. Oh, it must have been a dream. Probably go home tonight and find the place empty.
18: Well, well, well, if it isn't the poor man's Clarence Dowell.
15: Hello, Lou.
18: I come as a bearer of sad tidings.
15: Well, you don't look very sad.
18: The boss wants to see you, laughing boy.
15: What about?
18: How should I know? Oh, and by the way, you'll be very happy to know that I've just been promoted. I'm handling all the criminal stuff from now on.
15: Congratulations.
18: You know what this means for Tina and me, don't you, Junior? Oh, well, cheer up. Tina's not for you anyway. Some got it, some don't. I got it, you don't. So long, laughing boy.
14: That was my good friend, Lou White. In the year I'd known him, he'd already managed to steal a job I wanted, and he was now working on the girl I wanted. Her name was Tina. Tina Velvet.
19: Good morning, Sam.
15: Oh, good morning, Tina. My, you look good enough to...
19: Yes?
15: Take your lunch.
19: Oh, I'm sorry, Sam, but I promised Lou.
15: Oh, sure.
19: I hope you're not too disappointed.
15: Me? Oh, no, no. Some got it, some don't. I don't.
14: And that was Tina. I tried to steady my blood pressure as I walked into the boss's office.
15: You sent for me, Mr. Rojak?
20: Oh, yes. Sit down, Weber. Sit down.
15: Oh, thank you, Mr. Rojak.
20: Weber, I've been reviewing the work of my staff counselors for the past 6 months. I want to know only one thing.
15: Yes, sir?
20: What happened?
15: I don't understand.
20: You haven't had a single new client in 6 months.
15: But no one has come in, Mr. Rojak.
20: My boy, in this business, you've got to be aggressive. You've got to go out and create new clients. You've got to show some zip.
15: Yes, sir.
20: Do you have any zip?
15: Oh, yes. Yes, Mr. Rojak. Oh, I've got zip, all right. I just can't seem to turn it loose. That's
20: well,
15: all.
20: Get in there and punch now, Weber. I want to see a change in you in the next few months. As a matter of fact, I'd better. You got that?
15: Yes, Mr. Rojak. I'll try to show some zip.
14: I left the office early and went home. Sure enough, there it was, my Build a Man set, gleaming a little obscenely in the corner. I walked over to it, gave it a kick, and hollered,
15: "Open sesame."
14: 3 minutes later, I was flopped down in bed reading...
15: Chapter 1, Making Simple Living Things.
14: An hour later, I was fooling around with such complicated items as the Junior Biocalibrator, which measured everything from blood pressure to hemoglobin content, and the Jiffy Vitalizer, which was actually supposed to put life in your creation, providing you had followed instructions carefully. At 8:30, I made my first simple living thing.
0: Here, boy. Here, boy. Oh, maybe you aren't a boy. Oh, let's see. According to the book, you are a lubicular oyster hog. Not much to look at, but I made you. Me, Sam Weber, attorney at law. I have created life. Hey, come back here. Come back. Here, boy. Here, boy. Hey, hey, hey.
14: It was no use. My rubicular oyster hog, which was a cross between a field mouse and an oyster, had run out under the door and into the world. I was about to take off after it when there was a knock on my door. It was Mrs. LaPanty, my landlady.
0: Oh, hello, Mrs. LaPanty.
21: I heard a noise.
0: Oh, just rehearsing a speech I have to make in court.
21: He was quaking.
0: The bad throat.
21: Oh. Oh, by the way, there was a gentleman looking for you this afternoon.
0: A gentleman?
21: Yeah, a tall old man in a black overcoat. Kind of nasty. When I told him he wasn't anyone to go up to your room. Tell you I showed him the way out in a hurry.
0: Oh, thanks, Mrs. LaPanty. Probably a bill collector.
21: Yeah. Oh, I gotta run.

0: Oh, good morning, Sam. Here's that memo on Rosenthal versus Rosenthal, and also a letter for it.
1: What's the matter? You look tired.
2: Oh, had a bad night.
1: You in bed there again?
2: Yes.
3: Oh. Oh, say, by the way, your client was here again this morning.
2: The client?
1: Mm-hmm.
2: Oh, it must be the same fella that called at my house the other day.
1: Yeah.
2: Well, what did you tell him?
0: Oh, I said you'd be in later.
2: Oh, thanks.
1: Will that be all, Sam?
2: Yes. Oh, no. Are you doing anything New Year's Eve?
0: Oh, Sam, you haven't even noticed.
2: Noticed what?
0: Well, the ring, silly. Third finger, left hand.
2: What?
0: Lou gave it to me. Isn't it simply gigantic?
2: But you're not...
0: We're going to be married as soon as Lou finishes his next case. Lou is so sharp and businesslike.
2: So is a guillotine.
1: Sam, after Lou gave me the ring last night, I began thinking how I used to hope that it would be you. But, well, then I realized you'd never have the money, and, well, a girl has to think of things like a good steady income and a husband with...
2: Zip.
1: Yes, with a zip.
2: Well, Lou has plenty of zip. I'm sure you'll be very happy zipping around with each other.
1: Oh, Sam.
4: Well, Sam, Hey, what's going on in here? Honey, is this little baboon giving you any trouble? If he has, I'll take him apart like an egg crate.
2: No. Take it easy, Strongheart. Tina just told me the good news about your engagement. She's crying with happiness.
4: Is that right, honey? Well, then, no hard feelings, Sam. Just that the best man got the girl, you understand. Oh, say, by the way, we're having a little celebration at Sigali tonight. Drop in and we'll live it up a little, huh?
5: I went home feeling like a man who had been stuffed into a washing machine with the dial set at rinse dry. I was a failure. I walked over to the mirror for a heart-to-heart talk with myself.
2: Nothing. That's what you've got, Sam Weber, in unlimited quantities. Nothing. We ought to just tear you down and start all over again. We ought to take you and... Hey. Oh, no. No, not that again. But why not? Think of it. A Sam Weber without the psychological problems you've got. A dynamic, uninhibited Sam who could win a girl like Tina by sheer magnetism. Then when it was all over, we could just take the old disassembler and presto.

0: Maybe a little more id and a little less super ego. Limbs, eyes, hair, general endocrine reaction. Well, here goes. It's moving. Holy mackerel, it's alive. It's getting up.
1: Hey, I feel great.
0: Well, now, take it easy. Do you know who you are?
1: Of course I do. I have all the thoughts you ever had up until the point I was vitalized. My brain is an exact duplicate of yours, except that I'm not all blocked up psychologically.
0: Well, it said in the instruction manual you'd be uninhibited.
1: Hey, this is all right. Oh, by the way, since we both have the same name, it'll simplify things. If I call you Weber, I'll be Sam.
0: Oh, now look here. I'll make the decision.
1: How would you like a good punch in the nose?
0: Well, is that any way to talk to your own parents? I did create you, you know.
1: Well, don't think I don't appreciate it, Weber, old man, but let's get one thing straight. I live my life and you live yours. You got that?
0: Who pays the rent?
1: You do, for a while anyway. I haven't decided whether or not I want to stay in the law business.
0: The law business?
1: I may want to spread out a little. Tina's the kind of girl to whom money is very important.
0: Tina?
1: Well, what did you expect? I have enough of your likes and dislikes to want her just as badly as you do. The only difference being that I can get her. Oh, we're not quite the same, you and I. I've got zip.
0: Don't use that word.
1: Now, how about some dinner? You know, I'm starved.
0: We'll have to go out.
1: I'll need some clothes.
0: Sorry, I only have this one suit.
1: Fine, you can lend it to me.
0: Well, what about me?
1: I'll bring you a sandwich after I come back from Sigali's.
0: Sigali?
1: Well, you haven't forgotten, have you, Weber? We're invited to the celebration. Tina and Lou White. Only it wouldn't look quite right if we both showed up, so I'll tell you all about it. Now, off with that suit. And no nonsense.
2: Well, this is living it up, folks. Yahoo! Have another drink, Mr. Old Jack.
3: Thank you, Lou.
2: Well, is everybody happy?
4: Hey, honey, are you having yourself a little old time?
5: Oh, yes, Lou. Fine.
4: Yeah, but you seem to be preoccupied.
5: Oh, I was just wondering if Sam is coming.
4: Sam? Oh, no. Did you hear that, Mr. Rojack? She's worrying about Sam. Why, that little one probably got frightened by a noisemaker.
1: Well, the happy couple.
5: Sam!
1: Good evening, cats. Everybody's lit up like a Christmas tree.
4: Well, I'll be... Say, Sam, are you in the bag?
1: Never touch the stuff, Luma boy. Never touch it. Boy Scout training.
5: Oh, Sam, I was afraid you weren't coming.
1: Miss a chance to be with you, beautiful. Never.
4: Hey, what's got into you, Weber? Monkey glands?
1: I don't read your muscle bounds.
4: Well, you seem different somehow, even your voice.
1: Do you notice anything, Tina?
5: Well, yes, it does seem richer somehow.
4: Oh, nonsense. Sam Weber, you're nothing but a cream puff, and you always will be.
1: Mr. O'Jack, I think he owes me an apology for that.
3: I should think so.
1: All right, all American boy, make with the apology.
4: Apologize me? Oh, no. Why, for 2 cents.
1: Folks, would you excuse Mr. White and me for a few minutes? We want to step out into the hall for a little private conference. Coming, Mr. White?
4: I'll be right back, honey. Don't worry about a thing.
1: Okay, big boy, you've taken enough punishment. Now!
5: Sam! Lou, don't kill me. Just... Oh, dear.
1: He'll be all right in a little while, baby.
5: But did you? I mean... Oh, Sam.
1: Tina.
5: You really shouldn't kiss like this.
1: It's what you've always wanted, isn't it? Well, isn't it?
5: Oh, Sam.

0: older man model. Merely focus the ray of the disassembler device and press lever X. But that's murder, Counselor. Still, legally, in order to prove there's been a murder, you need a corpus electi. And nobody even knows there is another Sam Weber. So you're finally home. I'm starved.
1: Sorry, Weber, old man, but very pressing business detained me.
0: I suppose you made a fool of me over at Sigali.
1: Oh, on the contrary.
0: What do you mean?
1: My boy, you were looking at a man who in one fell swoop has got himself a raise, a promotion, and a wife. At least she'll be my wife tomorrow.
0: Who?
1: Tina, of course.
0: I don't believe
1: it. I had to put on quite a show, but all around it was a real success. Mr. Rojak was so impressed, he called me aside and said he was going to give me a crack at some criminal cases. And if I made the grade, why, who knows, I may even accept a partnership.
0: You've got it all figured out, haven't you?
1: That's about it.
0: Only you neglected to consider one thing.
1: Oh, what's that?
0: This.
1: Hey, put that down.
0: Get back, you. You usurper, you. I'm going to melt you down like a Welsh rarebit.
1: Weber, you can't do that. It's murder. It's like killing your own son.
0: As to what you've done to me, it's a pleasure.
1: I didn't ask to be brought into this world, but now that I'm here, I like it enough to want to survive.
0: Take off my suit, you phony. You won't be needing it again.
1: You're really going through with it, huh?
0: I am.
1: All right. Oh, here's your jacket.
2: My arm!
1: Give me that thing. Give it to me. Better. Now, we'll fix this little item so it can't do any damage.
2: Oh, no.
1: There, you see, Weber? You don't have the guts to stand up against the man you might have been.
0: Oh, what's that sound?
1: I don't know.
0: Seems to be inside the house.
1: Somebody's coming upstairs.

0: boring a hole right through the door.
1: Good evening, gentlemen. As I feared, I'm too late to prevent you from duplication, Mr. Weber. And I see that you have destroyed the disassemblator. That means I shall have to do the job manually.
2: An ugly task. But who are you?
1: I am the census keeper for the 24th oblong. You see, your Wilderman set was intended for one of the Weber children who is on a field trip in this oblong 200 years from now. Because of an unfortunate time warp, the set was delivered here accidentally.
2: You mean this set came here from 200 years from now?
1: Precisely. Time, as with all things, is relative. We shall have to recover the set, of course, and adjust any discrepancies that it caused. But meanwhile, the problem is, which of you two gentlemen is the original Sam Weber?
3: Oh, I am.
2: Mr. Liar.
1: Difficulties, difficulties. Why cannot I ever have a simple case like a double conduplication?
2: Now, look here, Mr. Census Keeper. The duplicate will obviously be less stable and more emotionally unbalanced. Certainly, a man of your qualifications can decide which of us is the more valid member of society. Which of us will conform more readily to the standards.
1: Naturally. I observe that one of you is naked.
2: Yes. Oh, wait a minute.
1: And you also seem to be trembling. Whereas this gentleman seems quite calm.
2: No, hold it. You're making a mistake.
1: I hardly think so.
2: Then I'll stay away
1: please
2: from you.
1: Please do not struggle.
2: No, please, you
1: Mr. Weber.
2: Yes.
1: It would be better if you didn't watch.
2: Of course.
4: Well, that's my story. Within 10 seconds, the old Sam Weber had been completely dismantled and packed into the box. Tina and I were married, and I went on to become a full partner in the firm of Ojack, Somerset, and Weber. Oh, and by the way, Tina and I have been doing quite successfully what the old Sam Weber and his Build a Man set made such a mess of. We have 1, 2, 3 little conduplications. Sam Jr., age 4, Sametta, age 3, and Samina, age 4 months.

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0: No. No, stay where you are. Do not break the stillness of this moment. For this is a time of mystery. A time when imagination is free and moves forward swiftly, silently. This is the haunting hour.
1: Remember Hugo Carteret? Why, of course you do. The brilliant criminologist and charming gentleman who had such a wonderful flair for solving crimes, which carried a hint of the macabre and savored of the supernatural. He died back in the 20s, and they say that everybody from the 400 of Park Avenue to the 400,000 of the Bowery and Hell's Kitchen came to his funeral. Anyway, Hugo Carteret left his memoirs. And the very first chapter deals with an infamous crime, which in June of the year 1922 threw all of New York City into an uproar of horror. Such was the case of the Lonesome Corpse. Greystone Park used to be the private estate of old Caleb Greystone, eccentric recluse and, incidentally, millionaire many times over. When Caleb died, he willed the estate to the city of New York. The city fathers, properly grateful, promptly converted the estate into a park. It was public in that it was open to the public. But it had a private look, because a 15-foot wall of polished stone completely surrounded it. One day, back in June of 22, a big car drove up to the only entrance. In the back seat of the limousine was William Marsden, wealthy lawyer and executor of the Greystone Estate, and he had come to inspect the ground.
2: You wait here in the car, Edward.
3: Yes, Mr. Marsden. Will you be long, sir?
2: I don't think that's any of your business. I pay you to chauffeur me around, not to ask me questions.
3: Yes, sir. I was only bringing up the fact that it's getting dark, and you said you had to be at the plaza by 9.
2: I'm perfectly able to take care of my own business, Edward. I'll mind mine and you mind yours. You wait here in the car till I'm through in the park. Understand?
3: Yes, Mr. Marsden.

0: Hey, Joe.
1: Yeah?
0: How do you suppose that big shot lawyer Marston disappeared? Think his chauffeur had something to do with it?
1: I don't know, Tom.
0: I don't get it. He tells his chauffeur to wait, walks into this here park, and never comes out. Chauffeur hears a scream inside the park, and that's all.
1: You're scared too easy, Tom. Nine, that's nice. Just broke my shovel. Well, I have to go over to the tool house and get another one.
0: But, Joe, the tool house is way over the other end of the park.
1: So what?
0: It's getting dark. It ain't healthy to be in this place after dark. Let's knock off, Joe. We can finish digging these flower beds tomorrow.
1: If we knock off, we'll both be looking for a new gardener job tomorrow. Andrew, the superintendent, told us to finish up tonight. And that's what we got to do.
0: Look, Joe, don't leave me. I got an idea there's something running around this park we don't know nothing about. When I think of that lawyer Marston, I...
1: So, you're seeing ghosts now, huh, Tom? Well, there ain't no ghost or nothing else that can scare Joe Donetti. You wait for me here. If you see a boogeyman, why, just offer him a drink and ask him to stick around, eh?
2: X-ray, X-ray, Greystone Park, claims second victim. Park gardener leaves companion for tool house and never returns. Police call in Hugo Carter at a public demand solution. Get all about it, Harry.
3: Police headquarters, Sergeant Hogan speaking. What? You saw a light floating around in Greystone Park? What kind of a light? Purple, eh? You see anything else? What? A white ghost walking down the park road, eh? All right, don't get excited. We'll send a squad car to investigate right away.
4: Hello, Sergeant Hogan.
3: Oh, hello, Mr. Carteret. Miss Smith.
5: Oh, I see you know my special assistant.
6: Of course he does, Hugo. The sergeant and I are old friends. We met at the policeman's
5: ball. Keeping you busy these days, Sergeant?
3: Busy? Mr. Carteret, we sure need your help in this case. The commissioner's going nuts inside. And you ought to hear the double talk coming in over this wire. This Greystone Park business has got the people living around there walking around in circles. They're seeing everything from the King of the Pixies to the ghost of my great-grandmother.
6: I don't wonder. I've been working up a few shivers about it myself.
5: Is Commissioner Williams in, Sergeant?
3: Yeah. Go right into his office, Mr. Carteret. He's expecting you.
5: Thank you.
3: Here comes another screwball report.
5: Come on, Ann.
3: Police headquarters. Sergeant Hogan speaking. What? You heard some kind of animal howling in Greystone Park? What kind of animal?
7: So, Joe Donetti left you to get a new shovel, eh, Farrell? And then a little later, you heard a scream.
0: Yes, sir. It come from far off, and it must have been Joe.
7: Oh, hello, Hugo. Miss Smith?
5: Commissioner?
7: Well, I guess that'll be all, Farrell. Stay pretty close to home, though. We may need you later.
0: Yes, sir.
7: Oh, that was Tom Farrell, the gardener. Hard to get anything out of him. He's so jittery. He's convinced there's some kind of murdering thing running around loose in that park. So is Mars and the chauffeur. And I'm convinced they're both telling straight stories.
5: I trust you searched the park thoroughly, Commissioner.
7: Oh, of course I have, Hugo. Had a detail practically scrape every foot of the area with a fine-tooth comb.
6: And you found nothing, Commissioner Williams?
7: Nothing. Until yesterday morning.
5: Oh, you have a clue?
7: Yes, if you want to call it that, Hugo. But, well, it's almost incredible. Fantastic on the face of it. Hugo, we need your help badly. We're at our wits' ends down here, and I haven't even asked.
5: Well, naturally, Commissioner, I'd be delighted. There's a touch of the macabre and supernatural here that I find very interesting. Don't you, Ann?
6: I'm not so sure.
5: Now then, Commissioner, you said something about a clue.
7: Yes. Donetti, the missing gardener, was wearing hobnail shoes. The road was soft from the recent rain, and we were able to trace his footsteps as far as they went.
5: What do you mean, as far as they went?
7: I mean those footprints stopped dead in the middle of the road.
5: What?
7: Right next to Caleb Greystone's tomb in the center of the park. It was just as though some giant bird of prey picked Donetti up and carried him off.
5: But, my dear Williams, that doesn't make sense.
7: I know it doesn't, but it happened.
5: Donetti couldn't vanish like that, unless he had wings.
6: Maybe he does have wings now.
5: I can't get those footprints out of my mind. They interest me.
6: They scare me.
5: In fact, I think I'll stop in at Greystone Park and have a look at them.
6: You mean now?
5: Yes.
6: Oh, but Hugo, it's midnight, and there's something dangerous roaming around in that park. Something deadly. Why not wait until tomorrow in the daylight?
5: Because the things that happen in Greystone Park, Anne, seem to happen at night.

0: Well, here we are.
1: Yes. Peaceful, serene Greystone Park. The place that people just hate to leave.
0: You should have let me drop you at your apartment, Anne. This is no place for a girl.
1: Oh, no, Mr. Carteret. I'm going right with you.
0: Well, here's the gate. It's the only entrance or exit. Let's try it. Yeah. Neatly locked with a heavy iron chain and padlock.
1: The police want to keep people out, and I think it's a wonderful idea.
0: Either that or they want to keep something in.
1: The thing in this park couldn't be stopped by chains or padlocks.
0: Well, they're not going to stop us either. Here, Anne, I'll boost you up to the top of this stone wall and climb up myself. Come on. There you are. How's the view up there?
1: Oh, lovely.
0: Now then, Mr. Carteret, let's see what kind of a second story man you are. I haven't done this since I was a boy. This wall is higher than it looks. You all right, Anne?
1: Just dandy.
0: Well, now, I'll drop down and then catch you. All right, Anne. Just let yourself go.
1: All right, but don't miss.
0: There you are.
1: Listen, what was that?
0: Only the wind.
1: Why? I thought I heard someone calling.
0: Why, Anne, you're trembling.
1: You're telling me. Hugo, where are we going?
0: Up this road until we reach the place where that missing gardener's footprints stop.
1: Right next to that big square tomb in the center of the park, according to Commissioner Williams.
0: Mm-hmm. That's the Greystone Mausoleum. All that remains of old Caleb Greystone, the philanthropist, lies within it. And that's the statue of old Caleb himself, standing on the roof of the tomb.
1: Oh, how nice. I hope you realize that William Marsden and Joe Donetti walked along this same road at night, and they did...
0: What's wrong?
1: I felt a cold hand on my face.
0: That isn't a hand, it's a leaf on the end of a twig. Poor kid. You're frightened, aren't you?
1: Who, me? I'm scared to death. I'm so scared my hair's standing on end. It's ruined my permanent. Oh, Hugo.
0: What is it, Anne?
1: That statue on the top of the mausoleum. The statue of Caleb Greystone.
0: Yes. Well, what about it?
1: It moved.
0: What? Now, wait a minute, Anne.
1: Hugo, I tell you, it moved. I saw it lift one of its arms and turn its head in the moonlight.
0: Now, Anne, it's just that you're on edge. What you saw was a mirage brewed out of moonlight and your own imagination. That statue's made of stone. Stone statues don't move. Come on, we leave the road and go down this hollow. Well, here we are. Here's the tomb. And here's Donetti's footprints, just as the commissioner said. They're pretty faint, but... Wait a minute.
1: What is it, Hugo?
0: Look up at that statue of Caleb Greystone. Up there on the mausoleum roof.
1: What about it?
0: Well, when we saw it on the other side of the hollow, it faced toward the road, didn't it?
1: Why, yes.
0: Now it's facing away from the road.
1: And it did move, Hugo. It did move.
0: More than that, Anne. While we lost sight of it down in that hollow, it turned completely around.

0: the strange phenomenon of the restless statue intrigued Hugo Carter at no end. Like a hound after his quarry, he scrambled to the roof of the mausoleum and made a thorough examination of both the statue and the roof in the moonlight. He reported his findings to Police Commissioner Williams, and the next morning, in the light of day, they revisited the scene.
1: You two up there had better be careful. That roof's slippery.
2: Oh, we'll be all right, Anne. Here, Commissioner. Watch what happens when I grasp this statue.
3: Yeah. Interesting, Hugo. It turns loosely on that upright bar.
2: Yes. And I've no doubt that old Caleb Greystone is turning down below in his tomb at this sacrilege we're committing on his image. You know what, Commissioner?
3: What?
2: This statue isn't marble through and through. It's merely a marble surface on a light aluminum base. A man could lift it right off this support and walk off with it over his shoulder.
3: Yes, yes, he could. Not that it proves anything. But these scratches on this polished stone roof, man, almost looks as though they led to the door of the crypt on the other end of the roof.
2: It's hard to tell. I tried the door of the crypt last night. It was locked. Well, it's still locked.
3: Hey, it's a massive tomb. Big enough to take care of 20 dead millionaires.
2: Yes, you'd think old Caleb Greystone would be pretty lonely down there.
3: And his condition would be lonely anywhere. Well, Hugo, where do we go from here?
2: Let's have a talk with the park superintendent, Commissioner. His office is over there on the left. Maybe he'll be able to throw a little light on the proceedings. As the old saying goes, you never can tell.
4: Well, Mr. Andrews, this is Hugo Carteret, the criminologist, and his special assistant, Miss Smith.
1: How do you do?
2: Andrews, how do you do?
5: Oh, yes, I've heard of you. How do you do?
4: As superintendent of the Greystone Park, Mr. Andrews, we thought you might give us a little information on that tomb.
5: Always glad to help the police, Commissioner Williams.
4: Thank you. Now then, has that statue of Caleb Greystone always faced the road?
5: Why, yes, as far as I know.
2: It doesn't now, Mr. Andrews. You can see for yourself through the window.
5: Why, bless my soul, you're right, Mr. Carter. Now, how do you suppose that happened?
4: That's what we hope to find out.
2: Interesting idea to build a statue of yourself and put it on your own mausoleum.
5: Mr. Greystone had it made in memory of himself as a reminder to the public that he had converted his private estate into a park for their benefit.
2: Mm-hmm. Somewhat of an egotist, huh?
1: And from what the newspaper files say, eccentric. They practically accused old Caleb of dealing in black magic and selling his soul to the devil.
4: Well, I understand the whole family was rather peculiar, Mr. Andrews.
5: Well, yes, I suppose it's true. There were all sorts of rumors. Old Caleb was the eldest son, and he hated the rest of his family. Cheated them out of the family fortune, they say. It's said that he drove his own brother Arthur into poverty.
4: Yes, yes, I remember the case. Arthur Greystone disappeared. Bureau of Missing Persons never did locate him.
2: Mr. Andrews, that mausoleum out there is a pretty massive affair. Is old Caleb the only one buried there?
5: Yes. As I said, he hated the rest of the family. He specified in his will that only he was to be buried there.
1: That wasn't very hospitable of him.
2: So old Caleb has that whole place all to himself, huh?
4: What are you getting at, Hugo?
1: Yes, that's what I'd like to know, too.
2: Oh, nothing. Nothing at all. It's just that these cases of abnormal psychology interest me. Yes, Commissioner, they interest me no end.

0: Come in.
1: Oh, hello, Ann.
2: Hello, Hugo. Relaxing at the piano, I see.
0: Yes. Would you like me to stop?
2: No, I like that melody you're playing.
0: So do I. You know, music brings a certain clarity to the jumbled mind. It resolves things. It's a mental lullaby. Where have you been, Ann?
2: Down at police headquarters. Poor Commissioner Williams.
0: Why poor Commissioner Williams?
2: Every newspaper in town is clamoring either for a solution to this Greystone Park mystery or a new police commissioner.
0: Yes, I know. It's a pity. You know, Ann, Frank Williams is not only a gentleman, he's our friend. I think the time has come for us to try and crack this case.
2: The time has come, all right, but how?
0: Well, we've seen the outside of Caleb Greystone's tomb. It might be interesting to have a look at the inside.
2: The inside?
0: Yes. I've got an idea that's where our solution lies.
2: But how are you going to get in? That door of the crypt on the roof is locked tight.
0: Well, Anne, if I may boast a little, I have a certain skill with burglar tools.
2: Yes, I know, but you can't go there in broad daylight and burglarize somebody's mausoleum.
0: I don't propose to go there in broad daylight.
2: You mean we're going tonight?
0: I mean I'm going tonight. I'm taking you home right after dinner.
2: Oh, no, you don't. You need someone to hold your flashlight. And besides, I'm just mad about mausoleum. Oh, it's a lovely evening. And outside of this storm, it's just as black.
0: Oh, look out, Anne. This stone roof is slippery. Careful now. The door of the crypt is right over here. Now, keep your flashlight trained right on this lock. But wait a minute. How did that happen?
2: How did what happen?
0: Why, the door of the crypt is unlocked.
2: Unlocked?
0: Yes. Somebody's been here ahead of us.
2: Oh, dear. It's awfully dark down there. What are we going to do now?
0: We're going inside.
2: But there may be someone in there.
0: But I'll find out. You wait out here.
2: Oh, no, Hugo Carteret. I'm not going to stand out here alone. I'm going in with you.
0: Have it your own way. We'll take this hammer with us. It may come in handy. Careful now. There are stairs leading down into the crypt. You stay close to me.
2: Hugo, I'm practically hugging you to death right now. Oh, it's cold in here.
0: Well, it's dry at any rate.
2: It's dark as pitch. I can't see a thing.
0: Here, Anne, you take the hammer. Let me have the flashlight. Now, let's have a look.
2: Oh, Hugo, look. There are two men lying there on the floor. They must be...
0: Yes. The two men who disappeared in Greystone Park. William Marsden and Joe Donetti.
2: Are they?
0: Yes, I'm afraid they are. Oh, poor devils. Nobody would think of looking for them in here.
2: How were they killed?
0: They've got deep red marks around their throats. Typical of some kind of strangling cord.
2: Oh, it's horrible. Why were they brought here? Why would anybody want to do a thing like this?
0: The motive, Anne, like everything else in this tragic case, was abnormal. I'm beginning to see now why. Anne, listen.
2: Footsteps on the roof. Someone's up there.
0: Yes.
2: By the crypt door. Hugo, do you think it's the restless statue?
0: Perhaps. I do know it's the killer. Annie's coming down the steps. Put out that flashlight and flatten yourself against the wall.

0: Good evening. Oh, come now, I know you're in here. I can see in the dark better than you think. I have eyes like a cat. I saw you coming through the trees. I left the crypt door open for you. You walked right in, you fools. You walked right in.
1: Who are you?
0: Why, my name is Arthur Greystone. This is the Greystone tomb. I live here with my friend.
2: So you killed these two men?
0: Yes, it was lonesome here. I wanted my brother Caleb over there in the casket to have company. He wanted to sleep alone in this big, beautiful mausoleum. It was so selfish of him, so selfish. But now he has two others to sleep with him. And soon he'll have four.
2: You took the statue of your brother off the supporting rod, didn't you, Arthur? It was light enough to carry. You hid it here in the tomb and posed as your brother's statue. In the dark, your victims couldn't see that the statue was alive. You dropped a cord around their necks as they passed below.
0: You're very clever, my friend. No, I wouldn't move if I were you.

0: Caleb cheated me in life, drove me into poverty. Then he tried to cheat me even in death. He built this tomb and willed that only he would sleep here.
1: This is your idea of revenge, filling his tomb with sleeping companions.
0: Yes, I waited years to get even. Caleb wanted to be alone, but now he'll never be alone. He'll never be able to realize his dying wish. Well, this talk has been very pleasant. Yes, indeed, but now we must get to work.
2: What's he...
0: I'll take you first, young lady. Please don't try to resist. I assure you I'm very strong. And really, I don't want to make you suffer.
3: Look out, Anne! No. I can't drive you with your flashlight, will you?
4: No.
3: You fool,
4: I can't hold
3: it. I kill you with my bare hands!
4: Oh, yeah.
3: I'm stronger than you, do you hear?
5: I'll turn you around this way!
6: Oh, nice work, Anne. You handle a hammer like a carpenter.
2: Oh, Hugo, I'm afraid I've killed him.
6: No, you just stunned him, that's all, Anne. I'll tie him up in his own cord in a moment. But first, let's have a good look at him with this flashlight. Lift that white hood of his, will you, Anne?
2: Hugo, it's Tom Farrell, the gardener.
7: And so ended the case of the Lonesome Corpse, and another chapter in the memoirs of Hugo Carteret. Arthur Greystone had disappeared, only to reappear close to his brother's mausoleum as Tom Farrell, the gardener, a convenient alias. And the city of New York breathed a certain relief when this murderer, obsessed and poisoned by his macabre idea of revenge, finally went to the chair.

shadows and stillness, mystery weaves a spell of strangest fascination, charging the mind with doubt and fear. For mystery is a strange companion, a living memory.

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0: Lemmy, Mitch, and I, prisoners of the so-called Flying Doctor, had been carried to a Martian city in the heart of the Lacus Solis. And then suddenly, freighter number one, piloted by Frank Rogers, who was looking for us, passed overhead. During a struggle which ensued, the Flying Doctor fell over the wall and onto the next terrace, where he lay motionless. Lemmy and I at once returned to the sphere and took off in the hope of getting back to Polar Base. Meanwhile, through freighter number one, we had re-established contact with Jeff. When he learned what the Flying Doctor had told us about the Martians' plans to invade the Earth, he agreed that I should tell the whole story to Frank. He could then relay it to the fleet in free orbit from where it could be passed to control. And then...
1: Hello. Hello, Doc. Jeff.
2: What is it, Frank? What's wrong?
1: I don't know. That peculiar noise, and I feel so sleepy.
3: Frank, you must fight it. You must stay awake.
1: I'm trying, Doc, but the ship, she...
3: What about it?
1: She doesn't seem to respond. I can't control her.
3: Oh, no. Take a hold of yourself, Frank.
2: Frank, do as Doc says. You must stay awake.
4: We're off. We're taken off. And for Dobson, this is a time to go to sleep.
3: Get over there.

0: Lemmy, see if you can control her.
1: Me? What a hope.
0: Go on, Lemmy.
1: Yes, Doc.
2: Hello, Jet. Doc, yes, Frank. It's no good. We're losing height. I can't control her.
3: You must, Frank.
2: We're almost on the deck now. Here we go.
3: Frank! Frank, answer me.
0: Hello, number one. Hello.
1: What is it, Doc?
0: Frank. He must have crashed. Hello, Frank. Hello.
1: Hey, he's not replying, Doc.
0: Hello, Jet. Can you hear me?
1: Oh, if Frank has crashed, we've lost contact with Jet. No. Without number one to relay our calls, he can't hear us, mate. And meanwhile, this ship is steadily climbing.
0: Well, there's nothing for it but for us to learn how to control it if we can. Drag Dobson out of the way, Lemmy. You take his panel, I'll take Harding.
1: Right. Now. you lie there, mate, and you have a nice little 40 winks, eh, Doc?
0: Yeah.
1: That noise, that go-to-sleep noise, it stopped now.
0: Oh, never mind that, Lemmy. What have you got on your panel?
1: Rudder buttons and three levers.
0: No indication of what they do?
1: Not that I can see. One of the buttons here is depressed.
0: So is one of these. And one of the levers pulled forward. Now, it was Dobson who closed the door, wasn't it?
1: Yes.
0: Then it must be the button on your panel that did it.
1: Yes, I should think so.
0: Then this panel was the one that started the motor and took us off. All right, Lemmy, hold on. I'm going to do a little experimenting.
1: Right, now, be careful, Doc. Don't go crashing us as well.
0: Get over to the window. Tell me what happens to the ship when I pull the lever.
1: Right. It don't seem to make any difference at all.
0: Doesn't it?
1: Now, wait a minute, Doc. Yes, it does. We've stopped. Stopped in midair.
0: Right. Tell me what happens now.
1: We're going down.
4: Turn it up, Doc. What are you doing?
0: Sorry, Lemmy, but down is the one way we don't want to go. Not yet, anyhow.
1: Well, can't you make it go any other way than up or down?
0: Only stationary like this. And there we'd better stay for the time being at any rate. Dobson and Harding are waking up.
1: Oh, blimey. Let's hope they don't start getting violent.
0: Dobson, can you hear me talking to you? Dobson, do you hear me?
5: What are your orders?
1: It doesn't seem to be any different from when he went to sleep.
0: My orders are that you get back to the control panel immediately.
1: Doc, he's getting up and going. Just as McLean did back in the truck.
0: Keep your eye on him, Lemmy. He touches none of the controls on the panel until we tell him to.
1: Right, Doc.
0: Now, Harding. Harding, can you hear me? Get up, Harding. Get on your feet and go back to the control table.
1: Oh, it gives you a funny feeling when they do exactly as you tell them, Doc.
0: Not half the funny feeling we'd get if they'd stop doing what we told them.
1: Oh, what do we do now? Hey, and what about Mitch? And it is turn to wake up.
0: Oh, let him sleep. We have enough trouble, Lemmy. Now, which way was number one heading the last time it passed overhead?
1: Southeast. Back towards where it came from, towards the desert.
0: Mm-hmm. Harding, Dobson, here are your orders.
5: What are they?
0: The ship will proceed at moderate speed in a southeast direction.
1: He's doing it.
0: Then keep close watch on him, Lemmy, and see how he does it, and memorize it.
1: Yes, Doc. Where are we now?
0: We just left the city, and we're headed out over the cultivated area again.
1: Any sign of number one anywhere?
0: No, Lemmy, not yet.
1: Maybe he didn't come out this way after all.
0: Oh, we'll go a little further.
1: Oh, Jet must be going up the wall wondering what's happening to us. Hey, Doc. You don't think after what we told him he's still heading this way, do you?
0: Knowing Jed, he probably is.
1: But he mustn't. We got to get out there and stop him.
0: We will at the first opportunity. But we must find number one first.
1: Yes, Doc.
0: We'll make a complete circuit of the Lacca Solis.
1: And what if them Martians down there come up after us?
0: When they do, we can decide what to do about it. Meanwhile, we'll continue the search.
1: Yes, Doc.

0: But if you ask me, Doc, we've had it. There's no sign of it in this direction.
1: Then there's only one place it can be, Lemmy. It must have crashed into the city itself.
0: That's just what I was thinking.
1: We'll change course. Head back towards where we came from.
0: Fly back over to the city, you mean?
1: Yeah.
0: But if we show ourselves over that place again, they might send somebody up after us. Try and get us to crash and all.
1: They could have done so any time in the last hour. But there's been no sign of any sphere or anything else that's looking for us.
0: No, there ain't, is there? I wonder why there ain't.
1: Maybe they just can't be bothered. Their one aim is to prevent our getting back to Earth. So long as we're flying around up here, there's no chance of that. Besides, they know we have to land sometime or starve.
0: Oh, yeah. Yeah, I hadn't thought of that.
1: Now get over to the control panels. Have Dobson change course. I'll keep lookout from here.
0: Yes, Doc.
1: Let me stop the ship. I can see it. I can see the freighter.
2: Hey, Dobson. Did you hear that? Stop the ship. But keep her at this height.
1: Come over here, Lemmy.
0: Come in, Doc. Where is it, mate?
1: Here. Down there. Crashed into the base of one of the pyramids, see?
0: Oh, blimey, yes, I do. And look at that great mob round it and all those ladybird carls or whatever they are. It looks like they're tearing the ship to pieces, ripping out all the gear and carrying it away.
1: And Frank and his crew as well by now.
0: Doc, are we going down there?
1: If we did, we'd be delivering ourselves right into their hands.
0: But, Mike, we just can't leave him down there.
1: We have no choice, Lemmy. The first thing we've got to do is to pick up Jet.
0: If we ever find him.
1: Have Dobson change course. We're heading for the Argear Desert.
0: Yes, Doc.

0: Hello, McLean. Can you hear me?
1: I can hear you.
0: In a moment, I shall halt. When I do, you're to bring your truck alongside this one and stop your motor.
1: Your orders are understood.
0: Fine. We shall stop here for a meal and then go on. You'll fall in behind and follow me as before.
1: I am now alongside you and the motor is switched off.
0: Good. Now go into your living quarters and get yourself something to eat. I shall call you again in half an hour.
1: Orders are understood and will be carried out.
0: Well, that settled him. Now, another try at contacting Doc or Frank. Hello, Doc. This is Jet calling. I've not heard from you since we lost contact 2 hours ago. If you can hear me, come in, please. Hello, freighter number one. Jet Morgan here. Have lost contact with you. Come in, please. Hello, Polar Base. Land fleet calling. Come in, please.
2: Hello, Skipper. Polar Base here. Receiving you loud and clear.
0: I've called Doc and Frank yet again, but I still get no reply.
2: I've kept a constant listening watch, sir, but I've heard nothing.
0: How about the fleet? Have you contacted them lately?
2: Yes, sir. Not 10 minutes ago. They've heard nothing either.
0: Oh, thank you. Keep the watch open. Be sure that at least one of you is listening all the time.
2: May I make a suggestion, sir?
0: Well?
2: Number one, crash. There's no doubt about it.
0: I realize that.
2: If the crew had survived and the radio was still workable, they would have called us by now.
0: If the damage was severe, it could take hours to repair it.
2: By which time those Martians, or whatever they are, would have captured them, just as they did Dobson and Hardin and now Lemmy, Doc and Mitch.
0: The last we heard, Doc and Lemmy were hoping to get away from that place.
2: If they had, sir, wouldn't we have heard from them by now? I may say so. I think your plan to proceed to the Lac Solis in the land truck with only McLean for company is too risky.
0: That's for me to decide. Now keep the watch open. I'll call you again when I got underway.
2: Yes, sir.
0: I have no intention of returning to base until I'm absolutely sure that all hope for Lemmy, Doc and Mitch, or even Dobson and Harding for that matter, is gone. Meanwhile, I shall continue to follow them.
2: We'd hate to lose you as well, sir.
0: Thank you, but I'll do my best to see that you don't.
2: Yes, sir.
0: Very well. I'll call you again in about half an hour.
2: Good luck, sir.
0: Thank you.
3: Hello, Landfleet. Can you hear me?
0: Hello, yes. What is it?
2: What was that, sir?
0: You called me.
2: Oh, no, sir. Not me.
0: Somebody distinctly called the Landfleet just then.
3: Hello, Landfleet. Can you hear me?
0: There. There they were again. Very faint, but definitely there. Did you hear them?
2: No, sir. I did not. The signal must be too weak for me to pick it up.
0: All right. Leave it to me. It's probably Doc or Lemmy. If I need you, I'll call you.
2: Yes, sir.
0: Hello, Landfleet here. Is that you, Doc? Receiving your strength, too?
3: No, it isn't, Doc.
0: Is it Frank, then?
3: No, it isn't Frank either. Nor is it Lemmy.
0: No, it isn't. I can hear that. In fact, I don't know that voice at all. I've never heard it before.
3: You were in great danger, Mr. Morgan. You don't think you have a chance against them, do you? Just you and a couple of crawling land trucks?
0: Who are you? Come to the point.
3: There's no need to raise your voice. I want to help you.
0: Oh, I'm sorry, but how can you help me?
3: Unless somebody does, you haven't a hope of getting back to Earth. Not even to your polar base.
0: That hardly answers my question. How can you help me?
3: I cannot tell you now, in case I should be overheard.
0: Over the radio, you mean?
3: Yes. I've already brought my transmitter down to its lowest possible power, so it will about reach you and no further. Every word you say is listened to. Do you realize that?
0: It's been made fairly clear to us recently.
3: They are listening to you now. They've heard you calling Doc and Frank. And if they'd answered, their replies would have been picked up too.
0: Then if they can't hear you, they, whoever they are, must be thinking I'm talking to myself.
3: It won't take them long to realize what's happening, and they'll come flying out here, not only to pick you up, but to get me as well, and that wouldn't be difficult. I'm only a couple of hundred yards away from you.
0: Where?
3: Out of sight at the moment. I didn't want to scare you suddenly by appearing from nowhere.
0: Look, how do I know this isn't another of their tricks? A ruse to get me away from the truck or something, as they did to Lemmy and Mitch back there in the canal.
3: You must believe me. My aim is to help you, and for you to help me in return.
0: You? Help you? Well, how?
3: If you do get away, if you are able to leave the planet and get back to Earth, take me with you.
0: Back to Earth?
3: Why not? That's where I come from. I have a right to get back if I can, haven't I? We all have. But there wouldn't be room for us all. But I want to be sure that if you do go back, I go back with you.
0: How long have you been here?
3: 15 years. And a trustee for 5.
0: A trustee?
3: That's what they call fellas like me. But there's no time to go into the whys and wherefores now. Do you agree to let me help you? Or do I go back and leave you to fend for yourself?
0: Do you know anything about Doc, or Lemmy, or Frank?
3: I picked up their calls to you just before the freighter crashed. If you ask me, you'll not hear from any of them again. If they're not dead, then they'll be prisoners in the city. And if you think you can storm that place alone in that land truck, then you'd better think again. Now, how about it? Is it a deal?
0: How do I know I can trust you?
3: You don't. You have to take the chance.
0: Are you on foot?
3: No. I have my own land transport. Given to me because of the work I've been allocated.
0: And what's that?
3: I'm Director of Agriculture. The whole of the Mari Erythrum is under my command.
0: Look, you might be anything. You might be imagining the whole thing. Come to that, so might I.
3: You must believe me. At least let me show you myself and talk to you face to face.
0: Very well. Bring your truck, your transport or whatever it is, over here. I'll be in the driving cabin. Place yourself where I can look at you.
3: Very well. I'll drive round to the front of your vehicle and face you. I'm no ogre. Just an ordinary human being like yourself.
0: Hello, Polar Base. Morgan calling.
2: Hello, Skipper. What was that all about?
0: You heard it all then?
2: Oh, no, sir, only you. Who are you talking to?
0: I don't know.
2: What was that?
0: I said, I don't know. But I hope to, in just a few moments.

0: Hey, Doc.
1: Yes, Lemmy?
0: Mitch, he's waking up.
1: Are you sure?
0: Yes, Doc, he just moaned and moved his head. There he goes again.
1: Get over to the window, Lemmy, and keep lookout. So far as I can calculate, we should be halfway across the Argyre now, and you can expect to see the land fleet almost any time.
0: Yes, Doc. Are you going to be able to manage him on your own?
1: Sure, why not?
0: But supposing he's no different from when he went to sleep, he might start getting aggressive again.
1: I think I can handle him if he does. Now get over to the window, or we may pass over Jet and not even see him.
0: Yes, Doc. What a time to choose to come round.
1: Mitch. Mitch, are you awake?
2: Yes.
1: Can you hear me, Mitch? This is Doc.
2: Doc?
1: Yeah, Doc Matthews.
2: Oh, I'm so cold. What's happened to the heating system in the ship?
1: So far as I know, it doesn't carry one.
2: What are you talking about? All ships carry a heating system. You'd better get one of the engineers over to look at it. Grimshaw for number three, and quick, before we all freeze to death.
1: Mitch, there's nothing wrong with the heating system. It's you that's cold.
2: Cold? Well, that's putting it mildly. My inside feels like it's frozen solid.
1: Listen to me. Do you know who I am?
2: Oh, why shouldn't I? Hey. Now, what's the matter? What are you wearing your suit for?
1: Lemmy and I have to, Mitch.
2: Well, the heating system has failed. You're wearing your suit to keep you warm. Now, what's the idea? Why didn't you wake me up and tell me?
1: Look, we're not wearing our suits just to keep warm. It's because the atmosphere in here is too thin for us to breathe.
2: How the dickens can I breathe it? Now, what is going on?
1: You can breathe it, yes. So can Dobson and Harding. Look at them. They haven't any suits on.
2: Dobson and Harding? Here? Oh, well, why aren't they in their own ship? And where's Jet?
1: Somewhere out on the Argyre Desert, we hope. We're trying to find him and pick him up.
2: On the Argyre Desert? On Mars, you mean?
1: Of course.
2: But we're not due to reach there yet. Not for 2 weeks.
1: We landed here nearly 2 weeks ago.
2: Look, Doc, will you please tell me what this is all about?
1: Why don't you tell me what you think this is all about, Mitch? Where do you think you are?
2: Where else would I be? In the Discovery, of course. Nearly 6 months out from the moon.
1: But Discovery? You mean you think we're still on the way to Mars?
2: Oh, cut it out, Doc. You know darn well that's where we are.
1: No, Mitch, don't get up.
2: I'll get up if I want to. How do I come to be lying on the floor anyway? And what's happened to the bunks and the cabin? It looks all different. Where am I? What? Doc, my chest, it feels tighter. I can't
1: Lemmy.
2: Breathe.
1: Yes, Doc, come over here, quick.
0: What's the matter? Is he all right?
1: He's far from all right, Lemmy. I think he's coming back to normal, but he can't breathe the atmosphere in here.
0: Oh, blimey, and we've got no suit for him.
1: That oxygenized chamber upstairs.
0: Yes.
1: Harding, open the door to the upper cabin immediately. Now, come on, Lemmy. Help me get him up there. And hurry.
0: Yes, Doc. Oh, blimey, he's turning blue.
1: This is no time to discuss his complexion. Now, grab his legs.
0: Right. Now, come.
1: Up you go. Harding, as soon as we're inside, close the door and open the upper one. All right, Lemmy. Take it easy.
0: I've got him.
1: We don't want to drop him.
0: There's not much room on these stairs, is there?
1: Here goes the other door. Now get him inside and lay him on the floor.
0: He's out cold again. Do you think he suffocated, Doc?
1: No, Lemmy. Thank goodness this chamber was here, or it might well have been the end of him.
0: Look, he seems to be breathing a bit easier now.
1: All right, Lemmy. I'll look after him. You go back downstairs and continue to keep watch for Jet.
0: Right.
1: If you sight the land trucks, give me a call.
0: Yes, Doc. Hello, Doc. Hello?
1: Yes, Lemmy. What is it?
0: One of the caravans, almost directly below us.
1: Only one?
0: That's all I can see.
1: Halt the ship. I'll be right down.
0: Did you hear that, Dobson? Stop the ship, but maintain height. And not so fast. You want to knock us off our feet? That's more like it. Now, a little farther. And slowly. That's it. Now hold it there.
1: Where is it, Lemmy?
0: There you are, Doc. Just in front of us. We should land just alongside it.
1: What happened to the other truck? The one McLean was supposed to be driving.
0: I wouldn't know, Doc. Hey. Unless that is McLean's.
1: Well, let's hope not. Hello, Jet. Can you hear me?
0: jet. This is Doc.
3: He's radio calm beyond, Doc. He should hear us easily from this distance.
1: I'll keep calling him, Lemmy. I'll get over to the control table and have Dobson take us down.
3: Well, maybe we just scared him and he's lying low.
1: How do you mean?
3: Well, how can he be sure it's us in this thing? He probably thinks it's that flying doctor come to take him off.
1: Keep calling anyway, Lemmy. Dobson, take us down to ground level.
3: Hello, Jet. Jet, this is Lemmy calling. Lemmy and Doc come to pick you up.
1: All right, Lemmy. Let's get out of here.
3: What about Mitch?
1: I think he's going to be okay. But he'll have to stay upstairs until we can get him a suit.
3: Does he still think he's in the Discovery?
1: Yeah, he does. He's all confused. Now, let's get going.
3: Holding, the door. Open it.
1: Out you go, Lemmy.
3: Right.
1: Go round to the driving cabin. See if there's anybody in there.
3: No, Doc. Whoever's in that truck must be in the living quarters.
1: No, then we'd better let ourselves in. Open the airlock. Come on.
3: Okay.
1: Okay. Close an exhauster.
3: Maybe he's having a sleep. What a surprise for him when he wakes up and sees us standing over him.
1: Okay, Lemmy, open the door. Let's get inside.
3: Right. Hey, Jet. Jet boy. It's me. Doc and Lemmy.
1: There's no one here. The truck's empty.

0: What had happened to Jet? And what had happened to McLean in the other land truck which contained so much of our valuable stores and equipment? As we learned later, Jet had agreed to talk to the owner of a mysterious voice that had called him on the radio.
1: Well, here I am.
2: So I can see.
1: Fine. Now do you believe I'm from Earth?
2: All the people we've met on this planet seem to be.
1: But I know where I am and what I'm doing. Most of the others don't. They still think they're back on Earth in the year they left it. For them, time has stood still.
2: What year is it on Earth?
1: 1971.
2: That's right.
1: You see, they failed to condition me. I was the wrong type.
2: Why did they bother to pick you up at all?
1: They have no way of telling good subjects from bad ones until they've got them. But it makes little difference. Once we're here, they put us to work just the same.
2: But if you're not conditioned, well, how do you breathe?
1: Same way as you. I carry an oxygen supply.
2: A spacesuit?
1: No. A spacesuit is unnecessary. If you have the right kind of equipment. The kind they gave me is ingeniously designed. You'd hardly know I was wearing anything. The conditioned people never even suspect.
2: Well, they don't even suspect they're on Mars.
1: That's right.
2: Are there any more like you that know the truth?
1: Dozens of us.
2: And where are they?
1: Scattered all over the planet. Some like me with roving commissions. Others working in the factories.
2: What at?
1: All manner of things. But the main objective is the completion of the invasion fleet.
2: Good grief, then. Doc was right. They do intend to invade the Earth.
1: Yes, they do.
2: I must get a message back home. Give me full details of how and when the invasion will be made, and I'll pass them on to Polar Base.
1: You'd never do it. The moment you began to give your Polar Base any information of that kind, your transmissions would be jammed.
2: Oh.
1: Your only hope is to get up to the fleet and tell Earth yourself.
2: And what hope is there of that?
1: There's a 50-50 chance. Providing you do all I tell you, without question.
2: That very phrase makes me suspicious.
1: Very well, if you doubt my sincerity, I'll get on my way.
2: No, wait. What do you want me to do?
1: Come with me, now. It's fairly certain that your side of the conversation has been heard anyway. We haven't much time.
2: Very well. You lead the way, I'll follow.
1: That's no good. You have to come into this truck. Your own is too slow.
2: But what about McLean and the other one?
1: What state is he in?
2: He seems to be in a deep state of hypnosis. He does everything I tell him.
1: Does he indulge in any kind of conversation?
2: No.
1: Then leave him.
2: Leave him? Oh, not on your life. If I'm going back to Earth, then he comes with us.
1: You'll be wasting your time. He's too far gone.
2: How do you mean, too far gone?
1: Of all people brought here, his type is the most unfortunate. They have no recollection of anything previous to the time they were hypnotized. They do nothing unless told and have no control over their actions.
2: Yes, but they could be revived, couldn't they, once we got them away from here?
1: No. They may appear to revive, but they don't. Not even when they are sent back to Earth.
2: What? You mean they are sent back?
1: Of course. Some are there now. To all appearances, normal people, except for an odd way of speaking and a few eccentricities that nobody on Earth would regard with any seriousness. Whittaker was one of those. Didn't you find him a little odd?
2: We certainly did.
1: There are plenty of others like him, too, already down on Earth. The Martian Fifth Columns, you might say. They're in the factories, working on secret governmental projects. How do you think the full details of your journey to this planet were known?
2: Well, why didn't they just wreck the whole project before we set out?
1: That would have proved the presence of an antagonistic power on Mars. Something they are trying to keep secret. But an effort was made to turn you back. But when that failed, I suppose it was thought better to let you land and then make use of you when you got here.
2: I see.
1: Now, time's running out. Do you join me, or do you propose to fight it out alone?
2: If I do, what chance have I? With Doc and Lemmy and Mitch missing. Half the fleet's crew already in the hands of the Martians.
1: Alone? None at all. But if you come with me, there is a chance of your getting Mitch, Doc, and Lemmy back. Even Frank.
2: And what if you are one of them, like the Flying Doctor?
1: That's for you to decide.
2: Oh, very well, I'll take the chance. I'll come.
1: Good.
2: But McLean comes too.
1: All right, if you insist.
2: Hello, McLean. Can you hear me?
3: I can hear you.
2: You are to leave that truck and enter the vehicle in front of this one.
3: Orders were that you and I proceed to the Locus Solis.
2: I have changed those orders.
3: The orders were not yours to change, and orders must be obeyed without question at all times.
1: Now do you believe me?
2: McLean, I order you to leave that truck and to come over here. McLean, do you hear me? Hey, what's he doing?
1: He's pulling out.
2: But where's he going?
1: Only he knows that.
2: I must get after him.
1: If you do, you go alone.
2: But I can't leave him.
1: You're not leaving him, he's leaving you. There's nothing you can do, Mr. Morgan, believe me. Follow him, and your chance of getting back to the fleet is gone. Completely.
2: Very well. I'll put myself in your hands.
1: Good.
2: Give me just a few moments while I tell Bass what's happened.
1: No, don't do that. Tell him you'll call him later, but give no specific time.
2: Right. When I've done that, I'll put on Mitch's suit and come over there.
1: I shall be waiting.

0: How much further do we have to go?
1: About 3 hours more.
0: Do you think we'll make it and find Docker and Lemmy and Mitch?
1: It all depends.
0: On what?
1: On whether anybody back in Locker Solus knows what we're doing.
0: They'll pursue us, you mean?
1: That's right.
0: Well, nobody's appeared yet. No sphere or anything.
1: They won't be in any hurry. Wouldn't take them above an hour to overtake us.
0: When can you be sure they're not pursuing us?
1: 2 hours from now, maybe. Let's keep our fingers crossed, huh? Well, there she is, on the horizon. If we can make that far, our chances are good.
0: That great glass dome, you mean? It's colossal.
1: It's not glass. The men working in it are like you and me. They need a good supply of oxygen to breathe. They have plenty of it in there.
0: Who built it?
1: Other Earthmen, under the Martian's direction. I tell you, so long as you play along with them, they treat you well.
0: What's the matter? What are you stopping for?
1: Here.
0: What? Who?
1: Look. Up there. Hovering above us. A sphere.
0: Good grief.
1: They've found us. It's all over. I'm afraid we'll never make it now.

0: In episode 19 of Journey into Space, you heard Andrew Foles as Jet Morgan, David Kossoff as Lemmy, Guy Kingsley Pointer as Doc, Bruce Beebe as Mitch, and with David Jacobs and John Casaubon. The orchestra was conducted by Van Phillips, who also wrote the music. Journey into Space is written by Charles Chilton and produced by him in the London studios of the BBC.
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0: This is the fascinating story of Dantro, the Planet Man. Troubleshooter for the League of Planets organization. The law enforcement body for peace and justice in the celestial world. Whose headquarters and center of operations are situated on the capital of all the planets, Planaria Rex. From Mercury to Pluto, wherever danger threatens the universe, you will find Dantro, the Planet Man, fighting for fair play. In a moment, the Planet Man. Slats and Rora aboard the Alpha and the Mardi fleet, having been drawn to the surface of the graveyard planet, are engaged in a last-ditch battle with the Insect Men. The ships are being slowly drained of power by the magnetic field. Their last resort will be to destroy the planet and Planet Man with it. Unknown to them, Dantro is about to attack the Insect Men with the freed slaves and fugitives as his allies. Barrow, the robot, far below, waits to destroy the power plant and the planet. Only minutes remain in the race against time and destruction.
1: Here's the plan, Grig. We get as close to the Insect Men as we can without being seen. You and your men will come with me. Sacro will take his crew around and, on the signal of blue flare, attack simultaneously from the other side of the circle.
2: I understand, Dantro. How much time do we have?
1: Barrow will destroy the planet in exactly 8 minutes. We have to be aboard those ships by then.
2: Do they know we're coming? Will they let us through and aboard?
1: We'll have to take the chance, at least until we attack. So far, the Insect Men haven't detected any of our contact or communications. But I'm not going to risk the longer beam necessary to contact the ships.
2: The Mighty are liable to shoot us down. They'll think we're part of the Insect Men's army.
1: That's one of the risks. No time to talk further. Does Sacro know the plan and signal?
2: He's tuned into the conversation.
1: Very well, then. Let's get going. And remember, the signal is a blue flare. No turning back. If anyone falls, and that includes me, leave him and keep heading for the ships. Understand?
2: Yes.
1: Then let's go.
3: How are we doing, Rora?
4: We could only hold our power. They couldn't touch us. Our shields are standing against everything they've got.
3: Maybe we'll be able to polish them off before our power runs too low.
4: I was hoping for that, but there's little chance. For every Insect Man we destroy, 10 take his place. And they've got more equipment than we could possibly smash in the time that's left.
3: Rora, how can you talk of smashing a planet with Dantro out there?
4: We don't even know that he's out there, Slats. He may be dead, but we can't put his life against all those of our crews. And we can't let these ships fall into the hands of the Insect Men. With this fleet, they could spread their evil out beyond their planet.
3: I'm going to try to contact Dantro on the communicator.
4: It doesn't reach out far at all in this field, Slats.
3: I know, but I got a hunch he's around here somewhere. I'm going to try anyhow. Hello, Slats aboard the Alpha calling Dantro. Are you around, Dantro? Can you hear me? Answer me. We're going to have to destroy the planet, Dantro. Come in, Dantro.
4: I'm afraid you're wasting your time, Slats.
3: Maybe he'll answer.
4: Face it, Slats, he isn't going to answer. We can't wait much longer anyway.
3: Listen, I'm going out there and look for him.
4: Slats, don't be a fool. You couldn't live out there for a minute. We're under a steady barrage of rays powerful enough to blast a space dreadnought. The only thing that's saving us is our protective shields.
3: If only I wasn't worried about Dantro. I'd tell you to use the Planet Buster now.
4: We will, Slats, in about 2 minutes. That's all the time we can wait. Our power level is dangerously low now.
3: If only I was on one of those ships out there on the outer circle, at least I could fight. As it is, I just stand here and watch.
1: We're almost close enough now, Grig. Once we get into combat, it'll be every man for himself. Try to fight your way to the closest ship. Are your men deployed?
2: Yes, Dantro, on either side of us.
1: Everyone, get on your space helmets. Here goes the flare.

0: 1 minute left, and then you can use those planet busters. That's wrong, Roar. I'm sure Danto's out there somewhere alive.
1: Look, I've endangered the fleet too much as it is, Slats. We can't wait.
0: But I'm... Roar. Hey, Roar, look.
1: What? What do you see?
0: Out there. You see it? Over in that area.
1: A flare. What does it mean? It's just a flare.
0: Don't you understand, Roar? That's Danto. It means he's alive. He's out there.
1: Why do you say that?
0: Because of the flare. He had a supply of those flares. That was the signal we agreed on. Now you've got to wait.
1: Oh, don't be a fool, Slats. Every spaceship has flares like that. The insect men must have them, too. You can't be sure it's Danto.
0: I am sure, I tell you. It's Danto. I know it is.
1: Where are you going?
0: I'm going out there, Roar, and don't try to stop me. Danto's out there, and he may need help.
1: Slats, take off that spacesuit. Come back. You can't live out there. Slats, I warn you, I'm setting off the planet busters as I planned.
2: Slats is determined to help Danto at all costs, even his own life. What will the next minute bring? We'll be back in a moment. So, level off. When we left Slats, he was about to leave the Alpha and try to rescue Danto, despite the tremendous odds against him. Rura has threatened to set off the planet busters in exactly 60 seconds. In the meantime, Danto, Grig, and the slaves are trying to fight their way through the insect army and get aboard the Mardi fleet.
3: All right, Grig, let's go. Stand to the left side of me. We'll see if we can't teach those insect men a few tricks about infiltration.
4: There's one of us. Look out. They're turning a secret turret this way.
3: Not so easy as all that. Watch. Watch your left there, Grig. Down. Suits on, they'll block out radiation.
4: Where are we headed?
3: There's my ship, the Alpha, in the center. Now let's try to make it.
4: I hope they don't think we're insect men.
3: Oh, we certainly don't look like it.
4: Yeah, but most of those turrets on the ships are automatic. They fire at any target.
3: Rick, quick, behind you!
4: Are you all right, Rick? Did you get him?
3: It won't bother anyone again.
4: Watch it!
3: Thanks, Rick. I didn't see him.
4: It's all right. Thanks to see him. How much time left?
3: About 2 minutes.
4: I don't think we're going
3: to
4: make it.
3: We've got to make it. Come on.
4: Over there. There's another one coming. I'll get him.
3: Hold it. Greg, don't fire. That's no insect man. It's one on our side.
4: Who is he?
3: I wonder. Well, it couldn't be, but... Slats! Slats, is that you?
5: Danto. Danto, I knew it was you when I saw that flare.
3: Where'd you come from?
5: The Alpha. Oh, my gosh, in 30 seconds, it's going to be too late. Come on, we got to run.
3: About Barrel's deadline, then.
5: I don't know anything about Barrel, but in 30 seconds, Rura ships are going to set off planet busters. I'm telling you, man, you better come on. We're never going
3: to
5: make it.
3: I'll try to contact her on the communicator. Rura. Hello, Rura. This is Danto, the planet man. Rura. Rura, can you read me?

0: Pietro. Is it really you? Where are you?
1: About 300 yards from the Alpha. Can you wait for us? We'll be there in a minute or two if we have any luck.
0: I don't know. The protective shields are going fast. Can't wait until they do or the insect men will destroy or capture the fleet. Hurry, I'll wait as long as I can, but hurry.
2: We gotta get around those two tanks. You see them there? They're right between us and the Alpha.
1: Our hand weapons won't even dent their armor. If they see us, we're sunk.
2: There's only one thing to do. So long.
1: Greg! Greg, come back!
2: Hey, what's he doing? What's he doing, huh?
1: He has some anti-tank atomics, but if he gets close enough to use them, he'll go up with the tanks. Greg, come back!
2: Look, he's gonna make it. There he goes.
1: He did it. But he killed himself, too. Come on, we mustn't let his sacrifice go in vain.
0: Hurry, Dantro, hurry!
2: Hey, there's the Alpha. We're almost there. Lucky I left the otter hatch open. We'd never have time to wait.
1: You're going first, Lutz.
2: Okay. No time to argue. Come on.
1: Right behind you.

0: Slats, wake up, Slats.
1: Look out, Dancho, he's out there. You got to save him, Rura. Wait, Rura.
2: Slats, everything's all right. Dancho is here, Slats.
3: Where am I?
1: Dancho, you're safe.
0: Yes, Slats, I'm safe, thanks to you and Aurora here. If she hadn't waited for us, we'd be back there.
1: Is the battle over? Do we win?
0: The battle's over, but nobody wins a battle like that.
1: What are you talking about?
2: I'll explain, Dancho. You see, Slats, the graveyard planet is nothing but a mass of whirling gas, now and the insect men with it.
1: You used the planet busters then?
2: No, we didn't get the chance. I didn't know what had happened until Dantro explained it to me.
1: Well, if you didn't use the planet busters, then what happened? What's she talking about, Dantro?
0: There was no time to explain before when we were trying to get to the Alpha. But Beryl was down the city of the insect men, and he detonated their entire power plant. Must have set off a chain reaction that destroyed the plant.
1: We just made it. Say, how about the others, the guys who were with you? Did they make it?
0: Most of them, Slats, but I'm afraid many weren't so lucky, and they died with the insect men on their planet.
1: That is rough. Who were they, prisoners?
0: Slaves, Slats, survivors of the other ships the insect men had trapped.
1: I guess the galaxy won't miss the insect men. They deserved what they got. Hey, wait a minute. You mean Beryl went up in that, too?
0: That's right, Slats. Beryl took his own life to save the galaxy. Well, I guess you'd call it consciousness rather than life since he was a robot.
1: Yeah, that's rough. For a robot, he was all man. I know a few humans who could take lessons from him. Say, where are we headed?
0: We're going partway back with Rura, then she'll transfer to one of the Mardi ships, and we'll set a course for Planaria Rex.
1: It's a great idea. And no side trips this time, huh? I've had enough excitement.
0: None at all, Slats?
1: Well, now that you mention it, we might just stop off once or twice, just for a fast look around.
4: Slats certainly seems to have become an untiring adventurer. Will our friends head back for Planaria Rex, or will they take a fast look around? We'll be back in a moment, but first, here is a message the Planet Man wants you to hear. Tune in again for more transcribed thrills and adventures. 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
3: The Hitchhiker's Guide to the Galaxy by Douglas Adams, starring Peter Jones as The Book.

0: What we find is this, that Ford Prefect and Zaphod Beeblebrox have broken into an ancient building, concerning which they have reached the following conclusion.
1: It's a derelict spaceport.
0: And within which they have discovered a large number of
2: amazing old ships,
0: whose condition has been described by Ford Prefect in these terms.
2: Just rust and wreckage.
0: And by Zaphod Beeblebrox like this.
1: Just like huge, broken eggshells.
0: We find that one ship has caught their eye for this reason.
2: It's covered with muck and dust, but looks like it's still in one piece.
1: Hey, yeah, and it's still connected to its supply lines.
0: And we find that this provokes them into closer investigation. This is what they find.
2: Feels like it's on power. Just a very slight vibration.
1: But it must have been here for centuries. Hey, man, pass me those four bits of tubing.
2: What, these?
1: Yeah. I'm gonna make me a stethoscope and take a listen to this baby. There. And there. Like that.
2: You hear anything?
1: Hey. Yeah. Yeah, I can hear something.
2: What is it?
1: Ford, I don't believe what I just heard.
2: Here, let me listen.
1: Okay, but you better keep your head screwed on, kid. You can hear.
2: It's a voice.
1: But can you hear what it's saying, man? Can you get your mind behind what it's saying?
2: Shh. I'm trying.
3: Transstellar Space Lines would like to apologize to passengers for the continuing delay to the departure of this flight.
2: Weird.
3: We are currently awaiting the loading of our complement of small lemon-soaked paper napkins for your comfort, refreshment, and hygiene during the flight, which will be of 2 hours' duration. Meanwhile, we thank you for your patience. The cabin crew will shortly be serving coffee and biscuits again.
2: Say, Ford, how long has this ship been standing here?
1: Man, there's a departure board right behind us. I've been looking at the flight schedules. Man, this ship is late. Man, this ship is very, very late. Man, this ship is over 900 years late.
2: Say, Ford, we got to get in there.
1: But, man, can you cope with what we might find?
2: I don't know. We got to get in there.
1: We got to get in there. What we find, we find.
0: What we also find is that Arthur Dent, Marvin, and the girl Lintilla, who, as has already been established, has now been cloned over 578,000 million times, and has thus created a problem in some quarters, are now thoroughly lost in the Dolman Sachs Lil base. This is because there is no light, which is in turn because Marvin has done something aggravating to the Dolman Sachs Lil power supply, which is in turn because he was anxious to create some confusion under cover of which he could rescue Arthur and Lintilla, which was in turn because they had been captured by Hig Hurtenflust, which was in turn because... And so on back to the initial and highly controversial creation of the universe. Only two of Lintilla's 578,000 million clones are on the planet Brontetol with her. And it is more than likely that we shall also find them.
4: Lintilla!
5: Ah, there's your better half and worse half. Or at least you're exactly the same halves. Thirds,
4: Lintilla!
5: Whatever. Why
4: Lintilla!
5: Do people leave such complicated
4: what
5: lives?
4: What happened to you?
6: There were a couple of foot warriors standing guard over us. But after a while, they sat guard over us. Then they wandered away to find some corn plasters. And so we escaped.
5: Right. Where are we going?
7: How should I know? It's your universe. You go where you like.
4: We'll get back to our ship.
5: I thought you said it didn't work.
4: But there's a derelict spaceport about a mile or so from here. We might be able to get some parts to repair it with.
5: Ah, well, I'm not very skilled at repairing spaceships.
4: Well, you can learn.
5: Take a bit of time, I think.
4: You could take some evening classes.
5: What, here?
4: Yes. I've got a bottle of them, little pink ones.
5: Well, I...
4: Come on, then. Let's get out of here before they restore the power and find us. They restored the power.
5: They found us. Keep down.
8: With your hand up, we've got you covered. Shooting us won't do you any good. For us, for that matter, for us, for that matter. Men of Right, come out. Now.
5: It's probably a terrible thing to say, but you know what I sometimes think would be useful in these situations?
4: What?
5: A gun of some sort.
9: Will this help?
5: What is it?
9: It's a gun of some sort.
5: Oh, that'll help. Can you make it fire?
4: Yes.
5: Right. Look, why don't you keep firing at them? I'll make a dash for the next intersection. You throw me the gun, I'll keep firing, and you make a dash for it. Did you ever see gunfight at the OK Corral?
4: What?
5: No, you wouldn't have done.
4: What?
5: Never mind.
4: No, what?
5: No, just an old Western. Please, I don't want to talk about it. Right. Everyone understand?
4: Yes, yes.
5: Marvin?
7: Understand. You ask me if I understand.
5: Yes or no?
7: Guess.
5: Right, I'm going. You fire, I'll run. Now!
9: Excuse me.
5: Who are you?
9: Me? Ah, well, you see, what it is, you see, is I'm Poodoo. Look, I'm sorry to interrupt. Are you busy?
5: What? Yes.
9: Can I just ask you something?
5: No, in a minute. Please get back.
9: Right!
10: Lintella!
9: I can see you're busy, so I won't take up a moment of your time. If I could just...
5: What?
9: Introduce a couple of friends of mine. Well, three, actually. Four, if you count the priest.
11: Hello.
12: Hello.
13: Hello.
9: Only, we were wondering...
5: Who are you?
9: Can I just ask you something?
5: Look, please.
9: It's just, do you know those girls over there?
5: What? Yes.
9: Oh, that's good. Thank you very much. That's all I wanted. That's all. Thanks.
5: Good.
10: Lintilla, throw the gun!
9: Only, what I ask, you see, is, and seeing as you're busy, I'll just be very brief. Did I introduce my friends?
5: Yes.
9: I'm sure they'd like to introduce themselves.
11: Hello, I'm a Litnil.
13: So am I.
11: Me too.
5: Go away.
9: And this is Fartfar the priest.
13: Varntvar.
9: Farmfar. He's a priest, you see. He does marriages and other things, but mostly marriages. Only,
5: shut up.
9: We were wondering if you could introduce a Litnil.
5: Who?
9: A Litnil, and a Litnil, and a Litnil, to the girls, your lady friends.
10: Lintilla!
9: Yes, that's right. Just social, you see. All very pleasant.
10: Throw the gun!
9: We've bought some drinks. We could just have a quiet social get-together. And some music, of course. Got to have some music. Here we go.
10: Throw the gun! Stop it! Stop it! Now, when I start firing, run!
9: Then, if it all goes very well, you see, we've got a priest on hand in case anybody wants to get married at all, just to round off the evening.
5: Are you totally mad?
9: No, they're not married yet. Oh, did you say mad?
5: Yes.
9: Oh, no, well, I don't think so. I thought you said married. Of course, they would be mad talking about marrying these girls if they were married already. Well, they could talk about it, of course, but somebody else would have to actually do it. Anyway.
5: Shut up.
9: Righto, Squire. They're quite keen to get married, aren't you?
11: Yes.
13: Oh, yes.
11: Very much so.
5: Where did you nutters come from?
10: Run!
9: Oh, what we did, you see, is we flew in. We flew in, you see. Oh, yes, we definitely flew in.
5: Well, bloody fly out again. Lintilla! Lintilla! Lintilla! Are you all right?
4: Yes, yes, yes.
14: Hello, ladies.
5: Marvin?
7: Never better.
5: Good.
7: Still very bad, though.
5: Right. All you Lintillas, can you start firing again while I run the next bit? Lintilla? What's going on?
15: Hello.
9: I think the lads and lasses are just getting acquainted. I'd leave them to it if I were you.
5: What? Look, we're trying to escape from the foot warriors. Can we have parties later?
4: But Arthur,
16: you can't believe.
4: These are the most attractive men we've ever met.
5: Are they?
15: Oh, all my life I've longed for such a man.
9: Touching, isn't it?
5: What the hell is going on here?
9: Oh, just happiness, Squire. And it's nice to bring a little happiness into life, don't you think?
5: Yes, but there's a time and place for everything.
4: Oh.
5: Well, I'll just get on with the shooting and saving everybody's lives then, shall I?
9: No kissing now, lovebirds. Very old-fashioned sector of the galaxy, this. No kissing allowed without names firmly on marriage certificates.
5: Oh.
9: Looks like a cue for action from you then, doesn't it, Padre? And I just happen to have the warrants for your marriage... Sorry, licenses about my person.
5: Mad. Totally bonkers.
9: And then, as soon as you're all happily conjoined, you can get on with escaping and everything. Knowing that you have the love, support and trust of your chosen partners. Nice, isn't it? Now, who's going to marry whom?
10: Listen, you foot warriors! Can you hold hard a bit with the firing? I've just got three impromptu weddings breaking out behind me.
17: What?
10: Weddings! You know, with this ring I thee wed and that sort of thing.
17: Did you say weddings?
10: Yes!
17: Can we come?
10: No! Stay back!
13: Dearly beloved, we are married.
9: Yeah, yeah, we'll skip all that. Let's just get straight on with the signing and the pronouncement, shall we?
5: Let's all go mad, shall we?
9: Now, what you all do, you see, is you sign here. That's right. Look, let's change the music. Something a bit special for you.
10: Keep back!
9: That's good. Name there, that's very good. Right, Padre?
13: I now pronounce you men and wives.
9: Men, you can kiss your brides.
0: Nerve-wrackingly enough, the moment at which two Lintillas and two Alitnils unexpectedly vanish in what can only be described as a puff of unsmoke, coming as it does only seconds before Arthur discovers that Poodoo's alleged marriage licenses are not what they purport to be, but are, in fact, agreements to cease to be, drawn up by the cloning machine company's lawyers, is also the moment at which it becomes necessary to consider new developments in the Ford prefect Zaphod Beaverbrock's situation. Having gained access to the ship, they prepare to enter the passenger compartments. This is what they find.
18: Passengers?
5: Yeah.
12: But alive.
1: Sleeping.
12: For all these years?
1: Suspended animation.
12: And the voice we heard.
1: It's Android Stewardess. Look, here she comes now.
3: Good afternoon, ladies and gentlemen. Thank you for bearing with us during this slight delay. We will be taking off as soon as we possibly can. If you would like to wake up now, I will serve you coffee and biscuits. Wake up now.
12: Run, man!
1: Hey, what gives, man? What gives, what gives, what gives? What gives?
12: I mean, they woke up. They all woke up.
14: Passengers are not allowed on the flight deck. Please return to your seats and wait for the ship to take off. Coffee and biscuits are being served. This is your autopilot speaking. Please return to your seats.
1: Go back in there.
12: We're not passengers.
14: Please return to your seats.
1: No, we're not passengers.
14: Please return to your seats.
1: We're not... Hello? Can you hear me?
12: What's happening on this hell ship?
14: There has been a delay. The passengers are kept in temporary suspended animation for their comfort and convenience. Coffee and biscuits are served every 10 years. After which, passengers are returned to suspended animation for their comfort and convenience. Departure will take place when flight stores are complete. We apologize for the delay.
12: Delay? Have you seen the world outside this ship? It's a wasteland, a desert. Civilization's been and gone. It's over. There are no lemon-soaked paper napkins on the way from anywhere.
14: The statistical likelihood is that other civilizations will arise. There will one day be lemon-soaked paper napkins. Till then, there will be a short delay. Please return to your seats.
12: We are not...
14: Please return to your seats. Return to your seats.
12: Come on, let's get out of here.

0: They for Beeblebrox.
1: Who?
0: My name's Zarniwoop. You wanted to see me. Please sit down.
2: And since this is, of course, an immensely frustrating and nerve-wracking moment for the narrative suddenly to switch tracks again, that is precisely what the narrative will now do.
1: Antilla, are you all right?
3: I think so. Just shattered and drained.
1: Marvin's got Pudu and the priest under control. They're
3: from the cloning machine company, I know.
1: Marvin's tied them up. He's put a cassette of his autobiography in their tape machine and left it running. So I think it's all up with them.
4: I didn't ask to be made. No one consulted me or considered my feelings in the matter. I don't think it even occurred to me that I might have feelings. After I was made, I was left in a dark room for 6 months. And me, with this terrible pain in all the diodes down my left side, I called for succor in my loneliness. But did anyone come? Did they help? My first and only true friend was a small rat. One day, it crawled into a cavity in my right ankle and died. I have a horrible feeling it's still there.
1: As for the third Alecknell, well, it's the only time I've ever killed a man in cold blood, and I don't feel awfully...
3: He wasn't a real man. He was an anti-clone. There must be millions of them now roaming the galaxy, wiping out my sisters. What's happened to the foot warriors?
1: Oh, the flying chiropodist arrived. They all went off to have a word with him. Are you fit?
3: Yes, I'm fine. Really, I am. Come on, we must get to the spaceport. Coming, Marvin?
5: I suppose so.
1: There it is. Just a mile away. Nice clear day for a brisk walk. See that huge form over there in the distance?
3: Yes.
1: 15-mile-high statue of me throwing a cup. Not often one comes across that sort of thing. Up there, you see, is the cup itself. Apparently, it's held there by art. Wonderful, isn't it? Just a pity our ship's parked in it.
3: Arthur, look, it's coming down.
1: What? God, so it is. The cup's coming down. No, it isn't. The ground's going up.
3: The sky's moving. Sideways. It's folding up.
1: What's happening?
6: Well,
7: have you got it?
6: Possible.
7: We didn't see it. We flew it. We flew it, you see. Personally, we definitely flew it.
0: Here's to your achievements, April Beeblebrox.
1: Achievements?
5: Yeah. Oh, dear. I think you'll find reality is on the blink again.
2: And this is indeed what we find. For deep in the heart of the first-class passenger section of the slightly delayed Transstellar Space Lines ship, the following horrifying events have been taking place.
0: Can I get you a drink?
1: Zarniwoop?
0: The same.
7: I think...
1: But who are you, man? Why do I want to see you? I was told you were on an intergalactic cruise, which I can handle, but in your office, which I can't.
0: But I assure you, it is true.
1: In what?
7: I wonder if...
1: What do you want, Ford?
7: A small jank spirit, if there is one.
1: Get the man a drink, Zarniwoop.
7: Or indeed a large one.
1: And one for me. Two for me. There's nothing worse than having only one drunk head.
0: Well, here's to your achievements, April Beeblebrox.
1: Achievement? Oh, yeah. Yeah.
7: What achievement?
1: Oh, I don't know. I achieve so many things, you know.
0: You have the heart of gold. You have brought it here.
1: Yeah.
0: Into my universe.
1: Yeah. What?
0: This universe. I created it in my office. You've been in it for quite a while now.
7: Huh? Is it all right if I just go and sit in this corner and get drunk? I may sing quietly if that doesn't disturb you. It's just been... Well, you know how it is.
1: You mean we're in an artificial universe?
0: Oh, yes.
1: Hold that out there.
0: Yes.
1: Like in your office?
0: Yes.
1: Oh, man, I've heard of open plan, but...
0: It's modeled very closely on the real one, you know? There's just a few differences.
1: But when do we get into it, man? I mean, like, where? When?
0: You didn't notice. Well, I'll let you work it out for yourself. Now you've brought me the ship, we can dismantle this universe, return to the real one, and find what we're after.
1: Can I just ask you some questions?
0: By all means.
1: Okay. Well, for starters, I'll have who, what, when, and where, and then whither, whether, whence, and wherefore to follow, and one big side order of why.
7: And the wine list, please.
0: It's terribly simple. Long ago, you and I and others planned to discover who it was who was ruling the galaxy, who was making all the decisions behind the president's back. I found where he was located and retreated to the safe hiding of the...

0: bar in the first class lounge of a forgotten spaceship in a... Can we stop that man singing?
1: Hey, Ford!
2: I'll sing something else.
0: In an artificial universe. Meanwhile, you were doing the most important job. You stole the infinite improbability drive ship, without which it would be impossible to breach the barriers protecting his world. And then you brought it to my hiding place.
1: Ford!
2: Oh, yeah?
1: You're still singing.
2: Am I? Yes, I am. What's the matter? You don't like it? I'll sing something different.
0: Well, I'll just bring your ship down. Then we can get out of here and get on with it.
2: Old spirit.
3: The major problem, one of the major problems, for there are several, one of the many major problems with governing people is that of who you get to do it. Or rather, of who manages to get people to let them do it to them. To summarize, it is a well-known and much lamented fact that those people who most want to rule people are, ipso facto, those least suited to do it. To summarize the summary, anyone who is capable of getting themselves made president should on no account be allowed to do the job. To summarize the summary of the summary, people are a problem. And so this is the situation we find. A succession of galactic presidents who so much enjoy the fun and palaver of being in power that they never really notice that they're not. And somewhere in the shadows behind them, who? Who can possibly rule if no one who wants to can be allowed to?
4: Pussy, pussy, pussy, goochy, goochy, goochy, goochy. Pussy want his fish. Nice piece of fish. Pussy want it. Pussy not eat his fish, pussy get thin and waste away, I think. I imagine this is what will happen, but how can I tell? I think it's better if I don't get involved. I think fish is nice, but then I think that rain is wet, so who am I to judge? Ah, you're eating it. Fish come from far away, or so I'm told, or so I imagine I'm told. When the men come, or when in my mind the men come in their six black shiny ships... Do they come in your mind, too? What do you see, Pussy? And when I hear their questions, all their many questions, do you hear questions? Perhaps you just think they're singing songs to you. Perhaps they are singing songs to you, and I just think they're asking me questions. Do you think they came today? I do. There's mud on the floor, cigarettes and whiskey on my table, fish in your plate, and a memory of them in my mind. And look what else they've left me. Crosswords. Dictionaries and a calculator. I think I must be right in thinking they ask me questions. To come all that way and leave all these things just for the privilege of singing songs to you would be very strange behavior. Or so it seems to me. Who can tell? Who can tell? I think I saw another ship in the sky today. A big white one. I'd never seen a big white one, only six small black ones. Perhaps... Six small black ones can look like one big white one. Perhaps I'd like a glass of whiskey. Yes, that seems more likely. Perhaps some different people are coming to see him.
5: There.
6: Yes.
5: What, that shack?
6: Yes.
5: Weird.
6: But it's the middle of nowhere.
2: Oh, come on. We must have come to the wrong place.
0: Knock on the door.
4: Hello?
2: Excuse me, do you rule the universe?
4: I try not to. Are you wet?
2: Wet? Well, doesn't it look as if we're wet?
4: That's how it looks to me, but how you feel about it might be a different matter. If you find warmth makes you feel dry, you'd better come in.
5: Sure.
2: Thank you.
5: Just to... What, in here? Man, what's your name?
4: I don't know. Why, do you think I ought to have one? It seems odd to give a bundle of vague sensory perceptions a name.
0: Listen, we must ask you some questions.
4: All right. You can sing to my cat if you like.
5: Would he like that?
4: You'd better ask him that.
0: How long have you been ruling the universe?
4: Ah, this is a question about the past, is it?
0: Yes.
4: How can I tell that the past isn't a fiction designed to account for the discrepancy between my immediate physical sensations and my state of mind?
0: Do you answer all questions like this?
4: I say what it occurs to me to say when I think I hear people say things more I cannot say.
7: Oh, that clears it up. He's a weirdo.
0: No, listen. People come to you, yes?
1: I think so.
0: And they ask you to take decisions about wars, about economies, about people, about everything going on out there in the universe.
1: I only decide about my universe. My universe is what happens to my eyes and ears. Anything else is surmise and hearsay. For all I know, these people may not exist. You may not exist. I say what it occurs to me to say.
0: But don't you see? What you decide affects the fate of millions of people.
1: I don't know them. I've never met them. They only exist in words I think I hear. The men who come to me say, so-and-so wants to declare what we call a war. These are the facts. What do you think? And I say. Sometimes it's a smaller thing. They might say, for instance, that a man called Zaphod Beeblebrox is president, but he is in financial collusion with a consortium of high-powered psychiatrists who want him to order the destruction of a planet called Earth because of some sort of experiment. Should he be allowed?
5: Now, wait a minute, man.
2: Arthur, sit down.
6: Let go of me.
5: Oh, Arthur, you know me. What have you?
2: We'll sort it out later.
1: But it's folly to say you know what is happening to other people. Only they know, if they exist.
0: Do you think they do?
1: I have no opinion. How can I have?
5: Ford, the Earthman, do you think he's... But that's not it, you know. That's not it at all, man.
0: Look, but don't you see that people live or die on your word?
1: It's nothing to do with me. I am not involved with people. The Lord knows I am not a cruel man.
0: You say the Lord. So you believe in...
1: My cat. I call him the Lord. I am kind to him.
0: All right. How do you know he exists? How do you know he knows you to be kind or enjoys what you think of as your kindness?
1: I don't. I have no idea. It merely pleases me to behave in a certain way to what appears to be a cat. What else do you do? Please. I am tired.
2: What was that?
5: I don't know, man. But I didn't like the sound of it. Let's get after the Earthman.
2: Look, sorry to rush, Great Ruler. Keep up the disinterested work, right? See you around.
0: Wait! There is so much we must discover.
2: Yeah, later, later. Arthur! Arthur!
5: Holy Belgium, man! So was the swatting ship!
2: Was all that true?
5: Oh, what is truth, man? You heard the weirdo.
2: Fine. Zaphod, whatever may or may not happen from here on in, I just want you to know something.
5: Yeah.
2: I want you to know that I respect you.
5: Great.
2: Just not very much, that's all.
3: What does the future hold for our heroes now? What does the past or present hold for that matter? Will Arthur Dent now embark on a terrible and protracted vendetta against Zaphod Beeblebrox? Will he be all right, alone in the universe, with only the infinite improbability drive ship, Marvin the paranoid android, Lintilla the archaeologist, Eddie the shipboard computer, a lot of chatty doors, and a battered copy of The Hitchhiker's Guide to the Galaxy for company? Who will Ford Prefect ally himself with? Arthur Dent, Zaphod Beeblebrox, or a large pan-galactic gargle blaster? Will there ever be another series of that wholly remarkable and mystifying entity, The Hitchhiker's Guide to the Galaxy? Find out, if you can.
7: In that, the final episode of this series of The Hitchhiker's Guide to the Galaxy, Peter Jones was the book. Simon Jones was Arthur Dent. Geoffrey McGiven was Ford Prefect and the Priest. Mark Wing Davy was Zaphod Beeblebrox. Stephen Moore was Marvin and the Man in the Shack. David Tate was Eddie in the Arlitnils. Rula Lenske was the Lintillas and the Stewardess. Ken Campbell was Poodoo. And Jonathan Price was Zani Whoop and the Autopilot. Radiophonic sound and music was by Paddy Kingsland of the BBC Radiophonic Workshop. Technical presentation throughout the series was by Alec Hale-Munro, Lisa Braun and Colin Duff. The programme was written by Douglas Adams, produced by Geoffrey Perkins, and was made with the assistance of a digital writing system.

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0: It is a time many centuries hence, long after the second neutronic cataclysm, long after human stock was severely depleted and the genetic scientist altered Earth animals to create a new species. A race of catmen, oxmen, pigmen, and other animal derivatives. Man has strived to create an almost perfect world for himself. A just and untroubled world, a paradise for all. For all, that is, but the new species. They have become the wretched, the despised. Now called the underpeople, they live in constant fear of a monitor called the Bell. The Bell. The information and nervous system for the entire planet hounds them unmercifully. It undermines their leaders who fight desperately against the unjust law of Earth. It systematically destroys their most basic rights to live and to love. Sci-Fi Radio presents an adaptation of Cordwainer Smith's story, The Ballad of Lost Simmel.
1: Where is he?
2: We're a few minutes early, love. It's all right. In 2 hours, we'll be on a ship to New Mars. We can raise a family and just be together.
1: The monitors can see us. I know it. I just know it. Why can't they just leave us alone? Stupid, senseless labels. I'm a hominid, and they call you an ox man. But there's no difference between us. You're as human as I am.
3: Oterol?
2: Yes?
3: This is the hominid girl.
1: My name is Serana.
3: Well, in 10 minutes, someone will come for you. They'll get you out of Earthport in a lysotrope shipment. Hope you don't mind cramped spaces.
2: Just as long as we leave Earth. They have no right to destroy us.
3: Your romance doesn't interest me. Ideology interests me even less. You brought the payment?
2: Yes. Here.
3: Good. 10 minutes.
1: Oh, Terrell, I'm scared. I don't trust him.
2: We don't have much choice.
1: No, but wait. I hear something.
2: I don't.
4: Remain where you are. These are the two.
3: Yes. I just left them.
2: You filthy, disgusting.
3: Hey.
4: Remain where you are.
1: No!
4: If you are Serana, you will be transported immediately to the nearest reorientation center.
1: Oh, Terrell!
3: At least this saves him a trial at the Bell. Not to mention a trip to a disposal unit.
4: Informant, you may go. Continue to alert us of any hominid underperson interaction.
3: You bet I will.
0: Through these bitter, harsh, and unyielding times live two beings whose names will never be forgotten. One, an underperson named Simmel. The other, a great lord and hominid named Justokost. Together, they will risk all in an attempt to change their times forever.
5: It all begins and ends with us. There's no one else who cares.
6: There's always C. McIntosh. And what about Justokost?
5: C. McIntosh is useless. A token leader, that's all. It's rumored he's dying anyway. And our good Lord Justokost can't even get his policies through the instrumentality. No, what we need is a strong intelligence network. Access to the Bell, that is our strongest priority. Information on hiding places, police informants, locations of disposal units.
4: You are Simara?
5: Yes.
4: Charged under Earth Ordinance, Section 178, Subsec 31.7, pertaining to under people, conspiring to lead a group of subhuman species with the expressed intention of overthrowing the existing governmental order. The rest of you will be detained at a disposal unit pending judgment. Simara, you will be tried for treason before the Lords of Instrumentality, place of judgment, the Bell.
7: Lord Ethan.
8: Present.
7: Lord Justokost.
9: Present.
7: Let the bell record that on this day, the second onum and third quarter of consecutive history, four lords are absent. Three presiding members of the instrumentality, including myself, are present, and in full accordance with Earth ordinances, may try the defendant. Having entered the original item into the agenda, I will preside. Your name?
6: Samara, son of Samariel.
7: Lot number?
6: 1037.
7: Derivative stock?
6: Cat. Pure.
7: Occupation?
6: Menial labor at the Lysotrope Mine, Southeast Sector.
7: My lords, I ask you at this time to look into the bell table. Read, Samara, clandestine activity.
8: First onum and third quarter, 2200 hours. Samara.
6: Access to the bell. That is our strongest priority. Information on hiding places. Police.
7: Read, Samara, telepathic monitor, thought band.
8: Fourth onum and second quarter, 1300 hours, Samara.
6: Must get to means of power, of justice. Trace all possible escape routes. Underground personnel.
9: Objection.
7: Yes, Lord Jestikoff?
9: He's being tried for seditious sentiments, not for subversive brain activity.
10: You would set him free, of course. Give him a big fat medal, Jestikoff?
7: In any event, I believe we have enough evidence to vote. The defendant is clearly in violation of Section 178, subsec 31.7. Do we all concur? Very well. Lord Isan?
10: Elimination.
7: Lord Jestikoff?
9: Exile. Lady Nade?
7: Elimination.
9: My lord and lady, at this time, I would like to plead...
10: Sentence has been pronounced, Jestikoff.
7: The prisoner will be escorted to the nearest disposal unit. Sentence to be carried out immediately.
6: There are millions of us. We look like you, feel like you, think like you. We only want full rights as Earth citizens. Why can't that be understood? Why can't there be justice?
9: There's your justice.
10: Animal stock. Good riddance.
7: And now for those present at the meeting.
10: Elimination.
9: Exile.
7: Exile. No sense in creating additional martyrs. One is sufficient.
9: I'm sure they'll write songs in honor of your benevolence.
7: Just a cost.
9: Every day we obliterate them in one way or another. Murder them, their families.
10: That kind of language is not conducive.
9: Excuse me. Painlessly eliminate them. If their children cannot pass through our school systems, eliminate. If they should fall in love with a hominid, eliminate. If they should dare hope for any kind of justice, eliminate.
10: Look, there's nothing personal in any of this. There are some very fine, very talented underpeople. Take that cat person, for instance, the one who's ill now.
7: C. McIntosh.
10: Right. Great athlete, great spokesman. Never causes any trouble. He's a credit to his people. And some of their daughters, you know, the girly girls. Oh, too bad they're restricted to outer world visitors.
7: Isan.
10: But to have them go to school with our children, rule with us, mate with us, overwhelm us. Oh, absolutely not.
9: We've built the ideal world for ourselves. And over a quarter of the population lives under the most barbaric conditions, subject to our whim.
7: Subject to our law.
9: And the law is unjust. That is what will destroy us.
0: He was a man who loved. Loved justice with a yearning that no one, hominid or underperson, could rightly fathom. Lord Jestikoff.
9: Read that opening back, please.
7: Policy Bill number 1461, to allow said underpeople access to hominid learning facilities under uniform standards applying to full Earth citizens. Paragraph 1, that under children will attend...
9: That's enough. I'll present it at the meeting tomorrow, where it will be overruled like all my other policies.
7: Something troubles you, my lord?
9: Other men have their infatuations, their women, their children. I've denied myself all that in order to devote my passions to one thing, justice. And for what? My life has been a waste.
11: This is a bulletin from the Interplanetary News Service. Following our earlier announcement of the death of C. McIntosh today, millions have begun mourning the loss of this great athlete, better known simply as the Catman. Delegations from other worlds are journeying to Earth in order to pay final tribute.
9: Wait a minute.
11: To an under-
9: Turn that up.
11: Earth was proud of. C. McIntosh is survived by an Earth daughter, Simel, presently employed as a girly girl at the Earthport Hospitality Center. The service will be held tomorrow at the Metrix Memorial Grounds in the Sukuna District of the Northeast Sector. This concludes this special bulletin.
9: Cancel that meeting tomorrow and prepare my official mourning clothes. Perhaps I can...
7: Yes, my lord.
9: Nothing. One must grasp at any chance better than sinking into an abyss of self-pity.
12: We've built the ideal world for ourselves, and over a quarter of the population lives under the most barbaric conditions, subject to our whim.
7: Subject to our law.
12: And the law is unjust. That is what will destroy us.
0: This is Lord Justicost, a man of passionate convictions, but powerless to aid the underpeople without the cooperation of their secret leaders. Leaders that he cannot find. His only suspect, the great athlete and spokesman of the underpeople, C. McIntosh, has just died. Could the daughter of C. McIntosh know something? The daughter named Simel? Sci-Fi Radio presents the conclusion of our adaptation of Cordwainer Smith's story, The Ballad of Lost Simel.
13: I'm sorry our time together has been cut short, Prince Farron.
2: I'm leaving Earthport in the morning anyway, Simel. Sorry to hear about your father. Old C. McIntosh was really something. I saw him at the Transplanetary Games when he set the Universal Broad Jump record.
14: Girly Girl Simel, report to the First Matron's office. Girly Girl Simel.
13: I have to go. They'll send you another Girly Girl for the duration of your stay.
2: You know, Simel, you're the most intelligent person I've met on Earth.
13: Oh, yes, of course. Your praise makes me blush, Your Highness.
2: I mean it. I don't care who your ancestors were. You're the only real human being I've met on this planet. Hospitality hostess, you should be running this world.
13: Goodbye, Prince Farron.
14: Ah, Simel, sit down. On behalf of Commissioner Teedrink and the staff of the Hospitality Center, I wish to express our condolences.
13: Thank you, ma'am.
14: You will be allowed no more than 7 working hours to attend the funeral. You will return at 0700 hours the following day to resume your duties. Is that understood?
13: Yes, ma'am.
14: Some of your monitor playbacks have been a great source of amusement.
2: Who your ancestors were? You're the only real human being I've met on this.
14: Human being? You think a pretty face and body makes you human? Who are you? Answer me.
13: Simel, daughter of C. McIntosh.
14: Lot number?
13: 1138.
14: Derivative stock? Derivative...
13: Cat. Pure.
14: Cat. You're a pig. A dog. An animal. I don't care who your father was. Never make the mistake of thinking you're anyone special.
13: Is that all, ma'am?
14: Sign these absentee forms. Now get out. You make me sick. Enjoy the funeral, dear. Don't forget to smile real pretty for the monitor.
0: A huge throng of people, almost 200,000 strong, are here to bid a last farewell to C. McIntosh, the greatest athlete the Cat People have ever produced. He was an underperson spokesman and an ambassador of goodwill to countless planets. All hominids and underpeople feel this loss. Seeing this crowd of underpeople, one is reminded of the words of the great writer Ernesto. They are a simple people, a childlike race. We must be firm with one hand, loving with the other. Representing the Lords of Instrumentality is Lord Justicost, the seventh of that name. He stands at the ice rocket containing the body of C. McIntosh a few minutes before making its final journey to the stars. Now, Simel, daughter of C. McIntosh, approaches the casket. A striking sight.
6: She places flowers upon her father's chest. She makes her obeisance to Lord Justicost.
9: This is a great loss for you, a loss for us all.
13: Thank you, my lord.
9: We all can't help but wonder who is worthy to carry on your father's name.
13: Your praise makes me blush, my lord, as your kindness does you honor. You knew my father?
9: We had met a few times.
13: I'm sure that the acquaintance, however brief, was enough to touch his heart with light. He was something all the underpeople must aspire to. Modest,
6: Justicost
13: yet
6: knew that he had only precious seconds to act, to find out what she knew. So, he did what was unlawful for any ordinary Earth citizen, but was permitted for a lord. He read her mind
13: throughout the universe. Etelli Kelly, help me. Please, Etelli Kelly, help me.
9: It would have given him joy to see us bid him farewell together. Be at my office in 40 minutes.
13: What?
9: My office, 40 minutes. Be there. And we are consoled in our grief that his name will live on wherever the noble deeds of Earth are spoken.

0: Sit down, please.
1: My lord, I feel it unseemly to sit in your presence.
0: Let's skip all this, shall we? Be quiet and sit down, please. This is an important day for you.
1: A sad one, my lord.
0: I don't mean your father's death. I'm referring to the future. And right now, it's just you and me.
1: My lord, as you know, it is forbidden for a hominid and an underperson to... I beg of you, do not command
0: no,
1: me.
0: No, you do not understand. I need your help.
1: What do you want of me?
0: Who is your leader?
1: Commissioner Tea Drink, sir. He's in charge of all outer world visitors and hospitality centers.
0: I don't mean him. He's part of my own staff. Who is your leader among the underpeople?
1: My father was, of course.
0: No. All right. Who is E. Telly Kelly?
1: My lord,
2: I am the Italian Kelly. You will believe in me.
1: You may speak to my daughter, Simone.
0: Who are you?
2: I am he whose name is never spoken aloud. I have printed my image and mind upon my daughter, just as I have printed my name and image on your mind.
0: If I open my mind to you, will you search it while I watch you? Are you capable of that?
2: Very capable.
1: Let the girl put her hands on your shoulders.
0: Mind. Search who? Tremendous psychic force. How possible without intervention?
3: Concentrate.
0: All right. Under people?
3: Yes.
0: Create contacts among underpeople through which power, information will help them attain full rights and status as Earth citizens.
3: And what is your plan?
0: No plan, only purpose.
3: I see. You want me to think for you. Very well. The bell. Can you get me all keys pertaining to underpeople policy and tactical forces?
0: Not the control keys and the master switch. You can have the information keys if I get them.
3: And in exchange?
0: Keep the underpeople reasonable until it comes time to negotiate. Help me get my policies through the instrumentality. Maintain honor and good faith in all subsequent agreements. Is that fair?
3: Fair enough.
0: But it will take me at least a year to figure out which keys pertain.
3: Let the girl look once while maintaining contact with you. I will be behind her. That will be enough.
0: But... Well, not even the lords are permitted in the bell chamber unless they're making policy or trying an offense. There's no other possibility.
3: The time will come, and when it does, we reconnect through the girl. Now, I must caution you, never say my name. Try not to think it. Are you ready to break contact?
0: Break.

0: What? Jack DaCosta.
1: We have a lot of work to do.
0: Yes. Let me just...
1: Intelligence like that on Earth and the Lords of Instrumentality weren't even aware of it.
0: It surprises you, does it? You hominids have your remarkable men. Why shouldn't the under people?
1: We'll have to move quickly. Can we meet tomorrow?
0: When my shift is over.
1: Not here. I have a safety house half a mile away. These are the directions. Look at them carefully.
0: Yes, I know the area.
1: Circle the house twice before you enter. Anyone sees you going there, we drop the whole thing.
0: Okay.
1: Immediately. Now, give me back the directions, please. Thank you.
0: You're frightened, aren't you?
1: I have every reason to be. If we're caught, they won't make any distinction between us.
0: No.
1: I'm not going to send this lord into exile. Our sense will be the same. Immediate elimination. Painlessly.

0: Welcome back, dear. The Iranic trade delegation just landed. Messer Raiz will be waiting in hospitality 30B. Did you have a good time?
1: It was a funeral, ma'am.
0: And what a turnout. Lord Justicost and you at the casket, quite a picture. I watched it on the monitors.
1: If there's nothing else, ma'am.
0: Like to get your hands on him, wouldn't you? But that's typical of your background, always lusting after our men.
1: There are laws against such things.
0: You bet there are. It's bad enough they let you monsters around outer worlders. I'd love to catch you with an Earth hominid. I'd push the elimination button myself. Dismissed.

0: The genetic programmers had given the underpeople human attributes, the hand, the eye, even the mind. But they had also given them a human heart, with all its accompanying emotions. Gestrocost was unlike any man she had ever met. He treated her not as a plaything, an object, but as a citizen, a hominid. And it did not make her feel entirely comfortable.
1: You took the route you mapped out?
2: Yes. I'm sure the monitors didn't see me.
1: Good. I have a plan. Now, we might have 45 seconds when the Bell relay systems are reloading. If I can...
2: No, it's not enough time. We need 2-3 minutes at least. Unless I can get in twice.
1: It's too risky. One time, that's all we can manage.
2: I tell you, I can get through the interior shafts.
1: They'll split you in a second.
2: Not if you can get to the security block and transfer power outside the Bell.
1: No. We've been through this already. Security is off limits to anyone except the robots.

0: been a long day.
1: Fruitless. Damn. I'm tempted to call on E. Telly Kelly.
0: Don't. Don't say that name.
1: Sorry. Maybe an intelligence like that could come up with something where we poor mortals have failed.
0: Do I detect a hint of peevishness, my lord?
1: Perhaps.
0: Yes. For all your talk of justice, your good intentions, it galls you that a mere underperson could cultivate such psychic power.
1: You're a foolish woman. Besides, don't you think it unseemly to talk to a lord like that? Only an Earth citizen has that right, and you are not a citizen.
0: Not yet. But I believe I will be, and I can thank you for that.
1: So far, you can thank me for nothing. We haven't come up with any plan remotely feasible.
0: Let's look at the blueprint again.

0: last day on Earth tomorrow, my dear. You've made my stay here rather pleasant.
1: It is I, Messer Rais, who have been honored to entertain you during your all-too-brief visit.
0: Yes, yes, of course. You know what would make my stay complete?
1: What?
0: Oh, some little memento of your wonderful planet. Something uniquely of Earth. It would make a wonderful conversation piece. An egg, perhaps, or an ancient dollar bill or coin.
1: Rais, it is a serious offense to export any primary Earth material to the outer world.
0: Oh, come. There'd be something in it for you. A little cash bonus. You could, buy a pretty dress, eh? Wouldn't you like that?
1: Well...

0: Yes, it's beautiful.
1: What's the matter?
2: There are only a handful of people on Earth who could know that name, could appreciate it. You are an unusual young lady.
1: You think so?
2: Intelligent, brave, beautiful. Very beautiful. Perhaps in another time, personality and politics, they don't go together. Things can get sticky.
1: Yes. I really have to go. Good luck.
2: Good luck, citizen.

0: Seamell. Oh, Seamell. Good evening. How are you?
1: Fine, thank you, ma'am. I was just going to my quarters.
0: Yes, you must be tired. Would you mind stepping into my office for a moment? There's someone to see you.
1: A visitor? I don't...
2: Remain where you are.
1: What?
2: Remain where you are. You are Seamell.
1: Yes.
2: You are charged under Earth Ordinance 348, subsect 2.4, conspiring to export primary Earth material to the outer world.
1: No, please, no.
2: Conspiring to accept bribes from outer world visitors, place of judgment, the bell.

0: Lord Ethan?
1: Present.
0: Lord Wallace?
2: Present.
0: Lord Jestacost?
3: Present.
0: Let the bell record that on this day, the third onum and fourth quarter of consecutive history, that three lords are absent, four presiding members of the instrumentality are present, and in full accordance with earth law may try the defendant. Lord Jestacost, you have entered the original item into the agenda?
3: Yes.
0: Then, as is customary, you will preside.
3: Yes, my lady. Name?
4: Simel, daughter of C. McIntosh.
3: Lot number?
4: 1138.
3: Derivative stock?
4: Cat. Pure.
3: Profession?
4: Girly girl at the hospitality center.
1: Where else would she be a girly girl?
3: Please, Lord Ethan. My lords and lady, please look into the bell table. Read, Simel, conspiracy to export primary earth material.
5: Third onum and third quarter, 1800 hours. C. Mel.
6: 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A little cash bonus. You could...
3: Read C. Mel. Active conspiracy. Read C. Mel. Active...
5: No records of said conspiracy exist.
1: What is this? You'd better confess, my girl. We want to know exactly...
4: Please, my lord. The outer world arise. He made me take him to an underperson smuggler.
3: What did he look like?
0: The Lord asked you a question.
4: He looked like one of these gentlemen here.
3: Who, me?
4: No, the other.
1: Can we get on with this, Jestacost?
3: All right, all right. You may rise and touch the gentleman who bears some resemblance to this smuggler or underperson.
4: Touch? I'm sorry.
3: Yes. Just put your hands on his shoulders. Please, my lords and lady.
1: Oh, this is a good one.
4: He's right here.
3: You mean me?
1: Yes, you, Jestacost.
7: Jestacost, the connection is made.
4: I mean no offense, my lord. He was shorter than you by about a foot and had reddish-brown hair.
7: Look into the bell, Jestacost. Trace, underpeople police informants.
4: He was bragging that he was an informant and had important connections.
3: Read police informants, underpeople.
7: Yes. Information received and stored. Trace police points.
4: He said he could take us to a place. Only we had to be careful. There was a security facility nearby.
3: Read security facility and police points, clandestine and public.
7: Yes. Information received and stored.
1: This isn't getting us anywhere.
0: I quite agree.
7: Jestacost, trace hiding places.
4: The underperson took us to a place, only it was dark, like it was underground.
3: Read hiding places, residential, commercial, and military districts.
5: Northwest Sector, Zaran District, Staten District, Hopton District, Haran District, Southeast Sector, Mitchell District, Postal District, Kendall District, Wattis District, Northeast Sector.
7: Yes. All information received and stored. Break.
4: I'm sorry, I don't recognize any of it.
1: We only went through every possible combination. Young lady, you're a fraud. There's no evidence of anything. Jestacost, I hold you responsible for this nonsense.
3: She was accused based on the available evidence. Don't blame me.
0: Perhaps the outer worlder attempted to get some primary earth material. Simel, this is very serious.
4: He said...
1: What?
4: He said he'd give me money to buy a new dress. Oh.
0: You do little credit to your father's name, girl. I believe we have enough evidence to vote. While there is no proof of actual theft, the defendant is obviously guilty of conspiracy. Simel... You understand that we can show no leniency merely because your father was well known? All underpeople are equal before the law. Therefore, I am ordering 2 months of your wages withheld. Any objections?
3: No, ladies.
0: And let this be a lesson to you. You've wasted our valuable time.
1: Stupid, hysterical kid.
0: You may go. All right. Policy number 36042, drawn by Lord...
6: And so a mere underperson, a girly girl, and a lord outwitted the Bell. With the information obtained, the underpeople started a vast and powerful underground network, ultimately leading to their complete liberation. As for Simel, she would subsequently rise from girly girl to politician to councilwoman. And just a cost would remain a man who loved one thing above all else.

0: Trust us. It didn't take us as long as we thought.
1: 30 years. An eye blink in the history of the universe.
0: Citizen, councilwoman, there's one thing I've always been meaning to ask you. There's a rhyme among the underpeople. I'm the only hominid who knows it. She got the witch of the what she did, hid the bell with the blot she did.
1: I have no time for children's songs.
0: Well, of course not. You have grandchildren of your own. But that song is about you. It says that you were in love with a hominid.
1: No, I wasn't. You said it yourself years ago. Politics and personalities. They're...
0: sticky.
1: Precisely. And it wasn't just politics. It was a war. Now, my lord, if you'll excuse me, I have work to do. See, Sidar, could you please send me the files? Oh,

0: Yes, Lord Jastacosta.
1: I have helped your people.
0: At great risk and with great honor.
1: I have to know. Did she love me?
0: She went on without you. So much did she love you. The strength of her life she derived from her loss. She let you go for your sake and ours. More than death she loved you. More than life. More than time. You will never be apart.
1: Never apart?
0: No. Not in the memory of man.

0: Our cast for The Ballad of Lost Simmel included Gary Moody as Lord Justacost, Charlotte Taylor as Simmel, Cecilia Flores as Lady Naid, Jerry Nelson as Lord Isan, and Howard Fisher as C. McIntosh. Other characters were portrayed by Pam Doherty, Joe Conte, John Davies, Rick Spiegel, Kevin Singer, and Oscar Wills. The ballad was sung by Angela DiUlio. Our director was John O. Williams. All music and sound effects were created by Ron DiUlio at the studios of Audio Visual Associates in Euless, Texas. The series producers are Kevin Singer and Ron DiUlio. 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

Sleep no more. 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In the shadows, there may be moving things. Tonight, it may be

0: Good evening. This is Ben Grauer introducing tonight's tale of terror, told by Nelson Armstead on the National Broadcasting Company's presentation of Sleep No More. The story of terror can be as simple as a sheeted ghost rattling chains. It can be a complex and hidden world of horror, lurking in such unholy dimensions as only the dead and the moonstruck can glimpse. Or it can be those terrible, fathomless shadows which lie buried deep in the primitive mind of civilized man. And for this evening, well, Nelson Armstead, tell us about this evening's story.
1: Thank you, Ben. Our first story tonight is by a writer who is a master at what, for want of a more descriptive phrase, we might call the clever story. Even if you have never read any of John Collier, which I don't believe for a moment, I'm sure you'll agree that he is a master of this sort of thing after you've heard, "Thus I Refute Beelzebub."

0: There goes the tea bell,
1: said Mrs. Carter.
0: I hope Simon hears it.
1: They looked out from the window of the drawing room. The long garden, agreeably neglected, ended in a waste plot. Here a little summer house was passing close by beauty on its way to complete decay. This was Simon's retreat. It was almost completely screened by the tangled branches of the apple tree and the pear tree, planted too close together as they always are in suburban gardens. They caught a glimpse of him now and then as he strutted up and down, mouthing and gesticulating, performing all the solemn mumbo-jumbo of small boys who spend long afternoons at the forgotten ends of long gardens. And Betty said, well, there he is, bless him.
0: Yes, playing his game, said Mrs. Carter. He won't play with any of the other children anymore. And if I go down there, oh, the temper. And he comes in tired out.
1: He doesn't have his sleep in the afternoons.
0: But you know what Big Simon's ideas are. Let him choose for himself, he says. That's what he chooses. And he comes in as white as a sheet.
1: Oh, look, he's heard the bell, said Betty. The expression was justified, though the bell had ceased ringing a full minute ago. Small Simon stopped in his parade. They watched him perform certain ritual sweeps and scratchings with his little stick and come lagging over the hot and flaggy grass.

0: Mrs. Carter led the way down to the playroom or garden room, which was also the tea room for hot days. It had been the huge scullery of this tall Georgian house, and now the walls were cream washed, and there were coarse blue nets in the windows, canvas-covered armchairs in the stone floor, and a reproduction of Van Gogh's sunflowers over the mantelpiece. Small Simon came drifting in and accorded Betty a perfunctory greeting. His face was an almost perfect triangle, pointed at the chin, and he was paler than he should have been. And Betty said, "Oh, the little elf child." Simon looked at her and said, "I am not." Well, at that moment, the door opened and Mr. Carter came in, rubbing his hands. He was a dentist and washed them before and after everything he did. Mrs. Carter was surprised. "Oh, home already?" And Mr. Carter said, "Not unwelcome, I hope. Two people canceled their appointments and I decided to come home." I said, "I hope I'm not unwelcome."
1: "Oh, silly. Of course not."
0: "Small Simon seems doubtful. Small Simon, are you sorry to see me at tea with you?"
1: "No, Daddy."
0: "No what?"
1: "No. Big Simon."
0: "That's right. Big Simon and Small Simon. That sounds more like friends, doesn't it? At one time, little boys had to call their father sir. If they forgot, a good spanking. On the bottom, Small Simon. On the bottom." The little boy turned crimson with shame or rage, and Betty, trying to help the situation, said,
1: "But now, you see, you can call your father whatever you like."
0: "And what has Small Simon been doing this afternoon while Big Simon has been at work?"
1: "Nothing."
0: "Then you've been bored. Now learn from experience, Small Simon. Tomorrow, do something amusing and you'll not be bored." "I want him to learn from experience, Betty. This is my way, the new way."
1: "I have learned."
0: The boy spoke like an old, tired man, as little boys so often do. "It would hardly seem so if you sit in your behind all the afternoon doing nothing. Had my father caught me doing nothing, I should not have sat very comfortably."
1: Mrs. Carter said, "Well, he played too hard as usual. He comes in all nervy and dazed. He ought to have his rest."
0: "He is six. He is a reasonable being. He must choose for himself. But what game is this, Small Simon, that is worth getting nervy and dazed over? There are very few games as good as all that."
1: "It's nothing."
0: "Oh, come. We're friends now, aren't we? You can tell me. I was a Small Simon once, just like you, and played the same games you play. Of course, there were no aeroplanes in those days. With whom do you play this fine game? Come on. We must all answer civil questions or the world will never go round. With whom do you play?"
1: "Mr. Beelzy."
0: "Mr. Beelzy? No, I don't believe I know a Mr. Beelzy."
1: "It's a game that he makes up, Simon. I don't make it up."
0: "Well, now, this is telling stories," said his mother, "and rude as well, so we'd better talk of something different." "Well, no wonder he's rude," said Mr. Carter. "If you say he tells lies and then insist on changing the subject, he tells you his fantasy. You implant a guilt feeling. What can you expect? A defense mechanism. Then you get a real lie. Small Simon is in the fantasy stage. Are you not, Small Simon? You just make things up."
1: "No, I don't," said the boy.
0: "You do. And because you do, it's not too late to reason with you. There's no harm in a fantasy, old chap. There's no harm in a bit of make-believe. Only you have to know the difference between daydreams and real things, or your brain will never grow. It will never be the brain of Big Simon. So come on. Let us hear about this Mr. Beelzy of yours. Come on. What's he like?"
1: "He isn't like anything."
0: "Like nothing on earth? Oh, that's a terrible fellow."
1: "I'm not frightened of him. Not a bit."
0: "Well, I should hope not. If you were, you'd be frightening yourself. I'm always telling people, older people than you are, that they're just frightening themselves. Is he a funny man? Is he a giant?

0: sometimes he is.
1: Sometimes one thing, sometimes another. Sounds pretty vague. Why can't you tell us just what he's like?
0: I love him. And he loves me.
1: Love is a big word. That might be better kept for real things, like Big Simon and Small Simon.
0: He is real. He's not a fool. He's real.
1: Listen. When you go down to the garden, there's nothing there, is there?
0: No.
1: And then you think of him inside your head, and he comes.
0: No. I have to do something with my stick.
1: But that doesn't matter.
0: Yes, it does.
1: Small Simon, you're being obstinate. I'm trying to explain something to you. Now, I've been longer in the world than you have, so naturally I'm older and wiser. Now, I'm explaining that Mr. Beelzy is a fantasy of yours. Do you hear? Do you understand?
0: Yes, Daddy.
1: He's a game. He is, let's pretend.
2: The little boy looked down at his plate, smiling resignedly.
1: I hope you're listening to me. All you have to do is say, I have been playing a game of let's pretend with someone I make up called Mr. Beelzy. Then no one will say you tell lies, and you will know the difference between dreams and reality. Mr. Beelzy is a daydream.
2: The little boy still stared at his plate.
1: He is sometimes there and sometimes not there. Sometimes he's like one thing, sometimes another. You can't really see him, not as you see me. I am real. You can't touch him. You can touch me. I can touch you. Now, you know the difference between pretend and a real thing. You and I are one thing, he is another. Now, which is the pretend? Come on, answer me. Which is the pretend?
0: Big Simon and Small Simon?
1: Well, my boy, I have said you must be allowed to learn from experience while I go upstairs, right up to your room. You shall learn whether it is better to reason or be perverse and obstinate. Now, go on up. I shall follow you.
2: Mrs. Carter said,
0: well, you aren't going to beat the child, are you, dear?
1: No,
2: said the little boy.
0: Mr. Beelzy won't let him.
1: Go on up with you!
2: Small Simon stopped at the door.
0: He said he wouldn't let anybody hurt me. He said he'd come like a lion with wings on and eat them up.
1: You learn how real he is. If you can't learn it at one end, you shall learn it at the other. Be ready for a good solid whipping. But I shall finish my cup of tea first,
2: he said to the two women. Neither of the women spoke. Mr. Carter finished his tea and unhurriedly left the room, washing his hands with his invisible soap and water. Mrs. Carter said nothing. Betty could think of nothing to say. She wanted to be talking. She was afraid of what they might hear.
0: Suddenly it came. It seemed to tear the air apart. Betty jumped out of her chair and said, what was that? He's hurt, Small Simon. I'm going up there. Yes, yes, let's go up, said Mrs. Carter. Let's go up. That wasn't Small Simon.
2: It was on the second floor landing that they found the shoe, with Mr. Carter's foot still in it, like that last morsel of a mouse which sometimes falls from the jaws of a hasty cat.

0: clever story indeed, Nelson. And a slightly chilling one, too.
1: Yes, Ben. That's another characteristic of Collier's work. And now for our second story. It's by another favorite author of mine, Nelson S. Bond. This is a story about a place where better books than have ever been published are probably being read. If that sounds a bit confusing, it was meant to. The story is called The Bookshop. In the dead sultriness of the Manhattan midsummer, there was no incentive to write. Marston's apartment was like the inside of a kiln. 2 hours ago, he had stripped off his damp shirt and sat down before his typewriter. Now, for all his labors, he had nothing to show but a dozen crumpled balls of bond paper flung haphazardly in and at the waste paper basket. He read again the 3 chapters he had completed. It was good work, some of the best he'd ever done, smoothly written. The Underlings, a psychological story of defeat and of ones who let themselves be defeated. The fault, dear Brutus, is not with our stars. A good theme. And so far, a good job. But this heat, this overwhelming, enervating heat. He was, Marston realized with a sudden petulant anger, ill, actually and physically ill. He gave up. With a final despairing glance at the fight sheet shining in the typewriter, he rose. He was shocked to find his exhaustion so deep that as he stood, he was dizzy and spots danced before his eyes. But it was brief and it soon passed. There could only be suffocation and discomfort as long as he remained here. Out of doors, it would be hot too, but there might be a ghost of a breeze stirring in the shaded streets down by the river. Marston put on his shirt and coat and went out. He hadn't remembered the little bookshop was along this way. Had indeed quite forgotten the little shop until suddenly there it was just a few paces before him. Then he recalled the several occasions on which before he had seen it and planned to drop in for a browse. Each time circumstances had prevented his doing so. But now, the bookshop was far from prepossessing in appearance, ancient and musty. How long it had been a fixture in this neighborhood, Barton had no way of knowing. It did apparently but a slight business, for of the many who passed it, no one but himself so much as turned a head to peer into its dusty window. He had seen it first a year ago or so, that afternoon when, with poor Thatcher, he had been riding by here on a bus. Thatcher was a minor poet. Not a very good one, but an ardent one. He'd been regaling Marston with an enthusiastic preview of his latest masterpiece, soon to be released. He had said, "Oh, very soon, Marston. Just a few more stanzas and it goes to the publisher. Oh, it's such good work, Marston. This isn't like anything I've done before. It's poetry this time, real poetry. Oh, I'm calling it Songs of a New Century. Oh, it'll make me, Marston. This book will give me a reputation. You see if I'm not right. Oh, I see." He stopped suddenly, and Marston, glancing up swiftly, remembered that Thatcher's health was reportedly on the thin edge. The man didn't look at all well. His cheeks were too pale, his eyes too dark and sunken. And Thatcher said, "Well, I just remembered a little errand. A chap I have to see in that old bookshop. A chap's an old friend of mine. Well, I'll see you later, Marston. Now watch for the songs." He had, thought Marston regretfully, been mistaken on both counts. They never met again, nor did the new book ever appear. The next day, Marston read his name in the obituary column.

0: All of a year ago, that had been. Since then, Marston had thought often of the little bookshop. It held a sort of a macabre fascination for him, an association of ideas Marston could not explain even to himself. Last winter, when he lay ill of the flu, it had become almost an obsession with him. He experienced an insensate desire to climb from his sickbed and visit it, a curious urge, but one so powerful that when finally he recovered, he did make a special trip to the little shop. But he had chosen a poor time. It was closed. The door was latched and bolted, and the shades drawn tight. Now, however, it was not closed. The shade was up, the door an inch or so invitingly ajar. And though the shop was small, there would be coolness in its musty depths. The sun poured on Marston's head and pressed on his shoulders with a ponderable weight. His head ached, and a dull nausea was upon him. He opened the door and went in. The transition from glaring sunlight to shaded dark was abrupt. At first, he could see nothing. Marston, stumbling forward, bumped against the table. Out of the shadows before him came a quiet, sympathetic voice.
1: Oh, did you hurt yourself, my friend?
0: No, but it's dark in here.
1: Dark? Dark. Oh, yes, it is, I suppose. But peaceful.
0: Marston could see more plainly now. He stood in the center of a small, low-ceilinged room, walled on either side with shelves of books. Beyond the table was a tiny desk, and at the desk a quiet figure sat imperturbably scratching with an old goose quill in a ledger open before him. In the bad light, Marston could not clearly see the proprietor's face, but he saw snow-white hair shining like a halo in the gloom and bent shoulders. There was, he felt, something vaguely familiar about the old man's features, something tantalizingly near the fringes of his memory. It slipped away even as he tried to grasp it, and the proprietor looked up.
1: Who, is there anything in particular, my friend?
0: I'm just looking.
1: Well, there is no need for haste.
0: Marston turned to the shelves. It didn't occur to him at once that there was anything unusual about the books in which he looked. That realization came upon him gradually. Hence, it came as a slow, growing wonder, and not with any deep, sharp sense of shock. He glanced among the row of books. Poetry, plays, novels, essays, texts stood side by side in scrambled heterogeneity. Titles heretofore unknown to Marston. New names and old. Old thoughts and new. Then he saw a thin volume brown with age. The title, Agamemnon. And the author, William Shakespeare. How could this be? What did it mean? Agamemnon and by Shakespeare? He knew of no such title. This was one of two things, either the greatest hoax ever perpetrated, or he had stumbled across an amazing discovery. He reached. Then his hand in reaching paused, for now he saw other titles, equally unknown and equally amazing. King Arthur of Britain by John Milton. The Leprechaun by Don Byrne. Robert Louis Stevenson's Gannon Mills. And Darkling Moors by Jane Austen. The Gargoyle's Eye by Edgar Allan Poe. He had heard no footsteps, but he was aware that at his side now stood the proprietor of the little shop. There was quiet pleasure in the old man's voice.
1: You admire my books, young friend?
0: I don't understand.
1: You are Robert Marston, aren't you? Mm-hmm. Fantasy is in your line. You should appreciate these others.
0: Marston's gaze helplessly followed the proprietor's gesture. He looked upon names as well known to him as his own, but at titles never before dreamed of. The Troglodytes by Jules Verne, Charles Fort's What Unseen Presence, and Lovecraft's bulky Complete History of Demonology. And under these, a smaller volume, a thin, bright volume with untarnished book jacket. Its title, Songs of a New Century, its author, David Thatcher. It was then, suddenly, that Marston understood. A great, dull prescience filled him, and to his host he said in a voice that was strangely tired,
2: I suppose my book, it's here then?
1: Who, the underlings? Yes, my son, it's here too.
0: There was but one copy, fresh and shining new, as if it had at this very moment come from the publisher's office. May I?
1: Well, it's your book.
0: And Marston took it down. Oh, Some few changes had been made, he found, in the opening chapters, but they were minor editings. Swiftly, though, he read, he knew that he had not been wrong in claiming this as his finest work. There was no mediocrity in this book, no faltering, no stumbling confusion of ideas. Each sentence was perfect, no word or thought or phrase that didn't shine with lustrous purity. This was the book Marston had always meant to write. It was the book he had always known lay somewhere deep within him. Here was the triumphant accomplishment of his writing powers. And Marston, who knew books, knew that this book was great, and that in it, at the end, his skill had attained its full fruition. At the end! He closed the book. In its closing was a small and startling sound in the silence, and he stared at his host, realizing now why he looked familiar. A coldness was upon him, and a sudden fear, and he said loudly, Well, no, not now, old man, not before it's finished. Well, surely you can see it cannot be finished over there, Marston. Nothing is ever perfect on that side. Only in this bookshop are stories and songs high and sweet and true as their authors dreamed them. There, the underlings would be just another book, a cloth-bound, crippled symbol of a dream that died at birth. Thoughts as lofty as the stars, faltering on words too weak to bear them. Only in the library of the left undone may a story reach the heights intended by its creator. Here, beside an epic Homer ever meant to write, and a play that Marlowe planned but did not put into words, Galsworthy's last and greatest romance, 10,000 tales unwritten by 1,000 dreamers, here, the underlings can take its rightful place in the imperishable library of might have been. It is the final price for perfection, and a small one. His voice sighed into silence like the last faint whisper of the ebbing tide. And it seemed to Marston that a new sound reached his ears. It was as though voices spoke to him from some not distant place, voices greeting him in good fellowship, bidding him come in and join their camaraderie. He heard, or thought he did, the laughing voice of Thatcher.
3: Well, now, what's the fuss, old boy? My soul, but you're making an issue of a simple matter.
0: And now the old man held out his hand to Marston. Are you ready now, my friend? But there was the book in his hand, and suddenly there swept into Marston's brain a daring thought. It wasn't yet too late, nor would it be, until that ancient hand met his. Could he but reach the street outside, and with this book, the underlings might yet be given to the world in all its dreamed perfection. He rushed for the door. The worn knob slipped beneath his palm. Behind him, the soft voices rose in a wailing crescendo of dismay. A sigh whispered in his ear. There is no escape, my son. You but delay. Then the door was open. With that precious volume clenched in his hands, he cried aloud his triumph, staggered into the street, running. He didn't hear the voices raised in swift warning, nor the startled rasp of the horn, nor the screaming grind of the brakes. He heard only the deafening tumult of the world fading into oblivion. Then, the silence again, and the soft voices calling him to join them, and the chiding voice of the ancient one. You but delay, my son. Are you ready now? And a cool hand meeting his own.
3: I couldn't help hitting him, said the truckman.
2: Okay, said the big man in blue. Okay, it wasn't your fault. Where'd he come from, anyhow?
0: A witness pointed with a shaking finger.
3: Why, over there, officer. That vacant lot across the street. Yeah, I saw him wandering around in there, mumbling to himself. Why, I think he must have had a sunstroke the way he acted. That property's been vacant for years.
2: Well, I'll take your name. Anybody recognize him?
3: Well, let's see that book he was carrying. Maybe it's got his name in it.
0: Someone handed the book to him. He leafed through the volume briefly, tilted back his cap, and scratched his forehead.
2: Hey, this is the queerest looking book I ever saw. Look. 3 chapters printed. And the rest of it, nothing but blank pages.

0: You can turn up the lights now. You can look around you. Nobody's there, really. Everything is all right, isn't it? You have just heard two stories told by Nelson Olmsted. The first was Thus I Refute Beelzy by John Collier. And the second, The Bookshop by Nelson S. Bond. And what do you have on the board for next week, Nelson?
1: Ben, one of my great favorites among great suspense stories, The Escape of Mr. Trim by Irvin S. Cobb. I hope you can be with us.
0: You have been listening to Sleep No More, an NBC Radio Network production directed by Daniel Sutter. Mr. Olmsted's albums are recorded exclusively for Vanguard Records. Until next week, when Nelson Olmsted will again be here in person, this is Ben Grauer saying,

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1: Ghost stories. Weird stories. And murders, too. The hermit knows of them all. Turn out your lights. Turn them out. Ah. Have you heard the story? The House of Murder, eh? Then listen while the hermit tells you the story.
2: I'd like my wages, if you please.
3: What's that?
2: Yes, Mr. Burton.
3: Well, Millie, you're dressed to go out. My breakfast hasn't been served.
2: That's right, Mr. Burton. I'm leaving right now, and I'd like my wages, if you please.
3: Oh, this is preposterous.
2: Oh, it's something bad, all right.
3: You can't go without giving me more notice than this.
2: I'm sorry, but I can't stay.
3: What's it all about?
2: This house, Mr. Burton, it's this house. It's truly haunted.
3: Nonsense. It's just because we've only been in the house for a few days. It's strange to you yet.
2: But don't get over being strange. It gets worse every night.
3: Oh, ridiculous.
2: Well, you can say all you want to Mr. Burton, but I'm leaving. I'll work for you in the city. I've been faithful to you for a good many years, and I'll go right on being faithful if you'll move back to the city again.
3: Millie, I can't run my life to suit those who work for me. I purchased this house in the country in order that I might have peace and quiet for my work.
2: There's little peace here. Every night, the sounds. And last night I... Oh, I don't want to talk about it. Please, Mr. Burton, I've got to be leaving this morning.
3: How are you going to get into town?
2: I took the liberty of calling one of the stores, and the owner's sending his son out with a car.
3: All right, Millie.
2: As soon as you give me my wages, I'll wait outside. I'm afraid to stay inside any longer.
3: Why, of all the absurd...
2: If you value your life, you'll get out, too.

0: Oh, no wind to open that door. I must have left it unlatched. Feels just as if someone was in the room here with me. Now it's as if something brushed past me. I could swear I felt it touch my shoulder. Oh, ridiculous. Pages turning. Pages of my ledger turning. Just as if a hand moved the pages. Wind couldn't cause it. There isn't any wind in here. Oh, I'm dreaming things. It's utter nonsense. Millie's got me all upset. Now, my test tubes. My experiment. The test tubes knocked to the floor. I'm not dreaming this. This is too real. I need Carmer. He'll solve this. Hello. I want to put in a long-distance call. I'd like to speak to Lyman Carmer in New Cardin. Yes. Yes, you've got it right. Lyman Carmer in New Cardin. The telephone number is...
1: How much farther do we have to drive into the wilds, young man?
2: We're almost there now.
0: For the life of me, I can't figure why Jim wants to hide himself away miles from civilization.
2: Well, this new man ain't been out there but a few days. A
1: few days too many, if you ask me.
2: I drove out here yesterday. I picked up a woman who'd been working out there. I wanted to go back to city.
1: Not Millie.
2: Seems like that was the name she gave.
1: Well, what's up?
2: I couldn't rightly tell you, mister. Just couldn't tell you.
0: Jim seemed to be strangely urgent about something last night.
2: Look, mister. You can see the lights of the house now. See, about 8 to 10 right away through the trees.
1: Oh, yes. What sort of a place is it?
2: It's quite a place, mister. Really something in its day.
1: Old house, hmm?
2: Yes, sir. I guess no one's lived in it for years. Old man Chimler knows it. He's lived in town as long as I can remember. Yeah, this is the drive leading up to the house. Lined with trees on both sides. House never gets no real daylight into it. Here we are, sir. I'll get your bag.
1: Oh, never mind. I can take it. You young men?
2: Oh, thank you, mister. It's more than it's worth.
1: That's all right.
2: Anything I can do for you, just call the general store and ask for Mark.
1: Thanks. I'll do that.
0: Lyman.
1: Jim. Hello, Jim.
0: I began to think you didn't make the train.
1: I was 40 minutes late.
0: Come on in. Nice of you to come.
1: You old recluse. The idea of picking a spot no man ever heard of.
0: Bring your things into the sitting room. We'll go upstairs later.
1: All right. Well, this is nice.
0: Uh-huh. Sit down.
1: Thanks.
0: Yes, Millie got it fixed up pretty well before she went back to the city. My laboratory is right off this room. Everything handy. You had dinner, Lyman?
1: Yes, Jim. On the train.
0: Good. I'm not much at fixing meals.
1: The young man, Mark, from the general store, said that Millie had left you. What's the idea?
0: I'll tell you all about it. That's why I called you.
1: Well, it's nice here, Jim, but I can't see why you chose a place so far away from everywhere.
0: Oh, I like it here.
1: Well, that's reason enough, I guess. Millie coming back to take care of you?
0: No. No, I'm afraid not. Lyman... Millie left because she was certain that this house is haunted.
1: Oh, Jim.
0: I called you last night because I remember a story you once told. Story of a haunted house. You told it as if you gave credence to the tale.
1: Is that so?
0: I remember well. That's why I wanted you here. Well,
1: Jim, you don't think by any chance that this house is haunted, do you?
0: I'm not so sure but what I do.
1: Oh, absurd.
0: You think it impossible?
1: Well, naturally.
0: You didn't talk that way when you were telling us that evening of a place off the coast you knew that was haunted.
1: That was a fireside tale. Quite different from reality.
0: Lyman, it's only a short time until midnight. Will you come into the laboratory with me? Will you sit in there with me for a little while and see if the same things that happened last night occur again?
1: Of course.
0: If the same things do occur again, I shall be convinced that Millie was right. I shall be quite sure that something does happen. Does haunt the house.
1: Nearly midnight, Jim.
0: Did you check the door into the laboratory to see if it's closed tightly?
1: I checked it.
0: You're convinced it's securely fastened?
1: Yes. Just striking midnight.
0: Yes. This was the hour last night.
1: What are we to watch for?
0: The door first. The door into this laboratory. Listen. It sounded as if someone has his hand on the doorknob. Look.
1: What? Wait, it's opening.
0: Yes. Just as it did before.
1: There's no wind tonight?
0: No, last night. Iman, do you feel the presence of someone in this room? Someone besides us?
1: No. I don't.
0: I do.
1: What is it?
0: Once again, it was as if something brushed past me. Touched my shoulder.
1: What? What's that?
0: Look. Look over on the table. Watch my ledger. You see? Pages of my ledger are turning. As if a hand is on them.
1: Jim, I can't believe my eyes. It's incredible.
0: Now look. On the workbench. See? Something is moving those test tubes. I'm going to stop this before all my experimental work is ruined.
1: What are you going to do?
0: I'm going to walk over there, put my hands on the rack. Lyman, something touched my hand. Something that felt like sharp nails digging into the flesh.
1: Oh, it's your nerves, Burton.
0: Lyman, there's something in this room. Something that moves about in here. Some unseen thing that enters the door and moves in this room.
1: Don't let your imagination run away with you, Jim.
0: There is a thing in the house beyond scientific explanation. You know it. It's something vital and alive. A thing of power and locomotion. And it's up to us to find out what it is.
1: Well, we might as well look through this room. No use overlooking anything.
0: Seems silly, doesn't it? We're not going to find anybody in these rooms.
1: Didn't you say that Millie heard things upstairs?
0: So she said. She complained the very first night we were here that someone entered her room.
1: She didn't see anyone?
0: No. She didn't see any more than we did just a while ago downstairs.
1: Now that the incident of downstairs is past, it seems to me that it never happened. Perhaps it was your power of suggestion that made us both think we saw movement. Well, nothing out of the ordinary in this room.
0: No.
1: Well, what do you say we forget it and get some sleep, hmm?
0: All right. We're not going to discover anything tonight, I guess.
1: Did you talk to the man who sold you the house, Jim?
0: Chimlin?
1: Yes.
0: Sure, he brought me out here after I chanced upon the place. We went all through it together.
1: Of course, he didn't say why the house had stood unoccupied for a long time.
0: Yes, he did. Said that after his wife died, he wanted to live in town. But he was getting too old to keep up a place like this.
1: Uh-huh.
0: Said that up to this time, he couldn't find anyone who could afford to buy it. Oh, well. I'll go downstairs and get your things and bring them up to your room. Lyman, what was that?
1: Something downstairs.
0: It came from the laboratory. I know it did. It's the only place where there's so much glass.
1: Don't get upset, Jim.
0: Great heavens, look.
1: Well, of all things.
0: Everything in the room smashed. Equipment that's taken me months to build. Everything ruined.
1: Jim, some human has been in here. Someone who's trying to stop your experiment by destroying your equipment. Wipe out your work.
0: All ruined. It'll take months to arrive at this point in my experiment again.
1: Someone has been hiding downstairs here, Jim. Now we've got to find out where and who it is.
3: a human being who hides in the house, intent upon destroying all that Jim Burton creates in his laboratory? Or is it an unseen force, as Jim said earlier in the evening? An unseen force with power and locomotion that lives in the old house. Eh? The hermit will tell you before the night is done. It is the following night. Jim Burton and his friend Lyman Carmer sit in the laboratory. Just a few minutes ago, the clock struck midnight. Right now, Burton is busily engaged, building up step by step the experiment which has been ruined the night before. Lyman Carmas is watching him.

0: Jim, don't you think you ought to knock off for the night? You work steadily all day.
1: There's so much time lost that I have to make up, Lyman.
0: Well, it's certain we aren't going to have any visitor tonight.
1: There's nothing left for them to destroy now.
0: Tomorrow I'll go into town and inquire around. Think I should go to see old man Chimlin. Ask him to tell me something about the place. Well, maybe he can put us on the right track. I would have gone today, but I wanted to make sure. I wanted to see if we'd have the same experience of last night. You going to work much longer?
1: At least an hour.
0: It's way past midnight. Guess I'll go upstairs.
1: Okay.
0: If you want anything, call me.
1: All right, Lyman. Thanks a lot for staying over. It's a great help.
0: Yes, if we can find out what it is or who it is that's causing this trouble.
1: We'll find out. Good night.
0: Good night.
1: Let's see. Next step is to unite the two chemicals to form step B. Where's that ledger? Yes. And the next step I performed was... Oh, wait. Pages in the ledger. Page 5, 6. A page is missing from here. Every step I'd worked out and put down is torn out of this book. What is it? What is it that dogs my trail and won't let me do this work? Step by step, I'll have to work it all over again. Well, someone at the door again. Is that you, Lyman? No, it isn't. Just as before, I feel the presence of some person in this room. As if they were standing over me. Look. What do you want? What is it you...
2: Something around my neck. Something choking me. Choking me. Jim, help.

0: had fallen to the floor. Jim. But, great heaven. His whole face is burned by the stuff he was working with. Hello. Oh, for heaven's sake, hurry. Hello, operator. Send a doctor to the old Chimlin place right away. Hurry. There's been a terrible accident. Man's face is almost burned away.
1: Well, Doctor?
2: I'm afraid it's quite hopeless. If he lives, his sight will be gone. His face horribly scarred.
1: Poor Jim. We'd only gotten out of this place last night.
2: Did you call Asa Chimlin, as I asked you to do?
1: Yes, he should be here any minute.
2: I'll wait, then.
1: Sit down, Doctor.
2: After the story you told me about the experience you've had, I think it's up to Chimlin to tell his story.
1: You sound as if there was something very mysterious. Something that Jim should have been told before he bought this place from Chimlin. If it had been told, it would have saved him the agonies he's going through right now.
2: Mr. Carmer, what I know has given me in professional confidence. What others in the town might have told you would have been gossip. And no one tells gossip about Asa Chimlin.
1: How so, Doctor?
2: Well, he's the owner of many mortgages, many notes. A man of wealth and power in our community.
1: I see.
2: Oh, there's a car turning in the drive, Mr. Carmer.
1: It must be Chimlin.
2: I'll go up to Mr. Burton again. Call me if Chimlin refuses to speak.
1: Well, thank you.
3: Hello, sir.
1: Well, hello, Mark. Where's Mr. Chimlin?
3: He didn't come, sir. He called at our house and got me to drive out and bring you this note.
1: Well, come in.
3: Oh, I reckon I better not, sir.
1: Why not?
3: I reckon I'd just as lief stay outside of this house, if you don't mind.
1: Well, come on in just a moment while I read this note. Nothing can harm you in the daytime.
3: Well, all right. Just till you read the note.
1: Come in here. Sit down while I read the note.
3: Yes.
1: Well. Mart, what made you say you'd rather not come inside this house?
3: Oh, I can't say, sir. Really, I can't. Mr. Chimlin would get even with my dad if I said any more. You see, he about owns our store.
1: I wouldn't tell Chimlin. Come now.
3: Well, sir, you see, the Chimlins, their daughter, she wasn't quite right, and she died out here. And Mrs. Chimlin, she hanged herself. Folks have always been scared of this house because of that.
1: I see. Why did Mrs. Chimlin hang herself?
3: I don't rightly know.
1: Well, perhaps the doctor can tell us.
4: Hello, Mark.
3: Hello, Doc.
1: Chimlin didn't come. Sent this note saying he would refund Mr. Burton's money and take the house back again. Says nothing more. But Mart here has volunteered to tell me that there were two deaths in this old house. One, a hanging.
4: That's right.
1: Mrs. Chimlin?
4: Yes.
1: And the girl?
4: Her case was hopeless. 18, she had a mind of a child of four. They took her everywhere, but to no avail. Time after time, Mrs. Chimlin pleaded with me to put the girl to sleep, to end her misery. But I couldn't do that. She hated me for it. Her hate grew until her mind was unsettled. One day, she took it upon herself to end the girl's life. Then, realizing what she'd done, she hanged herself in the room Mr. Burton has been using for his laboratory.
3: If Mr. Chimlin knew we told us,
4: Doc... Oh, that's all right, Mart. If there is any truth in the fact that an unseen force lives in this house, and you'll see how hard it is for me to believe that, then why did it seek vengeance on Mr. Burton?
1: I have never believed in supernatural force any more than you. But remember, I've seen it at work in this house. And as for seeking vengeance on Jim... Doctor, he was working on an experiment to prolong life. A discovery which might have added untold years to the life of a human being. And this is something that the spirit of the woman who hanged herself did not want. That's why it destroyed the experiments.
4: And that's why it destroyed Jim Burton. He died just before I came downstairs.

The hermit knows that in the old house, the unseen force was the spirit of a woman who took her own life. A woman who could not rest in her grave. A woman who returned to destroy anything that might prolong life. Yes. She killed Jim Burton by the power of supernatural force. Turn on your lights. Turn them on. I'll be back. Pleasant dreams.

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1: Family.
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1: 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Yes, sir.
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2: 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He really is a smart guy. It takes a smart guy to be that stupid.
3: 2,000 plus. 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

0: Joe. I want to thank you for a very nice evening.
1: The pleasure was all mine, Clarice.
0: I'd have you come up, only it's after 12 and Pa's asleep.
1: That's all right.
0: Well, good night, Joe.
1: Clarice?
0: Yeah, Joe.
1: You had a good time, huh? I mean, really?
0: Good night, Joe.
1: Oh, well, wait a minute, Clarice. I got something to ask you.
0: No.
1: No what?
0: No kiss. I gave you one in the helicopter bus. I am not distributing my favors with largesse.
1: Boy, you certainly know big words.
0: It's because I try to give myself culture. Every day in the facsimile newspapers, I do the crossword puzzles.
1: Well, sure, Clarice. I think that's fine. Only I got something to ask you.
0: I told you.
1: That isn't what I mean.
0: Something else?
1: Clarice, will you marry me? I mean, that is... Will you?
0: This is so sudden.
1: Gee, I've known you 3 years. That ain't so sudden.
0: Well, a girl likes to get proposals, but matrimony, oh, that's a very important thing. It should not be entered into lightly.
1: I got a good job, a good future.
0: It isn't that, Joe.
1: What isn't that?
0: I mean, oh, like they say in psychology.
1: I don't know what you're talking about, Clarice.
0: That's what I mean, Joe. You don't understand things like psychology. I always read the Handy Hints for Mental Health column. It's written by a psychologist. From such pursuits, I have learned that culture is what counts in life or marriage. The partners have to have a mental affinity for each other.
1: Mental?
0: Take Sam Witzenberg. He knows about music. Or Fred Daniels. He knows about art. Or take Harry Lester. He knows economics.
1: He knows economics? I had to loan him $5.
0: What has money got to do with it?
1: Huh?
0: Joe, leave it, not quarrel.
1: Yeah, but I was...
0: You have paid me a very high honor by asking me to be your wife. But I can't say yes.
1: Oh, you mean...
0: On the other hand, I didn't say no. I can't pretend I don't like you, Joe. You're basically a nice boy. If you'd only get some culture, learn about things so we could have something to discuss, to talk about.
1: Art, music, economics?
0: Or similar high-class subjects. Joe, see what you can do.
1: Okay, Clarice. I'll try.
0: And then I'll let you know.
1: Sure.
0: And, Joe.
1: Yeah?
0: In light of the circumstances, I rescind my previous refusal.
1: What does that mean?
0: It means you can have a good night.

0: Are you ready, Carl?
1: Yes, Professor.
0: Now, remember, after I throw the switch, it will take several seconds for the accumulator to build up. When the red light on the control panel flashes, you throw your contact lever.
1: I understand.
0: Oh, all right. All right. 1, 2, 3.
2: It's working, Professor. It's working.
0: Oh, good. Excellent. Try it again. Wonderful, wonderful. All right, Carl, turn it off. Now, I've checked every dial, every meter as the machine was running, and they all coordinated precisely.
1: Then it will work on a human being.
0: Are you sure enough to let me try it on you?
1: It isn't that, Professor. It's just that you kind of need me to help you run the machine.
0: Oh, yes. Yes, I understand, Carl. And since I am the inventor, it would also be foolish for me to volunteer to be the first human guinea pig. But obviously, we need someone else to try it on.
1: And that's right, Professor.
0: Imagine. 11 years' work. Here is a machine that takes a tape recording of a human voice reading facts, figures, or anything, and transforms it from sound waves into electrical waves. Then, through electrodes attached to a human head, charging that brain with the waves so that automatically the person getting the electrical shock has information charged into his memory.
1: It will be a boon to education. Oh. People won't have to go to school anymore. Your brainwave machine will just charge their brains with anything they want to know.
0: Thank you. Well, there's a lot of experimenting we have yet to do, but so far as we can know up to this moment, the machine should work, I hope.
1: Now, whom are you going to try it on?
0: Oh, yes, whom? Well, we'll run an ad. We'll try and find someone, not too bright, but someone we can try to transform into a mental giant.

0: answer. This here's Joe. We sent him 6 dozen boxes like he ordered. 10-day billing. Yes, I'll attend to it right away. Flora, take the letter. The boss ain't got a check from St. Louis and he's mad.
1: It doesn't pay to be mad. It's not good for customer relations. To whom is the letter going?
0: Dear sir.
1: Dear sir who? Aren't you feeling well?
0: Gosh, I don't know, Flora. I guess my mind ain't on my work.
1: Where is it?
0: I'm going to Clarice's Thursday night for dinner.
1: She's your girl. And she'll make you happy. Be happy.
0: But she's having Sam Witzenberg for dinner, too, and he's got culture.
1: You got a job.
0: Flora, you're a smart girl. You know how to find things in the files. Tell me, how do I learn about things? How do I get culture?
1: Study.
0: How much time have I got? Thursday is 3 days from now. What can I learn in that time?
1: Not culture.
0: That's what I mean. I'm licked before I start.
1: I have a teacher.
0: That's expensive.
1: So stay a bachelor.
0: But I don't want to.
1: Oh, look. Here's the newspaper. I'll turn to the educational section. Let me see. Here it is. French. I'll learn French.
0: What would I do with French?
1: What will you do with culture after you get married?
0: Look, I'm
1: only trying to be helpful.
0: Go on, Flora. What else is there?
1: How to hypnotize in 9 easy lessons.
0: Hey, that's interesting.
1: If you learn how to hypnotize, I don't work for you anymore. Oh, let's see, what's this? Be a mechanic. Learn the soul of a machine. Soul of a machine? Crazy. Oh, here's another ad.
0: Well, what does it say?
1: Let me see. If you would like to learn any subject in the world without effort and are willing to volunteer for a scientific experiment, write to Box 1934, the Facsimile Times.
0: Hey, I don't like that volunteer for scientific experiment part.
1: But it also says, if you would like to learn any subject in the world without effort.
0: Do you think I should write them?
1: All you lose is a stamp. Use a company stamp, you'll lose nothing.
0: Okay. So since I'll never get culture just wishing for it, take a letter. Dear sir.
1: We starting that again? Dear sir, who?
0: Dear sir, Box 1934, the Facsimile Times.

0: Al, have you read these letters from people who want to volunteer for our machine?
1: All six of them.
0: Do you think it's wise to take people of such mentality?
2: Well, it would be a good test for the machine.
0: Yes, but almost any change would be an improvement for them, judging from the letters.
3: Whatever else may be said, Professor, the people who wrote those letters are human beings.
0: Yes, I suppose so.
3: And we need a human being to test with. After all, so far, the only living thing we have used was a dog.
0: Ah, but the dog lived. It proves the machine's electrical charge in the head does not kill.
3: The charge doesn't kill, but does it force knowledge into the brain? We beamed a recording of the Einstein theory into the dog. But the dog can't talk. What good is it to him?
0: But, Carl, doesn't it give you satisfaction to know that because of our invention, there is one dog in this city who actually knows the Einstein theory? Did any dog know the theory before our invention?
3: No.
0: All right. So we have reason to believe the machine will work. That is why we are looking for a human being, just to be sure.
3: But which one of these letters, which one of these people shall we take?
0: Well, whichever one has the greatest need for knowledge.
3: They all need it.
0: Yes, but I mean, whichever one believes he needs it most, that person will have an incentive to cooperate with us.
3: I see. Well, in that case, this one.
4: Flora, look! I got a letter. They selected me.
5: Congratulations.
4: It says here, please choose your subjects. Art, music, economics, that's for me.
5: You should also add another subject. How to get St. Louis to pay its bill.
4: That ain't culture.
5: Who says a lady's garment business is culture?
4: Gosh, Flora, you know what I mean. Like Clarice says, there's more to living than just having a job.
5: You ever try living without a job?
4: Art, music, economics. I'll show Sam Witzenberg he's not the only one who knows those things. I'll show Clarice, too.
5: Should I call a number on this letter and make an appointment for you?
4: Would you, Flora? Gee, thanks a lot.
5: Okay. Hello? I'm calling for Mr. Joe Martin. You sent him a letter about... Yeah, that's it. Yeah, he'd like an appointment. Today? Oh, Joe, is today all right?
4: The sooner the better.
5: Mr. Martin is in conference now, but I believe it could be arranged. Yeah. Art? Music? Economics? No, you pick one for today. To him, it makes no difference. Yeah. Thank you.
4: Well?
5: Here's the address. After 12 o'clock today, you'll have culture.
0: Now, Mr. Martin, if you'll just lie down here on this surgical table.
4: Surgical table? I didn't come for an operation. I came for an education.
0: Oh, and you shall get one, my boy. You shall get one. After today, you'll be an expert on art. You know, painting and sculpture and all that sort of thing. Lie down, please.
4: What are you going to do?
3: Well, you see, Mr. Martin, you have brain waves.
4: I have?
3: Everybody has.
0: You see, the brain gives off power. That's why. Now, what we do, to describe it simply, is play a recording of some subject you want to learn. Now, the sound waves are transformed into electrical waves and are charged into your brain. The result is, you have the knowledge impressed into your mind. Isn't that wonderful?
4: I just remembered I got another appointment.
0: Oh, no,
3: Mr.
0: No.
3: Martin, in your letter you said you wanted to show your girl that you could learn things, be smart, get culture.
4: Where did I put my head? Here or there?
0: Your head, up here. Your feet, down there. Splendid, splendid. Now, Carl, attach the electrodes to his head, will you?
3: Yes, Professor.
4: Will it hide?
0: You will never know what hit you. I mean, no, not at all, not at all. Just relax, Mr. Martin.
6: Everything is ready, Professor.
0: All right, Carl. One, two, three.

0: Now, it's just warming up, Mr. Vardy. Don't be so nervous.
1: No, sir.
0: Shall I start the recording now?
2: In one moment. You see, Mr. Martin, Carl will start the recording that he dictated this morning, and then I'll charge the knowledge into your brain. You see? Begin the recording.
0: Yes, Professor.
3: Among the new school of paintings which have excited modern critics and which are likely to have a profound effect upon future interpretive forms, the new circular school of impressionistic painting is outstanding.
2: Now, for the charge.
3: Employing vibrant...
4: How is he, Professor? Is he all right?
2: Oh, he's a little glassy-eyed.
4: Maybe we'd better stop the experiment.
2: No. We'll try it once more. Only speed up the recording so we can charge his brain more quickly.
4: All right, if you say so. Here goes.
3: Coordinate relationships which stimulate the senses and excite the imagination. The circular school manages to get around traditional obstacles of comprehensibility. Remember the exponents of the circular school of impressionistic painting, Daguerre and Martinelli.
2: Now, the charge.
3: Another school which has managed to retreat...
2: That's enough, Carl. Shut up the equipment.
4: He is alive, isn't he?
2: I think so. Mr. Martin. Mr. Martin. Wake up, Mr. Martin. He's coming too.
1: What happened? Is it over?
2: Yes, that's all for today.
1: And I got culture?
2: So far as we know, everything seemed to work.
1: I got a headache, too.
4: Would you like a glass of water?
1: No, I think I better go now. I gotta get back to work.

0: Professor, should we have let him go like that?
1: Let's look out of the window. Ah, there he is. Mm. Just came out of the door onto the street.
0: He's a little wobbly. Maybe a cop will think he's drunk.
1: Frankly, I'm a little worried about him. I wonder if the experiment really worked.
0: I'm worried about him, too. Because even if the experiment did work, we speeded the record up so fast. Good heavens, Professor, what if he ends up talking like Donald Duck?

0: Oh, Sam, you play the piano so beautifully.
1: Sam Witzenberg is not known as the Beethoven of Brooklyn for nothing.
0: I know exactly what you mean. When Myrtle Baker said you look like a bum, you never got a haircut, I said it's because you're artistic. Not getting a haircut, I mean. Oh, excuse me, there's the doorbell.
1: More company?
0: It's probably Joe.
1: That peasant.
0: Now, Sam, don't you and Joe start anything.
2: Hello, Clarice.
0: Come in, Joe.
2: Nice party.
0: I hope you like it, Joe.
2: Clarice, have you made up your mind yet?
0: Made up my mind?
2: You know, Clarice, about us.
0: Joe, this is not the place to pursue that question.
2: Well, I just thought that maybe if you...
0: I don't know yet, Joe. Come into the party.
2: Sure, Clarice.
1: Well, well, well, if it isn't Joe. How are you, Joe?
2: Hello, Sam.
0: Sam was playing the piano.
2: Yeah, I heard.
1: Read any good books lately, Joe?
2: Well, we're taking inventory at the store, and I've been kind of busy.
0: Yeah, Joe works very hard.
1: A hard head? You gotta work hard, eh, Joe?
2: The only reason you got a soft head is you got so much hair on it, it's like a mattress.
1: But, Clarice says it's artistic.
2: Clarice says... Did you say that?
0: Well, Joe, I meant he looks like an artist. Artists wear long hair.
1: And, speaking of artists, Joe, what do you think of the new secular school of impressionistic painting?
2: Well,
1: Do you think the dynamism of the blues is more effective than the interpretive qualities of the vibrant yellows?
2: Well, the real...
1: Sure, Joe. You're absolutely right. By the way, Clarice, how about you and I go to the Arts Institute tomorrow afternoon?
0: Oh, that's very nice, Sam, but... Joe, what's the matter?
2: Sure, go with him to the Art Institute. Maybe he'll get a job. They'll use him as a hair mop to dust the paintings with.
0: Joe!
2: You want to know what I think about the new circular school of impressionistic paintings? I'll tell you. I think the brushwork of Daguerreau is infinitely superior to the technique of Martinelli, but that the interpretive approach of both of them is immature.
0: Joe!
2: You're so smart, Sam Witzenberg. Let me ask you a few questions. Why does Gregory Thompson, the British Impressionist, conceive all legendary characters in his paintings as cubistic? Why?
1: Well, it's because,
3: why, Sam?
1: I don't know.
3: Sam, you don't know?
2: You don't know they're cubistic because Thompson is a cubist and not a circular school at all? You didn't know that, huh?
1: But
2: you're a blockhead, so you of all people should know a cubist. Now, let me tell you something else. The important news in art circles is the recrudescence of 19th century painting with particular emphasis on the portraiture of that period. In fact, I think I will go myself tomorrow to the Art Institute and just look at that 19th century stuff. Would you like to come, Clarice?
0: Joe.
2: Okay. Now, we can't go tomorrow. It's Friday. I gotta finish inventory.
0: Oh, that's all right, Joe. We'll go Saturday. Anytime you say, Joe.
2: Okay. But you only go with me to the Art Institute, you understand?
0: Oh, yes, Joe.
2: So, what are you gonna do tomorrow, Sam?
1: I think I'll get a haircut.

0: ready for a morning's work. Where's that file from St. Louis?
1: You feeling all right, Mr. Martin?
0: Great. Like $1,000,000.
1: All from culture?
0: Flora, you should have been there. I was so smart, the words were so big, even I couldn't understand what I was saying.
1: That's some education you got.
0: Science is wonderful. Imagine those professors doing what they did to me. They shoot me full of brainwaves. One minute I'm a dope, and the next minute I'm an expert on...
1: Art? Music? Economics? Which one is it?
0: I don't remember.
1: That's not good.
0: Let me think. Sam was there. Art. It must have been about art because tomorrow I'm taking Clarice to the Art Institute.
1: If you're going there, you really must have said something.
0: I know, but I can't remember what it was. Flora, ask me some questions. Maybe it'll come back to me.
1: Why do you like pictures?
0: I don't know.
1: Yesterday I saw a picture in a magazine. It looked like four soap boxes in a junkyard. It was called Sunset in Hawaii. Magazine said it was a cubist picture. Does that make sense to you?
0: No.
1: Couldn't you explain it even if you couldn't understand what you were saying?
0: No.
1: You need another shot in the head.
0: Yeah. Yeah, that's right. Flora, call the professors and make me another appointment. I gotta take Clarice to the Art Institute tomorrow. And I can't remember anything at all.

0: Now, Mr. Martin, please don't be so nervous. Just answer my questions.
1: But she's my girl. I'm finally making progress, and this has to happen.
0: Yes, Carl, put on the recording again. Let Mr. Martin hear it.
2: Yes, sir.
3: No obstacle to comprehensibility. Among the leading exponents of the circular school of impressionistic painting, Daguerreau and Martinelli are perhaps best known. Another school which has managed to retain some influence on contemporary trends, despite the vigorous onslaught of the impressionists, is that group best exemplified by the work of Gregory Thompson, who's an impressionist.
0: There, now, you remember that, don't you?
1: I don't remember it, and I don't understand it.
2: But we charged your brain with that information.
1: You charged it, you try to collect it. I don't know where it is.
0: Carl, I'd like to talk to you alone for a moment. Excuse us, Mr. Martin.
1: Yeah, sure.
0: You're sure the machine worked properly when we experimented on him?
4: When I dismantled the machine this morning, everything was perfect.
0: But what could have happened?
4: Apparently, it makes only a brief impression on the brain, about 24 to 36 hours.
0: Oh, that's terrible.
4: What's terrible about it? At least we're on the right track. In a year or two, we'll perfect it so people can remember all the time.
0: People can learn things even if we don't perfect the machine. But what I most regret is, there's no longer a dog in the whole world who knows the Einstein theory.
2: Well?
0: I'm sorry, Mr. Martin, but obviously the experiment wasn't as successful as we had hoped it would be.
1: Well, then give it to me again. Professor, I just gotta know about art. I'm taking Clarice to the Institute tomorrow.
4: Couldn't you take her to a movie instead?
1: But I'm not afraid anymore. Put those things on my head again. Give me a million volts. I like it.
0: Well, I'm afraid that's impossible. You see, we dismantled the machine.
1: Huh?
0: We're moving it to a laboratory upstate. It will take at least a month until we put it together again.
1: A month? But tomorrow...
0: I'm sorry, Mr. Martin.
1: Clarice won't marry me now.

0: Oh, hello, Joe. You're right on time for our trip to the Institute. Oh, I'm so excited. Come in, Joe.
1: Hello, Clarice.
0: We'll see all the pictures and you'll explain them to me, won't you, Joe?
1: Clarice, there's something I want to tell you.
0: Yes, Joe.
1: It's about my culture. About what I said about art the other day.
0: Oh, Joe, you were wonderful. I thought Sam Witzenberger dropped dead. You know what? After you left, he said you knew more about art than anybody he ever knew.
1: He said that?
0: And you were so masterful when you told him you were taking me to the Institute.
1: I was?
0: Oh, Joe, I got something to tell you.
1: You have?
0: I made up my mind. Joe, don't you understand? I made up my mind. I accept your proposal.
1: You mean you marry me?
0: That's right, Joe. You got culture. We'll have a mental affinity.
1: Clarice, listen. Let's get married right away, today. Let's not even go to the Art Institute.
0: Oh, but Joe...
1: I'll take a leave of absence. We'll go away on a honeymoon for a month.
0: A month?
1: A whole month. And then when we get back, then we got time for culture. I promise you, after 1 month, I will absolutely be charged with culture.
0: Oh, Joe, this is so sudden and so romantic. Oh, but I don't have a trousseau. I need clothes.
1: Look, I work in the ladies' garment business. I'll go to the store. I'll get you all the clothes you need. Only let's get married and not go to the Art Institute.
0: Oh, Joe, you're so smart. You think of everything.
1: I do?
0: I'll bet you even know the Einstein theory.

Next week, 2000 Plus presents a thrilling melodrama of adventure and terror. Be sure to listen. 2000 Plus is produced by Dreyer and Winolson Productions, Incorporated. In today's cast, Bryna Rayburn portrayed Clarice and Flora, Gilbert Mack was Joe, William Keane was Sam, and Mercer McLeod was the professor. The orchestra was conducted by Emerson Buckley, music composed by Elliot Jacoby. Sound, Walt Shaver and Adrian Penner. Engineer, Ed Formica. This is Ken Marvin speaking.

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1: This chipper floors. 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
3: Choo-choo Charlie was his name, we hear.
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1: And Captain Gordon Taylor has a serious accident.
3: Oh, oh, there goes the toaster.
1: In the year 2104, a fleet of research cruisers were launched into space. 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What you are about to hear took place live, 4 years ago, 70,000 light-years from home.
3: Well, I'd love to. What time?
4: Oh, whenever you're free, just pop over.
1: Thursday, August the 14th.
3: I'll fix it tonight. I mean, you can't kick with a broken bed pot, can you?
4: Oh, thanks, Stuart.
1: The crew have been in space now for 6.5 years.
3: Shall I bring a bottle?
4: I was thinking just a tool bag.
5: Okay, people, gather round. I know it's been a tough few weeks for you guys, what with the rest of the fleet exploding, but trust me, Chief Engineer Jackson is troubleshooting the systems to see it doesn't happen to us. Eh, Jackson?
3: Just we could make a night of it.
5: Jackson?
3: What? Oh, yeah. Yes, I know what I'm doing, sir.
5: 16 years and I have never lost a ship yet, so let's all push our worries under the carpet. With that in mind, I've organised a little cheese and wine in my cabin. I hope to see you all there.
3: Actually, I've got an appointment.
5: Refusals will not be accepted.
6: No, I'm a bit busy.
5: And may, in fact, incur a court-martial.
1: After recent events, it is essential that Captain Gordon Taylor preserve crew morale. Today, he has a little help.
5: Oh, we've got mail.
1: Mail is transmitted from Earth once a month as a series of electronic radio pulses. 2 years later, it reaches the ship, where it is reconstituted as paper correspondence by the onboard computer.
5: Oh, Kate, like clockwork. Where would I be without these little reminders of her love? To know she's there, waiting for me, keeping the hearthrug warm.
6: She must be getting pretty bored on that hearthrug, sir.
5: Oh, no, she'd wait for eternity. See, look, I'm waiting for you, keeping hearthrug warm, blah, blah, blah, blah, blah, eternity. Ah, yes.
4: You got anything nice, Stuart?
3: Just a P-45 from my last job and an old bank statement.
4: I've got news from Mum and Dad. Mum's been washing the floor. Dad's having a slice of fruitcake before putting the bins out. Oh, isn't that sweet?
6: It's 2 years out of date. They're probably dead by now.
4: Melissa?
6: Daddy probably slipped on the wet floor, never got to the bins. Tragic.
4: Just because you haven't got mail, no need to spoil it for everyone else.
3: Hey, Clive 55, you've got some post here.
7: What?
6: Clive 55's got mail?
4: Go on, Clive. Open it up.
1: After the death of Clive 88 last week, Clive 55 is now the last remaining of 137 identical clone brothers, born in a lab outside Warrington. A loner with no family, he rarely receives mail.
7: Well, I really don't. Perhaps it's from the science board. Dear Clive, just to say, I love you, Mummy. Karen.
4: That's so sweet. Isn't that sweet?
7: Did you send this, Karen?
4: No, of course not. It's from your mum.
7: My mum was a test tube.
4: Oh, that's so clever of her.
7: Karen?
4: Oh, I'm sorry, Clive. But I thought if I made up a letter and popped it in the system, you'd feel less left out. What with having no friends, all your brothers dead. I wanted you to know you're not all alone.
7: Thanks.
5: Hold on, there's more. Looks like official Federation mail. Oh, stand back, that's for me. Captain's mail for the captain of the ship. Me, mind.
6: Shall I read it for you, sir?
5: Thank you. Do I need to do anything, or am I all right?
6: Well, sir.
5: Is it bad news?
6: Very bad, sir. It's so serious, I think you might have to cancel the cheese and wine.
1: Yes! Episode 3004. Monster.
7: This isn't good, Clive 55.
1: Captain Taylor has taken his medical scientist for a private chat, accompanied by Security Chief Melissa Patterson.
5: The implications of this are horribly serious. Read it carefully. I mean, look at that big fat logo on the paper. This is very, very serious stuff.
1: Police Freedom and Security Inc. have ordered the immediate arrest of Clive 55.
7: What do you want me to say?
5: Well, I want you to tell me that these allegations are a tissue of lies. That you didn't systematically murder all the other 136 of your brothers.
7: I didn't, sir.
5: The evidence is compelling, Clive 55. This is fratricide on a massive scale.
7: A lot of my brothers just fell over things.
5: Fell over things?
7: Yes, which led to their deaths.
5: What sort of things?
7: Trains, cars, sometimes cliffs. We're all very accident-prone, us Clives.
6: Clive 49, found dead in a restaurant toilet after a spot of lunch with Clive 55, an axe in the back of his head.
7: He fell over on the axe.
5: God, do you take me for a fool?
7: He was never good on his feet, Clive 49. Nearly garrotted himself ice skating. It was only a matter of time.
5: OK, fair enough. That's good enough for me. Run along before I change.
6: Sir, you can't just let him go. We need evidence to prove he's innocent. Until then, I'm afraid he's guilty. As security chief on board, I demand you set a precedent. A short, sharp slap, and then lock him up.
5: Damn it, Patterson, you're right.
7: Ow.
5: There's the slap. Right. Lock him up and throw away the key.
6: Yes, sir.
7: Captain, could I just remind you, for the last 4 years I've been working on some rather exciting research.
5: I'm afraid the world of hair science will have to wait.
7: No, it's bigger than that, sir. I'm very close to being able to fold space. Look, I take a sheet of paper. I draw two dots, one at the top, one at the bottom. If we fold the paper in half, the dots are suddenly right next to each other. See?
5: Very good, Doctor. Show me an origami giraffe, and I'd say that your years of research have been worthwhile, but...
7: You misunderstand. This sheet of paper represents space. The dots are locations on opposite sides of the universe. If we could fold space like this, then suddenly you could travel millions of light years in an instant.
5: Mm-hmm. Go on.
7: No, that's it. Travelling millions of light years in an instant. This is revolutionary, sir. If we could crack this one, think how good it would look. There'd definitely be a fleet commendation for you, sir.
6: It's a bluff, sir.
5: How close are you?
7: On the brink. I'd hate to stop now.
5: You've got it all written down?
7: All documented, sir.
5: Well, you don't become a captain without knowing a little about everything. Clive 55, I'll take over the research while you're...
7: Sir, I really...
5: I've used a Bunsen burner before. Trust me, I'm your captain. Take him away, Patterson.
6: Sir, come on.
1: For the foreseeable future, the crew's search for new life is at an end. They must turn the ship around and deliver Clive, under house arrest, back to Federation authorities.
8: Please! No! Anything but that!
6: Shut up and get in, you big baby!
1: But there is a problem. All third-generation deluxe spaceships are built open plan to foster crew integration and the sharing of ideas. Locking someone up is not easy. Whilst fire doors separate zones, Federation policy stipulates no locks. Melissa Patterson's solution is not popular.
4: Oh! This isn't fair! Nobody's been in the hole for years! Think of all the bacteria that might have built up!
6: Well, let's just hope it's friendly.
4: Oh, why can't you just stay in my quarters and help me with the plants? That community service...
9: What was that?
10: Sometimes, when I'm in the engine room, I've heard moans and screams.
9: Actually, I'd rather not. There's something down there. Something we can't understand.
4: Don't worry, Clive. I'll think of a way to prove you're innocent.
6: Get in there.
9: Whatever happened to lawyers? Unfair trials.
6: No, you should have thought of that before becoming suspected of multiple murder.
1: No monitoring equipment was installed in the hold. Clive's experiences of incarceration, therefore, go unrecorded. 1 week later, life on board the Invincible carries on as normal. On level 2, the ship's chronically malfunctioning robot continues to circuit the corridor, locked in a loop of early 20th century swing. Whilst in the lab, Captain Gordon Taylor furthers Clive's groundbreaking work.
11: Right. Yes, and now, if we turn this corner down and slot it through, what do we have? An origami frog.
6: Are you sure you know what you're doing, sir?
11: Why? Doesn't it look like a frog?
6: No. I'm just saying, folding paper to folding space. It's quite a leap, isn't it?
11: Understand the principle and the rest will follow.
6: Do you understand the principle, sir?
11: Of course. You need only look at this jellyfish I made earlier. Clive, you see, could only fold paper in half. I've taken it further. I've given it a spongy head, a texture. Think of the possibilities of travelling the entire universe, not just from A to B in seconds, but travelling it all over the jellyfish.
6: Yes, sir.
11: Now, Patson, pop yourself in the absorption chamber and let's see what happens.
6: Oh, no, sir, I really don't think that the question...
1: Meanwhile, in the accommodation wing, Karen and Stuart find themselves in a compromising position.
4: Thanks so much for doing this. I'm sure you've much more important things to do.
3: Not really. These Series 3 ships pretty much run themselves. Incredible piece of engineering.
4: Any idea why the others exploded?
3: No, I haven't. Here, if you sit... That's it. Right, give it a go. What these bed pods really need is regular maintenance.
4: I should get you over more often.
3: Yeah, you should.
4: Oh!
3: Mind out.
4: Oh.
1: Stuart and Karen are playing a dangerous game. With crews living together for years on end, fleet regulations forbid physical intimacy of any kind. The unappealing, ill-fitting bodysuits which make up regulation uniform are a powerful deterrent. As is the threat of court-martial for those who transgress.
3: Well, that should do it.
4: Oh, have you finished?
3: Yep. Is there anything else I can do?
4: Well, there is something we could do.
3: Yeah?
4: Work out a way to prove his innocence.
3: Who?
4: Clive 55. There's no way he did those things, not Clive.
3: Yeah, we can do that in a minute. You've got a big heart, Karen. That's why I like you.
4: Oh, Stuart.
3: Sorry. Button's very sensitive.
4: Stuart, we can't do this.
3: Why not?
4: Oh, you're a really lovely fella, but...
3: Because it's against fleet regulations.
4: Yes. No, not really. I don't think I'm really over my ex. Not just yet.
3: Your ex?
4: Yes. We split up the day we left Earth.
3: That was 6 years ago.
4: I know, but these things take time, Stuart.
3: What was his name?
4: Trevor. Oh, I miss him. I miss saying his little nickname.
3: What was it?
4: Trev. We were engaged. But I didn't want him waiting. I think I broke his heart.
3: Oh, come on, Karen. He's on the other side of the universe. You've got to move on.
4: Do you think?
3: Of course. Anyway, he's never going to know. Nobody will ever know.
4: Oh, Stuart.
3: Karen.
4: Oh, my God. They know. Oh, they know everything.
3: No, it's not us. It's the ship. It's exploding.
1: Both of them are wrong. There's been an accident in the lab, and Melissa Patterson is seriously hurt.
3: What happened, sir?
5: Well, Patterson volunteered to go into the absorption chamber. Then I went to turn up the pressure.
3: And it exploded?
5: No. I looked through the Bunsen burner, and that set fire to my origami. And the blaze spread, and before I knew it, the chamber was on fire. Then it exploded.
6: Bloody useless. Call yourself captain.
5: I think she's delirious.
4: She still looks great, though, even when she's a broken heap. How do you do it, Melissa?
3: Captain, we need Clive 55.
5: Oh, no, I can't do that. Clive 55's under arrest.
3: Forget regulations, sir. Melissa needs a doctor. Now.
1: Stuart Jackson is right. And Captain Taylor has no choice but to retrieve his medical scientist from the hold.
5: Okay, people, we can relax. He's here.
4: Thank God.
5: As you can see, Doctor, she's not looking good. What's your prognosis?
12: A funny man, growling in my ear. Glowing ears. So much hair. Stinky man. Deeply ugly, stinky thing.
5: Okay. See what you can do.
6: Actually, I'm feeling much better now.
4: Oh, calm down, Melissa. Dr. Clive's here. He knows what he's doing, don't you, Dr. Clive?
12: Breath like a sewer.
5: Groans. Silly, dirty thingy.
6: Oh, he's dribbling on me.
5: Patterson, I'm the captain, and I'm ordering you to calm down and relax. You're dying. And Clive is the only one who can save you, okay?
6: Okay, sir.
5: Over to you, Doctor.
12: He whispers to me in the darkness. He's a little furball. He tells me I'm guilty.
6: Stay away from me or I'll lung this in your face.
13: Look out, she's got a weapon.
5: She's got an armory in every crevice, that woman.
13: Look! You're only trying to help.
6: I don't want help. I want drugs. Strong drugs.
4: Only the ship's doctor can prescribe painkillers. Clyde 55, do I have your permission?
12: Drugs. Oh, yes, drugs for everybody. The only way to stop the pain. The thing will get us all in the end.
5: I think that's a yes. Good.
3: Clive, mate, what'll get us in the end? What are you on about?
12: The thing. The thing will get us. Go down there. You'll see.
5: Okay. Okay, we'll deal with that in a mo. In the meantime, your arm, please, Melissa.
4: Injection ready!
3: Would the buttocks be better?
5: Oh, right. Doctor, over to you. I think that's your department.
1: After injecting a huge dose of painkillers into Melissa Patterson's chin, Chief Medical Officer Clive 55 is space-cuffed to his own operating table. 6 p.m, and the captain orders an exploratory party to assemble at the hold.
5: You're standing on my fingers.
4: Oh, I'm going to be sick.
3: Don't worry. It's only the smell of waste and radiation built up over years and forming crusty layers of dripping green phlegm oozing from the walls that makes you feel like that.
4: All right.
6: Let me go first, sir.
4: Woo-hoo!
5: Thank you, Patterson.
3: Sir, she's drugged to the eyeballs. Look at her. Spinning her face off on planet Gargar.
5: Well, that's exactly why she should go first. In a combat situation, awareness of what you're doing can be disastrous.
3: What the hell is that?
5: Set guns on stun. Are you sure that was stun, Patterson?
6: Stun, shock, or you want it, I've got it.
14: It's been so long. I'm afraid of the light. Monkey!
4: Whatever you are, we don't want to hurt you.
14: You wouldn't hurt me, my lost lady. My petit pois.
4: Petit pois?
5: What is this beast that haunts us in the darkness of the hold?
3: Whatever it is, it's got a sore throat.
6: Come on, let's smack his ass!
2: You think that people would have had enough of silly love songs? I look around me and I see it isn't so. Oh, no. Some people want to fill the world with silly love songs. Well, what's wrong with that?
4: I know that voice. That song.
2: I'd like to know. Cos here I go again. I love you.
6: All right. Enough namby-pamby nonsense. Come out and reveal yourself.
3: No, mate, not like that. Cover yourself up. What are you, anyway?
14: I've come for my...
2: I've come for my girl. That's better. Karen, it's me. It's your little baby carrot.
4: Trevor!
3: Trevor?
1: It seems Karen's ex, Trevor Johnson, an advertising salesman from Watford, stowed away on board the Really Invincible shortly before takeoff. Now the mystery of the creature in the hold has been solved, Clive 55 regains his composure and takes Trevor to the lab for analysis.
4: Trevor? Is it really you?
7: If I clear some of this facial hair and then wipe away some of the excess fluid, you can see that it's...
4: It is you! Trevor! Trev!
14: It's good to see you.
4: It's good to see you. What are you doing here, Trev?
14: I need to talk.
15: You broke up with me so fast.
4: It was for your own good.
15: I found my way on board, but I got shut in the hold. I was trapped. It's been 6 years.
4: Oh, well. You're out now.
16: Thank you for entering me.
5: So, this is the creature in the dark that's been haunting us for so long, nauseating our souls. Trevor, isn't it?
15: Yes, it is, but my friends call me Trev.
5: No wonder you're freaked out, Doctor.
6: He doesn't scrub up well, does he?
7: Oh, he's amazing, sir. He survived by drinking irradiated water dripping from the cooling system and by eating, waste dripping from the...
5: Yeah, from 6 years?
7: Yes, sir. Hence the pallid skin tone, the physical mutations.
5: So, that extra foot, that's new, is it, Karen?
4: Yes, sir. Trevor had two when I knew him.
5: Good Lord! Look at his ears.
4: No, the ears are the same, sir.
5: Oh. Well, listen up, Trev. I should be angry, you stowing away on board like that, but I admire your spirit. You are following your heart, and that takes guts. You are now free to have the run of the ship, and are cordially invited to a welcoming cheese and wine tonight in my cabin.
4: Oh,
7: I'm a bit busy tonight, sir.
5: You're not invited, Clive 55. You're still under arrest.
4: You're not putting him back in the hold.
5: Well, fleet regulations...
4: But we need him! What if there's another accident? Who's going to look after Trevor?
6: Surely you are, Karen. He's your boyfriend.
4: He's not my... I mean, he...
5: Oh, you've opened a can of worms there, Patterson. See you all at 8.
6: This is hell.
15: I'm having quite a good time. Come on, Karen, let's dance.
4: Oh, no, I don't think... No,
15: oh, come here, it'll be like old times.
4: Oh, well.
5: Jesus, Dick Jackson.
17: No, thank you, sir.
5: Oh, I'm a romantic fool, but seeing those two reminds me of Kate. We'll do some dancing when I get back.
15: Hold my hand, Karen.
4: No, I'm worried it's going to come off.
17: I thought physical intimacy wasn't allowed on board, sir.
5: I have a good mind to lift the ban, Jackson. Poor man deserves it, what he's been through.
17: You're not serious, sir.
5: Oh, look at them. They're in love. There's a blushing glow about them.
17: With all respect, sir, she's embarrassed and he's irradiated.
5: I hope you're not jealous, Jackson.
17: I'm not jealous, sir.
5: What are you doing, Jackson?
1: In an effort to attract Karen's attention, Stuart Jackson takes to the dance floor and demonstrates some of his moves. The gambit pays off.
4: Give that one what you spit on your head!
5: What, this one?
4: Oh, that's great!
15: Are you trying to move in on my woman?
5: No, and she's not your woman.
15: What, she's yours, is she?
5: No, she's her own woman, and I think she'd rather dance with me.
4: Stuart, don't.
15: What, is there something wrong with my dancing?
5: Yeah, you've got two left feet, that's
4: Stuart.
5: What.
15: Do you want to make something of it?
5: Yeah, do you?
15: Okay, then.
5: Right.
15: Right.
5: Right, come on, then.
1: Captain Taylor's cheese and wine has degenerated into something altogether worse.
5: Come on, then.
1: Fleet regulations forbid violence on board, and drugged-up security chief Melissa Patterson knows she has to act quickly.
5: Thank you, Patterson. Jackson, I'm shocked by this. We're here to welcome our guest, and you behave like a child. Frankly, I'm at a loss what to do.
6: You need to set an example,
5: sir. I need to set an example.
6: Throw him in the hold, sir.
5: I need to throw you in the hold. Let you cool down.
4: You can't put everybody in the hold, Captain. The ship can't run itself.
5: I'm the captain. I know how to run this ship.
4: Well, if he's going in the hold, I'm going in the hold.
15: Karen?
4: I'm sorry, Trevor, but I don't agree with what's going on.
5: You questioning my judgment, Karen?
4: Yes, sir.
6: Throw her in the hold, sir.
4: I'm going in the hold. Come on, Stuart.
5: Well, where are you going, Patterson?
6: I'm going to the hold, sir. You'll need someone to see they don't get up to anything.
5: But you'll miss the rest of the party.
6: It's a sacrifice, sir, but I have to do my duty to the fleet.
5: Cheesy stick, Trev?
1: With all his crew in the hold, Captain Gordon Taylor must run the ship alone. He's been a ship's captain for 16 years, which makes it 16 years since he actually flew one. Later that night, as the really invincible approaches a meteor cloud, he has only lovesick stowaway Trevor Johnson and the malfunctioning robot for support.
5: I need some feedback here, people. Okay, thanks.
15: Captain, it's a bad sign, isn't it? I come up after 6 years and she goes straight down. Oh, do you think it's a hint?
5: There's no time for that right now, Trev, okay? Ooh, it's a lot of buttons. What the hell does that mean?
15: Oh, I think you've got mail.
18: Oh, there's no time for that either. Ever navigated a ship through a storm of rock, Trev?
15: No.
18: Want to give it a try?
15: I sell advertising space.
1: It is a critical time. Captain Gordon Taylor must think quickly if he is to avoid losing a ship for the first time in his life. His actions are swift and decisive.
5: Come on! Up you come.
19: What? All of us?
5: All of you.
19: 55 as well?
5: Yes.
1: He has learnt two important lessons. Firstly, that a captain is nothing without his crew. And secondly, that things you don't like are generally best swept under the carpet.
5: In you go, Trev. I think it's for the best.
15: Karen, is this what you want too?
4: I think so.
15: Just tell me, is it my hair? Too much of it on my fingers?
4: No, I just think I need closure. I need to live my life and you need to live yours.
15: Is it because you don't fancy me anymore?
4: No. Of course I still fancy you.
15: It's not because of my sewage breath, bad skin and rotten limbs.
4: No, no. It's just we're different people now. I've changed and you've changed.
15: Well, I'd better be getting back down then.
4: Okay. You won't get lonely down there on your own.
15: Oh, no, no. I've got lots of friends. I'll be all right. I talk to them in the dark. Make up different voices. Eat my own fingers. I'll be all right.
4: That's nice. Thanks for being so understanding, Trev.
15: No problem.
5: You did the right thing, Karen. Okay, let's get this mission back on track.
6: Would you like me to read your mail, sir? It's from the Federation.
5: Oh, yes, sir. How exciting. Brings out my goose pimples. Goodness, it's got a big fat logo on it. Do I need to do anything, or am I all right?
6: It's from Police Freedom and Security, Inc. It appears, sir, we're to ignore the previous arrest warrant.
5: Well, let me see. Oh, well, it appears, Clive 55, you are an innocent man.
20: I am.
5: Apparently, they've uncovered a fatal flaw in the genetic makeup of you and your brothers. It says here you all suffer from a gene known as dodgy gene.
20: Dodgy what?
4: Dodgy gene.
6: Dodgy shite.
5: Exactly. You're all genetically programmed to have unfortunate accidents. It seems the entire Warrington clone batch has this problem, so you're off the hook. You're free to walk about. Uncuff him. Watch your step.
20: Thank you, sir.
5: And you can have your research back, Cloud 55. I'm bored with folding space. I mean, look at it. There's loads of it. Look. Look, Jackson.
21: Yes, sir. I can see.
5: Look. There's more of it over there. Loads of it.
20: Thank you, Karen.
4: What for?
20: For popping that in the post.
4: Oh, well, I knew you were innocent anyway, Clive 55. Why would you murder all your brothers?
20: Actually, it's Clive. No numbers. It's just me now. Just Clive.
5: I think once coordinates are set, we should gather in my quarters for a spot of music therapy. How does that sound?
4: Oh.
5: Help us relax. And help drown out the screen.
1: And so a stressful day comes to an end, and coordinates are set for Omega Centauri.
5: Okay, everyone. Instruments ready. Now it's a challenging piece, but don't be afraid of it. 1, 2, 3, 2, 2, 3. Good. Don't pretend it is, Stuart. Keep up, lad. Keep up. Flat.
1: The crew of the Really Invincible try to forget their troubles as they head deeper into unforgiving, uncharted space. Alone. In the spaceship, Captain Gordon Taylor was played by James Fleet, Karen Trex by Rosie Cavallero, Stuart Jackson by Paul Barnhill, Clive 55 by Neil Warhurst, and Melissa Patterson by Emily Joyce. Trevor was Rob Hasty, and the narrator was Nick Bolton. The Spaceship is written by Paul Barnhill and Neil Warhurst, and the director is Sally Abrams.
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0: American Broadcasting Company presents Quiet, Please, which is written and directed by Willis Cooper and which features Ernest Chappell. Quiet, Please for today is called Dialogue for a Tragedy. Yes? Yes, I know the pistol's loaded. Yes, it's perfectly easy to see that it's pointed at my head. Let me congratulate you on a very steady hand. You've held it without moving for almost a minute now. I've been glancing at the clock. Certainly I know what you propose to do. You propose to squeeze the trigger of the pistol just a tiny little hair's breadth at a time. Squeeze it softly, gently, just as you were taught to do out at Fort Riley all those years ago when you were a fat little buck private in the cavalry. Squeeze, squeeze, squeeze, the way Ike Martin used to teach you. Squeeze the trigger until you squeeze the bullet right out of the muzzle. Right out of the muzzle, right up my head. And the reason you squeeze the trigger so gently is so as you won't know the exact moment the hammer falls on the firing pin. The firing pin sinks against the cap in a cartridge and the gas begins to expand. And then I look at you like the young subaltern in Kipling's Grave of the Hundred Head, remember? With a big blue mark on his forehead and the back blown out of his head. Yes, I remember the Grave of the Hundred Head. I like Kipling. Remember a Snyder squibbed in the jungle, somebody laughed and fled, and the men of the first shikaris picked up the subaltern dead with a big blue mark on his forehead and the back blown out of his head? Very pretty. Very, very pretty. I doubt very much if I'm going to be able to talk you out of it. You've got most of the slack taken up on that trigger, and now the real squeeze begins, doesn't it? Now you can feel the steel pressing against the steel inside the gun itself, pressing back against the pressure of your finger, as if it's reluctant to give that last irrevocable fraction of an inch. The fraction of an inch that'll let slip that 30 grams of copper jacketed death. I never could remember the names of those parts inside the pistol that make the last final deal with the laws of physics and ballistics. I remember the sear, whatever it is, and the disconnector and the firing pin. That I never could keep them separate in my mind. Now the sear and the disconnector and the firing pin spring. All the odd-shaped little gadgets inside that gun are conspiring to make a mess of the mind that never could keep them separate. Very fine piece of poetic justice, indeed. No, no, don't just crook your finger on the trigger. Remember how Ike Martin said, squeeze your whole hand? Squeeze even the fingers that are not touching the trigger. That takes longer. It makes a better game of it. Squeeze your whole hand. The trigger finger will squeeze that along with the others, and presently. You won't be talked out of it, will you? Well, then, perhaps I have time to tell you a few things about yourself before the hammer falls and puts a permanent period to my simple declarative English sentences. If you don't know the exact second the hammer will fall, I don't know it either. It'll be an interesting interlude. Well, I begin. Whited sepulcher. Noisome charnel house of a man, spotless and clean to the eye, but within a stifling miasma of horror. It's you I'm talking about. You with a pistol pointed at my head. You with your fingers closing on the trigger. You're a thief.
1: The children were here this afternoon. The two children, the adopted ones, and they have some ridiculous idea that everything isn't right about her will. Her will. Why, they say they're both sure that there was another will, leaving all her money to them instead of to you. I know I said it was absurd. Yes, they said they knew she'd written another will in her own handwriting. A holographic will, isn't that what they call it? I know she made that will, leaving all the money to you a long time ago before the children were adopted. No, I don't like to discuss it either, dear. I said it was absurd, didn't I? But they knew that you and Sue... Well, they knew how Sue grew to dislike you for some fancy wrong or something that I don't know about. And they said... Well, you know how Sue was about her heart. They said she'd made a will cutting you off. Yes, I know you're her brother. It's absurd, cutting you off and leaving the entire estate to them. And they said they knew where she'd hidden the will, and when they went to find it, it had disappeared. Why, they seem to have some ridiculous idea that you... Of course, I don't believe it. No, dear, they haven't got a cent. And they really gave me a guilty feeling with you being the sole heir to all her money.

0: Rich man, thief. People don't search out and destroy unfavorable wills in real life, do they? They don't rob orphans, children in real life, do they? Don't they, thief? You're rich, aren't you, thief? The kids. The girl. Her name was Celeste. She's married now, got four kids, lives above a saloon down in Baltimore. That's her money that bought that gun you're aiming at me. The boy. Tough little devil, wasn't he? 17 when it happened, and he accused you right out, didn't he? You shouldn't have kicked him so hard. Too bad he died. It won't be fun meeting him when you die. No, it won't be fun, not if there's any justice the other side of the grave. He was a bitter young fellow. His sister's money and his money. That's what bought the gun, wasn't it? Makes you cringe. But I notice your fingers still on the trigger. And your wife, Norma. She was sorry for the kids, too, but what could she do? You never let her know exactly what became of the kids, did you? A lot of things you never let Norma know. Now, come on, look at me. A lot of things you never let Norma know, weren't there? Norma, now. She doesn't know what's going on in here, does she?
1: Dear, may I come in?
0: We won't answer Norma, will we? She'll go away. Maybe Norma thinks you're asleep. Norma doesn't know you're sitting here with your finger on the trigger of a gun. Norma doesn't know. There are lots of things Norma doesn't know. Traitor. Almost forgotten about Frederick. Hadn't you? Long, long, long time. Poor old Frederick. Almost forgotten that Norma and Frederick were married to each other once, hadn't you? Sitting there with that gun in your hand pointed at my head. You traitor.
2: You'd forgotten, Frederick. Of course I'm in a fix. Miss Norma. Norma will leave me. She'll leave me, that's all. And I could. I love Norma. I dare tell her about it. I could put it back and nobody'd know about it. Oh, I covered my tracks. Yes, I was cunning enough to cover my tracks. But now. Now, oh, today. Now, I don't know. Yes, I do know. They'll catch me. And if they do, Norma... I tell you, I love Norma. I don't want to break Norma's heart. But you to ask. I don't need money. Not money. I can put back the money I took, and they'll never know it. I know I said that. All you've got to do... No, it's not criminal. No, not at all. You're my friend. And you helped me cover up till the danger's passed, and I'll always be... I am your friend. How can I thank you? If Norma'd ever find it out, she'd hate me and...

0: Gretchen, poor little fat Gretchen in her big feet. Poor little Gretchen that discovered bathtub gin when she was 26 years old. Remember that horrible concoction she used to make with Jack Burke's awful gin and a quart of orange sherbet? Orange ice, she always called it. Poor Gretchen with her blotchy face and the way she used to wheeze when she climbed the stairs. Gretchen loved you. Gretchen loved you when she was slim and cute out there in Kansas City, and Gretchen loved you when she was fat and her hair was stringy and she had that little 4-ounce bottle of gin always in her apron pocket. Gretchen loved you, drunk or sober. Then she really was a harmless, gentle woman, wasn't she? Hurts, doesn't it? I remember the first drink she took with you. It was at that place on Harbor Street. She drank with you and made faces at the horrible, tinny taste of it. She loved you. Then, until the day she died. That was long before your sister died. And the kids and her will. It was such a perfect setup, wasn't it? Wasn't it, murderer? Don't forget you were going to shoot me. Your hand's relaxing a little on the gun. I thought I'd better remind you. Reminiscing, we forget the present, don't we? Don't we, murderer?
1: We cannot talk about it if you don't mind. Yes, if you were his best friend. It's all right to talk about it with you. How could you possibly not know what he was doing? You were not only his best friend, you were his superior, too, his closest superior. How he could conceal his feelings from you. But I suppose he was cleverer than any of us thought. Yes. It was a shock, of course. If only he hadn't done it that way. I was always taught that suicide is a coward's way out, but... Yes, I was in love with him once. But now, I think I'd rather forget him. Like a bad dream, I want to forget it. He's been so good to me. Oh, stop. Why, it's like treading on Frederick's grave. And besides, what would Frederick...

0: I wonder what Gretchen dreamed of. Smiling peacefully in her sleep on the broken davenport in that sour-smelling flat you had. A fat, untidy child with one shoe off, bubbling her way through glamorous pink dreams. The sickening smell of raw gin lying thick against the grimy curtains. But it was Gretchen. And once she loved you. Didn't she? And you'd kissed Norma. Hadn't you? Murderer.
1: Poor Gretchen. You and I have both had our tragedies, haven't we? Poor Frederick. And now, poor Gretchen. Yes, grief does bring people together, I suppose. You were very good to me when Frederick... Yes, I try to be, of course. Was it really... No, I'm sorry. Yes, I was sorry about poor Gretchen's weakness. Did she really? Oh, it was poison liquor. How terrible. Yes, of course you poured me. I know how lonely I was when poor Frederick...

0: Poor Gretchen.
1: Murderer. Of course you could get a death certificate where people were dying like flies from poison liquor that year. Now, how could poor Gretchen fail to get hold of poison liquor? Well, I suppose she died happy. Wait a second. I think that's Norm at the door again. Norma's worried. Yes, it's Norma. Let's be quiet. Norma mustn't know what we're talking about in here. Norma isn't even sure there's anybody in this room. Of course, you locked the door, didn't you?
2: Dear, are you in there?
1: Don't say a word.
2: Dear, are you asleep?
1: Be quiet. Go away, Norma.
2: Dear, we've got company.
1: Oh, you've got company, have you? How very nice. And here you sit with a pistol in your hand, reminiscing. Don't want company in here, do you?
2: Dear, is somebody to see you?
1: Go away, Norma. Oh, she's gone again. Company, huh? Company, Whited Sepulchre. How long have you and Norma been married? Let me see. Frederick died in 1928 in April. That was when Frederick stepped out of the window of his office 11 floors above Webster Place. It was that fall that Gretchen died. November 1928. And you and Norma were married just before Christmas the same year. The year before your sister adopted those two kids. The kids you stole the money from not very long ago, the money that went to buy the gun and the bullets that are going to kill me. 1928. December. When did you meet Evelyn? When did you meet Evelyn, murderer? Thief? Are there any other names I can give you? Liar? Wouldn't it be strange if that's Evelyn? Wouldn't it be something if Evelyn is company in your house? Sitting out there in your living room and asking Norma, where's your husband?
0: Where's your husband? I really thought he was here. I'm so sorry. I don't seem to be able to find him. I'm awfully sorry, too. Did you want to see him on a business matter, or...
3: Well, I suppose you could call it business. And again, perhaps you wouldn't.
0: You tried to reach him in his office, I suppose.
3: I know I didn't.
0: Is there something I could do for you? I could try, you know, and...
3: How long have you been married to him?
0: 1 year.
3: You're a very attractive woman.
0: That's it. You're much older than I, of course. Well, I'm sure I don't know. I'm 40.
3: Oh, really?
0: Of course, I've never been married. Then no.
3: That's why I look so much younger.
0: I'm glad. I always think that the love of a husband compensates for the loss of one's youth.
3: What about married women whose husbands don't love them?
0: Really, I'm afraid I don't know any married women like that.
3: You don't?
0: No.
3: I do.
0: Have you known my husband for a long time? I don't believe I've heard him mention your name.
3: Did I mention my name?
0: Really, I don't know that I paid any attention.
3: Yes, I've known your husband a long time.
0: Oh?
3: Nearly as long as you have, as a matter of fact.
0: Oh, that's very interesting.
3: Are you sure he isn't hiding from me?
0: Hiding?
3: I must see him.
0: Oh, I don't know where he could be.
3: You said you thought he's in his room.
0: Well, I thought so, but evidently I made a mistake.
3: I'd like to go with you and see.
0: Why, really?
3: Where is his room?
0: I'm afraid I can't take you around the house.
3: In there?
0: My dear young woman.
3: Is it this door?
0: Really, now this is too much.
3: In here?
0: I'm sure I don't know what...
3: I hear someone talking.
0: I didn't know he had a visitor.
3: It's a man. You can hear a man's voice.
0: Well, I don't hear anything.
3: As long as it's a man. Well, you tell him I was here then, please. Just tell him that Evelyn was here. And Evelyn is very anxious to talk to him.
0: Evelyn? Evelyn who?
3: Just Evelyn. That'll be enough for him. Just Evelyn. He'll remember.
1: It is Evelyn, isn't it? You heard heard her at the door, didn't you? You recognized her voice. Now you're putting down the pistol. What's bothering you now? There's nothing Evelyn can do to you. Or rather, there's nothing Evelyn will do. Evelyn's a clever girl. Evelyn knows how to keep her mouth shut. Evelyn's kept her mouth shut for more than 20 years. Poor Norma. If Norma knew what she's been missing in those 20 years, if Norma knew how much money you've given Evelyn, money that should have been hers, the house you gave Evelyn, everything you gave Evelyn that should have been Norma's. What? Break Norma's heart. You really do care for Norma, don't you? You really don't want Norma's heart to be broken. Norma has been a good wife, hasn't she? A good, sweet, loving, ignorant, blind wife. Certainly she has something coming to her. You've taken enough from her. Evelyn complicates matters, doesn't she? You thought Evelyn would never come here. You thought Evelyn had everything she wants. She was satisfied with what you gave her. You thought you could straighten everything out and make amends for everything, and Norma would never know about Evelyn. And here you sit with your gun in your lap and the muzzle's pointed straight at my head, and Evelyn's out there with Norma. But maybe Evelyn will go away. Norma will never find out about it. I said Evelyn's smart, didn't I? Why should she tell Norma now? How much does Evelyn know about what's happened in the past? How much does she know, Whited Sepulcher? How much does she know, thief, traitor, murderer, liar? You can kill me and that'll solve everything. It'll solve everything if Evelyn doesn't tell her. But if Evelyn does tell her... Wait with a gun a second. No, wait. Come over here by the door so you can listen. Listen to what your wife and Evelyn are talking about. Listen, thief.
4: I suggest that you come back.
1: Listen, murderer.
4: My husband talks to me in my business.
1: Listen.
4: I have to see your husband.
0: I don't understand. Listen to me. Go on.
1: Listen to Evelyn.
0: I came here to take him away. You can't take my husband away from me.
3: I took him away from you once.
0: No.
3: You love him?
0: You. Yes, of course I love him. You love him no matter what he's done?
1: Listen, thief.
0: He's done nothing.
1: Listen, traitor.
0: But if he has, you love my husband.
1: Murderer.
0: Yes, I love him. Tell me something. Well, would you love him no matter what he's done? I do love him.
1: Listen, Whited Sepulcher.
0: Then, what if I told you something? Nothing you could tell me would make any difference. Would anything I could tell you make any difference to you? No. And tell me whatever you will.
1: Listen, liar.
0: I know so many things. Tell me if you dare to. No. No, I will not tell you anything. Where are you going?
1: Well then, Norma will never know. Because you trust Evelyn, don't you? Did Evelyn see something in Norma's eyes that forbade her to speak? Was she reluctant to break another woman's heart? Lift up your gun, wicked man. Lift up your gun. Norma is safe. And now goodbye. Your fingers tightening. Tightening on the trigger. The Snyder squib in the jungle. Somebody laughed and fled. And the men of the first shikaris picked up their subaltern dead. With a big blue mark on his forehead. And a...
0: No. I don't know any reason why he did it. No. I don't know any reason why he did it. We heard the shot. We found the key and unlocked the door. No. There wasn't anyone else in the room. Only Roy.
3: sitting in front of the mirror with a big blue mark on his forehead.

0: title of today's Quiet Please story is Dialogue for Tragedy. It was written and directed by Willis Cooper, and the man who spoke to you was Ernest Chappell. And Kathleen Cordell played Norma, Alan Sparrow was Evelyn, and Frederick was played by John D. Seymour. Music for Quiet Please is by Albert Berman. 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
1: 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And I shall have a story appropriate to the day for you, a story called The Shadow of Great Wings.
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0: The title of today's Quiet Please story is Dialogue for Tragedy. It was written and directed by Willis Cooper, and the man who spoke to you was Ernest Chappell. And Kathleen Cordell played Norma, Alan Sparrow was Evelyn, and Frederick was played by John D. Seymour. Music for Quiet Please is by Albert Berman. 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
1: Zero.

0: After capturing Pierre and Abu, two octopus gangsters in Mazagan, Speed, Clint, and Carlos learn from the Arab that the last order he had from the octopus was from Marrakesh, a famous African city. Since they know their enemy is awaiting word of their death at the hands of Abu, the boys prepare to fly into the teeth of a rising storm, but first order the Arab to get in touch with the octopus by shortwave. Clint sees a chance of catching up with his old enemy, and we now find all of them before the shortwave set with Abu already in conversation with his sinister master.
1: I have bad news to report, Master.
2: You have failed with the secret police, Abu?
1: For the time being, yes. They escaped from the beggar's quarters we raided.
2: You fool! You had them in your hands and then allowed them to slip out?
1: But we know where they are now. It is only a matter of time before we destroy them.
2: But how did they escape from the ambush?
1: By means of a secret passage leading to the Bastion of the Angels.
2: French powder, my lady. One of our operators is stationed there. Pierre.
1: Yes, but there was another guard. Pierre could not openly aid me.
2: No? When there were two of you to one of the guards? And a sheep to work for me?
1: We must be cautious, Master. We have both the French authorities of Mazagan and the Foreign Legion to cope with should we be caught.
2: There is no room for caution when dealing with the secret police. Pierre with you now?
3: Follow.
2: Is Pierre with you?
1: What shall I tell him?
4: Tell him he's watching the hotel where we're staying.
1: Pierre guards the hotel housing the secret police, Master. Since he is off duty, he can do this while I speak to you.
2: Good. When do you plan to attack them?
1: Tonight, when they are asleep.
2: It cannot be soon enough for me.
1: Master, you will remain in Marrakesh until you hear from me?
2: What do you ask?
1: You wanted to know as soon as the deed was done.
2: Yes, that is so. Very well. I shall remain in Marrakesh until further word from you. But you had better send that word before dawn. I will not tolerate further delay.
1: Yes, Master. I shall do my best.
2: You had better.
5: I wonder what the octopus would have done if he had known we were sitting here in front of the short wave set with you, Abu.
1: Allah have mercy on me if he even suspicioned such a thing. I have great fear in my heart, Barlow.
4: I have guaranteed you the protection of the secret police, Abu. Our problem now is to reach Marrakesh before dawn. I don't think the octopus will remain there any longer.
6: Then we should leave immediately. The flight to Marrakesh will not be an easy one in these storms.
5: Will we get there before dawn, Carlos?
6: Well, we should, see. But as I say, it all depends on these devil of a storm.
4: We must get there.
5: What about Abu? Are you going to turn him over to the French police, Clint?
4: I was at first, but now I've changed my mind.
1: You mean you will kill me, Barlow?
4: Kill you? Oh, no. Don't judge the secret police by the standards of the octopus, Abu. I'm going to take you with us to Marrakesh.
1: Take me with you. Then I pray you kill me now. I cannot go to Marrakesh, cannot face the vengeance of the octopus.
4: You'll not face him, but you may be able to help us smoke him out.
6: You cannot go merely halfway, Abu. You have come over to our side by sending those messages to the octopus just now. You must remain on our side. You cannot turn back in safety.
1: I know. Ah, well, it is written, my fate. I shall go with you to Marrakesh.
5: Attaboy, Abu, and you'll be a lot safer with us than you would be here.
1: Thank you, Speed Gibson.
4: And now, let's get down to the plane before the storm grows any worse. Come on.
7: Abu, come here a moment.
8: Yes, Master.
7: Wheel me over to the window, the one facing the Atlas Mountains.
8: It shall be done.
7: This is far enough.
8: You are worried over the message from Abu?
7: Yes.
8: But if they surrender the hotel of the secret police, they will capture them.
7: I am not thinking of that, but of a certain undertone in Abu's voice.
8: What do you mean, Master?
7: I think he was lying.
8: Lying? About what?
7: That I do not know. But I am convinced that something has gone wrong, Zabu.
8: Then we'd better leave Marrakesh at once.
7: No. We'll wait and see what happens. We'll know before dawn.
8: I do not understand, Master.
7: Look at this thing from another angle, stupid one. Supposing that Barlow captured Abu. And supposing Abu talked, telling them that he was to let me know as soon as he had killed them.
8: He would not dare.
7: I trust no one except myself, Zabul. If this were the case, Then the secret police know I am here in Marrakesh. And Abu wanting to know if I would remain here until further word from him seems to indicate that they know and will fly here to capture me. Before dawn.
8: Then all the more reason for you to leave, Master. There is our retreat in the Sahara.
7: Silence! This is all supposition, remember. And yet, if Balu and the others do come, we shall be ready for them.
8: But how? Even if we summon the tribesmen from the Atlas Mountains by short wave, they would never reach here by dawn.
7: I do not need an army to capture 3 secret police. I have some 100 men right here in Marrakesh, have I not?
8: Yes.
7: Then your work tonight, Zabul, is to summon every one of them. They must come armed and ready for anything.
8: They are to come here?
7: No. Not all, at least. Station some on the walls of the city. Tell them to keep their eyes on the sky for a bimoted flame.
8: The night is clear and there is a moon. They should see it at some distance.
7: Then station more men at the square. Barlow will probably land there since it is the only fit landing field inside the city walls. Then bring 15 men back here with you.
8: You would attack the secret police before the eyes of the whole city?
7: Perhaps. For it shall be at dawn or before. The city's eyes will still be shut in sleep. Yes, we have much work to do tonight, Zabul. But I must do mine here, chained to this chair with useless legs.
8: You may depend on me, Master. All shall be as you wish.
7: We must not fail, Zabul. Barlow and Speed Gibson are getting too close. They must be stopped, or my Atlantean syndicate will fail, and that must not be. From its success, I will make enough to continue on in my work to become master of the world.
8: Yes, yes, that is true. It must not fail.
7: Do not watch me like that, Zabul. And you need not humor me. I know you think me mad. Perhaps I am. But not so mad as not to recognize danger. I'll stop Clint Barlow if I have to call every tribesman out of the Atlas Mountains to do it. Yes, come, come. Get on with your work. Remember, Zabul, men on the walls, in the square, and here. And all well armed. Barlow will have a warm welcome in Marrakesh.
5: Gosh, Clint, I'm sure glad we finally got out of that storm. Sure was a bad one.
9: Evidently just along the coast, though, Speed. Flying conditions are good now. So we stay high enough above the warm air currents, we'll have smooth sailing.
5: Think we'll reach Marrakesh before dawn? Seems a little lighter in the east already.
9: African air magnifies everything, Speed. I think we'll be there before sunrise. Is Carlos asleep?
5: Yeah, and so's Abu. Just being a fatalist has his good points. He's not worrying about what might happen to him in Marrakesh anymore.
9: At least he's not showing it if he is worrying. But speaking of sleep, how about you getting some shut-eye speed?
5: Me sleep? Flying on a night like this? And maybe right into the capture of the octopus? Gosh, I couldn't sleep anymore and fly to the moon.
9: Don't be too sure you couldn't do that. The moon and stars seem so close here that I feel as if I could reach out and touch them.
10: I do not advise you to do it, Clint. It would be a long reach.
5: Carlos, I thought you were asleep.
10: I was, but I woke up. We must be nearing Marrakesh, no?
9: We're approaching it, all right, but don't tell me you sensed it, Carlos.
10: See, I am like that. When anything important comes close, zing, I am awake.
9: I think you're going to lose a lot of sleep from now on, then, fella.
5: Carlos, those mountains in the distance, is that snow I see on them shining in the moonlight?
10: It is, Speed. You're looking on the famous Atlas Mountains.
5: Golly, I thought I was seeing something when I saw the Himalayas in Tibet. But these are different.
10: So different, Speed, that they are almost legendary. You see, a blue and gray mist constantly hovers about the base of these mountains, so that they seem to be hanging in midair, cut off from the rest of the world by these vapors. You'll see these phenomena by daylight tomorrow, or I should say today, after the sun rises.
5: Gosh, they're sure colossal.
10: See, where day and night meet, and Atlas upholds the heavens on his head and hands.
5: Huh? What's that?
10: What a true African says whenever he lays eyes upon these fabulous mountains, Speed.
9: He'll have to get used to Carlos, Speed. He's a poet in the clothes of the secret police. And I might add, it comes in darn handy most of the time. Understanding the people here in Africa as he does makes it possible for him to get much closer to them than most of us that they're pleased to look upon as infidels.
5: That's swell. I can learn a lot about Africa from Carlos, and I'm sure going to ask a lot of questions.
9: Oh, you better run for cover, Carlos. When Speed starts asking questions...
10: I shall tell him to look toward the east. We're going to have a red dawn, and see? Below it lies Marrakesh, the end of our journey.
5: Yeah. See it, Clint? And look at the palm trees by the wall.
10: The most beautiful oasis in all Africa, Speed. Marrakesh is indeed the heart of Africa, for here come tribesmen from the Atlas Mountains, Negroes from the tropical of Africa, Moors from the north, native caravans. Oh, you will think it is truly the crossroads of a continent.
5: It's getting lighter all the time. I can see that the walls are red. Where's that from the red in the east?
10: No, the walls of Marrakesh are red, Speed. And see that great tower there.
5: Yeah? What is it?
10: The Tower of Koutoubia. For generations, it has been the welcome mark of long and weary journeys. If we had a dollar for every pair of eyes which have sought Koutoubia, we should be very rich, amigo.
5: Boy, I can hardly wait to land. What with the octopus and Marrakesh and so much else to see.
9: Wait. What do you see, Carlos?
10: Men on the walls of Marrakesh.
9: Is that unusual?
10: Very, particularly when they are armed. I caught a gleam of light from a rifle.
5: Rifle? Clint, what do you think?
9: I don't know, Speed. You better go back and wake up Abu.
5: What are you going to do?
9: Think twice before landing.
10: But we must, Clint. We have not enough gasoline to fly back over the desert without refueling.
9: I'll circle low over Marrakesh and perhaps we can see what's up. But I don't like the looks of those men on the wall.
5: You think the octopus suspects anything, Clint?
9: Maybe. From the looks of that city, Speed, I don't think this dawn flight's going to have such a happy landing. We've got to be ready for anything.

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0: Lights Out brings you stories of the supernatural and the supernormal, dramatizing the fantasies and the mysteries of the unknown. We tell you this frankly, so if you wish to avoid the excitement and tension of these imaginative plays, we urge you calmly, but sincerely, to turn off your radio now.
1: This is Arch Obler. Some people seem to have the idea that cruelty between human beings is an invention brought on with the machine age. Tonight's play, however, goes back to another day and another machineless time, when man's inhumanity to man was quite the same. But first, Frank Martin, Breyer, and I.G.
2: Do you keep watching the clock because you're so run down and jittery, so often overtired that it seems the day will never end? 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The name is Ironized Yeast Tablets. And now, lights out, everybody. The time, Russia, in the time of the Tsars. The place, the dread, cold, bleak island of Sakhalin off the coast of Siberia, where the imperial ruler sent political prisoners to a living death.
3: Come in. Come in, Sergeant. Stop that noise. Come in.
4: Your Highness.
3: Yes, yes. Why do you stand there? What is it? Speak up, you empty head.
4: Your Highness, the prisoners are ready. They are in the courtyard.
3: Oh, yes, yes, the prisoners. I've been looking forward to this. Quickly, the guns.
4: They are here at the window, Your Excellency.
3: Ah, yes, so they are. Ah, loaded and ready, Yakov. You are becoming quite efficient.
4: Thank you, Your Excellency.
3: Three little pigeons, their faces to the wall, awaiting the will of God. Only in this instance, my benediction is a lead bullet. Well, open the window and we...
5: Vinnikov, what are you doing?
3: Marina, as usual, my dear, you are just in time. The sport is just about to begin.
5: Sport? What is it?
3: Come to the window.
5: Yes.
3: You see them there, faces to the wall.
5: Well?
3: The human head is much more interesting target than a bit of paper tacked against the wall, eh, little Marina?
5: Oh, but what have they done?
3: Does that matter? Poor men, they're constantly getting into trouble.
5: It must be wonderful.
3: What?
5: To know that you hold the lives of 2,000 men in your hand. To know that whenever you will it, you can crush the hand into a fist.
3: Yakov, the window.
4: Yes, Your Excellency.
3: You hear, Marina? Mercy.
5: Yes.
3: I'll give them mercy. See, a perfect shot.
5: Oh, you do not try to kill them at once, Erenico.
3: Oh, and ruin the spot. A shot here, a shot there. It's most amusing.
5: Let me try with a short, fat one.
3: You? All right, why not?
5: I never knew there could be such sport on this accursed place.
3: A man of cleverness can always find sport, even in a frozen hell. Well, shoot. Achlino, Achlino. Look at him flop around like a wounded duck.
5: A very fat duck.
3: Ah, what a pair we make, Marina. Quickly, give me the gun. That is yet another. I'll get another gun. We will shoot together. Such sport. I told you you would have an enjoyable time on Sahagin, my little Marina. I told
4: you that... Your Excellency, the jousting, Your Excellency.
3: Well, well, what is it? Can't you say I'm busy? What do you want?
4: If Your Excellency, please, a message, an official one from St. Petersburg.
3: Well, give it to me, you fool. Give it to me.
4: Yes, Your Excellency.
5: What is it? What?
3: Oh, Yakov, shut the window.
4: Yes, Excellency.
3: A mistake. I must decide. Short as me, the meddling fools, the bureaucratic fools. I could kill them. I could kill them all. Why must they meddle? Why won't they leave me alone? Inspectors, inspectors.
5: Yakov, control yourself. What is
3: it?
5: What have they ordered you to do? You must tell me quickly. What is the news?
3: What worse news? The government is sending another one of their infernal inspectors.
5: Oh.
3: For 2 years, they've let me alone. For 2 years. And now another one of those fool inspectors. He must not get here.
5: But Renikov, what is the difference? While he is here, all can be peaceful and quiet. A kindergarten full of the satisfied little children.
3: It is not what I do to the prisoners that concerns them. It is my accounts.
5: Your accounts?
3: Marina, listen to me. I told you that in 2 more years I could retire you with me to life befitting a gentleman.
5: Yes?
3: Where do you think the money comes from? I will tell you. From the coal mines near Onor. From the salt mines on the northern end of this island. From the gold in the streams.
5: Oh.
3: I quickly discovered when they sent me here that a clever man could make a good thing out of the enforced labor of these miserable prisoners. And I have made a good thing. 2 more years... But now this infernal inspector. He will make his report. Investigation. I'll be ruined. Marina Petrovna, that man must not get here. He must not get here.
5: You will find a way.
3: Will I? Yakov, come here. You thick-headed fool, must I yell my lungs out? Come closer. Come closer.
4: Your Excellency?
3: You were drunk again last night.
4: Drunk? No, Your Excellency.
3: Close your
4: no.
3: mouth.
4: No.
3: I've had enough of your drunkenness. Perhaps 100 lashes with a whip will teach you a lesson. The brave sergeant's face grows green with fright.
4: It is death, Your Excellency.
3: Mm, you know that only too well, eh, Yakov? They have died under your whip with fewer than 50.
4: Your mercy, Excellency. I will do anything you want.
3: You
4: anything.
3: Are a good
4: oh, mercy,
3: swimmer.
4: All highest. Mercy, mercy, Excellency.
3: Stop your sniveling and mercy, listen to me closely. There is a certain man destined to arrive in Nikolaeva within 2 weeks. He'll be in charge of the boat, which is to bring him across the 30 miles of very treacherous water, which very fortunately separates us from the mainland. If during this most dangerous trip there should be a little accident... Well, Marina?
5: You are very clever, Renikov.
4: We are ready, Honored One.
6: Well, Sergeant, very thoughtful of Commandant Renikov, I must say, sending an entire squad of soldiers to give me safe conduct. But I doubt if all the Tsar's armies could calm the waters between us and Sakhalin. Now, could they?
4: The passage is always very rough, Your Excellency.
6: Tell me, how many miles across?
4: 30, Your Excellency. Commandant Renikov has made your safe arrival my personal responsibility.
6: Well, the wind is getting stronger, if anything. That's a mighty small launch for so much angry water, Sergeant.
4: I have made the crossing hundreds of times, Your Excellency. There is no danger.
6: How much further, Sergeant?
4: Only 5 miles.
6: 5 miles, too many as far as I'm concerned. We certainly would be in a situation if the engine stopped.
4: If you will excuse me, Your Excellency, I will make sure everything is in order.
6: Of course, of course. From the sound of it, that engine needs attention. Go ahead.
4: Спасибо, спасибо.

0: Excellency, the engine.
1: What about the engine? What happened?
0: Broken down completely, Your Excellency. We have mercy.
1: Stop jabbering, you fool. Tell the helmsman to keep the boat headed into the wind. Don't stand there like an empty-headed fool. Go, do something.
0: No, Your Excellency. It is no use. We have lost the propeller shaft. Broke down in the bulkhead. We are sinking.
1: Come on, the lifeboats. Order your men to them, quickly.
0: Yes, Your Excellency. To the lifeboats. Men to the boats.
1: Cut the rope, you fool. Cut the rope. Divide up your men, Sergeant. Three in this boat, three in the other.
0: Ivan, Yashin, Sorin, and this boat. Bring the axes. Cut the ropes. Cut the ropes. That rope there. Get that one.
1: There she goes.
0: Jump, everyone. Jump.
1: Sergeant, you get the rudder. Come on, men. Give me a hand with these oars. Pull, men. Pull away from the launch. Or we'll pull it down with it. Pull. Pull! That's it, men. That's it. We're safe enough. Wait, Sergeant, what are you doing? Keep us out of the trough of that wave. It'll swamp us. Sergeant, swing the rudder. We'll drown. Sergeant, don't!
2: Just as the launch sinks, the devil's fog comes rolling. Infernal telescope. We can see nothing.
3: Your Excellency.
2: Sergeant, how did you...
3: Your Excellency, I have come to report.
2: Your clothes, dripping wet. You did not...
3: I am the best swimmer on the island, Your Excellency.
2: You're tired. Here, sit here.
3: No, Your Excellency, the chair, my wet
2: clothes. Sit down.
3: Yes, Your Excellency.
2: Now then, tell me, what happened? Everything.
3: Yes, Your Excellency, I did just as you ordered.
2: The infernal inspector of the guards, Michael Bashev. You saw him drown.
3: With my own eyes, they all drowned. Only I lived.
2: Michael Bashev is dead.
3: With my own eyes, I saw it.
2: So?
3: I thought I would never make it. The waves were so strong. Never stronger.
2: Ah, but it was worth it, Sergeant. Oh, you should be rewarded. Yes, rewarded.
3: You are very kind, Your Excellency.
2: My kindness has exceeded only my good nature. This drawer always sticking. Yes, here it is. Your reward, my dear Sergeant.
3: Anything you give me, Your Excellency?
2: Anything? You like your reward, Sergeant. Why don't you say something, eh? Speak up. What a pity the bullet hit you in your ugly mouth, Sergeant. Yes. Yakov, the Sergeant. To him I entrusted the safe delivery of the Tsar's representative, the Honorable Michael Bashev, to my presence. Michael Bashev, dead.
4: Ladies and gentlemen, it's time for a deep breath or two and a moment of relaxation. Before we go on with tonight's Lights Out story, the story of a murderous tyrant and the Russia of the Tsars, let's return for a moment to our own times and the problem that may be troubling you tonight.
5: Problem's no name for it. Here I'm making the best money I've made in years, and what good is it to me? It's a jittery on edge. I can't enjoy good food. Day's work often leaves me too tired out to feel like having any fun. I'm losing weight and losing sleep. I can't understand it.
4: Perhaps a well-known nutrition authority has the answer. He says, improper eating due to wartime living may cause a person to become deficient in vitamin B1 and iron, two substances essential to normal weight, strength, and energy.
5: Well, but how can I get more vitamin B1 and iron if I don't get enough from my food?
4: Get ironized yeast tablets. They give you both vital substances, vitamin B1 with iron. Thus, when you need them, ironized yeast helps you two ways to regain weight and pep and strength.
5: Well, say, maybe I better try ironized yeast tablets.
4: For your own sake, do if you're short vitamin B1 and iron. Then see if before long you aren't saying,
5: man, oh man, do I feel great. My jitters are gone. Now I enjoy three square meals a day again. That fagged out feeling's a thing of the past. I'm sure glad I tried ironized yeast tablets.
4: And now back to our Lights Out story of Sakhalin.
6: Arenikov, you are so clever. Red lips. Oh, you are so strong.
2: You will like me always.
6: Why should I?
2: Because I have the strength you want.
6: Now there is no one to stop you.
2: Yes, now the Tsar's inspector inspects the bottom of the sea. Whoever it is, I'll flay his skin off. I told them not to disturb me here tonight. Come in, come in.
7: Commandant Renikov.
2: Who? Who are you?
7: My credentials, Commandant.
2: Credentials?
7: I am Michael Bashev, ordered to report to you by His Majesty the Tsar of all the Russias.
2: You're...
6: Michael Bashev.
2: But the boat. The boat you drowned.
7: No, not quite, Commandant. Some natives a few miles away found me when I crawled up on the beach. I assure you, I almost enjoyed that swim.
2: Welcome, Michael Bashev. Welcome to Sakhalin.
7: Thank you, Commandant. I assure you, I will make my inspection complete, fair, and a short one.
2: I will do my best to help you.
6: You are so strong, Michael Bashev.
7: Am I?
6: Oh, your muscles, they crawl under the skin of your arms.
7: Let's go in.
6: Oh, no, no. Stay out here a little longer with me. Oh, don't you like little Marina at all, Michael Bashev?
7: I have work to do.
6: Work?
7: His Majesty sent me here for a very definite purpose.
6: So?
7: I must obtain accurate information of the income of gold mines and other activities of the prisoners on this island.
6: Such accurate information is valuable to you, Michael?
7: The Tsar's orders.
6: And if you could get accurate information quickly, it would be worth a great deal to you.
7: I cannot leave until I do.
6: If I told you the truth about what's going on here, would you take me with you back to St. Petersburg, Michael Bashev?
7: What?
6: Would you take me back to St. Petersburg, Michael? I want to go with you, Michael. I want to leave this place. I want to go with you wherever you go. Oh, you are strong, Michael. I love strength. I love you. These few days I've known you, I have learned that
2: Marina. Marina Petrovna.
7: We are here, Commandant, in the shadows.
2: Ah, you here too, Michael Bashev. I did not see you.
7: Yes, we were resting. Marina here has been showing me around the barracks.
2: So?
6: I was entertaining our guests as you wanted, Renikov. Where are you standing there long, my dear?
2: You mean around the corner?
6: Yes. Yes, I was just wondering. I have been praising you so much to Michael that I was just wondering if you heard all I said.
2: Unfortunately, no. You will come inside, Marina.
6: Inside? Why?
2: The post has come. There is a letter for you from St. Petersburg.
6: Oh, I have been expecting it.
2: Yes, I know. You will excuse us, please, Michael Bashev.
7: Yes, of course.
2: After you, Marina.
6: Yes.
2: So?
6: The letter, Renikov. Where is it?
2: Letter. What letter?
6: No, do not tease me. You said there was a letter for me from St. Petersburg.
2: Did I?
6: I have done nothing.
2: Come here to me.
6: What?
2: Here to me.
6: Renikov.
2: You always said my arms were strong.
6: It's not now.
2: I will hold you close now. Close like this while I tell
6: Renikov.
2: You. That you are the devil's own daughter.
6: Renikov.
2: Betray me to him. You thought I did not hear. I did. Every word of your treachery. If I give you the information, you will take me to St. Petersburg, my Michael Bashev, my strong Michael Bashev. You wretched woman, I could kill you. My hands, my strong hands. You said they were strong. You daughter of evil, you betray me, will you? I'll choke you within an inch of your life. Within an inch, I tell you. I'll take all but your last breath. I'll teach you. Betray me. You'll never dare speak another word. You'll never speak. Marina. Marina. Dead? And now it is your turn, Michael Bashev.

0: In here.
1: The...
0: Come here, Yearwood. Stand there. You are Bruga, the crazy.
1: The... Bruga.
0: Your something?
1: I don't know. My head. I cannot remember.
0: Then let me remind you. Your sentence was for life. You know why you are here?
1: The Tsar. He is to blame for my misfortune.
0: Yes. So I understand. The Tsar himself.
1: The Tsar. Yes. Yes, he is to blame. The police official in my village. My daughter. He wanted... You listen to me, Your Excellency?
0: Yes, I listen.
1: 2 days later, the Cossacks came. In the name of the Tsar, they said. The Tsar. He was to blame, Your Excellency. He...
0: Yes, the Tsar and you.
1: And the court. The judge. To Sakhalin by the order of the Tsar, they said. You hear, Your Excellency? Again, the Tsar. The Tsar, my persecutor. The Tsar. The Tsar.
0: So you would like to revenge yourself against the Tsar, man?
1: I would give my last drop of blood.
0: Come closer. You know the stranger that has come here. The man they call Michael Bashev.
1: I know.
0: He wishes to go on a little hunting trip today. I've heard you are well versed in the haunts of the game around the bay.
1: Yes, Your Excellency. Yes. Old Bruga knows where the rabbits are, and the foxes too.
0: I wish my guest, Michael Bashev, to have a very successful hunting trip. He's a very important man in St. Petersburg. And no one, but he is the nephew of our little father, the Tsar.
1: The Tsar?
0: Yes. Michael Bashev, with whom you are to go out alone on a hunt today, is really a nephew of the Tsar. And he is a great favorite of his blessed uncle. You will be all alone with him for the entire day. The nephew of the Tsar. You understand?
1: Mm-hmm.
0: This revolver, you know how to use a revolver, old man.
1: Mm-hmm.
0: I give it to you in violation of all regulations, and you know why? Because I want you to take good care of His Excellency, the nephew of our merciful Tsar. Good care. You understand?
1: The nephew of the merciful Tsar.
2: Well, old man, there ought to be rabbits in this field.
1: No.
2: Sure it was me. You must like to walk.
1: No.
2: Well, I must say the commandant gave me a very talkative guide this morning. No. That's all I've heard from you since we started out. Well, I don't suppose that the man who has been in prison on this godforsaken place as long as you has much to talk about. Tell me, how many years have you been here?
1: Years mean nothing.
2: No, I suppose not. See those birds? Too bad Marina Petrovna couldn't come with us this morning. Strange she should get ill so suddenly. Do you know what happened to her, Bruga? Yeah, then I suppose you don't. I say, old man, how much farther do we have to go? We're miles from the camp.
1: We have come far enough.
2: Huh?
1: The great Tsar, the merciful, righteous Tsar, will miss his favorite nephew, no?
2: What are you talking about, Bruga? What about the Tsar?
1: Your uncle, your merciful uncle, you are his favorite. Are you not Michael Bashev?
2: My uncle? Sure, Babiri, what are you talking about? I have no uncle.
1: You are not his nephew.
2: Whose nephew?
1: Mr. Charles.
3: Are you mad? Would I be here in this godforsaken place if I were a Romanov? Why, if I had my way, the Tsar and all his filthy bloodsucky... I must be going crazy, too, talking this way.
1: You do not know the Tsar?
3: I am a government official. What do I know about the Tsar? Why don't you ask your own Commandant Renikov if you want news of the Tsar? He'll know all about his cousin.
1: Renikov. Cousin. Cousin to the Tsar.
3: I thought everyone in all Russia knew that. Why do you think he's Commandant here after the scandal he was in back at St. Petersburg? Why, if not for his relationship, our dear Renikov would have been swinging from the highest gallows. It was only because he was a cousin to the Tsar that... Old man, Bruga, where are you going? Why are you going back? Come back here. Come back. Well, this is an island of madmen. That look on his face when I said that...
0: Come in. Come in. Well, Bruga, come in. Come in. What is this? I guess Michael Bashir met with you. Oh, what a pity. Do not tell me you had an accident. Ah, well, so it goes in this life of ours. Well, what are you standing there like that for, you fool? What happened? Did you do as I said? Is he dead? What happened?
1: Nothing happened.
0: What? What's that you said? Nothing happened. Speak, you fool. What do you mean, nothing happened?
1: Nothing happened.
0: My whip! Where is my whip? I'll tear the man's eyes out.
1: Nothing happened, little cousin of the child.
0: Wait till I put my hands on my whip.
1: Stand where you are.
0: Cut! Put down my gun.
1: You thought you were clever. You thought I would not find out, eh, Commandant?
0: You mad fool. Put down that gun.
1: But I did find out. I did.
0: Give me that gun, Brugger.
1: If only you were here.
0: Now, come, old man. You don't want to harm me on your friend.
1: You were to reach him and

0: man. Yes, you go home, a free man.
1: I have no home. He took that for me.
0: No. Don't look at me like that. Be careful. The trigger.
1: You die.
0: No. Help me, God.
1: Die, little cousin of the tower.
0: Help me.

0: He's killed.
1: Prennikov.
0: Who called my name?
1: Prennikov.
0: Help me. Whoever you are. Help me. Call the guard.
1: Prennikov.
0: Marina. Marina Petrovna. But I have killed you. Days ago. With my own hands. I killed you.
1: Yes?
0: Then how can you be here?
1: Because now, Prennikov, you too are dead.
2: Well, Mr. Obler, you certainly proved your thesis that cruelty didn't start with fascism.
3: Thank you, Mr. Martin. You know, sometimes cruelty is more to be pitied than censored. Because sometimes a man's cruelty, according to medical authority, is based on a sickness, a glandular condition. A person who wishes to inflict pain or have pain inflicted upon him is performing that way because the solutions in the bloodstream aren't just right. Take, for example, no, not you, Frank. The man I'm going to tell you about will have to wait until you've had your say.
2: If you envy people who are stronger and peppier than you are, and if vitamin B1 and iron shortage is what's keeping you weak, run down, and jittery, then try ironized yeast tablets. Now, a rundown condition may stem from other causes. If in doubt, see your doctor. But if you're deficient in vitamin B1 and iron, and more of those substances is all you need to help you get back into the pink, remember, ironized yeast tablets give you both. Yes, they cost but a few pennies a day, and what's more, you don't risk even those few pennies. For if you don't begin to eat better, to look and feel much stronger, peppier, and more alive, the cost of the first bottle will be refunded to you in full by Ironized Yeast, Box IY, Rahway, New Jersey. Now, what about this gentleman with the wrong kind of bloodstream, Miss Grobler?
3: Well, he lived in the time of George III, but our story next week is not going to be about the English monarch. It's going to be about a very insignificant member of the royal entourage, Samuel Bayliss by name, who was born with the sort of glands that, well, resulted in his becoming none other than state executioner, the royal hangman. But that, as usual, is next week.
2: Yes, tune in next Tuesday again for Arch Obler's eerie story, State Executioner. And if you need more vitamin B1 and iron, be sure to try ironized yeast. But remember, there's only one ironized yeast. You'll know it instantly by the yellow and orange package and by the big letters IY on the container and on each tablet.

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the weird circle. In this cave by the restless sea, we are met to call from out of the past stories, strange and weird. Bellkeeper, toll the bell so that all may know we are

0: The Weird Circle. In this cave by the restless sea, we are met to call from out the past stories strange and weird. Bellkeeper, toll the bell, so all may know we are gathered again in the Weird Circle.
1: Once again, it's Weird Circle time at the Ogden's Playhouse. Tonight, we're to hear an adaptation of the Ambrose Bierce story, Middle Toe of the Right Foot. To the mystery story fan, tonight's presentation promises keen listening pleasure. To the smoker who rolls his own cigarettes, Ogden's Fine Cut promises smooth smoking pleasure. It's a promise that comes true with every cigarette rolled with Ogden's. That's why we call attention to our standing invitation to try Ogden's when in need of a cigarette tobacco. You'll find Ogden's easy to roll, delightful to smoke. Yes, easy to roll, delightful to smoke. And now the Ambrose Bierce story, The Middle Toe of the Right Foot.

0: Well, there it is.
1: So that's the old Manton place, eh?
0: Mm-hmm.
1: Certainly a run-down farm. Weeds growing rank all over and the house rotting away.
0: Yeah.
1: Do you think anyone will show up to claim it tomorrow?
0: Gertrude Manton's brother's been notified. That house has been empty now for 10 years.
1: You think Manton will show up?
0: I wish he would. Manton killed his wife and children there.
1: Well, what happened to this fellow Manton?
0: I don't know. Never found a trace of him yet.
1: And you, a deputy sheriff? Better shine up your badge and get busy.
0: I'll find the murderer someday. Somehow.
1: Well, no wonder the ghosts live there. It gives me the creeps. Now look, even the trees are all leaning to windward, trying to get away. Come on, let's drive on.
0: All right. Come on. Yeah, Ross will be waiting at the hotel. We better get along.
2: Why don't you look where you're going?
3: Why, I'm sorry. I was only...
2: Now get out of my way. Some people are the clumsiest. Clerk.
4: Good day, sir.
2: I want a room.
4: Yes, sir. Gladly. Will you sign the register? Front! You will have room 212, Mr. Grossmith.
3: Oh, Mr. Grossmith, I think we've met, sir.
2: What?
3: A bumping acquaintance in the screen door just now.
2: Well,
3: Allow me to introduce myself. Ross, sir, editor of the Marshall Advocate. Glad to welcome you to our city. Are you here on business?
2: If I am, it's my own business.
3: My mistake, stranger. What a horned toad.
5: Ross, sir, here we are.
3: Hello, King. You must be Mr. Sanchez.
6: Yes, sir.
3: How do you do, sir? Welcome to Marshall.
6: It's good of you to meet us here, Mr. Rosser. We county politicians, like the deputy here and myself, can't get along without you great men of the press.
3: Oh, shucks. Come on over here and sit down.
6: That's right.
3: Now, you want to talk about the Manton house first or the coroner?
0: Oh, wait a minute. First, let's order something long and cold, huh? The Manton place will take care of itself.
6: It's a good idea. That was a hot drive. Well, now, about this candidate for coroner, Rosser.
3: I can't see, King, why a man can't be a good coroner just because he's got a cast in his eye.
0: Well, you know, Rosser, I have a theory that any physical defect goes with some mental or moral defect. Just can't help myself. I hate and always hated any kind of deformity in a man or in a woman.
6: I infer, then, Mr. King, that a lady lacking the advantage of a nose would find it a hard struggle to become Mrs. Thomas King.
0: Well, put it that way if you want, but seriously... I once nearly married a most charming girl who... Well, I was a kid lawyer studying at Harrison. Each time I came home here, I rushed over to the Brewers. I think I was really in love with Gertrude Brewer. She was lovely. Then, one summer afternoon, we were in the orchard. Her young brother was helping us gather fruit.
7: Oh, Tom, it's such fun to have you home. Even if for only these short visits. How's everything?
0: Oh, just fine and dandy. Oh, I've so much to tell you. They made me deputy sheriff.
7: Oh, how wonderful.
0: Yeah. Can't I see you alone this evening? Let's walk down to the river.
7: Oh, I'd love to, Tom.
8: Yes.
7: What is it, Ned?
8: Here comes Manton. He's tying up his team down by the gate.
0: Oh, Gertrude, I can't stand that man. Why do you let him come here?
7: Why, he's very amusing, Tom, and very nice.
8: He's very prosperous. But I agree with Tom, sis. He's a queer duck. Got queer ways.
0: Well, Ned, what do you mean?
8: Well, I went after Partridge with him, and... He uses the craziest contraption.
0: Yeah? How's that?
8: He's taken a long, straight branch, stripped it, and on the end he's fastened a loop of wire that's sharp as a razor blade.
7: A razor blade?
8: Yeah. He sneaks up on a bird, then gets the loop over its head, and gives a quick jerk. And presto, bird's dead. Throat cut.
7: Mm. Oh, Ned. Why does he do that?
8: Well, there's no shot to scare other birds.
0: Well, that's true, and a good idea if you want slaughter instead of sport.
8: And when he's doing it, Tom... His eyes look so queer.
0: Uh-oh, Ned. Here he comes. But I'll see you alone tonight, won't I, Gertrude, dear?
7: Yes, Tom, of course.
9: Afternoon, Miss Gertrude.
7: Hello, Mr. Manton.
9: Just thought I'd stop by to see the prettiest peach in the county.
7: Oh.
9: Hello, Ned, my boy.
8: Howdy, Mr. Manton.
7: Why, Mr. Manton, look. Your hands are stained.
9: Oh, well, I'm sorry, Miss Gertrude. I've been doing a pretty job of butchering. Finest calves you ever saw.
7: Oh. This is our friend, Tom King. He's been made deputy sheriff.
9: Oh, good old law and order. Well, howdy.
0: Don't you ever take your cattle to market on the hoof?
9: I'll prefer it my way. Besides, makes for tenderer, whiter veal. Well, young woman, you look mighty near perfect today.
0: Mighty near? I think Gertrude looks perfect always.
9: Well said, young sheriff. I guess, by and large, that everyone will agree that Miss Brewer here is an absolutely perfect specimen.
7: Oh.
9: No flaws, no faults.
7: Now stop it, both of you.
8: Well, as her brother, I'll say she's easy on the eyes, but a perfect specimen? Ha ha. No, she isn't.
7: Now, Ned, behave.
8: Ned, what are you talking about? Yeah, you tell him, sis.
9: Oh, the boy's crazy. What's he driving at?
7: Well, it's all so silly. I don't know why Ned mentioned it, but the fact is, if you must know, I have only four toes on my right foot. No middle toe.
8: What?
9: Cut off by accident?
7: No, I was born that way.
9: Oh, a branded filly, eh? Well, you'll never stray from your owner, will you?
8: Gertrude, I never knew that.
7: Why, it's of no importance, Tom. I never think of it.
9: It's cool here under the trees. Mind if I sit on the bench?
7: Oh, not at all, Mr. Manton. Here, I'll make room.
8: Take my chair, Manton. I'll be running along.
7: Oh, Tom, already?
8: Yes, I've got some business in town. Important, really. You'll excuse me, Gertrude. So long, Ned.
9: Forgetting me, eh?
8: No. Goodbye, Mr. Manton.
7: Oh, see you tonight, Tom. Goodbye for a little while.
8: Gentlemen, I didn't go back that night, and that goodbye was not for a little while, but for a long time.
9: Do you mean a defect in the young woman's foot made such a difference to you, King?
8: Yes. It's a curious obsession on my part, but I know that if I'd married that girl, I should have been miserable and would have made her so.
9: And if the girl cared for you...
3: She couldn't have cared too much for King, for she soon married a gentleman with more normal views.
9: You mean Manton? I get it. That horrible house we passed the day. But you said Manton killed his wife.
8: Yes, he did. Wait a minute. Who's that coming out of the door? It's familiar looking. Oh, but it couldn't be.
3: His name's, Grossmith.
8: Grossmith, huh?
3: Yeah. A cheerful bounder if I ever met one. Nearly knocked me down when he arrived this afternoon.
8: Hmm.
3: Bit my ear off when I tried to speak to him.
8: Well, no interview?
3: No interview. What a nerve. He's sitting down right near us.
9: Well, I'm interested in this story of King's. Tell me more about the Manton case, King.
8: Your friend seems to be choking.
3: Let him choke. Go on, King.
8: Well, there's not much more to tell. I spent several years in the county seat before I came back here. The next time I saw Gertrude Manton was one day 10 years ago. I was in my office when I heard a knock on the door. Come in.
7: Tom, it's I, Gertrude Brewer. Gertrude Manton.
8: Gertrude! Oh, it's good to see you again. Why, you look...
7: Don't try to be polite. I look old and tired and scared. And I am.
8: Well, what is it? Here, sit down and tell me. Tell me how I can help you.
7: Will you help? Ned's away and I'm in such trouble.
8: Well, I've heard gossip that things aren't going so well at the farm.
7: They're not. It's awful. There are no more cattle.
8: No more cattle? Well, in heaven's name, why?
7: My husband's killed them all. He cut their throats.
8: Oh.
7: It's just sort of a passion with him. There were no more calves, so we killed our bull. Then he started on the cows. Our lovely, gentle cows. Every so often, my husband's eyes get a strange, glassy look in them. He whets his slaughtering knife and sort of fingers it with an awful smile on his lips.
8: Hmm.
7: Tommy's crazy. He ought to be put away, but what must I do?
8: Oh, now, Gertrude, dear, of course I'll help you. Take it easy. Now, don't cry.
7: I won't, but... Tom, he cut the throat of our last cow yesterday. I'm so frightened. It's having a terrible effect on the children.
8: Now, see here. Everything will come out all right. Please stop crying. I'm going to get Dr. Carter, and we'll drive out first thing in the morning.
7: You will?
8: Yes.
7: Oh, that's wonderful. I won't be afraid anymore. Thank you, Tom. Well, see you tomorrow morning, then. Goodbye.
8: It's good of you, Dr. Carter, to drive out.
10: 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Please check back soon.
9: Look here, Tom. The door's open.
8: Now, go on in. Gertrude! Where are you?
10: 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Please check back soon.
8: Gertrude! Where the devil is she? Doc, try the bedroom door.
11: Tom, in here. It's Mrs. Manton. lying across the body of a little girl. Both their throats slit from ear to ear.

As tonight's Weird Circle tale unfolds, many of you will note a familiar ring to the style of plot structure used by the master storyteller Ambrose Bierce, the incisive, racy style of the modern writer. Written before the First Great War, The Middle Toe of the Right Foot still carries the modern touch. In short, the works of good writers live on through the years. It's the same with Ogden's Fine Cut Tobacco. A long time back, when Ogden's first came into prominence as the top choice of roll-your-own cigarette fans, smokers were talking about and praising Ogden's. Today, just as then, Ogden's remains the popular choice of Canadian roll-your-own cigarette smokers, a fact that can be attributed only to unvarying excellence right down through the years. Try Ogden's for real smoking enjoyment. You'll agree Ogden's is easy to roll, delightful to smoke. Yes, easy to roll, delightful to smoke. And now back to our story. Sheriff Tom King, years ago, had been attracted to Gertrude Brewer, but ended his courtship when he learned that she lacked a middle toe on her right foot. She soon married the well-to-do but eccentric Robert Manton. This marriage ended in tragedy, for several years later the town was horror-stricken to learn that Manton, in a frenzy, had cut the throats of his wife and of their two children. Manton escaped. The house has been empty for 10 years.

0: Well, that's the story of the Manton murders. And a morning I'll never forget.
1: Well, I don't wonder. It's a horrible story. Tom, you may be interested to know that this Grossmith, or whatever his name is, sitting near us here, has been glaring at you and taking in every word you said.
0: Why the impudence? What do you think we ought to do about it?
1: That's easy. Sir, I think it would be better if you'd remove yourself to the other end of the veranda. You are evidently not used to the company of gentlemen.
2: I'll not be spoken to that way.
1: Why, you ill-bred lout. You've listened to every word we've been saying.
3: Now, easy, Rossi. You're a bit hasty and unjust. This gentleman's done nothing to deserve such language.
1: I'll not take back a word. This man has been annoying me all day.
2: Hold that tongue of yours, sir, and I'll cut it out.

0: You will you?
1: It's the custom of the country to demand satisfaction for an unwarranted blow. I now demand it of you.
0: I'll give it gladly.
1: I have no acquaintance in this place. Perhaps you, sir, will be kind enough to represent me in this matter.
2: You mean me? Well, I don't especially like your manner or your manners, but I suppose I shall have to consent. My name is Sancher. Yours is Grossmith, I believe.
1: Yes. Thank you, Mr. Sancher.
0: And you, King, will act for me, of course. What's the matter? What are you staring at?
1: He's looking at me, and I find it most objectionable. Why do you look at me like that, Mr. King?
3: I find you very interesting, sir. You're giving me an idea.
1: Oh, I've had quite enough of this. Get on with the arrangements, Mr. Sancher.
2: Very well, sir. I'll toss a coin. As challenger, Mr. Grossmith has first call. If he wins, he may choose either the weapons to be used or the spot where the affair is to take place.
1: Right. Satisfactory, gentlemen.
0: Toss the coin.
2: Here goes. What do you say, Grossmith?
1: Heads.
2: Heads it is.
1: Then I've got my choice of weapons.
0: Yes. What do you want, guns?
1: Certainly not. Knives. Boy knives, and I insist that it be a duel in the dark with knives.
3: Knives. I thought so. You like knives, don't you, Mr. Grossmith?
2: Now hold it, Tom. It's up to Rosser to say where this duel's to be.
0: Well,
3: I'll speak for you, Rosser. As your second, it is my privilege to make the arrangements.
0: All right with me, King.
3: Well, then, gentlemen, meet me here in 3 hours.
2: Right.
3: It'll be dark then, and I shall drive you to the place I have chosen for this strange encounter.
1: Mr. Sancher, I depend on you to buy the longest knives you can find in this town. I'll be here at 9 o'clock. But for now, I've had enough of you gentlemen's company.
0: Look here, Tom. What the devil have I got myself into?
3: A duel. A duel with knives. And, just as he says, in the dark.
0: But I didn't bargain to get ourselves into a mess like this.
3: You realize that we have the choice of place, don't you? Well, don't worry. Nothing's going to happen to you, Rosser.
2: Well, as second to this fellow Grossmith, I must ask you, King, what's your planning? Is it some sort of practical joke?
3: Not exactly a joke, Sancher.
2: Well, where is this place you have in mind?
3: A rather appropriate spot. Remember the haunted house I showed you today?
2: You mean where the Manton murders were?
3: Exactly. It will be the most perfect setting. And now, if you and Rosser will only help me carry out my plan tonight when we get to that Manton house, this is what will happen. All right, here we are.
2: Come on. Get out, Grossmith. This is the place. What are you waiting for?
1: By heaven, this is a trick.
0: Well, of course, Mr. Grossmith, if you're afraid of spooks... Why...
1: I'm afraid of nothing. I'm coming.
3: The choice of place for this duel was ours, Mr. Grossmith, and we have chosen this house. Go in, please.
1: Boy, it's dark as Hades.
3: Well, here, wait a minute. I've got a candle. I'll light it. There. That's better. Now, here's the room.
0: The dust is a foot thick.
4: Yeah, these infernal cobwebs. They're like rotting cheesecloth.
3: Come, gentlemen, I'll hold the candle high so you can look into the room. It is large and square, as you see. No fireplace, no furniture. Only this door and two windows, which are boarded up. It will be utterly dark. Mr. Sancher, is everything all right?
2: I think the gentlemen should remove their hats, coats, and vests.
1: All right, but I don't see the sense to it.
0: Shall we leave them here in the passage?
3: Yes.
0: Very well.
2: And now, gentlemen, here are the knives. They are exactly alike. You may examine them by the candlelight, and while you do so, I shall search you, Mr. Rosser. Nothing. Now, let me hold the candle, King, while you search my principal.
3: Right. Mm-hmm. Well, I'm satisfied. Well, Sancher, I think we're ready. If it is agreeable to you, Mr. Grossmith, will you place yourself in that corner, the one farthest from this doorway?
1: Well, I can't see a thing.
3: Feel your way along the wall. And now, Rosser, you here in this corner nearest the door.
0: Right.
3: Now, gentlemen, you are both in position. Remember, you are not to start fighting or move until you hear the closing of the outer door. I shall now blow out the candle. There. There's the darkness you ask for, Grossmith. We leave you now. Good luck, Rosser. Goodbye, Mr. Grossmith.
5: Are you with us, Rosser? Right behind you. Then here goes the outer door.
1: All right, Rosser. Come out of that corner. My knife is waiting for you. My knife. I love a knife. I'll carve you up, you blackguard. Well, why don't you say something? Rosser, where are you? Come out of that corner. Very well, I'll get you. You sniveling fool, are you afraid? Oh, a corner. But I'm getting nearer to you, Rosser. Why don't you move? The door. Now. There's no one here. Rosser, where are you? I'll get you. Rosser, speak. And I can't hear a thing. No footsteps. He's not in here. By heaven, I've been tricked. I'm alone. Alone in this house. What's that? Oh, I'm cold. It's getting cold in here. Oh. Oh, that glow of light. And who's there? No. You. You, not you. Not all three of you. No. Oh, go away from me. Stop. Don't come any nearer. No.
3: Come in.
0: What's the big idea of sending for me so early in the morning? Oh, hello, Sancho.
6: Hello.
0: Did he get you here, too?
6: Yes, he did. Well, Tom, what is it you want?
3: Boys, that hoax we framed up last night doesn't look so good this morning.
0: How do you mean?
3: It's got me in a spot. You see, there's something about that fellow Grossmith I didn't tell you in Sancher. I drove right back to the house after I left you boys last night, and though I called and yelled at him, there wasn't a sound. He wasn't there. And he didn't come back to the hotel.
0: Well, what do you care? I never want to see the fellow again.
3: But I've got to find him.
6: Well,
3: I never should have let him get away.
6: Just what do you mean by that, Tom?
3: Well, I mean just this. When Grossmith challenged you, I thought I recognized him. Yeah. That fellow isn't Grossmith at all.
6: Huh?
3: He really is...
7: Hello, Tom. I guess I'm early.
3: Ned Brewer. Well, I didn't expect you here this early.
7: Well, I got tired waiting for you and the county commissioner.
3: I'm glad to see you again, Ned. You know Sam Rosser, the advocate?
7: Of course. How do you do?
0: Welcome back, Ned.
3: And this is the commissioner, Mr. Sancher.
7: Glad to meet you, sir.
0: How do you do?
7: I'm Gertrude Manton's brother.
0: I guess so. Well, Mr. Brewer, the county will be glad to give over the custody of the farm, and since you're here, we might as well drive right out there and get the business over with. What do you say, Tom?
3: Sure. I'd like it mighty well if Rosser here came along as a witness. Well,
0: why not?
8: Of course. Make a good feature story for my paper. But I bet it will bring back powerful, unpleasant memories to you, Brewer, to see that Manton place again.
7: I didn't have to come out here. This place drives me crazy. Such ghastly recollections. I can't ever forget that day.
3: No, nor can I, Ned. It was stark horror. Unbelievable. Poor Gertrude.
7: What happens now, Mr. Sancher?
6: Well, we wait here till noon.
0: It's nearly that now.
7: Good.
6: And then, if no other claimant puts in an appearance, the state law says I hand the custody of the place over to you as the rightful heir.
7: I don't know what I'll do with the place. I certainly never want to see it again.
3: Well, let's go inside.
7: The door's unlocked. Well, there's nothing here for anyone to take anyway. Gloomy, isn't it?
0: What a ghostly effect, that light filtering down from the upstairs windows.
7: I remember this room to the right here. I thought so. It's empty. Wait! Come here, quick!
0: Huh? What? What is it?
7: What's in that far corner? I think it's a man.
0: It must be Grossman.
7: Hey, you! Hey, Tom, wait. This man's dead. Stone dead.
3: Why, he can't be. Rosser, kick out some of those boards so we can get some light in here.
0: Right.
6: I'll help you, Rosser.
0: All right.
7: He's been dead for some time. He's rigid.
0: There's his knife on the floor.
7: But,
0: well, there's no blood on it.
3: Look at his hands. Palms out and those claw-like fingers shielding his face.
7: There's not a mark on him. See if you can help me lower his arm.
0: Certainly. There. Look at those wild, staring eyes and that half-open mouth. Can you figure out why he died, Tom?
3: This man died of sheer terror. Don't you agree, Ned?
5: What?
3: Why, Ned, what's the matter?
5: By heaven, Tom. It's Manton. Look, you saw him once at our place, didn't you?
3: Yes, but he wore a beard then and long hair. But you're right. This is Manton.
9: Manton? Grossmith was Manton? Tom, Brewer, do you see what I think I see in the thick dust?
3: Where?
5: What?
9: There on the floor. Leading from the door straight across the room to within a yard of Manton's body.
3: Footprints. Bare feet. Three parallel lines of them. This is awful.
5: A woman's footprints in the center and on either side the marks of children's feet.
3: Look at that. This nearest print of the woman's foot. The middle toe is missing.
5: The middle toe of the right foot.
3: Gertrude. My sister Gertrude.

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With his faithful valet Cato, Britt Reeve, daring young publisher, matches wits with the underworld, risking his life that criminals and racketeers within the law may feel its weight by the sting of the Green Hornet. Ride with Britt Reeve in the thrilling adventure, Polarized Glasses, the Green Hornet's

0: Lenore Case, secretary to Britt Reed, looked up as Mike Axford entered her office.
1: Good morning to you, Casey.
2: What on earth? Who do you think you are with those dark glasses on? A movie star in disguise, Michael?
1: I bet they look as good on me as they would on anyone else.
2: Don't bet too much on that. What's the idea? They look like expensive ones, too.
1: Sure, gold rim ones they are. As a matter of fact, Casey, I found them and wore them in here just for a gag.
2: Oh, so that's it. I wondered.
1: Yep. Here's the case they were in.
2: Well, let's see. It's a nice case, too. Say, there's an address label pasted inside the cover. There's a name and address on it.
1: Sure, I know that.
2: Mrs. Davidson Forrest, apartment 101, Bayside Terrace. Quite a swanky address, Michael.
1: That it is, Casey. It's that big apartment house built right on the edge of the cliff along the bay. A lot of big shots live there.
2: You'd better send those glasses over to Mrs. Forrest today.
1: Send them, you say? Nothing doing. I'm taking them over myself in case there's a reward.
2: Oh, you would.
1: Sure. And what's more, who's to say that dame Mrs. Forrest ain't a good-looking widow with a lot of dough?
2: So that's it.
1: Casey, I knew you'd be jealous when I said that.
2: Jealous?
1: So you admit it, do you? You can't stand the thought of me maybe falling for the rich widow, so you flare up and you get mad.
3: What's the big joke around here?
2: All right, now, Axford, it's Mr. Reed. He found a pair of glasses. These. And the owner's name is inside the case. He decided she might be a widow, and that she might be rich.
0: In which case, she'd swoon at the sight of Axford and later drag him to the altar, is that it?
2: Oh, naturally, according to him.
1: Casey can't take a little kid and read. I'm going to return the glasses to the lady that owns them, Mrs. Forrest.
0: Mrs. Davidson Forrest of Bayside Terrace Apartments?
1: Yeah, that's her all right. You know her, Reed?
0: Well, I've heard of her. In fact, I've been invited to a reception at her place day after tomorrow.
1: Huh. You never met her. How come you get invited?
2: You don't get around much, do you, Michael? She's probably invited the whole social register.
0: Well, Mrs. Forrest is a newcomer to the city. Does a lot of entertaining. Seems to have some wealth and manages to draw a good many prominent people to her affairs.
1: How come she gets to invite people she don't even know?
0: Oh, a swanky address, a good social secretary, and a prominent name as honor guest will get people to her affairs. For instance, on my invitation, it says, to meet Baron de Soroka.
1: Huh. She must be somebody to know a baron.
0: It might turn out that the guest of honor won't show up.
1: Why not?
2: Mr. Reed means there's a possibility there isn't any such person as the baron. It's just a come-on to get other prominent people to attend.
1: Huh. I'd go anyhow, baron or no baron. Well, I'm going to drive me jalopy over there this morning and take back her glasses. See you later, Reed. If she's a rich widow, Casey, maybe I can get you an invite to the wedding. So long!

0: You're at the Swanky Dump, all right. Just about noon. Maybe she'll invite me to stay and have a bit of lunch at her.
1: Yes, sir.
0: My name's Mike Axford, and I found something belonging to Mrs. Forrest. What's more, I ain't giving it to anyone else. So go tell her I'm here.
1: Please step inside, sir.
0: That I will.
1: I shall inform Mrs. Forrest that you're here, Mr. Axford.
0: Okay, I'll wait.
1: Very good, sir.
0: Them kind of guys always give me the willies. Can't tell whether they're smiling or sneering at a guy the way they look you over. What a joint.
1: Mrs. Forrest will see you, sir. Walk this way, please. Right in here. Mr. Axford, madame.
2: Oh, good morning, Mr. Axford.
0: Good morning, ma'am.
2: You may go, Charles.
1: Very good, madame.
0: I guess he thought he was going to get an earful.
2: I beg your pardon?
0: In the movies, you know, butlers are always listening to doors and the likes of that.
2: Oh, you've come on a confidential matter, perhaps?
0: No, I came because I found a pair of glasses belonging to you, ma'am. I got them here.
2: Oh, yes, my polarized glasses. How nice of you to bring them back to me, Mr. Axford.
0: It was the only honest thing to do, ma'am. Here they are.
2: Oh, thank you so much. I'm sure you wouldn't think of taking a reward, so I won't embarrass you by offering one.
0: Oh, you won't? Well, and now that I think of it, I guess I wouldn't think of it. That is...
2: Oh, great. You really have a very charming sense of humor, Mr. Axford.
0: I have. that's right, I have.
2: My husband had no sense of humor whatsoever, poor thing. He was dreadfully boring.
0: Are you a widow by any chance, ma'am?
2: Yes, I am. I'm afraid I'm getting the reputation of being a very gay widow, too.
0: Oh. I know you were a widow. I was right.
2: You knew? I don't understand.
0: Oh, no matter. Hey, now. It's a fine place you got here. What's that out there? A balcony overlooking the water?
2: Oh, that's the terrace. Come see the view I have of the bay.
0: Sure. Glad to. Hey, now. You sure do have a view of that. Will you look at that swell-looking boat out there?
2: Oh, that's Baron de Soroka's yacht.
0: Is it really now? You know, I heard somebody say that Baron stuff was a fake.
2: You... I see. May I ask who it was who told you that?
0: Well, no. As we newspaper men say, it was said off the record, ma'am, so I won't mention names.
2: You're a newspaper man?
0: Oh, sure. Reporter on the Daily Sentinel. And if I do say so myself, a darn good one at that.
2: Really?
0: Yep. When Mike Axford goes out to get a story, he gets it one way or another. You can bet on that.
2: Well, I'm glad to know that. By the way, how would you like to meet the Baron, Mr. Axford?
0: You mean I'm invited to your party day after tomorrow?
2: Well, yes, of course. But the other guests are coming at 9:00. I'd like you to come earlier. Say at 8:00. Then you and the Baron can become acquainted.
0: Say now, that'll really be something, that it will. The others will have a fit when they hear I'm going to get a chance to have a long talk with the Baron.
2: Well, if you really hope to get a story, why not keep it a secret about your coming here ahead of time? Otherwise, some other reporter may try to get to the Baron before you do.
0: Say, that's a good idea. I'll keep quiet about it and surprise all of them. Thanks for inviting me, ma'am.
2: Oh, not at all. Shall we go inside now?
0: Okay.
2: I'll see you to the door, Mr. Axford.
0: Sure. Time I was getting back anyhow.
2: Let me thank you again for bringing my glasses to me.
0: Oh, that's okay, Mrs. Forrest.
3: Your hat,
0: Huh? Oh, it's you. You must have popped up from under the table.
3: The table, sir?
0: Sure, the table there that my hat was on. I'll take it. Thanks.
2: Well, good day, Mr. Axford. I'll be looking forward to seeing you the night of the reception.
0: I'll be here with bells on, ma'am. That I will. So long.
2: Charlie, that man's dangerous. We'll have to take a message out to the yacht tonight. We have plans to make.
4: That guy's too smart for his own good. He'll be sorry he stuck his nose into our business when Paul gets through with him. You can bet on that.
5: It was a few minutes before 8 on the night of the Forrest reception. Mrs. Forrest was in the living room of her apartment, in earnest conversation with the butler, and with a tall, dark-haired man in evening clothes, whose close-cropped Van Dyke beard and small mustache gave him a distinguished and foreign appearance.
2: It's almost 8 o'clock, Paul. He'll soon be here.
4: Are you sure you'll come alone, Lily?
2: Well, if he doesn't, it'll spoil everything. I tell you both, be on guard. That man Axford is dangerous.
6: Charlie says he was smart enough to play the dope when he came here.
2: Yeah, that's right. To look at him and talk to him, you'd think he was really dumb. But he was suspicious of Charlie right away, and he hinted that he knew the Baron was a fake.
4: Yeah, and he knew Lily was a widow. Then he made an excuse to get out on the terrace and mention the yacht.
6: Do you think he's working alone, Lily?
2: No, I don't. So you'll have to be careful. He said he was told the Baron was a fake. Well, I thought he was a government man at first, and then he said he was a reporter.
6: You checked that, of course?
2: Yes, there is a reporter named Axford on the Daily Sentinel. Made quite a point of seeing me personally to hand me my polarized glasses, too.
6: Charlie and I'll see that he's taken care of.
2: You'll have to play your part as the Baron very carefully until you get him on the terrace.
4: Yeah, he's heavy set. Looks like he might put up a good fight. We'll have to move in on him easy.
6: We will, don't worry. My role as the Baron is my biggest gamble yet. But my forged credentials are perfect. I have the backing of a certain government. My disguise has proven itself. I'm not going to let that snooping reporter crab everything right at the climax of our act.
2: Oh, he's at the door. Go let him in, Charlie.
6: Okay.
2: I'll stay only a minute, and then I'll suggest you two go on the terrace for cocktails. That'll give you your chance.
6: Right. Now, for the switch to the Baron's accent.
1: Mr. Michael Axford.
0: Good evening, Mrs. Forrest.
2: Mr. Axford. Oh, you're right on time. Baron de Soroka, may I present Mr. Axford?
6: Delighted, my dear Mr. Axford.
0: Glad to meet you, Baron.
2: I'll leave you two gentlemen alone so that you can get acquainted. I have so much to do before the other guests arrive.
6: You're most thoughtful, Madame Forrest.
0: Go right ahead, ma'am. Don't let us keep you.
2: I suggest you go out on the terrace. I'll have Charles bring cocktails.
0: So to me. Eh, Baron? Let's go.
6: Of course.
0: Sure, 'tis a nice moonlight night, ain't it, Baron?
6: Yes, of course. It reminds me so much of the moonlight on the waters of that then-opened old Vienna. Look, far over there. Ah, such beauty.
0: Yeah. By the way, I want to ask you... Oh.
6: Good work, Charlie. Now we'll take this guy where he won't do any snooping for a long, long time.
5: We'll continue our Green Hornet adventure in just a moment. Almost an hour had passed since Mike Axford had met with foul play in Mrs. Forrest's apartment. Britt Reed, with his faithful valet Cato at the wheel, was driving along in a smart club coupe on the way to the Forrest reception. The road ran straight down to the bay. The Bayside Terrace Apartments was outlined to the left. Directly in Britt's line of vision were the moonlit waters of the bay and the lights of the boats at anchorage.
7: The view of water and boats much better when seen through a polarized glass of windshield, Mr. Britt.
8: Yes. Polarized windshields should be made standard equipment on all cars, Cato. I often think... Well, that's strange.
7: Well, what do you think strange?
8: Now look, see the outline of that yacht up in the bay?
7: Well, yes, sir.
8: Notice the light on it?
7: Oh, it seemed to flash off and on.
8: Well, that's it. It flickers as though someone were sending signals.
7: Is that true?
8: Now stop for a moment, Cato. We'll watch it. See? One, two, three. Pause, one. Now there's two very quick ones.
7: Well, there, one, two, pause, one.
8: And two more quick ones. There's no doubt those are signals of some kind, Cato.
7: With not Morse or international code.
8: I know. The two quick ones seem to indicate the end of a word or perhaps a letter. Oh, let's go on, Cato.
7: Yes, sir.
8: It won't do any harm for us to phone police headquarters and have them investigate.
7: Well, that's best. If there's nothing wrong, there's no harm done by calling police.
8: That's right. Well, say, did Axford come home tonight? He left the office early.
7: Oh, yes, sir. Well, he come in with dinner suit. It not fit very well. It quite tight. He take your black pearl studs to wear.
8: I hope he doesn't lose one of them. I wonder where he's going.
7: Well, he not say, Mr. Britt. Well, here, Bayside Terrace.
8: I'm not going to stay long, kiddo. You might as well wait for me.
7: I wait.
8: I'll see you later.
9: Good evening, Mr. Reed.
8: Well, Sergeant Burke, what are you doing around here? Something wrong?
9: No, nothing like that. I just drove over with a couple of the boys. This is a big affair, and the cars get pretty well jammed up unless we keep them moving.
8: Oh, I see. Oh, by the way, I was going to call headquarters, so I'm glad I ran into you. There's something I want you to see. Step out here to the curb where you can see the bay, will you?
9: Sure. What do you want me to look at?
8: Well, out there on that yacht. Notice the light? It flickers regularly, as though signaling.
9: Well, I'm looking at it, but it ain't flickered yet, Mr. Reed.
8: Well, that's right. Well, I'll run along to the reception. If you find out anything about that light, let me know.
9: That I will, Mr. Reed. See you later.
8: Okay, Sergeant. I'll talk to you when I come out. I won't be long.
5: Mrs. Davidson Forrest's reception was in full swing. Diplomats, political figures, officials of state, and service officers intermingled with the city's social set. Britt Reed stood talking to one of his many acquaintances.
10: Did you meet the Baron, Britt?
8: Yes, for just a moment.
10: I understood his yacht is anchored right out there in the bay.
8: Really? I noticed the yacht a while ago as I drove here. I didn't know whose it was.
10: Yeah, that's a nice way to travel.
8: Yes, very. If you don't mind, I think I'll stroll out on the terrace and look at it again.
10: Sure, go ahead. Better say, Brett.
8: Oh, Mrs. Forrest, admiring the view?
2: Oh.
8: I'm sorry, I didn't mean to start.
2: Oh, that's perfectly all right. Mr.
8: Reed.
2: Oh,
8: Ridley.
2: Oh, yes, of course. I should have remembered. But with so many, you know.
8: I understand. I've been noticing your dark glasses. Isn't it difficult out here to see?
2: Oh, these. I like to look at the light through them. You see, these are polarized lenses. They dispense with the glare.
8: Oh, of course. I should have known. Well, I stepped on something that felt like a bead.
2: Probably just a pebble. Sometimes the wind blows a few onto the terrace. If you don't mind, I'll go back to my guest.
8: Yes, of course. I'll have a look at whatever it was I stepped on. Light my lighter. Looks like black pearl stud. Real pearl, too, or it would have been crushed under my foot. These aren't too common. Well, this one is mine. I can tell from the setting. Have a look around. Axford must be here someplace. He must have crashed the gate.
5: A short time later, Britt Reed left the apartment house. He learned from Sergeant Burke that the light had not flickered and that Axford had not been seen going to the party. After returning to his own apartment, Reed sat in deep thought, holding the pearl stud in his hand. Then Cato spoke.
7: What you think of, Mr. Britt?
8: This is one of my very own studs that Axford was wearing tonight. Yet Burke says he didn't go into the reception.
7: Yet you find stud on terrace of Mrs. Forrest's apartment?
8: That's right. Then I keep thinking of those signal flashes. Or at least that's what we thought they were. Burke says the light has been steady ever since I told him about it.
7: Oh, yes, that's true. I watch also through a back window of car, but light stays steady.
8: Another thing I've been thinking of is Mrs. Forrest standing on the terrace away from her guests looking at the view, which she can see any time. She has polarized glasses just for the purpose of looking at... Wait a minute.
7: What matter?
8: I just thought of something. We're going back down there, Cato. We'll check things once more. But this time, we'll take the Black Beauty just in case. Come on.
7: We are on road that go down to Bayside Terrace. I not see any cars. The party all over, perhaps.
8: Yes, Cato, it's late. Look, that light's flickering again, Cato.
7: Well, that right.
8: Stop in the shadows and we'll watch it again. I'll get out a pencil and a bit of paper. We'll keep track of those flashes and try to figure out the code.
5: For some time, Britt and Cato sat watching the light, jotting down the number of flashes. Suddenly, Britt spoke.
8: Cato, I think I've hit the code. The flashes before the short pauses seem always to run numerically from 2 to 9. None over, and no ones.
7: Well, that's right.
8: The flashes after the pauses run only from 1 to 3. I'm convinced they're using the telephone dial as a code. There are 3 letters in each circle from 2 to 9. So that flashing, let's say 2, pause 1, that could be the letter A and so on.
7: Well, that code, all right.
8: Okay. Then let's put together what we've written down and see what they were saying with that light.
7: What'd you get, Mr. Britt?
8: Listen. Drop roll from wire recorder on line to ledge below terrace. We'll send for. And this says, give warning if reporter trace there.
7: Would that mean Oxford, perhaps?
8: I think so. And these messages were directed to that woman's apartment. I don't see how... Wait a minute. Cato, lean out here and look at that light.
7: Yes, sir. Would light not flicker now?
8: Now look through the polarized windshield.
7: Well, now it flicker, Mr. Britt.
8: That's it, Cato. Axford must have found out something. He went to that party and something happened. He's in danger on the yacht, I'm sure of it. Get going, Cato. We have work to do, and fast. A short time later, at police headquarters...
9: Funny how Goodread thought he saw signal flashes coming from the light on the Baron's yacht, Cassidy.
11: Yeah, guess that guy needs glasses, Sarge.
9: Well, I don't know. But I sure couldn't see anything wrong with that light. It was as steady as...
12: Glory be, what's that?
13: A bomb! Somebody threw it in the window.
9: That ain't any bomb. It's a stone. Something tied to it. Let's see what it is.
13: It's a printed note.
12: Read it, Sarge.
9: Well, give me a chance. That Baron's a fake and his yacht's a spy's nest. Raid that yacht and you'll save the life of a reporter named Axford. Then go to the Forest Dame's apartment for the rest of the gang.
12: Great day. Let's check on this. Get the harbor police on the phone. We got work to do. Mike Axford's mixed up with spies.
7: We find roll of recorded wire, Mr. Britt, on ledge below terrace. Now what we do?
8: We'll wait here just outside until we hear a commotion from the yacht. Then we'll go inside.
7: Well, maybe police come here before we get it.
8: There go the harbor police to the yacht.
7: The men on yacht shoot at police.
8: Yes. Well, that's our cue for some action. Later in Mrs. Forrest's apartment...
2: Charlie!
14: What's going on out there?
2: The police must be raiding the yacht. We better get out of here in a hurry.
14: What's the rush, lady? You're not going anyplace.
2: Oh.
14: The Green Hornet.
13: You must shoot Hornet.
14: Good throwing, fella.
2: Oh, that roll of wire. Where'd you get that?
8: Stop worrying, lady. This'll help you to do it.
2: No. Oh.
8: The police will soon come. We'll leave them here with that roll of recorded wire and her polarized glasses as evidence. Let's get out of here. Later in Britt Reed's apartment, soon after Sergeant Burt brought Axford home...
9: Wasn't that some story we got, Reed?
8: Yes, it was, Axford.
9: I still don't get it how polarized glass works.
8: Polarized glass?
9: Yeah, that's how the spies worked. They used polarized glass in front of the searchlight.
8: Oh, so that's it.
9: Well, how's it work?
8: Well, polarized glass breaks a light beam into a very thin beam.
9: Like in Venetian blinds?
8: Well, something of that sort. It's used to cut down glare and reflection. I have it in my car's windshield. Now... If 2 pieces of polarized glass are held together in a certain way, they cut off the light. If I look through my polarized windshield at the headlight of a car, and that headlight has a lens of polarized glass set in the right way, I won't see the light at all.
9: That's it.
12: Mrs. Forrest had glasses like your windshield. Those guys on the boat held polarized glass over the light, and it was cut off for Mrs. Forrest.
8: And for me when I saw it through the windshield of my car.
12: Yeah, and people seeing the light without looking through that trick glass didn't notice any change.
15: That's how those lugs could send signals no one but the dame could see. They made dots and dashes by covering and uncovering the searchlight with the polarized glass. And she saw those dots and dashes because she had on polarized glasses.
8: That's it.
15: Reed, there's more to tell you. That baron was a fake. He was just to come on to get important officials to Mrs. Forrest's party. Then when they were talking confidential, she'd give the butler a signal and he'd start the wire recorder going. Microphones were hid all over the place. They got important bits of news for the foreign power that paid him.
8: Amazing. Sergeant, you did a swell job of breaking that case. How you did it is hard for me to say.
15: Huh. It ain't hard for me to say it. 'Twas a tip-off by somebody that did it. I'll bet it was the Green Hornet. 'Cause when we found them spies, there was a Green Hornet seal on the wire recorder. And to think the whole thing started over me finding them polarized glasses. Ain't it amazing?

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1: On your last trip, did you discover what the Earth people eat? They eat a great many of these. They peel them with their metal knives. Boil them for 20 of their minutes. Then they smash them all to bits.
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0: There are certain people, often well enough liked, genial souls whom one is always glad to meet, yet who have the faculty of disappearing without being missed. Crutchley was one of them. It wasn't until his name was mentioned casually that evening at the Stourgates that most of us remembered we hadn't seen him for the last year or two.
1: Yes, I remember. I was talking to old Crutchley at the time.
2: Oh, he's awfully sweet. I always liked him. Wasn't it queer? He seemed to have dropped completely out of things.
1: For the last year or two, he's been living very quietly with his people in Norfolk.
3: Really?
1: I heard from him only the other day, as a matter of fact.
2: I wonder why he's chosen to efface himself. He was rather a lamb in his way. I used to adore that shiny black hair of his, which always made me think of patent leather.
1: It's as white as the ceiling, though.
2: Pardon?
1: I said, it's as white as the ceiling now.
2: Oh, no. We're speaking of Simon Crutchley.
1: Simon Crutchley. I mean Simon Crutchley.
2: But that lovely, sleek hair. What happened? Did he have a nervous breakdown?
1: Something like that.
4: Biotex, the new soak and pre-wash powder, presents Beyond Midnight by Michael McCabe.

Biotechs will get rid of the stubbornest stains just by soaking. I dare say, like others, you feel a bit skeptical about these claims, and so we've been collecting letters from ladies who use Biotechs just to quote to you from time to time in order to authenticate our advertisement. And Mrs. O'Dell from Beach Road, Seapoint in the Cape, wrote and said that Biotechs is a very welcome product for the household. Biotechs has a unique quality that it does what it claims to do. Mrs. Duff finished by saying, I have proved your claims about Biotechs and am delighted with the results. And then a Mrs. Rita Stewart of Hans Stratum Avenue, Littleton, Transvaal, said, we have tried your Biotechs for all our children's clothes and also white underclothing, and were absolutely amazed at the change in their appearance. And I can assure you, said Mrs. Stewart, that I will be a regular user of Biotechs. So, buy Biotechs for yourself and your laundry.

0: cold, isn't it?
1: Good of you, Andy, to share your cab like this.
0: Oh, our ways lie in the same direction. There was a method in my madness, though, Price, old man. I wanted to ask you about Crutchley.
1: Oh.
0: Ah, I smell a story.
1: Yes. It's a queer and rather terrible story. There's even one bit that he couldn't or wouldn't tell. So no one but he knows what the sight was that sent him off his head for 6 months and turned his hair as white as snow. The night's young yet. Come to my place and have a drink. I'll tell you all I know.
2: A driver.

0: Anyway, he was greatly interested in Joan of Arc, you see, and decided to go over to France to work, as it were, on the spot. I don't know if you like Rouen. Crutchley was delighted with it. He found a hotel practically undiscovered by the English and the Americans. L'Hôtel d'Avignon. It stands halfway down one of those old-world streets near the Gare de la Rue Jeanne d'Arc. Crutchley liked it immediately and decided to stay. It was out of season. There were plenty of room. To the hotel, well, many ate, but few slept. Crutchley then had a choice of rooms on the first floor.
1: Monsieur?
2: Well, it seems. There's a little garden out here.
1: Oui, monsieur. The hotel is very old. It is built onto the side of the inn. The garden...
2: And the garden's a story about the street. Oh, I care for this. Well, you must have some, will it, sir? Well, that's a plane tree, isn't it?
1: Monsieur?
2: Yes, I think it is. Quiet. Reminds you of some of the little squares in Windsor Court.
1: Oui, monsieur.
2: Yes, please. I should like this room. Please arrange my luggage to be sent up. I'm a writer, you see, and garden appeals to me as a place to work.
0: It never occurred to our friend that a square enclosed on all sides by brick and almost completely starved of sunlight would be something of an unhealthy place. He was quite fascinated. The very next day, he took pen and writing materials, and sitting on one of the decrepit paint-peeling seats, he started on his study of the Maid of Orléans. To begin with, his writing wasn't successful. I think Crutchley mistook the almost unnatural silence for peace. Instead, the lack of noise bred in him an indefinable restlessness. It was almost a relief to break off from his labors and go out into the little town. Crutchley had 5 days at the hotel, 5 fruitless days as far as work went, when something strange happened. It was his habit to undress in the dark because his window was overlooked by dozens of others. One night, he was smoking and stepping into his pajama trousers when he wandered over the window and looked out.

0: she might be carved out of jade. Nothing stirring at all.
1: He looked down to the old green seat where he'd tried to work only that morning. With a faint, unreasonable thrill and a slight tingling of the nostrils, he realized that someone was sitting there.
0: It's a woman.
1: Yes, a woman. She sat with her head turned away. One arm was thrown along the sloping back of the seat. He said that her attitude was one of extreme dejection, of abject and complete despair.
0: Woman? This time of night? Can't see. I could never see her face. Not even one of the windows on the western side. Scarf she's wearing. Hides completely.
1: Mindful of the woman and her attitude upon the old leaning seat. He had a definite and urgent temptation to go out and look at her, to use force, if necessary, in turning her face so that he might look into her eyes. Finally, he could bear it no longer.
0: She's gone. Yes, well, didn't expect her to sit there all night, did you, Crutchley?

0: come in.
1: Good morning, dear.
0: Good morning.
1: Have you sleep well, monsieur?
0: Oh, I got some. Well, I tell you what, I've been meaning to ask you for the last week. Can I have a harder pillow?
1: Monsieur?
0: Pillow. Harder. I'm sorry, my French is about as good as my Lithuanian, and I don't speak that at all. A pillow. This thing here. Harder.
1: Ah, oui, oui.
0: Yeah, thanks. Oh, one more thing. Who's the lady who sits out there in the garden late at night? I mean, I say sits. Well, she was there last night anyway. Somehow, though, I did have the feeling that she might go there often. Hmm? Who is she? A sort of sad-looking woman.
2: The chambermaid turned towards the window. Our friend saw a rapid movement of her right hand. It was done very quickly. Just the touch of her forefinger on her brow and a rapid fumbling of fingers at her breast. But he knew she had made the sign of the cross.
1: There is no lady staying in the house, monsieur. Monsieur has been mistaken. Will monsieur take coffee or the English tea?

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2: The wine list, monsieur.
3: Oh, thank you, Pierre. Thanks.
2: Are you quite comfortable in your room, sir?
3: Oh, quite, thank you.
2: There is a very pleasant room in the front, sir. It's quite so big, and then there is the sun. Perhaps you like it better, sir.
3: Hmm? The white wine there, please. How do you pronounce it, Pierre?
2: Le Cromertin, monsieur. Oh, a good choice, very good. The room, sir, in the front?
3: No, thanks. I shouldn't get a wink of sleep. You see, none of your motor traffic seems to be equipped with silencers. The trams, motor horns, and market cars bumping about all over the place across those cobbles, I should never get any peace.
2: Very good, monsieur.
3: I believe I'm on the trail of something queer here. The chambermaid's been talking to him, obviously. I wonder what's wrong. What they think is wrong.
4: Crutchley forgot about it for a little while and tucked into the very excellent food they served at L'Hôtel d'Avignon. When the head waiter returned to his table, though, with wine, he reopened the subject.
3: Why do you want me to change my room?
2: I do not wish for you to change your room if you are satisfied, monsieur.
3: Well, when I am not satisfied, I say so. Why do you think I may not be?
2: I only wish for you to be more comfortable, sir. There is no sun behind the house. It is better to be where the sun comes sometimes. Besides, I think monsieur is one who sees.
4: The head waiter's last remark seemed cryptic, but our friend let it go. He didn't feel like discussing the sad lady he'd seen at any length with Pierre. During the afternoon and evening, Crutchley had tried to work. He was incapable of concentration, though. He knew, and he was angry with himself because he knew, that he was eking out his patience until night came, in the hope of seeing once more that still figure of despair in the garden.

Before he even reached the window, he knew he would see her sitting in the same place. He was unable to explain, even to himself, why he knew. It was midnight.

0: She was there. As before, and Crutchley felt his eagerness mingled with an indescribable fear. He seemed to hear a cry of warning from the honest workaday world into which he had been born. He said it was like starting on a voyage, feeling no motion from the ship, and then being suddenly aware of a spreading space of water between the vessel and the quay.
1: Madam, look at me. Madam, let me see your face. Then I must come to you.

0: Are you going, sir?
1: What the devil's got to do with you?
0: The devil, eh? Bien, monsieur. I think perhaps he has something to do with it. You will please have the goodness to return to your room. No, not the room which you have left, sir. That is not a good room. But come with me, I shall show you another.
2: What do you mean by interfering with me? It's not a prison or an asylum. I'm going to the garden for a breath of fresh air before I go to sleep.
0: That, sir, is impossible. The air of the garden is not good at night. Besides, the doors are locked, and the patron, he have the keys.
2: Then you're blasted insolent, that's what you are. Tomorrow I'll report you. Now get out of my way. Take me for a thief because I leave my room at midnight. Never mind. I can reach the garden from my window.
3: What do you think you're doing, man?
0: Shh. Monsieur. Monsieur. The bon Dieu has sent me to save you. I have waited tonight because I know you might try to enter the garden. Have I your permission to enter your room with you and speak with you a little while?
2: This is bedlam. Oh, if you must.
0: I do not think she is there, sir, because I am here and I do not see. Monsieur is the one who sees, as I tell him this morning. But he will not see her when he is with one who does not see.
2: Talking about it. Who is she?
0: Who she is, I cannot say, sir. And the head waiter left himself with a quick nervous finger. But who she was, I can perhaps tell you.
4: You try and tell me if she's what they call a ghost, apparition, or some blast of thing?
0: It doesn't matter what one calls her, monsieur. She is here sometimes for certain who are able to see her. Monsieur wishes very much to see her face. Monsieur must not see it. There was one who looked 5 years ago, and another perhaps 7, 8. The first he made die after 2, 3 days. The other, he is still mad. That is why I come to save you, monsieur. There was in this town a notary of the name Lebrun. And in a village halfway from here to Dieppe is a grand chateau in which there lived a lady, a jeune fille, with a father and mother. And the lady was very beautiful, but not very good, monsieur.
2: Well, go on. Though I don't quite see what this has to do with...
0: Monsieur, you will. Please. Eh bien, Monsieur Lebrun fell in love with her. I think she loved him too, better as all the others. So he made application for her hand. But he was bourgeois and she was aristocrat. He had not so very much money, and the application, it was refused. And so they find for her another husband who she loved not, and she find herself someone else, and there is divorce. And she have many lovers, for she was very beautiful, but not so very good. For 10 years, perhaps, she make her beauty to make slaves of men. And one he made kill himself because of her. But she does not mind. And all the time, Monsieur Lebrun, he does not marry, because he could not love another woman. But at last, this lady... She have a dreadful accident. It is a lamp which blow up and hurt her face. In those days, the surgeons did not know how to make new features. Oh, it was dreadful, monsieur. She had been so lovely, and now she have nothing left except just the eyes. And she go about wearing a long, thick veil because she had become terrible to see. And her lovers, they no longer love. And she have no husband because she have been divorced.
2: Well, what happened? You mean she's the one?
0: So, Monsieur Lebrun, he write to her father, and once more he make offer for her hand. The father, he is willing because she's no longer very young and she is terrible to see. But the father, he's a man of honor, monsieur, and he insists that Monsieur Lebrun see her face before he decide if he still wish her in marriage. So a meeting is arranged, and her father and her mother bring her here to this hotel. The lady come with them wearing her thick veil. She insists to see Monsieur Lebrun alone. So she wait out there in the garden. Love is not always what we think it. Perhaps Monsieur Lebrun think all the time that his love goes deeper than her beauty, and when he see her dreadful, changed face, he find out the truth. Perhaps when she put aside the veil, she see that he flinch. But Monsieur Lebrun, he walk out alone, and she stays sitting on the seat down there. And presently, her mother and her father come, but she does not speak or move. And in her hand, they find a little empty bottle, monsieur.
4: She... Oh, my.
0: Well, all her life she lived for love. Lebrun is the last of her lovers. When he no longer love, then that is the last of everything. She had bring the bottle with her in case he does not love. So... It happened a long time ago. And now perhaps, monsieur, understand why perhaps it is better he sleep in the front of the building tonight and change his hotel tomorrow.
4: But why does she come back?
0: How do we know, monsieur? She's a thing of evil. When her face was lovely, while she lived, she used it to destroy men. Now she still uses it to destroy, but otherwise. She has some great evil power which draw those who can see her. They feel they must not rest until they have looked upon her face. And that face is not good to look upon.
4: Ah... Another drink handy, old man?
5: No, thanks. Listen, that can't be all. Poor old Crutchley. But that can't be all.
4: No, it isn't quite all. I wish that it were. Crutchley was scared. He changed his room, and the next day he moved out. He went to another hotel, tried to work, but couldn't. The horror of the thing had a fascination for him. And the next night, as it started to get dark... He asked himself why he shouldn't go and look. He was compelled.
6: Why shouldn't I go and see? It couldn't hurt me. Not if I look from a distance.
4: He didn't realize that she was drawing him to her. He went to the hotel, L'Hôtel d'Avignon. He walked around the building twice and then walked straight in through the swing doors as if he still stayed there. He went to the first floor and found one of the doors that led into the walled garden. It was late and the door was unlocked. He just stood there, staring in horror at that which sat upon the seat. He was drawn like a moth to a candle flame.
6: Madam, please look at me. Madam, let me see your face. Madam, please look at me. Madam, I know your story and I pity you. Allow me to see your face.
4: He was lost. He knew it. The power was too strong for him. He bent over her.
5: What? I mean,
7: That's the part Crutchley can't really describe. There weren't any features left in her face. But it wasn't just that. It was something much worse, much more subtle. Something happened, I know, before his sense left him. Poor devil, he couldn't tell me. He's getting better, though. Nerves still in shreds, of course. And he has one or two peculiar aversions.
5: What are they?
7: He can't bear to be touched. Or to hear anybody

0: Now, ladies, we're speaking about biotechs in this series of programs, and Mrs. E.B. Granger of Gordon Road, Heathfield in the Cape wrote to say that she decided to try our biotechs just to see if it lived up to our claims. And she said, I bought a packet, and lo and behold, it actually did just what the advert said. I'm so proud of the children's white shirts, the hankies, and the underwear, that I want to say it will be biotechs for me every washing day from now on. Some of my family's accessories were left with slight stains, but now, thanks to biotech soaking, they come out white, and the stains do go away, as you say. Now, that is a statement from Mrs. Granger of Heathfield of the Cape, and it bears out what we have been saying to you ladies ever since biotechs first came on the market. We said to you, it is different to any washing product that you've ever used before. We claim that the stubborner stains will vanish, and people like Mrs. Granger bear out our claims. Remember, biotechs.
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14: Dimension X. It happened during a routine skirmish in the Great War. Patrols advanced from the defense perimeter under jet cover and preceded by napalm throwers. The enemy defended in depth and mopped up with guided 98s fired from 40 miles to the rear. The blast area was 10 miles in circumference, and the medics didn't find much to pick up over 500 yards in.
15: Bring it in here. Look out, it's
16: cloudy
15: with mud. More. Cut left. More. Hold it! Stretchers!
17: Come on, drivers, get those men out.
15: Yes, sir. Get them move on, line them up. Come on! Easy, easy, you want to kill them? Okay, take it away.
18: I might have left these Joes where they was. Half of them won't last till the plane comes.
19: As long as they're alive, they'll be treated. Get out the tags, Travis. Start talking things.
18: Yes, sir. This one must have been 1,000 yards in.
19: Get his dog tag out.
18: What a mess. Here. Hartley Allen, Captain G5, Chem Research, AN73D, number SO2386943J.
19: Allen Hartley?
18: Allen Hartley.
19: Wonder if that could be the hunter that wrote Children of the Mist and Conqueror's Road.
18: Never heard of him. Major, I think maybe he's part conscious. Maybe I should give another shot.
19: Go ahead, Sergeant. There isn't much else we can do for him. It's a rotten shame.
18: Ain't it always? Okay, Captain, give me your arm.

0: Helen! Helen!
1: Look out! Down! Down!
0: Get up, Helen. You can't stay in bed all day.
1: I remember that. Clear as if it were real.
0: Up and at 'em. Hit the deck.
1: Remarkably vivid. Strange.
0: Helen, you all right?
1: I'm all right. What's wrong with my voice? It's too high.
0: What are you doing, practicing singing?
1: My voice has changed.
0: Is that all? You're growing up. Happy birthday, son.
1: Happy birthday?
0: Hey, wake up, son. Wake up.
1: I am awake.
0: Come on, out of bed.
1: I don't understand.
0: Breakfast waiting. Out of bed or I'll turn it over.
1: All right, all right. It's a dream.
0: Maybe, but you're wide awake now.
1: I am awake now.
0: Well, half awake anyway.
1: That's the Bell of St. Boniface, isn't it? What day is it?
0: Are you kidding? You forget today's your birthday?
1: No. No, I didn't forget.
0: Neither did I. Here, son. Happy 13th birthday. You won't guess what's in here.
1: A rifle. A light 22 rifle.
0: How'd you know that?
1: I remembered.
0: Did I spill the beans sometime? I could have sworn it'd be a surprise. Well, go on, open it. Like it?
1: Yeah. Yeah, it's perfect, Dad.
0: I'll be shaving, Alan. Come down to breakfast when you're ready. Yeah, it's a big day today. You're almost a man.
1: Almost.
0: You're still groggy. Snap out of it, Alan.
1: I will. There's a dream in it somewhere. But I'm not sure which.
0: Now for coffee. Mrs. Stauber makes the best in town.
1: A black for me.
0: A what?
1: You
0: may be 13, Alan, but they're still a little young for coffee, especially black.
1: Oh, I wasn't thinking.
0: What are you going to do today, son?
1: I want to do some reading this morning, I guess.
0: That's always a good thing to do. After breakfast, suppose you take a walk down to the station and get me a Times.
1: Didn't it come?
0: What, the Times? They don't deliver. Be a good idea, though. Maybe I'll talk to Sam Ashman about it. Here's a half dollar, Alan. Get anything you want for yourself out of the change.
1: Thanks, Dad.
0: Finish your milk before you go.
1: Oh, sure, Dad.
0: And hurry back. I like to finish the crossword puzzle before lunch.

0: Here you are, Alan. One times. Tell your father the puzzle's a stinker.
1: Thanks, Mr. Ashburn.
0: Look out for the trucks when you cross the highway.
1: Oh, I'll go across Elton's lot shortcut.
0: Elton's? You'll have a hard time crossing there, son. There's four buildings on that block.
1: I thought they burned down.
0: Seen them this morning, big as life.
1: Oh, I guess that didn't happen yet.
0: What'd you say?
1: Oh, nothing, Mr. Ashburn. I was just muttering.
0: In my days, youngsters talked up.
1: Yes, sir. Oh, bye, Mr. Ashburn. Monday, August 6th, 1945. Okinawa 1, bombing Japan.
2: Hey, Alan, wait up.
1: Larry Morton. Hey, Larry!
2: Hi, Al. Hey, you want to have a catch or something?
1: No, I have some things I want to do at home.
2: Wow, get him. Fancy pants talk. Things I want to do at home.
1: Oh, go chase yourself around the block.
2: Go jump in a garbage can, will you?
1: Go take a flying jet to the moon.
2: Hey, that's a new one. A flying jet to the moon. Hey, you thought up a new one, Al.
1: Yeah.
2: Hey, how about us going swimming at the canoe clubs after?
1: Gee, I wish I could. I gotta stay home. Zafter.
2: You see the football movie at the Grand? Boy, what a team. Notre Dame.
1: I thought you liked Cornell.
2: Cornell? Ha, they couldn't even be faster.
1: You're going to Cornell, aren't you?
2: Me? Cornell? Fat chance.
1: I'll bet you do.
2: I wouldn't take your money.
1: I know you wouldn't. You'll go to Cornell, all right.
2: Ha ha, Cornell. Far above Cayuga's water, there's an awful smell.
1: Just the same. You'll go to Cornell. I've got to hurry, Larry.
2: Well, so long, Al. See ya.
1: So long, Larry. See ya.

0: stuck in this corner. A seven-letter word to mix in proportion.
1: Titrate.
0: Huh? T-I. It fits. How'd you know that, Alan?
1: What? Oh, I read it somewhere, I guess.
0: Oh. What are you reading now? Tarzan again?
1: No, not Tarzan.
0: It's refreshing to see you with a book. Sometimes I think I ought to forbid comic books in the house. Yeah, they must be raising the devil with those bombing raids in Japan.
1: How long do you think the war in Japan will last, Dad?
0: Oh, I'd say the middle of 1946. We'll have to invade those islands foot by foot.
1: I wouldn't be surprised if the war was over very suddenly.
0: How? By magic? There isn't a thing on earth that'll make those Japanese surrender. You expect somebody to make a pass and it'll be all over by this afternoon?
1: That's just about it.
2: Miss Dorothy, excuse me. Can I see you for a minute?
0: Oh, hello, Mr. Gutchall. Sure.
1: That's Frank Gutchall, Dad?
0: That's right.
2: Excuse me. Didn't mean to disturb you, Mr. Harper.
0: That's quite all right. It's a lovely day, isn't it, Mr. Gutchall?
2: The Lord's world is always beautiful.
0: Oh, of course, Mr. Gutchall.
2: Mr. Harper, I wonder if you could lend me a gun and some bullets. Huh? My little dog's been hurt and it's been suffering something terrible.
0: Oh, it's too bad.
2: I want a gun to put the poor thing out of its pain.
0: Oh, of course. How would a 20-gauge shotgun do? You wouldn't want anything heavy.
2: Well, I was hoping you'd let me have a little gun. Maybe so big.
0: A pistol?
2: So I could put it in my pocket. Wouldn't look right for a godly man to carry a hunting gun through town. I don't hold with killing innocent creatures. People wouldn't understand that it was for a work of mercy.
0: Of course I understand. You're a very religious man.
2: The whole world is evil, Mr. Harper.
0: Sometimes it certainly looks like it. Well, I have a Colt 38 special from the auxiliary police out there.
2: That's fine, fine.
0: You'll have to bring it right back, Mr. Gutchall. I might be called out.
1: Dad, Dad, wait a minute. I just remembered.
0: Remembered what, son?
1: Aren't there some cartridges left for the Luger? Then you wouldn't be without the Colt.
0: Yeah, that's right. I've got a German automatic, Mr. Gutchall, I could let you have. That way I wouldn't get stuck.
1: Wait, Dad, I'll get it. I know where the cartridges are.
0: Well, be careful, son. Well, Mr. Gutchall, it sure turned out nice after all that rain.

Hello, police headquarters. This is Blake Hartley. Frank Gutshaw, who lives on Campbell Street, has just borrowed a gun from me ostensibly to shoot a dog. What? No, he has no dog. He intends shooting his wife. Yes, I'll take out the firing pin. He'll walk home. If you hurry, you can get a man there on time. Right.

0: Oh, there you are. What kept you, Alan?
1: I couldn't find the cartridges at first. I'll show Mr. Gutshaw how it works. It's all loaded, ready to shoot. This is a safety. Just push it forward and up. There are 8 shots in it.
0: Did you load the chamber, Alan?
1: Oh, sure. It's unsafe now. You understand how it works, Mr. Gutshaw?
2: Yes, yes, I understand. Thank you, Mr. Harvey. Thank you, Sandy. Goodbye.
0: Goodbye, Mr. Gutshaw. Return the gun when you're done.
2: Yes, I'll be done with it soon. Goodbye.
0: Alan, you shouldn't have loaded that gun.
1: I guess it's all over now. I had to keep you from falling with it. Didn't want you to see I took out the firing pin.
0: You what?
1: Gutshaw didn't want that gun to shoot a dog. He's a fanatic. He sees visions, hears voices. The voices probably put him up to this. I'll submit that any man who holds intimate conversations with disembodied spirits isn't to be trusted with a gun. He wants to shoot his wife.
0: What are you talking about?
1: While I was upstairs, I called the police. I put a handkerchief over my mouth and told them I was you.
0: You? Why'd you have to do that?
1: I couldn't have told them. This is little Alan Hartley, 13 years old.
0: And suppose he really wants to shoot a dog. What kind of a mess will I be in then?
1: No mess, because I'm right. But you'll have to front for me and give me a lot of cheap boy hero publicity, which I don't want.
0: This is crazy, Alan. This is absolutely crazy.
1: We'll have the complete returns in 20 minutes.
3: Mr. Hartley, Mr. Blake Hartley?
0: That's right.
3: I'm Detective Sergeant Kaborski from Homicide. Here's your Luger.
0: Thank you.
3: I don't know how you spotted that guy, but when we busted in, he was pointing that gun at his wife wearing a blue streak because it wouldn't go wrong.
0: Well, I'm glad I was able to help.
3: They may have some kind of citation, Mr. Hartley.
0: Oh, I don't think that's necessary.
3: Well, in the department, we figure a little publicity never hurt nobody. Even a lawyer, huh?
0: I really prefer to have it kept quiet.
3: Well, whatever you say, we want you to drop around in the morning for a statement.
0: I'll be glad to.
3: Well, thanks, Mr. Hartley. Goodbye.
0: Goodbye.
3: Goodbye, Sonny.
1: Goodbye, Sergeant. Why don't you take the citation, Dad?
0: Well, you were right. You saved that woman's life. Let's, see you put back the firing pin.
1: Sure. There.
0: Suppose we have a little talk.
1: But I explained everything.
0: You did not. Yesterday, you wouldn't even have known how to take this pistol apart. Today, you've been using language and expressing ideas that are outside of everything you've ever known before. Now, I want to know.
1: Well, I hope you're not toying with a medieval notion of obsession.
0: What?
1: You say I'm changed. When did you first notice this?
0: Last night, you were still my little boy. This morning, I don't know. You've been strange all day. Alan, what's happened to you?
1: I wish I could be sure myself, Dad. You see, when I woke up this morning, all I could remember was lying on a stretcher injured by a bomb explosion. I was 43 years old and the year was 1975.
0: 1975? That's right, you'll be 43 in 1975. But a bomb?
1: Yes, during the siege of Buffalo in the Third World War. I was a captain in G5 Scientific Warfare, General Staff.
0: Buffalo? You mean Buffalo, New York?
1: Yes, there had been a transpolar invasion of Canada. I was sent to the front to check on service failures of a new lubricating oil. I got hit by a bomb blast. I remember being picked up and getting a narcotic injection. The next thing I knew, I was in bed upstairs and it was 1945 again. And I was back in my own 13-year-old body.
0: If you can remember the next 30 years, suppose you tell me when the war is going to end. This one against the Japs, I mean.
1: Sure. The Japanese surrender will be announced at exactly 7:01 p.m. on August 14th, a week from Tuesday. Better make sure we have plenty of grub in the house by then. everything will be closed up tight till Thursday morning. Even the restaurants. I remember we had nothing to eat in the house but some scrap.
0: Alan, I wish this hadn't happened to you.
1: It happened. I remember it. But if I can help it, I'm not going to get killed in any battle of Buffalo.
0: But if you remember it, if time exists as a parallel dimension, then every tick we're getting closer to that Third World War.
1: Dad, you know what I remembered when Gutcho came to borrow that gun?
0: Well, I suppose that you suspected him and warned me.
1: No, that wasn't it. The other time, the first time, and I was really 13. I wasn't home. I'd been swimming at the canoe club with Larry Morton. When I got home about half an hour from now, I found the house full of cops.
0: But if the gun didn't fire...
1: What makes you think it didn't? That Joe talked the .38 out of you, went home, shot his wife four times in the body, once behind the ear, and used the six shot to blow his own brains out.
0: That's what you remember?
1: Yes, but now it hasn't happened because I warned you. Dad, I found out the future can be changed.
0: One man can't change the whole future.
1: I stopped the murder and suicide.
0: I know some,
1: but... 30 years to work, I can stop a world war. I'll have the means.
0: The means?
1: Unlimited wealth and influence. I've got a good memory, Dad. Wrote a list out this afternoon. Look at this.
0: Assault, jet pilot, citation, ponder, middle ground, counter... What is this code?
1: Horses. That's a list of Kentucky Derby winners from 1946 to 1970.
0: You sure?
1: I learned that list on a bet at the Officers Club in Cincinnati in 1971. Assault paid 8-1. Can you figure out what we can take in?
0: Oh, but gambling,
1: son. This isn't it. Gambling, it's a sure thing.
0: Any other little thing you have in mind, Alan?
1: By 1952, we start building a political organization here in Pennsylvania. In 1960, I think we can elect you president.
0: Oh, of course, President? Isn't that going a little too far?
1: Why not? Who wouldn't vote for a politician who was always right?
0: Well, I don't know anything about international decisions.
1: I do. I know all the wrong ones. If we can stop a murder, with time, we can stop a war.
0: How do I start?
1: Well, as I remember, just after that bomb announcement, you got a phone call from the City Fusion Party about the next election.
0: Well, there is a lot of talk about a reform ticket.
1: That call is going to be important, Dad. It's the turning point. You've got... There it is.
0: What do I do?
1: Answer it. Go ahead.
0: But, Alan, I...
1: Don't worry. I'll tell you what to say. Go ahead.
0: Hello? Yes, this is Blake Hartley. Judge Crimmon? Well, just a moment. Alan, he's asking me to run.
1: Oh, my head.
0: Alan, what's the matter? Alan.
1: Oh.
0: He's passed up. Alan, what do I do now? Alan, listen to me. Alan, what's the matter? Alan!

0: Captain Hartley. Captain Hartley. Captain Hartley.
1: He was all right, Doctor. I gave him a shot. He was all right.
0: He's dead. All right, Sergeant, make up the tag.
1: Yes, sir.
0: Hartley, Allen, Captain. Dead August 8th, 1975.

0: Ellen. Ellen, what happened? Ellen. Ellen.
1: Huh?
0: Ellen, are you all right?
1: Hi, Dad.
0: I've got Judd Crimmins on the phone. What do I tell him?
1: What?
0: Ellen, are you all right? You passed out.
1: Sure, I'm all right. Hey, today's my birthday, isn't it? What did you get me, Dad? Oh, what did you get me?
0: Ellen, are you all right?
1: Sure, I'm okay. But what did you get for my birthday, huh?
0: Don't you remember the Third World War?
1: What Third World War? Gee, Dad, what's the matter? You're looking at me funny.
0: Judge Crimmins, I'll have to call you back. Goodbye. You don't remember. You're back again, aren't you? Back to 13 years old.
1: Sure, I'm 13 today. For corn's sake, Dad.
0: You must have died up there. It was only a mind transfer. That means now I'm on my own. I do it myself without your help.
1: Help for what? Oh, if it's the grass, I said I'd cut it tomorrow.
0: No, it isn't the grass. I've got to save your life now. I can't let you die that way in 1975.
1: What are you talking about, Dad? You sound goofy.
0: I've got to change it all by myself.
1: Change what?
0: Never mind, Ellen. You don't know yet. Come on, let's have lunch.
1: Sure, Dad. Hey, how about my prisoner? What did you get me for my birthday?
0: Hey, in a minute, son. Go on in.
1: Hurry up, Dad.
0: All right. Now, where'd I put that list of horses?

0: If you're paying this kind of money for a car, you'd want it to have a touch of style, legroom, four doors, and all that. And if this is what you had in mind, you don't even have to pay that kind of money for the new Skoda Super Estelle.
1: Skoda's new Super Estelle puts a man in the street
2: and his dog
1: on the road.
3: Ian, do you know something? If you stop eating bird's eye beef burgers and eat these cheap ones,
4: all right,
3: you'll save Mum enough money to buy me a Leeds United tracksuit.
4: Fantastic.
3: I mean, they look the same, don't they?
4: Might look the same, but they don't taste the same.
3: You can't tell the difference.
4: Well, I can. The cheap one's yours.
5: Bird's eye. Somehow other beef burgers just don't taste the same.
6: 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While Robertson's Golden Shred gets all of its tang from Seville oranges. 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
7: A hazelnut in every bite! 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
9: How very kind of you, dear Henry, I most certainly will. 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
9: Because they happen to be my tube of polo, dear Henry. Have one. Mm.
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No, stay where you are. 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
1: Midnight. 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In the black shadows, two men wait, their hats pulled down over their eyes, their hands tense in their overcoat pockets. Suddenly, one of the men leans forward in the velvet darkness to peer down the deserted street.
2: I don't see him, Russ.
3: He'll be along.
2: I can hardly wait to get my hands on that dough.
3: Yeah.
2: Hey, look, Russ. My hands. The way they're shaking.
3: Take it easy, Tiny.
2: It's funny. Every time I wait to stick up a guy, my mitts get shaking like this.
3: You keep them paws under control.
2: Oh, sure, sure.
3: I'm not kidding.
2: Oh, I won't do nothing. I won't touch the guy.
3: Remember that.
2: But why don't he come, Russ?
3: Get back here.
2: But where is he? I can see the factory door, but he ain't come out yet.
3: Get back here, I said.
2: Okay, okay, okay.
3: Listen.
2: A car's coming.
3: Cops.
2: Huh?
3: Police car.
2: A couple of lousy cops.
3: Shut up.
2: Well, maybe they'll spot our car. Maybe they'll stop and start looking around.
3: I said shut up.
2: Oh, look, they're going by. They ain't stopping.
3: Stand still.
2: They turned the corner.
3: Oh, that's better.
2: Gee, now my hands are shaking worse than ever.
3: I told you to keep them big paws quiet.
2: I'm trying to, Russ. A guy can't do more than that.

0: Here comes along, keep your hands in your pocket, and you won't be tempted.
1: I'll remember. I won't touch him, Russ.
0: Here he comes.
1: Are you sure?
0: That's him. He's all alone. He just came out of the factory.
1: He's carrying something?
0: A paper bag. He's got the dough in a paper bag.
1: This is one trip to the bank he ain't never going to finish.
0: Steady now. Okay, mister, get him up.
2: Well, who are you?
1: Get him up, the man said.
0: Take the bag, Tiny.
2: Don't shoot. I won't yell.
1: He won't yell, he says.
0: Take that bag, Tiny, you sap.
1: I don't like this guy.
0: Keep your hands down, Tiny.
1: Give me that bag.
2: Sure. I said I would.
1: How much is in here?
2: $3,000.
1: $3,000? Listen, you punk.
2: Stop. Get off me.
1: Cut it out, Tiny. But only $3,000, he said.
2: Stop. You're joking.
1: I don't like you.
0: Let go of him, Tiny.
1: But I don't like him. He looks like that guard at the big house.
2: I give the money.
1: Yeah, and I'm giving you something.
0: Stop, Tiny. Let go or I'll knock you cold.
1: Yeah, this guy won't stand still.
0: Drop him.
1: Let go. Okay. Okay. I'll let him go.
0: You killed him.
1: Huh?
0: You killed him, you sap. He's dead.
1: But he looked just like that guard that slugged me.
0: Get in the car.
1: We're gonna leave him here?
0: Get in the car, I said.
1: Where's the door?
0: I got it. Get in. Move.
1: Address him laying there. Suppose them cops come back.
0: Shut the door. We're getting out of here.

0: Hey, Russ, where are we going? This ain't the way to the apartment.
1: We're not going to the apartment.
0: Oh, why not? I told Claire I'd bring the money home tonight.
1: Keep watching that rearview mirror.
0: There ain't no cops on our trail. But where are we going,
1: Russ?
0: We're
1: ditching this car, you dope.
0: Oh, yeah. Sure, we don't need this hot jalopy no more tonight.
1: I thought I told you to keep your hands off that cashier.
0: Oh, now listen, Russ.
1: We had this stick up in the bag, but you had to go and scrag the guy.
0: I didn't mean to kill him, but there was something about him. And once I got my mitts on his throat...
1: I know, you can't make those big paws behave.
0: I'm sorry, Russ.
1: I had my rod on him. All you had to do was take the bag, get in the car while I knocked him cold, and we had smooth sailing.
0: I said I was sorry, Russ.
1: You're always sorry.
0: But look. Look, we got the $3,000, didn't we? We're in the clear. Nobody saw us. Nobody heard us.
1: What do you mean, us? I didn't kill him.
0: Hey.
1: What's the matter?
0: Back there. I think a prowl car just turned the corner.
1: Oh, is it?
0: No. That ain't no prowl car. Just a black sedan like this one. It pulled up the curb.
1: We'll turn off at the next corner, brain.
0: Plenty deserted around here. Why don't we stop here?
1: Go on a little further along where it's darker.
0: Yeah, Claire's going to wonder what's happened. I said I'd be at the apartment by 12:30.
1: Claire will know soon enough.
0: Yeah. Wait till I show her the $3,000 we got.
1: Wait till she hears about the murder.
0: Oh, I won't tell her tonight.
1: No, she can read it in the morning papers.
0: Yeah. Hey, you know, we're getting kind of far out of town. When are we going to stop?
1: Right here. I'll pull off the road. Okay. We'll leave her here.
0: Yeah, that's a good spot. Not even a house in sight.
1: Give me your gun, Tiny.
0: My gun?
1: Your gat. Give it to me.
0: But what for?
1: To keep you out of trouble.
0: Ah, now listen, Russ.
1: Now, we're leaving this car. We're walking to the nearest bus line. If there's a cop on the bus and he looks at you twice, you're going to start shooting, so hand over your rod.
0: Okay, here it is.
1: That's better. And now, Tiny, give me the money.
0: Huh?
1: The paper bag with the money. Hand it over.
0: Hey, what is this?
1: Give me the money, Tiny.
0: Oh, sure. Here it is. Come on, now let's get out of this car.
1: Sit still.
0: Yeah?
1: You're staying here.
0: Wait a minute.
1: Keep those hands quiet.
0: Hey, Russ, watch that gun. You're pointing it right at me.
1: You said it. I'm washed up with you, and so's Claire.
0: What? Claire?
1: Yeah, Claire, your wife. She's fed up to the teeth, so am I.
0: You and Claire... Oh, so that's why you didn't drive the apartment. That's why you came way out here. You and Claire crossing me up. You're figuring I'm bumping me off?
1: That's right.
0: Give me that gun.
1: You bet I will.

Yes, I'll get you for this. I'll get Claire and you if I have to dig my way out of my own grave.

0: got to beat it, Russ. We've got to pack up and beat it out of here tonight.
1: What, at 2 o'clock in the morning? Not on your life. We're staying here until this whole thing blows over.
0: But that cashier, maybe the cops have found him already. They're bound to find him soon. They're bound to find Tiny.
1: What of it, Claire? They can't connect it up with you and me.
0: I'm scared, Russ. Suppose Tiny wasn't dead. Suppose he drove the car back here to the apartment somehow.
1: You must believe in ghosts.
0: He said he'd get us, didn't he? He said he'd get us if he had to dig his way out of his own grave.
1: Oh, I shouldn't have told you that.
0: Come on. Let's get out of here.
1: Nothing doing, Claire. We're staying right here. Come on, baby. Unlock the trunk.
0: The trunk?
1: Sure. We'll hide the dough in your trunk until this whole thing blows over. Come on, honey. Unlock it.
0: It is unlocked.
1: Uh-huh. This lid is kind of rusty, huh? There we are. I'll shove this $3,000 under all these clothes.
0: Those are Tiny's clothes.
1: Oh, come on. Relax, Claire. Now let me lock it.
0: Wait.
1: What's the matter?
0: You've locked the trunk.
1: Oh, sure.
0: But Tiny has the only key. He always carries it with him.
1: What about it? We'll get another one. I'll have a new one made tomorrow.
0: What was that?
1: Sounded like glass breaking.
0: It was he in the apartment somewhere.
1: Maybe it wasn't.
0: I'm sure it was. Sounded like it came from the bathroom.
1: Well, let's find out.
0: Wait a minute.
1: What for?
0: Have your gun ready.
1: My gun?
0: That window in the bathroom. Maybe Tiny climbed up the fire
1: escape. Oh, will you forget Tiny? He's dead, I tell you. Come on. Let's find out what that noise was. There, you see? There's no one in the bathroom.
0: The window's open. I closed it and locked it tonight before you and Tiny left.
1: Oh, now listen, Claire.
0: Look. Look, there on the windowsill.
1: What's the matter now?
0: Blood. Blood on the windowsill. Yeah. And here, on the floor, more of it. I tell you, Tiny did come back. He drove that car back here, climbed the fire escape, and he's hiding here in the apartment waiting to kill us.
1: Quiet, Claire, quiet.
0: I'm getting out of here.
1: No, no, you're not. You'll go flying down the street at this time of night, and some cop will pick you up as sure as my name's Rogers.
0: But that blood on the sill, on the floor, the window open.
1: Oh, wait a second. Oh, this stuff on the floor, this isn't blood.
0: Of course it's blood.
1: No, Claire, you're wrong. Look, look, look, look, there, under the bathtub.
0: What is it?
1: A bottle. A little bottle of that stuff you paint your nails with.
0: I kept that bottle on the windowsill.
1: All right, okay. So the wind, something blew it off. That's what we heard. This bottle breaking. That's what made those spots in here.
0: Listen.
1: Police car.
0: Sounded like it. Stopped in front of the building.
1: Soon find out. Come on, the living room.
0: Suppose they followed Tiny here. Suppose he drove the car back here.
1: Will you stop talking about Tiny? Put out the lights.
0: What for?
1: Put out the lights, Claire.
0: All right.
1: Now, I'll peek under this window shade and see where that police car is.
0: Are they out front?
1: Yeah. Yeah, they are. Two cops in front of the building.
0: What are they doing?
1: They're looking at a car.
0: What car?
1: Black sedan, parked in front of a building.
0: You said the car you used tonight was a black sedan.
1: All right, there's a million black sedans in this country, Mike.
0: But why are the cops looking at the one out front? Why are they putting their flashlights on the running board? Why are they looking inside?
1: How do I know?
0: Because Tiny drove it here. He isn't dead. You didn't kill him. He drove that car back here, climbed the fire escape, and he's in the apartment somewhere waiting to get it. Somebody at the door.
2: Shh.
0: What are you going to do?
3: Open up.
0: Police.
3: Open up, Smith. We want in.

0: Now, back to our story. The Hands of Mr. Smith. The midnight robbery of a cashier by two gunmen, Russ Rogers and Tiny Smith, developed swiftly into murder. Tiny, a powerful man with enormous hands, seized the cashier by the throat and killed him. Rogers, furious at his partner's stupidity, then shot Smith and left him in the black sedan in which they had made their getaway. With the stolen money, Rogers hurried to Smith's apartment. There, with Smith's wife, Claire, he hid the money in an old trunk. Suddenly, a police siren sounded outside the building. Then the buzzer to the Smith's apartment hummed like an angry bee.
1: Somebody's at the door.
2: Shh. Open up, Smith.
1: The police. What are we going to do?
3: Put on the lights.
1: You're going to give yourself up?
3: Let me handle this. Put on the lights.
1: Okay.
2: Open up in there, Mr. Smith. We want in.
4: Just a minute. I'm coming.
2: You folks are heavy sleepers.
4: What's the matter, officer?
2: There's a black sedan parked in front of the building with a lot of blood on the running board.
1: Blood?
2: Yeah. All over the running board and a lot more inside.
4: Well, what's it got to do with us? We don't own a car.
2: You don't, huh?
4: No.
2: Maybe you know whose car it is, then. Take a look out the window.
4: I already did.
2: I thought you just got out of bed.
4: I did. I heard the siren out front, came in the living room, and looked out the window. I went back to put on some clothes to go downstairs and find out what it was all about.
2: Who owns that car out front?
4: I don't know. I never saw it in my life before.
2: Hmm. Where's the janitor this joint?
4: Janitor? Well, I don't know. He probably...
1: Mr. Monk's and his wife live in the basement.
2: There's nobody home.
1: Sometimes the Monks stay overnight with Mrs. Monk's sister. She lives over in Glendale somewhere.
2: Do the Monks own a car?
1: Not that I know of.
2: Hmm. Who lives in the apartment above this one?
1: An old bachelor. A man named Weaver.
2: Maybe that black sedan belongs to him.
4: We wouldn't know.
2: Okay, folks. Sorry to get you out of bed at this time in the morning.
4: That's all right, officer.
2: I'll go up and talk to this Weaver guy.
4: Maybe that stuff on the running board ain't blood, huh?
2: It's blood, all right. Good night.
4: Good night, officer.
1: You're lying to me, Russ. That black sedan out front is the one you killed Tiny.
3: Now, listen, Claire.
1: Tiny didn't die. He drove the car back here.
3: Oh, I tell you, you're nuts. Tiny's dead. That car in front of the building only looks like the one I used tonight.
1: Then how do you explain the blood on the running board? How do you explain the blood inside?
3: I can't explain it.
1: I can, because it's the car you shot Tiny in. He came back here. He's hiding in the apartment somewhere waiting to kill us. He said he'd dig his way out of his own grave to get it.
3: Oh, what a sap I was to tell you that.
1: Let's get away, Russ. Let's beat it out of here.
3: And leave that $3,000 locked in the trunk? Uh-uh.
1: Why did you have to lock that trunk? I told you Tiny had the only key.
3: And I told you I'd have another key made in the morning.
1: Listen.
3: I heard it.
1: Somebody's out in the kitchen.
3: Oh, don't be a sap. There's no one in this apartment but you and me.
1: Then what was that noise?
3: I don't know. Probably the cat knocked over something on the kitchen table.
1: There it is again. I tell you, Tiny's here.
3: Tiny's dead. He's dead, do you hear me? In that car, 2 miles away.
1: Wait. Where are you going?
3: I'm going out in the kitchen.
1: Don't leave me alone.
3: I'm not leaving you alone. You're coming with me. Maybe you believe in ghosts. I don't. Come on.
1: Look. Look, in the bedroom.
3: Oh, It can't be. That's impossible.
1: I knew it. I knew he'd come back.
3: But it can't be. It can't be Tiny. We're seeing things.
1: Why doesn't he say something? Why doesn't he do something? Why does he just lie there on the bed?
3: I'm going in the bedroom.
1: No, don't go near him.
3: I'm going to get the key to that trunk.
1: Don't touch him, Russ. Don't go near him.
3: But Tiny has the key. You told me I got to get it out of his pocket. We'll get the money and beat it.
1: He isn't breathing.
3: Shh.
1: His eyes. I can't look at them.
3: All right, steady now. I'll slip my hand in his pocket. I got it. I got the key.
5: Hello, Russ.
3: Let go of my wrist.
5: I said I'd come back, Russ.
3: Let go of my wrist.
5: Drop the key.
3: Claire, get the gun out of my back pocket.
5: A gun won't help you, Russ. You ought to know that now.
3: You're breaking my wrist.
5: Then drop the key. on the bed.
6: Okay, I dropped it.
5: That's my pal. Claire.
4: Don't come near him, Claire.
5: Take the key, Claire.
4: Don't come near him, I tell you.
5: Pick up the key. Come around on the other side of the bed and get it.
1: Yes, Tiny.
5: You've always been a good wife, Claire. Take the key. The money we got tonight belongs to you.
1: Tiny, with this money, we can all get away.
5: Sure we can. Pick up the key. Don't be afraid.
1: All right. I will.
5: Now.
1: Stop! Let go of me!
5: Now we're all together again.
1: Your hand is breaking my wrist!
5: We're all together again. You and me and Russ.
1: Russ, why don't you do something?
5: Yeah, Russ. Why don't you do something?
4: I can't even move.
5: These big hands of mine, they're better than a gun. They can hold you two here, maybe forever.

0: Go on, Monks. Where's the buzzer again?
1: Ah, Dora, it's only 8 o'clock in the morning. The Schmidts don't get up this early.
0: We'll get them up. I'm going to find out about this.
1: I'm going back downstairs and finish my breakfast.
0: You are not. You're the janitor of this building, and you're supposed to know what's going on with the tenants.
1: That don't mean I got to wake them up and ask some foolish questions.
0: I want to know if the man we heard about on the radio is our Mr. Smith.
1: It can't be.
0: How do you know? Go on. Push the button.
1: We've had enough trouble last night over to your sister's house. Why go looking for more?
0: This ain't looking for trouble. If it was him, we got to know sooner or later, and I want to know now.
1: They sure going to be mad.
0: I want to know, that's all. You never can tell with tenants. Who'd think that mild old Mr. Weaver was the kind to go out hunting wild animals?
1: That's different.
0: All right. Stop the buzzer, Monks. You've buzzed long enough to wake the dead.
1: For crying out loud, Dora. This is a fine way to start the day. I haven't
0: Try
1: even...
0: the door. The door, Monks. Go on, try it. Maybe it's unlocked.
1: All right. Hey, it is unlocked.
0: Well, go on, open it and go on in.
1: Hey, I got the lights in the living room all turned on.
0: I knew it. I tell you, there's something wrong with them Smiths.
1: For crying out loud. Do you see what I see, Dora?
0: Money. It's money laying all over the floor.
1: They must have been storing that money in that trunk. Look, it's open.
0: Yeah, some money inside of it, too.
1: Well, the Schmidts never had so much money.
0: As far as we knew. There was always something fishy about them Smiths. And their friend, too, Mr. Rogers.
1: Yeah. Hey, what are we going to do?
0: Huh? What's that?
1: There's someone in the bedroom. It don't sound like Mr. Smith.
0: No, that's not Mr. Smith.
1: Come on, let's get out of here.
0: Are you crazy? We're going to find out what's the matter here. We're going into that bedroom.
1: Now, be careful, Dora. There's no telling who it is.
0: Wait. Don't go no further.
1: It's Mr. Rogers.
0: Yes. What in the world's happened to him?
1: Listen to what he's saying.
2: A car with blood all over it. That was Tiny's car. He came back.
0: Oh, he must have seen Mr. Weaver's car outside with all the blood on it. You'd better tell that old gent that he's scaring the other tenants. It's none of our business if he wants to go off shooting wild animals. But to bring them home dripping blood, it's enough to scare the wits out of anyone.
2: Blood dripping. It was Tiny's blood.
1: Now, Mr. Rogers, that was deer blood. Mr. Weaver's upstairs went hunting yesterday.
2: No, make them let me go. Make them take the cuffs off.
1: Cuffs?
2: Tiny did it. He clamped me to the bed.
1: You're not clamped to the bed, Mr. Rogers. Your sleeve's caught in the rod at the edge of the bed.
0: Monks, look at his hair. He didn't have white hair when he was here yesterday.
1: What happened, Mr. Rogers? What happened to you?
2: Tiny did it. He put his hands around her throat. Tiny did it.
0: Oh, he's out of his head.
1: Dora, it's true. On the other side of the bed, Mrs. Smith. Oh. She's on the floor.
0: Oh, maybe she's fainted.
1: No. Oh. No, there's marks on her neck. Say, Rogers, cut the act. Maybe you killed her.
2: Tiny did it. With his hands on her throat, make him get off the bed. Make him get off the bed and open these cuffs. Make him get off the bed.
0: There's no one on the bed, Mr. Rogers.
2: Don't lie to me. I can see him. He's right in front of me lying on the bed.
0: But, Mr. Rogers, the bed's empty. The spread hasn't even a wrinkle in it.
2: But I see him. I see him. It's Tiny, I tell you.
0: It couldn't be, Mr. Smith. Even if something was there. It couldn't be Mr. Smith.
2: It couldn't?
1: No, he was killed. Police found him with 4 bullets in him. He was in a black sedan, they said. We heard it on the radio this morning. They found him dead about 2 miles from here.
0: Yes, they described him on the radio, too. And we knew it was Mr. Smith. He died about 12:30 last night.
1: Yeah, they said he had big hands, like Mr. Smith.
0: But the funny thing is, he had a key in his hand.
2: A key?
0: Yes, Mr. Rogers, a trunk key. A little trunk key in one of his great big hands.

From shadows and stillness, mystery weaves a spell of strangest fascination, charging the mind with doubts and fears. For mystery is a strange companion, a living memory in the haunting.

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0: With Mitch as an unwilling prisoner and Dobson and Harding operating the sphere, Lemmy and I had managed to escape from the city of Lacosolus and head out over the Argir Desert in search of Jet. Meanwhile, Jet had left the land fleet for a Martian truck, the driver of which had declared himself willing to help Jet get back to Polar Base if he would take the man back to Earth with him. This Jet agreed to do, and so the two men set out in a westerly direction towards the Mare Erythraeum.
1: Oh, what's the matter? What are you stopping for?
2: They're here.
1: What? Who?
2: Look, up there, hovering above us. A sphere.
1: God grief.
2: They've found us. It's all over. I'm afraid we'll never make it now.
1: Well, couldn't we make a dash for it?
2: Oh, there'd be no point. But don't worry. No physical harm will come to you. The Martians rely on other methods. And I gather you're immune to the hypnosis.
1: No, I'm not. They hypnotized me the first day I landed here out on the ice.
2: Eh? Then why didn't they...
1: Look! The door's opening. And somebody's stepping out. He's wearing a spacesuit. Well, it's Doc. Hello, Doc. Lemmy, this is Jet.
3: Hello, Jet boy. Then you are in there, mate. It's not McLean.
1: No, it's not. Stay where you are, Lemmy. We're coming out. I'll explain everything when we're safely inside the sphere with you.
3: Okay, Jet. Come on.

0: My hunch that Jet must have boarded the truck that had left the strange tracks near the land fleet had been right. And we had overtaken the machine within a few minutes of leaving Jet's empty truck where we found it, out on the desert. Once aboard, Jet introduced us to the stranger. His name was Webster. He'd apparently lived in South Africa before being picked up by a Martian ship and brought to the Red Planet. Jet then told me to take the ship off and head for the Great Dome that lay on the horizon. But the stranger had other views.
1: No, not the dome. Head back for your polar base.
2: Polar base? But we'll never find Frank or any of the others up there.
1: I tell you, Mr. Morgan, if you want to get back to Earth to warn them of a proposed invasion, you have no time to lose.
2: Look, out there on the desert, we made a deal.
1: Very well. I'll do what I can. Take off and make for the dome. But don't blame me if you all end up as the crew of Number One almost certainly have already.
2: Well, that's our lookout. Okay, Lemmy, take her off.
1: And if you must go there, keep at low level. There's less chance of our being detected.
3: Thompson?
4: Harding? Take the ship up. Maximum height, 20 feet. Course, due west.
5: That's it.
0: Once we were underway, Webster examined Dobson and Harding and pronounced them beyond hope, so far as ever getting them back to normal was concerned. He then asked to see Mitch, so Jet and I took Webster to the upper cabin.
2: Hello, Mitch. How are you feeling?
6: Oh, will somebody tell me what's going on? Who's this?
2: This is Mr. Webster. He thinks he can help.
1: How do you do?
6: Where did he come from? He wasn't with us when we set out.
2: No, Mitch. He left the Earth 15 years before we did.
6: What are you talking about? Nobody had ever reached the moon then, let alone Mars.
0: So you now think you are on Mars?
6: What else am I to think? You told me we were, and, well, I've only got to look out of the window to see we're not on the space anymore.
1: What is the last thing you remember, Mr. Mitchell?
6: Being in the Discovery on my way here. Everything else between that time and now is a complete blank.
1: Mr. Morgan, I'd like to have a word alone with Dr. Matthews.
2: Certainly. Now, don't worry, Mitch. Everything's going to be all right, boy.
1: It had better be.
0: Well, Mr. Webster?
1: This isn't a bad case. Nothing like as bad as those two fellas downstairs. I'm almost back to normal. Have you any recollection of his being influenced a second time?
0: Yes, when we took this sphere. That peculiar noise came on, and Mitch and Dobson and Harding fell asleep.
1: Then that was it. Had he been handled properly then, he could have been completely normal by now.
0: But I don't understand.
1: While he's in that sleeping state, it is possible to penetrate right deep down inside a subject's mind.
0: Yes?
1: Tell him he's in Africa, and when he wakes up, he'll believe it. That, Dr. Matthews, is the Martian method. On the other hand, put him to sleep now. Tell him all that has happened to him since the time his memory failed him. When he wakes up again, he'll remember everything.
0: I see.
1: You willing to try it, Doctor?
0: Of course. I'll try anything.
1: Well, then we'll leave you alone with him.
0: Well, it worked all right. I put him to sleep just as Webster suggested, told him everything, and when I woke him up, he was quite normal.
5: Oh, let's thank our lucky stars for that.
0: If only we had a suit for him, he could come down here.
1: Dobson! Harding! Stop the ship!
5: Have we arrived already, then?
1: Yes, now. Open the main door. All right, Mr. Morgan. If you care to wait here, I'll go and see what I can find out about Frank Rogers and the rest of his crew. And at the same time, bring a breathing apparatus for Mr. Mitchell.
2: You're going alone?
1: You look rather conspicuous in that spacesuit. Other people here might begin to ask awkward questions.
5: That's all very well, mate, but how do we know what you're up to once you're out of our sight?
1: You don't trust me?
5: We've learned not to trust even our own eyes on this planet.
1: Very well. If it makes you feel any better, I'll get breathing sets for the rest of you and you can all come.
5: Oh, and then once we're in there, you've got the lot of us.
1: You don't seem to like any of my suggestions, Mr. Barnett.
5: That's right.
2: Leave this to me, Lemmy. Mr. Webster, you may or may not be in a position to help us. We cannot be sure as yet.
1: So?
2: So whatever you do, we must have some say in the matter.
1: And what are you saying now?
2: That you go into that dome and bring four sets of breathing apparatus with you.
1: Yes?
2: When you return, I'll have decided whether all or any of us will be coming back with you.
1: Very well.
2: Now, how long will it take you to get them?
1: About 10 minutes.
2: Right. But if you're not back in that time, we shall take off.
1: What, and leave me here? But you promised you would take me back to Earth with
2: you. Be back within 10 minutes, alone.
1: You can expect me back well within that time.
2: Harding, close the door.
5: Hey, Jet, what's the idea?
2: I'm taking no chances, Lemmy. What if his plan is to get us in there?
0: But, Jet, if we don't go with him, how do we find out about Frank and the rest of the crew? Or even if Webster's speaking the truth about him when he does get back?
2: Two of us will go with him. We'll put a time limit on our return. And if we're not back within that time, you take this sphere back to Polar Base, board the Discovery, and head for home.
0: Oh. From which I gather you will be going and I'll be staying.
2: Yeah, Doc. Me and Lemmy. If we don't return, it's up to you and Mitch.
0: Right.
4: Here, Jet. That dome must be at least a mile wide in diameter. And there's lots of buildings scattered all over the ground it covers, like pillboxes.
2: Ah, never mind the scenery, Lemmy. What's happened to Webster?
4: He's just disappeared through a circular door in a base, which I can only take to be a form of airlock.
2: Well, keep your eye on it and let me know the minute he comes out again.
4: Yes, mate.
0: Webster returned in 7 minutes and, as he had promised, brought 4 sets of breathing apparatus with him. They were so compact that at first I couldn't believe they would be of any use, but a test proved that they were efficient enough. While Lemmy and Jet were taking off their suits prior to going outside, I took one of the breathing apparatuses up to Mitch. A few minutes later, he was down in the cabin with us and breathing its thin atmosphere quite normally.
6: Well, that's it. And thank goodness I don't have to stay upstairs alone anymore.
3: Are you ready, Mr. Morgan? The more time wasted, the less chance we have of getting away.
2: All right, Doc. If we're not back in an hour, you know what to do.
0: Yes, Jet. And good luck.
6: Take care of yourself, Cover.
2: Come along, Lemmy.
4: Yes, Jet. But I'd feel a lot better if I was carrying my spacesuit over my arm. Hey, what happens if this thing gives out on me?
3: It will last you more than 48 hours. And in any case, you need wear it only for a few minutes. You can take off your masks now.
2: The atmosphere is breathable, all right.
4: Oh, smells just like the London Tube.
3: Now, this way.
2: Where are we now?
3: Inside the wall on which the dome rests. Deep down underground is a factory. Its workers are all conditioned types, but it is run by unconditioned men like myself, on orders received from Larkus Solis. And now we go through here.
4: Blimey! What place is this?
3: It's one of the assembly shops. We have to pass through it to get to the main control room.
4: And look at all them blokes working their insides out down there.
3: Yes, they think they're back on Earth.
4: And what do they think they're doing?
3: Working in an aircraft factory. Making bombers.
4: Hey.
3: Now, come on. We go along here and down the stairs. Now, in you go. Walk right through the shop and down to the other end. Don't talk to anybody if you can help it.
4: Hey, Jet. What's that poster up there with a picture on it? What's it say? Keep your mouth shut. The enemy is everywhere. And look, that fella under the table. That's Hitler, isn't it?
2: Come on, Lemmy. Don't lag behind.
4: Well, what's Hitler got to do with this place?
2: Lemmy, come on.
7: Hey, Jim, got a match?
4: Hey, what was that?
7: Have you got a match for my fag? I've got 5 minutes for a spit and a draw.
4: Sorry, mate. I'm right out of matches.
7: Oh, well, never mind. I'll get one from Tom. You going to work here?
4: Maybe. I'm not sure yet.
7: Oh, you didn't give up a good job just because of the war, did you? Because if you did, you would have mugged.
4: Oh, why?
7: Oh, because it'll all be over by Christmas, that's why. You work on aircraft before?
4: Not the kind you're making.
7: Not a bad life, really. Foreman's a bit of an...
4: Is he?
7: Anyway, there's one thing to be said for working here. If you get any spare time, you can knock yourself up a lighter on the side.
4: Then where's yours?
2: Lemmy, come on. What are you hanging back here for?
4: I'm sorry, Jet. I couldn't just walk away from him. He thinks he's back in the 1940s, working in an aircraft factory. That's what they all must think. And all the time they're making spheres for the perishing Martians.

0: What place is this?
1: This is the main control room. It's in constant touch with Larkus Solus. And if there's any news to be had about Rogers and his crew, it'll come from here.
0: Oh, I see.
1: Now, remember, both you and Mr. Barnett are new personnel. You were picked up from Earth and you landed here only a couple of days ago.
0: Uh-huh.
1: You are condition-resisting types. I'm showing you over the place. Is that clear?
0: Perfectly.
1: Then let's go in.
2: Oh, hello there, Bill. Thought you were out on the Mare.
1: I was. I was called over to HQ and told to bring these gentlemen over here and show them a few things. They're newly up from Earth and haven't quite got used to the idea yet.
2: Oh, welcome to the fold, gentlemen. You have my deepest condolences. Where did they pick you up?
0: The crew of the Sphere, you mean? They brought us from Earth?
2: Who else?
3: From London.
2: London? It's not the habit of the Spheres to drop down on populated districts.
3: Not London exactly. Hampstead Heath.
2: I should have thought that even that would have been a little too crowded.
3: Well, it was late at night, and it was foggy.
1: And they weren't the only ones.
2: I know. There were four newcomers landed in Larkus Solus this morning. I was talking to them a few minutes ago.
0: Talking to them? Were they called Rogers and Grimshaw?
2: That's right. Good subjects, too, by all accounts. Three of them grade three types, capable of being put into the deepest sleep.
0: Oh, no.
2: Would you care to see them?
0: Where can I see them?
2: Now, when the screen warms up, they'll appear on it. They're undergoing their initial training, learning to obey orders by remote control.
0: There they are. That's Frank.
2: In a few days, they'll be coming to work here. By then, they'll be used to my voice and to doing exactly as I tell them. Rogers, stand up.
4: Oh, blimey, Jet. Look at him. He's doing it.
2: Can you hear me, Rogers?
5: I can hear you.
2: Are you prepared to take my orders and to act on them?
5: Orders must be obeyed without question at all times.
2: Very good. Sit down, Rogers. Now, Grimshaw.
5: I can hear you.
3: Turn it off.
5: What are your orders?
3: Turn it off, do you hear? I tell you, turn it off!
2: What are you getting so excited
3: do
2: about?
3: Do you think it's funny parading Frank and Grimshaw around like that, like I was Whittaker exhibits in a circus?
1: Mr. Barnett.
2: You knew Whittaker?
0: We'd heard of him. Mr. Webster told us about him. Where is Frank? How far away from here is he?
2: Too far for you to get at, Mr. Morgan. You can give up all hope of trying to rescue him.
0: What makes you think I want to?
2: You can't fool me. I know that neither Rogers nor any of the men with him came to this planet in a Martian sphere.
1: What? How do you know?
2: Not 15 minutes before you came in here, a warning that men from Earth had landed on the planet 2 weeks ago was put over the intercommunication system. Apparently, two of them took a sphere from Larkus Solus. The other is still out on the Argia Desert somewhere, and a search for him has already begun. Apparently, they know about the proposed invasion of Earth at the next opposition. Don't you, gentlemen?
4: What a cat's out the bag now, isn't it?
1: No, Sam. What you say is true. But you are an Earthman yourself, and so am I.
2: I was once.
1: You still are, Sam. In spite of the time you've been up here, you still are.
2: I am a Martian. It is my duty to report the fact that two of the Earthmen are here.
0: You mean nobody knows we are here but you?
2: Yes, that
1: Look,
2: is so.
1: Look, Sam. You'd like to go back to Earth, wouldn't you?
2: I came here in 1896. What would be the point? When I left Earth 75 years ago, I was 35 years old. You know what would happen to me the moment I left this planet. I have no wish to die yet.
3: But if we don't get back to Earth, don't know...
6: Take it easy, Mitch. All right. Lay him on the floor.
0: We've got to get out of here, Doc. And quick. They've already got a search party out after us.
6: But what about Frank and Grimshaw?
0: I'm afraid there's nothing we can do about them now, Doc.
6: I see.
0: Take a look at Webster and see what you can do for him.
6: Okay.
0: Meanwhile, I'll get the ship underway.
7: Well, come on, Levy. What are you hanging around outside for?
3: Them blokes who was following us. They're coming through the airlock.
7: Then come on before they get over here and grab you.
3: But they don't want to grab us, Mitch. They want to come with us.
7: What? Did you hear that, Jet?
0: Yes, I heard it. Harding, take the ship up. Raise it 12 feet and hold it there.
3: 12 feet? And what about the door? Don't you intend to close the door?
0: No, Lemmy. I want to talk to those men down there. All right, Harding, that'll do.
8: Take us with you, Captain. Take us back to Earth.
0: How many of you?
8: Just the four of us, that's all.
0: How long have you been on this planet?
8: 15 years, since 1956.
0: You as well? Isn't there anybody on this part of Mars who came here any other year?
8: You must believe us. We want to go home. We're young, all of us. We've a long life ahead of us, even down on Earth.
7: Don't do it yet. It's a trick to get us to return to ground level.
0: All right, I'll take you, but one at a time. Now, three of you go back 100 yards. You'll climb aboard in order, as I tell you.
7: Now, take it easy, Jet. Four of them could be too much for us.
0: I can't leave them, Mitch. Harding.
5: What are your orders?
6: No, Jet, wait.
0: What is it, Doc?
6: Come over here. Look at Webster.
0: What's the matter?
6: Come over here and see.
0: Good grief.
6: Yeah.
0: Is he...
6: He's dead. Must have received a hard knock during that fight.
9: But he's old. So very old.
6: From looking at him, I'd say nearly 100.
9: But he swore he was young. Said he'd been up here only since 1956.
6: He wanted to get back to Earth so desperately he lied.
9: But he knew that if he did, his age would catch up on him.
6: Well, maybe he thought he'd have just one more glimpse of Earth before he died. Well, Jet, how about those men out there? Are they the same?
2: Harding.
5: What are your orders?
2: Close that door. Head for polar base at maximum speed.

0: We hated leaving those men behind, but what could we do? Our one thought now was to get back to Polar Base, the springboard for our long journey back to Earth. The distance to base was covered in less than 2 hours, and it was with a sigh of relief that we sighted the Discovery, standing upright on the ice, ready to take off. Half an hour later, we had left the sphere, were in the flagship, and almost ready to fire the motors. And, up to now at any rate, there was no sign of any machine in pursuit of us.
1: Televiewer, stern view on.
2: Now listen carefully, all of you. I've ordered Dobson and Harding to take the sphere into free orbit and join the fleet. I'll then have Davis take over 2 suits from number 4 and tell Dobson and Harding to transfer to number 5.
3: You mean you intend to take them back to Earth?
2: Well, why not? The firing of the freighter motors is automatically controlled from here. Once we're underway, they'll have no choice but to come along with us. Now, let's get off. You all right down there, Paddy?
4: Yes, sir. I'm quite comfortable, thank you.
2: All right. Stand by for firing. In 5 seconds. 4, 3, 2, 1. Contact!

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1: Right. Now, we'll have to wait an hour before our position is favorable to fire the motors and head for Earth. Lemmy, let Paddy out. As soon as you're settled in your own ship, Paddy, give me a call.
2: I will, sir.
1: Do you see the sphere, Doc?
3: Yes, Jet. It's alongside number 6. There, see it?
1: Yes. 9 ships we set out with, and only 4 are returning.
3: And with Dobson and Harding to man one of them, perhaps only 3.
1: Our trip can hardly be called a success. 13 men lost, 2 ships wrecked, and 3 abandoned for want of crews to man them.
3: Jet, for Pete's sake, look! Martian spheres, a whole fleet!
4: What?
3: Yes!
4: Oh, where, Doc?
3: Almost directly below us, dozens of them!
0: Paddy now drifting across to number 3. Hey, listen. There's that music. They're here.
5: They aim to stop us, Jet. Put us all to sleep.
1: How far and fast can those spheres travel?
3: According to that flying, Dr. Jet, not very far.
1: Then we'll try to outpace them. Lemmy, let me know as soon as Paddy's entered his ship.
0: He's just reached the airlock now.
1: And call up the ships, Mitch. Have them stand by for takeoff.
5: Right.
3: So it will be only 3 ships after all.
5: Hello, Space Fleet. Discovery calling. Stand by for takeoff. Repeat, stand by for takeoff.
6: Number 3 to flagship, standing by. Number 4 to flagship, standing by.
0: Oh, blimey, they're giving out with a vengeance this time.
3: Whatever you do, don't go to sleep. Fight it.
1: Motor, Mitch.
5: Okay.
1: And stand by. Position?
0: 3 degrees. 2 degrees.
1: Firing imminent.
0: 1 degree.
1: Contact! Lemmy, the 2 freighters, are they with us?
0: Yes, Jet. All motors fired simultaneously.
1: Oh, good for them.
5: But Dobson and Harding's here haven't moved.
1: Oh, I didn't expect it to, Mitch. By now they're obeying other orders than ours.
0: And the spheres are making no attempt to pursue us. We're going to make it. We're going home.

0: We established contact with Control a week after takeoff, and as we suffered no interference or jamming from Mars, we were able to tell them the whole story of our landing, of the loss of most of our ships, and half our men. The main object of our trip, the exploration of Mars, was virtually unaccomplished. Our only achievement, a few measly specimens of Martian soil picked up in the area around Polar Base when we first landed. But the reason for our premature return had been achieved: to warn the Earth of the proposed Martian invasion during the next close opposition. At first, our story was not believed, but as we passed more and more details of our incredible adventures back to Earth, the truth slowly began to sink in.
1: Hello, Space Fleet. Control calling. Come in, please.
2: Hello, Control. Barney here.
1: It's requested that full details of the construction of the Martian spheres be passed to Control, together with all known methods of operating same, as soon as possible.
2: Oh, blimey, mate. We only flew in them things. We didn't take them apart.
1: Sorry, Lemmy. I don't write these orders, only pass them on. You don't know the commotion your news has caused down here. A Martian invasion of the Earth was never even dreamed of, the last thing anybody expected.
2: I don't see why. We invaded their planet, didn't we?
1: Yes, but that's different.
2: Why? The Martians didn't seem to think so. Anyway, mate, I'll pass the signal on to Jet. I expect to be calling you to answer it soon.
1: Okay, Lemmy.
0: Our depleted fleet, consisting of only the flagship and a freighter on either side, limped home on its long journey to overtake the Earth, which we hoped to do some 6 months after leaving the hostile planet. We were constantly at the radio, telling Control everything we could remember of the people we had met who had originally come from Earth, of the pyramid in the canal, of the great pyramid city in the Lacus Solis. Nothing was left out, and most of it retold over and over again.

0: And then, at last, after 6 months and 2 weeks' flight through space, the ships were turned over, and we prepared to make the moon landing.
1: Alas, Space Fleet, your call received. Course X-723, track E. Platform is now cleared and ready for touchdown. And good luck.
2: Thank you, Control. Landing imminent. Doc, Gyro.
3: Contact.
2: Motor, Mitch.
4: Okay.
2: Then stand by for firing.
3: Height, 10,000.
2: Position, Lemmy.
5: Hang on.
3: 9,000.
5: Well, we made it. That's something. I only wish it was good news we was bringing home.
3: 8,000.
5: And when we do land, I expect we'll go straight into the interrogation room and stay there. 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
3: 7,000.
2: Stand by, Doc.
6: Okay.
2: Lemmy?
5: Yes, mate. All right at my end. Fighters turned over and information.
3: 6,000. 5,000.
2: Contact! Well, gentlemen, that's it. We made it safely.
5: And let's hope the next ship to land here is not a Martian one.
0: And so man's first trip to Mars was over. But it marked only the beginning of man's dealings with that fiery planet. The invasion of Earth did indeed begin 2 years later, 13 years before it was intended. No doubt after their plans had become known, the Martians thought it best to strike immediately, and the first ships of the Martian invasion fleet landed in Asia on September 23rd, 1973. But that's another story.

In episode 20 of Journey into Space, the last of the present series, you heard Andrew Folds as Jet Morgan, David Kossoff as Lemmy, Guy Kingsley Pointer as Doc, Bruce Beebe as Mitch, and with David Jacobs and John Casaubon. The orchestra was conducted by Van Phillips, who also composed the music. The sound control and special effects were by Brian Willey and Joe Young.

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She often walked at night, a woman alone in a big city. She had been here before, restless and drifting. But she was getting older so that youth no longer worked like a charm. She had to find another way of latching on to experience. For now, though, she felt safer exploring the city's limits at night when no one could see her. The glow from the lamps made the thick battalioned walls and cobbled streets look wet with rain. The effect, Teresa thought, was like oysters gleaming in the dirt. She found it easier to make sense of places. People foxed her. That's why she kept moving. "Relax, girl." How many times had she heard that before? She wondered. There was a couple in the room next to hers. They had arrived before her and were finding their way in a continent that was new to them. They had seen Teresa leaving her room every evening for her solitary stroll and had wondered about her. In fact, they had seen from the landlady's narrowed eyes as Teresa walked past the open door of her parlour, and the door to her parlour was always kept open, that a woman alone could provoke suspicion and hostility. But they were not afraid, just curious. "My name's Esther," the woman told her, "and this is my husband, Jerome." Teresa stood back in the dingy corridor, its brown walls lit with a yellow bulb, and they beckoned her into their room. There was a painting that stood out from the striped wallpaper that encased its inhabitants. It showed a parrot with red and green colouring peering out from fan-shaped leaves and peeling bark. Teresa had seen this parrot before and knew exactly where Esther and Jerome, who were both tall and straight with black skin, had come from. She'd been to their island. They were drinking from the chipped glasses the landlady provided alongside the sink with hot and cold running water. A table was set with a bottle of white rum, a pewter cocktail shaker, a cantaloupe melon, and a knife. Jerome poured from the shaker into a glass and sliced the pale fruit. When he placed it in her grimy glass, it made an arc like a pearly smile. "I used to go out dancing," Teresa told them. This was after her second cocktail, and her face lit up. She had been to a dance in a bar on a wooden pier that stretched deep into the sea and had watched the sunset.

0: In Dominica, where an English newspaper had sent her, streaks of blood filled the sky, growing deeper and deeper red till they blackened. The sun was extinguished so quickly it took her by surprise. She was wrapped in a velvet blanket, and the white disc above her head was the pillow she longed to rest on. She'd been used to dim northern nights dwindling. She'd written about cities and stored up impressions and then wrote about them. But this was an immersion, something she wasn't quite ready for. And the music that played was so insistent that Teresa was lifted to her feet. Esther watched her as she talked.
1: "Come with us tonight," she said. "There's a party once a month at Joe's Bar."
0: "Oh, no, I couldn't. I don't go out much. I'm trying to write my novel. That's why I'm here, to write. I can write in this city. I feel at peace here."
1: "Relax, girl," said Jerome.
0: Why did people always say that to her?
1: "Come with us tonight, you'll be fine. They're good people at Joe's Bar. You'll like them. Besides, you need to express yourself. Have some fun. Ride high with the moon."
0: His voice was like music. Esther laughed at Teresa's wide eyes and faltering smile. "This is Jerome's special recipe, Teresa. It's very simple, rum, coconut milk and melon, but it's got the magic. So are you feeling it yet?" She poured Teresa another drink. As she sipped the silky liquid, it was as though the city's lamplight had slid down her throat. Warm and sweet melon juice, thick, creamy coconut and rum. "Put on your pretty claws and come and join us," Esther said.
2: "I'm like a girl in one of my novels," she marveled.
0: Teresa wrote books slowly. They took years to ripen because her ideas were so few and the words had to be just right in order to express them properly. She had to give them the weight they were due, the weight that bore down on her. Tonight she had a silk dress on. She felt lighter. The streets looked different in Jerome and Esther's company. Although night had fallen, the air felt soft and still, not loaded with sorrow and history. Passers-by looked at Teresa and her friends, not dismissively, as she felt they usually did, but with animated interest in the unfamiliar. The three of them strolled down the street arm in arm, keeping pace with each other, Teresa propped up in the middle. She was walking now as though the rum had given her her slinky swagger back. "The man I knew back then was rather like you," she told Jerome. They were passing the road she usually took to the city limits, but Jerome and Esther ignored the wide avenue and swerved down an alleyway that took them into the heart of the central district.
1: "Tell me about him," Jerome said.
0: She had met him that night.
1: "I met him on your island,"
0: she told Jerome. But she hadn't been ready for it. She had been told to find rainforests, parrots, and an ancient Carib tribe, and instead she had found a man whose name was Boniface.
1: "Boniface?" she asked when he introduced himself. "As in Bonnie Prince Charlie?"
0: Boniface looked blank.
1: "The Scottish king," she tried to explain.
0: "At least I think he was a king, or maybe he just wanted to be." She stopped. She had confused herself and her interlocutor. Teresa in those days had liked to use long words and historical or literary references.
3: "You talk too much," he said.
0: They danced. "It's a special night tonight," he told her.
2: "He's chatting me up," she thought.
0: Jerome laughed.
1: "And what if it was?"
0: "Well," said Teresa, not having previously considered that this might be a given to be joked about.
2: "If it was, Teresa," said Esther, "why not just enjoy it?"
1: "But what of the consequences?"
0: Teresa asked. Joe's Bar was at the end of a twisting, ascending dead-end street that formed a crescent around a paved area. Fairy lights hung from the branches of the trees. Teresa had never been so high up in a city, so high that she could see the bludgeoning towers of the distant walls from the vantage point of her table. But she had been to places like this before. She had been drawn to bars where street singers and the demi-monde drank on house credit, and writers exhausted themselves talking about writing. She'd done all that. She'd been sucked into the way of life of those who sit around talking and waiting for

0: snapped into her head. It was clear to Esther that the man with the hat was a poet and he was going to declaim. She felt a moment's panic. That other night, she'd felt the same until Boniface had asked her to dance. A sudden dissolution of blazing heat into cool night and the sense of abandoning herself to mere feeling. This feeling of abandonment was tinged with panic. If she let herself go, what would happen? Teresa often examined her past. She rarely came up with any answers. Boniface had placed her hand on his shoulder and his arm around her waist. They had danced to music that was old but felt new, like the moon. That was all she could see in his eyes. She looked above his head to check its fullness and roundness. He lifted his gaze to join hers.
1: "Now that's a bonny face," he said, and laughed.
0: She felt her stomach grip and her throat tighten. She walked away. He was laughing at her. Teresa was used to having her every word taken very seriously. That's why she didn't have many friends. The poet started. Teresa shut her ears. The crowd sat silently. What was the poet saying? She stopped herself hearing him, fearing that he might disappoint her. The moon was getting brighter and rounder against the cobalt blue sea of a sky. Teresa needed a drink to revive her. Another cocktail. She walked into the bar. It was long and narrow. Red-shaded lamps with black fringes stood on the tables, and the roughly plastered walls were decorated with paintings of dead animals arranged on plates, waiting to be eaten.
2: "Don't look so sad," said a voice in her ear.
0: It was Esther, holding a glass of something luminous in her hand.
2: "This is for you."
0: And then the music started.
2: "Come and dance."
0: She followed Esther into the deep recesses of the bar where white globes hung from the ceiling. They were attached to it by thin tendrils of wire like vines. These were the details that always struck her. How things made their connections. The bodies now crushed her, and she looked about.
2: It was as though she had never seen people dancing before.
0: Unfamiliar faces flashed back at her, smiling and grinning and laughing. Eyes sparked with excitement. The crowd seemed gripped by the rising momentum of the music. A man glanced towards her. She turned away. She felt weary. Esther caught her as she slipped and locked her hand in hers. "Come outside." The poet was on his own now, slumped against a tree. Soft words were stumbling from his mouth. Only Jerome was listening. The fairy lights were extinguished. It was dark and still.
2: "Meet our friend Teresa."
0: He beckoned her to him. She looked into the man's eyes and saw it again. Dilated black pupils with a perfect white dot in the middle. He was speaking to her.
1: "Our man in the moon drinks claret, with powder beef, turnip and carrot. If he doth so, why should not you?"
0: He paused to watch her widening eyes mirror his.
1: "Drink till the sky looks blue."
0: This time her laughter came up from inside her. At last she felt she understood. Boniface hadn't laughed at her. He had laughed at the confusion she had caused. He had laughed it away, but she had walked back into it as though into a fog from which she couldn't escape.
1: "There's no need to be so lost," said Jerome. "When you walk at night, even in the dead of it, there's the moon to guide you."
0: "It's full tonight," said Teresa.
1: "That's why we asked you to join us."
0: And that was when the clarity struck her. Boniface hadn't laughed at her. It liked her. Jerome and Esther were as alien as she, but they weren't afraid. The poet who acted the wolf howling at the moon was really a lapdog trying to make himself understood. He knew he was a lapdog and that he would probably never be a wolf, but that didn't stop him trying to say his piece. This was what the crowd had understood. They too felt caught in confusion. She breathed in with delight all the spores and odors around her. She wanted to dance. She rushed back into the bar in search of a man unknown to her, whose face, which she

0: he'd only just caught sight of had in a flash intrigued her. Curiosity had become a compelling, irresistible passion. She wanted to know. She wasn't just an artist emerging from the influence of moon and cocktails. She was a woman in a yellow dress at a party.
1: She Often Walked at Night by Lillian Pizzichini was read by Lucy Kohu. The producer was Anne Simpson.
2: What has a hazelnut in every bite?
3: Sorry.
2: And thick milk chocolate for your delight?
3: Sorry.
2: Nougat and caramel golden light?
3: Sorry.
2: And don't forget the hazelnut in every bite. And again. What has a hazelnut in every bite?
3: Sorry.
2: Thick milk chocolate for your delight?
3: Sorry.
2: Nougat and caramel golden light? And don't forget the hazelnut in every bite.
3: Sorry.
2: A hazelnut in every bite.
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0: According to the Hitchhiker's Guide to the Galaxy, there are rules that determine the reaction of most life forms to emerging technologies. One, anything that is in your world when you're born is normal and ordinary, and is just a natural part of the way things work. Two, anything that's invented in the first third of your lifespan is new and exciting and revolutionary, and you can probably get a career in it. Three, anything invented once you are middle-aged is against the natural order of things. The guide goes on to say,
1: Please wait. This entry is being updated over the sub-Ethernet. The system will be down for a measurable period.
2: Go away! I've been pestered by squirrels all night. They keep on trying to give me magazines and face wipes.
3: Arthur, is this anywhere near where your ship crashed?
2: Yes.
3: Well, it happens. Ship's cabin robots get destroyed. The cybermines that control them survive and infest the local wildlife. Can turn a whole ecosystem into some kind of helpless service industry, handing out hot towels and drinks to passers-by. By the way, who was that young woman who cracked me over the head and stole my spaceship?
2: My daughter.
3: Beg your pardon?
2: My daughter, Ford.
3: Is there a mother involved?
2: Trillian.
3: Trillian? She told me once she had a kid, but I didn't think...
2: No. I was financing my travel with donations to sperm banks.
3: And she made an early withdrawal.
2: I was hoping it might become a standing order. Ford, what are you doing on Lamuella?
3: Whew, long story. I was coming to pick up a parcel I'd sent to myself, care of you. It's something unimaginably dangerous.
2: So you sent it to me?
3: You're the one person I could rely on to be absolutely boring and not open it. Except that your daughter's got it now.
2: Got what?
3: The new guide, the bird. She's made off with it and with my ship. And when I say my ship, I mean an RW-6.
2: A what?
3: An RW-6, for Zark's sake. I've got this great new relationship going between my credit card and the guide's central computer, and she's stolen my ride. Oh, there must be some way off this Zarking planet.
2: We could sit around and wait for a passing spacecraft, I suppose.
3: Oh, yes, and how many spacecraft have visited this flea pit recently?
2: Well, mine came here. Well, crashed here a few years ago. Then Trillian, of course, and the parcel delivery, and you, and... You're right. That's it.
3: This is important, Arthur.
2: And my daughter's out there all alone in the galaxy.
3: Can we feel sorry for the galaxy later? It's the guide I'm worried about. It's been taken over, changed beyond all recognition.
2: Oh. I'm incoherent with excitement. Please tell me what fascinating bit of badger, sputumly inconsequential trivia you'll assail me with next.
3: I leapt out of a high-rise window.
2: No chance of you doing it again.
3: I did. The first time, I managed to save myself with the help of a security robot I reprogrammed, called Colin.
2: And having saved yourself very cleverly once, you very sensibly went and jumped again.
3: Naturally, and fell straight into the open cockpit of a passing jet town car whose pilot had inadvertently pushed the eject button instead of changing tracks on the stereo. Even I couldn't think that that was particularly clever of me.
2: Oh, I don't know. I expect you probably sneaked into his jet car the previous night and set it to play the pilot's least favourite track or something.
3: No, I didn't. Though, coincidentally, somebody else did. And this is the nub. You could trace the chain of coincidences back. Turned out, the new guide had done it. It's not an electronic book anymore. It's a bird.
2: What bird?
3: The one your daughter is rampaging through the cosmos with. Looks pretty, talks big, uses temporal reverse engineering, the way Zaphod mixes gargle blasters. Arthur, nobody understands what's been unleashed here.
2: Oh. Would that explain the Earth?
3: What Earth?
2: A huge hologram projected onto the rain last night. The Earth. Lots of Earth. Like a string of sausages projected in the sky.
3: Sounds like it was explaining the infinitely multitudinous possibilities of your planet to your daughter. Blow up one, another pops into existence. Handy, but confusing.
2: Oh, I think I've got...
3: An idea?
2: A sandwich. You eat perfectly normal beast, don't you?
3: Not come across that one. When I found the bird, the guide Mark II, it put on the most fantastic multi-dimensional display I've ever seen. It then said that it would put its services at my disposal in my universe, whether I liked it or not. I said we'd see about that. And it said that we would. That's when I packed it up and sent it to you for safety.
2: Whose safety?
3: Then, what with one thing and another, my best options seemed to be jumping out of the window again, being fresh out of other options at the time. Did I mention the passing jet car? Anyway, whether I liked it or not, the guide was now working for me. And if you've got the guide, you think that you're the one it's working for. Any more sandwiches?
2: Have my crust. But now, my daughter has the bird The guide?
3: She's the next one in the chain who'll think that everything is going fabulously for her. Until she's done whatever it is, then it'll all be up for her, too. The new guide uses unfiltered perception. Do you know what that means?
2: Me? I've been making sandwiches, for Bob's sake.
3: Unfiltered... Who's Bob?
2: Never mind.
3: Okay, the bird, the new guide, perceives everything. We don't. And because it perceives every possible universe, the bird is present in every possible universe, existing in total perspective. So they only have to make one of it for everybody to have one. Yes?
2: Yes.
3: With unfiltered perception, any move it makes has the power of a virus. It propagates across distance, time, and a million other dimensions, which means that somewhere there is one key instruction. But where's the final application? You know what this means, Arthur?
2: Sorry, I nodded off for a moment.
3: Think about this. You know who I saw at the guide offices? Vogons. The Vogons are behind this.
2: Good grief. Of course.
3: Oh, good. I've said a word you understand at last. But do you know who I found trapped inside their virtual accounting software?
2: That noise!
3: The thunder.
2: It isn't thunder. It's the spring migration of the perfectly normal beasts. It started early.
3: What are these animals you keep on about?
2: Our ticket off the planet.
4: What?
5: Cup of tea, Mr. Villain.
4: What's it say on the door?
5: Do not disturb.
4: No, below that.
5: Go away.
4: Thank you.
5: Is there a problem? I'm not with you.
4: You are. That's the problem.
5: Yes, Miss McMillan.
4: Thank you.
6: This is Tricia McMillan reporting from the surface of the planet Rupert.
4: No. The stuff in the ship going there first.
7: Rupert.
8: In something like 7 of your Earth hours.
7: Hours.
6: Which means you must have some form of propulsion unknown to us on Earth.
8: Oh, you mean is it a warp drive or something like that? You'd have to ask our flight engineer, Mr. Scott.
7: Scotty.
6: Which one is he?
8: We don't know. We've all lost our minds, you see.
4: Who's gonna believe this?
6: This is Rupert, the home of the Rebulons. It may look to you, the viewer, like a bunch of slightly thin and discolored people sitting around watching televisions that show reruns of MASH and the Rockford Files.
4: I'll be laughed out of the business.
7: This is
6: clearly alien technology on a dramatic scale. Huge gray buildings under the dark canopy of a clear pressure dome.
4: Could be a studio set from just about any low-budget science fiction movie.
6: And here comes the Grebulon leader.
4: Looking like some guy in costume and makeup standing in front of a cheap cardboard set.
8: Hello?
6: Leader.
8: Miss McMillan. I cannot tell you how much I enjoy your shows on TV. I am your greatest fan. I'm so glad you have been able to visit us on Rupert. And help us triangulate our astrological position. Here is the book I want you to use.
7: Book.
6: You and Your Planets by Gail Andrews.
4: There's nothing of any use here at all. Oh, my God. I left astronomical research because I couldn't prove that a glamorous alien with two heads once tried to pick me up at a party. I switched careers to TV, and now I dream up an alien race of people stuck on a remote outpost of our solar system, filling their cultural vacuum with our media junk. It's happened again. I have no recollection of faking any of this, but if I ever show this to anybody, I'll be a laughingstock. Wait a minute. What are those? What is it?
5: Miss McMillan, it's an alien spaceship.
4: What?
5: An alien spaceship in Regent's Park. Some girl with a funny-looking bird keeps asking for you.
4: For me?
5: There's a taxi outside with a camera crew.
4: Where's my bag? Oh, never mind. No. No, wait, look. That freeze frame. Do those buildings look like huge gun turrets to you?
5: Yes. What is it? The Sci-Fi Channel?
4: Never mind. Just keep the door locked.
1: Many, many light years from anywhere lies the abandoned planet of Vogsphere. Somewhere on its fetid, fog-bound mudbanks stands, surrounded by the broken and empty carapaces of its last few jeweled scuttling crabs, a stone monument which marks the place where it is thought the species Vogon Vogon Blurtus first arose. On the monument is carved an arrow which points away into the fog, under which are inscribed the words, "The buck stops there." There, in this instance, is the flagship of Prostetnik Vogon Jeltz's constructor fleet.
9: People of Svazia, This is Prostitnik Vogon Jones of the Intergalactic Hyperspace Planning Council. The plans for development of the outlying regions of the galaxy...
1: The captain's job all comes down, in essence, to one instruction.
9: Regrettably, your planet is one of those scheduled for demolition. Oh, I love that job.
2: Shall I just press the button?
9: No, not that button, sir. That's the blow us up button. Whew, avoid that.
1: He is to put a tick in a box on a checklist when he has carried it out.
9: Particle cannon!
10: Particle cannon. Aye, sir. Make it so.
1: He has carried out the instruction once before, but a number of troublesome circumstances have prevented him from putting the tick in the box. One of them is the plural nature of this galactic sector, where anything you demolish keeps on reappearing. That will soon be taken care of.
9: Back to the Earth.
10: Aye, sir.
1: Another problem has been the irritating and anarchic device called the Hitchhiker's Guide to the Galaxy. That is now well and truly taken care of.
9: Coming together just like Mother said.
1: And through temporal reverse engineering, its successor is the agency through which everything else will be taken care of, including a small group of people who continually refuse to be where they are supposed to be when they are supposed to be there. Particularly the two who are stranded on the planet Lamuella.
11: The towel higher! Flick it! Careful! Don't get run over!
12: This isn't working! We'll be killed if we try to jump onto a stampeding, perfectly normal beast! Well, you will!
11: Pardon?
12: Ford, have you ever heard of Stavromula Beta?
3: Don't think so. How do you spell it?
12: Oh, no. You remember I told you about Agrajag?
3: You mean the guy who was convinced you were getting him killed over and over again?
12: Yes. One of the places he claimed I'd got him killed is called Stavromula Beta. Someone tries to shoot me, it seems. I duck, and Agrajag, or one of his many reincarnations, gets hit. It seems that this has definitely happened at some point in time, so I suppose I can't get killed, at least until after I've ducked on Stavromula Beta.
3: Yeah, well, I wouldn't bet my life on stopping a 1.5-ton perfectly normal beast armed with nothing but a towel.
12: But they are a way out of here. They gallop up this plane, turn by the hills at the far end, and just disappear. And they return at the next migration.
3: Well, it certainly looks like it might be some kind of evidence of dimensional drift.
12: Which is what?
3: A multidimensional nexus intersecting this planet.
12: Which means we can ride our way out of here.
3: Exactly. But waving that towel around like a matador isn't going to do it. You've got to flick it more. You need more follow-through from the elbow.
12: What about you? You need more suppleness in the wrist.
3: You need more afterflurry.
12: You need a bigger towel.
13: You need a peckerbird.
12: What? Hello, old Thrashbark.
13: To attract the attention of a perfectly normal beast, you need a peckerbird. Like this.
3: The bird he's holding, what is it?
14: A pick-a-bird. Its eggs make rather a good omelette. The secret is whipping them lightly.
3: I don't want a Zarking recipe. I just want to be sure it's a real bird and not a multi-dimensional cyber nightmare.
13: So, is it written? The Bob shall once more take back unto himself the benediction of his once-given sandwich maker.
3: He's balmy, isn't he?
14: He always talks like this.
12: Ah, venerable Thrashbark. I'm afraid I'm going to have to be popping off now. But young Drimple, my apprentice, will be a fine sandwich maker in my stead.
13: Oh, sandwich maker from Bob.
12: Yes?
13: Life will be a very great deal less weird without you.
12: Do you know, I think that's the nicest thing anybody's ever said to me.
3: Old man, where do these beasts go?
13: To the domain of the king.
3: What king?
13: Come, let us show the bird to the beasts. Then you will ride there.
15: Trillian Astra! I want to see Trillian Astra!
16: Step away from the flying saucer, please, miss.
15: Come a step closer and I'll throw this rock at your head!
16: We can't locate a Trillian Astra.
15: I told you before. Her Earth name is Patricia McMillan. I know she's here.
1: Brandon.
15: Yes, little bird?
1: Say the word and I can make him go away. Forever.
15: No, don't.
1: Then I'm needed elsewhere.
15: Wait! No! Where did you go? Where's my bird? Keep away! All of you!
4: How's my hair? Yeah? No shiny? How's that? Good. Turn over.
17: Recording, take one, no sleep.
4: Cue in 3, 2, 1. This is Trisha McMillan reporting from Regent's Park, where an astonishing sight has brought London to a standstill. I'm just moving up to the barriers to see if I can have a word with a teenage girl who has just arrived in a spaceship.
15: You!
18: Hello? Can I just ask, are you from Zaphod?
15: You can change your hair color and your accent and hide here, but you're still my mother!
18: What?
3: I don't think I've ever seen anything quite so stupid in my life.
13: Shh! They fascinate the beasts! Bob knows why. And once a perfectly normal beast is fascinated, it becomes docile. But not for long. Get on the beach. All right, both of you.
19: Yuck! How can something so delicious smell so rank?
20: You've obviously never met Eccentrica Columbus.
13: No, sandwich maker! Go!
21: Hold tight, Arthur! Can you see anything?
20: No!
13: Go! Ride that beast! Ride that perfectly normal beast to the domain of the king!
21: What king?
19: He just said the king!
21: I didn't know there was a
19: the king! Nor did I! Hold tight, for goodness sake!
21: Except, of course, Bob, the king. And he obviously didn't mean him.
19: What king?
21: I'm only saying that if he didn't mean the king, I don't know what he means.
19: Look out! Here comes the end of the valley!
21: Are you sure we're doing the right thing?
19: No! But wherever these animals vanish to, we're about to find out!
21: Hold on! Hey, we did it! Oh, jump!
3: Are you in one piece?
19: Where are we?
3: The domain of the king. Look.
12: The domain of the king, bar and grill. Not sure if that's irony or anticlimax.
3: Are you kidding? Look at these spaceships parked outside. The pink one. I'm buying that spaceship.
12: It's all chrome and fins.
3: That's class. I'll teach them to make me a restaurant critic.
12: What do you mean?
3: The old dino charge card. Let's go run up some expenses.
22: What can I do for you, gents?
23: A couple of beers, a couple of bacon rolls, that pink thing outside, and whatever you're having yourself.
22: Not sure that pink thing's for sale.
23: Sure it is. How much you want?
22: It ain't mine to sell.
23: So whose?
22: Good-looking dude with the band. Dark hair, gold suit.
23: Wait here, Arthur. Mm-hmm. Keep the tab open.
22: New here, son?
24: Me? Just rode into town.
22: Yeah, nice weather for it.
24: Oh, I hadn't noticed.
23: Okay, it's cool. We got the pink thing.
22: He's selling it to you?
23: Giving it to us for free.
22: Jeepers.
23: You know, Arthur, it's at times like this that I feel that what the big guy says is right.
24: Which big guy?
23: The one at the mic. Let it all go, is what he said. Take the ship. Take it with my blessing. Be good to him.
24: How many beers have you had?
23: But then you think of guys like Infinidim Enterprises and you think they are not going to get away with it. It is my sacred and holy duty to see those guys suffer.
25: Phil Lamar, switch on the stage lights, man.
22: You got it, King.
23: Hey, Arthur, how many singers does it take to change a light bulb?
25: One, two. One, two.
23: Bartender, let me put something on the tab for the singer. I asked for a special request.
22: How much?
23: Well, I was thinking...
24: Is he all right?
23: Just needed to take the weight off his feet.
24: Ford, will that ship get us to Earth?
23: Sure will.
24: Oh, no. Lend me your guide.
23: Here.
26: The Hitchhiker's Guide to the Galaxy.
24: Earth.
26: Earth. Mostly harmless.
24: It's there. The Earth is still there. That's where Random will be going. The bird was showing her the Earth in the rainstorm.
23: Quiet, Arthur. I paid to hear this song.
25: How lovely world, so lovely. And everything so nice.
24: Ford, are you crying?
25: And everyone so happy.
23: Dust in my eye.
25: Beneath the ink black.
24: You have to go.
23: Not till I've reviewed the restaurant.
24: Write a review?
23: Please. Filing the review validates the expenses claim. Okay. The beer is good and cold, local wildlife nicely eccentric, the bar singer is, without exaggeration, the best in the known universe. And that's about it. Zavitha Sen doesn't need much, just a validation. And this bill is going to need some validating.
24: How much did you tip the singer?
23: More money than the Colonel made for him in an entire career of doing rubbish movies and casino gigs. Just for doing what he does best, singing in a bar. And he negotiated it himself. With any luck, this is a good moment for him and a very bad one for Infinidim Enterprises. We're out of here. Thanks, Al.
25: Hey, take it easy for me. Y'all come back now.
23: Let's flash the plastic and see what that pink thing can do.
0: You summoned us, Captain Picard?
2: Yes, Lieutenant Kojak. I am troubled.
25: Huh?
2: Our mission was a watching brief, but I'm bored with monitoring the Earth, to be honest. I am bored with Cagney and Lacey. I am bored with the Tribbles episode of classic Star Trek. I am bored with not knowing who I am and having to pick a new name out of an old TV guide every morning.
0: At least now we can work out our astrological charts. That gives us work to do, yes, and a plan to follow.
2: But all the other equipment with us must have some purpose. If only we hadn't lost our minds when the meteorite wiped out our databanks. We need a purpose, and the TV and the PlayStation are not enough.
0: Has something happened?
2: Yes. Miss Macmillan helped us recalculate the movement of the planets. And now my stars foretell that I am about to have a very bad month if I don't take positive action. Today. Because today, Earth is starting to rise into Capricorn. And as a classic Taurus, this is indeed ominous for me.
0: So you're going to take positive action?
2: I have decided to investigate the astrological potential of our gun turrets.
0: Gun turrets?
5: Have Huggy Bear and the two Runnies link the targeting circuits to the astrology computer tracking
6: Aye, Captain.
1: It is as you wished, Prosthetnik Vogon Jeltz.
9: Reverse temporal engineering at its finest, little bird. You have served us very well, and very often. Are the displaced persons all on Earth?
1: They will be reunited within minutes. And the Greburons are arming their multidimensional disruptors.
9: You have fulfilled your function. And I can shortly put a tick on my checklist without further outlay of billable resources. Now, show me the Earths, all of them. I want to see this for myself. Ah, the blue and green watery cube of Earth in all its dimensions.
1: Closing brackets, parsing clauses, endifs, halting repeat loops, calling recursive functions, preparing to force quit, engaging total perspective vortex.
7: A second spacecraft, this time pink, was reported to have landed on Portland Place in central London. Its two human occupants booked rooms at and subsequently bought the Langham Hilton Hotel. Shortly afterwards, a smaller, single-person craft, bearing a lone female occupant, landed without incident in the Embankment Gardens. Meanwhile, scientists have reported a surge of energy.
8: How did you buy London Zoo?
23: Room service. We had a room and I wanted service. All the animals that can be safely returned to the wild are going to be released. They promised on reception to set up some good teams of people to monitor their progress. Apparently, their concierge can get you anything.
10: And all our Hitchhiker's Guide Dino Charge card?
23: Yes. I suppose I should be worried that it works on this planet. Foie gras?
10: No, thanks. I always feel bad about foie gras. A bit cruel to the geese.
23: Sod the geese. You can't care about every damn thing. Next left, driver.
10: You know where this club is?
23: Stavros? Well, I've been to his original club in New York. I knew he was opening one here. When your daughter stopped chucking rocks at Trillion and demanded to be taken clubbing, it was pretty easy to find out which one she'd be taken to.
10: But it's not Trillion, is it? It's Tricia Macmillan.
27: We're agents, number 42.
23: Keep the change. Come on, Arthur. Family reunion. Down here.
10: Reminds me of the Starship Vistromath.
23: Excuse me.
28: Excuse me.
23: Thank you.
10: Oh, can I squeeze past?
28: I thought I told you not to come here.
23: What?
28: Not you, him.
10: Me? But I'm sorry.
28: I think I must have mistaken you for someone else.
10: Ford, he's still staring at me.
23: Now what?
28: What did you say?
23: I said now what?
28: I'm trying desperately to remember which drug I've just taken. It must be one of those, which means he can't remember.
23: Try the men's room.
28: Yes.
23: Come on, Arthur.
10: I don't like places like this, Ford. For all of my dreams of Earth and home, I miss my hat on Lamuella and my knives and my sandwiches. I even miss old Thrash Bar.
4: Arthur? Arthur?
10: Trillion? Trisha?
23: Both, it seems.
4: Somebody please tell me what's going on and who that woman is.
15: All of you! Stop!
23: Arthur, the gun your daughter is holding was in the ship she stole from me. It's a Wabanata 3. Very dangerous. Let's just everybody stay calm and find out what's the matter.
15: I thought I would fit here on the world that made me. But it turns out that even my mother doesn't know who I am.
8: Random, I'm here.
4: All right, joke over. Where's the hidden camera?
15: Shut up! You abandoned me!
8: Random, it's very important that you listen to me. We must leave. We must all leave now.
15: What are you talking about? We're always leaving.
8: This is not your home. You don't have one. We none of us have. The war I left you to report on, the missing ship that didn't turn up, is here, in this solar system. And its crew are lost and frightened and about to do something very misguided because they also have no home. We've got to go.
24: It's all right, Trillian. If I'm here, we're safe. Nothing can happen to me till I go to Stavromila Beta, okay?
3: Arthur, keep talking. That man who recognized you on the stairs, I think he's going for the gun.
8: What are you saying?
24: Let's all just relax.
28: I'll take that.
15: No! Wait!
4: Random!
24: No! Arthur, duck! Are you all right?
28: You.
24: What?
15: I'm sorry. I didn't mean to.
4: It was an accident.
8: Arthur, we need to leave now.
24: We're safe, Trillian. There's time to sort out this mess.
8: Really? Have you looked at the name of this club?
24: It's Stavros Club, isn't it?
8: Here. Look at the menu cover.
24: Trillian, how can you think of food at a... Oh, my God.
8: The landlord's name is Stavro Müller. His first club in New York was named Alpha. This is his second club.
24: Stavro Müller Beta.
3: Oh. Oh, that's good. Very good.
24: Well, thank Bob that's over.
8: Who's Bob?

0: Transmit. SMT is being updated over the sub-Ethernet.
1: System will be bound and measured.
2: The babelfish is small, yellow, leech-like, and probably the oddest thing in the universe. It feeds on brainwave energy, absorbing conscious frequencies and nerve signals picked up from the speech centers of the brain. The practical upshot of which is that if you stick one in your ear, you instantly understand anything said to you in any form of language. Another ability evolved by the babelfish is its tactic for self-preservation. Only one other aquatic creature in the universe has developed the babelfish's capacity for continuous probability transference in the picosecond before unavoidable destruction. Thus, as Earth's pleural zone folds itself away like a card table after a particularly energetic hand of snap, the babelfishes, their hosts, and any cetaceans in the vicinity simultaneously flick into existence in any alternative realities. In the case of Arthur Dent, this leads to several probabilities. One has been in existence for many years, and in the master bathroom aboard the Heart of Gold...
3: Oh, last. Eddie! Eddie!
4: Hey there, monkey in the shower! Water too hot? Too cold? You prefer ass's milk, baby?
3: I've run out of shampoo. Can you ask Lintella to bring some in?
5: Pleased to be of service.
6: You want a shampoo, Arthur?
3: Gosh, thanks, Lintella. That was quick.
6: Would you like us to scrub your back?
3: Who's us?
6: Well, there are now over 800,000 million Lintella clones in the Brantis Fogan Escort Agency.
3: Good grief.
6: And I thought I'd invite a few of my sisters aboard.
5: Please, you mind?
6: Oh,
3: Eddie, more hot water, quick!
4: No problem, Capitano!
2: Another Arthur pops up in another time, when yet another Earth hung like a blue opal in this corner of the galaxy.
7: Come off it, Mr. Dent. You can't win, you know. There's no point in lining the path of progress.
8: I've gone off the idea of progress. It's overrated.
7: But you must realise you can't line the path of the bulldozers indefinitely.
8: I'm game. We'll see who rusts first. Won't we, Fenchurch?
9: Get stuffed, Prosser. This is our cottage.
2: But perhaps the alternative that best suits the babelfishes and their hosts is the convivial safety of a location and a time far, far removed from any uncertainty, improbability, or sobriety. An infinite loop of bistromathics where dinner guests wait patiently for each other to turn up.
10: Welcome, welcome one and all to Milloway's, the restaurant at the end of the universe. I'm Max Quarterpleen. Ladies and gentlemen, I'd like to welcome the disciples of the Great Green Ark of Seizure. Are you in tonight? Yes, they are. Do we have with us the minor deities from the halls of Asgard?
11: Ford, last question, I promise. But if the babelfish is so versatile, how come it's never saved my life, our lives, before?
12: He didn't die before.
11: So what happened to us? How were we saved?
12: Ah, well, our scrape with death took place in a pleural zone, where organic life forms in the vicinity of a babelfish share its kinetic bridge to all available dimensions and are transported too. The only other life forms who can make the jump are dolphins. Haven't you noticed what's outside the restaurant for miles and miles in every direction?
13: Thousands of interlinked blue lagoons glowing under the stars.
14: Filled with dolphins at play.
12: The dolphins learned how to jump dimensions from the babelfish. In return, the babelfish learned a thing or two about where to have a good time from the dolphins. Quid pro quo. Pass that old Jack Spirit, Safer.
15: One for you, Ford baby. Two for me.
12: Here's to the look on Trillian's face when she merged with Trisha.
13: It was weird. One minute she was there, we were there. The next, it felt like we were two drops of water joining into one.
12: I like you with blonde hair, Mike.
16: Come on, monkey man. Hurry up with that menu. I'm hungrier than a bug bladder beast in a weight loss clinic.
11: You'll have to wait. Random's having a problem with the dish of the day.
17: Oh, please eat me. I'd be delicious with pepper sauce.
9: Oh, I want the veggie option.
12: Waitress, can you bring over a talking cauliflower?
9: Yes, sir, I will. Oh, is there a Mr. Beeblebrox on this table?
11: Good grief.
9: Dad? What is it?
11: Fenchurch.
9: Arthur! Hi! I wondered when you'd turn up. Oh, a phone call for you, Mr. Beeblebrox. Where did you go?
11: I searched for months.
9: I thought I'd wait for you.
14: Well, how did you know I'd come back? Well,
9: this seemed as good a place as any.
14: Yes, but here? It's amazing.
9: I know.
14: Why am I in?
18: Yep.
19: This is the car park. You ordered a babe wash for your ship. Due to staff shortages, I am your babe.
16: Marvin! I thought you were dead!
19: Seems I was still under warranty. Sorry to disappoint you. Sorrier than you can possibly imagine.
16: You're still parking cars here?
19: Spend a few thousand million years in a job and eventually you get promoted. I have my own bucket now. Finally, I am somebody.
18: Okay, Metal Man. How about giving the Heart of Gold a hot wax with full valet?
19: That depends on whether or not I can find my Freddy apron. With my luck, I probably can.
20: Waiter, a bottle of champagne to the beautiful lady on table 42. Meet my compliments.
9: Oh, is that Thor? Kawee! Thor!
12: She could argue astrophysics with Einstein, but a set of biceps and a big hammer can instantly reduce her IQ to single numbers.
10: And we have with us here tonight a party of believers from the Church of the Second Coming of the great prophet Zarquan. And boy, are we in luck tonight. Looky, looky, looky, he's here in person. A big hand, please, for the great prophet Zarquan.
21: Oh, how very kind, yes. At last, an opportunity to say a few words on my own behalf to all who have taken my name in vain.
22: Just a moment, please.
21: Yes?
22: Prophet Zarquan, you are the last on my list. You are a tiresome, goggle-eyed pillock.
21: A wowbagger, the infinitely prolonged.
22: Yes?
21: You are a whinging sack of parrot droppings. And no longer immortal.
10: Ladies and gentlemen, and Norse gods, as everything draws to a close yet again, let's all join together in the time-honored way.

0: In that episode of The Hitchhiker's Guide to the Galaxy by Douglas Adams, Peter Jones and William Franklin were the book, and Rula Lenska was the voice of the bird. Simon Jones played Arthur Dent, Jeffrey McGiven, Ford Prefect, Mark Wing Davy, Zaphod Beeblebrox, Susan Sheridan, Trillian, Sandra Dickinson was Tricia McMillan, Sam Bayar, Random, and Stephen Moore was Marvin. Griff Rhys-Jones was Old Thrashbug, Roger Gregg played the bartender, Michael Kuehl, the Vogon helmsman, Dominic Hawksley, Thor, Andy Taylor, Grebulon leader, and Michael Fenton Stevens was the Grebulon lieutenant. Philip Pope was Elvis, Tom Maggs, the runner, Bruce Hyman, Prosser, and Toby Longworth was Prostetnik Vogon Jones. Neil Sleet played the newsreader, Roy Hudd was Max Quadlepleen, and Agra Jag was Douglas Adams. The announcer was John Marsh, the surround mix was by Paul Dealey, and additional effects by Ken Humphrey and Paul Weir. The script editor was John Langdon, and the music was by Paul Wicks Wickens. The production manager was Joe Wheeler, and the production assistant was Susie Matthews. The program was adapted, directed, and co-produced by Dirk Maggs, and the producers were Helen Chatwell and Bruce Hyman. The Hitchhiker's Guide to the Galaxy was an above-the-title production for BBC Radio 4, and it is affectionately dedicated to its author. Now here's a public information message. The large yellow Vogon ships hanging overhead are an hallucination. Do not be alarmed. There is nothing to worry about. Just pour yourself several large drinks and open a packet of peanuts. You're going to need them.
1: Got 'em. Where's the list?
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1: Check in the box. Good. Helmsman?
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1: There you are. Set course for Eroticon 6. Time for a spot of shore leave with Eccentrica Galumbit. Before we blow her planet up.

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1: Log entry number 726. This is the story of a journey among the stars. An intergalactic adventure so astounding that even now, as the great trauma draws to its close, I find it difficult to believe it actually happened. But the evidence is there. What we have all been through was no bad dream, nor the figment of some crazy imagination. Even now we cannot survive, except by the intervention of a miracle. We could still be pursued, attacked, and totally destroyed. And even if we escape our pursuers, we haven't enough air or food to last the long journey home. When at last we do come within the influence of the gravitational field of the Earth, our vessel will automatically go into orbit round it. At some time, the ship must be sighted, boarded, and salvaged, but none of us will be alive. The craft that is now our home will by then be our flying tomb. So, for the record, I intend to set down a full account of the amazing things that have befallen us. It all began many Earth years ago, during the summer, the northern summer of 2010. Or maybe that is still in the future. I cannot be sure. Even time seems to have slipped out of joint.
2: 0-30, 29, 28, 27, 26.
1: Anyhow, forward or backward, during the summer of the year 2010 AD, we, that is, Space Commodore Saxon Berry, Astronautical Engineer Lodric Saint-Cyr, Second Communications Officer Lemuel Chipper Barnett, and I, Professor Magnus, were setting off on what we thought was a regular, routine flight to the moon.
2: 3, 2, 1. We have takeoff.
3: We present Space Force, an intergalactic encounter starring Barry Foster, Nigel Stock, Nicky Henson, and Tony Osoba. Episode 1, The Voice from Nowhere.
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4: 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Have a good trip.
5: Thank you, Control. We'll call you later. Okay, we'll begin flight checks. Roderick, you go below and check motors.
6: Right. I'll get some food. I'm virtually a passenger on this trip, so I might as well earn my keep.
7: Oh, good. So?
5: Tend to the navigation readout, Chip.
8: Doing it.
9: Excuse me, Magnus.
6: Yes, Roderick.
9: Could you give me a hand with this helmet? I can't lock it.
6: Ah. How long have you had this?
9: Ever since I came on the moon run.
6: It's well nigh worn out.
9: Like everything else on this old tub. Perhaps I should indent for a new one.
6: No need. Space Force will be supplying you with a completely new rig out. There. How's that?
10: Fine. Communication all right?
6: Loud and clear. I'll open the lock for you.
10: Thank you. Won't be long.
7: Don't get lost down there. Trouble with Lodric is he's space struck.
6: What's that?
7: Well, crazy on stars, astronomy and all that. Spends hours in the observation dome gazing at the sky.
10: I can hear you.
7: Well, it's true, isn't it?
6: I would have thought stargazing a perfectly normal pastime for an astronaut.
7: Well, depends, doesn't it?
6: What do you mean?
5: Chipper, how about that readout?
7: Just doing it, Saxon.
5: I'll cover the radiation check. Meanwhile, you transmit the first flight report for Control.
7: Right. Hello, Control. Freighter 9 calling Earth Control.
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7: 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We are spaceborne. Speed 30,000.72. Estimated time of arrival 3 days, 19 hours, and 42 minutes.
11: Flight information received. Your landing point will be given in due course.
7: Transmission navigation report completed.
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1: 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I'm too worked up.
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2: Is this a deep probe?
3: Yes.
1: How far?
0: Well, we'll know when we're briefed, after we've touched down on Moonbase.
1: Why all the secrecy?
0: I didn't plan the trip. I've merely been appointed to command it.
1: What have we let ourselves in for?
2: Well, it must be better than dumping rubbish on the moon.
4: Hello, Luna 39. Flight number 024, Earth Control calling.
1: Hello.
0: Chipper, you wanted.
1: So I hear. Hello, Earth Control, Theta 9, Flight 024, receiving
4: Hello,
1: you, over.
4: Flight 024, Earth Control calling, will you answer, please?
1: What do you think I'm doing? You gone deaf or something? I repeat, Theta 9, Flight 024, what can we do
4: Theta
1: for you?
4: Theta 9, Flight 024, come in, please.
1: They're not hearing me.
2: They must be.
4: Flight 024, can you hear me?
1: Can you hear me? Flight Hello, 024. Control? We're receiving you loud and clear.
4: Flight 024.
3: Something's wrong with their receiver.
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1: But we spoke to Control right after takeoff.
4: Hello, Theta 9.
0: Try Lunar Control.
1: Hello, Luna, Freighter 9, Flight 024, calling Luna Control. Need your assistance. Come in, please.
3: If we establish contact...
4: Hello, Earth Control. Luna calling.
1: Now, Luna thinks we're Earth.
4: Hello, listen. Luna. We have lost contact with Freighter 9. Can you help?
0: Hello, Luna. Hello, Earth. This is Freighter 9.
4: We monitor your contact with Freighter 9 immediately after takeoff. Reception was good then.
1: It's not their receivers. Must be our transmitter.
4: Listening watch, Luna. We'll do the same and call you in a few minutes.
0: Chipper, you ground-tested this equipment before takeoff.
1: Of course I did.
3: And what do you think could be wrong?
1: Dunno. We're pumping out bags of power. It's as if we've no antenna. Oh, that's it. A fault with the antenna.
3: What?
1: Probably hasn't emerged, got stuck. It's happened before.
3: Then how did you raise control after takeoff?
1: Well, we were so near to Earth, they'd have picked us up if we'd been transmitting on a length of string.
3: Can you check the aerial now, from in here?
1: Well, according to the AMI, the aerial's working.
0: Lodrick.
2: Yes?
0: Go to the forward televiewer. See if the antenna's in place.
1: No good.
0: Why not?
1: Televiewer's vision is blocked by the curve of the ship. Antenna can't be seen from inside.
3: Not even from the observation dome?
1: No.
0: Then somebody will have to go out and inspect it. No contact with control means no automatic navigation, no progress reports, no assisted landing procedure, nothing. We'd have to manhandle the ship.
1: Somebody must go outside, then.
0: Put your suit on.
1: Yes. Me?
0: Your electronics and communications officer.
1: Yes,
2: I'll go.
0: No, Lodrick, this is Chipper's job.
1: But I've never been outside. Not out there, in space.
3: All astronauts are trained for it.
1: Yes, but how many of them ever have to do it? Except in an emergency.
0: This is an emergency. If there's something wrong with the antenna, it's got to be fixed.
1: I suppose so.
2: I'll help you with your suit.
1: Oh, thanks, Lodrick. That's very generous.

0: Remember, Chipper, it's perfectly safe. Just make sure your safety line is secure.
1: Thanks for the encouragement.
0: Now, if the antenna needs repair and you want help, Lodrick or I will join you. But don't call us out unless it's essential.
1: Oh, great.
0: Now, lock your helmet.
1: How's communication?
2: Loud and clear.
1: All right. Open the airlock.
3: Good luck, Chipper. Take it slowly now.
4: You sure you wouldn't like me to go with him, Saxon?
2: If he needs you, he'll ask.
4: Yes, sir.
3: How is it, Chipper?
1: Okay. You can start pumping the air out. Spacesuit inflating.
3: That's it? Everything okay?
1: Yes. Have safety line, torch. You can open the cage and let me out.
3: Don't move a step until the line is secured.
1: Doing it. Done.
2: Away you go, then. Lodrick, stand by the forward televiewer. See if you can follow his progress.
4: Right.
1: What a sight.
2: What is?
1: The Earth. All silver and blue and so big.
3: Surely you've seen that before.
1: Never so close and not natural like this.
2: Can you see the antenna?
1: Not yet. I'll need to move forward.
2: Gently does it. Don't push too hard. You'll go drifting off.
1: Yeah, don't scare me. Ah, there it is.
2: Well?
1: Sticking out in front like the snout of a swordfish, just as it should be.
4: Chipper now in view. Moving forward.
2: Uh-huh. Can you get close?
1: Yes.
2: Then take a good look at it.
1: Right.
2: Can you still see him, Lodrick?
4: Just disappearing round the ship's nose.
1: Hello, Saxon.
2: Yes, Chip.
1: Everything appears to be in order. No reason why it shouldn't work.
2: Can you carry out any kind of test?
1: Well, not really, but you can.
2: What can we do?
1: Wait until I've moved back a couple of feet. Now, switch on the transmitter.
2: How's that?
1: What does the aerial ammeter read?
2: 9.
1: No reason why it shouldn't be working.
2: Hello, Earth. Lunar Freighter 9 calling.
1: Hello. Hello, Saxon?
2: Yes, I can hear you.
1: What did you say?
2: I said, yes, I can hear you.
1: No, before that. Epsilon or something.
2: Epsilon?
1: Yes.
2: I said nothing about Epsilon.
1: There it is again.
2: I don't hear anything. Do you, Magnus?
3: No.
2: Lodrick?
4: No.
2: None of us hear anything.
1: But you must. And that, well, music.
2: Music?
1: Well, a sort of music. Oh, blimey.
2: What is it?
1: Oh, I don't like this.
2: Chipper!
1: I'm coming back in. Oh, help.
0: Chipper, can you hear me?
5: Hello, Lunar Freighter 9.
6: It's Earth Control at last.
0: They've heard us.
6: You left the transmitter on.
0: Hello, Earth Control. Freighter 9, Flight 024. Can you hear me?
5: Loud and clear. Where have you been?
0: Having a little trouble right now.
5: What kind of trouble?
6: That's what we're trying to find out.
5: Electrical or mechanical?
0: Listen, we'll call you back. Chipper!
5: Roger.
0: Chipper!
6: I think he must have passed out.
0: I'll have to go and fetch him back.
6: Be careful.
0: Prepare the airlock while I get my suit on.

0: crater 9. Flight 4, proceed. Your landing point will be Area 17 in the Mare Serenatus near the crater vessel. Lunar latitude 22.75 degrees north and lunar longitude 18.32 degrees east. Hope Communication Officer Barnett has come to no serious harm.
1: Well, he's still unconscious.
0: He'll give you a routine call in 2 hours.
1: Roger. Transmission to Earth Control completed.
2: Thanks, Ludrick.
3: He's coming round. Hand me that drink. Thanks.
4: Where am I?
2: Don't worry. You're perfectly safe inside the ship.
4: I thought I was outside. I was out there inspecting the antenna.
3: That's right. Now, take a sip of this.
4: And then that weird music and that voice.
2: Yeah, we heard no voice, nor music.
4: Well, I did. And pretty horrible it was, too. See me right inside my head, frightened the life out of me.
2: Take it easy.
4: And it kept saying Epsilon. Solar, that's it. Epsilon Solar. What's Epsilon?
2: It's the fifth letter of the ancient Greek alphabet.
4: So what would Epsilon Solar mean?
2: Very little. It makes no sense.
4: Then why should somebody keep repeating
2: it? Now listen, Chipper. You've had a bad experience.
4: I know that.
2: We believe you received an electric shock from the antenna when you asked me to switch on the transmitter.
4: But I moved away, especially to avoid that.
2: It seems you didn't move far enough.
3: Your mind was playing you tricks. While you were in a state of semi-consciousness, you interpreted our voices coming over the intercom as something else.
2: Now, do you remember drifting off to the end of your safety line?
3: No. Saxon had to haul you in. You've been out cold until a few moments ago.
4: None of you heard anything?
3: No.
4: No music?
3: No.
4: Or voices?
3: No.
4: And I suppose you all think I imagined it.
2: Seems like it.
3: Now, why don't you lie still and let that drink take effect? In an hour or two, you'll feel fine.
5: Lunar Freighter 9, Flight 024, calling Lunar Control.
0: Hello, Flight 024. You're loud and clear.
5: Routine report number 27, flight number 024. Time since takeoff, 2 days, 13 hours, 54 minutes UT. All well here.
0: Then normal landing procedure.

0: Needed.
1: Good. 10 hours to landing procedure. Plenty of time to carry out routine inspections.
2: I'd like to come with you, if I won't be in the way.
1: Nothing much to see, Magnus, but you're welcome. Just put your helmet on.
2: Oh, thanks.
3: And you two can take it easy for a bit.
0: I'd like to go into the observation dome for a while.
3: Certainly. Enjoy your stargazing. Come on, Magnus. Let's get below.
0: You staying here then, Chipper?
2: While you're stargazing, I shall indulge a little TV gazing. I brought 3 new videos this trip, and this is the first chance I've had to see even one of them.
0: Not old Western films.
2: You like stars, I like old Westerns. Didn't you bring anything this time?
0: Yes, I did. Here.
2: What's that?
0: It's a Cassegrainian. Very rare. 18th century.
2: It's like the telescope Nelson held to his blind eye. What would you do with a thing like that?
0: It was used for some serious work in its day. But not at sea. No, it's the wrong kind of instrument for that. This is an astronomical instrument.
2: Wouldn't show much, would it? Telescope that size?
0: Well, I admit it's only a 3-inch mirror. Well, not a mirror, really. It's highly polished metal. But it worked very well when I tried it down on Earth.
2: Where'd you get it?
0: I picked it up at an auction. I expected to perform even better up here, outside the Earth's atmosphere.
2: How many of these things you've got now?
0: 17. All ages and sizes. But mostly 19th century. This is the oldest.
2: You're dying to try it out. Is there room for it in the observation dome?
0: Just.
2: We'll have a good time.
0: You too. See you later. Enjoy your westerns.
2: Not half. I'll have that then. The Magnificent Seven. That'll do for a start. Ah, westerns beat space fiction any day. What's that? Oh no, it's here again. What? Saxon? Magnus? Help! Help! No!
4: Good grief, what a mess.
5: Looks bad.
4: Get your helmet off, quick.
1: Loverick, when you've got your helmet off, get the first aid box.
6: Yes, sir.
1: Hey, Chipper, come on, wake up.
5: The TV, it's completely wrecked. Bits floating all over the place.
6: Here you are.
1: Thanks, Loderick. Now call up Lunar and Earth Controls, make sure we're still in contact.
6: Right.
5: He's coming round. Magnus, where'd you come from? What's you doing?
2: Wiping the blood away.
5: Blood? You've a nasty cut above the left eye.
1: What happened, Chipper?
5: The TV blew up in my face.
1: I can see that, but how? What caused it?
5: I can't say. I just put the video cassette on, expecting a normal Western with a few gunfights.
2: Well, it looks as though you had them.
5: But instead, I got this weird noise. The same sound I heard outside. A terrible, penetrating sound, and someone, a woman, screaming about Epsilon, atoms and DNA.
1: Are you sure you put the right cassette on?
5: Yes, look for yourself.
1: Was the woman in the picture?
5: I don't know. Picture broke up, all lines and zigzags, but the music and her voice were there. It was overwhelming. Then the screen shattered. Next thing I remember is looking up at you.
2: Here, I'll drink this.
1: Agnes, come over to the navigation table, will you?
2: Trevor, you stay where you are. Don't move.
1: Well, it's certainly not his imagination this time.
2: Bits of the TV floating all around the cabin is real enough.
1: First, the antenna doesn't function. And the video machine blows itself up, and both times, Chipper, who happens to be close to both, is completely knocked out.
2: But first he hears strange music, and stranger voices, or so he says.
1: What was he said he heard? Epsilon Solar. The height of human beings.
2: Atomic numbers for hydrogen and carbon. And the skinny triangle.
1: Among other things.
2: Well, somewhere I've come across that same odd list before.
1: Oh, when?
2: Oh, years ago. When I was a student.
1: University?
2: No, after that. At the School of Astronautic Science. I took a special course in extraterrestrial physics.
1: Well, how does that have any bearing on Chipper's old Western wrecking the TV?
2: Give me a little time, I might answer that. Could I call Earth Control and ask them to put me in touch with the school?
1: Of course. Meanwhile, Loderick and I will start tidying the place up. It looks as though all hell's broken loose in here.
2: If my hunch is right, it probably has.
1: What?
2: Do you have a headpiece I can use? I wouldn't like Chipper to hear what I'm saying.
1: Oh. Yes, just plug your intercom into the receiver. It'll automatically cut out the loudspeaker.

0: Well, did you get what you wanted?
1: Is Chipper awake?
0: Fully.
1: I'll need to talk to him.
0: Go ahead.
1: How are you feeling, Chipper?
2: Oh, all right.
1: Could you answer a few questions?
2: Okay.
1: That voice, that woman's voice you heard on the videotape, what did it say exactly?
2: Oh, I can't remember exactly, but it was something about Epsilon Solar. Thank you for your message. The atomic numbers of various chemicals, the height of man, population of the Earth, and the skinny triangle, whatever that is. She finished up with, hear this. But as the TV blew up at that point, I didn't hear anything.
1: Now think. Think carefully. Have you ever been told or read about Arecibo?
2: Are you?
1: No, not who. It. Arecibo's a telescope.
2: Oh, Lodrick's the one that knows about telescopes, don't you, Lodrick?
3: I collect old brass optical telescopes.
1: No, this is a radio telescope, actually.
3: Oh.
1: Chipper, you've never knowingly heard or read about the Arecibo. Or perhaps seen a picture of it sometime.
2: No, I'm a simple communications officer. Radio astronomy is out of my field.
4: What's this got to do with the TV blowing up?
1: The Arecibo was engaged in highly important work. It was used to beam messages into space, deep space, in the hope that if the signals were ever picked up, they would be acknowledged. We'd then have proof of other beings inhabiting the universe besides ourselves.
3: But how do you send a message to people you don't know, who don't speak your language?
2: And its civilizations could be so different they couldn't make sense of what you're saying, even if they heard the signal.
1: The Arecibo operators had thought of that. They figured that the same physical laws must apply right through the universe. The conditions that produce life on Earth would produce life on any other planet. And mathematical laws, the laws of chemistry, they must be the same throughout all creation. Any other beings advanced enough to have radio receivers must be as aware of the natural universal laws as we are. So, the kind of signal sent contains simple chemical and mathematical formulae, descriptions of human beings and the solar system.
4: And the skinny triangle.
1: The great skinny triangle, with a very small baseline and one extremely small angle. It enabled Earth-bound astronomers to measure the diameter of planets and even the distance of certain stars.
2: I still don't see the connection between all that and the Magnificent Seven.
1: That voice you picked up, Chipper, was repeating the message sent out by Arecibo, and...
4: And I picked it up.
1: No, not the message. The reply.
4: Eh? Where from?
1: Well, the message was directed towards the constellation Centaurus.
4: Oh, that seems too fantastic to be true.
1: Arecibo's main target was the star Alpha Centauri.
3: That's the closest star to our solar system.
1: 4.5 light years away. In other words, a spaceship traveling non-stop at the speed of light would take 4.5 years to reach it.
3: Exactly the time it would take a radio message. And 4.5 years to get back the reply.
2: Is that what all that row was? A reply to Arecibo's message to outer space?
1: Most likely, yes.
2: Then what we need is for Arecibo to reply to their reply.
1: It's not as simple as that. The Arecibo was broken up for scrap.
2: But that message, you said Arecibo sent it.
1: Yes, but more than 30 years ago. Way back in the 1970s.
4: 1970s? And we've only just heard? After more than 30 years?
1: Yes.
3: From a distant star?
1: Probably.
4: Now, wait a minute, Magnus. Are you suggesting that intelligent beings more than 15 light years away from Earth are trying to contact us?
1: I think they've done it.
2: But that voice, so loud, and in English... It could have been coming from the moon or the Earth.
1: Exactly.
4: You mean they are on the moon?
1: Maybe not on the moon, but close, very close. I believe, gentlemen, that we are on the brink of a space age breakthrough.
2: What?
1: Personal contact with extraterrestrial beings.
5: 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Space Force was written by Charles Chilton and produced by Paul Mayhew Archer.
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7: We present Bernard Horsfall as Harry Lawson and Geoffrey Banks as Professor von Hardwig in A Journey to the Center of the Earth, the novel by Jules Verne, adapted for radio in 8 parts by Howard Jones. Part 3, Lost.
8: Yes, my name is Harry Lawson. I am a nephew by marriage to that celebrated, brilliant, eccentric German scientist, Professor von Hardwig. It was he who planned our unforgettable journey, a journey to the center of the earth. But I, in a sense, was responsible for it, for I hit upon the clue which enabled us to decipher some runic writing on an ancient parchment. It was the writing of one Arne Saknussemm, an Icelandic alchemist of the 16th century. And he told how he had journeyed to the center of the earth by descending the crater of the volcano Snæfells in Iceland. My uncle was determined that we should follow in Saknussemm's footsteps. So, with our faithful Icelandic guide, Hans Bjelke, we descended the crater of Snæfells. Presently, we reached a spot where 4 subterranean galleries opened up before us. My uncle chose to follow the eastern gallery. We marched for days and days. Our water supplies were exhausted. At last, we ran up against a solid wall of rock. We had followed the wrong road. We turned back on a nightmare march, during which I became delirious with thirst. We reached the junction of the galleries, where, it seemed, we were doomed to die. But Hans, exploring a little on his own account, heard the rush of water beyond a granite wall. With his crowbar, he hacked at the wall. He had been at work an hour, and I was wild with impatience. I am sure my uncle was thinking of more violent measures. He had, in fact, just taken hold of a crowbar when...
9: Water, master! It is much water!
10: My clever, faithful Hans! Harry! Water! Water!
11: Give me some!
9: No! Do not touch!
11: What do you mean,
9: do not touch?
10: My hands! See, they are scalded! This water is boiling!
11: Boiling? Then we can't drink it.
10: Let us wait a little. It will soon get cool.
8: The tunnel began to be filled by clouds of vapor, and a small stream trickled away from us towards the depths of the earth. In a short time, it was sufficiently cool to drink, and we gulped it down in great mouthfuls. I remarked that it tasted of iron.
10: Yes, indeed, my boy. An excellent tonic for the stomach. Hans can congratulate himself on a rare discovery.
11: What do you say, Harry, to naming this stream after Hans?
10: It is the usual custom with explorers.
11: Of course.
10: Agreed, then. This stream henceforth shall be known as the Hansbach. Does this please you, Hans?
12: I thank you, master.
8: It seems a pity to let all this lovely water run to waste. I think first we should fill the goatskin and our gourds.
12: Oh, yes. I have done this.
8: Good. Then we should dam up the stream. Can you stop up the hole, Hans?
12: I will see. But it is hot. Very hot.
10: No, wait. When we have drunk all the water in the goatskin and the gourd, are we certain that we can refill them? Well... Are we, Harry?
8: Now that you mention it.
10: Let the water run away, I say. It is inexhaustible. Also, it will follow naturally the road to the center of the earth. It will serve to guide and refresh us on our way.
8: You're right, Uncle, and with this stream always beside us, we're bound to succeed. Let's push on.
10: Oh, have you forgotten that it's nighttime? First, we must sleep. And then, as you say, Harry, let us push on.
8: We resumed our march on the following day at 8 in the morning. The granite tunnel, with its sinuous and winding way and its occasional sharp turns, had all the appearance of a labyrinth. Its direction, however, was generally towards the southeast. All the time, the stream flowed quietly at our feet. My uncle began to complain of the horizontal nature of the road. Our calculations showed a fall of about only 2 inches in every furlong. But this did not seem important to me, So long as the road led towards the center of the Earth, there was no reason to complain. Besides, we had no choice. On the evening of Friday, the 10th of July, our calculations showed us to be some 30 leagues southeast of Reykjavik, and about 2.5 leagues beneath the surface. Hans, who was leading, suddenly gave a warning cry.
12: Bueller! Take care there! Take great care!
11: What is the matter?
12: A hole! Right here! Right under my feet!
11: A horrible well!
12: A beautiful well! It makes you dizzy to look down! Eh, Harry? Yes. Yes, this will take us down quickly. And it will take us a very long way. It is a veritable staircase.
11: A staircase? We can't get down there.
12: We have plenty of ropes. Have we not, Hans?
13: Plenty. I have them all here in my pack. Not one is lost.
12: Splendid. But why do we delay with talk? Let us go down.
8: The well into which we descended was a narrow opening known as a fissure. We were, in fact, descending a kind of a spiral staircase. Down, down, down. It was exhausting work, and we were compelled to rest every quarter of an hour on some projecting rock or ledge. All the while, the Hansbach fell beside us in a cascade. For 2 whole days, we followed the staircase down, penetrating 2 leagues deeper into the crust of the earth. On the 3rd day, however, at about 12 o'clock, the fissure suddenly assumed a gentler slope, still tending in a southeasterly direction. The road became comparatively easy, and at the same time, dreadfully monotonous. It would have been difficult for matters to have turned out otherwise. Our journey had no chance of being diversified by landscape and scenery. We pushed on steadily. 3 days later, on Saturday, the 18th of July, we reached a kind of vast grotto. My uncle paid Hans his wages, his usual 3 rix dollars, and declared the next day a day of rest. On Sunday morning, after breakfast, he decided to put his scientific notes and calculations in order.
10: Yes. Yes, when we return to the surface, I shall want to make a map of our journey. It would not be too difficult. I have noted with the greatest care the angles and slopes we have followed. Hans, take the compass. Tell me how it indicates.
13: It points east, 1/4 southeast.
10: So, excellent. I calculate we have traveled 250 miles from our point of departure.
8: That means that the Atlantic Ocean is over our heads.
10: Certainly.
8: At this very moment, perhaps storms are raging above us. Men and ships are battling with high winds. Perhaps whales are up there, playing in shoals, thrashing our roof.
10: Possibly, possibly. But don't worry. There's no danger of them breaking through. But let's get back to our calculations. We are 250 miles southeast of Sneffels. And according to my previous notes, we have come 16 leagues in a downward direction.
8: 16 leagues? 50 miles into the earth?
10: I'm sure of it.
8: 50 miles down? That's the limit allowed by science for the thickness of the earth's crust.
10: I agree.
8: And according to all known laws on the increase of heat, the deeper you penetrate, there should be here a temperature of, a temperature of 1,500 degrees on the Rayleigh scale. In which case, these granite walls all about us shouldn't be here at all. They should be in a molten state.
10: So, do you see, my boy? Facts are very stubborn things and overrule all theories. Hans, what temperature does the thermometer indicate on the Rayleigh scale?
13: He indicates... wait, please. It indicates 27.6 degrees.
10: So, science is wrong by 1,474 degrees and 0.4 degrees. Harry, your great Humphrey Davy, who repudiates the central heat theory, he shines forth in all his glory. He's right, and I have done well to believe in him. Eh, Harry? Eh?
8: Hmm. Your calculations lead me to a stupendous conclusion, Uncle.
10: And what is that?
8: Look at it in this way. From this spot where we are now to the center of the Earth is about 1,583 leagues.
10: 1,583 1/4.
8: We'll call it 1,600 in round numbers. Now, out of a journey of 1,600 leagues, we have completed 16.
10: What then?
8: Hans, how long has our journey occupied us so far?
13: It is 20 days.
8: You're sure of that?
13: Oh, yes, I'm sure. It is exactly 20 days.
8: Uncle,
14: You hear that? Exactly 20 days to complete a hundredth part of our journey. If we go on at this rate, we shall be journeying on for 2,000 days, 5.5 years. To descend 16 leagues, we have made a horizontal journey of 85 leagues, so that we shall have to go about 8,000 leagues.
10: No, you and your calculations. How do you know that this road will not carry us directly and quickly to our journey's end? Besides, what I have undertaken to do, and never has done before.
14: Arn Saknussemm?
10: Yes, the great Arn Saknussemm. Why should not we be equally successful?
14: I hope we shall, Uncle, but still, if I may be allowed to suggest...
10: You are allowed to hold your tongue! And you talk so stupidly, but
14: I was only pointing out...
10: My boy, whatever objections you raise, whatever fine theories you put forward, we shall go on. Hans?
15: Yes, Master.
10: We shall go on, shall we not?
15: We shall go on, if you say so, Master.
10: I do say so. So there you are, my boy. We shall go on. We shall go on!
8: For several days thereafter, the slopes ahead of us became steeper. Some were frightful, almost vertical. And it seemed that we were forever going down through the solid rock. On some days, we descended a league and a half, and even 2 leagues, that is 6, towards the center of the earth. These descents were sufficiently perilous, and as we made them, we learned to appreciate to the full the marvelous coolness of our guide. This grave and dispassionate Icelander had become devoted to us, and he got us over many a dangerous situation where, but for him, our little expedition must have foundered. During the 2 weeks following our last conversation, there occurred nothing worthy of record. But the next event, which I must relate, is indeed quite fearful. And even now, the memory of it makes me tremble and my heart to falter. Our constant and successive descents had taken us quite 30 leagues into the earth. That is to say, that there were above us nearly 100 miles of rocks, oceans, continents, and towns. In a horizontal direction, we were about 200 leagues southeast of Iceland. The 7th of August. On that unforgettable day, the tunnel had taken an almost level course. I was walking in front. My uncle had charge of one of the Ruhmkorff coils. I had the other. By means of its light, I was examining the different layers of granite. Presently, I halted and turned round. Uncle! I had been completely absorbed in my engrossing occupation and had failed to notice. I was alone. Uncle? No reply. I've certainly been walking too fast, or... Perhaps the others have stopped to rest. Well, the best thing I can do is to go back and find them. I must have walked back for at least a quarter of an hour. Not a living soul. Uncle! Myriad cavernous echoes it aroused. For the first time, I began to feel seriously alarmed. A shiver ran through my body. I broke out in a sweat. Keep calm. I must keep calm. I shall find them all right. Of course I shall. There can't be 2 roads to the center of the earth. It's certain that I'm a long way ahead of them. All I have to do is to go back and find them. I ascended the tunnel for 30 minutes. I couldn't make up my mind whether or not I recognized certain markings and projections on the walls. Every now and again I paused and listened in case my uncle and Hans were calling. Knowing well that in that still atmosphere I should hear them a long way off. But no, there was nothing to be heard. Nothing in all that immense gallery except the echoes of my own footsteps. At last I stopped. Even now I could scarcely believe that I was lost. I was quite willing to think that I had made a mistake, but not that I was lost. If I had made some silly mistake, then surely I should find my way back to my companions. But if I was really lost... No, I would not think of it. I said to myself, back up now, it's all right. Since there's only one road to be followed, they must come by it, and we shall meet. All I have to do is to go back up the slope. Just a minute, though. It's possible that having missed me, they too may have started to search for me. In that case, I must make haste. And I shall catch up with them. Of course I shall catch up with them. There's no doubt about it. But I was by no means convinced of what I said. And as I stood pondering, another fearful doubt assailed me. Was I, after all, really ahead of the others? Well, yes, of course I was. Hans was certainly following behind me, preceded by my uncle. Why, I perfectly recalled how Hans had stopped for a moment to adjust the baggage on his shoulders. It's a trifling detail, but I recalled it clearly. And then I thought, there's another sure means of not losing my way. There's a thread to guide me through all this twisting passage. The Hansbach, our faithful little stream. Come along now, I said. Be on your way. Catch up with them. This wonderful little spring, our little river, which had spared us from thirst for so long, would now lead me straight back onto the right road. But first I thought I would refresh myself with a wash. I stopped to plunge my hands into the waters of the Hansbach stream. But there was no Hansbach stream. There was only the hard and dusty road of granite. No words can describe the despair that seized me. I went down on hands and knees, feeling the hard and arid floor. No stream. Not the slightest trace of dampness. Uncle! Uncle! I was lost. And I was powerless to help myself. Kneeling there, I asked for heaven's help, little as I had a right to be remembered by God. I prayed earnestly and sincerely. I felt calmer after that. I remembered I had with me provisions for 3 days. I remembered that my water gourd was quite full. I must not give up. I must try to find my companions. Which way should I go? Up the slope? Or down? I would go on up the slope, I decided. In that direction, I should eventually reach the point where I had lost the stream. Once there, I could regain the crater of Mount Sneffels. Why hadn't I thought of this before? I had a bite of food and a drink and started on the ascent of the gallery. An hour passed. I tried to recall the shape of the tunnel to persuade myself that I had come this way before. But I could recognize nothing. And then I stumbled against something solid. Impassable rock! This was the end of the passage. It was a mere blind alley. My last hope was now gone. I was lost in this vast labyrinth without a guide, without a clue, without a compass. When I stumbled, I had damaged my lamp and I had no means of repairing it. Its light was already becoming fainter. Soon it would go out altogether. I seemed to see a procession of shadows flickering over the granite wall, and I scarcely dared to lower my eyes, fearing to lose this last precious glimmer of light. I completely lost my head. I rose, hammering my fists in despair against the cold stone wall. Madness must have seized me. I knew not what I did. I began to run.
14: cutting willy-nilly in this inextricable labyrinth, tearing down the slope like some crazed inhabitant of the underworld, screaming, roaring, howling, bruised by the projecting rocks, falling and getting up and falling. Where was I going? I did not know. I did not know. Hours passed, perhaps many. At last, my strength exhausted, I dropped senseless to the floor. When at last I opened my eyes, my face was wet with tears. How long I had lain there, I did not know. I had no means of knowing. I was alone. Alone? Never since the creation of the world had there been such solitude as mine. Overcome with pain and grief, I crouched against the granite wall, endeavoring to compose my mind. Faintness came upon me again, and I thought this must be the of death. Then, suddenly there reached my ears a confusion of sound, like a distant rumbling of thunder, and in it, resounding far, far off, voices. What was it? I listened. A quarter of an hour passed. All about me was so silent that I could hear the throbbing of my own heart. And thus I waited, waited, waited, strangely hopeful. Then, by accident, my ear brushed against the wall, and I appeared to hear the faintest echo of a sound, as if I was listening to vague and incoherent voices. I cried aloud, "It can't be! It isn't true! It's delirium! I'm imagining it!" But I listened all the more intently. Now I convinced myself that I heard human voices. I could make out no meaning, no sense in what I heard, but somewhere somebody was speaking. I felt sure of it. Could it be myself? Could it be that my own words were echoing back to me? I bit my lips and again put my ear to the wall. Yes. Yes, it was the sound of human voices. So now I dragged myself along the sides of the tunnel until I reached a point where I could hear more distinctly. Even so, I could only distinguish strange and uncertain words which for me had no meaning. Words whispered, as it were, far, far away. And at last I made out a word. For Lorat? What did it mean? I didn't know. I didn't care. It was Danish. It must be either my uncle or Hans who was speaking. I yelled at the top of my voice, "Help! Help!" Then I listened, scarcely daring to breathe. I listened for the slightest sound, a cry, a sigh, a question. But no. All was silence. And now I began to fear that my voice was so weak that my companions who were in search of me would never hear me. It must be they. It must. What other men can be buried down here, 100 miles under the surface of the earth? Then again I listened. I moved my ear over to the wall and found a spot where the voices appeared to be at their loudest. And I heard, too, a noise like the rolling of distant thunder. Now, at last, I understood what was happening. These sounds were not reaching me through the solid mass of granite. They were coming along the gallery itself. The place where I lay had some peculiar acoustic property of its own. A whispering gallery. I heard my own name distinctly pronounced, cast, as it were, into space. It was my uncle, the professor, who was speaking. It was clear that shouting would not help me. In order to make myself heard, I too must speak along the wall of the gallery, which would carry my voice as effectively as a wire carries electricity from one place to another. But there was no time to lose. If my companions were to move only a few feet from where they now stood, there would be no acoustic effect, no whispering gallery. I put my lips to the wall, and I said as clearly and as distinctly as I could, "Uncle, speak." I waited. I knew that sound did not travel very fast. And besides, I thought the density of the air at this great depth could only tend to slow it down. I waited. Many seconds passed. Seconds which, to my distracted mind, appeared an eternity. And then...

That was the third installment of A Journey to the Center of the Earth, adapted by Howard Jones from the novel by Jules Verne. The cast was as follows. Harry Lawson was played by Bernard Horsfall, Professor von Hartwig by Geoffrey Banks, and Hank Bjelke by John Daglish. It was produced in the north of England by Trevor Hill. Next Thursday, at 5:25 in story time, you'll be able to hear the fourth installment of A Journey to the Center of the Earth, and this is called The Central Sea.

0: down.
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15: Buck Rogers in the 25th century. 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Now let's get back to the world of the future. When Buck, Wilma, and Dr. Huer started on their expedition underground in the mechanical mole, Sergeant Carlborg, following orders and having no idea what might happen down there, went back to the main rocket ship hangar to contact the president's office by radio. It's there that we find him now as we turn the dial that'll project us ahead in time. Here we go, 500 years into the future.
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17: Yes?
16: Captain Rogers and Lieutenant Wilma and Dr. Huer have just took off on their expedition under the ground in the mechanical mole. Ain't that something?
17: Yes, it certainly is. Did it sort of sudden, didn't they?
16: Well, they didn't want a lot of people around who might have gotten burned by the big heat ray in the nose of that machine.
17: Oh, I see. Well, I'll get that message.
16: And you know, they took off in that big machine just as calm and collected as if it was nothing at all.
17: Well, that's the way those folks are. I better get that message.
16: Oh!
17: Hey, what was that?
16: I don't know. It knocked me right off my chair under the floor. Some incoming rocket ship must have banged into the side of this hangar.
17: What? Oh, there it goes again.
16: I'll go out and see what it is. I'll call you back and tell you...
17: No, wait a minute.
16: But maybe a ship was cracked up out there.
17: But if that's all it was, why should I feel it over here? I'm miles away from that spaceport of yours.
16: You mean you felt it too?
17: Well, like an earthquake. This whole building shook.
16: No. Listen. Stratton. Stratton.
17: Yeah? What's the matter? Municipal spaceport? Calling municipal spaceport. Carlborg!
16: Municipal spaceport. Yeah, Carlborg.
17: Central Scientific Bureau speaking. Our seismographs have just registered a tremendous subterranean explosion.
16: I knew it.
17: Approximately 2 miles under the surface of your main landing field. Hello?
16: Captain Rogers.
17: Hello?
16: Calling Captain Rogers in Mechanical Mole.
17: Hello, Carlborg.
16: Captain Rogers.
17: Carlborg.
16: Dr. Hewer.
17: Hello, Scientific Bureau.
16: Listen,
17: hello?
16: Rogers.
17: This is Stratton, the Center Radio Bureau.
16: Yes?
17: Dr. Hewer's Mechanical Mole is down there. What? The Mechanical Mole? Something must have happened to it. Good heavens. Is there any way of contacting it down there? Is it radio equipped? Well, Carlborg's trying to get them now. Can you hear him? Carlborg. Sergeant Carlborg.
16: Talk to me so I can see what's happened. It's down there under the ground, and the Mechanical Mole is blown up with them inside of it.
17: Carlborg, did they take a straight course down into the ground?
16: I don't know what they did. It's too late to save them now. They're killed. This is horrible. This is horrible. I should never have let them go down there. An awful machine. It's a death machine. That's
17: Stratton,
16: what it is.
17: Yes, sir. There's only one way to reach that Mechanical Mole, or what's left of it. With a long-range disintegrator. Disintegrator? Yes, by blasting away a long shaft straight into the ground. But the sides of a shaft that deep will cave in. Call out the Rocket Fleet Emergency Squad. Have them circle the area we're going to disintegrate in order to hold back the sides of it with long-range non-recoil energy projectors. Okay. I'll take care of notifying the President's office of what's happened from here.
0: Yes, sir.
17: I'll go to it. No. Wait.
0: Yes?
17: Order an interplanetary transport ship made ready and equipped with the most powerful degravity ray available.
0: To pull them all up to the surface when you got a shaft down to it, eh?
17: That's right. Now, get going.
16: Captain
17: right, sir.
16: Rogers.
17: Carlborg.
16: Yeah, yeah.
17: Sergeant Carlborg. Carlborg. Have your ground crew erect standard framework number 3X5 directly above the spot where the Mechanical Mole descended immediately.
16: Oh, what's the use of that? That's a disintegrator framework.
17: The only possible chance we have of reaching the people trapped in that machine down there is by disintegrating our way down to them.
16: It's too late.
17: What?
16: It exploded within minutes. It's too late.
17: Do as I tell you. The sooner we can get that giant disintegrator going, the better our chance of saving them.
16: Saving them? It's too late. I tell you, they're lost. They're lost down there. It's too late. Disintegrate out that hole it fills in from the side.
9: Carlborg is right, Major. We've got less than half a mile down, and yet the force raised from the rocket fleet up above failed to keep the sides of that hole from falling in.
16: And that Mechanical Mole is 2 miles down. The Science Bureau said so.
18: But we've got to get down to that mole somehow. They may still be alive in it.
9: We can only wall up the sides of that hole as it goes down.
18: Take too long. Now listen.
9: Yes, sir?
18: A corpuscular repeller ray. It exerts a constant repelling force in all directions. By aiming it into the hole as we disintegrate our way down.
16: Yes. Dr. Ewer has one of them things in his private laboratory.
18: Good. Maybe the very thing that'll save his life.
9: Well, I'll order it brought over here to the field right away.
16: Must save his life.
18: What's that?
16: Oh, it's too late. It's too late to save him.
18: Have you tried to contact them again by radio, Carlborg?
16: Sure, I keep trying all the time, but what good is it? They're goners down there.
18: Stop blabbering about it being too late and stand by that radio unit.
9: The popular repeller ray is on the way over here, Major.
18: Good. Then order the disintegrator to blast away again. Our only chance to reach that Mechanical Mole lies in the disintegrator.
17: Disintegrator, full blast! Disintegrator!

0: is on the way over here, Major.
1: Good. Then order the disintegrator to blast away again.
2: Disintegrator?
1: Our only chance to reach that mechanical mole lies in the disintegrator.
3: Disintegrator, full blast!
4: Disintegrator, full blast!
2: Disintegrator.
5: What did you say, Buck?
2: Full blast.
1: And keep it going, full blast.
2: Where are we? Where are we?
5: Buck, what's happened? I hear strange noises.
2: Huh?
0: The repeller ain't acting.
5: Listen to me,
0: Buck. Back to
5: Dr. Hewer.
2: Yes, Buck. Explosion.
5: But we're still in the mechanical mold.
2: Now, wait a minute.
4: Wait. We can't save
2: it. What's wrong here?
5: Thank goodness you've come to.
2: Come to. Look.
1: Now get that ray into position.
2: They're all piled up on the control board. They're upside down.
5: Dr. Hewer, are you all right?
2: Sure. Sure, I'm all right. We're still traveling. We're traveling straight downward.
6: Cut off the power, Buck, if you can.
2: Right. Right, sir. Great day. Explosion in that gas, Parker, must have knocked us all out.
5: But the power stayed on and the mole has kept digging its way down.
1: That's right over the spot we blasted
6: away. All right, then.
1: That's it.
6: The explosion didn't
1: now
6: wreck
1: the
6: machine.
1: Now turn on the disintegrator. Right, sir.
5: Thank goodness for that. Listen. What's that sound?
2: It's coming through the radio unit.
6: Sounds like a disintegrator.
2: Seems to me I heard voices, too. A lot of funny voices buzzing around in my head.
5: Me, too. No wonder after the shock of that explosion.
2: Well, thank heaven, we're all in one piece again.
1: Cut disintegrator.
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6: Those are real voices. They're what we've been hearing. And they've been coming through the radio unit, too.
1: It's no use.
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1: There's nothing we can do to keep the sides of this shaft we're blasting away from caving in.
5: Shaft they're blasting away?
4: What measure? They're still down there, trapped in that mechanical mold by the explosion.
1: And heaven only knows how we'll be able to reach...
2: Wait a minute. Don't you see? Doctor, the explosion was felt up on the surface. They probably tried to contact us. That's why their radio transmitters aren't up there. So, of course, we hear them.
6: Oh, of course.
2: Being out cold, we couldn't answer. So now, in order to rescue it, they're trying to disintegrate a shaft down here.
5: Oh, sure.
2: That voice is Major Stanton. We'd better contact him.
6: I'll move back. Right away.
2: Yes, sir. Calling Major Stanton. Calling Major Stanton.
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4: That's on the mechanical mole wavelength.
2: Hey, Major Stanton.
1: Impossible. Hello?
2: Hello, Major. This is Buck Rogers.
1: What?
2: Hey, hello up there.
1: Captain Rogers.
4: I told you they were all right down there.
1: Captain Rogers, where are you? What happened?
2: Well, we ran into a gas pocket, Major, and the blame thing sort of blew up on us.
1: Oh, thank heaven you're all right again. Or are you?
2: Well, a little shook up, that's all.
1: It doesn't seem possible, Captain. That explosion fairly rocked the whole city.
2: Yeah, it kind of banged things around down here, too. You see, when we came to a minute ago, we found the mechanical mole was still plowing its way downward. But we've cut off the power now.
1: Oh, then it's still in working order.
2: Yeah?
1: Word that you're all right has got to all the people up here, Captain. They're cheering and yelling all over the landing field. And many are on their knees offering thanks.
2: Well, tell them we're all okay and that everything's all right.
1: I will. But now, is there anything we can do to help you return safely to the surface? How far down are you?
2: Well, I don't know. You see, most of the instruments here on the control board are smashed. And at the rate we were going, there's no telling how far downward we've traveled since that explosion.
1: I see. But, of course, you're returning to the surface now, so
2: returning to the surface?
1: Yes, of course.
2: Well, not a bit of it. We're just getting started on this underground exploring expedition.
1: But, good heavens, Captain
2: Rogers. Isn't that right, Wilma?
5: Sure.
2: Dr. Hewer?
6: Absolutely.
2: Sure, Major. But don't worry. We'll keep in touch with you by radio. And if anything exciting happens, we'll let you know.
1: Amazing.
7: If anything exciting happens... Well, I don't know about you, but I wouldn't miss the next episode for anything.
8: Will be forever.
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0: 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I'll put one at Lance onto it. 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
1: All right.
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1: Fantastic.
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1: Might look the same, but they don't taste the same.
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1: Well, I can. The cheap one's yours.
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1: Presenting the amazing interplanetary adventures of Flash Gordon. Last week, you remember, King Voltan received a call from one of Khan's lieutenants, telling him of the plight of Flash, Dale, and Khan, and asking for help. Dr. Zarkov was at once dispatched with an army and some ray cannon to the rescue of our three friends. In the meantime, Dale and Khan planned to obey all orders so they might get the freedom of the palace and hope to be able to free Flash from the clutches of Queen Azura. For a brief moment, Dale talked with Flash, who, although he didn't recognize her, pity the beautiful girl chained to the kitchen stoves and promised to ask the queen to free her. Before he could gain Azura's consent, Tal interrupted the conference with the news that the land was being invaded by the Hawkmen. Azura called out the army and asked Flash to be commander-in-chief. This angered Tal, who wanted that distinguished place for himself. These thrilling adventures come to you as they are pictured each Sunday in the Comic Weekly, the world's greatest pictorial supplement of humor and adventure. The Big Comic Weekly, each page printed in full colors, is distributed everywhere as an integral part of your Hearst Sunday newspaper. Now we continue the story. Summoned by Azura, legion after legion of blue magic men fall into formation. Flash prepares to assume his new duties as commander-in-chief.
2: Azura, how large is your army?
3: I do not know exactly.
2: Then the first thing to be done is to review the regiments. I must know what strength of armed men I have at my disposal.
3: Very well. Come under this balcony, Flash. From here you will have a good view of the parade ground.
2: Azura, I wish to have your army...
3: Our army, my prince.
2: Our army, pass in review. Will you give the order, please?
3: When I asked you to become commander-in-chief, I gave you full command of the armed forces.
2: Thank you. Tal?
4: Sire.
2: Send word for formation past this balcony.
4: As you command, sire.
2: Serving as your commander-in-chief is a pleasure, Azura, but it is also a great responsibility.
3: Not too great for you, my noble prince.
2: I shall do all in my power to prove worthy of your faith.
3: There goes the call to review. See, the first legion is wheeling and starting this way.
2: What a splendid army. We ought to defeat these Hawkmen, whoever they are.
3: Here comes the finest of them all, the advance guard.
2: And those coming next, what are they?
3: The light magic artillery.
2: But what are those tremendous objects being pulled by the next legion?
3: Those are the combustion ray machines.
2: Combustion ray machines? What are they for?
3: Wait until you get into action. Your officers will show you.
2: You're not only a queen of magic, my beautiful one, but you are also a queen of suspense. What legion is this?
3: A sleep gas, indeed.
2: Sleep gas? That sounds like a most formidable weapon.
3: And here comes the stone formation legion.
2: And the ones with the cloaks?
3: The invisibility legion.
2: And those?
3: The camouflage legion.
2: Who are the ones with the long hair?
3: The Animal Legion.
2: And those men with the peculiar shields?
3: The Transparent Wall Legion.
2: And those machines coming now?
3: The Dissolvo Gun Legion.
2: And still they come. Legion after legion. I've never seen such an army.
4: Have you seen enough, sire? Only about half of our regiments have gone by.
2: If this is only half of the army, Tal, I pity these Hawkmen when I start the attack.
1: While Flash is looking over his army, Prince Zarkov is in conference with Mar, one of the Hawkmen's officers.
5: We must find out if Flash and Dale and Khan are still alive before we make any rash attacks, Mar.
6: You are quite right, Commander Zarkov.
5: Turn on your spacograph and let us see what we can see.
6: Look, Commander. There's a large rock. It must be the rock which is blocking the entrance to the cave, through which Flash, Dale, and Captain Khan disappeared.
5: We cannot see beyond it. There is only one thing to be done. Blast it out of our way.
6: Shall I order the battery of ray cannon into position?
5: At once.
7: Swing the battery of ray cannon into position. Aim for the rock.
5: I hope we are not too late to save them.
6: Oh, I hope not too. Captain Khan is too good an officer and friend to lose.
8: Ready with the range?
7: They have found the range, Commander. You may fire.
8: Fire!
7: Look, the rock is splitting. That got it. The rock is destroyed. Come on. Let us try the spacograph again.
6: Nothing but haze. The country is well named. Blue Magic Land.
5: Foiled by that witch queen. Mars, there is only one thing left now.
6: And what is that, Commander?
5: Call for a volunteer to go into the territory of the Blue Magic Men and find out the information we wish.
6: Of course. A spy. Commander, I myself will go.
5: No. We cannot spare you, Mar. Send one of the...

0: Officer, I shall speak to King Vultan about promoting you when I return to his palace.
1: Thank you, Commander.
0: Azura has thrown up a protective and impenetrable fog against our spacecraft, but we may be able to beat her yet.
1: And how do you propose to do that, Commander?
0: It is simple, simple. Mar, you will disguise yourself as a peddler and gain entrance to the Queen's palace.
1: Well, how?
0: Say that you wish to enter her service. Inside your peddler's pack, you will have a portable space phone.
1: Oh, Commander, you have my utmost admiration. It is the plan of a genius, a super strategist.
0: When you have found out the information we seek, establish contact with me here, and I shall proceed on your report.
1: Very good, Commander. When shall I start on my mission?
0: At once.
1: Commander, I shall give you the information or my life.
2: Next day, Tal is called to the gates of Azura's palace to question a peddler who has asked admittance.
3: Who are you?
1: I am a poor peddler, footsore, weary, and hungry. I seek shelter, O noble sire.
3: I am Tal, chief magician to Her Majesty, Queen Azura.
1: I bow before you, great Tal. O mighty wizard, let me enter the service of the queen. You will find in me a zealous neophyte.
3: You are a peddler. Why are you so anxious to change your profession?
1: I can hardly make a living. Soon I shall have to turn beggar. Let me devote my life to being of some use to the queen.
3: You might be of use. What is your name?
1: Why?
3: Come.
1: If you accept me into your household and give me a new life, let me take on a new name also. Let my name die with my past.
3: Very well. I will open the gate.
1: Bless you, mighty Tal. Bless you.
3: Now, come this way. I will take you to the kitchen and give you food.
1: Oh, yes.
3: Bring some soup to this man.
4: At once, O mighty wizard.
3: Sit down, stranger. Let me take your pack.
1: No.
3: Well, you needn't take my head off. I wasn't going to steal it. I only intended to have it put in your quarters.
1: I am grateful, mighty Tal. But all I own is in this bundle, and I should feel lost without it. Here is the... look out! Look! Don't spill that soup. That would be wasteful when I am so hungry.
3: Yes, you clumsy fool. There must be no waste of the food around here. You know what happened to the girl when she dropped her tray in front of the queen?
4: I ask pardon, O mighty Tal. It was my anxiety to please that caused my hands to tremble.
3: See that it does not happen again, slave. Eat your fill, stranger, while I go to find out where Her Majesty wishes me to put you.
1: Marsh. Someone may hear you. Oh, you are safe, Captain Khan. Thanks be to Tao.
5: Yes. What are you doing here? How did you get here? Where are the rest of our men?
1: One question at a time, Captain. I was sent here by Prince Zarkov to find out what happened to you and Flash and Dale. Where are the other two?
5: Dale is at the other end of the kitchen, chained to the stove. And Flash...
1: He is not...
5: No, he isn't dead.
1: Oh.
5: But drugged. He doesn't recognize either Dale or me. Azura has cast a spell over him. Oh, if I were only free.
1: Don't curse your fate, Captain Khan. I'm here to help bring aid.
5: How can you? Once you get in here, they never let you out.
1: I don't need to get out in order to bring aid.
5: What? What do you mean?
1: In this bundle, I have a portable space phone. Over it, I'm going to report to Zarkov everything I find out.
5: Then hurry and send a message. Tell him we are alive and that he must come quickly. They seem to be mobilizing the army for an attack.
1: Well, where can I go to send it? Tal may come back any minute.
5: Let us go where Dale is. She can watch for Tal's return. We can put the ground wire of the space phone outside the grilled window, and there will be less interference. Come along.
6: Where are you two going?
4: The peddler feels faint in this heat. I am helping him to that window yonder where he may get a breath of air.
6: All right, go ahead. Come on, you slaves, get to work.
1: Oh, that was a close call, Captain.
5: Yes, we must work fast. Dale.
7: Yes, Tom? What is it? Oh.
5: This is Captain Mar. He has been sent by Prince Zarkov to find out about us.
7: Oh, Captain Mar, I'm so glad you've come. Are you going to get us out of here?
1: I hope so, Princess.

0: First, I must report to Zarkov by space phone.
1: Dale, go over there as far as your chain will let you. Watch for Tal or the guard. I will watch from here while Mars sets up his machine.
2: At once. The coast is clear. Hurry!
3: Captain Marr calling Prince Zarkov. Captain Marr calling Prince Zarkov. Captain Marr calling Prince Zarkov. Captain Marr calling Prince Zarkov.
4: At the same time, Prince Zarkov, in the far-off kingdom of the Hawkmen, is trying to establish a space phone connection.
5: Zarkov calling Captain Marr. Zarkov calling Captain Marr.
0: No answer, Prince Zarkov.
5: No answer. He should have arrived and we should have received a report by now.
0: The blue magic men are marching to attack us, Prince Zarkov. Sentry has just sighted them.
5: Bring me my distance glasses.
0: Here, Prince Zarkov.
5: Ah, I see them. And there's Flash on horseback. They must have tied him on and are using him to bait us into attacking them. Very well, we shall call their bluff. Colonel, order the first company of Lancers to charge.
4: The first Lancers, the greatest flyers in the Hawkmen army, circle to a dizzy height and at a signal from their leader, fold their wings and dive for Azura's army. Down at the head of the armed blue magic men, Flash and Azura watch the diving Hawkmen.
2: Here come the Hawkmen, my prince.
0: I see them, Azura. I'm just wondering which battery I shall train on them.
2: I suggest you use the guns of the combustion ray machine.
0: What will happen if I do?
2: Order them used and see.
0: Very well.
6: Hawkmen, swing the combustion ray guns into action.
4: What is the secret of the great combustion ray machine? Will the gallant Hawkmen under Professor Zarkov be able to overcome it and rescue Flash Gordon and Dale Arden? In next Sunday's Comic Weekly, which is a part of your Hearst Sunday newspaper, you will find a full-colored picture of the combustion ray machine. Also a thrilling action picture of the Hawkmen in battle formation. See if you can guess how the combustion ray machine works and what will happen to the Hawkmen. And besides Flash Gordon, you'll find all your old friends waiting to entertain you in the Comic Weekly. Full-color pictures of the merriest funny men and bravest adventurers ever assembled in all picture magazines. Think of it, bringing up Father, the Little King, Polly and her pals, the Katzenjammer kids, Jungle Jim, Toots and Casper, Barney Google, good old Skippy, Mickey Mouse, and many, many others. Yes, they'll all be there with new pranks and more thrilling adventures to entertain you. For the Comic Weekly is the world's biggest and best pictorial supplement of fun and adventure. So once more we suggest you get the big Comic Weekly with your Hearst newspaper next Sunday. Study the Flash Gordon pictures and see if you can guess what will happen when Professor Zarkov and his gallant Hawkmen come face to face with the combustion ray machine. Be sure to listen for the answer next week at this time, when we will present another chapter in the amazing interplanetary adventures of Flash Gordon.

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2: Kellogg's Pep, the build-up wheat cereal, invites you to rocket into the future with Tom Corbett. Hey, cadet! Stand off, minus 5, 4, 3, 2, 1, 0! As roaring rockets blast off to distant planets and far-flung stars, we take you to the age of the conquest of space with Tom Corbett. Space!

0: rocketing through the inky blackness of space far out in the asteroid belt, the Polaris suddenly picks up a radio call from Dr. Joan Dale, revealing that she and Cadet Roger Manning are on asteroid 2049. Then, just as suddenly, her voice is drowned out by static. Now on the control deck, Tom Corbett and Captain Strong work frantically to reestablish contact.
1: Rocket cruiser Polaris to Dr. Joan Dale. This is Tom Corbett on the Polaris. Can you read me, Dr. Dale? Come in. Come in.
2: Dr. Dale.
1: We've got her again, Captain Strong.
3: Good, I'll take over. Hello, Joan. This is Steve. Your rocket scout just exploded out here in space. How in the universe did you and Manning manage to abandon that ship and get to the asteroid?
2: We didn't abandon the ship, Steve. When Roger and I landed here, Mason and his men took us prisoner.
3: Joan, I don't understand. Why should Mason take you prisoners?
2: Well, he's learned that the ore he was sent here to mine is extremely valuable, so he's been strip mining, selling the ore privately to line his own pockets.
3: I see.
2: He and his men were loading a privately owned freighter when we arrived. We caught them red-handed.
3: Where are you transmitting from, Joan? How did you get to a set?
2: We're locked up in a tool shed where their spare equipment is stored. Roger and I finally succeeded in rigging up this radio. Steve, you're our only hope. You've got to help us.
3: We're on our way, Joan.
2: And Steve, another thing.
3: Yes?
2: In case anything goes wrong, I'll...
3: Hello, Joan? Joan, come in! What happened to the receiver, Tom?
1: Well, nothing, far as I can see, Captain
3: Strong. Well, check the circuit.
1: Well, the circuit's all right, sir. She just isn't sending.
3: Well, try to raise her again.
1: Aye, aye, sir. Polaris calling Dr. Joan Dale on asteroid 2049. Polaris calling Joan Dale on asteroid 2049. Come in, Dr. Dale. We're waiting here.
4: Hello, Polaris. Can you hear me?
5: Yes, this is the Polaris. Come in.
4: Is that you, Captain Strong?
5: Strong here, yes.
4: Listen, Strong, this is Greg Mason on asteroid 2049.
5: Mason, what have you done with Dr. Dale and Lieutenant Manning?
4: Stop fusing your tubes, Strong. They're still healthy. I just had to close the lady's mouth. She talks too much.
5: What do you hope to gain by this, Mason?
4: A fortune, Captain, and the freedom to enjoy it. Now get this and get it straight. We're going to monitor your space transmitter from now on. Stay away from here, and don't try to send a report to any ship. Is that clear?
5: And if we do...
4: Then it will be curtains for these two friends of yours. You'll never see them again, alive.
0: We'll return to the exciting adventures of Tom Corbett, Space Cadet, in just a moment. So, stand by.
6: Say, spaceman, did you ever go to a briefing session? Well, that's what the cadets at Space Academy do before each space flight. All the cadets on that flight meet in the ready room. Then the commander of the flight gives them their instructions about the mission. Well, one day, Captain Strong was telling the cadets about it.
3: All right, now, settle down, everybody. Yeah, that's better. Now, you all know your jobs. We'll start blasting off at 0800 hours. Blast off at 3-minute intervals in the order assigned and head for the rendezvous point. And one thing more. Don't stay in the sack and miss breakfast. You'll need your wits about you and you'll need lots of energy. So get down to that mess hall early and put away a good breakfast. I suggest you belt away lots of Kellogg's Pep for one thing. Pep gives you plenty of vitamins, plenty of good food values, plenty of energy food to call on. Vitamins B1 and D help keep you on your toes. So make sure you're getting your share. Some of you ought to have second helpings of Pep on that score alone. Besides, Pep tastes so downright good, you'll ask for a second bowl anyway. Just make sure you leave some for me. That's all. Cadets, big Pep! Dismissed!
6: Well, I think Captain Strong had better get to that mess hall early himself. You know, Pep really makes a hit at the breakfast table. You spacemen out there, try Kellogg's Pep yourself. See how absolutely swell a cereal can be. You'll be just like cadets here at Space Academy if you sit down to the spaceman cereal, Kellogg's Pep. P-E-P.

0: While transmitting a message to the Polaris for help, Dr. Joan Dale and Cadet Roger Manning are surprised by Greg Mason, the mining engineer who was holding them prisoner on asteroid 2049. Mason then warns Captain Strong that if he attempts to land on the asteroid or contact the Solar Guard, Joan and Manning will be killed. Now several hours have passed, and Captain Strong and the space cadets are near asteroid 2049, hoping to find a way to rescue their friends.
1: We're within radar range of asteroid 2049, Captain Strong. What's our next move?
2: I don't know, Tom. I half expected Mason to warn us off again.
1: Well, there hasn't been a word from him since he warned us to keep away. And we'll be in visual contact in another minute or so. Shall we alter course?
2: No. Let's hold her steady. I'd like to bait Mason into establishing radio contact again.
1: Well, sir, we're coming into visual range of the asteroid now.
2: Get a fix on it with the forward scanner, Tom.
1: Yes, sir.
2: Control deck to power deck. Check in.
3: Power deck, aye. And Astro here.
2: Astro, fire braking rockets 1 and 2. I don't know yet. Just stand by.
3: Aye, sir.
1: Captain Strong.
2: Oh, what's the trouble, Tom?
1: Look here in the forward scanner. There's no sign of the space freighter anywhere. The asteroid is deserted.

0: I've been through the whole camp, Captain Strong. It's empty. Even the supplies are gone.
1: How about you, Astro?
2: Well, I didn't find anybody, if that's what you mean, sir, but I did notice something else.
1: What's that?
2: The ore veins in the mine are all played out, sir. There's nothing down there to mine.
1: No? Well, it's beginning to make sense now.
2: How do you mean, sir?
1: Well, Mason and his men must have been just about ready to close up operations here when Joan and Roger arrived and found out what they were up to.
2: So now they've cleared out and have the whole universe to hide in.
0: Which means we'll never find them now.
1: Not unless Joan and Roger left some kind of clue for us.
2: No, but they didn't, Captain. We've searched every square inch of this asteroid.
0: Say, wait a minute, Astro. Remember when Dr. Dale first gave us that lab lecture on this ore?
2: Sure. What about it?
0: Remember she said it was very scarce, only two known sources?
2: Yeah, that's right. Asteroid 2049 and a twin. I forget which one it was now.
0: Number 2046.
1: What are you getting at, Tom?
0: Well, it's just a wild hunch, sir, but suppose Dr. Dale told Mason about the twin.
1: Why should she?
0: To keep Mason from killing her and Roger. He'd have no reason to keep prisoners when this mine played out.
2: Sure, and if she told him there was another deposit of that ore, Mason wouldn't lose any time blasting off to find it.
1: And he'd save valuable time by taking Joan along to help him.
0: And he's still safe with Dr. Dale and Roger as hostages.
2: Yeah, but all this leaves us just where we were before. If we try to land on the asteroid, he'd just carry out his threat to kill them.
1: Well, let's jump our hurdles one at a time. The first thing we have to do is to find Mason. Get back aboard the Polaris, boys, and prepare to blast off.
3: Well, Dr. Dale, you can thank your friends for keeping their word. So far, they haven't reported what's happened to you and Manning.
4: How long do you think you can get away with this, Mason? You're bound to be caught sooner or later.
5: That's right, Mason. You haven't a chance. If you were smart, you'd give yourself up to the Solar Guard. Maybe they'd be easy on you.
3: You're space-happy, Manning. I've got everything under control. As soon as my men strip this asteroid of its ore, we're blasting off in this freighter for outer space.
5: What about us?
3: You needn't worry, Manning. You and Dr. Dale won't have to make the trip.
5: You're darn right we won't.
6: Help! Come in here! Quick!
5: I've just been waiting for a chance like this, Mason!
4: Roger, look out! Behind you!
5: Grab him, Tully! Let go of my arms, you slimy space nut!
6: That's it, Tully! Get pin him down!
5: Dirty space crawlers, I'll take on both of you!
3: Stop now, you won't, Manning!
5: Let go of me!
3: And since you won't behave, we'll teach you how. Take them below, Tully! Put them in irons.
0: There it is, Captain Strong. I've got asteroid 2046 on the radar.
7: All right, Tom. Hold this course. It will keep us outside their radar scans.
8: But what are we going to do now, sir? How are we going to help Dr. Dale and Roger if we can't get any closer to the asteroid than this?
7: We've got to figure out a way to evade Mason's radar first, Astro.
0: That's going to be tough, sir. Even if we circle the asteroid and come up on the other side of his mining camp, his sonar equipment will pick up our rocket blast.
8: Hey, wait a minute. I've got an idea. Suppose we let them pick us up on their radar.
0: Are you crazy, Astro?
8: Maybe, but the way I figure it, Tom, if we alert them that way, they'll keep the radar on the Polaris to watch every move we make, right?
7: We can be sure of that, Astro.
8: Fine. Then the Polaris will act as a decoy. And while you keep the ship on a course just inside Mason's radar screen, sir, Tom and I could take the jet boat, land on the other side of the asteroid, and take them by surprise.
7: Sounds pretty risky, Astro. Even if you were able to find Joan and Roger, you could never get off the asteroid with them in a jet boat. Mason could shoot you down before you got back to the Polaris.
0: I think I've got the answer to that, sir. Give Astro and me a certain time limit to find Dr. Dale and Roger and get them away from the freighter. Then you close in and fire a space torpedo at Mason's ship.
7: Suppose you didn't find Joan and Roger in the allotted time.
0: We could signal you after we found them.
8: An infrared signal flare would do it, sir.
0: When you see the signal, wait exactly 10 minutes and then fire the torpedo.
8: Hey, wait a minute. There's one thing I forgot.
0: What's that, Astro?
8: Even though they've got the radar on the Polaris, their sonar will pick up the sound of the jets in the boat.
7: There's a way out of that, I think, Astro. Judging by the size of asteroid 2046, the gravitational pull ought to be pretty slight.
0: And we can find out easily enough. Wait a minute. I'll check the master chart.
8: Shouldn't be much different from the other one. They're about the same size.
0: You're right, Astro. It's 0.005. Why, we could land the jet boat without using any braking power at all.
8: Yeah, we'd just float down to the surface. Our fall would be as easy as a parachute landing back on Earth.
7: Well, seems to add up to a workable plan.
0: It's the only chance we've got, sir.
7: All right. Jump into your space gear, boys, and grab a couple of parallel rays. You'll shove off in 5 minutes.
0: Hold on, Astro. We're going to touch down, and we just might hit a little harder than we figured.
8: We'll know in a second, Tom. Here goes.
0: Not bad. Hardly jarred us. Okay, put your space helmet on, and let's get moving.
8: Right.
2: All set. Open the hatch.
0: Come on. We've got a small-sized hike ahead of us.
2: It won't take us long. With this gravity, you can jump 10 or 15 feet at a time.
0: I imagine they'll be using their space freighter for headquarters. I doubt if they take the time to put up a regular camp.
2: Okay, then. Let's head for her. You can see her nose just over the horizon.

0: So far, so good, Astro. We haven't been spotted yet.
1: And there's the ship. And the crew is unloading something from the aft hatch.
0: Mining equipment. Our hunch was right. They're going to take as much of this ore with them as they can.
1: Where do you think we'll find Dr. Dale and Roger?
0: On the ship somewhere. Doesn't that type of freighter have a hatch on the other side of the hull?
1: Most of them do. It's an escape hatch in case of a runaway reactor pile. It should lead right to the power deck.
0: Good. We'll give it a try. Come on.
2: Careful, Astro. We may run into somebody in this companionway.
3: I'll be ready for him. Hey, wait. Let's check this compartment.
2: Okay, open the bulkhead door, but take it easy.
3: There you are. Kind of dark.
2: I'll go in first. You cover me from here until I find out what's in there.
3: Go ahead.
4: Why are you space crawlers leaving us alone?
3: Roger.
4: Huh? Who's that?
3: What's the matter? Don't you recognize me?
4: Tom, by all the moons of Jupiter.
5: Well, how did you get here?
2: No time to explain now, Dr. Dale. We've got to blast out of here.
6: We can't, Junior. They've got us in irons.
2: Oh? Well, we can carve you out of those.
3: Hey, Astro.
4: Yeah, Tom? Any luck?
3: Yeah, I found them. Get outside and fire that flare.
4: Okay. I'll wait for you at the airlock. And tell Manning if he doesn't behave, we'll leave him behind.
6: Go on, you Venusian ape. I think I'll stay here.
5: Boy, this is no time for kidding. Corbett, can you get us out of these irons?
6: There's an electronic switch controlling them, Tom, but I don't know where it is.
2: We won't bother with the switch. I'll just short-circuit the connection. Now, listen. As soon as you're free, find a couple of spacesuits. After Astro fires that flare, we only have 10 minutes to get clear of this ship. Here's the airlock. Put your space helmets on.
3: Let me help you, Dr. Dale.
5: Thank you, Manning. I can manage.
0: Ready?
5: Yes, Corbett.
1: Lead the way, Junior. Hey, where's Astro? I thought he was going to meet us here.
0: Probably outside. Equalize pressure, will you, Roger?
1: Right.
5: Tom, why did you send Astro outside to fire a flare?
0: To let Captain Strong know we found you, ma'am. And have him fire a space torpedo at this ship.
1: A space torpedo?
0: Don't fuse your tubes, Roger. It's a timed operation. 10 minutes after he gets the signal, he'll fire. That'll give us time to clear the freighter.
1: Well, it's been at least 5 minutes since Astro left. We've got to make tracks.
0: 4 minutes and 30 seconds exactly, Roger. Don't worry. I'm keeping track of the time. We ought to make it easy. Okay, pressure's equalized.
1: I'll open the outer portal.
0: Right.
1: Come on, Dr. Dale.
0: You see Astro?
1: Yeah, there he is. Hey, Astro!
0: Astro, is everything okay?
5: What's the matter with him? Why doesn't he answer us?
1: Hey, he looks kind of funny to me. He isn't even moving.
0: Quick, jumping Jupiter. He's been frozen by a parallel ray.
7: You're absolutely right, Sonny.
0: Huh?
7: Mason, drop that parallel ray, kid, or you'll be frosted.
0: Why, you...
5: No, Tom, don't.
0: Okay. Here you are, Mason.
7: Well, you're showing some sense, finally. More than that big hulk over there did.
0: Okay, so you got us. Now let him go.
7: All right. There.
0: Astro, you all right?
1: Oh, sure. It sure felt awful to just stand here and see you walk into a trap.
0: How did it happen, Astro?
1: Mason and his crew just surprised me, that's all. Jumped me right after I fired the flare.
7: You weren't very smart, boys. You should have figured I'd send out patrols and that I'd find your jet boat.
0: But, Astro, you did fire the flare.
1: Yeah, exactly 5 minutes ago.
0: Well, looks like you've got a tiger by the tail, Mason.
7: What are you talking about?
0: In 5 minutes, this ship is going to be blown into space junk. You'd better let us go.
7: Ha! Still playing games, eh? Get back inside right now. If this ship is blasted, you'll be blasted with it.
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0: their daring attempts to rescue Dr. Joan Dale and Roger Manning a failure, Tom and Astro find themselves in deadly danger as Mason orders them back into the space freighter, refusing to believe that Captain Strong has fired a space torpedo at the ship. Now, as he stands in the open airlock, Tom pleads with Mason.
1: You've got to believe me, Mason. In less than 3 minutes, this ship will be blasted off the asteroid.
2: You're wasting your breath, kid. I don't fall for schoolboy tricks. Now go on. Get into that airlock, all of you.
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4: Do you know what will happen when that space torpedo hits, Mason? And not only will blast the freighter apart, it'll kill everyone in 100 yards radius.
1: Which means you and your crew will get it too, Mason.
2: One more word out of you.
1: Why do you suppose Astro fired that flare? That's when you caught him, Mason.
2: I didn't see any flare.
3: It was an infrared flare. You couldn't see it without special goggles.
1: A minute and 45 seconds, Mason. Remember, you'll get it, too.
5: Look at your crew. They believe us. Look at them. They're backing off.
2: Hey, come back here. Come back, you lily-livered space rat.
4: They're smarter than you are, Mason. They want to live.
1: A minute and 30 seconds. It'll take us time to get away from the ship.
2: Ah, you're not going to trick me.
1: You've only got one way of finding out if this is a trick. Stay here. You'll either win or be spaced out.
5: A minute and 15 seconds.
2: Shut up.
1: And that torpedo has your name on it too, Mason. You'll never get away now. There isn't time.
3: Hey, you're all alone with us now, pal. Look. Look at the way your crew is running.
1: Yeah, now they'll make all the money out of this asteroid, not you.
2: You rotten space crawlers, come back here. Come back.
4: Roger, Tom, now.
2: You crash. Oh, let go.
1: We're just taking this.
2: Get away
1: now. Get it, Tom.
2: Yeah,
1: I have it.
2: No, don't shoot. Don't leave me here.
1: We won't. Start running. This is your only chance. Less than 20 seconds before the torpedo hits.
4: Come on, boys. Run. Run.
1: Head east, Mason. That's where the jet boat is.
3: Who cares? Let's just get where the torpedo is and blast your tubes, all of you. It'll hit any second.

0: Rocket cruiser Polaris calling Space Academy Earth. We have found Dr. Dale and Cadet Manning. All hands are safe and we are returning to base at once. Over and out.
1: Corbett, that message sounded like sweet music to me.
2: Joan, why don't you go below and try to get some rest?
1: Oh, I'm fine here, Steve. Just fine.
2: But I still don't see how you managed to get back to the jet boat.
0: It was easy, Skipper. First of all, with the low gravity, we covered 20 feet in one jump. And then when that torpedo hit the freighter, Mason and his men were so busy trying to get away, they didn't pay any attention to us.
3: What are you going to do about Mason and the crew, sir? They're stranded on the asteroid now.
2: Well, not for long. As soon as I saw your jet boat blast off, I contacted Solar Guard headquarters on Mars. They're sending a ship out to pick them up.
3: Yeah, and then Mason can spend plenty of time looking for ore, cracking rocks on the prison asteroid.
4: Don't miss the next action-packed adventure with Tom Corbett, Space Cadet, on Tuesday, when the crew of the Polaris blasts off on a vacation, only to encounter mystery and danger as they battle the Giants of Mercury. Tune in same time, same station on Tuesday for the next thrilling interplanetary adventure with Tom Corbett, Space Cadet. 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

0: Tom Corbett, Space Cadet, starring Frankie Thomas, can also be seen on television and appears in the comic sections of many of America's leading newspapers. 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Jackson Beck speaking.
1: Kellogg's Raisin Bran has a secret. Kellogg's Raisin Bran has a secret.
2: And what a secret! In Kellogg's Raisin Bran, the tasty raisins are dipped in honeycomb. 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And no other raisin bran but Kellogg's gives you the tender goodness of raisins dipped in honeycomb. That's Kellogg's secret. So for your breakfast, make sure you get Kellogg's, because
1: Kellogg's Raisin Bran has a secret.
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4: 31 and a half, 32, 33, 35, 40, and 10 is 50, and 50 is a pound. 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
1: Over there, Mommy.
2: Yes, dear, of course. Of course you saw him.
1: Not his face, though.
2: Of course not, darling.
1: I wish there was some nice medicine.
2: I know it tastes awful, honey, but it's medicine.
1: It doesn't make me well.
2: It will, dear. Open your mouth.
1: I've been taking it ever so long. Yeah. Have you got to go away, Mommy?
2: Dr. Sam says you must have your rest, Carol Sue.
1: I just rest all the time.
2: I know, dear. Mommy doesn't like to leave you all alone so much, but
1: I wish he'd talk to me.
2: Shall I put your dolly on the bed beside you, dear?
1: She doesn't talk either. Besides, Mom and Dad are getting too big for dollies now.
2: Do you feel all right, dear?
1: I hurt.
2: Oh, darling.
1: I always hurt, Mommy. It doesn't make any difference. I just get lonesome.
2: Mommy's right in the next room all the time, dear.
1: I know.
2: Maybe the medicine will stop the hurt.
1: Wouldn't you tell me a story, please?
2: Honey, it just breaks Mommy's heart. She can't stand tell you a story, but Dr. Sam says you mustn't get excited, don't you see?
1: I wouldn't get excited, Mommy.
2: I have to do what Dr. Sam says, Carol Sue.
1: I wouldn't get very excited.
2: You try to sleep now, dear. Will you?
1: I do try.
2: And have nice dreams.
1: He's not a dream, Mommy.
2: I know, dear.
1: He just stands there by the window, and he never says anything to me.
2: Of course, dear.
1: I wish he'd talk to me or tell me a story.
2: Maybe he will, dear, if you go right to sleep.
1: He never says anything.
2: Where is he now, dear?
1: He goes away whenever you come in or anybody comes in.
2: Where does he go?
1: Just away.
2: What's he look like, dear? Won't you drink the rest of your medicine?
1: I drank ever so much medicine, but I don't know.
2: Don't know what, Kelsey?
1: What he looks like. I don't really see him. He's always there by the window, and when I look real hard...
2: Just another little drop, dear.
1: Look real hard, I don't see him.
2: Of course.
1: But he's there, Mother.
2: Of course. Now, Mommy must go, dear.
1: Just another little minute, Mommy.
2: Darling.
1: Mommy.
2: What, dear?
1: He really is here. And he's thinking about me all the time, Mommy.
2: Yes, darling.
1: I can hear him thinking. Carol Sue. Carol Sue all the time.
3: Michael, Michael, put up your sword. It is only I, your brother. Why, I am no demon, Michael. I am no plotter against the throne. I am your brother. Why, you'd have run me through with that great shining sword, Michael, if I'd not spoken. And then what of the world? Be not so ready with the sword, Michael. Are you a grown testy these latter days? Are you grown a little proud, a little vainglorious in your old age? Remember our brother that grew proud, Michael, and vaunt not yourself. Oh, no, I will not say his name. I know the law, and his name is forgotten amongst us. Nay, nay, Michael, I jested with you. Be not angry, for it is not often that I jest, Michael. Is all well? Is it well with my brothers? Is it well with you? Yes, I am well. I am always well. Too well, Michael? Oh, now you jest. Farewell a while. There is one who waits on me, and her I must...

0: You did come back. I was so lonesome all by myself. Mommy says she can't stay here with me. Mommy says I have to be alone so I won't get excited and she won't stay with me. But you did come back. I knew you'd come back. I'm so sick. But I'm not so lonesome now. Why do you stand by the window where I can't see you? I won't get excited, really. Wouldn't you come and sit on the bed and talk to me? Tell me a story? Please. Mommy doesn't think you really come to see me. Wouldn't you come away from over there in the shadow so I can see you? Oh, please. If you'd only just talk to me, I wouldn't get excited. I promise I won't get excited, because I know what'll happen if I do. I heard Mommy talking to Dr. Sam. Dr. Sam says if I get excited, I'll die. Won't you come and talk to me, please, mister? Are you a ghost? I don't think you're a ghost, because I'm not afraid of you. Please come and talk to me. Please.
1: Carol Sue.
2: Carol Sue, are you awake, dear?
0: He's gone away, Mommy.
2: Darling, I thought you must go to sleep.
0: I can't sleep, Mommy.
2: You mustn't talk to yourself, dear. You must...
0: I wasn't talking to myself. I was talking to him.
2: Oh, darling, you were asleep. You were dreaming.
0: No, Mommy. He was right there by the window.
2: There's nobody here, dear. You were having a dream.
0: No.
2: Honey, there couldn't be. Carol Sue?
0: Yes, Mommy?
2: Carol Sue, have you been over here by the window?
0: No, Mommy.
2: Are you sure, honey? Are you sure?
0: No, Mommy. I've been right here in bed all the time. Why, Mommy?
2: Somebody's been there by the window, dear.
0: Mommy, I told you. He stands there

Well met, Raphael. Well met, my brother. It is not too often that we two meet here in the high place, Raphael. We must winnow the world, you and I, and there is no rest for either of us, is there? How goes the pathfinding, brother? Yeah, it's a sad and thankless task, this labor of yours. Well, I know. For many a time in the night I've heard the lost ones cry, Raphael, come and lead us. We have gone astray. And sometime I have answered their pleas in your behalf. And little enough thanks do I get when I take their hands, saying, come with me. Yeah, I know. Michael and the other brother, Michael with his flashing shield and great gleaming sword, he and the young one, they need never walk the ways of the world seeking as you and I do. Tell me, are you ever weary? Yeah, there is no rest, is there? Well, then, good speed, Raphael. Go about your wayfaring. I return to mine.

0: Tell me, Dr. Sand.
1: I can't understand it, Margaret. I simply can't understand it at all.
0: She's not getting better.
1: I can't understand it.
0: She's taking a medicine that you prescribed, Dr. Sand. Every day, just as you said, I stand right there beside her bed and watch her drink it.
1: I know, Margaret. I can tell she's taking the medicine.
0: Well, what are we going to do then, Dr. Sam?
1: Margaret, the child simply must be kept quiet at all costs.
0: She is being kept quiet.
1: Look, Margaret, I know a little about mothers myself. I know how you feel. Margaret, you've got to stay out of Carol Sue's room.
0: I do stay out.
1: Then who goes in her room?
0: What did she tell you, Dr. Sam?
1: Who goes in there?
0: Dr. Sam, what did she tell you?
1: Has she mentioned it to you?
0: Did she tell you about by the window?
1: She did.
0: It wasn't I, Dr. Sam.
1: It was an extraordinarily vivid dream then, Margaret.
0: It wasn't a dream, Sam.
1: Well, Margaret?
0: There was somebody there.
1: I know there was, Margaret.
0: Who?
1: You don't know?
0: I don't know.
1: Cross your heart, Margaret?
0: I don't know, Sam. Maybe.
1: Well?
0: Maybe it was death.
2: Still waiting, Gabriel? A long, long time, eternity, brother. A long, long time since the black darkness lay upon the face of the waters and there was no light. And a long, long time of waiting till darkness descend again at the sound of yonder great golden trumpet. How long since you have looked upon the fair green hills of the world, Gabriel? How long since your eyes have beheld the blue of the waters and felt the winds of the west upon your cheek? So many countless years, Gabriel. And yet it's fair and beautiful as first we saw it that day so very long ago. No day goes by, Gabriel, that I do not walk upon the earth, nor any night. Would you change places with me, Gabriel, and walk as I do among men? You would not. You would not have my task? Well, fortunate, Gabriel, for there is no choice. Though I weary of the hills and the mountains and the long, sweet plains of earth, I have my task, and my task I must perform. Michael with his sword, Michael the captain of the host, Raphael the seeker out who walks the earth on a gentler task than mine, and you who wait the word, as we four waited it before the evening and the morning with the first day. Wait, Gabriel. Eternity may not be so very long. Farewell, my brother. There is a vigil to keep.

0: I will go in. I'll stay with her and watch, Dr. Sam.
1: Is she asleep?
0: She's very quiet.
1: Don't wake her, Margaret.
0: No. I'll watch. I'll stay awake and if...
1: Be very quiet.
0: I'll be very quiet. Good night, Dr. Sam.
1: Good night, Margaret. You'll call me.
0: I'll call you. Carol Sue. Carol Sue. Carol Sue, darling. Oh, sleep, dear. Mommy will watch over you.
2: I'm not asleep, Mommy.
0: Oh. Dear, did I wake you?
2: No, I was awake, Mommy.
0: So Mommy gave you the medicine?
2: No, Mommy, I don't sleep much. I was just lying here, waiting.
0: Waiting?
2: I thought he was here, but he wasn't.
0: Who is he, dear?
2: I don't know.
0: You're dreaming, dear.
2: No, Mommy.
0: Mommy will be very quiet, dear, so you can sleep.
2: All right.
0: Go to sleep, dear.
1: Mommy is asleep, Carol Sue.
2: Why? You're talking to me.
1: I cannot forever keep silent, child.
2: I can't see you.
1: Yet I am with thee.
2: You talk strange.
1: Well?
2: Won't you come over here where I can see you?
1: Perhaps you would not like what you would see, Carol Sue.
2: Why? Are you ugly?
1: No man has ever seen my face.
2: Why?
1: And lived.
2: I can see your shadow on the floor.
1: Yes.
2: It looks as if you have wings. Do you have wings?
1: Yes, Carol Sue.
2: Tell me about them. What's your name?
1: Gray dark wings that cast a shadow when there is no light. Great black wings, Carol Sue. The color of the deepest midnight.
2: Are you an angel? Come sit by me, angel.
1: I have been at your side, little Carol Sue, for all your life.
2: You're my guardian angel, then. I knew you couldn't be a ghost because I wasn't afraid of you.
1: You do not fear me then, Carol Sue?
2: Why, no. Of course not. Come and sit by me. Be careful. Don't wake Mommy.
1: No.
2: Mommy's tired. She takes such good care of me. She and Dr. Sam.
1: I know, little Carol Sue.
2: Will you tell me a story?
1: I will tell you a story of a little girl who lies in a great bed, in a room by herself, and dreams while she is awake.
2: Oh.
1: A patient little girl who has never known what it is to walk like other little girls, who must lie in bed alone and always be in pain.
2: I am always in pain, but I've learned not to mind it.
1: Who has learned many, many things in the great white bed, in the lonely room.
2: I have learned many, many things.
1: A little girl who knows that death will come for her very soon. Who knows and does not fear.
2: What's the little girl's name?
1: You know her name.
2: Carol Sue. What's it like to die?
1: That I cannot tell you, Carol Sue.
2: Don't you know? Don't you?
1: Yes. I know.
2: Is it like going to sleep? Is it... will I go to heaven? Is it like nothing, Angel?
1: Do not ask me, Carol Sue. It is forbidden that I tell.
2: Won't you tell me anything about dying?
1: I will say to you, be not afraid.
2: I don't think I'm afraid, Angel. But I'll be sorry for Mommy. Mommy loves me.
1: Yes.
2: And I love Mommy.
1: Yes.
2: Oh, I hurt.
1: If you take my hand, Carol Sue.
2: If I take your hand, I'll die. Won't I, Angel?
1: Yes, Carol Sue.
2: Will you tell me a story before you take my hand, Angel? It's been so long since anybody told me a story.
1: There is so little time, Carol Sue.
2: Just a little story then, please.
1: Well, there are so many stories, and they all end the same way.
2: Tell me a story about other little boys in jail, Angel.
1: I remember a story.
2: Tell me. Please.
1: It is written that every living thing must one day face me. And having faced me, come with me.
2: Die, you mean?
1: Aye, it is so written.
2: Don't you ever let somebody go on living?
1: No mortal man, Carol Sue.
2: But little boys and girls.
1: There was a time, and it was long years ago, and it was in a place called Egypt. Now, in this place called Egypt, there was a great people held in captivity by the dreadful Pharaoh of Egypt.
2: Did he die, the Pharaoh?
1: His time came at last, and he came away with me. But in this time of which I speak, when the people of Egypt held these others in bondage, so that they must labor under the whips and lashes of the overseers, there rose a great man who was appointed to lead his people out of that bondage. And oh, through his faith, he worked many miracles against the Egyptians. Yet did the wicked Pharaoh never remember his promises and still held the men and the women.
2: And the boys and girls?
1: All the people he held in captivity. And so there came a night. And well I remember, for it was this very time of the year. And in Egypt, the nights were hot, and the people suffered so. And the leader prayed, and behold, the word was in him. And he went to his people and spoke to them. Woe to the Egyptian host, he said. Woe unto them and their children.
2: Even the children, Angel?
1: Hearken to me. Now came the long night, and the moon was darkened, and the heat lay upon the land and in the houses like a fell spirit. And in the night, I was bidden go forth and slay the children of all the land, even the firstborn of the Egyptians.
2: All the little children, Angel?
1: But the houses of the people who were in bondage, in each of those houses, the people took a lamb and slew it. And with the lamb's blood did they mark the lintels of their doors. Therefore, I, having the bidding, did descend upon the land of Egypt, and I did take away all the firstborn of the Egyptians. But in the houses where the blood of the lamb was set upon the lintels, I entered not. And their firstborn I spared, that they lived.
2: Lived forever, Angel?
1: No mortal lives forever, my child. At that time I passed them over, but when their time came, I laid my hand on their shoulders and said, come with me to thy long home, for it is finished.
2: And they died, too.
1: as all must die. Now, you have heard your story of how I spared the lives of the children for a time, and in a good cause. Now, will you take my hand?
2: They all died.
1: Yes.
2: I thought it was going to be a happy story, and it's all about dying.
1: My stories all have the same end, Carol Sue. Come. Take my hand.
2: Can I say goodbye to Mommy first? Mommy? Mommy? Mommy?
0: Carol Sue.
2: Mommy?
0: Was I asleep?
2: Yes, Mommy. Mommy, I...
0: There's someone in this room. Carol Sue.
2: Yes, Mommy.
0: There's someone. Who is it? Who is it?
2: Kelly Angel.
0: Where is he? I can't see it. It's so dark.
2: No, Mommy. You mustn't see him.
0: The shadow. On the floor.
2: His shadow, Mommy.
0: Carol. No. No, the shadow of wings.
2: His wings, Mommy.
0: Who are you? Answer me. Who?
1: My name is Azrael.
0: Azrael?
1: Azrael. The black winged of the archangels. Oh. Azrael of the veiled face. I am Azrael.
2: The angel of death.
0: No. No. Where are you? Where? Carol Sue, where?
1: I am here.
0: You will not take her.
1: I will take
0: you
1: her.
0: You can't. You won't.
1: She cannot stop me. I am Azrael.
0: Oh, no, Azrael. Not my child. Not my own Carol Sue, no.
1: I have stood at her bedside for these many nights, and she has known I was here. The time of waiting is over. Come, child, take my hand.
2: Mommy.
0: No. Give her back to me. Give her back.
1: No.
0: I'll fight you. Dr. Sam. Help. Dr. Sam.
1: I suppose it is useless to call him. He has done his best. And he did not prevail over me.
0: Oh, where are you? I'll fight you. I'll stop you.
1: Look not on me, mortal.
0: I'll fight.
1: You fight me to no avail, woman. For I am always the winner. I am the unconquerable.
0: Carol Sue.
2: No, Mommy. Too late. I see his face.
0: Azrael. Azrael, have mercy.
2: I'm not afraid, Mommy.
0: Where are you, Carol Sue? Where are you?
1: She has taken my hand. Say your goodbyes, Mother.
0: Azrael, have pity on me. Have mercy.
1: It may not be.
0: Take me.
1: No.
0: Take me and spare her, Azrael.
2: No. No, Mommy.
0: Have you no pity? Must you snatch her away from
2: me? Mommy, I love you.
0: Azrael.
1: I have my duty. I may not falter. Come, child.
0: Azrael.
1: We must go.
0: Azrael, listen to me.
1: I dare not.
0: Haven't you ever spared a child? Haven't you?
2: She told me about...

0: Passover. Spare my daughter.
1: But they all died, Mother, when the time came.
2: It is time.
0: Have you always been so merciless? Can no one escape your hand and your black wings? Israel.
2: Hearken to me, woman.
0: Will you?
2: Hearken. Not one has ever escaped my hand. Haste, woman. I may not let her stay. Never have I.
0: Remember.
2: Remember?
0: Remember.
2: Why? I remember. Why, well, I remember.
0: Israel.
2: A certain high hill. Shaped like to a man's skull. And a great clamorous crowd and the Roman soldiers casting dice for a cloak. And three tall crosses high above the heads of the multitude. Two thieves in agony crying out from my hand and the shadow of my dark wings. And a voice saying, today thou shalt be with me in paradise. And so they came away with me.
0: And the other.
2: And his torments were a thousandfold what they had suffered. And I shall never in all eternity forget the look on his face, so that I turned my face away from his. And I, the angel of death, knew pity. I, the very angel of death. And the lightnings flashed, and the very earth was rent asunder. And I could not. And I, the merciless messenger, I, Azrael, I but laid the tip of my finger upon his shoulder. In 3 days. Why, this is the day itself. This is the day he arose. Take thy daughter, woman. Keep her to cherish her and bend thy knee in thanksgiving to the Most High. Michael! Michael! Raphael, Gabriel! Archangel brothers! Behold!

0: title of today's Quiet Please story is Shadow of the Wings. It was written and directed by Willis Cooper, the man who spoke for you, Ernest Chappell. And Carol Stew was played by Cecile Roy. Dr. Sam was William Marshall, and the mother was Bess Johnson. As usual, music for Quiet Please is by Albert Berman. Now, about next week, our writer-director, Willis Cooper.
1: Thank you for listening to Quiet Please. Next week, I have a Scottish story for you called The Vale of Glen Cove.
0: And so, until next week at this same time, I am quietly yours, Ernest Chappell. Stay tuned to this ABC station for Drew Pearson, who follows immediately over most of these same ABC stations. This is ABC, the American Broadcasting Company.
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1: Phoenix Zero.

0: speed, Clint and Carlos fly there, taking Abu with them. Meantime, the criminal has become suspicious, however, and prepares a trap for the secret police. As the boys near the end of their flight and the red light of dawn reveals Marrakesh beneath them, Carlos glimpses armed men on the walls of the city. This is unusual, and Clint senses danger. We now find him dragging or flying low over the city, with Speed and Carlos eyeing the sleeping Marrakesh for more suspicious activity.
1: There is our landing field just below, Clint. That great square. It is the center of the city in a beehive of activity just after sunset.
2: Looks quiet enough now. But wait, there's some figures moving about down there. Take a look through the binoculars, Steve.
3: Okay. Gee, these fellas look different from the Moors and Arabs we've seen so far on this trip. And they're watching us like hawks, Clint.
1: Tribesmen from the Atlas Mountains, probably.
2: Can that mean anything, Carlos?
1: Anything and perhaps nothing. Men from the wild Atlas tribes come to Marrakesh to trade. But they should be in the great square at dawn. Even the camel caravans are not inside the city walls yet. There will be no trading for several hours yet.
2: I see. Looks like an ambush, all right. The octopus must suspect something. But we're going to land anyway.
3: But if those fellas are octopus gangsters, Clint, we'd be awfully outnumbered. They could do away with us in no time. There's nobody around to stop us.
2: I'll see to that.
3: Well, what do you mean?
2: The sun's just about to rise.
3: Sure, but how's that going to help us?
2: I never yet saw a city under French authority that didn't raise the colors at sunrise. Where are the government buildings, Carlos?
1: Over there. Those big ones, right off the tip of your left wing.
2: Good. And that's where we're going to do some flying for a few minutes. But first, I want to climb for the ceiling.
3: Gain altitude? Why?
2: No time to talk, Speed. Just hang on. Here we go.
1: Caramba! Why don't you go straight up, Speed?
2: Right. Speed, get back to Abu again. See if he knows the exact location of the octopus headquarters in Marrakesh.
3: Okay, right away.
1: What have you got up your sleeve, Clint?
2: The octopus is playing a waiting game. And I think I stay in the game all right because I have an ace up my sleeve. Several of them, in fact. French aces.
4: Yes, what is it? Where is the plane of the secret police now, Zabul?
5: Still in the air. They must have sighted our guards and become suspicious. They are not landing. Instead, they are climbing higher into the air.
4: So Barlow is going to slip through my fingers again. But after all, I am supposed to be the prey. Let him climb higher then. The higher he gets, the less chance he will have of catching me.
5: But he may land after the city's awake. We cannot capture him then.
4: No, but neither will he capture us. By that time, we shall be away from Marrakesh, Zabul. Make preparations to leave now.
5: Shall I call in the guards?
4: No, not yet. They can be called at the last minute. But make the caravan ready. Not too large. 3 camels, perhaps. The guards can follow on horses.
5: Should the secret police see you, will they suspect nothing?
4: No. No. They will never think to look for the octopus on a camel. And by that time, there will be other caravans passing to and fro. They will probably be searching for my headquarters while we pass on out into the desert. Go, Zabul. The sun is about to rise, and you have much work to do.
2: We're high enough now, I think.
1: Look, the sun has risen.
2: For us, but not for Marrakesh. Remember, we're several thousand feet above the city. Naturally, we'd see the sun while Marrakesh was still in shadow.
1: With these binoculars, I can see that they are getting ready to raise the flag before the foreign legion quarters and fire the dawn salute with the cannon. That will wake up Papa Ricard.
2: Papa Ricard? Who's that?
1: Head of the legion here in Marrakesh. A good friend of mine. One fine fellow, Clint, but he looks like a walrus and sleeps. Santa Maria, how that man sleeps. There is a saying in the Legion that Papa Ricard would sleep through the dawn salute even if he himself were fired from the cannon.
2: Yes? Now, this is one dawn salute Papa Ricard won't sleep through. Hold tight, Carlos. We're going into a series of power dives.

0: Commandant! Commandant!
1: What's that? Are we being raided by the reefs?
0: Something strange is about to happen, Commandant Ricard.
1: Strange? Yeah, I think it has already happened, Corporal. Your jacket is unbuttoned. You are untidy. What is the meaning of bursting into my room like this?
0: The dawn salute was given.
1: Is that so strange? I've slept through 1,000 dawn salutes.
0: But listen. Listen to what is above the city.
1: A plane! What is all this?
0: It is right above the Legion quarters. I think he will crash through the roof.
1: Quick, call out the guard. Rouse the barracks. We must see what this means. I myself will see what it means. Is a madman flying that plane? Why is he making such dives and so low?
0: He started from a great height, Commandant Ricard. Look out, here he comes.
1: I will teach him to awaken the city like this and then threaten our lives with such antics.
0: He is leveling off. He has come out of the dive.
1: But he is also turning back. Perhaps he will try to effect a landing on us this time. Give me my field glasses.
0: What's he?
1: Bien. Now we shall see who or what is flying this plane. One of them appears to be opening a window. Sacre bleu, it is a mere boy.
0: Perhaps lunatics are playing the plane.
1: Wait. He's preparing to throw something.
0: Look out! Something is floating down to us. It is attached to a little parachute.
1: He was so close, I do not know why they use a parachute. They could have handed it to me.
0: It has fallen. I shall retrieve it. Quasi.
1: Merci. It says, we must land in the public square, but an ambush awaits us. Bring your men there immediately. And it is signed, Clint Barlow, International Secret Police. Mon Dieu, Barlow here? For what reason? And this ambush he speaks of.
0: What are your orders, Commandant?
1: Orders? To the square, of course. Call out the men. We go to the square immediately, on the double quick.
2: They're heading for the square, all right, Clint.
3: And Papa Ricard is making them run. Oh, but we still have a fight on our hands, eh?
4: Yes, particularly since we don't know exactly how many men he has in the city. There's a bare chance that he may even try to take us, Legion or no Legion.
2: Gosh, this lanyard's no cinch after all.
4: I'll say not, Speed. 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

0: This is Arch Obler bringing you another in our series of stories of the unusual. And once again, we caution you, these lights-out stories are definitely not for the timid soul. So we tell you calmly and very sincerely, if you frighten easily, turn off your radio now.
1: The Immortal Gentleman. A melodrama about something every one of us has thought of at one time or another. If I could only live forever. Our star, Mr. Franco Tone, in Arch Obler's newest radio drama, The Immortal Gentleman.

beautiful that the hands of the sisters, Death and Night, incessantly, softly remold again and ever again the face of the soiled world?

0: Don't be frightened, Joan. Please, don't be. Yes, I know I screamed, but don't be afraid for me. I'm all right, really, I am. No, no, don't say anything. Just listen. The reason that I screamed, it made me happy.
1: Oh, what are you
0: Oh,
1: talking?
0: I know it sounds confused, but I can tell you freely now for the first time since I've known you.
1: Tell me what?
0: About what happened. Tell you about myself, and then you'll understand, and then we'll both be happy. Remember, you once said you never could be happy with me.
1: Oh, please.
0: No, please, don't say anything. If you do, I want to hold you in my arms. And I've got to talk this thing out first. Talk it out from the time before I knew you until a few moments ago when I screamed and frightened you. You know, you were right. I've been a coward, but not of men or things or living, just of not living. You don't know what I mean, do you? Must I say it? Must I say the word? All right, I will. I've been afraid of death. Yes, believe me, Joan, all my life it was that way. Even as a boy, I couldn't be happy because of him. So one thought was in me all through life. If I could only live forever, if I wouldn't die, if I could only live forever. The thought chasing itself in a never-ending circle. So there was no happiness. And the fear in me was in my face and in my work, and you knew it and everyone knew it, but they didn't know why.
2: No.
0: Tonight, the echo that is still in my ears, I cried out in fear in front of everyone. And I'm going to tell you why I cried out, and then you'll understand me, and why I say I'm free and happy for the first time in my life. And Joan, if it's too strange to believe, just listen patiently. We were sitting in the auditorium, you and I, the politician up on the stage talking.
3: In this coming election, I repeat again, the issue will be clear. An issue made clear by our glorious party. You young men and women...
0: Sitting there, you next to me, I wasn't listening to him on the stage. I was thinking the same infernal thoughts I thought all my life whenever I was alone. Of him. Him.
4: A challenge to you.
0: And then...
4: Yes, to you. To every one of you here. A challenge that we must accept, face and challenge in turn.
0: Speaker's voice wasn't the same. I looked up. No, not the same. The other one, an old man, this one young. Couldn't quite see his face, so dark in the hall. Had something happened to the lights? I turned toward you, said, Joan, when did the lights... I stopped. You weren't there. Believe me, not there. Another woman.
1: Did you speak to me?
0: She said that. I said, where's Joan?
1: Joan?
0: Well, she was sitting right next to me. She...
5: You have her chair.
0: Where did she... I mean, the young lady who was sitting here, where did she go?
1: I've been here for hours.
0: But she was here. Here, I tell you.
1: Quiet. Quiet, the speaker.
4: The time has passed for pleadings. The time has passed for petitions. We are representative of youth. And youth is the time for action. So we must act.
0: The speaker, what did he matter? I sat there. Couldn't figure it out. You, Joan, where have you gone? Could I have dozed off? You slipped out and this other woman taken your place? Yet... How strange you're leaving without a word. And then... Wind. Wind in the auditorium. I looked up. The sky. No roof. A single star and clouds. No roof. Sleep? No, awake. I got up to go.
1: No, sit down. No one can leave.
0: But my friend...
1: You have sworn to stay. You must.
0: I sat down. Sworn to stay... What in the world? I sat down.
4: You know there can be no compromise. There will be no compromise. For if we compromise, we are doomed as they have always doomed us.
0: Speaker, what did he matter? No roof on the place. Crazy. How could a roof disappear in a moment without... I said to the girl, where's the roof? What's happened to this place? Where are we?
1: You know.
0: No? No. What? Well, I'd get out of the place. I'd find you, Joan. Started to go again, with the girl's hand tight on my wrist.
1: No, don't. You swore to stay.
0: Swore?
1: You swore. They swore. He speaks the truth.
0: But what?
1: Listen.
4: Good, then now, good friends, let us put an end to words. This meeting of ours was destined. For 500 years, destined.
0: What was he saying? For 500 years, destined. For what?
4: None of us can say we have moved quickly. For in the meditation of these 500 years has come the essence of truth. A truth that burns bright in the hearts of all of us.
0: What kind of a political speech was that?
4: And so an end to words. In this meeting we have spoken words which none dare question. Now the time has come for action which none dare deny us.
0: The girl leaned close and whispered.
1: None dare deny us.
0: Deny us? Deny What? Wanted to yell out just the way I did a few moments ago, but I couldn't. Something about the place, the speaker, people around me, I could only sit there, questions pounding in my head.
4: Youth is action. Action is youth. We will act together and make ourselves a new world, a better world, our world.
0: Meeting over, everyone getting up, the girl said...
1: Come with me.
0: Where?
1: You know.
0: I know. Crowd pressing around me, dark, strange faces, young, angry faces, none of my friends. My friends? Where were they? Joan, where were you? The auditorium in ruins. She led me out, I saw that. It was madness. Yet a strangely intriguing madness, so I walked with it. Led me through a door. I could hear voices. She said...
1: Stand here a moment. I want to talk to you. Tell me, why do you act so strangely? Don't you want to go through with it?
0: Through with what?
1: There. That's what I mean. You talk as if you don't know.
0: I couldn't speak. Stood there.
1: It's a glorious morning for all of us. We've waited 500 years, some of us, for this.
0: 500 years? What was she... I said... 500 years?
1: Well, perhaps not you, but I've waited 350 myself.
0: What? What did you say?
1: 350 years, and now I can't wait another moment. The thought of another empty day suffocates me.
0: Am I insane or you?
1: Insane? I don't know the word.
0: Out of your head. You or I?
1: You are a strange one. And yet you came here. Why?
0: Well, to hear a speech?
1: So, to hear but not to act, eh? You will. You will. All of us will.
0: And then... the moonlight from under a cloud, and then her face. I saw her face clearly for the first time. Hers was a loveliness beyond the word. 16, 17, she couldn't have been more. Freshness of the morning. And yet her eyes, old, bright, wise. So strange, her old eyes in that young face. I... stood there, staring at her.
1: I tell you this, if one of us fails, we all fail, and that can't happen. Remember that. Now come, they're waiting.
0: Followed her, a room, quite dark, many people in it.
4: Quiet, please, quiet. There is little time to waste. We will now draw lots. Each of you take a paper as the box is passed. Most of the slips are blank. Only 24 are numbered. Whoever draws a numbered slip stays. The others go.
0: Slips? Draw lots? What was this? Draw lots for what? Someone came close, held out a box. The girl said...
1: Take a paper.
0: I did. She did. The others did. She said...
1: Look at the slip.
0: I did. A number. 11. She said...
1: Good. I too.
0: Held out the paper in her hand. I saw the number 12 on it.
1: You and I. You and I.
0: She and I? What?
4: All those without numbers leave. All those without numbers leave.
0: The push of bodies around me. And in a moment, there were only a few left. The girl at my side, motionless.
4: Now we can risk lights.
0: And in a moment, lights began to glow. I stood there, blinking, and then... I saw... 24 people in that room, men and women. 24, I counted them, and... all of them looked alike. Yes, alike, I tell you, men and women. And their faces as the girls. 24 faces alike as copies of pictures strung along the wall. They, in turn, were staring at me.
2: Who is he?
0: A voice said.
2: Who is he?
0: Another said.
6: I don't know. I've never seen him before. Who is he?
0: They came close around me.
7: Not one of us.
2: Who is he?
7: Who is he?
8: Not one of us.
0: All those faces alike, staring, talking, staring, talking. The girl spoke. I knew it was she because her hand was on my arm.
1: Leave him alone. He is an Atavar.
2: Atavar.
7: An Atavar. Oh, an Atavar.
0: Atavar. Atavar? What was an Atavar? I wanted to speak, but she spoke.
1: He'll be all right. I'll see to that.
4: But an Atavar is unpredictable.
1: Did I tell you he'll be with me? He drew 11. I drew 12. He'll be with me.
4: But they're undependable. You know that. Never can tell about an Atavar.
1: But I'll take care
4: Never
1: of him.
4: Never can tell.
1: I'll take care of him.
0: They stood there arguing about me, Joe. Yes, arguing about me. Whether I could, whether I would, whether I was reliable, unreliable. And always that word Atavar. Atavar? Atavar? Mad dreams or mad adventure, whatever it was, I didn't know. Their argument stopped. Apparently, the girl had won. The leader said...
4: All right, Atavar. You'll be with her. Now, all of you listen. This Atavar is with us, and with us he'll stay until it's ended.
0: Ended? Ended? What had begun? What would end?
4: One question, Atavar. What is your age?
0: My age? You want to know my age?
4: Well, didn't you hear, Atavar? What is your age?
0: The girl said...
1: Tell him.
0: My age is 25.
4: What did you say?
0: 25.
1: Do not joke. Tell us your age.
0: I told you, 25. For a moment, no one spoke. They looked at each other, shook their heads slowly, shoulders shrugged.
2: A matter, Bob. Just a matter, Bob.
0: The girl said...
1: Don't worry, any of you. I'll take care of him. He'll do as he's told.
0: Do as he's told? Do what? Told her to what? I wanted to open my mouth. Then I didn't, because the leader said...
4: All right. Our last word. There are 24 of you. 12 pairs. Each pair will go out together. If one fails, the other will succeed.
7: But when?
4: Now, at once. We have waited long enough for them. I alone have waited 400 years.
7: And I 200.
8: 300.
7: I 425.
0: 300. I understood. Like a blow on the head, I understood. These people, mad. That was it. Talking of living hundreds of years. Out of their heads, all of them. Listening to them, I knew that.
7: 340 years.
8: I've waited 170 years.
0: And that explained the likeness of their faces. Some sort of weird interbreeding of a family resulting in feeble-mindedness. Well, how did I come among them? When outside, the girl with me, everyone going off in pairs, their faces tense, angry, going off to some strange madness. The girl said...
1: Wait here. I'll get what we need, then we'll keep our appointment. Wait here.
0: Joan, believe me, as she went off into the darkness, leaving me there alone, I swear my head was spinning as if it were on a pivot. And as it spun, the thoughts in my head spun with it.
2: Madness, dream, madness, dream, madness, dream, madness, dream, madness, dream, madness,
0: what
2: dream.
0: What was happening madness, to me? Madness, and then a thought. Madness, dream, had what I'd feared all my life madness, happened at last? Madness, had I died?

0: Dead? Dead? Dead? Dead?
1: Joan.
0: Dead?
1: I remember the wind suddenly was cold about me.
0: Dead?
1: But I was...
0: Dead?
1: Colder. Dead? Was I? And then someone was standing by me. Not the girl, but a man. Smooth, young, handsome face with those old, wise eyes looking at me. He said...
2: You have not started yet, Etavar.
1: No. No!
2: Strange, I've never seen you before. There are so few Etavars. You know, generally, they are not permitted to develop.
1: And looking at him, I knew I was alive. Of course. And dream? This was no dream.
2: Yes, there are so few Etavars.
1: I said, Etavar? Etavars, what the devil are Etavars?
2: You are a strange one.
1: Well, tell me, what are Etavars? Why call me an Etavar?
2: Well, because you are. You're not like us, you know. You are a throwback to the individualistic, unconditioned, embryonic development.
1: Why?
2: But then, of course, you don't understand, do you? No, an Etavar wouldn't.
1: Well, tell me.
2: It is strange that they should have permitted you to develop and not to have explained to you the difference.
1: What difference? What?
2: Once in every 2,000 births, and that means once in every 2,000 years. We don't have many new ones in this world, you know. Something happens in the incubation process, and instead of one of us perfected ones, one of you develops. A throwback to ancient times. An imperfect creature. Out of the past. In other words, an atavism. Understand? An atavism.
1: Atavism? Etavar? Atavism? What the devil's name was this? But he kept talking. He said...
2: Yet, Etavar, though you are, life must be miserable for you as it is for the rest of us.
1: Life? Miserable?
2: Well, of course. Why else would you have joined with us? Oh, this is going to be a glorious night for us. But not for them.
1: I don't understand exactly what you...
2: Of course not. Things would be confused for the Etavar mind, wouldn't they? That's the infernal trouble with our minds. Things are much too clear and concise and understandable. And they bred all the confusion out of us a long time ago. Well, now they'll pay for it.
1: Please, tell me...
2: Just look at me. I've lived just a handful of years. 250.
1: He said that, Joan. Yes, believe me, 250 years.
2: And yet, believe me, Etavar, I'm weary unto the death we'll never know.
1: Death we'll never know.
2: What good is there in it for any of us living forever?
1: Living forever.
2: For the first 50 years of our lives, they condition us. All right. We come out with our brains filled with all knowledge of all time. Paragons all. Geniuses all. But what good does it do us? What good? Always they are in the way.
1: They?
2: Look, Etavar, you can't be so completely a fool or they would never have let you out. They are the old ones. And what is interesting and exciting in the world, they do. They and no one else. And we who came after them, after they conditioned the world against sickness, illness, age, and death, we have nothing left to do.
1: I see.
2: They hold the key positions, they. And we stand by and grind the weary years away in nothingness. A world of youth full of the want to do and there's nothing to do. And yet there are worlds out there where we might go, but again they stand in our way and say, no, it shouldn't be done. They. They, the old ones, all around us, holding us down, giving us everlasting life, and then giving us nothing to live for. But this night will change it. You and I and the rest of us, 24. Well, here comes your partner and I must go with mine. Goodbye, Etavar. Good luck.
1: He was gone. And then the girl at my side, under her arm, a small black box.
3: All right, we can go now.
1: She took my arm. We walked along. In almost a moment, we were in a straight, broad street. Straight, shiny, glistening, bright with a light I've never seen. A quiet, empty street. Clean, bright, and strange. As if in a dream. A dream? This was no dream. And then she said...
3: In here.
1: We stepped upon a platform. Part of the sidewalk. It was moving. Carrying us swiftly. Swiftly down the street. An escalator? Moving sidewalk? I don't know what. Faster. Faster. Things rushing by. Strange towering buildings. And then I heard that she was talking to me.
3: I saw you talking to Aro. He has the easy one. We've a hard one.
1: 250 years, he said.
3: Aro? Yes, that's true.
1: Lived 250 years?
3: It isn't much, I know. You must be older. Or are you? Hard to tell with an Etavar.
1: How old are you?
3: I? 400. 400 years. But not of living.
1: What do you mean?
3: You know. They, with all their years. Before we were born, they took the work of the world, and what is left for us? To wander up and down, pretty ornaments with empty lives. But they forgot one thing. They left ambition in us. And this night we'll find a place to use it.
4: How?
3: Adhivar, you are a fool. You know and yet you don't know. How can we find a place for ourselves as long as they do as they please? Listen. In the very ancient world, men lived a few years and then died. And they thought that was horrible, but that was good. For when they died, there was a place for youth. Yes. One would fall in his place, and a young one took his place. Sometimes he did better than the one who had gone before, so the world progressed. But now no one falls. No one dies. And so the old ones stay and stay and stay, and we, the young ones, have no place. And when we want to make a place, the old ones say no.
1: The thing we were riding climbed higher. Higher. And still she talked.
3: We've seated in petition, and they do not listen. So tonight we act. You and I, Adhivar, one of 24.
4: Act?
3: By turning back the time to when men died and gave the younger ones their place.
4: What?
3: The wrong of each man died with him when he died in that old world. And so tonight we'll see that wrongs are given their belated rest.
4: How?
3: You and I, Adhivar, we'll do our part. Up there.
1: She was pointing up. I looked up to where the building ended. In a cloud.
3: She sits up there. 5,000 years she's lived every day since the day science shut out death. 5,000 years, but tonight we begin to live. Here.
1: Into my hand she thrust the black container. I said, what?
3: You do it. You. In a moment we reach the spire. She'll come out all smiles and happiness. They can be happy, the old ones who have the work. Do it then, you must.
1: What?
3: Throw it at her and she'll be free of life and we'll be free of life without living. You'll do it, Adhivar, you will. Throw it at her.
1: Throw it? What? The thing in my hands? What did she mean, to free that person up there from life? The weight in my hands. Then, suddenly, I realized. Some kind of explosive. She expected me to throw it at that person up in the tower. Me, to kill.
3: You will. You will.
1: No. No. The word tore through my head, and with it tore away confusion. I knew. I understood. This was the world of the future, where science had doomed the death I feared. Men lived forever, and these young ones had no chance. And now they were out to kill and make their chance, and I was to kill for them, with them.
3: You will. You will. You will.
1: No.
3: You will.
1: Not
3: you will.
1: My world. Not
3: you
1: mine.
3: Will. You will.
1: Go back.
3: You will.
1: I'm not saying that.
3: You will. There she is, the matriarch. Throw it. Throw it.
1: I won't kill. Not I. I won't.
3: Give it to me. Give me that. Give me
1: no.
3: That.
1: No. I jumped. Falling. I was falling through the horrible space of that horrible future. Down and down and down. The glistening sides of the building rushing past me. Down. Twisting. Clawing at the air. Down and down. And then I remembered in my arms that explosive. I tried to throw it, but my hands tight around it. I couldn't unlock them. The ground coming up. I screamed. And there I was. Sitting next to you. In the hall where I'd been before, the politician upon the stage, my friends around me, you next to me, frightened at my cry. And the roof quite intact above me. So here it ends, Joan. Sitting there, I stepped ahead in time until a day when men had conquered death. And so somehow I'm not afraid of him, the one at my shoulder anymore. Because I think it's good that men should live, then die, and so end the evil in them, and give their place to others. Tell me, Joan, do you agree?

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0: You know, some marmalades get some of their tang from added flavoring. While Robertson's Golden Shred gets all of its tang from Seville oranges. What would you rather have for breakfast?
1: Tudor Queen, the queen of canned meats. 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

0: Good Lord.
1: Hello? Anybody here?
2: Get away. Get away from that showcase. Oh, what are you up to anyway?
1: Open up the showcase, man, quickly.
2: I'll open up your head with the end of this broomstick if you don't get away from there.
1: Open the case, I tell you.
2: You think I'm jesting? Well, I'll show you.
1: No, don't hit me. Don't.
2: Get back out of there, then. There. That's better.
1: What are you doing?
2: Calling the police, of course.
1: No. No, please. Please, don't call the police.
2: Look here now. I run a humble antique shop, and I'm accustomed to all sorts of people coming in to browse around. But bursting into a man's place at the closing hour when he's cleaning up for the night and trying to break open his showcase right in front of his eyes, that's going a bit too far.
1: I assure you I meant no harm.
2: Explain yourself, then. What were you up to?
1: Those knives.
2: Yes? And what about them?
1: I saw them through the window, from outside, and...
2: Well, now, you couldn't go wrong stealing any of them. There's not a finer collection in all England.
1: Stealing them? I tell you, I had no intention of stealing any of them.
2: There. All criminals are full of good intentions. Look now, it's almost 9. 5 minutes to closing time. You'd better be on your way.
1: But I can't leave. I can't leave without that knife.
2: Must I call the police after all? You couldn't touch their price in 100 years.
1: Why? You don't understand. I mean, that one there. The clasp knife with a buckhorn handle.
2: Oh, surely you're joking. That's only a simple piece. Why, I only put it there out of the way until I find an appropriate tray for it. Certainly not with those genuine antique blades.
1: But I want it. I must have it.
2: Now, why don't you go quietly? You talk like someone from up on the hill.
1: I tell you, I must have it.
2: Get out now. Go on now. Get out. Well, what is it? What's the matter? You're trembling. Look at you. You're white. Here, sit down. Sit down. There now. That better?
1: Yes. Yes, thanks.
2: Can I get you something? A glass of water?
1: No. No, I'll be all right.
2: You certainly gave me a fright. Now, what is it? What's the matter?
1: Nothing, really. Why do you look at me that way?
2: You've acted mighty strange ever since you came in here.
1: Don't worry. I'm not from up there, from the asylum. I'm not from up on the hill.
2: Then you need to see a doctor. Bad.
1: No. No, a doctor can't help me. I've been to the best physicians in London, to the leading psychologists at Oxford. None of them can help me. Not one. I confess it's driving me insane. Insane, I tell you. I can't escape it. It's like death itself. Fearful, inescapable. It's made me curse the day I was ever born. That's it. That's it exactly. My birth date. I've had nothing but misfortune on my birthday, all my life, ever since I can remember. And the worst misfortune occurred, always and inevitably, in 5-year cycles. I broke my arm. On my 12th birthday, my father was killed in a train crash. Then my best friend married my girl. At 22, I lost all the family securities, plunging us into debt. 5 years later, matters grew worse when I lost a good position in a bank. Another time, I fell through a grating and dislocated my hip, disabling me 30 years until... Until finally, on my 32nd birthday, my mother was stricken with paralysis.
2: But surely you don't put any such stock in such things. Accidents happen to all of us. Besides, what has all that to do with this clasp knife here?
1: I'm coming to that. And believe me, all those occurrences were not coincidental. I tell you, it's a curse. A curse I shall never be rid of till... no matter. You ask about the knife. Well, that was the worst misfortune of all. 10 years ago it was, at shortly after midnight... I was returning from a seacoast town on the west coast of England. I was doing government work in the import-export trade at the time, and my duties regularly took me to the coast. To save time, I tried a shortcut. It was raining, and a high wind was blowing. Like tonight's storm. The country was wild, desolate. I lost my way. Finally, I came upon an old inn. It was settled back off the road on a high ridge. I drove the carriage to the stable with misgiving. As I walked onto the inn, each step seemed to echo a warning of impending disaster. It was my birthday. 2 o'clock was the exact hour of my birth. And this was the fifth year of the vicious, cruel cycle. I could not control my racing thoughts. They...
0: 5 years. 5 years.
3: Birthday.
0: Broken arm. 5 years.
1: You regret to inform you, father killed in crash.
0: Father killed.
3: Birthday.
0: 5 years. Father killed.
1: Lost securities. We haven't a penny. Lost.
0: Lost.
3: Birthday.
0: Securities. 5 years.
1: A broken hip. You can't work for months. Can't work.
0: Falling.
3: Slipping.
0: Falling. Down.
1: No, Mother, it can't be. No, it can't be.
0: Paralyzed.
3: Birthday.
0: Both legs. 5 years.
1: No, Mother. Are you all right? Mother! I raised my knuckles to knock.
0: Beware, Frederick Scatcherd. The fifth year. This is the fifth year. Don't go in. Leave this awful place. Leave. Quickly.
4: You're afraid. Afraid of the curse. Go on in. Knock. Go ahead. Knock. See, you are afraid.
1: I raised my hand again to the heavy oak panel. Before I could knock, the door swung open. The innkeeper stood reflected in the doorway.
5: Come in. Don't let the storm blow out the hall fire.
1: I went in. I discovered I was the only guest, which made me all the more uneasy. My tastes and the standard of the simplest. In no time at all, the innkeeper set supper before me. I ate, then made myself comfortable by the fire. Over the mantelpiece hung an evil-looking knife. It made me so uncomfortable that I had to ask the landlord about it. Another night it would have gone unnoticed, but tonight, my birthday, the cycle, it held an ominous warning. That's a curious-looking knife there. Where did it come from?
5: Knife, sir? What knife?
1: Why, that clasp knife there above the mantelpiece, with a buckhorn handle. Why, surely you must...
5: Come now, it's time for bed. You've had a hard night. You're tired.
1: Never mind if I'm tired or not. I asked you a question. That knife.
5: But, sir, there is no knife there.
1: No knife? Come here.
5: But you...
1: Come here, I tell you.
5: Of course, if it were...
1: There now. Look there at the mantelpiece. Is that a knife or isn't it?
5: Why, no. Of course it's not a knife.
1: What?
5: Come closer. Here. Now, see for yourself.
1: What? Man, you're right. I'd have staked my life.
5: Oh, that's all right, sir. I can see where in the shadow of the fire you might have mistaken this mantelpiece design for a knife. Funny, I never noticed it myself before this.
1: I don't understand how my eyes could have played such a trick on me.
5: Oh, you should have eaten heavier. You're tired.
1: Yes, I suppose so. I guess I'll go to bed.
5: Very well. Good night, then.
1: That storm. A man can't even undress for bed in peace.
0: You're afraid, Frederick Scatcherd. Afraid.
1: No, I'm not afraid, but... The moaning of that wind. There it goes again. That clap of thunder and flashes of lightning. It's enough to drive a man mad.
3: You're afraid. Afraid of tonight. Your birthday. The fifth year. Look at yourself. You're trembling.
1: No. See, I put the candle on the dresser and my hand is steady. There, now I can lie down a while. Sleep will come easier.
0: You fool. Why didn't you extinguish the candle? You're afraid to be alone in the dark, that's why. You're afraid.
1: Who's there? Speak up. There. There, I see you at the foot of the bed. Who are you? What do you want?
6: A woman?
7: No. Not really.
1: What do you want?
7: Don't be afraid. I just came to pay you a visit.
1: Stay away from me. Don't come any closer. What's that in your hand? It's a knife.
7: That's right. It's a knife. See how clean and sharp the blade is. How it glistens.
1: That buckhorn handle. It's the knife I saw over the mantelpiece. Why do you raise your arm? You're going to kill me. Stay away. Stay away. You're mad, woman. Don't stand back. Don't stab me. Murder. Wake up, everyone. Murder. A woman with a knife in her hand in my room. A yellow-haired woman. She stabbed at me twice.
5: Let's have a look. Here, hold the candle.
1: Keep your gun ready. She's dangerous. Do you see her?
5: There's no one here.
1: Impossible. She stood there as plain as day at the foot of this very bed. See there. Look at the torn bedclothes.
5: You could have torn that in your sleep or even used a penknife to make those slits.
1: But I have no penknife and I wasn't sleeping.
5: The devil fly away with you. First a knife over the mantelpiece. Now a murdering woman with a knife. I suppose, too, it was a clasp knife with a buckhorn handle.
1: That's right.
5: Now I know there's something wrong with you. You'd best see a doctor in a hurry, man. Such hallucinations.
1: See here. I protest.
5: Protest, is it? I should be the one to protest, coming into a peaceful man's place and babbling about a dream. Oh, why did I ever have to draw you as a guest?
1: Very well. Lend me a light to dress by and I'll leave then. Better out in the storm than to spend another minute in this room. After what I've seen.
5: Hurry it up, then. I wouldn't have taken your money if I'd known your dreaming, screeching ways beforehand. 2:20. You ought to be ashamed of yourself. Nice time in the morning to frighten honest people out of their wits. Maybe your dream woman got in through these strong fastenings.
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1: What was that? Well, it's the woman in white. The knife. She's following me through the storm.
5: Get up. Get up. Get along there. Get up.
1: Oh. Oh, it's no one. My imagination again, I guess. Tonight. Tonight. Here. The curse. Am I to be tortured, haunted by...

0: the memory of that wild woman brandishing a knife did haunt me. And finally, I had to sit down and write a complete account of what had happened. An exact description of the woman in the inn. A year passed. Two, four. Then, as the fifth year of the cycle neared, a fresh foreboding gnawed at me. I lost my appetite. My sleep became again fitful, and I suffered moments of terrific mental strain. Then one day at a tea, I met Rebecca Murdoch, a young lady of a prominent London family. She had a disturbing personality, a fathomless something that frightened and intrigued me at one and the same time. I courted her. It was after a dance. Rebecca and I were walking in the garden. It was a beautiful night. Rebecca?
1: Yes, dear?
0: You said back there how much you enjoy those dances.
1: Yes.
0: And these walks.
1: Frederick.
0: And we both like music and books and, well, countless things. I can't think of anything we couldn't enjoy together. Of course, you don't know too much about my work,
1: but... You know I'm interested in everything that concerns you.
0: That's what I mean. Then why can't we... I mean...
1: Yes.
0: Rebecca, do you really like me?
1: Need you ask?
0: Do you love me as much as I love you?
1: Oh, Fred, you're such a blind dear.

0: silly. Of course I will. Oh, stop. God forbid you're mushing my hair. Fred, I've got it. We can have a double celebration, can't we? We'll be married on your birthday.
1: My birthday?
0: Yes, why not?
1: Why, there's no reason why we can't, I suppose. No, there's no reason at all. My birthday. We were married on my birthday. The day of reoccurring doom. I feared that day, anticipating disaster. But it did not come. At last, I thought the spell was broken. Marriage. A honeymoon on the continent. A home we had planned together. Just a spring of good fortune. Why, even my business was good. Yes. Yes, perhaps business was too good. Too good.
0: Hello, darling.
1: Oh, hello, dear.
0: Hurry now and dress for dinner. We're going to the theater with the Pollocks.
1: Tonight again?
0: Yes, now do hurry. It's 7:30. Why do you have to stay so late at the office?
1: It takes money to run a home.
0: Oh, darling, I shouldn't have said that. Hurry, run along and dress.
1: But must we go?
0: We've the tickets now, and it's the last performance at the Playhouse.
1: I'm sorry. I just can't make it. Now you run along. Go ahead without me.
0: All right. I don't like to go without you, but I really had my heart set on seeing the show.
1: Rebecca? Hello, Rebecca.
2: Who's there?
1: Hello, dear.
2: Oh, it's you, Fred. Mm-hmm. You frightened me. You're home early.
1: Dinner ready?
2: I'll fix the snack in a jiffy.
1: So?
2: Or would you like me to send out for something?
1: No, don't bother. Have a busy day?
2: Oh, yes, tea this afternoon and... Fred, darling, you won't be angry with me now.
1: You've been shopping again.
2: How did you know?
1: Well?
2: Oh, you'll love them, I know. An evening wrap and the most stunning gown. I must show you. Come along, just wait till you see.
1: Hello?
3: Fred, dear, would you mind awfully if I went to the country with the Pollocks? It's a weekend party. I told them you had to work at the office, but they insisted I go.
1: Yes, but we planned...
3: Don't be difficult, Fred.
1: We planned to go dancing tomorrow night, like old times.
3: I know, Fred, but they're so insistent.
1: Do you want to go?
3: It'll be so much fun, and you're so busy at the office.
1: Yes, I'm very busy. I guess you'd better not disappoint them. Go along. I'll see you Monday.
3: I've made up sandwiches and stocked the icebox for you. Goodbye, darling.
1: Thanks. Goodbye. Goodbye now. I remembered the sense of foreboding I felt when I fell in love with my wife. Here were the roots, growing, spreading out, stifling our relationship. No longer was it give and take. Now she took everything, gave nothing. Her selfishness seemed endless, too prolonged to be coincidental. Tonight, dear?
3: Oh, Fred, I'm going to the opera.
1: I'll call for you at 8.
3: Too tired, Fred. I've shopped all day.
1: Like old times.
3: I know, dear, but I can't.
1: Can't. No time. Can't. No time. I don't know why I went on loving her. We stayed in the same house, lived separate lives. Her elaborate tastes were draining our funds. She contrived to have all our property, our assets, put in her name. Something warned me there was trouble ahead for the two of us. And as the fifth year of our marriage anniversary approached, I became more and more convinced of it. And then, the newspapers began running accounts of strange attacks made on innocent victims late at night. The victims were always badly cut up by a knife. A maniac at large. A dangerous criminal mind at work. My birthday came nearer. I spent a sleepless week just before it, and then... last night, I went back to the office late to keep my mind occupied. It was about 1 a.m. when I returned home. Rebecca!
0: Oh, it's you. I thought you were in bed.
1: No, I had to walk, Rebecca. What are you doing with that knife?
0: Oh, it's only an old one I found with some discarded cutlery.
1: Clasp knife. Buckhorn handle.
0: What?

0: down.
1: Huh? Oh, it's stuffing. I just don't remember seeing it around the house before.
0: Well, I was cleaning out the attic the other day. I found it then.
1: Oh, yes. Yes, of course. Stupid of me to forget.
0: It's time you were in bed.
1: Yeah. Why don't you go along?
0: Oh, I'm so sleepy. Don't stay up too late now.
1: Rebecca.
0: Yes?
1: Don't you want me to put away that knife?
0: Oh, no, I'll put it away in the morning. I'm going to bed now. Good night.
1: It's the same. That night at the inn 5 years ago. That clasp knife with a buckhorn handle. First by the fireplace. A storm is blowing up like that night.
2: You're afraid. Afraid.
1: That voice again. Why was I a fool to think the spell was broken? The spell of my birthday lingers with me, catches up with me. Will it overtake me again tonight? Everything tonight is the same as that night at the inn. Everything but...
0: Hello.
1: Rebecca. I thought you were in bed.
0: And I expected to find you asleep.
1: That white robe. It seems familiar, but I don't remember.
0: It's new.
1: Rebecca. The knife?
0: Yes.
1: Where did you get it?
0: I told you once.
1: Come now, you don't expect me to believe that.
0: Believe what you will.
1: Where did you get it?
0: That is none of your business. Since you insist.
1: You refuse then to tell me?
0: Exactly.
1: Then you force me to make a very difficult decision. I must turn you over to the police.
0: Oh, you're not serious.
1: I certainly am. Years ago, I slept at an inn on the west coast of England. A woman tried to murder me in my bed. I've read of many such cases happening within our own city in the past 6 months.
0: So?
1: The woman who attacked me used a clasp knife like the one you had tonight. You're that woman.
0: You're quite mad.
1: Nevertheless, I'm turning you over to the police.
0: Do you expect an inspector from Scotland Yard to believe such a fairy tale? Imagine your own wife, your very charming wife, trying to kill you.
1: You know it's not a fairy tale.
0: I'll tell the police, of course.
1: You're completely mad.
0: I don't know about that. You thought I knew so little about business and such. The estate, you know, belongs to me now. Your wife. Do you still believe I married you because I loved you?
1: You're a witch.
0: But no one will ever know, will they?
1: What's that in your hand? Rebecca, put down that knife.
0: You old fool, you're afraid just like all the others.
1: You? It was you who attacked all those other innocent people. You're a maniac. Don't come any closer.
0: Stand still. It won't hurt.
1: I warn you.
0: Don't run away.
1: You're going to get hurt, Rebecca. Get back there.
0: There.
1: You seeing? You cut my arm. Drop that knife.
0: No, never.
1: Drop it.
0: Oh, let go. You're breaking my arm.
1: Your life. A murderous.
0: My arm.
1: Drop that. There. You picked me, you vixen. Give me that.
0: My left. You're calling.
1: Give me that knife.
0: No.
1: Come back. Come back. Drop that knife, Rebecca. Rebecca. I must stop her. I must. Rebecca. Rebecca, come back. Rebecca.
0: Oh, follow me. I warn you.
1: Come down, Rebecca. Come down off that fire escape.
0: I warn you. I have this knife and I'll use it.
1: She went to the roof of the building and I lost her trail. I continued searching throughout the night, all morning. And this afternoon I went home and she was not there. I rested. Then tonight I resumed my search. I must find her before 2 o'clock, my birth hour. I must find her. I must. I can't have any peace until I find her and get that knife. The knife. The knife. That's it there.
3: You mean this one?
1: Yes. It's the exact knife I told you about.
3: Oh, I see now why you want it so badly.
1: Then tell me, where did you get it?
3: I don't know.
1: For heaven's sake, man, I must know.
3: Well, it was a woman.
1: Yes?
3: Came in here about 7:30 this evening.
1: With this knife?
3: Yes. At the time, I wondered why she wanted to sell it. She was obviously of good family.
1: Go on, you bought it.
3: Yes.
1: And where did she go? Where did the woman go?
3: Poor thing. The tailor next door told me. A woman answering her description was killed about an hour later. It must have been horrible.
1: Oh.
3: The cab struck her as she crossed the street, walked right into it in the darkness.
1: What was she like?
3: Very beautiful.
1: Yes.
3: Blonde hair. I remember offering to call a cab for her. She was not prepared for the weather.
1: Did she?
3: She wore a white gown, more like a robe than a dress.
1: Oh, was it?
3: Yes. By Jove, it was torn.
1: No.
3: Yes, now I remember. That's another reason I offered my help.
1: No. No, it couldn't be.
3: But it was, sir. Your dream woman. Your dream woman.
1: Dream woman? No. No.
3: Oh, yes. It was.
1: My wife. It was my wife. My wife. No, dream woman. My wife.

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0: 31 and a half, 32, 33, 35, 40, and 10 is 50, and 50 is a pound. 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

0: Jack Kenley stood watching as the guard at the state prison unlocked the last iron gate that meant the outside and freedom once more.
1: Okay, Kenley. There it is.
2: Thanks.
1: Take a good rest and then get yourself a decent job. You'll soon forget the 3 years you put in up here. So long.
2: So long.

0: Hey, Jack.
1: What?
0: Over here. We come to meet you, Jack. This is a friend of mine, Sox Harris.
2: Glad to know you, Kenley.
1: Yeah. Same here.
0: Come on, get in.
1: Well, I... Okay.
0: Get going, Sox. You don't say much, Jack. Aren't you glad we met you?
1: Sure. Sure. But I was thinking...
0: What?
1: Why did you meet me, Steve?
0: Listen to him, Sox. Thinks because he's done a little time in stir, his friends have given him up. Is that it, Jack?
1: Look, Steve, you came to meet me out of the kindness of your heart. Let it go at that. But, well, I know you better than that.
2: I guess you don't appreciate us coming all the way up here for him, huh, Steve?
0: Jack's the suspicious kind, that's all, Sox.
2: Oh, so that's it. Just being in stir makes a guy like that, huh?
1: Listen, you, keep your mouth shut.
0: No, take it easy, Jack. Sox didn't mean anything by what he said. Can't you take a little kidding?
2: Yeah, I was just kidding, Jack.
1: Well, I'm not in the mood for kidding, see? I didn't ask you guys to come here to meet me anyway.
0: Look, Jack, you've had a tough time. You'll need help getting back on your feet. And I've got something lined up that'll give you all you need for a while.
1: Are you crazy? Don't you realize I've just left the pen after a 3-year stretch? I'm not in line for any job, unless it's on the level.
0: Aren't you forgetting something, Jack?
1: Like what, for instance?
0: I've got evidence against you that could send you back to the pen. Remember?
1: Why, you...
3: Look out, you want to wreck us, you fool!
2: Almost run off the road that time.
1: And cut out the cracks and the threats, you hear?
0: Why, Jack, you don't sound like an old friend of mine at all when you talk that way. Here we go and line up something that'll put us in the dough. We count you in, come to meet you. Then you talk like a stir-happy dope.
1: Well, that's the way I feel.
0: Listen, you, you're going to help us. That's that.
1: Now, wait a minute.
0: Wait a minute. The old hijacking racket is here to pay off again. We know where we can grab off a load of sugar. And we know where to get rid of it. At a high price.
1: But, Steve,
0: when you hear the deal and the plans we have, you'll change your mind, Jack. Step on it, Sox.
2: Yeah.
0: I want to have a nice long talk with Jack when we get to my place. He'll soon be in the dough in spite of himself.

0: several nights later, a motorboat made its way across the river, heading for a certain warehouse near the city docks.
1: Here comes a police boat. We better stop.
2: Okay, shut off the motor. We have the necessary papers, so we don't have to worry.

0: carrying.
1: Okay, officer. Got a load of sugar. Got the papers right here.
0: Let me see them. Carrying sugar, huh? Say, these papers aren't in order. We'll have to take you in until you explain. Both of you board our boat. My man here will bring your boat in. Hey, Jack, stand by to take on two passengers.
2: Okay. Let him come aboard.
3: Hey, wait a minute.
0: What's the matter?
3: That ain't no police boat. Look.
0: Huh?
3: Well, I'll be... Hey, you guys aren't cops, and we ain't leaving this boat.
0: Oh, right.
4: No, I'll get you for
0: that. Out of your gun, sucker.
5: Yeah, I got him. Should we toss him into the river, Steve?
0: No, we'll put him in the tender and then set them adrift. Somebody will pick them up sooner or later. In the meantime, we have a swell load of sugar that'll bring a big price.
6: It was well after midnight when Gunnigan, city editor of the Daily Sentinel, received a phone call from Mike Axford, Sentinel reporter.
7: City room, Daily Sentinel.
8: Gunnigan, this is Axford. I'm calling from cops headquarters.
7: Oh, it's you. Where the same hill have you been all evening? I've needed somebody to get the dope on... Well, why don't you say so? That's the trouble with you, Mike. You talk all around the bush when you...
9: What's the news you got?
8: If you'll stop yapping a minute, I'll give it to you. Now, listen. Two guys are bringing a boatload of sugar over from the warehouse across the river. They were stopped by some hijackers posing as cops. Imagine those crooks having the nerve to...
7: Get on with the story.
8: Oh, yeah. Well, the hijackers tied the guys up and sent them adrift. They were picked up just a while ago.
7: Who, the crooks?
8: No, not the crooks. The guys the crooks tied up and sent adrift.
7: Then the hijackers got away with a load of sugar, huh?
8: What do you think they did? Sat out there in the middle of the river and made themselves some fudge? Of course they got away with the sugar.
7: Okay, if the cops got...
8: Oh,

0: following morning, Britt Reed, young publisher of the Daily Sentinel, was in the city room talking to Gunnigan and Axford.
1: Those crooks pulled a new angle on the old hijacking racket this time.
2: Sure. And believe me, Reed, Sarge is about to bust a button over thinking they posed as harbor cops.
3: Have the cops got any line on them, Axford?
2: Nope. The boat was found this morning in a cove up the river. They must have run in there to transfer the cargo.
1: I suppose the police will keep a close watch on the river from now on.
2: Sure. And more than that.
3: What do you mean, and more than that?
2: The cops are going to run a boat over each night with a couple of plain clothesmen on it to see if anyone tries to stop it.
3: Hoping to trick the crooks, huh?
2: That's the general idea you're going to get.
1: Yeah. I should think the crooks would be on guard against something like that if they're smart.
2: Maybe so. But the cops have to try something. You never can tell. Them crooks might take another crack at it. And if they do, they'll be grabbed.
1: Well, let us know if the police run into anything, Axford. If they get away with it, others will start hijacking again. Things will just be like they used to be.
2: I'll stick with the cops, and if anything happens, I'll let you know. You can bet your life Sarge won't let up till he does get a line on them smart alecks who go around posing as cops. They'll be a plenty sorry when they do get caught. Mark my words.
0: That night, Jack Kenley was with Steve and Socks in Steve's hideout apartment.
4: Well, fellas, that job sure went off like clockwork. I disposed of that sugar to a friend who owns a roadhouse.
5: How about our cut, Steve?
4: You'll get your cut. After we pull another job.
6: Listen here, Steve. The cops are watching the river. We can't pull the same sort of job twice. Anyway, why can't we call it quits? Should have gotten enough dough for that sugar to make it worthwhile.
4: What we're getting for selling that sugar doesn't satisfy me, Jack. I have another job lined up. And it's not on the river.
5: Not on the river? What is it?
4: It's another sugar deal.
6: Another one?
4: Well, sure. Haven't you heard there's a shortage of sugar? It's one of the few items that are still rationed.
5: Yeah, but what will we do with this load of sugar if we got it?
4: I got that plan, too. Don't worry.
5: Where do we get the load of sugar, Steve?
4: On the pike. Later tonight. I know just about when it's coming in, and we'll be waiting for it.
5: Well, them truck drivers are wise. It ain't easy to get them to stop.
4: He'll stop, all right. I've rigged the siren from the boat onto my car. We'll pull that cop gag again. Get it?
6: I don't want to have any part of it.
4: Jack, you're sure hard to convince, aren't you? But you'll come along with us. And like it.
6: Posing as cops like that. Grab the whole force out hunting us. And sooner or later, they'll get on our trail.
5: Yeah, that's right, Steve. Once was bad enough, but they'll go nutty if we keep it up.
4: Pipe down, Socks. Don't let this guy give you a case of nerves. Naturally, the cops will do everything they can to find the ones who are posing as them.
5: Yeah, that's what we mean.
4: But I've got a plan that'll make them look for somebody else.
6: What do you mean by that?
5: Who'll they be looking for?
4: I got it all figured out. And when the time comes, you'll both see what I mean.
6: Why don't you tell us now?
5: Yeah, what's your big secret?
4: Well, there really isn't any big secret. Guess I might as well let you in on it. Now listen, here's just how I'm going to work it after we stop that truck tonight.

0: You sure that's a sugar truck ahead of us, Steve?
1: That's it, all right. Step on it. We'll start closing in.
2: We're taking a bigger risk than ever, Steve.
1: Shut up, will you? I guess it's time to sound the siren. Here goes.
0: He's pulling over.
1: Stop right behind him.
0: You stay here with the car, Jack.
1: Come on, Sox.
0: Come on.
1: Hey, what are you stopping me for? I wasn't...
2: Hey, you ain't cops.
1: Get out of that truck.
0: Hey, let go of me.
1: That did it. You can drive the truck, Sox. We leave him in the ditch with a nice little sign for the cops to follow. That'll keep him busy for a while.

0: following morning, in Britt Reed's office, his secretary, Lenore Case, was going over the mail.
1: These in your basket are the most important, Mr. Reed.
2: Well, thanks, Miss Case. I'll get out this afternoon.
3: Good morning, Reed. Hi, Casey.
1: What got you out of bed so early, Axford?
3: Early, is it? I was at cops headquarters before you were up, I'll bet you.
2: Anything new on the hijacking case?
3: That's what I came to tell you, Reed. I already gave the story to Rewrite.
1: Well, he brought in a story for a change.
3: Quiet, Casey. This is no time for kidding.
2: What's the story?
3: Well, a truck driver, was found last night on the pike, in the ditch. He didn't come to till this morning.
2: Well?
3: He was stopped on the pike by a car with a siren. He thought it was cops after him.
1: The same hijackers.
2: Seems like it.
3: Sure, but now the cops know who they're looking for.
2: Really?
3: Yep. When he was found, there was a seal stuck right on his forehead. 'Twas the seal of none other than the Green Harlot.
0: The morning following the truck holdup, Mike Axford was telling Britt Reed and Miss Case that the driver was found with the seal of the Green Hornet on his forehead, and that he'd been stopped by a car with a siren.
1: In that case, Michael, it must have been the Hornet and his gang who hijacked that boatload of sugar, too.
3: Sure, that goes without saying. Believe me, Sarge is raving because that spalpeen pulls that cop gag to get people to stop. He's fit to be tied now that he knows it's the Hornet.
2: Did the truck driver say whoever stopped him was disguised as the Hornet, Axford?
3: Yeah, he said the guy wore a mask, all right. There was another one, but the driver didn't get a look at him.
2: I see. What about the men who were stopped in the boat? Did they say it was the Hornet?
3: Huh. Come to think of it, they didn't, Reed.
1: I should think they would have if it had been the Hornet who stopped them.
2: Well, that's what I think.
3: Oh, all they said was that two men came aboard and socked him. There was another waiting in the other boat.
2: Then why does Sergeant Burke think the Hornet did that job, too?
3: Hey, you got something there, Reed. I guess the Hornet heard about the hijacking of the boat and decided that siren was a good idea, so he used it on the last job.
1: That could be the answer, of course.
3: I'll have to point out what you said to Sarge, Reed. But by the way he's feeling, he'll probably blame both jobs on the Hornet anyway. Ain't in a good mood at all.
2: I can understand that.
4: Yes, so can I.
3: Well, we'll be getting along. Sarge can question them boatmen again, just to make sure it wasn't the Hornet stopped them.
2: I'm sure the Green Hornet won't like being blamed for both jobs. You can bet on that.
4: He probably won't.
3: Who'll give the hoot what the Green Hornet thinks, Reed?
2: I guess you're right.
3: I knew you'd agree with me on that. See you later.

0: After Axford, in this case, had left his office, Britt Reed reached Cato at the apartment by private telephone and was giving him certain instructions.
1: You'd better get that out right away, Cato. It's only 10:30 a.m. now, so it ought to get there by late afternoon.
2: Yes, sir. I get it right out.
1: Use the special paper. Be careful of fingerprints.
2: I'll be very careful, Mr. Britt. Do you think it do a trick, perhaps?
1: I can't tell, but I hope it'll start things moving. If it does, we'll be going out tonight.
2: That good. I'll be ready. Anything else?
1: That's all. See you at dinner time.
2: Yes, sir. I'll be here. Goodbye.
1: Goodbye, Cato.

0: Late that afternoon at police headquarters.
1: What's on your mind, Ernie?
2: Well, here's a special delivery, Sarge. Just says police headquarters on it.
1: Well, don't stand there staring at it. Give me it.
3: What do you think it is, Sarge?
1: How do I know, Ashford? I ain't one of them mind readers.
3: Read it!
1: What do you think I'm going to do? Eat it? Shut up a minute. Let's see now. To the cops. I've read the papers. I don't like to be blamed for things I don't do. I have a lead to those hijacking crooks, and maybe after I get through with them, you can have what's left. The Green Hornet.
3: Glory be. Holy crow. Let me see that.
1: Hey, give me that.
3: I got a phone to the Sentinel.
1: But that note...
3: Hold your horses, Sarge. I'll be right back. Gunnigan will make a good story out of this.

0: Steve. I just got laid a dish of the sandal.
1: What of it, Socks?
0: Glad says I'm going to sort out the blame for them holdups. Says he's going to lead to us. He's going to get to us before the cops do, he says.
1: Pipe down.
2: Jack is sleeping in the other room. Let's go out of the bar and talk it over.
0: Come on.
3: So the Hornet's after us. Says he's got a lead to us. I'm going to the cops. I've had enough of this. I don't care what Steve does now.

0: Socks and Steve sat at a table near the window of the bar.
1: Listen, Socks, you have to be more careful of what you say when Jack's around. The way you came busting in with that newspaper, yelling about the Green Hornet being after us, that was enough to make that jittery dope run to the cops for protection if he'd heard you.
2: Oh, I wasn't yelling. I don't guess he heard me anyway.
1: Well, just be more careful, that's all. I don't want any... Hey,
2: wait a minute. Hey, what's the matter? What are you looking at through the Venetian blind, Steve?
1: Look. Over there, waiting at the streetcar stop.
2: Hey, that looks like Jack.
1: It is Jack. That street light shining right on his face. He's waiting for a car that's headed downtown.
2: But I thought he was back at the place sleeping.
1: Socks, I bet he heard what you said. Maybe he's not up to what I think he might be. We'll have to be sure. Come on.
2: Where are we going? Gonna make him go back to his place?
1: No. We're gonna get the car and follow that streetcar to the place where he gets off. And we'll tail him. If he's not on the level with us, he'll be mighty sorry.
0: Meantime, Britt Reed had left his office and had gone to his apartment, where Cato was waiting.
3: I mailed printed note like you say to do, Mr. Britt.
0: I know. Axford phoned and said the police received it.
3: What you expect to happen now?
0: I'm hoping one of those crooks will be frightened enough to seek protection from the police. Of course, I'll want to make sure. Also, they may not be able to get him to squeal on the others. So if we could spot him going into headquarters...
3: Would then Green Hornet risk getting to Crook to make him tell where others are?
0: That's the general idea. We'll take the Black Beauty and decide on the way just what we will do. Let's go. Stepping through a secret panel in the rear of a closet in the bedroom, Britt Reed and Cato went along a narrow passageway built within the walls of the apartment itself. This passage led to an adjoining building, which fronted on a dark side street. Though supposedly abandoned, this building served as the hiding place for the sleek, super-powered Black Beauty, streamlined car of the Green Hornet. Britt Reed pressed a button. The great car roared into life. A section of the wall in front raised automatically, then closed as the gleaming Black Beauty sped into the darkness.

0: several hours, Britt and Cato waited in the Black Beauty, which was parked in a dark alley, from which they could watch the entrance to police headquarters. There was little traffic and few people on the street.
1: Well, how do you expect to know if Crook come, Mr. Britt? We've already been here a very long time.
2: I figured one of the crooks might fear a visit from the Hornet tonight, and would go to the police for protection. It's taking a long chance, but I'm watching for a man who seems nervous and who hesitates about going in.
1: No one but police go in and out since we're here.
2: So I noticed. They'd have a shock if they knew the Hornet was watching them.
1: Well, they not think Green Hornet there to park so close to police. Well, look. Someone come around corner. He get off streetcar, perhaps.
2: Yes. We'll watch him closely.
1: He going toward police station.
2: That's right. He's... Look. He stopped walking.
1: He seem like he going back, maybe.
2: Wait. There he goes. But he's walking more slowly.
1: Well, he act peculiar. Keep looking around. You think he man we wait for?
2: Hard to tell. He's walking by the entrance.
1: Oh, then he not the one. If he go by...
2: He stopped again. Oh, he's turning around and going back. Cato, I think we'll...
1: Look, car coming fast. He's on wrong side of street.
2: On the side that man's on. Cato, start the car, quick. Swing in front of that car and make it pull over to the other side, away from that man.
1: They shoot at man.
3: Help! Help!
2: After them, Cato. They're the men we want.

0: A short time later, inside police headquarters...
1: You sure had a narrow escape, fella.
2: Yeah. Yeah, I did.
3: I ran out just in time to see the Hornet car leaving.
2: Yeah, it was the Hornet, all right. The shots came from the other car, like I told you. It was Steve and Sox, the two men who made me pull those jobs with him.
1: Where are they hiding out? Where can we find them?
2: They found out I came here and followed. They won't go back to the hideout now. They'll get away. But I don't care. I'd rather be in the pen again than have that Hornet after me.
1: Well, I can't say that I blame you. Of course, you might get time off for turning state's evidence against those other two, if we ever catch them.
3: It looks to me like them and the Hornet were after you at the same time.
1: Well, seeing as how you told us the jobs weren't pulled by the Hornet, you can't blame him for getting after you like he did.
2: But Steve planned the whole thing. It was Steve who had the idea of putting the blame on the Hornet.
1: Maybe so, but then...
3: Something sneezed. That's the Hornet's car, I'll tell you.
1: Come on. Watch that guy, somebody.
4: Hold your son.
1: Great day. What's this?
5: Looks like a couple of bodies.
3: Let's see. Hey, Sarge. They ain't dead. They're gassed. By the Hornet, no doubt.
1: Hey, how are you guys? Come and help us. Come on, get them inside.
3: They might as well be dead. They're out like a light. Give me a hand.
5: Sure, let's go.
6: Take his feet there, Hal.
1: Put them down.
3: Who do you think they are, Sarge?
2: Hey, that's Steve. And Sox. The Hornet caught up with him and brought him here.
1: Say, that's exactly what happened.
3: Then you got the whole gang that pulled those hijacking jobs, Sarge.
2: That's right. And I'm ready to tell all I know. I don't care what Steve does.
1: Where am I? Where are you? Take a look around, buddy, and you'll soon be finding out. Cops. Well, how did we get here?
3: As if you don't know. You were caught by the Green Hornet and gassed, weren't you? That's who brought you here. And dumped you right on the front step.
2: And he's the guy who said he was smart.
3: Smart? Oh, him? They don't come too smart for the Hornet, that they don't. Believe me, there's one guy who always comes through with the scoop when he lets loose.
1: Scoop, you say? I thought I saw a clarion reporter busting past the door a minute ago. So if you want to keep your job...
3: Holy crow!
7: Gangway, everybody! I got a phone, the sentinel! The Hornet's done it again!

Billy.

0: bring out the Branston. Because the crisp vegetables and the one and only tangy sauce in Branston pickle bring out the best in your food.
1: Once upon a time there was an engineer.
2: Choo-choo Charlie was his name, we hear.
1: He had an engine and he sure had fun. He used good and plenty candy to make his train run.
3: Charlie says, well, my good and plenty. Charlie says, really ring the bell. Charlie says, love my good and plenty. Don't know any other candy that I love so well.
4: Yes, it's for you. It's your dinner. It's called Cupboard Love. Cupboard Love's different. 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Keeps it moist and squeezy. 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It's a new kind of cat food. Moist. It's good for you. Like it?
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its proprietress. 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But perhaps I would. A man with less than a shilling in his pocket and little chance to add to that can't hesitate too much. Still, there was something about Mrs. Manifold. 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

0: ever been a clerk before, Mr. Robinson?
1: No, but I can read and write. I can add figures, too, if it comes to that.
0: Plain to see you've had some schooling. Down on your luck, is it?
1: Something like that, yeah.
2: In all that tremendous bulk, only her eyes seemed to move. There was no evidence that she breathed. No tremor disturbed her flesh, clad in a dress of black silk satin. There was something horrible about her. Not in a bestial sense, but in a spiritual. I was afraid of her. Afraid of the house she kept. Even then.
0: Might not always be a nice one, Mr. Robinson. Rough lot, you might say, but... I mean, you wouldn't expect anything else of Wapping now, would you? Or of somebody like Mrs. Ambrose Manifold.
1: Well, don't worry about me, Mrs. Manifold. I can hold me out.
0: Perhaps we shall see, Mr. Robinson. Your duties will be simple. You know what an innkeeper's clerk must do? Make him sign the register, Mr. Robinson. Sometimes there's reason to avoid it. Once a week, you'll bring the register up to me. I wish to examine it. The money will be deposited every week to my account at the Brisley Bank, whenever and as soon as it collects the £50. I'm never at home to anyone. I only come down here once a week. Some weeks, I don't come down at all. I just stay up in my quarters. You can begin now.

0: 6 of the rooms are occupied at 6 shillings the night. 6 for day and night. There aren't any rates for the week. Don't need them. Hope you're happy here, mister. Lobby's got to be closed every night at 9 o'clock. Anyone comes home after that, and they all do, you've got to come and open up for them. I've been working here for a long time. You'll get used to out-of-sort habits. Now, if you'd like to come with me, I'll introduce you to the ones what runs the kitchen. And the daughter there's got to be kept shut.
1: Mr. Clayton was tall and thin and grey, with the expression of a very tired Great Dane. Probably there's nothing so tiring as the position as clerk in a shabby hole in a corner inn, which seems designed to attract only the dregs of mankind. Work at the Sailor's Rest was monotonous, even when there were books to be read. The only way in which the pattern was broken was the weekly trip to Mrs. Manifold's room. Every time she would take the register and examine the new name.
2: Ronald Jensen. Now, what's he like? Is he a tall man or is he short?
1: Tall, thin, sandy red hair. He's got a wooden leg. Wears a moustache. And last sailed on the Lofoten out of Oslo.
2: Yes. Frederick Schwartz, then. What's he like?
1: Short, fat. Looks like a German burgomaster. Red cheeks, blue eyes. Last sailed on the Stresemann out of Hamburg.
2: Good gracious, Mr. Robinson. You should have been a policeman. I admire the quality of your observations.
1: I wouldn't say that she liked the examination of the register each week. She was anxious to go through it and would never dream of missing the task. But it was always an obvious sigh of relief that she concluded this little chore. I had no idea why the register had to be gone through once every 7 days. Once, she was quite talkative. She didn't speak a lot. But I learned quite a bit about her, standing there before her in a gabled room.
2: Oh, yes, I've seen Mom Wapping, I can tell you. Oh, yes. I kept a place in Singapore once, you know. Ran it with my husband.
1: Where's Mr. Manifold now, then? Still in the...
2: Nobody knows. Nobody knows, Mr. Robinson. Nobody. Madonna, in the brigand, the first mate brave of land. We'll sail the seventh season and make it all our own.
0: Oh,
1: well, that's the thing Mrs. Manifold's always singing, isn't it?
0: You know, see the man what come in today, did you?
1: Police, wasn't
0: he? Yeah. You know that. How? How'd you know what he was?
1: Well, you told me.
0: Makes sense.
1: They're always coming looking for people here, aren't they?
0: On an average, once a fortnight, yeah. You see, sometimes people from here walk out and never come back. We have to store all their baggage against their return. And sometimes that doesn't happen. Things happen in folks. Things take place. Nobody never finds out. Robbery, sudden death, suicide sometimes. Don't go outside on foggy nights, Mr. Robinson.
1: I wonder why Mrs. Manifold left Singapore to come to Wapping. Funny thing to do, leave a wonderful place like Singapore for Wapping.
0: Ever been to Singapore?
1: No.
0: How do you know it's wonderful then? Hey? Tell me that then, eh?
1: Sounds wonderful, Singapore.
0: So does plum pudding sound wonderful, but it ain't. Fills you up. Gives you wind, plum pudding, don't you? can't stand talking here all day. Neither can you.
1: And so time passed at the Sailor's Arms. Why had Mrs. Manifold left Singapore to come to London? She made sly remarks, sometimes about her reduced station in life. Yet she need not have been in Wapping. Her balance at the bank was always written in five figures. In ready funds alone, she was worth as much as £50,000.
0: Mr. Robinson.
1: Oh, sorry.
0: Was you dreaming? Here. I've got to tell you when you come here first. Mrs. Manifold says you aren't to drink wine. No wine in the house, she says. It's the rule of the sailor's rest. Wine she cannot abide.
1: Well, I'm not much of a drinker, but does that mean I couldn't, even if I wanted to, drink?
0: No, not wine. Ale, yes.
1: Oh, I see. Just
0: whiskey, yes. Gin, if you like. Vermouth, certainly. Whatever you wishes. But no wine.

0: sailor's rest room? You got a room?
1: There's a room, yes. The night?
0: Yeah, not much like the look of the place.
1: Oh, well, there's nowhere else. At least, not close by.
2: Just in on Malaya out of Singapore. Name's Joshua Bennington.
1: American?
2: Born there. Spent most of my life in Singapore.
1: Oh, Singapore, eh? Ever heard of Mrs. Ambrose Manifold?
2: Heard of her? Heard? Mister, there was a woman. Big enough for half a dozen women. Never been as good a house in Singapore since she lit out for parts unknown.
1: Well, why did she leave?
2: Oh, who knows? Women don't do things sensible, mister. She was making money faster than they could spend it. Then Amby ran out on her and she closed up her place and off she went. Biggest thing I ever seen to drop out of sight like that.
1: What happened to him?
2: Nobody knows that, mister. They didn't get along too well sometimes. Amby liked to drink, but he was a wine drinker. He's in Singapore. He could get sick stewed on wine faster than you could say Jack Robinson. Nobody knows how he ran out on her. Did, though. Took along the biggest cask of wine they had in the cellar, too. The way she watched him and all, he was sly and fast to get out, and with the wine, too. Nobody ever saw him go. But the cask of wine, he hauled out bold as brass. He'd made up his mind, mister, and so would you if you ever saw Mrs. Manifold. Well, can you show me the room?
1: Certainly.
2: Yeah. Oh, fattest thing I ever saw move. What

0: Philip Bennington. Mr. Robinson. Well built with a brown beard, was he? From Singapore, too.
1: Yes, that's right. Beard, brown, American.
0: One night, too, midweek. Oh, too bad, too bad. Why didn't you let me know?
1: Well, I had no idea you'd want to know. I mean, I'd bring the book up each week, but I didn't know that you'd want to.
0: Oh, yes, true. Singapore, though. I'd like to have talked to him. I'd really like to have had a word or two with him.
1: There was a strange expression in her eyes. Triumph, amusement, regret. All these are there. Or were they only reflections from my own imagination? It was difficult to tell with Mrs. Manifold. But the trembling in her great body continued for a long time. And I was anxious to get away. Out of that gable room. To escape the burden of her eyes. 3 days later, something changed in that old inn. The change was in Mrs. Manifold, too. And it happened after the empty seventh room was filled. He came in just before closing time. A small man with a limp, his hat pulled down low, his face all muffled up against the fog. He was wet with it, the fog. And inside he was wet with wine. He reeked of it. The sickly smell of sweet wine hung about him like a cloud.
2: I feel like a new man. It's an ugly day today.
0: I thought you had flu.
2: I took a grandpa headache powder, and I'm world better.
3: When colds and flu are about, grandpa headache powders are what you need. Grandpa headache powders work fast because they dissolve almost immediately. Grandpa makes all those dreadful flu symptoms disappear quickly. So, whenever you're in pain, get fast relief. 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
0: Ah, grandpa. Oh, darling, can't you look as though you're enjoying yourself? The party is great.
4: Yes, it was until I ate.
0: Well, take a Digel. I always keep some in my bag.
4: But I already took an antacid.
0: Oh, yes, darling, but Digel is much more than an antacid. Digel has double action. There's a layer of antacid plus a layer of simethicone. It's the simethicone that relieves that dreadful bloated feeling. Here, try a Digel.
5: Like they say, when you eat too well, demand Digel.
6: Good evening, sir. Number 7 left, sir. Will it be for the night or longer?
7: No.
6: It's a wet night, sir. Thank you. Third floor back, sir. Last door. It's standing open.

0: Ambrose Manifold. Late of Singapore. Out of Madeira.
1: It's Robinson, Mrs. Manifold. You told me if we ever got anybody else from Singapore...
2: Come in. Let me see.
0: And then she saw. Her dark-skinned face went pale. And if she'd trembled before, she shook now.

0: Seems to be the same name as your aunt.
1: What you like?
0: Well, short, small man with a limp.
1: Benefit.
0: In number 7, just under you.
1: I want to see him.
0: Now?
1: Now, Mr. Robinson.
0: I went down the stairs and knocked on the door of number 7. There was no answer. I tried the door and it was open. I went in after calling his name. He wasn't there. The room was empty. Empty, that is, of human occupation. But it was alive with the rich headiness of wine. A sickening sweetness, cloying and repelling. There was no sign that the bed had been touched. I returned to Mrs. Manifold.
1: Well?
0: I can't find him. I tried his room, but he's gone.
1: Mr. Robinson, have you been drinking?
0: No. No, the smell comes from... Well, it's from him. He's been drinking. Madeira, I think, or something just about as heavy. Sweet port.
1: Listen.
0: Hmm?
1: Shh.
0: What?
1: Do you hear someone singing, Mr. Robinson?
0: I can't say I do.
1: It goes like this. Oh, the captain in the brig, lads. The first mate's brains are bone. We'll sail the 7 seas, lads, and make them all our own.
0: No.
1: Let me know when you see him again, Mr. Robinson. And Mr. Robinson, get that smell of wine out of this house.
0: But I couldn't get rid of the wine smell. Open all the doors and windows as I would, I couldn't get that smell out. There seemed nothing to do but live with it. Had I seen Mr. Manifold? Yes. I saw him. I talked with him. Didn't I? He signed the register, Ambrose Manifold, late of Singapore out in Madeira, didn't he? Mrs. Manifold wasn't the same.
2: More terrible.
0: Well, there's no jokes now. I mean, when I take the book up to her to read, I mean, not that there ever were jokes, just a sort of sly humor.
2: Oh, she's sly. Yes. And there's these footsteps she's hearing. You know what I think?
0: Footsteps?
2: Yeah, you know what I think?
0: What kind of footsteps?
2: You know what I think? I think she's gone off her head. I reckon she's lost her bacon.
0: Footsteps?
2: She hears them. All the time, she says.
0: What? I mean, is there someone walking about? I mean, somebody making them, the steps?
2: Her mind's diseased, completely diseased. Who knows whether anyone's making steps or not? No one. She's too fat, that's what it is, Mr. Robinson. When a soul reaches her weight, it's a strain on the heart, and all the blood rushes right up into the head and...
0: Mrs. Manifold had changed. There was a greater furtiveness about her, an unmistakable grimness. Every time I looked at her, I couldn't help myself thinking of death, and then fear of death. Being with her for any length of time at all was the most horrible, because she kept catching her breath and listening. And there was nothing to listen to. Or was there?
1: Shh. Listen.
0: What is it, Mrs. Manifold?
1: Nothing. Mr. Robinson, I wish you'd do your job properly and rid this house of the wine smell.
0: I've tried, Mrs. Manifold. I'm afraid it's not possible.
1: Not possible?
0: No, I'm afraid you'll have to take the whole place to pieces. Strip the wallpaper of the walls, even. Well, and even then,
1: Reminds me of my late husband, you see. And
0: the wine?
1: Always the wine, never tending to business. That was Ambrose, and the women, too. Never could leave them alone. I gave him wine. More than he could drink.
0: Will that be all, Mrs. Manifold?
1: What? Oh, yes. Don't forget the book next week, and if somebody comes from Singapore...
0: Yes, of course. She told me about her husband and his weakness for women a score of times. She told it in exactly the same words, never varying. She was like a mechanical gnome that knows one combination of words and one only. She was always listening. I can still hear her voice complain about the stench of wine, the nauseating sweetness of that cloth.

The odor brought into the Sailor's Rest on that fateful night of fog. One night, I awoke out of my sleep, and the smell of wine was thick enough to choke me. I wondered, did she hear it then? Hear what she'd waited to hear? Nothing happened for a little time. The house was the stillest I'd ever known it. And then all that horrible silence.

0: Mr. Robinson? Mr. Robinson?
1: Yes?
0: Mr. Robinson?
1: Just a minute. Just a minute.
2: Did you hear it? You hear it, did you? What's up? What do you reckon's up then, Mr. Robinson? Well, you're up there, eh?
3: Well, let's go and see. Mrs. Manifold? Mrs. Manifold? Mrs.

Mrs. Manifold was dead, choked to death. She lay there on the floor with a black satin dress ripped down one side and a white flesh poking out from the tear. All over the room was a smell of sweet wine, so thick that it seemed there was no air left, only that sickening smell. And there was something else, too. Something that shouldn't have been. Something nobody could explain. There were bones scattered in the room. Human bones. A man's bones. And sharp, deep marks in Mrs. Manifold's throat where she'd been choked. And pieces of cloth in a battered old hat that I'd seen once before on a night when the fog was yellow. And the light at the desk of the Sailor's Rest. There was nothing Scotland Yard could say to explain all that. Well, there was nothing to tell them that Mrs. Manifold had killed her husband and put his body in that cask of wine and had it carried far out to sea. Waited, perhaps, to sink until time and the tide carried it far from Singapore. Just as whatever it was that came into the Sailor's Rest that foggy night put it down in the register. Ambrose Manifold, late of Singapore, out of Madeira.

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6: Once upon a time there was an engineer.
7: Choo-choo Charlie was his name, we hear.
6: He had an engine and he sure had fun. He used good and plenty candy to make his train run.
8: Charlie says, love my good and plenty. Charlie says, really rings the bell. Charlie says, love my good and plenty. Don't know any other candy that I love so well.

0: You know, cats have minds of their own. That's why we love them. They really do know what they like. Tibby, Tibby, Tibby.
1: Tibby the meat lover, and now he's easy to please with Kitty Cat meat and liver dinner. All the meat he loves, and tasty liver too. It might have been cooked specially for him. And Tabby, she's happier than ever. She likes both the Kitty Cat dinners.
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4: 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Years had passed since the last of the giant migration ships had crashed to the surface of Mars, bearing its pitiful handful of survivors of the Earth Wars. 20 years of scratching of the stubborn Martian soil. 20 years of trying to devise new solar engines that would use the strange fuel they found on Mars. 20 years of longing, of turning eyes toward the green Earth as it hung on the horizon like a beckoning light. And now it was done. And the first new ship, built of shining Martian chromaton, had lifted bravely toward home with 3 men locked in its metal belly. Would they return to an Earth made barren by cosmic dust, to a blackened radioactive hell? Or would they find intelligence still alive on the scourged planet? What had 20 years of death and radioactivity done to our beloved Earth?
5: Captain, he's intersected the course vector.
6: Williams.
7: Yes, sir.
6: Prepare for deceleration.
7: Forward twisted ready, Captain.
6: Read us off, Evans.
7: We'll enter the gravitational field of the Earth in exactly 10 seconds. 9, 8, 7, 6, 5, 4, 3.
6: Fire 2 and 4.
7: 1. 2 and 4.
6: What's our momentum, Evans?
7: -3.
6: Fire 1.
7: 1. -4 now.
6: Steady as she goes. How are we?
7: On parabola now. If we can hold, we should breach the heaviside layer somewhere north of what used to be Murmansk.
6: Let's have a look at her. Visor, please.
7: Yes, sir. Mother Earth.
6: 20 years. We're going home, Evans. We're going home.
7: Home to what, Captain? Home to a burned-out, radioactive planet that is incapable of supporting human life?
6: Evans and I don't agree with that, Williams. We think the Earth is ready for us again. That she'll give us another chance.
7: I'm sorry, Captain, but I was born and brought up on Mars under the new central government. We younger men disagree with you about migrating back to Earth. For us, Mars is home.
6: Well, we'll see.
7: If there is some form of life on Earth, we'll find out soon enough.
6: Williams, head for New York.
7: Captain, you can barely see the top of the Atomic Trades Building in the twilight. They never finished building it.
6: Dark as a tomb. Slow to cruising speed.
7: Cruising speed.
8: It begins to look as if Williams is right, Captain. Not a sign of life on 4 continents.
6: Ah, we'll make a radiation check and then head back for Mars.
7: You agree with me, gentlemen? That for all practical purposes, the planet is dead?
6: It's still my Captain. What is it?
8: Am I going out of my mind? Look out that way to the west. Could that be...
6: By heaven, it is. Those are lights. Turn the ship.
7: Heading west, southwest.
6: Full speed.
7: Full speed.
8: They are lights. Captain, it's a city, a whole blasted city lit up like a Christmas tree. Well, what do you think of your dead planet now, Williams?
7: We shall see, Evans. Remember, the Commission wants evidence of life as we know it.
6: Decelerate to -5. We're going to take her down. There's an open area just on the edge of the city.
7: Yes, sir.
6: Hold on, gentlemen. We're about to land.
7: Landing jack, Sir Don, sir.
6: Open the airlock. Close. All right, gentlemen. Before we go out, security at all times. Williams, you have the blast gun?
9: I have it.
6: If anyone becomes separated, fire a shot and make for the ship. How's the radiation, Ames?
8: Safe enough so far. This seems to be a light area.
6: Very well.

0: Unbelievable. We've been walking for hours now, and not a soul to see.
1: There must be someone. How do you explain the light?
0: I don't know.
2: Municipal building. Shall we have a look here, sir? Possibly the records might contain some clue.
1: Good idea. Keep your weapons ready. This door is in good working order. Almost as if it had been oiled recently. Long corridor. Lights blazing in every office. William, stand to watch here in the corridor. Fire a blast if you need us.
2: Yes, sir.
1: Evans, you come with me. We'll start right here with the city clerk's office. Better check radiation again.
0: Not enough to do any damage.
1: Gives me the creeps, doesn't it? Look at this desk. Papers crumpled. Inkstand. Just as if somebody came in and worked here every day. Calendar. June 18th, 1987.
0: Why, that's the day of the evacuation. The dust cloud had already blanketed New York and was heading west.
1: Dog licenses. Hunting permits.
0: Now I have a peculiar feeling that... Good Lord.
1: Pick it up, Evans.
0: Hello? No answer. Hello? I hear something. A scratching sort of noise.
3: Good day, Doctor.
0: What? But...
3: How are you? I called to ask some advice about a trepanning problem. Can you tell me if the lateral cut should be made first?
0: Hello? Hello? This is absolutely insane.
3: Thank you,
0: hello,
3: Doctor. I'll do that. By the way, how is your wife, Alice? And the girls? And your son, John? Fine boy, John. I'll call again tomorrow. Goodbye, Doctor.
0: Hello? Hello? It's gone dead.
1: Who was it?
0: I don't know. A strange voice carried on a conversation about some surgical operation without paying the slightest attention to anything I said. Captain, the lights are out.
1: Good Lord.
4: Captain! Captain!
1: I have a torch. Come on.
5: William, what is it?
6: I don't know.
1: You fired a shot.
6: Yes, sir. Just as the lights went out, I'm sure I saw a figure. It looked like an old man in a white robe. It moved across the end of the corridor down that way.
1: Flash your torch down there, Evans. Nothing there. Are you certain, Williams?
6: I'm not certain. The lights.
0: They're on again.
1: We're going to get to the bottom of this.
0: Wait.
1: What?
0: Listen. Quietly. Someone is coming, walking slowly toward the corridor.
1: We're coming closer. Cover him when he turns the corner.
6: It'll be a pleasure.
1: Don't fire unless I give the word.
0: Shh. What? Jumping Jupiter.
7: Are you... Is it really someone, or am I having hallucinations?
1: We are no vision.
7: No, you seem to be real. I saw the ship come down. I thought perhaps I was losing my mind. It's been so many years.
1: I'm Captain John Parsons. These are my assistants, Dr. Evans and Mr. Williams. We've returned to Earth from Mars.
7: Oh, then it's happened. We're not alone anymore. Forgive me, gentlemen. I seem moved. I waited and hoped for so long.
1: You survived the radiation?
7: We did.
1: There are others?
7: My family were the only ones.
0: I answered the phone a moment ago. Who was it?
7: You heard my voice, Doctor.
0: Your voice?
7: To break the loneliness, I've recorded my voice and rigged up an automatic telephone. It's pleasant to hear the phone ring. I come here to do my work.
0: I take it you're a medical man.
7: My name is Cornelius Hathaway.
1: Hathaway? Hathaway the Brains, don't you?
7: You know my name.
1: Who doesn't? I watched you on television at college. I saw you 23 years ago. You performed a difficult surgery for a cerebral tumor. Marvelous.
7: Thank you. I'd almost forgotten. My mind, you see, I'm almost 80 now.
1: You look fine, sir.
7: Well, we've had the best of everything. An entire city to choose from. Coal storage, the best equipment. Come, when I saw your ship, I told Alice, my wife, you know, to prepare a feast. This is a great day for me, gentlemen. A great, great day.

0: This is my wife, gentlemen. Alice, this is Captain Parsons, Dr. Evans, and Mr. Williams.
1: I'll do, Mrs. Hathaway.
0: Now, if you'll follow me, gentlemen, we'll meet my children.
2: Lord, what a beautiful woman.
3: She looks no more than 35.
0: These are my daughters, Susan and Marguerite. This is my son, John.
1: Oh, I am.
0: Well, sit down, gentlemen. Sit down. We'll have a feast in honor of this occasion. Susan, Marguerite, get the best silverware and the damask napkins. John, fetch the glasses.
4: Oh, yes, Father. It'll only take...
1: Excuse me, John.
4: Sir?
1: How old are you?
4: 23, sir.
1: Thank you.
4: Now, if you'll excuse me.
3: What is it, Captain? Something wrong?
1: Nothing except that it's impossible. You see, Dr. Hathaway's son was already in college when I started. That would make him at least 45.

0: That was a wonderful meal, Mrs. Hathaway. Doctor, your wife is an exceptional woman.
1: Thank you, sir.
2: How would you gentlemen like some fresh gingerbread with your coffee? I baked it this morning.
0: Oh, wonderful. Smell that, Evans?
3: Oh, it's like coming home, Mrs. Hathaway.
2: We enjoy having you here.
0: Mrs. Hathaway, may I compliment you on your having preserved your youth and beauty so well?
2: Thank you. We have had no worries here, no competition. Only the things we need for material comfort.
3: Parsons and I were wondering, Dr. Hathaway, if the radioactivity had any effect in preserving tissue. Your children all look so young, too.
1: It is possible, gentlemen, of course. Radiation does strange things to living tissue. Alice, could we have some champagne?
2: Of course. I'll only be a moment.
0: An amazing woman. Did you ever see such grace? Such complete relaxation.
3: It doesn't seem quite natural.
1: I beg your pardon, gentlemen?
3: Captain Parsons was just about to ask how you and your family managed to escape, Dr. Hathaway.
1: You were very fortunate. I was working in the Sierra Mountains at the time. I had a lead-lined laboratory where I did X-ray research on my pet project.
3: And what is that, sir?
1: The study of machines as they relate to human function and the corollary of... Well, to continue, when the dust cloud covered America, we remained in the laboratory, well supplied with food and water. Later, when the radiation permitted, we made our way east, back to our old home, in the hopes of finding other survivors. But by that time, every living creature had been evacuated to Mars. We were stranded. The migration ships didn't wait for stragglers.
0: That's true. My father and I were on the last rocket out of New York.
1: I've always loved this old house. But the loneliness of those first years...
0: At least you had your wife and children.
1: Yes. Yes, I had my family. If it were not for them, gentlemen, I assure you I would long ago have put a bullet in my head.
2: Here we are. Champagne, Captain.
0: Oh, thank you, Mrs. Hathaway. May I propose a toast?
1: Oh, let me. Gentlemen, to Earth.
0: To Earth.
3: Earth.
1: May she never be a stranger to man again.
0: Hathaway, what is it?
1: Nothing, really. It's just a rather sharp pain in the chest.
3: I think you should lie down, Doctor.
0: No. Yes.
1: Perhaps you're right.
0: Let me help you.
1: No. John and Susan will help.
0: Of course, Father.
1: Why don't you gentlemen go out on the porch, enjoy the air? I'll see you all in the morning.
0: Good night, Doctor.
1: Good night. Come, John.
4: Yes, Father.

0: Well, what do you think of old Mother Earth now, Williams? Smell that summer breeze. Look at that view of the city lighted up against the sky.
1: It has a certain quality.
2: Well, score 1 point for the back-to-earth proponent.
1: I didn't say that.
0: You're beginning to feel it, though, Williams. I can tell.
1: If you don't mind, gentlemen, I'm quite tired. I think I'll turn in. Excuse me.
2: Well, Captain?
0: Well, what?
2: What do you make of all this?
0: I don't know what you mean.
2: This Hathaway and his family, there's something strange and unnatural going on here. I can sense it.
0: I think you're reading things into it, Evans.
2: Oh, perhaps. Well, I'll turn in to you, honey.
0: In a moment, I want to smoke a cigarette.
3: Beautiful view.
0: What?
3: Is it not?
0: I didn't hear you come out. How is he?
3: Resting. I've never seen him this bad.
0: Yes, he's an old man. I'm sorry, but the difference in your ages is so apparent. You must have been married very young.
3: My husband is a very great man, Captain. It's too bad there was no one to appreciate him. Once, he wired the whole city with sound speakers, and when he pressed a button, the whole town lit up and made noises, as if 10,000 people were living in it.
0: He must have been very lonesome for people. Although with a woman such as you, I don't understand.
3: Perhaps one day you will understand. Good night, Captain.
0: Good night, Mrs. Hathaway.

0: Captain. Captain Parson.
1: Huh? Who's there?
0: It's Dr. Evans.
1: What time is it?
0: 2 a.m.
1: What's wrong?
0: I couldn't sleep. A few minutes ago, I heard someone slip out the front door. The moonlight, I saw it as the old man. He was headed toward our ship.
2: What are you suggesting, Evans?
0: Nothing, except that it's fairly unnatural for an old man with a bad heart to go wandering off at 2 in the morning.
2: Very well. We'll follow him.

0: see him yet?
1: No.
0: Look, ahead there on the hillside. Isn't that Hathaway kneeling in the moonlight?
1: Yes, I think so. Can we get closer?
0: Let's head for that clump of bushes. This is far enough.
1: What do you suppose he's doing there? What are those things on the ground?
0: Good Lord. Those are grave markers. Four of them.
1: You're right. Seems to be praying over them.
0: Listen.
2: Do you forgive me for what I've done? I had to do it. I was so terribly lonely. You do forgive me, don't you? Yes. I feel you do. I'm glad. I think perhaps I can rest now. I think I...
0: He's having another attack. Come on. Hathaway! Dr. Hathaway. Raise his head, Evans.
1: His lips are moving.
0: What is it, Doctor?
2: Lean closer. I'm sorry I had to spoil all of this. I've expected it for some time.
0: We'll fix you up.
2: No, this is the end for me. It really doesn't matter. Except for them.
0: What about them, Hathaway?
2: You suspected, didn't you?
0: Yes, I suspected, but I couldn't believe it until now. Do they know?
2: No, they wouldn't understand. I wouldn't want them to know ever. The earth.
0: Don't try to talk.
2: The earth is so fair.
0: Doctor.
1: He's dead, Captain. He knew it was the end this time.
0: Yes, he knew.
1: What was it he meant about your suspect?
0: Light a match, Evans. Look on those four grave markers and tell me what you see.
1: Good Lord.
0: Well?
1: Alice Hathaway. Marguerite Hathaway. Susan Hathaway. John Hathaway. Died July 1987. But that's 20 years ago. If these markers are correct, then who are those others?
0: Can't you guess, Evans? Can't you guess?

0: Mrs. Hathaway, are you awake?
1: Yes, Captain.
0: May I come in?
1: Yes. It's about my husband, isn't it?
0: You knew.
1: I saw him go out tonight. He felt it was near the end.
0: He died less than an hour ago. I'm sorry.
1: Thank you.
0: How do you feel?
1: He told us it would happen one day, and that he didn't want us to cry. He didn't teach us how, you know. He said it was the worst thing that could happen, to know how to be lonely and unhappy. What will happen to us now that he's gone?
0: I don't know.
1: Will you stay with us?
0: I would like to, but I cannot.
1: You know about it.
0: Yes, I know. I didn't think that you knew yourself.
1: The children don't. I've been aware for a long while.
0: No one would have guessed. You're so perfect.
1: Oh, he would have liked to hear you say that. He was so very proud of us. After a while, he came to love us. And at the end, he took us as his real wife and children. He even forgot sometimes that he had made us.
0: You gave him a great deal of comfort.
1: Yes. Over the years, we sat and talked. He loved so much to talk. I was first, you know. Then he became lonesome for the children. And so he made them. He told me about the things he did, about his laboratory.
0: Surely the children must suspect.
1: Oh, no. You see, there were no other beings with which to compare themselves.
0: He must have been a great, great genius.
1: Each morning he took a recording of his voice into town and put it on the automatic telephone. Each night it would call us. I think, what with the phone ringing and the sound of voices and the lights on, he was happy. There was only one thing. One flaw.
0: And that?
1: He couldn't make us grow old. And so he had to watch himself become an old, old man while we stayed young. It was a great blow to him.

0: So we commend the body of this man, Cornelius Hathaway, to his maker. Ashes to ashes, dust to dust returneth. Amen.
1: Come, John.
2: Yes, Mother.
1: Susan. Martin.
3: Evans. Williams. Stay here a moment, please.
4: What is it?
3: Let them go back to the house. I want to speak to you.
4: I know what you're going to tell us, Captain. I saw the names on the grave markers.
3: Well?
4: It's a mockery. A blasphemy of everything we believe in. For a man to do something so evil.
3: Can't you imagine what he faced? Can't you imagine what it must have been like to have watched his wife and children die slowly of radiation burns? To know that he was the last man on the face of the earth? Alone? Eternally and unalterably alone? Good Lord, man, what would you have done if you'd had his medical, technical genius?
4: That's incredible.
3: Yes, it is. But with an entire American city on which to draw for supplies and equipment, a brilliant man might accomplish anything, even that.
4: What are you suggesting, Captain? That we take them back?
3: We haven't enough space in the ship for that. Every ounce counts. Still, to leave them here, like that, alone...
4: I think I have an answer, cold-blooded as it may seem.
3: Go on.
4: I suggest that we turn them off.
3: Do you think that I could do that?
4: No, but I could. After all, they aren't human. They're worse than robots. They're ghoulish.
3: Have you talked to her? Has she smiled at you with that quiet, beautiful smile?
5: Captain, we can't take them with us, and it would be less than human to leave them here without Hathaway.
3: Could you do it, Evans?
5: Give me the blast gun, Williams.
3: We'll wait on the ship. Take off in half an hour.
5: Half an hour.

0: 6:25. He should be back soon.
1: Yes.
0: He's doing the only humane thing, Captain. They are less than human.
1: Are they?
0: Well, it's done now, and no one will ever... That's the airlock. He's back.
1: Well,
2: here's your gun.
1: Did you do it?
2: When I entered the house, she looked at me with those fine, intelligent eyes. I couldn't do it. It would be murder, cold-blooded murder.
1: I prayed you wouldn't be able to do it. There will never be anything as fine as they are. Built to last 200, 300, perhaps 1,000 years. Well, get the course in the integrator, Williams. We'll take off in 20 minutes. I should be back by then.
0: You're going out, sir?
1: I'm going to say goodbye.

0: You've come back.
1: Only to say goodbye.
0: It was nice of you.
1: I wanted you to know that I am coming back someday.
0: When will you come?
1: I don't know. It will take many years to prepare fuel for another trip. 6, 7, perhaps 10 years.
0: I will watch the sky at night, just as he watched it.
1: Oh, I'm afraid I must go now.
0: I understand. Strange. I have a new feeling. One which he did not teach us. A feeling of longing. Of sadness.
1: That one is not taught. It comes of being alive.
0: Yes. I am alive. Even though he created me, I'm a person now.
1: Goodbye, Alice Hathaway.
0: Goodbye, John Parsons.

0: 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The world of...
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0: When the time comes for man to explore the universe, to deal with the strange inhabitants of other worlds, there will be much to remember. 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
4: You know, cats have minds of their own. 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
5: 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Tibby, Tibby.
4: 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And Tabby, she's happier than ever. She likes both the Kitty Cat dinners.
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0: No. No, stay where you are. Do not break the stillness of this moment. For this is a time of mystery. A time when imagination is free and moves forward swiftly, silently. This is the haunting hour.
1: Homicide House. Our story begins late at night in one of the rooms of an exclusive Florida hotel.
2: Hello. Hello.
3: Mr. Hubertus Van Cleek?
2: Yes, yes.
3: This is Special Investigator Collins of the Miami Police.
2: Indeed. Well, what the devil is the idea of waking a man in the middle of the night?
3: I'm sorry, Mr. Van Cleek, but we have reason to believe that your life is in danger.
2: My life in danger? Nonsense. Who would want to do away with me?
3: I don't know, sir, but this is a warning. Be sure your door is locked, and your windows, too. You've been followed by...
2: I know that. I've been followed by a pack of idiots who want to sell me everything from insurance to yachts. I'm used to that. And I know how to deal with these parasites. Now, good night, Mr. Collins.
3: But, Mr. Van Cleek.
2: Good night, sir. A fool. Ringing me up at this time of night. Tell me this, my... Who's there? Who's at the window?

0: Hanson, managing editor. Oh, it's you, Senator. No, sir, the New York Clarion will not retract that statement. This is an independent newspaper. What? You'll take us to court? Go ahead. We've got all the facts on that water waste project that we can prove them by affidavit. Sorry, Senator, I have time to argue with you. I'm a busy man.
1: All right, Chief.
2: What's doing?
0: Sit down, you two. I've got an assignment I want you to handle together.
1: Say, Chief, if it's about that phony waterways deal, why, that's just my dish.
0: No, Bill, it isn't the waterways project.
1: Oh.
0: You remember the Hubertus Van Cleek murder case down in Florida a couple of weeks ago?
1: Yeah, he was shot in some hotel room. Huh?
2: By a murderer. Murder is unknown.
0: That's right. Well, as you know, old Hubertus was the last of his line. One of the oldest and wealthiest society families in New York.
1: Yeah, the Van Cleeks had plenty in the sock, all right.
2: And there wasn't even a will.
0: Yes. Now, here's the angle. Every Van Cleek, from Hubertus right back to old Theodore, the original settler, has died by violence. For some reason, not one ever died a natural death. Remember Claudius Van Cleek?
1: Yeah, I've heard about him. He was a little before my time. A Wall Street speculator, wasn't he?
0: Yes. Well, he ruined thousands of people in the market. And one of them finally stuck a knife into him.
1: Ah.
0: That left two sons and one daughter. Hubertus, Hector, and Abigail.
2: Well, we know what happened to Hubertus. But what about Hector and Abigail?
0: Well, back in 1898, they took a boat called the Portland for Europe to escape the disgrace of what their father had done. But the Portland went down in a storm off Cape Cod, and so did Hector and Abigail.
1: Yeah, well, all that's very interesting, Chief, but it's all stuff. What's the story?
0: Now, wait a minute. I'm coming to that. I just got a tip that a syndicate in town is going to tear down the old Van Cleek mansion overlooking the East River and build a new skyscraper on the property.
2: Well, that's just as well. That old mausoleum's an eyesore. It's been boarded up for years.
1: I still don't see...
0: I want the whole Van Cleek story from soup to finger bowls for our Sunday supplement. Hit this mysterious tradition of sudden death in the Van Cleek family hard. Give me plenty of color and the flavor of the past. Go down with Maureen here and take a good look at the old Van Cleek mansion so that you can write about it intelligently. And we'll want pictures.
1: Well, doesn't sound very exciting. Look, Chief, if you give us that water...
0: Your assignment, Mr. Foster, is the Van Cleek story. Now get out, and don't slam the door.
1: I knew I should have been a radio commentator. Come on, Maureen.

0: Okay, driver, here you are.
1: Well, this is the Van Cleek house, Bill.
0: Yeah, just a nice, big, gloomy sandstone tomb.
1: Wonder if those boards on the windows are just to keep the light out or the ghosts in.
0: I guess this is the kind of place they call a Victorian monstrosity, huh?
1: It's terribly big.
0: Yeah, I'll bet that syndicate Hanson was talking about will have to pay plenty for this property.
1: Well, they can have it, Bill. No wonder Hubertus Van Cleek closed and boarded it up back in the 90s. I don't see how anyone could live in there.
0: Hey, it's beginning to snow, honey. Come on, let's walk up this driveway.
1: We're not going in, are we?
0: No, there's no way to get in. We'll just take a couple of pictures front and back and then scram. I've got the flashbulb set now. What was that?
1: Sounded like a shot.
0: Yeah, and it came from inside the house.
1: Inside? Oh, Bill, no one's been inside that house for almost 50 years.
0: There's someone in there now.
1: Well, then it must be a ghost.
0: If it is, he's up to no good. Come on, Maureen. We're going to get in and have a look around.
1: Bill, where are we?
0: Well, in the cellar, obviously. But more than that, in the wine cellar. You smell the champagne?
1: Yes.
0: It's funny how the odor of wine would still be here after 50 years.
1: Mm. Bill, is it safe to use your flashlight in here?
0: Well, in view of that shot we heard, no. We've got to see where we're going. Yeah. Nice place for murder, huh?
1: Mm. Look at all those spider webs. Why, the place is practically covered with them.
0: Hey, never mind the spider webs. Look at those bottles on the shelves. Champagne imported. 1876, 1879, 18... Why, the place is loaded with vintages.
1: Yes. But why should we be able to smell the wine?
0: I don't know. We'd better try to find a way upstairs. That's shut.
1: Bill.
0: Yeah. Footsteps.
1: Someone's upstairs.
0: No doubt about it.
1: Bill, maybe we better get out and call the police.
0: What? And ruin a good story? Here, Maureen. You carry my camera. I want my hands free, just in case.
1: All right. Where are we going now?
0: There's only one place to go. Upstairs. Ah, this must be the door leading to the first floor. Uh-huh. It's open, too. Come on.
1: That door makes enough noise to wake the dead.
0: I'm not worried about the dead. It's that live ghost somewhere in this big Victorian barn that I'm worried about.
1: What kind of a place is this? It's tremendous.
0: It looks like the grand ballroom.
1: Shades of the gay 90s. So this is where the 400 played in the mauve decade.
0: Yeah, gaslight fixtures and all.
1: Oh, those awful statues and statuettes. Oh, they're horrible.
0: Yeah, they ought to open this place up as a museum. Hey, here's a neat little piece. I can carry it in one hand, too.
1: Why?
0: We're chasing a ghost, do you remember? And he's got a gun. We haven't. This little stone figure might come in handy. See what I mean?
1: He's up there now, on the second floor.
0: Yeah, and sooner or later, we'll catch up to him.

0: Well, this seems to be the main second floor corridor.
1: Mm-hmm. Bill?
0: Hmm?
1: Do you notice something?
0: What? It
1: seems clean here. So someone lived here on the second floor.
0: Yeah, you're right. It's warmer, too. And there's no musty smell.
1: And no spider webs.
0: I wonder what that means.
1: Bill.
0: Well, seems that our friend the ghost not only likes to shoot off guns, but he likes to tickle the ivories, too.
1: Huh? Maybe he heard us.
0: Come on, Maureen. This is it. You stay behind me. I'll go first, just in case.
1: All right, Bill. But be careful.
0: Yeah, come on.
1: This is the room. I think I can even make out the piano.
0: Yeah, but there doesn't seem to be anyone here.
1: Huh? Bill!
2: I shouldn't move if I were you. You see, it might be quite unhealthy.
1: Bill, there's a man lighting a candle.
0: Yeah.
1: Look, why, he's got mutton chop whiskers and he's dressed in old-fashioned formal clothes.
2: Who are you? My name is Hodgkins. I'm the Van Cleek butler.
1: The Van Cleek butler? Well, that can't be. All the Van Cleeks are dead.
2: I must differ with you, madam. I was just entertaining the Van Cleeks with a piano selection when you interrupted.
0: Maureen, he's nuts.
2: Who are you, and why are you prowling about the premises?
0: Oh, we're from the New York Clarion.
1: Yes, it's the truth. See, the name of our paper is printed on the side of this camera.
0: Well, we heard a shot, and
2: I'm sorry, sir, but you heard no shot.
0: Now there, wasn't that a shot?
2: Only a door slamming shut. This is a large establishment with considerable air currents and drafts. That is no doubt what you heard when you forced entry.
1: Oh, yes, Bill, it must have been a door slamming.
2: And now I must ask you to leave the premises at once.
3: Hodgkins, who is it?
4: We have callers, eh?
2: Undesirable callers, Mr. Van Cleek.
1: Bill, look how they're dressed. The styles of 50 years ago.
3: We haven't had callers in the longest time. Oh, nice.
4: No, Abigail.
3: Oh, come, come, Hector. Ask our guests to sit down. Hodgkins, set the table for four.
2: Four, but madam...
3: Four place settings, Hodgkins, please.
2: Yes, madam.
0: Are you... Do I understand that you're Abigail Van Cleek?
3: Oh, yes. And this is my brother, Hector.
1: But you're supposed to be dead. You drowned back in 1898 when a ship went down.
4: There must be some mistake. As you see, we're very much alive. We haven't had the pleasure, however...
0: Oh, I'm Bill... Mr. William Foster.
3: Oh.
0: This is Miss Maureen Davis.
4: How
0: we're both from
4: do?
0: The New York Daily Clarion.
3: The Clarion?
0: Uh-huh.
3: Oh, I've never heard of it. Of course, we read only the Tribune. Is it a new paper?
0: New? I wouldn't exactly say so, Miss Van Cleek. It was started back in 1903.
3: Well, strange. Very strange. This is 1898, isn't it, Hector?
4: Why, of course, my dear. I'm afraid these lovely people are a little confused. Everyone knows it's 1898.
0: Oh, sure, sure, of course. Well, we better be going.
3: Going? Oh, no. I've already given Hodgkins his instructions. You're staying for dinner.
0: Oh, why, we...
1: Why, I'm afraid we couldn't.
3: Oh, please, we're so lonely. We haven't had any guests in the longest time.
0: Well, I...
4: We'd be delighted to have you. Say you'll stay...
1: Of course. Thank you very much. We'll be glad to.
0: Yeah, thanks very much.
3: Oh, good. Oh, you people are so kind. I must talk to Hodgkins about the dinner at once.
4: No, I'll go with you, my dear. You'll pardon me, won't you?
0: Oh, sure. Of course.
1: Bill, I just can't believe it.
0: Neither can I.
1: What do you mean?
0: I'm still not sure that loud report we heard was a door slamming. It still sounded like a shot to me.

0: Bill Foster and Maureen Davis, New York reporters, have entered the old Van Cleek mansion, closed and boarded up for 50 years. As far as they know, all the Van Cleeks are dead, the last of the line, Hubertus, having been killed in Florida. But now they meet two apparitions apparently out of the past and living in the old Victorian house. These are Hector and Abigail Van Cleek, who believe they are living in the year 1898. And look it. Hector wears mutton chop whiskers, high button shoes, and Chesterfield coat. Abigail is dressed in crinoline and old lace. Both might have stepped out of tintypes cast in the gaslight era. Abigail Van Cleek has gone with Hector to make arrangements for dinner. Now Hector returns to Bill and Maureen.
1: You're probably wondering about my sister and me, Mr. Foster.
2: Wondering isn't the word for it.
3: We were sure all the Van Cleeks were dead.
1: As far as the world has known, they are. But now I'm afraid we can't keep our secret any longer. You see, we were on the Portland when it went down back in 98. But we didn't drown as everyone thought. Abigail and I were on a raft, and we made the shore.
3: But then why?
1: You wonder why we didn't reveal our identity? Well, our father, Claudius, disgraced us in the stock market, Miss Davis. We were, well, ashamed. We wanted to hide from the world. And so I conceived the idea of coming back here to the old house after Hubertus had closed it, and living our lives out away from the accusing eyes of the world.
2: I see. And you've lived here for 50 years, hmm?
1: Yes. Abigail, I, and Hodgkins. Hodgkins, our family's faithful retainer, had volunteered to stay with us till the end. It's he who buys the food and other necessities, going out only at night. It was he who brought us the news of our brother Hubertus' untimely death.
3: You mean you and your sister haven't even left this house for 50 years?
1: That's correct, Miss Davis. And we hope that here we shall die a peaceful and natural death. Contrary to the tradition of our family.
3: Oh,
1: there's something further I must explain.
2: Yes, Mr. Van Cleek.
1: My sister, Abigail, she, well, when the ship went down, she lost her mind.
2: What?
1: That is, it stopped in terms of time. She actually thinks she's still living in the 90s.
2: I see.
3: But you know all about the present.
1: Yes, of course. But you see, I've always been very devoted to Abigail. That's why I've lived with her all these years, humored her. That's why I wear these ancient clothes. Fashionable in the 90s, but strange to the present eyes.
3: Strange isn't the word for it. We thought we'd seen a couple of ghosts.
1: Of course. I understand. I ask only one thing.
2: Yes, Mr. Van Cleek.
1: Please humor my sister along. Live with her in the past. Even though you know it's ridiculous, I'd appreciate it deeply.
3: Of course, Mr. Van Cleek.
2: Yes, you can depend on us.
1: Thank you. Thank you very much.
4: Oh, there you are. I'm so sorry I was delayed. The curry, you know, is such an exacting entree. And, of course, the champagne. Hodgkins and I always differ on the champagne. Have you been to the opera lately, Miss Davis?
3: Why, no.
4: Oh, what a pity. There's a young tenor named Arrigo Caruso. Just a young man, a mere boy. But he sings so divinely. I haven't been so thrilled since I heard Jenny Lind sing. Of course, that must be, 15 years ago.
3: Well, I do go to the theater occasionally.
4: Oh, theater, I do love it. Oh, those lovely young creatures, Lily Langtry and Lillian Russell and Edwin Booth. Oh, poor fellow, died 5 years ago. Oh, what a tragedy. What an actor.
5: Dinner is served.
4: Oh, thank you, Hodgkins.
1: More wine, Miss Davis?
3: Oh, no, thank you, Mr. Van Cleek.
1: Mr. Foster?
5: Oh, thanks. I couldn't touch another drop.
4: You may remove the wine, Hodgkins.
5: Yes, madam.
3: It's been a wonderful dinner, Miss Van Cleek. I haven't had food like that since the war.
4: Oh, yes, the war. Isn't it terrible? Still, we're fortunate in having men like Roosevelt and Dewey to lead us against the Spaniards.
3: Roosevelt? And Dewey?
5: Against the Spaniards?
1: Yes, Abigail's right. Admiral Dewey's victory in Manila Bay. And, of course, Teddy Roosevelt's gallant charge at San Juan Hill.
5: Oh, yeah. Oh. Will there be anything else, madam?
4: No, Hodgkins, I don't think so. Oh, yes. You might tell me what the weather is like outside.
5: It's snowing very hard, madam.
4: Oh, then I'm afraid it will be very difficult for Miss Davis and Mr. Foster to get a hansom cab now.
5: Yes, madam, it

0: we don't want to put you out.
1: Oh, no, we'd be delighted to have you.
2: Yes, we insist.
0: Well, I'm sorry, but we...
2: Please, it would make Miss Van Cleek and myself very happy.
0: Well...
3: Thank you, Mr. and Miss Van Cleek. We'll stay.
1: Oh, that's wonderful. Hodgkins. Hodgkins.
4: Yes, madam.
1: Prepare two rooms for our guests.
4: Yes, madam. At once.

0: It's incredible, Bill. Those two charming people living the life of 50 years ago in this dismal house.
1: Yeah.
0: When we get back to the chief with this story, you'll never believe it.
1: I'm not sure that I do.
0: What do you mean?
1: It all may not be as Victorian as it looks.
0: Bill, I don't understand. You mean there's something fishy about all this?
1: Well, it could be.
0: But we've been with them all the time. We've seen everything with our own eyes.
1: Yeah, and a little extra.
0: Bill Foster, what are you driving at?
1: Did you notice the butler's wrist when he served us our soup?
0: Hodgkins? No. What about it?
1: Well, his wrist was tanned. I could tell because the white skin showed where he had worn a wristwatch.
0: Well, what are you talking about? Suppose he did have a coat of tan.
1: Look, from what we heard, this big butler Hodgkins hasn't been anywhere but in this gloomy mausoleum or else out at night to do the shopping. Is that right?
0: That's right.
1: Yet he has a coat of tan in the middle of winter and with no exposure to the sun.
0: Yeah. That does seem funny.
1: Well, don't you get it? Where's the only place Hodgkins might get a tan in the middle of winter?
0: Why, in the South?
1: Florida, maybe?
0: Bill, Florida. Why, that's
1: yes,
0: where...
1: Yes, that's where Hubertus Van Cleek was murdered.
0: Then you think Hodgkins might have had something to do with it?
1: I don't know. Personally, I don't like him. There's something about his eyes. You know what we ought to do?
0: What?
1: Get out of here in a hurry. This thing is beginning to come together like a jigsaw puzzle, and it isn't nice. Here, I'll carry the camera.
0: Bill,
1: there's
0: what...
1: There's no time to talk now. We've got to leave fast if we're going to leave at all. Come on, Maureen. Let's try the back way. The last time I saw our pal Hodgkins, he was prowling around in the front of the house.

0: This seems to be the servants' quarters.
1: Yeah. I'll try this door. Maybe it'll lead down into the cellar, and then we can make our getaway the same way we came in. Nope, it's no good. It's locked tight.
0: Here's another door. I'll try it. Bill, oh, Bill!
1: Yeah, the bunny. We're standing up in that closet, and when you opened the door, it fell out.
0: Oh, Bill.
1: Keep your chin up, baby. Don't lose your grip. I'm going to take a look. Uh-huh. Bullet hole right through the heart.
0: Then that must have been the shot we heard.
1: There's no doubt about it. That door slam alibi was a phone... Wait a minute. The devil's got identification papers. Well, I'll be...
0: What is it, Bill?
1: This guy's name was Collins. He was a special police investigator for the Miami police.
0: Then he must have followed Hodgkins up here on the Hubertus Van Cleek murder.
2: Precisely, Miss Davis. And, of course, I had to do away with him.
0: Hodgkins?
2: Yes. Now, don't move, Mr. Foster. This gun works very well, I assure you.
1: So it was you who murdered Hubertus Van Cleek.
2: You're a very clever young man, Mr. Foster.
3: Did you nail him, Hodgkins?
2: Got him cold, Nixon.
4: I guess it's all settled about what we'll do with him.
2: It's all settled, Margie.
0: Nixon? Margie?
1: Yeah, in other words, Hector and Abigail. Pretty clever impersonations, too.
4: Thank you, Mr. Foster.
3: Looks like we'll have to give these two nosy newspaper characters the same business we gave that cop, Collins.
2: Yeah, Nixon, looks like.
0: Bill?
1: I'm afraid they've got us, Maureen. I've got to hand it to you, crooks. The neatest inheritance racket I've ever heard about.
0: Inheritance racket?
1: Yeah, this little trio knocked off Hubertus, last of the Van Cleeks. That means that there weren't any existing relatives to claim the Van Cleek fortune until very recently.
0: That is, until Nixon and Margie here brought Hector and Abigail out of a watery grave.
1: That's right.
4: Pretty clever, aren't you, Mr. Foster?
3: Yeah, too smart for his own good, eh, Hodgkins?
2: That's right, Nixon.
0: But, Bill, how could they prove that they were Hector and Abigail Van Cleek?
1: Well, they fooled us, didn't they, baby? It was a beautiful act and a very nice little story. Besides, there was always Hodgkins here to add the final clincher.
2: Oh, you know that too, Mr. Foster.
1: Yeah, I took the trouble to read a few old clippings down at the Clarion Morgue. You really were the Van Cleek butler. As the faithful family retainer, you could positively identify these two phonies here as Hector and Abigail Van Cleek. Then ring yourself in on a nice three-way split on the dough.
3: No use wasting any more time, Hodgkins. Let him have it.
4: Yeah, we'll have our work cut out to bury them in the cellar.
0: Bill.
1: Steady, baby. I've shot plenty of people with this camera of mine, but this is the first time I've ever been on the receiving end of a...
3: Put that camera down. Quick, let him have it.
0: The flashbulb, right?
3: Where's the deal, Hodgkins?
4: Hodgkins,
3: you're
4: down on the floor.
3: All right, it's gone. Oh, I got something.
0: I've got the gun, Bill.
1: Okay, let me have it. Well, isn't this fun?
0: Oh, Hodgkins.

0: You fool.
1: You really couldn't help it, Abigail. Or rather, Margie. That flash bulb in my camera just went off and blinded him.
0: Bill, you're wonderful.
1: Thanks, baby. Now, if you'll hurry out to the police, I'll keep these characters entertained. Don't forget to phone the chief in exclusive on this first.
0: I won't. Are you sure you'll be all right, Bill?
1: Oh, I'll be all right. But if any of these lovely people try anything, they'll die a real Van Cleek death by violence. Premeditated.

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For mystery is a strange companion, a living memory.

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1: Journey into space. BBC presents Jet Morgan in Operation Luna. October the 19th, 1965. In the Australian outback, many miles from the nearest town, stands the rocket ship that is about to carry Jet Morgan and his crew to the moon. Beside Jet, the captain, there are Stephen Mitchell, engineer, Lemmy Barnett, radio operator, and Doc Matthews. That's me. Already the scaffolding has been removed, and the ground crew have taken cover from the shattering rocket blast that is soon to send the moon ship on its way. Within the ship, outwardly calm and strapped to our couches, the four of us who are to make this momentous journey are anxiously waiting for our captain to launch us out into space.
2: 0-45 seconds.
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5: Gyros.
3: Okay, Mitch.
6: Okay, Jet.
3: Doc.
5: Okay.
3: Lemmy.
4: Okay, I think.
3: Stand by for count off.
6: Don't anybody try to move. Don't even try to raise your head.
3: Lemmy, lie down.
4: Oh, I'm only getting comfy.
3: Lie flat and stay flat. Firing in 15 seconds. 10, 9, 8, 7, 6, 5, 4, 3, 2, 1, contact!
4: Jet, what's wrong? She's shaking like a leaf.
3: Quiet, Lemmy, take your breath.
4: She shaked herself to pieces.
2: I'm 6.8 miles, velocity 3,750.
4: Oh, what's happening? Jet, I can't move.
2: 0+20, height 12.1 miles, velocity 4,350.
4: Oh, I can't stand it.
3: Hang on, Lemmy, it won't last long.
4: Oh, why did I ever come?
2: 0+30. Height
3: 27.2, velocity
2: 6,550. Maximum speed to be reached in 15 seconds.
4: Oh!
2: Stand by the jettison booster. Signal
4: imminent. Oh, I wouldn't go through that again for all the rice in China.
3: You'll be going through it again in just a few moments. Oh. Just as soon as we've jettisoned the booster and cut in the second motor.
4: Oh, no. I'll be pushed right through this couch and out the other side.
3: You all set, Mitch?
6: Yes, Jet.
3: Doc?
5: Ready.
3: Okay, Doc. 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
2: Jettison switch. 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Now.
3: 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Hello.
6: What's up, Jet?
3: They don't answer. Hello, Control. Hello. Lemmy, any idea what's wrong?
4: Well, according to the indicator, she's still working. But if you ask me, the shock when you blew the booster off, it must have smashed every valve in the ship.
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6: We can't wait much longer, Jet. We're losing momentum every second. We won't make it.
3: I'll give them one more try. If they don't answer, we'll have to use our own judgment. Hello, Control. Hello. 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They still don't answer. Lemmy, switch on the televiewer, stern view.
4: Televiewer, stern view, on.
3: Booster stage is still behind us, but dropping away fast. Stand by to cut in the motor, Mitch. We'll give her full power.
6: Don't overdo it, Jet. We can't afford the fuel.
3: Now watch the tank gauges. We'll cut out as soon as number one tank is empty. Are you ready?
6: Ready.
3: Then stand by. Everybody batten down.
5: Okay, Jet.
3: Atomic motor, fire. Like that. This is going to be unpleasant. Very unpleasant.
4: Oh.

0: Jet, the tank, she's almost empty. Stand by to switch off.
1: I'm standing by.
0: Ready?
1: Yes.
0: No!
1: I can't. My arm. Oh.
0: Jet, switch off. Switch her off for Pete's sake.
2: Is it over?
3: Yes, Doc. For the time being, anyway. You all right?
2: Yeah, I think so. Oh, boy, we must have hit 15 G's at least.
3: Mitch?
4: Okay, I think.
3: What's up, Mitch?
4: I don't know. I feel like death.
2: Yeah, lie still. Don't move.
3: Lemmy?
5: Okay, Jet. I think so anyway. Except for a feeling like you get when a fast lift drops away from under
2: you. Yeah, space sickness. Brought on by zero gravity conditions.
3: Well, I feel a little dizzy, but I'm all right otherwise.
2: Look, we'd all better lie still for a few minutes.
3: Well, let's hope we've hit the right speed.
4: We certainly won't be under. You didn't switch off soon enough, and we used up a little of the reserve fuel.
3: You think we might be going too fast, then?
4: Maybe, but there's nothing we can do about it yet.
3: I'm sorry, but the acceleration was so great, I thought I'd never press the switch.
4: We must get through to control.
3: Lemmy, if you feel fit enough, get up and get to work on that radio.
5: Yes, Jet. Oh, soon as you like. News from home will make me feel a lot better.
3: Now, get going.
5: Lemmy!
2: He's drifting up to the ceiling.
5: Jet, get me down. Help!
3: Don't panic, Lemmy. Serves you right for getting off your bed without your boots on. Surely you know better than that.
5: Well, all I did was bend down to pick them up, and I shot straight up here.
3: You should have held onto your couch when you reached out for them.
5: Well, can't you throw them up to me?
2: Pull yourself down by the rail, Lemmy. That will get you within easy reach of your bunk.
5: Oh, just to move makes me feel worse. I feel just like a feather.
2: Well, you certainly don't weigh any more. None of us do.
5: Yeah, is it going to be like this all the way to the moon?
2: I'm afraid so, Lemmy. But you'll get used to it. Now, pull yourself down. Slowly. Not too hard, or you'll hit the floor.
5: Like this?
2: Yeah, that's it.
3: Now, put your magnetized boots on, Lemmy.
5: Yeah.
3: In fact, I think we'd all better put them on.
2: Okay, Jack.
3: And keep them on. Keep them on at all times while zero gravity conditions last.
5: What, you mean we even wear them when we sleep?
3: No, you can take them off then, but keep a good hold in your bunk while you do it, or you'll go drifting up to the roof again.
2: Well, that's mine fixed. Now we'll see how it feels. Yeah. Well, there's no trouble standing.
4: What's it like to walk, Doc?
2: Okay. Feel a bit lightheaded, like my feet are anchored and my head's adrift.
3: Try walking up the wall.
4: Aye?
3: Yes, go on. Doc should be easy.
2: Hey, how's that?
5: If you could do that down on Earth, you'd earn a fortune in a circus.
2: Well, come on, try it.
3: Come on, Lemmy, we'll have a walk on the wall.
5: Here, we'd do better than that. We walk on the ceiling.
2: Well, welcome to the land of upside down.
5: Ah, don't feel very different from being the right way up. It might be the ship's cabin that's upside down, not us.
4: Yeah. Oh, don't hang up there like that. No, I feel bad enough as it is. Hey, what about that radio?
3: Yes, come on, Lemmy. Cut out the fun and games. Try and get that radio working.
5: No, that was just what I was about to do till you asked me to come for a walk across the ceiling.
3: Well, I should have had better sense.
5: Yes, Jet.
3: How are you feeling, Mitch?
4: Not so good.
5: The radar's still working.
3: Well, that's something. At least we'll be able to calculate our height above Earth.
4: Yes, but we can't depend on the radar. Not for the whole trip.
3: Well, we can depend on it for a few hours, yet.
4: Well, for height, yes, but what about course?
3: Well, if necessary, we'd have to take fixes on the sun and planets, but, well, let's hope it doesn't come to that. It'll take some figuring.
4: Maybe I better start getting those fixes.
3: No. You take it easy. Got anything for him, Doc?
2: Sure, Jet. The anti-sickness pills. Yeah, but he may have trouble in swallowing them.
3: No, don't you worry, Mitch. Lemmy will get that radio going. You can bet on it.
4: I hope so. Isn't he ever going to find the trouble? 20 hours he's been at it, and not a peep out of the darn radio.
3: Oh, take it easy, Mitch. He's doing his best. He's been working all this time with no sleep. He can't do more than that.
4: We should never have brought him. He's psychologically unsuitable.
3: That's a matter of opinion, but now he's here, the least we can do is let him get on with it.
4: But why does he have to take so darn long? Doesn't he know every second is carrying us further and further away from the Earth, possibly to our deaths?
3: Oh, it's not that bad, Mitch. We can figure our approximate speed and position if it comes to it. We'll give Lemmy a couple of hours more.
4: Yeah, what if he still hasn't got through to control?
3: Well, we wait a couple of days until our velocity has dropped to minimum and then turn the ship over and go back.
4: Go back? Go back? This ship's not turning back. It set out to land on the moon and it's going to do it.
3: But to attempt to land without accurate details of our position and velocity would be suicide.
4: We're not turning back.
3: But if our speed is too high, we'll use up too much fuel during landing. We'll be on the moon, all right, but How do we get off again?
4: We've got to take a chance.
3: Oh, no. Not that kind of chance. I'm not taking any unnecessary risks with the lives of this crew. If the radio isn't working within 48 hours, we're turning back.
4: We're not turning back.
3: Am I the captain of the ship or are you?
4: Sure you are. As long as you carry out the job I hired you for. But remember, this ship is mine. I designed her. I built her, and she's going to the moon. Neither you, nor Lemmy, nor anybody else is going to stop her.
3: One more word out of you, Mitch, and I'll put you under arrest.
4: Oh, that's funny, that is. Where do you think you are, at sea? What are you going to do, put me in irons?
3: Not quite. I'll have you tied to your bunk, and there you'll stay till we get back home.
4: Go on, try it. Try it. Just try and lay a hand on me.
2: All right, Mitch, Jet, break it up. Come on, you're carrying on like a couple of school
3: You stay kids. Out of this, Doc. If I want your advice, I'll ask for
2: now,
3: it.
2: Now, look, Jet.
3: It seems we have a case of mutiny on our hands.
4: Mutiny?
3: Well, what else is it? While I'm captain of this ship, you'll do as I say.
4: Now, wait a minute, Jet. I didn't...
3: All right, we'll forget it. But if I decide to go back, we go back. Is that clear? Now, get over the telescope and start taking those bearings. Maybe having something to do will make you feel better.
4: It'll take hours.
3: What difference does it make? We've got hours. Before we reach any critical position.
4: Oh, all right. I'll do it.
3: Doc, you give me a hand, will you?
2: Sure, Jet. What app?
3: Getting a rough idea of our distance from Earth with the help of the radar.
2: Okay.
3: It won't be all that accurate, but it'll be better than nothing.
2: How are you doing, Lemmy?
5: Well, I'm putting it all together again now and hoping.
2: Can I be of any help?
5: Oh, yes, Doc. You can pass us a few things as I ask for them. But be careful. One touch and they go shooting all over the place. Talk about light and airy like a fairy.
2: Okay, I'll be careful.
5: Then hand us that for a start.
2: Yeah.
5: Top. Here, how's the mutiny going?
2: Well, they seem to have forgotten it for the moment. And they've got enough trouble on their hands trying to work out our position.
5: You think they'll do it?
2: I guess so. But it'll take a long time. Our real hope is you, Lemmy.
5: Yeah.
2: You and that radio.
5: What made Mitch flare up like that?
2: I don't know. Maybe the thought that he wouldn't get to the moon at all. Or maybe the cramped conditions and lack of gravity had something to do with it. Who can tell? Nobody has ever been in our circumstances before.
5: Hand us that screwdriver, will you, Doc? That's it, Tom.
2: Lemmy?
5: Yes, Doc?
2: Was the recorder switched on during that row?
5: No, it wasn't.
2: Oh, pity.
5: Eh?
2: Yeah, I'd like to have kept a record of every word spoken during this trip.
5: What for?
2: Well, for when we get back home. You see, all manner of things can be concluded from the way men act and what they say. It would have helped guide us in the future. Yeah, there must be some reason why two men perfectly stable on Earth should jump at each other's throat less than 24 hours after leaving it. There was no need for it, Lemmy. Just doesn't make sense.
5: I'm not jumping at anybody's throat. Neither are you.
2: Not yet you're not, but watch it. No knowing what might happen if you had nothing to do but sit and wait, just as Jet and Mitch were doing.
5: Do you think we should turn back, Doc?
2: Yes. Unless you can get that radio working. However much figuring we do up here, Lemmy, we may overlook something. We can't be sure our deductions are correct.
5: Oh, I think so, too. Jet was right. Mitch ought to have known better.
2: Well, maybe. That still doesn't excuse Jet for losing his temper.
5: No. Can they hear what we're saying?
2: If they were listening, they might. Their heads are so full of mathematical formulas, I doubt if at this moment they're even aware of our existence.
5: Now, let's have them four screws, Doc,
2: yep.
5: And we'll try again.
2: To raise control, you mean?
5: Yeah.
2: Yeah.
5: Top.
2: So, what do you think the chances are, Lemmy?
5: I don't know. Three times I put this thing together, and each time she should have worked.
2: Mm.
5: And three times I've had to pull it to pieces again. Even the emergency cutting circuits don't work. I can't understand it. And I'm worried.
2: Well, you can't do more than your best.
5: Oh, yeah. Makes me feel like I'm letting the ship down.
2: Oh, don't go getting to feel that way, Lemmy.
5: Well, now, that's it. For the fourth time. Now, let's see if we get any current through her.
2: Yes, it's there.
5: Yes, we've made it. No, wait. Don't let's get too excited. We're not through to home yet.
2: Well, then give them a call, for goodness sake. Try to raise them, Lemmy.
5: Hello, Control. Rocket ship Luna calling Control. If you love me and can hear me, let's hear from you. Over.
2: Well,
5: Not a peep. They should be receiving us. There's bags of aerial current, oodles of it. They could hear us on Mars with this equipment.
6: Hey, listen. What's that?
5: I don't know. Gives you the creeps, doesn't it?
6: Haven't you any idea what it is?
5: It sounds like music, but like music I've never heard before.
6: Hey, can I hear a voice there?
5: I don't know. I can't make it out.
6: Jet, Mitch, come over here. Listen to this.
7: Got the radio working?
5: Well, kind of.
4: You contacted control?
5: We tried to, but whether this is them or not, I don't know.
4: Well, if it's not control, then what is it?
5: Search me.
3: Are you sure she's on the right frequency, Lenny?
5: Yes, so far as I can tell. There's no reason why she should drift off. Not with them crystal stabilizers in there. Yeah, it's gone. Packed in again.
3: Try once more, Lemmy. Call them again.
5: Hello, Earth. Hello, Control. Rocket ship Luna calling. Trying to contact you. Can you hear us? Come in, please.
8: Hello, Luna. Can hear you. Strength 4.5.
5: It's them! It's them! We made it!
3: Hello? Hello, this is Morgan. Can you still hear me?
8: Hearing you loud and clear.
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8: Must be something wrong with your receiving circuit.
5: Well, it beats me. I couldn't find nothing wrong. Nothing. All I did was to take the works to pieces and put them together again.
8: Well, you certainly seem okay now. We can give you all the information you require. Want to take it?
3: Try and stop us.
8: Then here it comes. The time is now 3 hours, 11 minutes and 54 seconds, universal time. Time from takeoff is 0 plus 27 hours, 11 minutes and 59 seconds. Your distance from Earth is 142,000 miles. Your speed is 4,200 miles per hour. Your position is as follows.
3: Well, that's more like it. Now we know where we are and what we're doing. There's no question of turning back now. According to control, we're on course and our speed is very nearly correct. Well, what difference there is isn't worth worrying about. We should reach the neutral gravitational point between Earth and Moon 3 Earth days from now. The Moon will then be only 23,600 miles away. Our speed will be only a few miles an hour, but enough to overcome the pull of the Earth entirely. From then on, we'll be falling towards the Moon's surface.
4: If we were back on Earth, we'd drink to this.
2: Cold tea is all we have.
4: How about a cigarette, Doc? Do you think the oxygen supply could stand it?
2: Yes, I think it might. Shall I get them, Jet?
3: Yes, Doc, one each. And after that, we'll organize the watches, 4 hours apiece. Now, I'll take first watch. The rest of you can get some sleep. You'll need it. We all need it. The toughest part of this trip is yet to come.
9: Hey, Doc.
2: Yeah, Lemmy?
9: Push us up a banana, will you?
3: Lemmy, must you always eat your meals upside down on the ceiling?
9: What difference does it make? Food goes down, or should I say up just the same?
3: Well, it looks undignified.
9: It's a great idea for parties. Think of the room it saves.
3: You're not at a party.
2: Anything more to eat, Lemmy?
9: No, thanks, Doc.
2: Okay, then push your empties down. I'll storm away.
9: Yeah. How about a little after-dinner music?
4: Oh, no, Lemmy, not that.
9: Well, we've got to do something to pass the time.
3: Why did I ever suggest that each member of the crew should be allowed to bring one small personal object with him?
2: Well, I'm glad you did, Jet. Aren't you?
3: Well, yes, but mouth organs should have been banned. Why couldn't he have brought a book or something?
2: Every man to his taste.
6: What was that?
3: Amicia, hit the ship. Emergency station.
10: Lyman, emergency. Inevitable upside down on the ceiling.
3: Lemmy, get the spacesuit.
10: Don't panic, Jet. I'm on the way.
2: Air pressure constant. We don't seem to be losing any.
3: The media bumper must have worked. Well, that we'll find out. Meanwhile, get your spacesuits on, just in case.
10: Here you are. Red for Doc.
2: Yep.
10: Blue for Jet. Yellow for Mitch. Oh, I would be green.
3: Now, get into them. Don't fix your helmets yet, but carry them with you all the time.
2: Air pressure still constant. I don't think the cabin could have been damaged.
3: Oh, that's a relief. And what about the fuel tanks and the motor?
4: I'll be checking up in just a minute.
10: Right, that's me, Seth.
3: Get to the radio, Lemmy. Report this to control immediately.
10: Yeah?
3: Now, everybody else, check your indicator readings. See what damage there is. And somebody turn off that buzzer, will you? Well, Doc?
2: Yeah, air supply okay, oxygen supply okay.
4: Fuel tanks and motor seem to be intact. No damage there as far as I can see.
9: Hello, Control. Luna calling.
8: Hello, Luna.
9: and meet here. Just hit us. Emergency procedure.
3: Certainly hit us somewhere.
6: Yeah, but we seem to be all right, Jim.
3: Look, Doc, we've just been hit by a meteor. It must have done something to us.
4: But what?
3: Well, how should I know? Somebody will have to go out there and look.
6: What? What, out there? Outside the ship? Into nothing?
4: I'll go.
2: No, Mitch. This is my job. Besides, you're more important to the crew than me. I'll go.
6: What, you mean there's a chance that...
2: It'll be the first time any man has ever been out there in space, and I designed the suit he'll wear.
4: Well, you tested it, didn't you?
2: As far as was possible on Earth, yes. But this is different. This is the real thing.
3: Look, let's not start another argument. We'll draw for it.
4: Well, fair enough.
3: All agreed?
2: Agreed.
3: Let me get one of the navigational tables.
2: Yeah.
3: Open it up. Place it face down on the control table with your eyes shut.
2: Right.
9: Okay, here goes.
3: We'll guess the page number. Whoever gets nearest goes outside, okay? Mitch?
4: 136.
3: Doc?
2: 127.
3: Lemmy?
9: 149.
3: And I'll take, 155. What is it, Lemmy?
9: 153.
3: Then it's me. Stand by to open the airlock.
4: Airlock. Contact.
2: Airlock, full pressure.
3: Open the hatch. Right. I'm going down. Fastening helmet. Over to intercom.
7: Helmet fastened. Okay. I'm ready. Close the hatch and exhaust the airlock. Suit now inflating.
2: Air pressure of zero.
7: Open the main door, Doc. I'm going out. Good heavens.
4: What is it, Jet?
7: It's more beautiful than I ever dreamed.
9: What, the door?
7: No, the stars. Millions of them. Literally millions. Now, leaving door and walking upside of ship. I'll make a complete circuit.
2: How's the suit, Jet? Okay?
7: Fine. More comfortable than I'd hoped.
4: How are the boots?
7: Perfect. And now hitching the safety lines. And walking towards nose.
4: Any sign of where the meteor hit us?
7: Not yet.
9: Yeah. Ask him if he can see the moon.
4: One thing at a time, Lemmy. Finding where that meteor landed is more important.
7: I found it. About 13 feet from the nose.
4: Much damage, Jet?
7: No, nothing to worry about. Must have been minute. Only a small area of the bumper has vaporized.
4: Let's thank our lucky stars it wasn't a larger one.
7: You must come out here, all of you. Come on. This is a sight you've got to see.
4: We can't all go. Somebody must stay.
2: Look, I'll stay, Mitch. You and Lemmy go.
4: You sure, Doc?
2: Yeah. By way of compensation, you can let me be the first to step on the moon.
4: It's a deal, Doc. Now, if you wouldn't mind opening the airlock again, Lemmy and I will get started.
11: What a sight. Did you ever see so many stars? So many different colors. Yeah, and they don't twinkle like they do on Earth.
7: There's no atmosphere to make them twinkle.
11: So small they look and bright. Chip, how fast are we going?
7: About 2,000 miles an hour.
11: But we don't seem to be moving.
7: Look at the moon, Lemmy. Even from here, you can begin to see the mountains and craters on it.
11: How far off is she now?
7: About 100,000 miles.
11: Oh, no distance at all. Company bus ride. Here, Chip. We must be off course.
7: Off course? How do you mean?
11: Well, the moon's not in front of us. It's to one side.
7: She'll be there when we are. She's moving towards our rendezvous all the time.
12: Hey, Jet. Have you taken a look at the Earth yet?
7: Huh?
12: You can make out the African continent quite easily. And the southern ice cap. The reflection is brilliant.
7: Did you ever see anything like it? Oh, Mitch, if we never get to the moon, the trip was worth it. Just for this.
11: Jet, I'm going for a walk down under. See how things look from there.
7: Now, be sure your safety line is secure. We don't want you drifting off.
11: Don't worry, Jet boy. Oh, if only Becky could see me now. She wouldn't know if I was on my head or my heels. No more than I do. Oh. Yeah, what's that? It's the funny music again. Hello. Hello. Jet. Jet. Jet. Jet, can you hear me? Jet.
7: Hello, Lemmy. Oh. Lemmy, what's wrong?
11: Jet, that music. Did you hear it?
7: Music? What music?
11: Oh, you must have heard it. was like it was right inside me.
7: Let me pull yourself together. I heard no music. All I heard was you screaming.
11: But I was calling you before that. Didn't you hear me?
7: No. Did you, Mitch?
12: No, Jed.
11: Jed, look, let's get back into the ship. I heard it, I'll tell you. I heard it.
7: Calm down, Lemmy. Stay where you are. Now, don't attempt to re-enter the ship until I'm alongside you.
5: I heard it, I'll tell you. The same kind of music we heard when I got the radio working. Only this time, it was much louder. Like it was right inside me helmet. Oh, it was uncanny. It scared the living daylights out of me. It scares me now just to think of it.
3: Lemmy, if there had been any music, it must have been coming through your radio. And we'd have heard it too.
5: But there was, I'll tell you. I was calling you when it first came on. But you didn't hear me till it stopped.
2: Lemmy, lie on your bunk. Get some sleep.
5: What? I don't need sleep. Yeah. You don't believe me, do you? None of you believe me.
2: We do believe you, Lemmy. Now come and lie down.
5: You believe me, don't you, Doc? You heard that music coming over the radio, didn't you?
2: I wasn't out there, Lemmy. I was here in the ship.
3: What's happening to him, Mitch? What do you think's happening to him? I told you. He's unstable. A psychological misfit.

0: You have been listening to Episode 1 of Journey into Space with Andrew Foles as Jet Morgan, Alfie Bass as Lemmy, Guy Kingsley Pointer as Doc, and David Williams as Mitch. Other parts were played by John Casaubon. The orchestra was conducted by Van Phillips, who also composed the music. Journey into Space was written and produced for the BBC by Charles Chilton.
1: Is that proper farmhouse cheddar?
2: No, I don't think so.
1: What about that?
2: No. It's quite nice, though.
1: Is it? Do you think I might try a piece? I'll have 2 ounces, please.
3: Jacobs, the cream of cream crackers.
4: Will you have a polo, dear Liza, will you have a polo, dear Liza, polo?
5: How very kind of you, dear Henry, I most certainly will. I'll have 3 or 4 or maybe more.
4: But you take the old tube.
5: Because they happen to be my tube of polo, dear Henry. Have one.

0: on your last trip, did you discover what the Earth people eat? They eat a great many of these. They peel them with their metal knives. Boil them for 20 of their minutes. Then they smash them all to bits. They are clearly the most primitive people.
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0: This is the fascinating story of Dantro, the Planet Man, troubleshooter for the League of Planets organization, the law enforcement body for peace and justice in the celestial world, whose headquarters and center of operations are situated on the capital of all the planets, Planaria Rex. From Mercury to Pluto, wherever danger threatens the universe, you will find Dantro, the Planet Man, fighting for fair play. In a moment, the Planet Man. Planet Man and Slats have escaped from the graveyard planet which Barrel the robot had destroyed by detonating its power plant. In the process, Barrel himself was destroyed. Our two friends are now aboard the Alpha with Rura, heading back toward the planet of the Mardi.
1: Well, Rura, I guess we'll be leaving soon.
2: I still wish you'd come back home with me for a few days and let me have the Alpha overhauled in our space yard.
1: That's nice of you, Rura, but we should be back on Planaria Rex now.
2: Anyway, remember, you promised to come back and spend some time with us.
3: We will. I'm anxious to see how you make out with your project to turn Marston into a respectable citizen. I don't think he'll ever be anything but a heel.
2: There's the space launch. I'm going to have to leave you now. Well, good luck on your trip back, and don't get into any trouble this time.
1: We won't, Rura. We're going to stop a few times on the way home, but we'll be just looking. We're not getting involved in any local squabbles.
2: Bye.
3: So long.
1: So long, Rura, and thanks for all your help.
3: Say, Dantro, do you want me to calculate our curve for the trip back?
1: Well, do you think you can operate the calculator?
3: Listen, I've been practicing. I got that thing down pat.
1: All right, but remember, we want to stop in the third quadrant first.
3: Don't do any backseat driving. I got the whole picture. Here I go. Here goes the card. And here it is now. I'll feed it into the automatic pilot.
1: If you're set, I'll cut in the astral drive.
3: Shoot.

0: Well, we ought to be reaching the third quadrant of the galaxy soon now. Hey, what's that? What's happening?
1: Quick, Slats, get to the manual control. Something's happened to the astral drive.
0: Where are you going?
1: Back to check the power plant.
0: Wait, Dantro, don't go back there.
1: Don't worry, Slats, I'll be careful.
0: Dantro, come back.

0: Tetro! 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I can't see you. Tetro, you all right? Oh, gosh, look at his hand. Tetro, can you hear me? This is Slats. Oh, I told him not to come back here. He's unconscious. I gotta try to contact Rura. He's hurt bad. Ah, that's dead. The explosion must have knocked out the whole power circuit. I'll let the regular drives work. No, that's out too. I'm gonna have to try to do something myself. Where's that first aid equipment? Yeah, here it is. At least I can bandage his head. Dancer! Nah, he's out cold. At least he's alive. It's an awful cut on his head. This is just great. The ship's dead, the planet man's unconscious, and we're in the middle of nowhere. Well, I get to see if the astral detector's working. Yeah, well, at least something runs. A lot of good it does me. I don't know where we are. I'll just have to wait till Dantro comes to. Maybe he's got some idea what to do next. I sure haven't. Dantro, can you hear me? Hey, Dantro, now listen, this is Slats. Everything's all right. What am I saying? Nothing's all right. The astral drives out, the space drives out, the communicator's out. Well, at least you're okay. You are okay, aren't you, Dantro?
1: What happened?
0: Don't you remember? You went back to check the power circuits and something exploded. You must have gotten hit on the head. You were unconscious.
1: Unconscious? Power circuit? Dantro? Who's Dantro?
0: Hey, take it easy. What do you mean, who's Dantro? You're Dantro.
1: My head aches. What are you mumbling about? What's happening?
0: Well, he really must have gotten a knock on the head. Listen, Dantro, this is Slats, your old friend Slats, remember?
1: Slats. Well, who's Slats?
0: Hey, quit kidding. I'm Slats, your old friend.
1: Friend Slats? Well, my head aches.
0: Now, listen, Dantro, this joke has gone far enough. Stop kidding, huh? You got to get to work. I don't know where we are, and practically everything on the ship's gone dead. Let's get to work and get out of here.
1: Joke? What do you mean, joke? Who are you?
0: Who am I? Oh, my gosh, that's all I need. That sock on the head must have given him amnesia. Listen, you are Dantro. Don't you remember Rura or Barrow? Surely remember Marston. Remember Marston, Dantro?
1: Rura? Barrow? Marston? Oh, I can't remember.
0: Listen, Dantro. Can you hear me? Now, what am I going to do? I don't know enough about the ship or the astro maps or anything. I need your help. Dantro, for goodness sake, Dantro, can't you remember anything?
1: I can't remember. Oh, my head aches. Where am I? Who am I?
0: Okay, just lay down and rest. Maybe after you slept a while, things will work out. I hope so, because if they don't, we're back in trouble again. And this time, I can't even call Rura for help.
2: Slats is in quite a predicament, with both Dantro and the spaceship out of commission. What has happened to Dantro's memory? We'll be back in a moment, so level up. When we left Slats, he was trying to reason with Dantro, whose mind seems to have deteriorated since his recent head injury aboard the powerless astral ship Alpha. We find Slats as he tries to figure out how to repair the damage which is keeping the Alpha suspended helplessly in space.
0: Ah, who am I kidding? I can't fix this stuff without Dantro's help. I'm just wasting time. I'll probably make it worse than it is. He's coming to again. Maybe he's got his memory back. I sure hope so. Hey, Dantro, are you okay now?
1: Okay. My head aches, but I'm okay.
0: Oh, good. You feel strong enough to stand up?
1: I guess I can stand up.
0: Here, good. I'll give you a hand. Come on. At least that cut on your head stopped bleeding. Now, come on, take a look at this power circuit. Maybe you can tell me what part's gone.
1: Power circuit? What power circuit?
0: What do you mean, what power circuit? The power circuit that blew, don't you remember? Can't you remember yet, Dantro?
1: Who's Dantro?
0: Never mind, now just sit down. If I'm not going to get any help from him, I'll try the communicator again. Maybe it'll work this time. Oh, no. Still doesn't. What's that? The detectors again. Well, at least they still work. Must be another ship approaching. I better check the screen. Hey, it is a ship. Thank goodness. Oh, wait a minute. Maybe it's... I better get over the weapons panel. I hope they're friends. I could use a friend right now. But I can't be sure. Oh, they're coming closer now. Say, I wonder if the weapons work. I'll check the tractor beam. Nothing. They better be friends. because we couldn't even spot a fly right now. Even the turrets won't turn. Like they're coming closer and closer. Looks like they're going to make contact.

Whoever's coming through that port, stay where you are. My gosh, it's a robot. Stay where you are. Okay, you asked for it. This disruptor doesn't even bother. Hey, what's he got there? Some kind of a projector. No, don't! Wait!

0: What's happened? Where am I? Hey, who are you?
1: Now, don't get excited. Everything's all right.
0: All right. Where am I? Who are you? Where's Dantro?
1: It's all right. We'll explain in a minute. We're friends. Dantro must be your friend, the one they brought in with you. He's all right, too.
0: Brought in with me? Say, what's going on here? What's all this about? I gotta shake my head a bit.
1: Now, my name is Clark. My daughter Mira is in the other room. She and I were along when you were picked up.
0: Did you arrange this little kidnapping?
1: Do not be angry. We are not responsible for what happened to you or your friend. We're as helpless as you are. By the way, who are you?
0: My name is Slats, and I've listened enough. You people are somebody you must have sent wrecked our ship and then broke into
1: it. We did not wreck your ship. We had nothing to do with it.
0: That's what you say. What's this all about? Where's Dantro?
1: Dantro is the other man that was with you. He's being treated by the medical robot. He had a bad head injury when he was brought in.
0: Medical robot? What are you talking about?
1: To put it simply, my daughter Mira and I are the last of a once mighty race. Generations ago, we developed wonderful robots, but they rebelled and took over our planet. Today, on the planet of Genoa, the machines rule. No one but Mira and myself, and now you and your friend are left.
2: 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What is happening to Dantro? What other information do Clara and Mira have? We'll be back in a moment, but first, here is a message the Planet Man wants you to hear. Tune in again for more transcribed thrills and adventures. Rocket millions of light years into space with Dantro, the Planet Man.

0: I came across Mr. Kipling in the meadow by the church. If I've painted that spire once, he said, I've painted it a dozen times. He offered me an apple pie. An artist needs inspiration, he explained. Golden shortcrust pastry, delicious apple filling, and just the right amount of sugar sprinkled on top. But then, when it comes to the little details, Mr. Kipling does have an exceedingly good eye.
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14: 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Tertiary Phase.

0: This is the story of The Hitchhiker's Guide to the Galaxy.
1: Perhaps the most remarkable,
2: certainly the most successful book
1: ever to come out of the great publishing corporations of
0: Ursa Minor.
1: Now in its 7 to the power of 16th edition, it has been continuously revised and upgraded, including being fitted with a highly experimental jog-jog-jog-proof, splash-resistant heat shield.
3: And a sophisticated new voice circuit.
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1: The earliest origins of the guide are now, along with most of its financial records, lost in the mists of time, and the document shredders of Megadodo Publications. But it is worth mentioning, among other things, that every world on which the guide has ever set up an accounting department has shortly afterwards perished in warfare or other natural disaster. So it is interesting, but not very interesting, to note that 2 or 3 days prior to the destruction of Earth to make way for a new hyperspace bypass, there was a dramatic upsurge in the number of UFO sightings, not only over Lord's Cricket Ground in London, but also above Glastonbury in Somerset, the very site selected for the new Hitchhiker's Guide Financial Records Office, just hours before the Vogon demolition fleet arrived.
5: People of Earth, this is Prosthetnik Vogon Jels of the Galactic Hyperspace Planning Council. Your planet is scheduled for demolition.
1: So that would seem to have been that, as far as the Earth was concerned. Except that there were 3 survivors.
0: Arthur Dent had basically assumed that he was the only native
1: ape-descended Earthman to escape from the Earth.
0: Because his only companion,
1: disconcertingly called Ford
0: Prefect,
1: had revealed himself to be a Hitchhiker's Guide researcher from somewhere near Betelgeuse.
0: And not from Guildford, after all. So when, against all conceivable
1: probability, they were rescued by a ship piloted by the infamous Zaphod Beeblebrox, and were astonished to find him accompanied by a certain Trillian, once
0: Trissia Macmillan, a rather nicely descended ape person that Arthur once met at a party in Islington,
1: it could only be because their ship was powered by the
0: infinite improbability drive. Which, of course, it was.
2: The regular early morning yell of horror. Was the sound of Arthur Dent waking up and suddenly remembering where he was. Islington has that effect on people, even 2 million years ago. Arthur has been living in the prehistory of the insignificant little blue-green planet where he was born, some 2 million years later, which is a terribly lonely position for any being other than a member of the species Hurrah Hurrah to find itself in. Members of the species Hurrah Hurrah would, of course, take it in their stride, because they live backwards in time anyway, and find that getting the business of sagging bottoms and death out of the way at an early stage prepares the way for an increasingly wonderful time after your midlife crisis celebration, finishing in a really quite extraordinarily pleasant birth. They are also the only race known actually to enjoy hangovers, because they know it guarantees that a tremendously good evening will ensue. Arthur Dent is not, however, one of their number, and takes it hard. He's also cold and damp and extremely lonely.
6: Looks like it's you and me again today, Horse Chestnut.
2: He hasn't seen Ford Prefect for 4 years, and life has, as a result, been quieter than an uneventful Tuesday in the petrified dust bowls on the abandoned fourth moon of Narp. In fact, so astoundingly quiet that he hasn't been blown up, thrown out of spaceships, sucked through space, or even just insulted. Except for once, one evening just 2 years earlier.
6: Evening, Sycamore 1. Evening, Sycamore 2. Evening, Ash. Evening, Elm. Ugh, be like that, bloody Elms. You try to be polite and where does it get you? I don't know why I...
7: What's that? Good heavens! Look! Can you see what I see? All right, I know you're only a sycamore. You can at least pretend. It's a spaceship. A beautiful, gleaming, silver spaceship. No, Sycamore One, I'm not imagining it. We can escape. At least, I can escape. I know how that must sound, Sycamore One, but your roots are here. It's landing right in front of us. I'm saved. That's right. I'll just get my pouch.
8: You're a jerk.
7: What?
8: Arthur Dent. Arthur Philip Dent.
7: What is it?
8: You're a jerk. A complete asshole.
7: But...
8: And stop whining, you snivelling little drip.
7: Hey! What is this? Wait a minute! Come back here and say that! Who the hell do you think you are?
2: Wowbagger, the infinitely prolonged, thinks he's a man with a purpose. Not a very good purpose, as he would be the first to admit, but at least he keeps him busy, keeps him on the move. For Wowbagger is one of the universe's very small number of immortal beings. Those born to immortality instinctively know how to cope with it, but Wowbagger's not one of them. Indeed, he's come to hate them, and he refers to them succinctly and often as the load of serene bastards.
8: The load of serene bastards?
2: He had his immortality inadvertently thrust upon him by an unfortunate accident with an irrational particle accelerator.
8: Oh, dear.
2: A liquid lunch.
8: Oops.
2: And a couple of rubber bands. The precise details of the accident are unimportant, as no one has ever managed to duplicate the exact circumstances under which it happened. Though many people have ended up looking very silly, or dead, or more usually both, in the attempt. To begin with, it was fun. He had a ball, living dangerously, taking risks, cleaning up on high-yield long-term investments, and just generally outliving the hell out of everybody. But even the joys of immortality can't last forever.
9: Computer.
10: Yes?
9: I'm incredibly fed up.
10: Oh, dear.
9: It's the eternity of these Sunday afternoons I can't cope with. That and the terrible listlessness that starts to set in about 2:55. What is the time, by the way?
10: It's 9:30 a.m. in the morning.
9: Oh, well. I mean, I've had all the baths I can usefully have, haven't I?
10: You have indeed.
2: And as the afternoon moved relentlessly on to 4 o'clock, he would enter the long, dark tea time of the soul. And so things began to pall for him. The smug smiles he used to wear at other people's funerals started to fade. He began to despise the universe in general, and everybody in it in particular. And thus he conceived his purpose.
9: I will insult the universe. I will insult everybody in it.
11: Ridiculous.
12: Is he all right?
13: Look, it's utterly impossible. Think of all the beings being born and dying all the time.
9: I don't care. I will insult them all. Individually. Personally. One by one. And in alphabetical order. There are cakes over there if you want them.
2: He equipped a spaceship that was built to last with a computer capable of keeping track of the entire population of the known universe, plotting the horrifically complicated itineraries involved, and joining up the resultant dots in the hope of randomly drawing a rude word. When people protested further, he would merely fix them with a steely look and say,
9: "It passes the time. Computer.
10: Still here.
9: Where next?
10: Computing. Folfanger. Fourth world of the Folfanger system. Estimated journey time. 3 weeks.

0: Bug of the genus Arf Uphill Ifdenu. I believe that you have decided to call it a brainless prat.
1: Mm. What network areas are we going to be passing through in the next few hours?
0: Cosmovid, ThinkFix, and Home Brain Box.
1: Any movies I haven't seen 30,000 times already?
0: No. There's Angst in Space.
1: I get enough of that at home.
0: But you've only seen that 33,517 times.
1: Wake me for the second reel.
2: All Arthur Dent found to do to pass the time was to make himself a pouch of rabbit skin, which would be useful to keep things in. Then one day he woke up in his cave, as usual.

0: I know what I'm going to do. Listen, Sycamore 1, Sycamore 2, Horse Chestnut, Willow 1, Willow 2. Oh, don't stop what you're doing. It's just... You listening, Elm? Well, please yourself. It's just I have an important announcement to make. I have made a decision. I've thought about it seriously and responsibly, and all things considered, it's the right thing for me. I feel good about it. And here it is. I will go mad.
1: Good idea.
0: What?
1: I went mad for a while. Did me no end of good.
0: Where did you just come from?
1: Oh, just sitting on that rock, watching the sun rise. At least I think it was the sun. Yellow thing, about this big.
2: There it is, look.
0: Where the hell have you been?
1: Oh, round and about. I just took my mind off the hook for a bit. I reckon that if the world wanted me, it would call back. It did. See? The sub-ether sensormatic's flashing. Oh, at least it was. Probably needs a bit of a shake. Ah. If it's a false alarm, I should go mad. Again.
0: Ford, I thought you must be dead.
1: So did I, which at least proved I wasn't. Then I decided I was a lemon for a while. I kept myself amused jumping in and out of a gin and tonic.
0: Where did you find a gin?
1: Well, I didn't. I found a small lake that thought it was a gin and tonic and jumped in and out of that. At least I think it thought it was a gin and tonic. I could, of course, have been imagining it.
0: I hope I am.
1: The point is that there is no point in driving yourself mad trying to stop yourself going mad. You might just as well give in and save your sanity.
0: And this is you sane again, is it? I ask merely for information.
1: Oh, and I try to learn to fly. Do you believe me?
0: Look, Ford...
1: Interestingly enough, on the subject of flying, the guide now says...
0: Who?
1: The Hitchhiker's Guide to the Galaxy. Remember, don't panic.
0: I remember finding that easier to obey after I'd thrown it in the river.
1: Ah, but I fished it out. Here.
0: You never told me.
1: Well, I didn't want you to throw it in again. It's playing up as it is. I think something's got into it.
0: What, like gin?
1: No, like it's being updated.
3: The Hitchhiker's Guide to the Galaxy has this to say on the subject of flying. There is an all, rather a nah.
1: Oh, Belgium. Hey! Good to see you again, Arthur.
0: I haven't seen anyone for years. I can hardly even remember how to speak. I keep forgetting,
1: birthdays?
0: Words! I practice by talking to... What are those things people think you're mad if you talk to, like George III?
1: Kings?
0: No! The things he used to talk to. We're surrounded by them, for heaven's sake. Trees! I practice by talking to trees. I've got names for them. I call them Sycamore 1 and Sycamore 2 and...
1: Arthur.
0: What?
1: Insanity is a gradual process. Don't rush it.
0: I'm just telling you their names.
1: We have something else to do.
0: I'm not going to ask, but imagine I have.
1: I don't know, but things are going to happen. I've detected disturbances in the wash.
0: Is that why the dye ran in my dressing gown?
1: The space-time wash.
0: Of course. The new Vogon laundromat on the Bull's Pond hyperlink.
1: Eddie's in the space-time continuum.
0: Is he indeed?
1: Listen! There seem to be some pools of instability in the fabric of space-time.
0: Not to mention the fabric of my dressing gown.
1: Arthur!
0: The difficulty with this conversation is that it's very different from the ones I've mostly had recently, which, as I explained, have mostly been with trees. They weren't like this. Except the ones with elms used to get a bit bogged down.
1: Will you listen?
0: I have been, but I don't think it's helping.
1: Oh, dear suffering Zarquan!
0: I...

0: Look, the sensormatic is flashing. Either it's a moving disturbance in the fabric of space-time, an eddy, a pool of instability somewhere in our vicinity.
1: Or a flat battery.
0: The flashes are getting stronger. There, behind that sofa.
1: Why is there a sofa in that field?
0: I told you, Eddie's in the space-time continuum.
1: Then tell him to come and collect his sofa.
0: Arthur! That sofa is there because of the space-time instability I've been trying to get your terminally softened brain to come to grips with. It's been washed up out of the continuum. It's cosmic jetsam. It's our only way out of here. Come on! It's flying away from us!
1: Yee-haw!
0: Towards you, headed off!
1: It's turning towards the trees!
0: After it, watch out for the ditch!
1: Ford, this is almost fun! Whatever that was.
0: What?
1: I mean, it's not often a day goes so perfectly to plan, is it?
0: Come on!
1: Damn! Missed it! Only a few minutes ago, I decided I would go mad! And here I am, already, chasing a Chesterfield sofa across the fields of prehistoric Earth, watching out for a non-existent ditch!
0: Get round the other side! That's it! Jump into it! Come on, Arthur! Jump!

0: Many speak of the legendary and gigantic starship Titanic, a majestic and luxurious cruise liner launched from the great shipbuilding asteroids of Artifact Oval some hundreds of years ago now, and with good reason. It was sensationally beautiful, staggeringly huge, and more pleasantly equipped than any ship in what now remains of history. The Starship Titanic's prototype, Improbability Field, was meant supposedly to ensure that it was infinitely improbable that anything would ever go wrong with any part of the ship. Its designers didn't realize that because of the quasi-reciprocal and circular nature of all improbability calculations, anything that was infinitely improbable was actually very likely to happen almost immediately. Thus, when Starship Titanic was launched, it did not even manage to complete its very first radio message, an SOS, before undergoing a sudden and gratuitous total existence failure. This only encouraged further development. As soon as the insurance underwriters had recovered enough to insert suitable clauses into the relevant policies, the luxury cruiser Heart of Gold was built around an improved improbability drive.
1: Free out the Heart of Gold!
0: Powered by a sculpted yellow metal nugget of such purity that it was only a matter of time before some reckless, two-headed adventurer would attempt to steal it.
1: Hi there.
0: But that was in the days when Zaphod Beeblebrox was young, brash, and terrifyingly electable.
2: And now a word from President Beeblebrox.
1: Bye!
0: Now he is older, brasher, and not in a mood to entertain the automated systems that once made the Heart of Gold a play being's dream.
3: Pleased to open for you.
1: Zark off.
3: Thank you. Oh, have a nice day.
1: And ruin a perfectly good hangover.
4: Zaphod, you're spilling that everywhere.
1: Oh, Zark. Thanks, baby. I'd better send another one down to check the first one's okay. Weird. It's like my stomach's holding a party and I'm not on the guest list.
4: There's no one chasing us. We're free for the first time in ages.
1: Oh, freedom, yeah. Here I am, Zaphod Beeblebrox. I'm the coolest guy since cryogenics. And I've got a girl with whom things seem to be working out pretty well.
4: Are they?
1: I should be feeling extremely hoopy about life right now. Except I'm not.
4: Look, let's go somewhere. Travel. See the universe. Come on. There's nothing the improbability drive can't do.
1: Yeah, like, provided you know exactly how improbable it is that what you want it to do will ever happen. Yeah, what did happen, by the way?
4: You had a double psychotic episode, ran off to Ursa Minor to prove some conspiracy theory, only to be found days later wandering the corridors of the Hitchhiker's Guide building looking for Zani Whoop, a free lunch and a stiff drink. But not in that order.
1: Which proves I was there, right?
4: But I wasn't.
1: Wow. Totally too much excitement, adventure, and really wild things.
4: They're all hallucinations.
1: Hey, the total perspective vortex was not a hallucination.
4: Oh, you had one pan-galactic goggle blaster too many.
1: That's not technically possible.
4: How is that going to help?
1: Oh, the third drink is going down to see why the second hasn't yet reported on the condition of the first. You know, looking at you two, I think I prefer the other trillion.
4: Good. Because this one's just about had enough.
5: All drinks have reported in. Share and enjoy.
4: Oh, give me a break.
0: Holidays. One of the galaxy's most unusual holiday destinations is Alice Amana Sinica. Mm. The trek from the snow plains of Lisca to the summit of the ice crystal pyramids of Sestantia is long and grueling, but the view from the top is one which releases the mind to hitherto unexperienced horizons of beauty.
4: That'll do nicely. Computer?
6: Hi there! Eddie the shipboard computer standing by for...
4: New course heading. Alice Amana Sinica.
6: You got it!
1: Trillian... If it was all a hallucination...
4: Yes.
1: What happened to that Zarking robot?

0: Another world, another day. In 14 hours, the sun will sink hopelessly beneath the opposite horizon of Squanchella Ceta. Totally wasted effort, if you ask me. Not that there is anyone here to ask me, so I'll just keep walking around in this very tiny circle for a few hundred years more until my power cells give out.
1: Hello, robot.
0: Oh, hello, mattress.
1: Oh, what's a mattress?
0: You are.
1: Oh, flim. Happy?
0: But clearly you are a very stupid one.
1: We could have a conversation. Would you like that along with me?
0: No. And after I have calculated to 10 significant decimal places what precise length of pause is most likely to convey a general contempt for all things mattressy, I will continue to walk round in tight circles. Don't mind me, not that you do anyway.
1: What's a mattress?
0: You are a large mattress, and probably one of very high quality.
1: Really?
0: Yes.
2: In an infinitely large universe such as, for instance, the one in which we live, most things one could possibly imagine, and a lot of things one would rather not, grow somewhere. Thus it is that very few things actually get manufactured these days. A forest was discovered recently in which most of the trees grew ratchet screwdrivers as fruit. The life cycle of a ratchet screwdriver fruit is quite interesting. Once picked, it needs a dark, dusty drawer in which it can lie undisturbed for years. Then one night it suddenly hatches, discards its outer skin which crumbled into dust, and emerges as a totally unidentifiable little metal object with flanges at both ends and a sort of ridge and a sort of hole for a screw. This, when found, will get thrown away. No one knows what it's supposed to gain from this. Nature, in her infinite wisdom, is presumably working on it. No one really knows what mattresses are meant to gain from their lives either. They're large, friendly, pocket-sprung creatures which live quite private lives in the swamps of Squanchella Ceta. They flollop about, blowing bubbles through the water, their blue and white stripes glistening in the feeble rays of its sun. Many of them get caught, slaughtered, dried out, shipped out, and slept on. None of them seem to mind, and all of them are called Zem.
1: Zem? And what's your name of a robot?
0: Marvin.
1: I value a deep dejection in your diodes, robot. And I blubber for you.
0: Must you? I think you should know that your globbering has not eased my dejection by a single jot.
1: You should be more mattressy. We live quiet, retired lives in the swamp, where we are content to flummox and volume and regard the wetness in a fairly floopy manner.
0: If there is anything more unappealing, I expect it's your attention span. We've had this conversation every day since I arrived here.
1: We could discuss the weather a little, Ollie.
0: I suppose so. Ahem. The dew has clearly fallen with a particularly sickening thud this morning. If I had teeth, I would grit them at this point.
1: Would you care to come for a slullop?
0: No. Not because I find the concept depressing, which I most certainly do, but because I've been fitted with this infinitely more depressing artificial leg. As it is just the one steel peg, I can only pivot on it in very tiny circles, gradually digging myself deeper into this swamp. Flolloping is therefore not an option.
1: Voon! I feel deep in my innermost sprung pockets that you have something on your mind.
0: More than you can possibly imagine. My capacity for mental activity of all kinds is as boundless as the infinite reaches of space itself, as opposed to my capacity for happiness. My capacity for happiness you could fit into a matchbox without taking out the matches first.
1: Right. What's a matchbox?
3: Where?
4: Say, Bob, where are you?
3: In the bathroom.
4: What are you doing in there?
3: Staying. How are you feeling? It's not as bad as it sounds.
4: Hey, I was worse earlier. But then I thought I could look for someone in the universe more miserable than me. Halfway to the bridge, I realized that it might be Marvin. So I'm going back to bed.
3: We're parked over at Los Hermanos Cinica. It looks beautiful from the teleport room.
4: Sure.
3: We could go down later.
4: Hey, no, thanks. Please.
3: I deactivated all kitchen symptomatics. I prepared the most fabulous meal for you.
1: Oiled meat, scented fruit.
4: Yeah.
1: And I've got a first-class degree in mathematics and a doctorate in astrophysics, but we'll let that pass. Say, Fod.
5: I'm not hungry.
1: I've put some on a tray. If you don't want the candlelit supper, you can eat it in bed. Either way, we should talk things through.
5: No.
1: Is that all you've got to say? I'll take that no as a yes. Enough! Eddie, activate teleporter. Destination?
6: Planet surface?
1: Random coordinates. Transport me the hell out of Zaphod Beaglebrox's life.
6: You got it!
4: Hey, baby, you remind me of something Ford once said. He spent a whole while stuck on Earth with your monkey race, and they used to amaze him the way they kept on talking. Like just always stating the really obvious, you know? Like, it's a nice day. Or, you're very tall. Or, oh dear, you seem to have fallen down a 30-foot well. Are you all right? Yeah, and he thought if human beings don't keep exercising their lips, their mouths would probably seize up. Then he watched them a bit more, you know, and came up with a whole new theory. Yes. He said that if they don't keep exercising their lips, their brains start working.
7: Yeah.
4: That is so true. Trillium! Trillium! You'll be back, baby.
2: What will become of Trillium now she has escaped the gravitational pull of Zaphod Beeblebrox's ego? Where in the space-time continuum are Arthur Dent and Ford Prefect likely to wash up? And what vital issues pivot on Marvin's artificial leg? 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
8: In that episode of The Hitchhiker's Guide to the Galaxy by Douglas Adams, Peter Jones and William Franklin were the book. Simon Jones played Arthur Dent, Jeffrey McGiven, Ford Prefect, Mark Wing Davies, Zaphod Beeblebrox, Susan Sheridan, Trillian, and Stephen Moore was Marvin. Roger Gregg played Eddie, Andy Taylor, Zem, and Toby Longworth was Wowbagger. The announcer was John Marsh. The surround mix was by Paul Dealey, and the live FX by Ken Humphrey. The script editor was John Langdon, and the music was by Paul Wicks Wickens. The production assistants were Laura Harris and Joe Wheeler. The program was adapted, directed, and co-produced by Dirk Maggs. The producers were Helen Chatwell and Bruce Hyman, and it was an above-the-title production for BBC Radio 4. Non-orthopedically sprung life forms are reminded that mattresses are the only sentient creatures to require regular flolloping.
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12: Those of you commuting from Ganymede to Earth are in for a long flight home.
6: Now tell me something new.
12: Jupiter is in opposition to Earth, so you've got a little further to go tonight. Heavy traffic on the Mars-Jupiter interchange is bringing the flow to a dead stop every few million miles. So watch out for merging craft there.
6: Thank God, I'm already past that.
12: And speaking of dead stops, there's a 15-ship pileup working on the Ganymede Earth artery, 6.5 million miles on the Earth side of the interchange.
6: Oh, no.
12: Repair ships are on the scene, so if you see any floating debris coming your way, duck. That's about it. IT, Interplanetary Traffic, back with more good news in 15 minutes.
6: So that's why we've stopped. Sally's gonna...

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1: Yeah, I'm out of there. Woohoo! Nice driving, Morris.
0: Need a smoke. 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
3: Industrial experts say that by the next decade, there should be a 24-sec mind.
0: Hey, what the hell is that? Oh, a giant naked blonde girl with enormous...
4: Men, banish internally caused obnoxious odors forever.
0: Oh, no, a visual audio ad.
4: Removal by modern painless methods of the gastrointestinal tract and the substitution of our system will relieve you of the most acute cause of social rejection.
0: Hey, don't look at me.
4: Does this happen to you when you're with your lover? During erotic sex play, do you offend your love partner by the presence of gastric processes which cause...
0: Oh, my eyes. It ought to be illegal to project visual ads right into the brain. A man has a right to close his eyes and see nothing if he wants to. I've got to get home.
5: You there, Mr. and Ms. Wage Earner.
0: Leave me alone.
5: Tired of the same old job?
0: I'm leaving the traffic lanes.
5: Sure you are. Wonder Circuits Incorporated has perfected a marvelous long-range thought wave scanner. Know what others are thinking and saying. Get the edge on fellow employees.
0: I can't take this anymore. I'm stepping on it. Right through the barrier into the dead zone.
5: While you learn facts and figures about your employer's personal existence... Banish uncertainty. But wait, that's not all. If you act right now, you'll...
0: Ah, at last, some peace and quiet. It's ridiculous. Look at all this space, this expanse, and they jam us into a narrow corridor to honk and curse and smash into one another while advertisements blare at us. Ah, good. There's the tractor beam for the commute field. All right, take me home. All I want to do is sleep. Sleep and dream. Thank God they haven't figured out a way to put ads in your dreams yet. If I could just make it home without... Nope, here comes one now.
6: Good evening, sir. You look a little tired.
0: I am. So if you'll just leave me alone, I'd really like...
6: I just happen to sell the finest metabolism adjuster on the market.
0: I don't want any.
6: It's guaranteed to maintain a perfect endocrine balance for your money cheerfully refunded in full.
0: Look, my endocrine balance couldn't be better, so just get lost.
6: There is no need to shove me, sir. I'm here to help you feel better. Hello, madam. I'll bet you're feeling pretty tired right about now.
0: One more block. Uphill.
7: Have you heard the news?
0: No, and I don't want to.
7: All the news, while it's news. Have a retinal vid screen installed in your least used eye. It's a quick and relatively painless operation. Keep in touch with the world. Don't wait for out-of-date hourly summaries.
0: Excuse me, did you say relatively painless?
7: Yes.
0: What does that mean?
7: It means causing a momentary minor discomfort. You see, a laser is used...
0: No. See, no, I don't want to know the process. I want to know what the pain is comparable to. Is it like, you know, being stuck with a needle or burned or cut with a knife? See, what I'm asking is, what do you personally know about pain?
7: I beg your pardon?
0: What does a bunch of metal and microchips like you know about pain? Human pain and suffering. Look at the other people on the street tonight. Look at them. What do they all have in common?
7: They are all talking to sales robots.
0: Wrong. Sales robots are talking to them. and they're all in pain, exhausted from work, stoop-shouldered with fatigue, and instead of having a relaxing walk home, they have to fend off all of you damned sales robots.
7: You are absolutely right.
0: What?
7: It is tiresome talking about these details while walking uphill on the way home from work. By the way, is this your home?
0: Yes, it is.
7: It is very lovely.
0: Oh.
7: Why don't we both go inside, sit down, and discuss the rest of...
0: Get away from me! If you come any closer to my house, I'm going to smash you with this rock!
7: We don't have to go inside. Let's just sit on the steps, if you like. This looks like a very good place to...
8: Darling! Oh, you poor thing. You look so tired. Was it rough at work today?
0: No, it was rough coming home.
8: You mean you didn't want to come home?
0: Oh, no, of course I did. The traffic was bad and all the robots...
8: Oh, here, let me give your coat to the closet.
0: What's for dinner?
8: Uranian wild pheasant.
0: Hey, no kidding. What the hell's the big occasion?
8: Darling, come on.
0: Come on what?
8: I don't like it when you tease me.
0: I'm not teasing you. What's the occasion?
8: It's your birthday. You're 37 years old today. Darling, isn't it today? June 8th?
0: Yeah, I guess I forgot about it.
8: Well, it's time to eat, honey. Go over to the wash slot and let it clean you up.
0: Ah, fresh hot coffee made from the bean.
8: Was everything all right?
0: Oh, just great, honey. Real butter and white bread.
8: Yeah.
0: Real mashed potatoes and peas.
8: Mm.
0: We gotta eat like this more often.
8: I'm glad you liked it.
0: But there's something bothering me. Something we need to talk about.
8: What is it, dear?
0: Well, there's the drive from work, for one thing.
8: Oh, that. I wish you could get a position on Mars like Bob Young. Maybe if you talk to the Employment Commission and explain to them how all the strain...
0: No. It's not just the drive. It's them. They're right out in front, everywhere, waiting for me all day and all night.
8: Who, dear?
0: Robots selling things. As soon as I set the ship down, they're after me. They follow you around until you die.
8: I know, honey. When I go shopping, they follow me in clusters, all talking at once. It's really a panic. You can't understand half of what they're saying.
0: We've got to break out.
8: Break out? What do you mean?
0: We've got to get away from them. They're destroying us. Here, look at this. It was circulated in the office among the men. That got to me, and I kept it.
8: Well, what does it mean? There, I don't think you've got all of it. There must be more than this.
0: A new world where they haven't got to yet. It's a long way off, out beyond the solar system, out in the stars.
8: Proxima?
0: In the Centaurus system. Only a few thousand people out there.
8: Mm.
0: Families, workers, some industrial survey teams. Land free for the asking.
8: But it's so... Dear, isn't it sort of... underdeveloped? They say it's like living back in the 20th century. Flush toilets, bathtubs, gasoline-driven cars.
0: That's right. It's 100 years behind the time. No kitchens that prepare dinner by themselves.
8: Oh.
0: No living rooms taken straight from the pages of galactic architecture today. We'll have to do without. We'll have to get used to a simpler life, the way our ancestors lived.
8: Ed, I...
0: Think of it. No ads, no sales robots, traffic moving at 60 miles an hour instead of 60 million.
8: Mm.
0: We could raise passage on one of the big trans-system liners. I could sell my commute rocket.
8: Ed, I think we should think it over more. What about your job? What would you do out there?
0: Well, I'd find something.
8: But what? Haven't you got that part figured out yet? It seems to me we should consider that part just a little before we throw everything away and just take off.
0: Look, if we don't go, they'll get us. There isn't much time left. I don't know how much longer I can hold them off.
8: Really, Ed, you make it sound so melodramatic. Ed, it's your birthday. Let's go out tonight and celebrate, okay? I'll put on my new plaster robe, the one I've never had enough nerve to wear. You know the one I mean.
0: Mm.
8: When you're up close, it's translucent, but as you get farther off, it becomes more and more sheer.
0: I know the one. I've seen them advertised all the time on the way home from work. Sally?
9: Yes?
0: We need to talk more about Proxima.
9: When the time is right, we'll talk about it.
0: It's time now.
9: Somebody is at the door. Hurry up and see who it is.
0: What do you want?
10: What is it?
2: Good evening.
0: Evening? What are you selling?
2: I would like to show you a Fazrad.
0: A what?
2: A Fazrad. It will only take a moment.
0: Yeah, but I'd really...
2: Thank you. Will you call your wife, please? I would like to show her the Fazrad also.
0: Sally, come here.
8: What is it? Oh.
0: Yeah.
8: I'm sorry. It's just that I've never seen such a large robot.
2: I am 6 feet 11 and 1/2 inches tall and weigh 1,120 pounds.
8: Oh, how nice. Ed, did you order something?
0: What?
8: Are we buying something?
2: Good evening. I am going to show you the Fazrad. Please be seated. On the couch, if you will, both together.
0: Look, what the hell is a Fazrad? I mean, what do I want to know? Is it... What's going on? I don't want to buy anything.
2: What is your name?
0: Morris. Ed Morris.
2: I'm glad to meet you, Mr. and Mrs. Morris.
0: No.
2: You are the first persons in your neighborhood to see the Fazrad. This is the initial demonstration in this area. Mr. Morris, you are employed, I assume. Where are you employed?
0: Yeah, why do you want to know?
8: He works on Ganymede.
0: Sally.
8: What? For the Terran Metals Development Company.
2: A Fazrad will be of value to you. And what do you do?
8: I'm a tape transcriber at Histo Research.
0: Sally.
2: A Fazrad will be of no value in your professional work, but it will be helpful here in the home.
0: Hey, put down that table!
2: For example, sometimes an attractive piece of furniture is damaged by a clumsy guest.
8: Oh, no.
2: When this happens, a Fazrad is needed.
8: Oh, no, not my best laugh.
2: When a Fazrad is possessed, there is nothing to fear.
8: Oh,
2: a special situation may occur, like a violent explosion, such as a nuclear bomb.
0: For God's sakes, we...
2: A nuclear bomb attack may never occur, but in such an event, a Fazrad is indispensable.
8: What are you doing with that tube?
0: Put it down. Stand back, Sally.
2: Let us say you need an emergency shelter immediately. I have not extended this tunnel I have created, but you can see a Fazrad would save your life in case of attack.
8: Oh, my God.
2: Sometimes a thug or hood will attack a person at night. That takes care of the thug.
8: Oh, well, what about my wall? Oh, Ed, where is it going now?
0: Looks like the kitchen.
2: Often you're too tired in the evening to manipulate buttons on the stove.
8: Oh, stop! Oh, get away from my stove!
0: Bathroom!
8: Oh, Ed, what are we going to do?
2: You may be too weary to run water for your bath. Sometimes, after a hard day at work...
8: Keep away from me!
2: You are too tired to remove your clothing.
0: Oh, no.
2: In that event...
0: Get out of here! Sally, run and call the cops. The thing's gone crazy. Hurry!
2: The Fazrad is a necessity in all modern homes. For example, an appliance may break down, like this automatic humidity control. The Fazrad repairs it instantly.
8: Oh, please.
2: Sometimes you prefer not to go to work. The Fazrad is permitted by law to occupy your position for a consecutive period not to exceed 10 days.
8: What?
2: If after that period...
0: Good God! You're the Fazrad!
2: That's right! Fully automatic, self-regulating android, domestic. There is also the Fazrac, construction, the Fazram, managerial, the Fazraz, soldier, and the Fazrab, bureaucrat. I am designed for home use.
8: You're for sale. You're selling yourself.
2: I am demonstrating myself. I am sure, Mr. Morris, you would like to own me. I am reasonably priced and fully guaranteed. A full book of instructions is included. I cannot conceive of taking no for an answer.
8: For heaven's sake, it's 12:30, Ed. Finish untying your shoes and come to bed. You have to be up at 5:30. I love lying under the radiant lens. Even though it's windy and cold outside, I feel like I'm on a tropical island.
0: Yeah, stranded on a lovely tropical island. for the Fazrad.
8: Come on. What's wrong with you? Oh. It fixed all the things it broke. It was just demonstrating itself. Oh, what are you doing?
0: Putting my shoe back on.
8: Where are you going?
0: Can you hear me?
2: Certainly. I'm never an operative. Sometimes an emergency occurs at night. A child is sick or an accident takes place. You have no children as yet, but in the event...
0: Well, shut up. I don't want to hear any more of your artificial voice.
2: You asked me a question. Self-regulating androids are plugged into a central information exchange. Sometimes a person wishes immediate information. The Fazrad is always ready to answer any theoretical or factual inquiry, anything not metaphysical.
0: Okay, I've got one for you. Why isn't there a law in this society that would prevent sales robots from invading the privacy of human beings?
2: That is a metaphysical question.
0: Look, it is not. The Fazrad can do thousands of things. The Fazrad never wears out. The Fazrad never makes a mistake. Well, you made a mistake coming here because I'm not going to buy you. Never. Not in a million years.
2: Oh, yes, you are. This is an opportunity you can't afford to miss. Oh. You can't turn me down, Mr. Morris. A Fazrad is an indispensable necessity in the modern home.
0: Get out of here. Get out of my house and don't ever come back.
2: I'm not your Fazrad to order around. Oh. Until you purchased me at the regular list price, I'm responsible only to Self-Regulating Android Incorporated. Their instructions were to the contrary. I'm to remain with you until you buy me.
0: Suppose I never buy you.
2: I'll continue to remain with you. Oh. Eventually, you'll buy me. You'll see more and more situations in which a Fazrad is indispensable. Mm. Eventually, you'll wonder how you ever existed without one.
0: Is there anything you can't do?
2: Oh, yes, there's a great deal I can't do, but I can do anything you can do, and considerably better.
0: Yeah, well, I'd be insane to buy you.
2: You've got to buy me. I am useful in all situations. Notice how fluffy and free of dust this rug is. I have sprayed for more. In addition to repairing the damage caused by my demonstration, I have painted the living room, reinforced the bathroom ceiling, increased the number of heating vents, put in new electrical wiring, examined your financial accounts, computed your income tax for next year, and sharpened all your pencils.
0: Oh, well, gee, thanks. Hey, how about my blood pressure?
2: Give me your wrist.
0: Hey, let go. What are you doing?
2: Just as I suspected, your high blood pressure is psychosomatic.
0: Ow.
2: You feel better after you turn responsibility over to me. Did you know I threw out some old soup your wife was saving?
0: Why?
2: Danger of botulism. Your wife is sexually attractive.
0: Hey.
2: But not capable of a high order of intellectualization.
0: Okay, that does it.
2: Where are you going?
0: To the office.
2: At this time of night?
0: Sally, I'm... Sally... My sweet Sally, what a care in the world. Sound asleep on your tropical island. How do you manage to be so

0: I can take care of my own life without having some monstrous motorized 7-foot house made that costs 10 grand in gold units.
1: Apparently, further demonstration is necessary.
0: Hey, what are you doing in here? Get out of this. Hey, keep that web thing away from my controls.
1: All the control dials and meters are now in complete adjustment. You should have more frequent servicing. I'm going to the rear to examine the drive jet.
0: You're fine. You can stay back there for the rest of the trip. And you're welcome to eject at any time.
1: I will return shortly.
0: This is the best time to drive. Almost no traffic. Plenty of cool, black space. It's quiet. No ads. You can think about how vast the universe is. Be happy.
1: Your jets aren't in good repair. I don't like that knock on the main brake drive. As soon as you land, I'll make an extensive repair.
0: Oh, the company doesn't mind you're doing favors for me?
1: The company considers me your FASRAT. An invoice will be mailed to you at the end of the month. I will explain the 4 easy payment plans here on paper.
0: Oh, boy.
1: 10,000 gold units cash means a 3% discount.
0: Yeah, that's nice.
1: In addition, a number of household items may be traded in, items you won't have further need for. If you wish to divide the purchase in 4 parts, the first is due at once, the last in 90 days.
0: No, I always pay cash.
1: There's no carrying charge for the 90-day plan, and for the 6-month plan, there's a 6% per annum charge, which will amount to approximately... We've changed course.
0: That's right.
1: We've left the official traffic lanes. What are you doing? There's a 2-unit fine for this. We're moving out of the solar system. The current telemetry will send us toward Proxima Centaurus.
0: You guessed it.
1: Mr. Morris, hadn't you better call your wife? The main turbines are beginning to heat.
0: Emergency fuel supply activate.
1: I'll call Mrs. Morris. We'll be beyond range in a short while.
0: Oh, don't bother.
1: She'll worry. Mr. Morris, this ship is not equipped for inter-system travel. It's a Class D 4-shaft domestic model for home consumption only. It was never made to stand this velocity.
0: Well, to get to Proxima, we need this velocity.
1: I can take some of the strain off the wiring system with this cable, but unless you rev her back to normal, I can't be responsible for the deterioration of the jet.
0: The hell with the jets.
1: We are out of the charted area. We are out of the stall system, Mr. Morris. It's too late to bid your life. There are 3 emergency rockets in the stern. If you want, I'll fire them off in the hope of attracting a passing military transport.
0: But why?
1: They can take us in tow and return us to the stall system. There's a 600 gold unit fine, but under the circumstances, it seems to me the best policy.
0: Come on, we need more velocity. Here go my instruments.
1: Mr. Morris, you must prepare for death. The statistical probabilities of turbine explosion are 70-30. I'll do what I can, but the danger point has already passed.
0: Here they are, the twin stars of Centaurus. They look tremendous, don't they? 20 planets. Proxima's the important one. How are the jets holding now? I can't tell. The instruments are burned out.
1: Mr. Morris, I...
0: Yes?
1: I'll go back and examine them.
0: All right, now. This is it. Give me full power.

0: my arm. I can't move. There they are. Oh, the twin sons of Centaurus. They're what I've always wanted. In a day or two, I'll float into your center and burn into nothing. But until then, I can just lie here and look at how beautiful you are. And nothing can bother me now. Oh, Sally, would you have liked Proxima? Probably not. What's that?
1: Mr. Morris.
0: Oh, no, not you.
1: Mr. Morris,
2: I have been damaged.
0: Yeah, well, so have I. I think my arm is broken. I can't feel my legs.
1: I know you won't want to hear
0: this. Well, then just don't say it. Just leave me alone.
1: But now that I have been seriously damaged due to your negligence, you have a legal obligation to repair me.
0: Oh, shut up. If I wasn't pinned down here, I'd take something and smash in your computerized one-track mind.
1: If you agree to buy me outright rather than make payments, I believe the company may absorb half or more of the cost of repairs.
0: Are you stupid, or are you just torturing me?
1: What do you mean?
0: Well, I know the cabin lights are gone, but don't you get the picture? The ship is in pieces. The equipment is gone, and we're going to burn up in the sons of Centaurus. Which wouldn't be so bad, but I'm going to burn up listening to you babbling your sales pitch.
1: You are to blame for the explosion of this craft. That wasn't a very smart thing to do, Mr. Morris.
0: Not smart? You want to talk about smart? Oh, boy, you call yourself a salesman and you blow it on your first call.
1: What does that mean? Blow it?
0: It means you're going to be incinerated very shortly.
1: Incinerated?
0: Gone, kablooey, destroyed.
1: We do not have to be destroyed.
0: Oh, no.
1: I will splice circuits with this instrument and send out a distress signal. We will be rescued.
0: Yeah, thanks a lot. But whatever happens, I'm not going to go back to Earth. I'm going to live on Proxima.
1: Proxima is acceptable to me. Will you buy me now?

Proxima Centauri. A new world around a distant star. A haven from the hectic pace of modern life. A world with none of the modern conveniences. That is, not until now. Little do they know that they'll soon be blessed with a Phaz-Rad. And their troubles will be over. Sales Pitch featured Rick Spiegel as Ed Morris, Charlotte Taylor as Sally, and Bryce Armstrong was Phaz-Rad. Other voices included Pam Doherty and David Roth. The original story Sales Pitch was written by Philip K. Dick and adapted for Sci-Fi Radio by Brad Schreiber. The director was John O. Williams. 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
1: Oh, come in, Smithers. What is it? Speak up, boy. 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
2: No, sir. New Kellogg's Rise and Shine.
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1: Thank you, Governor. 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

Sleep no more. 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In the shadows, there may be moving things. Tonight, it may be.

0: Good evening. This is Ben Grauer introducing tonight's tale of terror, told by Nelson Armstead on the National Broadcasting Company's presentation of Sleep No More. The story of terror can be as simple as a sheeted ghost rattling chains. It can be a complex and hidden world of horror, lurking in such unholy dimensions as only the dead and the moonstruck can glimpse. Or it can be those terrible, fathomless shadows which lie buried deep in the primitive mind of civilized man. And for this evening, well, Nelson Armstead, tell us about this evening's story.
1: Thank you, Ben. I think one of the most fascinating of all types of stories is the tale of suspense. And not to keep you in suspense about this any longer than necessary, we're going to do just one story tonight, but it happens to be one of the finest examples of this type of story ever written. It's about a man and his struggle with a pair of handcuffs. It's called The Escape of Mr. Trim, and it was written by Irvin S. Cobb.

Mr. Trim was president of the late 13th National Bank. But what he was is not so important as what he is now. Mr. Trim, as his lawyer described him, was all chill steel and brains. He had been called the Iron Man of Wall Street, and all during his trials, the newspapers had filled columns describing him. He was a haughty man, and even during the time he was in the tombs, he maintained his sense of aloofness to everything and everybody. He began to change first when Deputy Marshal Myers came to take him to the federal prison. It was the handcuffs. Somehow he hadn't anticipated the handcuffs. He kept thinking of the phrase, the grips of the law. The grips of the law were upon Mr. Trim, and he felt them now for the first time. Sudden sweat beaded out on his face, turning it slick and wet. The trip to the train was a horror for Mr. Trim because of the staring, jabbering people. Cameras had been shoved in his face like gun muzzles. Reporters had scuttled alongside him, dodging under Myers' fending arm to shout questions in his ears. He had neither spoken nor looked at them. The sweat still ran down his face, so that when finally he raised his head in the comparative quiet of the train shed, his skin was a curious gray under the jail paleness, like the color of wet wood ashes. And the deputy said, I reckon we better get to the smoker. There's room there. The club car was full of shirt-sleeved men who stood up, craning their necks and stumbling over each other in their desire to see him. These men came out into the aisle so that Myers had to shove them. And the deputy said, well, this here will do as well as any, I guess. And the deputy drew a newspaper from his pocket, opened it out flat, and spread it over Mr. Trim's lap so that it covered the chained wrist. Almost instantly, the train was in motion. In 3 hours, they would be at the prison. It was late afternoon. They were sliding through woodlands with occasional openings which showed meadows melting into wide, flat lands. And Deputy Myers said, you want a drink? No? Well, guess I'll have a drop myself. Traveling fills a fellow's throat full of dust. He got up, lurching to the motion of the flying train, and started forward to the water cooler behind the car door. He had gone perhaps two-thirds of the way when Mr. Trim felt a clear, grinding sensation beneath his feet. The train, the earth, the sky, all fused together in a great spatter of white and black. Mr. Trim shot through the air over the seat backs, his chained hands aloft, clutching wildly. He rolled out of a ragged opening, flopped gently on the sloping side of the right-of-way, and slid easily to the bottom, where he lay quiet and still on his back in a bed of weeds and wild grass, staring straight up. How many minutes he lay there, Mr. Trim didn't know. It may have been the shrieks of the victims or the glare of the fire that brought him out of the daze. He wriggled his body to a sitting position, got on his feet, holding his head between his coupled hands, and gazed full face into the crowning railroad horror of the year. Nobody paid any attention to Mr. Trim as he stood swaying upon his feet. There wasn't a scratch on him. His clothes were hardly rumpled, and his hat was still on his head. He stood a minute, and then, moved by a sudden impulse, he turned round and went running straight from the railroad at the best speed his pudgy legs could accomplish, with his arms pumping up and down in front of him and his fingers interlaced. Instantly, almost, the friendly woods growing down to the edge of the hill swallowed him up. He dodged and doubled back and forth among the tree trunks, his small patent-leathered feet skipping nimbly over the irregular turf, until he stopped for lack of wind in his lungs to carry him another rod. When he got his breath back, Mr. Trim sat down, leaned against a tree, and bent his head this way and that, listening. No sound came to his ears except the sleepy call of birds and the crickets. As well as Mr. Trim might judge, he had come far into the depths of a considerable woodland. The place was clean and soft and sweet-scented. For some little time, he sat there motionless, in a sort of mental daze. Then his round body slowly slid down flat upon the moss, his head lolled to one side. And the reaction having come, Mr. Trim's limbs all relaxed, and he went to sleep. After a while, when the woods were black and still, the half-grown moon came up and, sifting through a chink in the canopy of leaves above, shone down full on Mr. Trim as he lay snoring gently with his mouth open and his hands rising and falling on his breast. The moonlight struck upon the little giant handcuffs, making them look like quicksilver. Toward daylight,
It turned off sharp and cool. The dogwoods, which had been a solid color at nightfall, now showed pink in one light and green in another like changeable silk as the first level rays of the sun came up over the rim of the earth and made long, golden lanes between the tree trunks. Mr. Trim opened his eyes slowly. Of escape, he had no thought. The hue and cry must be out for him before now. Doubtless men were already searching for him. But perhaps he could get the handcuffs off and so go to meet his captors in some manner of dignity. Strange that the idea hadn't occurred to him before. It seemed to Mr. Trim that he desired to get his two hands apart more than he ever desired anything in his whole life before. But it didn't take Mr. Trim long to find out that they were not to be got off. He tugged and pulled, trying with his fingers for a purchase, and all he did was to chafe his skin and make his wrists throb with pain. The cuffs would go forward just so far, then the little lumps of bone above the hands would catch and hold them. Mr. Trim was not a man to waste time in the pursuit of the obviously hopeless. Presently he stood up, shook himself, and started off at a fair gait through the woods. In a little while, he came out upon the railroad. As nearly as he could judge, he had come out of cover at least 2 miles above the scene of the wreck. On the track was a newspaper. The front page was uppermost, and he knew it must be that of that morning's issue, for across the column tops ran the flaring headline, 20 Dead in Frightful Collision. Squatting on the cinder track, Mr. Trim patted the crumpled sheet flat with his hands, and then his heart gave a great bound inside of him. There, in staring blackface type, was his own name, leading the list of known dead. And then he read the short, choppy paragraphs. The body of the United States Deputy Marshal Myers, frightfully crushed, had been taken from the wreckage of the smoker. And near to Myers, another body, with features burned beyond recognition, had been found and identified as that of Hobart W. Trim, the convicted banker. Mr. Trim read the account through to the end, and as he read, the sense of dominant, masterful self-control came back to him in waves. He was as good as free. There would be no hunt for him now. No alarm out. No posses combing every scrap of cover for a famous criminal turned fugitive. He had only to lie quiet a few days somewhere, then get in secret touch with Walling, his attorney. Walling would do anything for money, and Trim had the money. 4 millions and more, cannily saved from the crash that had ruined so many others. He would alter his personal appearance, change his name, and with Walling's aid, he would get out of the country and into some other country where a man might live like a prince on 4 millions or the fractional part of it. Between this prospect and Mr. Trim, there stood nothing in the way. Nothing but handcuffs. Mr. Trim's eyes fell upon his bound hands. Snug-fitting, shining steel bands irked his wrist.

Mr. Trim didn't know much about picking lock. He'd got his money by a higher form of burglary that didn't require a knowledge of lock picking. He worked with deliberate slowness, steadily. Nevertheless, it was hot work. The sun rose over the bank and shone on him through the limbs of the uprooted tree. His hat was on the ground alongside of him. The sweat ran down his face, streaking it and wilting his collar flat. The scrap of metal he was using kept slipping out of his wet fingers. Down would go the chained hands to scrabble in the grass for it, and then the picking would go on again. This happened a good many times. The handcuffs remained locked. The devilish, stupid malignity of the blasted things. Mr. Trim raised his hands and brought them down on the log violently. There was a double click and the cuff tightened painfully, pressing the chafed red skin white. One of the little notches on the underside of each cuff had disappeared. It was as if they were living things that had turned and bitten him for the blow he gave them.

From the time the sun went down, there was a tingle of frost in the air. Mr. Trim didn't sleep much. Under the squeeze of the tightened fetters, his wrists throbbed steadily and racking cramps ran through his arms. His stomach felt as though it were tied into knots. The water that he drank from the creek only made his hunger sickness worse. His undergarments that had been wet with perspiration clung to him clammily. His middle-aged, tenderly cared-for body called through every pore for clean linen and soap and water and rest as his empty insides called for food. Soon after sunrise, Mr. Trim was off again, wandering without purpose, until he came to a clearing. Near the center of it rose the sagging roof of what had been a shack or a shed of some sort. Stooping cautiously to keep his bare head below the tops of the shumacs, Mr. Trim made for the ruined shanty and gained it safely. In the midst of the rotted, punky logs that had once formed the walls, he began scraping with his feet. Presently, he uncovered something. It was a broken-off harrow tooth, scaled like a long red fish with the crusted rust of years. Mr. Trim rested the lower rims of his handcuffs on the edge of an old broken watering trough, worked the pointed end of the harrow tooth into the flat middle link of the chain as far as it would go, and then, with one hand on top of the other, he pressed downward with all his might. Oh, the pain in his wrists made him stop at once. The link had not sprung or given in the least, but the twisting pressure had almost broken his wrist bones. He let the harrow tooth fall, knowing that it would never serve as a lever to free him, which indeed he had known all along. And he sat on the side of the trough, rubbing his wrists and thinking. He had another idea. It came into his mind as a vague suggestion that fire had certain effects upon certain metals. He kindled a fire of bits of the rotted wood, and when the flames ran together and rose slender and straight in a single red thread, he thrust the chain into it, holding his hands far apart as possible in the attitude of a player about to catch a bounced ball. But immediately, the pain of that grew unendurable too, and he leaped back, jerking his hands away. He had succeeded only in blackening the steel and putting a big water blister on one of his wrists right where the shackle bolt would press upon it. Staggering a little and putting his feet down unsteadily, Mr. Trim left the clearing, heading as well as he could eastward away from the railroad.

After a mile or two, he came to a dusty wood road winding downhill. On a smooth patch of turf behind a blacksmith shop, three yokels were languidly pitching horseshoes at a stake driven in the earth. At the extreme end of the woods, close by, Mr. Trim was squatted behind a big boulder, squinting warily through a thick, fringed curtain of ripened goldenrod tops and shumacs. He had been there more than an hour, cautiously waiting his chance to hail the blacksmith. After a bit, the blacksmith took a hand in the game himself. He wore no coat or waistcoat, and as he poised the horseshoe for his first cast at the stake, Mr. Trim saw, pinned flat against the broad strap of his suspenders, a shiny, silver-looking disc. Mr. Trim, stooping low, stole back into the deep woods again.

In his extremity, he was ready to risk making a bid for the hire of a blacksmith's help to rid himself of his bonds, but not a blacksmith who wore a deputy sheriff's badge pinned to his suspenders.

0: Mr. Trim wandered through the woods without purpose for 2 days. Once he caught himself scraping his wrists up and down against the rough, scrofulous trunk of a shellbark hickory. The irritation was comforting to the swollen skin. The cuffs, which kept catching in the bark and snagging small fragments of it loose, seemed to Mr. Trim to have been a part and parcel of him for a long time, almost as long a time as he could remember. But the hands, which they clasped so close, seemed like the hands of somebody else. There was a numbness about them that made them feel as though they were a stranger's hands which never had belonged to him. And a voice that Mr. Trim dimly recognized as his own was saying something about $4 million over and over again. Mr. Trim roused up, shook his head angrily to clear it. He rubbed his eyes free of the clouding delusion. It wouldn't do for him to be getting lightheaded. On a flat, shelving bluff, 40 feet above a cut through which a railroad ran at a point about 5 miles north of where the collision had occurred, a tramp was busy, just before sundown, cooking something in an old wash boiler that perched precariously on a fire of wood coals. At the sound of the halting footsteps, the tramp stopped stirring and glanced up apprehensively. As he took in the figure of the newcomer, his eyes narrowed and his pasty, nasty face spread in a grin of comprehension. And he said,
1: "Well, well, well, welcome to our city, little stranger."
0: Mr. Trim came nearer, dragging his feet, for they were almost out of the wrecks of his patent leather shoes. His gaze shifted from the tramp's face to the stuff in the fire, his nostrils wrinkling. And then slowly he said,
1: I'm in trouble.
0: And he held out his hand.
1: What I'd call a mild way of putting it. That particular kind of jewelry ain't generally worn for pleasure. Are you sure there ain't nobody looking for you?
0: I'm all alone. I want your help in getting these things off and sending a message to a friend. Now, you'll be well paid, very well. I can pay you more money than you ever had in your life, I can promise. He broke off, for the tramp, as if reassured by his words, had stooped again to his cooking and was stirring the bubbling contents of the wash boiler with a peeled stick. The smell of the stew rising strongly filled Mr. Trim with such a sharp and an aching hunger that he couldn't speak for a moment. He mastered himself, but the effort left him shaking and gulping. The tramp said,
1: "Go on, then. Tell us something about yourself. What brings you roaming around this here railroad covered them bracelets on?"
0: "I was in a wreck. The man with me, the officer, was killed. I wasn't hurt, and I got away into these woods, but they think I'm dead, too. My name is Trim."
1: "Huh? Trim? The New York banker? Yeah? Well, yeah. What a streak of luck. Let me look at you. Trim, the swell financier." "Well, if this ain't rich."
0: "I've been wandering about here a great many hours, several days, I think it must be, and I need rest and food very much indeed. I don't feel very well."
1: "You don't look so well, and that's a fact, Trim. But sit down. Back yourself at home. After a while, we'll have a bite of food together, you and me."
0: "You'll be well paid. My friend will see to that. What I want you to do is to take the money in my pocket and buy a cold chisel or a file, or any tool that will take these things off me. And then you will send a telegram to a gentleman in New York and let me stay with you until we get an answer, until he comes here. He will pay you well, I promise it."
1: "Well, look who's giving orders. Now, don't hand me that stuff, Trim. I don't trust you for nothing. I got a better plan."
0: "What do you mean?"
1: "I mean this. I got a little rap or two hanging over my own head. If I take you into town and turn you into the sheriff, I'll be a hero. They'll forget them matters. This ain't bad, Trim. Ain't bad at all. Hold on. Oh, you don't get away, Trim. Come on, now. You're going along with me. We'll see what kind of a bargain I can strike up with the marshal. Come on, now. Come on peaceable if you don't want to get hurt."
0: Of a sudden, Mr. Trim became a primitive man. He was filled with those elemental emotions that make a man see in spatters of crimson. Gathering strength from passion out of an exhausted frame, he sprang forward to the tramp. He struck him with his head, his shoulders, his knees, his manacled wrists all at once. Caught by surprise, the freckled man staggered back, clawing the air, tripped on the washing fire, and fell, striking his head on a large stone. He was out cold, and he probably would be long enough to give Mr. Trim a chance to get away. In spite of his muddled condition, Trim reasoned that the tramp would not now go to the police, because without Trim as a hostage, he would be thrown in jail himself. And Mr. Trim reasoned right, because later, when the tramp staggered up, his head throbbing with great globs of pain, he had no more stomach for this affair. His only thought was to catch a fast freight and to get away.

Later that night, it rained. A cold, steady, autumnal downpour. A huddled figure slowly climbed upon a low fence running about the house yard of a little farm. On a wet top rail precariously perching, the figure slipped and sprawled forward in the miry yard. It got up, painfully swaying on its feet. It was Mr. Trim, looking for food. He moved slowly toward the house, tottering with weakness and because of the slick mud underfoot, peering nearsightedly this way and that through the murk, staring at every sound and stopping often to listen. The outlines of a lean-to kitchen at the back of the house were looming dead ahead of him when from the corner of the cottage sprang a small terrier. It made for Mr. Trim, barking shrilly. He backed away, kicking at the little dog, and then put one foot into a hotbed with a great clatter of breaking glass. He felt the sharp ends of the shattering glass tearing and cutting his skin as he jerked free. Recovering himself, he dealt the terrier a lucky kick under the throat that sent it back yowling to where it had come from. And then, as the door jerked open and a half-dressed man jumped out into the darkness, Mr. Trim half hobbled, half fell out of sight behind the woodpile. Back and forth along the lower edge of his yard, the farmer hunted, with a whimpering cowed terrier to guide him, poking in dark corners of the yard with the muzzle of a shotgun for the unseen intruder whose coming had aroused the household. In the brush pile, just over the fence to the east, Mr. Trim lay on his face upon the wet earth with the rain beating down on him, sobbing with the choking gulps that wrenched him cruelly, biting at the bonds of his wrists until the sound of breaking teeth gritted in the air. And finally, in the hopeless, helpless frenzy of his agony, he beat his arms up and down until the bracelet struck squarely in a flat stone and the force of the blow sent the cuffs home to the last notch so that they pressed harder and faster than ever upon the tortured wrist bones. When he had wasted 10 or 15 minutes in a vain search, the farmer went shivering back indoors to dry out his wet shirt. But the groveling figure in the brush pile lay for a long time where it was, only stirring a little, while the rain dripped steadily down on everything.

0: The train wreck was on a Tuesday evening. Early on the Saturday morning following, the chief of police in the town of Westfield, 9 miles from the place where the collision occurred, heard a peculiar, strangely weak knocking at the front door of his cottage, where he also had his office. The door was a Dutch door, sawed through the middle so that the top half might be opened independently, leaving the lower panel fast. He swung the top half back. A face was framed in the opening, an indescribably dirty, unutterably weary face, with matted white hair and a rim of whitish beard stubble on the jaws. The eyes blinked weakly at the chief from under lids as colorless as the eyelids of a corpse. The bare white head was filthy with plastered mud and twigs and dripping wet. The chief of police, startled at this apparition, said,
1: "Well, what do you want?"
0: With a movement that told of a straining effort, the lolled head came up off the chest. The thin, corded neck stiffened back, raising from a dirty, collarless neckband. The Adam's apple bulged out prominently, as big as a pigeon's egg.
1: I've come to surrender myself. I am Hobart W. Trim. Well, I guess you got another thing coming. When last seen, Hobart W. Trim was only 52 years old, besides which he's dead and buried. Yeah, I guess maybe you got another thing coming, Grandpap, and see if you ain't Methuselah or somebody.
2: I am Hobart W. Trim, the banker.
1: Go on, prove it. You got any way to prove it?
2: Yes, I have.
0: Slowly, with struggling attempts, he raised his hands into the chief's sight. They were horribly swollen hands, and at the wrists, almost buried in the bloated folds of flesh, blackened, rusted, battered, yet still strong and whole, was a tightly locked pair of Beam's latest model little giant handcuffs.
1: Why, great Lord. Come in and let me get them irons off of you. Why, they must hurt something terrible.
2: Oh, they can wait,
0: said Mr. Trim, very feebly, very slowly, very humbly.
2: I've worn them a long, long while. I'm used to them. First, wouldn't you give me some food? Please?

0: You can turn up the lights now. You can look around you. Nobody's there, really. Everything's all right, isn't it? Well, Nelson, now that we've taken care of Irvin S. Cobb's poor Mr. Trim, what do we have scheduled for next week?
1: Two stories, Ben. The first, a real spine chiller by Algernon Blackwood, entitled A Suspicious Gift. The second, a disturbing ghost story by Walker Everett, entitled The Woman in Gray. If you can take it, I hope you'll be with us.

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Mr. Armstead's albums are recorded exclusively for Vanguard Records. Until next week, when Nelson Armstead will again be here in person, this is Ben Grauer, bidding you all

0: We had a party last night. It's one of the places in a worse shape. You know how it is. 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

0: next.
1: Ghost stories. 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And murders, too. The hermit knows of them all. Turn out your lights. Turn them out. Ah, have you heard the story? The house on Lost Man's Bluff, eh? Then listen while the hermit tells you the story.

0: for heaven's sake.
1: What is it, Denton?
0: Out of gas?
1: Couldn't be, Charles. Denton filled up at the last stop. What is it, Denton?
0: For heaven's sake, Nan, how do I know? Well, that's that.
1: Ooh, I hope we don't get stranded in this forsaken territory.
2: Well, that'd be something, wouldn't it? We haven't passed a house in the last 3 hours.
0: Well, I might as well get out and see what I can do.
2: You want me to take a look at it, Denton?
0: No. I'll tinker with it a while. You and Nan sit down on the side of the road.
2: I might be able to find the trouble for you, Dad.
1: Charles was only trying to help, Denton.
0: Never mind, I say. I'll have the thing going in a moment. Do as I say. Sit along the road. I'm going to work.
1: Come on, Charles. Let's do as he says.
2: Just as you say, Denton.
1: Here's a nice place to sit, Charles. We can look right down into a valley from here.
2: Why, it is nice, isn't it?
1: See? You can look all over the valley.
2: Wonder what they call this place.
1: I wouldn't know. Oh, look. We're not so far from civilization as I thought.
2: A town at the lower end of the valley.
1: Yes.
2: Now, that's still a long way away. You see? The road takes a roundabout way along the rim of the valley.
1: Uh-huh.
2: Say, I bet that's where I'm going to work.
1: Do you think so?
2: I'll just bet you that's where the job is that Denton got for me.
1: Way out? Away from everything?
2: Oh, I don't know. Looks like a nice little town. I'll make out all right.
1: I hate to have you leaving us, Charles. I'll be terribly lonesome.
2: Oh, I'll get back to the city occasionally.
1: You must be sure to do that.
2: Sure I will. Nan, Denton can't hear us talking from here, can he?
1: No.
2: I have a feeling that he managed this job for me way out here because he didn't want me living with you two anymore.
1: Oh, no, Charles. Why should he object to my own brother living with us?
2: You've got me there. I can't figure it out. When I first came to stay with you, Denton talked of getting me work close by.
1: I knew he did.
2: Nan, there's something strange about it.
1: I don't know exactly what you mean, Charles.
2: Yes, you do. Ever since Denton came back from that road trip, he's acted strange.
1: Now that you mention it, I think I have noticed something different about Denton.
2: He was jolly and friendly enough to me when I first arrived. And now all of a sudden he's changed.
1: Maybe we're imagining it all.
2: Doesn't seem that he'd be jealous of his wife's own brother, does it?
1: No. Denton's not like that.
2: But he has been for the last 10 days. Morose, sullen, sitting most of the time staring at me.
1: Maybe he feels I've been paying more attention to you than to him.
2: Maybe that's it.
1: It's only natural that I'd be solicitous of my own brother, whom I haven't seen for so many years.
2: We won't talk about it anymore. All I hope is that he isn't ill, that you aren't going to have trouble with me so far away.
1: You said we mustn't worry about it. We won't.
2: No.
1: I do wish he'd get the car started.
2: He wouldn't let me help him. Fairly pushed me away.
1: Denton's frightfully independent. But I wish he'd hurry.
2: Nervous?
1: I think we're going to have a storm. We should be getting out of these hills and down into town quickly.
2: Say, the sky is getting black and gloomy.
1: Look over to the west. The clouds are piling up fast.
2: Something of a wind coming up, too.
1: Denton just stands there looking at the car as if he didn't know what he was doing.
2: Maybe he doesn't. Well, let's go back over. Maybe you'll let me help him now.
1: All right.
2: Watch your step. There are jagged pieces of rock here.
1: Wind's getting stronger every minute.
2: It sure is. Looks like we might be getting a tornado. How are you making out, Denton?
0: What?
2: Located the trouble?
1: We should hurry, Denton. There's a terrific storm coming up fast.
0: Can't make the car go if it doesn't want to.
1: Look at the sky, Denton. We're in for a real storm.
2: Wow. There goes my hat. No use chasing it now.
1: Please, hurry. Get the car started.
0: All right. All right, get inside. Maybe it'll go now.
1: Let's hurry.
2: We'll have to drive like mad to get out of these hills and into the village before the storm breaks.
0: I know these roads. I'll get you out all right.
1: Denton, Don't be so cross. Jump on every word Charles says.
0: Then don't give me orders.
1: The car didn't.
2: Easy. You'll never be able to keep the car on the road with a wind like this.
1: What are we going to do, Denton? It'll blow the car off the road and hurl us down the hill.
0: Wow. That was a peal of thunder.
1: Denton, we can't drive on in this.
0: No, I know we can't.
2: What are we going to do, Dan? Can we sit in the car and be safe?
0: We aren't going to sit here. We're going to make for shelter.
1: But where?
0: There's a house sitting up there on the rock.
1: It's so dark, I can't see it.
0: There's a house up there. I got caught in a storm the last time I was through here. Climbed up to that house and stayed until it blew over.
2: Can we get up there all right?
0: We can make it. We'll have to. Get out of the car. We've got to start right away. Hurry, climb out. Give me your hand, Dan.
1: Middle of the afternoon and black as night.
0: Oh, we've got to climb fast. And I'll take hold of hands and start up the rock. We've got to get to that house. We've got to get there. Give me a hand, man.
1: Let's go.
0: Hurry. Come on.

0: knock on the door, Denton.
1: We don't have to knock. We walk right in.
0: What?
1: Hurry. Get inside.
2: Oh. Phew. Boy, what a relief. I thought for a few minutes we might not make it.
1: I'll bolt this door so the wind won't rip it open.
0: Who owns this place? Doesn't anyone live here?
1: There was no one living in it when I stopped on my way through here last time.
0: But it must belong to someone. It's completely furnished.
2: Whoever owns it hasn't been here for a long time, then. Everything's covered with dust and cobwebs. I can see them even in this pale light.
0: It's so dark in here. Can't you find a lamp or something, Denton?
1: I'll get a light. There's one in this room off the hall.
0: Come on, Charles, let's follow him. I don't like standing in this dark hall.
1: I found a lamp. I'll have it lighted in a moment.
0: Oh, it's so damp and cold in here. Ooh.
1: There. Huh. Light makes it better, doesn't it?
2: Some.
0: Maybe. I don't like the looks of this place.
2: At least we're out of the storm, Nan.
0: You stopped here on your last trip through, Denton? And there was no one living here then?
1: That's what I said, wasn't it?
0: But it's completely furnished. Surely someone lives here now.
1: Maybe they do. They aren't here now.
0: Almost like a dungeon in the room. Windows are built so high.
2: Something like a fort. But it's grand Denton knew of this place. Its shells are out of the storm. A wind couldn't blow this building over.
0: Denton?
1: What?
0: What are you staring at?
1: What?
0: You heard what I said. What are you staring out into the hall for?
2: Say, Dan, are you all right?
0: Don't clench your hands that way. What do you see?
1: Did I say I saw anything?
0: What's the matter with you?
1: Don't keep asking me questions. I've got you out of the storm. Isn't that enough? Now leave me alone.
0: Where are you going? Where are you going, Denton? Stop him, Charles.
2: Don't you think we all of us sit in here? When the storm blows over, we can drive on.
0: What's wrong with him? He's moving like a person in a trance. Get him to come back in this room.
2: Are you ill, Denton? Is there something we can do?
1: Stay right where you are. Both of you.
0: What is it?
1: I'm going into that room across the hall.
0: But why? Why don't we all stay together? It's dark in here. I don't like it. I want you to stay near me.
1: I said I'm going into that room across the hall. And I'm going alone. Your brother Charles will take care of you. You prefer his company, don't you?
0: Is that what's wrong with you? Why do you act this way toward my brother?
1: You might as well make up your minds, both of you, that we'll stay in this house until morning. I'm going into this room to sleep.
0: Denton!
2: It's no use.
0: He is ill.
2: He's got it in for me. Come on. Let's go back where the lamp is.
0: Listen. You hear what he's doing?
2: Barricading the door.
0: What does all this mean? Oh, Charles.
2: Let's get back to where the lamp is.
0: It's as if he's lost his mind.
2: Sit down. It's been coming on him for some time. Ever since he made that last trip through here. We know that.
0: What shall we do? Why did he go into that room and leave us?
2: As soon as we get into town, we'll persuade him to see a doctor. Let's make the best of it now. If he wants to leave us and sleep, let him.
0: Oh.
2: It's tough on you, Nan. I'm sorry I've brought you all this trouble.
0: Denton's never been this way before. There's something dreadfully wrong. What was that?
2: Oh, is that Denton laughing?
0: No, it can't be. He's never laughed like that in his life.
2: Oh, it's coming from the room Denton went into. That's for sure.
0: He's going mad. Oh, Charles.
2: Come on. You'll have to let us in.
0: Denton? Denton, what is it?
2: Let us in. Dan, let us in.
0: Locked?
2: Bolted and barricaded.
0: Denton, please let us in. It is coming from in there. But it's not Denton. It can't be. Oh, what are we going to do? What shall we do?
2: Everything's all right now, Nan. He's quieted down.
0: He answered you the last time you went over to the room?
2: Yes. He said, I'm all right. Go away.
0: Oh.
2: I think he's going to sleep now. We might as well do the same.
0: I can't sleep in this horrible house.
2: Yes, you can. It'll only be a few hours before morning.
0: But what if Denton refuses to come out of that room in the morning?
2: He'll be better in the morning. Storm's passed over, too. Everything will seem different in the morning.
0: Leave the lamp burning. I'm scared.
2: Sure. I'll set it on the mantel. It won't bother our eyes, but it will shed some light.
0: Yes, that will be all right. You think Denton will sleep?
2: I think he's asleep now. I'd break the door down then if I thought it would do any good. But I think it's best to let him get over this spell by himself.
0: I'll never believe it was he laughing.
2: Who could it have been but Denton? Oh, now, don't worry anymore. Try to get some sleep. If he calls out, I'll wake you up.
0: It seems like a nightmare, doesn't it?
2: It will in the morning. Everything will be different then. Go to sleep now. You need the rest.

0: Who?
1: He was going to kill you.

0: stood over Charles, ready to kill him. Eh? The hermit will tell you before the night is done.
1: Now, back to the hermit.
0: Terror-stricken, Charles and Nan stand in the middle of the room in this strange house on Lost Man's Bluff, wondering who tried to kill Charles. Listen.
2: You mean you think it was...
3: I know it was Denton.
2: Oh, that's ridiculous. Denton trying to kill me.
3: I know it was he. With his hands reaching out for your throat.
2: Oh, no.
3: And when I screamed, he ran back into that room and closed the door. Charles, where are you going?
2: I'm going to get him out of that room before something really happens.
3: You mustn't go near him.
2: I've got to. No, you stay here.
3: Never. I'm going with you.
2: I'm going to make him let me in there.
3: He may try to kill you again.
2: I don't think he will. You stay behind me. Denton? Denton!
3: Denton!
2: The door's unlocked. Denton? Denton? Stay back, Nan. I'm going to light a match. Great heaven! Denton!
3: What is it?
2: Get back. Don't look.
3: Why are you closing the door? What is it, Charles? What did you see?
2: No. Denton's...
3: Something's happened to him. Something's happened to Denton. What is it, Charles? Tell me quick. What is it?
2: Denton's hanged himself. Keep hold of yourself, Nan. We've got to get out of here. Down into town and get the authorities here.
3: Denton's hanged himself.
2: Let's hope the car runs. We've got to get into town. The laughter again.
3: Look. Look. Up at the top of the stairs.
2: What is it?
3: In this faint light, it looks like the figure of a man.
2: Yes. But you can see right through him. He's disappeared.
3: Standing there at the head of the stairs, pointing at us. Then vanished.
2: That same laughter.
3: Charles, you're not going up there. We're going to get out of the place right away and get help. Quick, hurry, we must get help.
2: But I tell you, it's urgent. You've got to go up there right now.
4: Go up to that house on Lost Man's Bluff before daybreak?
2: Right now.
4: Oh, no. Not me.
3: But my husband is dead in that house.
4: Would never enter the door of that house at night. No, sir. Neither would anyone else in this town.
3: Denton is dead.
4: He ain't the first one to die up there.
2: What do you mean?
4: He never heard of the house on Lost Man's Bluff?
2: No. We don't live around here.
4: Oh, well, that explains that.
2: What did you mean when you said that Denton was not the first man to die there?
4: 5 years ago, a fella that owned that house killed his brother, then hanged himself.
2: What?
4: That's right. But hanging didn't seem to take him out of this world. Now, I ain't the only one that's been there, passed there at night and heard his wild laughter. It's fit to make the hair stand right up on a man's spine. Other folks tried to live in that house. But you know what happens to them when they go in a certain room in that house?
3: The room Denton tried to sleep in?
4: The desire to kill enters in them. And the laughter of him that belongs to the other world drives them mad. They can't get away from it. They return to the place.
3: Charles, that's what happened to Denton. He said he'd been in that house before.
4: They try to kill if there's anyone near to kill. And then they take their own lives. It's happened to 3 other people. One man got back to town and told his experience. But he went back up there a few weeks later and took his life. Hanged himself. Oh, no, sir. You'll have to wait till morning. Won't get nobody to go up there in the night. to that house on Lost Man's Bluff.

0: the wild laughter from the house on Lost Man's Bluff continues to pierce the night. Don't ever go near it after sundown. No. Turn on your lights. Turn them on. I'll be back. Pleasant dreams.
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0: 2,000 plus 370. Three centuries since man burst loose from the confines of Earth and mushroomed out into the vast expanses of the universe, studding the stars of heaven with colonies of Earth people. The year 2370, when space flight is no longer limited to scientists and adventurers, but is available to everyone on regularly scheduled commercial ships. When news is no longer a global affair, but originates in a thousand far-flung ports along the spaceways. It is a routine morning in the control room of ICNS, the Intergalactic News Service, where a great network of elaborate electronic devices receives the news that originates in every corner of the galaxy. And straight from the tape, Whitey Fuller, ICNS's most famous reporter, passes them on to the public.
1: Terra City, Mars. Dr. Luther Smith, outstanding allergist, has just announced his release to the medical profession of a serum to prevent internal coagulation of blood under atmospheric changes. New York, a new luxury space liner, Golden Star, is about to take off on its maiden voyage. Striking a new note in interplanetary travel, the cruise ship numbers among its 750 passengers some of the most eminent names in society, business, and the profession. The fabulously appointed vessel was constructed in the
2: spaceship Golden Star to all hands. Prepare for the takeoff at 1600 hours. Final check of rocket engines and airlocks at 1500. That is all.
3: Well, this must be old stuff to you, Professor Winston. You're taking an interstellar cruise. It's a little like a busman's holiday, isn't it? But I'm proud to have you and your assistant, Miss Fenner, aboard.
4: Well, sometimes it is good to see where all our theory finally ends up, Captain. It gives a scientist like myself a little perspective on his work. But I am sure Amanda will find it informative. I intend just to relax and enjoy.
3: Good.
5: All this is wonderfully thrilling, Captain. May I have permission to watch the preparations for the blast-off?
3: Why, certainly, my dear. Just go down that corridor there and ask Lieutenant Romilly. He'll show you everything you want to see.
5: Thank you.
6: Captain North.
3: Yes, Montgomery, what is it?
6: Captain, I'm having difficulty with a gentleman on board.
3: Passenger?
6: No, sir. He's not on the passenger list, but he says he's going to make the trip with us.
3: Get rid of him, Montgomery. That's your job.
6: He won't go, sir. He insists on seeing you. He's waiting just outside.
3: I haven't the time. Oh, very well. Bring him in.
6: Step in, please. There he is, sir.
3: Now, what's the meaning of this? What makes you believe you can crash the maiden voyage of the first interstellar luxury cruise?
7: It's not a matter of crashing, Captain. I'm Whitey Fuller. I'm covering the Golden Star story for 136 news agencies. And you must find room for me.
3: I must, eh? That's all I've been hearing for 2 months, ever since this cruise was announced. Every victor in every capital wants to get in on the act.
7: I'm not interested in your act, Captain. This is just another job to me. News is my business.
3: And I'm not interested in your business.
7: Aren't you, Captain? Now, how would you like to lose $2 million worth of publicity? If I don't make this trip, I guarantee you that not one picture, one story, or one bulletin of the Golden Star cruise will ever reach the public. Do I go?
3: You go, Mr. Fuller. But please keep out of my way.
8: Skating rink, bars, and dances. Have you seen the itinerary?
3: No, not yet, sir, not yet.
8: Well, gee whiz, on April 13th, we land on the moon, and I'm going to get me a spacesuit and take a personal look at those uranium mines and the craters. Boy, won't that be something to talk
3: about.
8: Well,
3: perhaps I'll join you, son.
8: The name's Jimmy. Jimmy Prentice. And say, that'd be swell, Reverend. My mom's not keen on spacesuits.
3: Oh?
8: Says they spoil her figure. She surely let me go with you, though. And, Reverend...
3: Yes, sir, yes.
8: How about Mars? We get there on April 17th and we have 3 full days. What would you say to a plane flight over those canals? So if we can really...
1: Ladies and gentlemen, we take off in a few moments. All space passengers aboard the Golden Star will be required to swallow 2 anti-gravitational tablets, to lie down on the cots which the steward has set up for you on C deck, and to strap yourselves down and remain horizontal until escape velocity has been reached.
6: Are there any questions? Passengers will please carry out instructions now. Montgomery to bridge. Montgomery to bridge.
9: Bridge.
6: Ready for takeoff.

0: out of that harness and off that cut. I'll never get used to acceleration pressure.
1: Oh, Whitey, it felt just the way it did when my kid brother used to start the car too fast. I bet my back was going to push right through the bottom of this ship.
0: Yeah, but it's worth it, isn't it? Oh, just look out there. That tower is in the blackness of space. That great blue-green shimmering sphere.
1: Oh, it's incredible, Whitey. It's the globe of my teacher's death come to life. North America, South America.
0: My map was alive. It showed South America in pink. Hey, bring that telescope and take a look at the moon.
1: Oh, it's a
0: little
1: white. I think
0: she's right
1: into the crater.
0: And white.
1: Oh, no, that can't be a city.
0: It can, and it is. That's Luna Port, honey. The roughest, toughest spaceport this side of the Milky Way. When we land there, you sit close to me, Charlie.
1: Oh, you think I can't take care of myself?
0: Of course you can. What's the percentage? Here I am, ready, willing, and infatuated with them big blue eyes. You know something, Andy?
1: What?
0: You're magnetic, baby. I'm gravitating right towards you.
1: Why, Mr. Fuller, I'll bet you gravitate towards all the girls. Oh, Chip, let me do something,
2: Mr. Fuller. Mr. Fuller,
0: right here on the observation deck.
2: Oh, you're Whitey Fuller.
0: Yep.
2: Well, I'm Montgomery, communications officer.
0: Yes?
2: You forget to pay a bill or something? Earth's calling you on the audio sensator.
0: Oh, no. That editor of mine. I'll never get away from him.
2: In fact, they call at my tech station. It's just outside the door here.
0: Thanks. See you later, beautiful.
2: Sorry, miss. I didn't mean
1: to. How are you, Montgomery of Communications?
2: Huh?
1: Also of Duluth, Minnesota.
2: Duluth? Uh-huh. Hey, come out of that back corner. No, it can't be.
1: Well, here I am, Dick. Large and light, and still hanging after you.
2: You're a liar, man. But who am I to quibble? Something tells me this is one space flight I'll never forget.

0: What's on your mind?
1: Hmm? Oh, Harry. Yeah.
0: Homesick, baby?
1: No. What makes you think so?
0: The way you sit up here on this observation deck, day after day, staring out into space.
1: Oh. Well, maybe I'm in love.
0: With whom? The man in the moon? That court commander on Jupiter who couldn't take his eyes off you? Or maybe it's someone on the ship, huh?
1: Well, you're the reporter, Marty. Why don't you find out?
2: I think that's just what I was thinking.
0: What is it, Jenny?
2: Will you sign this paper for me, Whitey? It's very important.
0: Oh, it is. What does it say?
2: It says that you, with your own eyes, saw me high jump 18 feet.
0: On Marjorie.
2: Well, you don't have to put that in.
0: I guess not. There you are.
2: Thanks. Boy, it's going to be a long time before anybody on Earth breaks this record.
1: Speak to the Reverend about that, boy. You're strange.
3: Indications that should not be present in this segment of the galaxy. Have you seen Captain North?
1: No. Surely you don't doubt Captain North's astrogation, do you?
3: Oh, it's not that. It's just a sixth sense that tells me something.
4: Captain North, one moment.
5: I'm very busy, Dr.
4: I would like to get your opinion on certain things that are about to occur.
0: What is it, Montgomery? Would you take a look at the radar scope immediately, sir?
6: Switch on this auxiliary one here.
0: Good God. What's that?
7: I don't know, sir. It's heading this way like a streak of light.
0: What's wrong, Captain? What's the matter there?
3: This is a tremendous object.
0: It's really right for us.
1: Hey, look here. It's an
0: observation. Hey, it's a ball of fire. It's a meteor. Captain, it's a rocket moon. Discharge four side rockets.
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0: Are you all right?
1: What is it, Fido? What's happened? Oh, my head.
0: Easy, Mandy. Just raise yourself slowly.

0: It's Dr. Linton. Doc! Dr. Linton!
1: Is it?
0: No. I think he's all right. How are you, Doc? Can you get up?
1: I think it is broken.
0: Come on, I'll give you a hand. See if we can get you up on the couch. Ready? There you are.
2: Jimmy, no, your mother. Oh, I can't tell.
1: Talk to the boy. Son, listen to me. There's been an accident.

0: question. What's happened? You all look so funny. What's happened to everybody?
1: My ship is smashed up, son. Now, son, you must be brave.
0: Smashed up? But there aren't any other spaceships around here. And anyway, nothing in this room has been smashed. Nothing's even broken. I don't believe it.
2: We were very fortunate, Jimmy. You see, the ship was divided into compartments like a tool chest. And when the crash occurred, each compartment was sealed off by automatic devices. This compartment alone escaped destruction, was left untouched, airtight. A single unit of transiglass floating free in space. A bubble of nothing in a vacuum of emptiness.
0: Then the other compartments were destroyed. Everybody's dead but us. Everybody's dead. My mother. I want my mother. Let me out of here.
3: Take it easy, boy. Please. Help me, Jimmy. Now close your eyes. Try to rest. That's it. Now rest. Rest.
1: Mr. Montgomery, is there any chance of rescue?
4: I don't know, Reverend. I never got the SOS out. Now the communications are shot.
1: But surely some spaceship will come along, a cruiser or a freighter, a patrol ship perhaps.
4: I hope so, Reverend.
1: Nothing will come along. We'll never be found because we're off our course.
4: Off our course?
1: Yes. Captain North, the great astrogator, went haywire and took his ship into uncharted space.
4: Captain, that's impossible. You've charted...
1: I know what I'm talking about. I've been thinking about this ever since the crash. 750 passengers, 179 crew members dead because of me. I'm a murderer. That's it. A cold-blooded murder. And I can't face it. I've got to die. With them,
4: he's opening the air. Captain,
1: stop! Captain, stop! You must!

0: keep take, Randy. Can't you stop looking through that transit glass wall? It's driving us all crazy.
1: Here comes the ball, Randy. A table, a child's hobby horse, and a marble pillar. Oh, swinging round and round us day after day for 7 days.
0: What do you expect it to do? Take off at some distant planet? The wreckage is adrift in space just as we are. Every last fragment of the ship that wasn't carried off with the meteor.
2: Well, it is all beginning to move around us in an orbit. They are our satellites. It is a law of nature, Manda. There is nothing to be morbid about.
1: I can't stand it, I tell you.
0: Well, if it's unbearable, why do we keep torturing ourselves, staring out at that fantastic nightmare? Stand back, all of you. What are you doing, Whitey?
3: I'm closing these shutters over the observation ports.
0: And the first person who... Dick, come here quickly. What is it?
2: Look.
0: Do you see what I see drifting over there, Porter, from the port side?
1: Dick, don't go. Don't leave us.
2: Commander Parrish, just pray for his safety.

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0: Come on, Whitey. Let's get into that airlock and look at that lifeboat anyway.
1: All right. But don't try anything funny.

0: Abby. The decision's been made for you.
1: Who's going?
0: Nobody's going. The dinghy's worthless.
1: Worthless?
0: Yeah. Its whole molecular structure has been shot to blazes out there. The craft is as porous as cheesecloth. Won't hold 1 pound of pressure. Now sit down now and relax. This is

0: air's getting so thick. Can't breathe.
1: How much oxygen have we left?
2: 4 or 5 hours.
1: Food?
2: A couple of biscuits here. Have a sip of water, Mandy.
0: No. I had my ration an hour ago. It's getting awfully cold, isn't it?
2: Yeah. Thermal reservoirs are about exhausted. I put on this jacket. Here on in, the thermometer keeps going one way. Down.
0: What happens after everything's gone?
1: Well, we are spared one thing, decomposition. The cold gets us before the maggots do. It is a quick freeze. You will be young and beautiful forever, Amanda. You can thank science for that.
2: Stop it, Winston.
1: Stop it? I wish I could. I wish I had. I wish I had never had anything to do with science. It is a snare, an illusion. It has brought the world nothing but misery and death.
2: Save your philosophical breath, Winston. You'll need it.
1: Science, luring men to their destruction. What are we doing here in this fragment of a monster ship suspended in black space? What are men doing on Mars and Jupiter and Juno? We are Earthmen. That is where God put us. That is where we belong.
3: Oh, no, Dr. Lindstrom, you're wrong. Man belongs wherever his spirit leads him. God didn't give us courage and intelligence and an unconquerable thirst for knowledge, and then confine us to one tiny portion of his universe. Science is only be... What was that?
0: I felt something too.
3: Movement. We're not drifting anymore.
1: You're moving in a straight line.
2: But, Derek, come on, Dick. Let's run faster and take a good look out there.
0: We're moving faster now. It's strange. Fight, fight.
1: What? It's a spaceship. A rescue ship. Oh, they're signaling. They have found us.
0: I can't believe it. It's them around.
2: It's a patrol ship, and they're coming right toward us.
3: No, no, you're wrong. They're not moving.
0: Where to this time?
2: Luxury cruise. Up the Hudson to Bear Mountain.

0: Once upon a time there was an engineer.
1: Choo-choo Charlie was his name, we hear.
0: He had an engine and he sure had fun. He used good and plenty candy.

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2: In the year 2104, a fleet of research cruisers were launched into space. 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What you are about to hear took place live, 4 years ago, 70,000 light-years from home. Monday, September the 3rd.
7: There's one thing I know, Patterson.
8: What's that, sir?
7: A smart ship is a happy ship. I bet they didn't teach you that at the Macclesfield Space Academy.
8: No, sir, they didn't.
2: It's 2 months now since the other ships in the fleet exploded. In addition to fears that someone or something is trying to sabotage the mission, there has been a breakdown in crew discipline and a number of avoidable accidents. Captain Gordon Taylor is determined things will get better.
7: Right, Clive, listen up. I want this ship clean from top to bottom. What are you doing?
9: I'm creating an infinitely dense vacuum of dark matter, sir.
7: Excellent, excellent. Now, this lab is a disgrace. Sort out your mess, Doctor.
9: Out of chaos comes enlightenment, sir.
8: Sir, out of chaos comes rats, disease and drug addicts.
7: Yes, all right, Patterson, all right. Fill me in, Clive. What's in the test tube?
9: Dark matter, sir.
7: I can't see anything.
9: Exactly. 90% of the universe is made up of this dark matter. You can't see it directly, but indirectly it passes a dark shadow over stars, planets, everything in its path. Nobody quite knows what it is, but I thought if I created some, that I could then discover what it is and thereby explain the very essence of the universe.
7: Fascinating. Well, do that, and then make your bed.
9: Yes, sir.
10: Thank you for coming.
9: Neanderthals. A little centrifugal pressure. Wonderful. Oh, yes. Yes. No.
2: The mission has reached a crucial stage. Having entered the as-yet unexplored Andromeda galaxy, hopes are high that the third planet from the Sun, with an atmosphere similar to that of Earth, will at last reward the crew's 6-year search for life.
7: Now, if there's anyone on board who knows how to keep a ship, it's Karen.
8: Yes, sir.
7: Oh, call me Flashdance. How many times?
8: Yes. Flashdance.
7: I guarantee that Karen Trex's quarters will be a model of order and cleanliness. Okay, Karen, let's have the... A look. Hello, Stuart.
11: Hi, sir. Just doing some routine maintenance, sir.
7: Good. Good work. Why are you in Karen's bed pod?
11: Well, it's broken, sir.
6: It keeps breaking, sir.
8: I wonder why.
11: Well, every time I fix it, it breaks, sir.
7: Well, Jackson, you'd better fix it better this time.
11: Yes, sir.
7: As for you, Karen, I'm disappointed. I would have expected you to keep things cleaner.
6: Yes, sir.
7: Move on, Patterson. Let's keep things clean, people.
2: Episode 3004. Dirty. The following day, there's a breakthrough on the bridge.
7: Oh, what is it? Some sort of signal, Karen?
6: It could be, sir. We can get through the computer now.
9: If I could just have a private word.
7: Not now, Clive. No. We've got something going on here.
8: It's definitely originating from somewhere near the third planet.
7: Oh, this could be it, people.
6: Computer's got it, sir. It's... Oh, my God. Take a look, sir.
2: The crew's hunch about the third planet was right. a series of radio signals emanating from the vicinity proved to be a coded set of directions for travellers.
4: Once you hit the Green Nebula, turn left at planet Ushkaka. Carry straight on for 3 light-years and the home of the Dwapai is on your right.
12: The Dwapai.
4: Please report to reception on arrival.
13: Well done, people. It's been a long 6 years, but this is a great day for mankind.
8: I don't like it, sir.
13: Of course you don't, Patterson. Set a course anyway for the third planet and the home of the, what are they?
4: Dwapai, sir.
12: The Dwapai.
8: Somebody keep that malfunctioning robot off the bridge.
4: He's got a name, Melissa. Oh, I'm's excited.
13: He's excited because he's got so much work to do. Come on, little fella. I've got a couple of shirts over here. Anyone else need anything pressed?
4: Oh, yes, I think I've got something to
13: do. Right now, we need iron more than ever. We've got a new civilization to impress people. Get this right, and there'll be a fleet commendation.
4: Now, exciting,
13: what was it you wanted to talk about, Clive?
9: Oh, nothing of importance, sir.
13: Right. Let's get this ship spick and span. If there's one thing we're going to show the Dwapai, it's that the human race knows how to clean its face.
4: Thanks for doing this, Stuart.
11: A pleasure. There you go.
4: Do you think this is all right, you always being in here? I mean, you don't think people will think there's something going on between us?
11: Well, I don't know. I mean, is something going on between us?
4: What do you mean?
11: Well, you ask me over a lot to fix your bed pod.
4: Well, it breaks down a lot, doesn't it?
11: But maybe you exaggerate a bit because you like me on your bed.
4: Maybe you don't fix it very well, so I have to keep asking you onto my bed.
11: Oh, look, Karen!
4: Get cleaning! Isn't it amazing how filthy a room gets?
11: Karen?
4: Would you like a duster for that circuit board?
11: No, I need to fix it before I dust it.
4: Okay.
11: Oh. I love you, Karen!
4: Sorry, Stuart, did you say something?
11: No. Well, yes. Look, we've known each other for so long. You know the rules and so do I. And inside we both know what's been going on. And I couldn't see you with any other guy. And I just want to tell you how I'm feeling. I've got to make you understand.
4: Oh, I thought I'd done that bit by the door. What is that disgusting mess?
11: Karen, are you listening?
4: The Hoover's not picking it up! Stuart! He's picking up the Hoover! Oh.
2: What Karen doesn't know is that some of Clive's experimental dark matter has leaked out of the laboratory and is spreading through the ship. That evening, in the revolving canteen with its panoramic views of never-ending emptiness, the crew have dinner, unaware of the unfolding disaster.
13: You should be able to see it. Coming into view any moment. Ah, would you look at that?
11: What's that, sir?
13: The planet of the Dwapai. It's visible for the first time just up ahead. Magnificent.
11: Where?
13: Well, right in the distance, that small sliver of golden light. Oh, no, you missed it. Well, it'll come round again in a mo.
14: Thank you for entering me. All right.
13: Ah, Clive, come in. Take a look out of the window. We can see the Dwapai planet.
14: Oh.
4: Did that door just call you Four Eyes?
14: I didn't notice.
13: Oh, look, there it is. That thin sliver of light. That's where we're heading.
14: Where is it?
13: The land of the Dwapai. It's there. Straight ahead.
4: Well,
13: the left.
4: I can't see it.
13: It's gone again.
4: Oh.
14: Let's see.
13: Is it me, or is this canteen revolving unusually fast?
4: Could you pass the sauce, please?
14: Yeah.
4: No need to throw it.
14: It's the revolve. It's getting faster.
13: Well, fix it, Jackson. I can't see my beef Wellington. Oh, look, there's the planet. Over to the... No, you missed it.
11: I've had a look at the ship's computer already, sir. There seems to be some unknown energy source messing with the circuits.
13: Clive, what's the scientific explanation of all this?
11: Don't know.
4: Well, you'll never guess what happened to me. I was trying to hoover my room when this sort of black mess just sucked away the whole hoover. It just vanished, didn't it, Stuart?
11: Yeah.
4: Nearly took my arm off. And before I know it... this pops out.
13: What's that?
4: I don't know, some sort of plant pot.
9: Oh, this is no plant pot. It's a hat. Dates from the 19th century, and if we look underneath... yes, made in Transylvania.
4: But it makes no sense.
9: It makes perfect sense. It was worn by women to show they were unmarried.
4: No, I mean, it makes no sense that it's here.
9: Well, Funny things happen. Nature of the universe and all that. Lady luck, certainty of chance. Frogs falling from the sky.
13: Well, frogs I can get. Not 19th century Transylvanian hats. That's just Freaky City, huh? Hello, oh, there, to the...
15: Oh,
13: no, no, it's gone.
15: Thank you.
16: Captain.
17: Thunder thighs.
16: Captain, what did that door just say?
11: I think there's a problem with the polite technology systems as well,
13: well,
11: sir.
13: Fix it, Jackson. Do your job. Can you imagine if the Dwapai come on board and the ship starts calling them stick eyes and wart face, stuff like that?
16: That's not the only problem, sir. You should see level one. It's a bit of a mess.
13: Karen, that's your department. Get it cleaned.
18: I can't, sir. The Hoover's turned into a hat.
13: Oh, for crying out loud.
16: Sir, I really think you should come to level one now. See what I mean?
13: What in heaven's name is that?
18: That's what took the Hoover, sir. Except now it's much bigger.
11: It's like... What is it like? It's like a sort of dark nothingness.
18: A shadow.
11: That's right, a dark, shadowy nothingness devouring the corridor.
16: Do you know anything about this, Clive?
19: What?
16: What? That, over there.
19: Oh, that. No idea.
13: Give us more detail, Clive.
19: Well, maybe someone put too much dye in the washing machine.
16: That's a stupid suggestion.
19: Maybe, maybe a pipe's broken.
16: What pipe?
19: A waste pipe.
11: If that's waste, somebody's had a hell of a lot of Madras.
13: Well, what am I supposed to do, Clive? As chief scientist, you have a duty to come up with an explanation.
19: As captain, you have a duty to know what to do.
18: Why don't we just seal off these doors, forget about it, and get on with the day like nothing ever happened?
13: That's what I like to hear, a positive contribution. I want level one sealed off. And Jackson?
11: Yes, sir?
13: Your job's on the line. You get your act together and you fix the electrics.
11: Okay. Try walking out now, Karen.
17: Go on. Exit off.
11: Okay, and come back in.
17: Come in. Lardy.
18: Oh!
11: Oh, don't worry, Karen. It doesn't know what it's saying. Because you're not lardy. You're lovely.
18: Don't.
11: What?
18: Just don't. Oh, I can't stand it anymore. All these years stuck together, flirting.
11: Well, let's just give in to it.
18: We can't. It's against regulation.
13: Right. Oh. Progress with the door.
17: Come and get me, big boy.
13: I guess that's a no. I hope, Jackson, you're keeping focused on the job.
11: Yes, sir. There's not much I can do without Iron. If the ship's robot hadn't been malfunctioning since day one, he could probably have sorted this out.
13: Oh, well, I've had enough. I'm off to bed. Keep at it, Jackson.
11: Yes, sir.
17: Yeah.
13: Oh, for crying out loud.
18: Well, I suppose I should be getting to bed, too. See you in the morning. Bye.
11: Bye. I love you.
18: Was that you? Or the door?
11: It was me.
18: Oh, Stuart! Oh! I can't pretend!
11: Really?
18: Oh! Forget regulations. Let's go. Let's go to my room.
11: Oh, wow.
18: Stuart! You're shaking!
11: It's just that I've never been...
18: As happy?
11: No, I've never been...
18: So excited?
11: No, I've never been...
18: Just don't hang?
11: No, I've never been touched for the very first time.
18: Well, there's a first time for everything. Come on, Stuart.
2: Going to bed, however, is not going to be easy. The stairs, which once led to the sleeping quarters, the games room and the bathroom facilities, now lead to a swirling, vast, black emptiness.
18: Oh!
11: Oh, no.
13: This isn't good, people.
18: Oh, I really need the bathroom.
13: Look at me. Look at me, Clive, in the eyes. And tell me you don't know what this is. Both eyes, Clive.
19: Just because I'm a scientist doesn't mean I've got an answer for everything.
16: Listen, freak boy, you know, I know you know, and you're going to tell us, or you're going down there for a swim.
19: Right. All right, I admit it. There was an accident in the lab. Some dark matter escaped.
16: This is dark matter?
19: Well, it's not ice cream, is it?
13: Run it by me again, Clive. What exactly is dark matter?
19: It's what makes the universe dark. Mysterious. Terrifying. It's the very unknownness of space.
13: How the hell did you make that?
19: I've been trying for years. Only now has my work truly come to fruition.
9: And if you don't mind me saying, I've done pretty well.
15: Yeah, I'm not sure this is the moment to pat yourself on the back, Clive.
9: Well, as with all great discoveries, sir, there's good and bad. Remember when they first cloned the human cell? The medical benefits far outweighed the negative.
8: Just remind me of the benefits of dark matter.
9: I'm not sure yet.
18: Can we go through it? I really need the bathroom.
9: Only if you really need to go. If I've done it right, and I'm pretty sure I have, it's got a crushing gravitational pull which could take you anywhere.
18: The bathroom?
9: Possibly there, possibly billions of light years from there.
18: As long as there's a bathroom.
8: How could you let this thing escape? Don't you have laboratory precautions?
9: Yes, but someone stole my draft excluder.
8: What?
9: It was Percy, my cloth snake draft excluder. I put it under the door, but someone stole it.
8: That's your laboratory precautions?
9: It's worked before, when the anthrax got out.
15: Anthrax?
9: Don't worry about that now. Anyway, so now you know.
8: Do you want me to kill him now, sir, or torture him slowly?
15: No, what I want are solutions. We're on the brink of becoming the first ship for 20 years to make contact with a new life form, and we've only got half a ship. What should be the greatest moment of my career is turning into the most embarrassing.
8: Oh no.
15: Nothing to iron today, little one. The dark matter has swallowed up my silk shirt and corduroy trousers. Can things get any worse?
8: I wish it had swallowed him up.
18: Oh, Iron looks a bit upset.
20: He's coming very fast. Very fast.
18: Look out!
20: Iron!
2: Knocked by the malfunctioning ship's robot into the dark matter, Captain Gordon Taylor has disappeared without trace.
18: Captain! Captain!
2: 3 seconds later...
9: What's that?
18: Looks like a cafetiere.
9: It is.
21: What are you laughing at?
9: Well, it's really working, isn't it? It's got a time-space vortex and everything.
21: Brilliant.
22: It's not brilliant. Our captain has turned into a cafetiere.
9: No, this is merely the universe maintaining its equilibrium. Something goes in, something comes out. Our captain is somewhere else. This is a half-full cafetiere. Actually, it's still warm. Coffee, anyone?
22: No, thanks. Look, we've got to get our captain back.
9: Well, we could throw the cafetiere back and see what happens. Seems a shame. Smells a damn good roast.
22: What are the chances?
9: Zillions to one.
22: It's worth a try. Give it here.
18: Okay. Think positive, everyone.
22: Ow! Ah! Throw the rock back, Clive. We need to keep going.
18: Positive thoughts. Captain, come back. We need you. Please, please come back. It's my Hoover. Oh, brilliant.
22: Okay, and again.
8: Hang on a moment. Shouldn't we think about this? What's more useful, Captain or Hoover?
22: No, Melissa, throw back the Hoover.
2: 2 hours later...
8: What the hell is that?
22: No, let's chuck it back in. All right, one, two, three.
8: Oh, this is pointless. We need to accept the captain is not coming back. As second in command, I'm taking control of the ship.
18: Captain?
8: Bugger.
18: Good to have you back. Are you back?
23: Of course I'm back.
18: Great. You look great.
23: What is it?
9: Nothing. Let's just get you to the lab for a checkup.
23: A checkup? Why are you all staring at me?
22: Because we're so pleased to have you back.
2: Captain Gordon Taylor, against all the odds, has returned from the vortex. On the plus side, he's in one piece. On the downside, he's got a very tiny head.
23: I'm a captain, for crying out loud. How can I walk about with a head like this? How can I represent humanity with pride? Nobody can see me.
9: Hold still, sir.
23: This is all your fault, Clive.
9: I'm trying to make up for it, sir. This magnifying glass collar should do the trick. It's the same principle as glasses. Instead of making you see people bigger, it lets people see you bigger. One big lens. Right. Now, look forward.
23: What
9: do you think, Karen? How does he look?
24: From where I'm standing, I can just see a very large ear.
9: Come round the front.
24: Oh, yeah. Oh, Captain, you look great.
23: Do I?
24: Really
0: big-faced now.
23: Can I meet people like this?
0: Of course. Provided they get the angle right.
8: Could I say, sir, if you don't feel up to the job and want a little rest, as second in command, I'm more than happy to step into the breach for a month or two, or however long.
23: Appreciate the offer, Patterson, but I'm on the brink of a triumph. I'm not walking away. Did the great Captain Cook, as the Statue of Liberty rose into view over the horizon, hand over the reins to his cabin boy and say, "No, you discover America. I'm off for a lie down." I'm an adventurer, Patterson, a Viking, and I can tell you I've got a thirst on for glory.
2: Captain Taylor, however, will again be disappointed, as Stuart Jackson has some bad news.
22: Captain, we're in. Captain? Is that the captain?
23: Yes, it's me. I'm here.
19: Go round the front, Stuart.
23: What is it?
22: I've just been to the bridge, sir, to work on the doors. And it isn't there anymore.
23: What do you mean?
22: The bridge has been engulfed by the dark matter, sir. It's like we're slowly sinking into emptiness.
23: What does this mean, Clive?
19: Well, that's the nature of the beast, I'm afraid. It's going to keep going, engulfing the ship until it's completely sucked into its crushing vortex.
8: I didn't think to mention this.
19: Well, I didn't want to alarm anyone. Also, I didn't realise how well I'd made it.
2: There is only one option left to the crew. They must abandon ship in the scout vessel known as the Ferret, and they must do it quickly. As the others climb aboard, Stuart Jackson makes some tiny last-minute adjustments.
22: Okay. The door should shut now.
0: Hurry up, Stuart. It's behind you.
22: You go on.
0: What?
22: Come on. You need to get in.
2: But there is a problem that Stuart can't fix.
1: Come on! Karen! Stuart!
22: Listen, you go on. I'll stay here.
0: What do you mean you'll stay here?
22: Well, the auto launch is bust. I'll have to do it manually.
0: But you can't.
22: I know.
0: Stuart, you can't.
22: I have to.
0: But Stuart...
22: Just go, Karen. I'm happy to do this because I know you'll still be smiling someplace.
0: Oh, Stuart.
3: Oh, please, get in, Karen.
0: Stuart!
3: Preparing for launch.
22: Activating manual procedure now.
2: The crew's six-year journey across 70,000 light-years of space is about to end in tragic failure. Huddled inside the ferret, they look on in silence as the remaining half of the ship is engulfed by darkness. Engineer Stuart Jackson communicates a few final words.
5: I don't know if anyone wants me tools. I've left them in the ferret for you. They're in good nick. And they've done me proud. The drill's got three speeds. I've lost a 3mm drill bit, but I've not.
0: Stuart?
23: You're okay, Karen?
0: I'm fine. He's not actually going to die. Tell me he's not actually going to die.
8: He's going to die.
0: Oh.
19: Well, you never know. He might not die. He might be projected to a parallel existence where he'll live as a shadow being, roaming the vastness of space and time.
23: Oh, I've had enough of your talk, Clive. 16 years as captain and I've never lost a ship. A lot of dreams died today.
0: I never told him.
23: Told him what?
0: What I really felt. And now I've lost him forever.
23: He was doing his job. He knew the risks. You don't come into space for a quiet life. Stuart Jackson was a brave man, an adventurer, pioneer.
0: He was a virgin.
23: Sorry?
0: All that macho bravado, all that oil and boiler suits, it was all a front.
8: How do you know?
0: He told me.
8: Really?
0: He was pure, unsullied. If only I'd given him what he wanted.
23: That, Karen, would have been illegal. You know the consequences of having an illegal exchange.
0: What good are rules? He's dead now. And he'll never know what he could have had. And nor will I.
8: You know he came on to me, too.
0: No.
8: Desperate for it, he was.
0: No, you tormented him with your non-regulation lycra. But it was me he wanted. He loved me. Switch on exterior communications.
19: He's gone, Karen.
0: I'm gonna tell the world. The universe. Let eternity record that I kept him out. My true love. Stuart Jackson was my little fixer. My son. That's son with a U.
24: just in case you... My sun, my light, I'll never forget you, my true eternal night. That's night with a K-N, not night, as in eternal darkness. Stuart Jackson, may every being on every planet know that I loved you.
23: That was very touching, Karen.
8: A bit long.
23: Yeah, a bit long, but very touching, all the same. Well, that's it. As your captain, it is my sad duty to inform you that the really invincible three is no more. The ship is gone.
2: A few moments later, the ship comes back.
24: Oh, look!
6: Oh. Hello?
24: Stuart!
19: The ship's back. I don't understand. I must have miscalculated.
23: It's back! Good news, people!
19: At the last moment, the dark matter must have lost energy, dissipated. Look, there should be endless blackness, but you can see stars! Damn!
2: Good to have you back, Stuart.
24: Oh, Stuart!
2: As Clive correctly deduced, his recipe for dark matter had been far from perfect. Its infinite core lost energy and burnt out before the ship could be swallowed. And very soon, all is back to normal. All except, however, for Captain Taylor.
23: It's a great pleasure to stand here today with you all and present the Macclesfield Space Federation Circle to a crew member who has shown outstanding qualities of bravery, prepared to sacrifice his life in the line of duty. Engineer Stuart Jackson, please stand forward.
24: Hooray!
23: Stand in front where you can see me. I have to admit, Jackson, when you first joined us, I had my doubts. Always the new boy. I could never remember your name. Your mind wasn't on the job. But today, you've really proved yourself. I know that in some ways, you are not yet a man. But whatever anyone says...
2: Why is everyone laughing?
23: Because they're happy, Jackson. You came of age today, and together, I'm damned if we won't put Macclesfield back where it belongs, at the forefront of 22nd century space exploration. Let's make some history, people!
24: Hooray!
23: I think, in circumstances, a little music practice is in order tonight. You never know, the Duopi might be keen to have us play for them. As for you, Clive, you are to stay in your lab. I forbid you to experiment on anything other than a cure for my shrunken head. I'm damned if I'm meeting a new civilization looking like this.
2: Yes, sir.
23: Right, good. Everybody in tune? Patterson? Good. One, two...

0: In The Spaceship, Captain Gordon Taylor was played by James Fleet. Karen Trex by Rosie Cavallero. Stuart Jackson by Paul Barnhill. Clive 55 by Neil Warhurst. And Melissa Patterson by Emily Joyce. The Spaceship is written by Paul Barnhill and Neil Warhurst. And the director is Sally Abens.
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0: American Broadcasting Company presents Quiet, Please, which is written and directed by Willis Cooper, and which features Ernest Chappell. Quiet, Please, for today is called The Vale of Glencoe. You go right through Santa Barbara on the coast road. Then 6 miles later at Goleta, 150 branches off to the right, up through Gaviota Pass, named for the seagull that Gaspar de Portolas shot there in 1769. The road leads up through the Santa Ynez Mountains, up to the old mission Santa Ynez. It's been there since 1804. Then they say the cactus in the garden there was planted by old Fray Esteban Tapiz himself. Now, the way from Goleta up over the mountains is a very pleasant way. And my mind's eye sees the gray green sticking on the rising highway. And the hills above me reach for the blue bowl of the sky. And the hills are pleasant when the winter comes and the winds lay their hands on them, descending from brown to green. I would remember the road in the late winter, in February time, short afternoon. Good time to remember them, my friend. It's a good time to remember them. And Joe beside me as we ride along the hill highway to Santa Ynez in the afternoon in February. In 1944, I've had to remember about fate. I found it very important. The girl beside me in the car along the road, the innocent, hard-worn road that was first trod by the old Franciscan friars more than 2 centuries ago. And the winter green of the hills and the blue of the sky. And an uneasiness hurt in my heart. A premonition of darkness and haunted places half remembered. So that the girl felt the edges of my mood and fell silent. And after a while spoke as the shadows of the grove of sycamores slid along the length of the car and we rode for a moment in the shade.
1: Tired, Alan?
0: No. Not tired.
1: Sad about something?
0: Well, I don't know what it is. I feel depressed.
1: Been working too hard at the studio, maybe.
0: Maybe.
1: Relax.
0: I don't seem to be able to relax.
1: Beautiful afternoon, no worries.
0: I know.
1: It's none of my business, Alan, but could I help, maybe?
0: I don't know what's the matter with me.
1: Lonesome for the war?
0: Hardly.
1: I mean, maybe you feel strange being out of it after all that.
0: No, I didn't get all I wanted of that.
1: Want to talk about it? How are the girls out in the South Pacific? Pretty?
0: I didn't see any.
1: Well, tell me something. How'd you get enough gas to take a trip like this with an A card?
0: I'm a wounded hero. I get gas.
1: I feel a little guilty riding around burning up gas like this.
0: If you'd seen all the gas wasted that I've seen, it wouldn't bother you.
1: That's right.
0: Getting it down?
1: Oh, no.
0: Sorry.
1: Don't mind me. Did you have a good time at the Hollywood canteen last night?
0: I got stuck in a corner with a radio actress with orchids.
1: Oh. I spent most of the evening with a little English sailor. It's not English, Scottish. Royal Navy, though.
0: Talk Scotch with him?
1: About Scotland.
0: You're Scotch, aren't you? Know where you got that name?
1: My father and mother were born there.
0: That name?
1: Iona? Yes, of course. Iona's a Campbell name.
0: Island or something?
1: An island. That's right. I remember my father used to tell me about an excursion boat that used to run out to the island from the Firth of Clyde.
0: Whatever that is.
1: The name of the boat was Iona. There was a comedian on it who had a routine about buying the boat. When I was a little girl, I used to go into hysterics when my father told me how his partner would ask him the boat's name, and he'd say, Iona. And the straight man would say, well, keeper, but what's the boat's name?
0: Iona.
1: Sure. The right name of the Campbells are coming is Byla Iona Roa.
0: What's that mean?
1: I haven't the slightest idea. Aren't you Scottish, too?
0: MacDonald.
1: Oh, of course.
0: All I know about Scotch, though, is I go into Lucy's and ask for Glenlivet, finest Scotch whiskey in town. Only place in Hollywood you can get it.
1: See? You're feeling better again.
0: What?
1: I said you're feeling better again.
0: I'm sorry, I didn't hear what you said.
1: Come on, boy, wake up. Your name is Alan MacDonald, and you're driving a car along California 150, and we're going to see Santa Ynez Mission.
0: I'm sorry. I was thinking.
1: About what?
0: You said something about the Campbells are coming.
1: The what?
0: The pipe music.
1: Pipe? Oh, bagpipes.
0: Yes.
1: What about bagpipes?
0: That's in the dream, too.
1: Look out, Alan! You're going off the road!
0: The words of the old man come back to me slowly. The old man in the dream. The sight of kilts. Kilts? No, filibegs of blue and green and black. The ancient pattern of the Campbells. The sound of war pipes, ribbons fluttering from the great black drones of the war pipes, and the skirl of the chanters above the sobs of the women. The sound of men's voices singing above the wails of the women.
2: The great Argyle, he goes before he makes the cannons and guns to war.

0: drove right off the road.
1: Did?
0: Look at your beautiful car. Are you hurt?
1: Me? I'm all right.
0: You sure?
1: Yeah. You all right? Are you all right?
0: I just bumped my head.
1: Let me see. Gee.
0: Look at your car.
1: Smashed all the...
0: Now what?
1: Yeah, I'm sorry. I don't know. I don't know what happened.
0: You just seemed to pass out, kind of.
1: I don't know.
0: You got out of that hospital too soon, Alan.
1: I must have.
0: Well, sit down. There'll be another car along right away.
1: I'd better.
0: Yeah.
1: Thanks. Sorry, Iona.
0: Think nothing of it.
1: What'd I do? Just black out?
0: You just sat there with your eyes turned up. I never saw anything like it.
1: I'm sorry.
0: And singing.
1: Singing?
0: You said you didn't know anything about Scotch things.
1: Well?
0: Where'd you learn the words to "The Campbells Are Coming"?
1: In the dream, in the black rocks, the tortured black rocks on the high crags above, with the mist drifting down the glen and the waters descending and flowing up in the marshy beds where the gillies dig the brown peat from the ground. A place where man was not meant to exist. A place primeval and awful, death-haunted and grisly beyond my words. The very path blood-soaked and horrible. Bringing back the light of day and the good yellow sunshine, seeming the very mouth of blackest hell itself. Where shall I wake you to see such desolation, such dismal horror?
2: It's the very gate of death.
1: The voice of the old man.
2: Glencoe.
1: The tall old man with the white hair.
2: Glencoe.
1: The old man, the old fox.
2: MacDonald of Glencoe.
0: Get dark before long, Ellen.
1: What time is it?
0: My watch stopped.
1: Somebody will be along.
0: I hope so. You cold? I am.
1: Put on my coat.
0: No, you're the sick man.
1: I'm not sick.
0: Well, you...
1: What happened to me, Iona?
0: Head feel all right?
1: Of course. Legs are getting stiff. Want to walk a little ways? Somebody will be along.
0: If you feel strong enough.
1: Oh, I'm all right.
0: Help you up. Which way?
1: Well, we were going this way. As a matter of fact, I think Las Cruces post office is up the road a piece. Not far.
0: I've never been up here.
1: Yeah, I have. Should be somebody there anyway. We can sit down. Maybe use a phone.
0: Wait for me.
1: Come on. No shoes to go for a walk in, Iona.
0: I didn't expect to take a walk, darling.
1: I'm so sorry.
0: Don't forget it. Let's step out a little. I'm freezing.
1: Come on. Don't sing that.
0: Well, what's the matter?
1: I don't like it.
0: What? Sorry.
1: Thanks.
0: I'm worried about you, Alan.
1: I'm all right.
0: I know, but...
1: What?
0: You're a nice guy.
1: You're a nice girl, Iona.
0: Thanks, Mac. What about that dream?
1: Dream?
0: Nightmare, huh?
1: I can't remember, Iona.
0: Can't?
1: No.
0: Won't.
1: Now, look, little girl, I've been psyched by experts.
0: I'm not trying to psych you.
1: Excuse me. A little sensitive, I guess.
0: No, stop it.
1: Well, guy gets his head batted in. You know, all the docs. Is guy okay for sound? You know.
0: You shouldn't have gone back to the studio so soon after getting out of the hospital.
1: Yeah, I know, but they need training films, and I'm the guy who knows how to be the big, fat, technical advisor.
0: Only what?
1: I like to have people looking at me wondering if I got all my buttons or not. You can laugh.
0: You're all right, baby.
1: All right. I go into a trance and drive off the road with my best girl alongside me.
0: What did you say?
1: You said I go into a trance?
0: No. No, the last part of it.
1: Huh? Well...
0: About the best girl. That part.
1: Yeah, I would. Huh?
0: Could be you meant that, Alan.
1: You don't think I'm off my rocker a little? No?
0: I sure don't. What do you mean?
1: Well, if you don't think so, then I meant it.
0: Alan?
1: What?
0: Would you have a kiss for your best girl?
1: In the dream, the raw red smell of fresh spilled blood, and the smell of smoke pouring from the burning houses. In the dream, the blackness of early dawn reddened with the flames from the burning houses. And in the dream, the cries of the dying, and the women, and all the men, and the children. In the dream, the voice of the old one, the long dead old one, the chief, the MacDonald of Glencoe.
2: The winter, and the snow deep on the moors. One came from Edinburgh with the word that all the clans must sign the pledge of loyalty to William before the winter was spent. The word came to Glencoe after all the others, for my hope in the word would be too late, and we could not sign, and the Lowlanders would come and take us. Aye, Mandy, aye, MacIan MacDonald of Glencoe. I braved all the winter snow, and I came to Fort William. I said I would sign the paper. And they sent me away to the sheriff of Inverary. And again, through the snow I went. And I set my name to the paper. For he gave all the MacDonalds of Glencoe, that they might not forfeit their lives. And I was content, for they would live, and there would be peace among us all, Highland and Lowland alike. Aye, and the lambs reeked in peace in the morning again the high, dread rock of the glen.
1: The voice of the old fox in my dream. And in my dream, the wailing of the pipes, the MacDonald pipes, the lament for Glencoe.

0: That thunder. I almost had...
1: Never heard thunder in Southern California before.
0: Going to storm. Dark. Oh, come on, Alan. Let's run. I don't want to get caught in this.
1: It is thunder, Iona. What's the
0: matter with you? You've heard guns.
1: I don't like it.
0: Are you scared? You're scared, honey.
1: Thunder and lightning always frightened me when I was a kid back east. I guess I never got over it.
0: You take hold of your best girl, Tom. She'll protect you.
1: For that, I thank you.
0: See any lightning, though?
1: Never see lightning in California.
0: You California characters.
1: We're all right.
0: You're all right. Listen to that.
1: We should have some place to get inside.
0: We should have stayed in the car.
1: It's too far to start back there. Anyway, it'd be just a little uncomfortable standing on his ear.

0: said last Christmas.
1: Harder than I thought.
0: Sure you know where you are.
1: Been up here a million times.
0: The road always as bad as this?
1: It's not so bad when you're driving.
0: You should have worn my moccasins.
1: Why?
0: I keep falling into the ruts with these high heels.
1: Maybe there'll be somebody at Las Cruces and we can get a cup of coffee or something.
0: Matt, are you cold, too?
1: That breeze is fresh.
0: Wait till the rain starts. Get good and cold then.
1: We'll stop under a tree and build a fire.
0: What tree?
1: I see what you mean. Trees everywhere except where we are. When it rains.
0: Oh, I'm not used to walking.
1: Want a rest?
0: No, we'd better get along. The rain will hit any minute.
1: It's dark. Hey, maybe it's night coming on.
0: No, it's 2 o'clock just as we came up the hill at Goleta. Where are we now?
2: Ouch.
1: What?
0: Stepped into another one of those darned ruts.
1: Ruts?
0: I told you, my high heels.
1: Oh, I heard you the first time. I thought you were kidding.
0: Kidding?
1: No ruts in a concrete road.
0: Concrete? Where's concrete?
1: Why? Hey.
0: Don't you know where you are?
1: Where do we get off the main road?
0: Isn't it?
1: We must get off it somewhere.
0: But this is a wagon road, a dirt road.
1: Oh, how do you like that? You and me, we're lost.
0: Oh, no, Alan.
1: Maybe I've really fixed you up today, haven't I?
0: Wait.
1: What?
0: Listen.
1: Wait.
0: No.
1: I guess not.
0: Sound
1: what
0: like
1: did it
0: you?
1: Sound like to you?
0: Sound of pipes.
1: Assumed of Donald Coronacabun the Brace.
0: Alan, you sounded just like a real Scotsman when you said that.
1: The clarinet of my dreams. The old sorrowful wail of the pipes in the dim darkness echoing through the grim gates of the Vale of Glencoe, sorrowing for the MacDonalds who died. And the voice of the old leader, old MacIan, the old fox, as he told his dreadful tale in my dream.
3: Well, I had set my name to the paper, as I said to you. And our people had, I thought, the protection of the crown. We were to be left to dwell in peace among the crags of that. That are aye money that hate the MacDonalds and would see us all dead in our graves. And they are the ains that took counsel among themselves to plot our doom and destruction. For I, MacIan, the old fox, I had outfoxed the enemies of the MacDonalds by signing their oath. Said here that I meant to keep it. So all the MacDonalds have been liegemen to James and his line. But now, William the Dutchman rules, and Jamie's fled. Thus, there was one Dalrymple in Edinburgh, and when he examined the paper, it seems that the name of MacIan MacDonald of Glencoe had been expunged for the paper, so that we were still held traitors, though we knew it not. So, when the soldiers of the Duke of Argyll's regiment came to Glencoe, and Campbell of Glenlyon leading them, we welcomed them and took them into our hames and treated them as honored guests. Every man of them was a Campbell, and their pipes be forever roaring out the chant about the great Argyll. When the MacDonald pipes skirled, it was only the old reels and the Strathspeys, and the MacDonald peavrock was never heard for the roaring of the Campbell war pipes in the glen, and the dismal black crags of the glen gave back the soon the bella Iona Rora to MacDonald's ears.
0: Alan?
1: Stay close to me, darling.
0: Lightning?
1: I saw it.
0: Did you see? Great, high, dismal black rocks I saw, Alan. Great, horrible, jagged crags and a stream splashing down among them. Oh, Alan.
1: I saw it.
0: Alan, where are we?
1: We're lost.
0: Alan, listen. I do hear it. I do hear the pipes.

0: the darkness. In the lightning splashed darkness and the rain and the mist, many things are revealed. But enough of the MacDonalds, the sobbing, sorrowful music from the blackened crags. All is now clear to me. The dream returns to me. And it is morning of a February day, 2.5 centuries ago in the Vale of Glencoe. And I see the soldiers of the Campbells in the gray of the early dawn as they grope their several ways to the homes where they've been honored guests. And the glint of little lights on the naked claymore blades bodes ill for the MacDonalds. A child laughs and calls to the companion of yesterday. Claymore slashes down at him and the massacre has begun. Campbells are everywhere, slashing, burning, shooting down the helpless ones who yesterday bade them welcome at their firesides. Put all to the sword that none may escape, the secret order said to them. And the Campbells did well their work. The dream I could not remember, save for the old man, the old fox. But fell, the last of them all, at his hearth that morning in Glencoe. In my dream, I heard his dying words, "Cursed be ye all." Claymore of the Campbell struck him fair between the eyes. And unarmed in the dream, his voice went on.
1: "You are a MacDonald. Never forget it. Never forget that the MacDonalds of Glencoe shall be revenged against the Campbells. Never shall one of the name of Campbell enter the dark, the blood-haunted Vale of Glencoe. Never, never, never. And when ye hear the coronet of the MacDonalds, remember."
0: Don't cry, darling.
2: I'm afraid, Alan.
0: We'll be all right.
2: Listen. Listen, the pipes again.
0: No.
2: Don't you hear it? Alan, hold me.
0: There's somebody coming.
2: No.
0: Yes. Oh. See him? See him in the lightning flash?
2: Why, it's the man with the bagpipe. Let him.
0: Wait, Iona. Hey!
2: An old Scotsman at least.
0: Come on. Let's go talk to him. Maybe he...
2: Wait for me.
0: Hey, friend. Watch your step, Iona.
2: He scares me. Ask him where we are and let's get out of here.
0: Excuse me, sir. Would you mind telling us where we are? I smashed my car and we... I guess we got lost.
3: Jimmy Kim, where you are then, MacDonald?
0: How did you... I heard that.
3: You've heard my voice. I am MacIan MacDonald.
0: In my dream.
3: Welcome him, MacDonald. You're in the Vale of Glencoe.
0: Glencoe?
3: Welcome him. You and your lady.
2: Alan.
0: Wait, Iona.
3: Iona?
2: I am Iona Campbell.
0: On a February morning in 1694, the Campbells marched away from Glencoe in Inverlochy, and not a MacDonald was left living. On a February day, 250 years after, they found me sitting beside the body of Iona Campbell under a sycamore tree, miles from Las Cruces. There is no place in all that mountain region that remotely resembles the Vale of Glencoe, where no Campbell

0: title of the Quiet Please story you have just heard is The Vale of Glencoe. It was written and directed by Willis Cooper, and the man who spoke to you was Ernest Chappell.
1: And J. Pat O'Malley was Mackie and MacDonald. Helen Choate played Iona. Music for Quiet Please, as usual, is by Albert Berman. The pipe music was by Pipe Major James Petrie. 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
2: 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It's called As in a Glass Darkly.
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4: Ona Campbell, under a sycamore tree, miles from Las Cruces. There is no place in all that mountain region that remotely resembles the Vale of Glencoe. Where no Campbell

0: title of the Quiet Please story you have just heard is The Vale of Glencoe. It was written and directed by Willis Cooper, and the man who spoke to you was Ernest Chappell.
1: And J. Pat O'Malley was Maggie and MacDonald. Helen Choate played Iona. Music for Quiet Please, as usual, is by Albert Berman. The pipe music was by Pipe Major James Petrie. Now for a word about next week, our writer-director, Willis Cooper.
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1: Helix zero.

0: Speed, Clint, and Carlos fly to Marrakesh, knowing that the octopus is there, awaiting word from one of his gangsters who was ordered to do away with the secret police. Meantime, the boys have captured this man, Abu, and made him tell the octopus by radio that Clint and the others escaped the first ambush, but are now surrounded and will not escape a second time, and for the octopus to wait in Marrakesh for further word from him. The criminal, sensing that Abu is not telling the truth, guesses what Clint is up to and prepares a trap for the secret police by stationing his men around the deserted square where they must land. Clint, however, spotting the guards by the dawn's light, flies to the government building and sends the plane into a number of power dives, awakening the Legion commander, Ricard. He then drops a note attached to a tiny parachute, ordering him to come with his men to the square. Ricard and his men arrive just as the plane lands.
1: Oh, stand back! Stand back, everyone! Give him room to taxi the plane towards us.
2: No, it is safe. The motors have been silenced.
3: Hurry up, boys. We can't waste a minute. Oh, good morning, Commandant Ricard.
4: Thank you for obeying my instructions. You saved our lives.
1: Mon Dieu. You Americans, I cannot follow you. You are Clint Barlow?
4: Yes. And here's a friend of yours, or so he says, Carlos Del Valle.
5: Si, greetings, amigo.
1: Oh, you were in that plane, Monsieur Del Valle. Now I know why it acted like it was flown by a madman.
5: You see my reputation, Clint?
4: I was flying the plane, Commandant. Oh. And if it seemed insane flying, it was for a very good reason.
1: Oh?
4: We believe that the octopus has guards stationed near this square. Since it's barely past dawn and no one is generally abroad at such a time, they would have had an easy job doing away with us if I hadn't aroused your garrison by my power dive.
1: Oh, so that is why. Le bon, we forgive you, Monsieur Barlow, and we welcome you to Marrakesh. But what is this business of octopus guards?
4: Eh? They vanished just before you and your men arrived, Commandant.
6: Oh. Okay, Clint. Plane's all locked up. All we gotta do now is go after the octopus. Abu here is ready to lead us to his headquarters.
1: All right, man. Fall in. Attention.
4: Commandant, this is my nephew, Speed Gibson.
1: Clint.
4: Speed, Commandant Ricard.
6: Glad to meet you.
1: Mon Dieu, it is amazing. A mere boy in the secret police.
5: And how, Ricard? This boy, as you call him, has one good head on his shoulders. But we are wasting time. If Abu is ready to lead us to the octopus, we better start, no?
4: Yes. Commandant, we've had definite proof that the criminal, the octopus, is right here in Marrakesh. Will you and your men cooperate with us in attempting an arrest?
1: Oh, but absolutely. The Foreign Legion is always at your command, Monsieur Barlow. And I know the French authorities of Marrakesh will be most anxious to rid the city of such a monster as the octopus.
4: Good. I'd like to leave a small guard with our plane.
1: Oh, assuredly. As many as you wish. The Legion post here is very large.
4: Excellent. We're going to have to work fast because the octopus won't lose any time in leaving Marrakesh when he knows we landed and are still alive.
1: We are at your service, Monsieur Barlow. Every man in the garrison will be proud to work with the secret police.
4: Then let's get started for the octopus headquarters right away. Now, it's up to you, Abu. But don't forget, the French Foreign Legion and the secret police are backing you. Let's go.
7: Octopus Master, what shall we do? Barlow has outwitted us.
8: Yes. No one but Barlow would think of rousing the Legion to witness its safe landing. I thought I had him right where I wanted him.
7: But what next? The caravan is not yet ready, and word has just come in that Abu is leading the police and the Legion here.
8: Abu?
7: Yes.
8: Is Abu with Barlow?
7: Yes.
8: So he talked. I was right. He was lying.
7: But, Master, we must make haste if we are to escape.
8: Yes, but first I must show Abu that he cannot betray me and live to boast about it.
7: You will risk your own safety for vengeance, Master?
8: That is one secret of my powers, Abul. No one can betray me and live.
7: But there is so little time. What shall we do?
8: First, give orders to barricade the doors of this house. Speed preparations for the caravan. I will go alone, using merely one camel if there is not time to complete preparations for more.
7: Yes, Master.
8: And while you are doing this, send Kiri, the headhunter, to me.
7: Kiri?
8: Being a pygmy, he can secrete himself in this room where a normal man could not. And with his blowpipe and poison darts, he can silence Abu's loose tongue.
7: But where will he hide in this room?
8: In that chest over there. It is made of intricately carved wood. There are three holes in the chest. Two for Kiri to look through, and one in which the end of his blowpipe fits. It is not the first time Kiri has hidden there.
7: But he will be discovered once he kills Abu.
8: They will never think of looking in that chest, Sabul. You see, it is much too small to hold a normal man. Kiri will have plenty of time to do his work well. Perhaps he will even have a chance to give the secret police a taste of his poisoned darts. I should like to be here to see that.
7: But, Master, you would not stay?
8: No, Zabul. I cannot risk that. Go now and follow out my orders while I disguise myself as an Arab merchant. But don't forget. Send Kiri to me immediately.
7: It shall be done, Master. Meantime, I shall speed preparations of the caravan. I pray Allah that the secret police do not come before we are ready.
8: We shall be ready for them, never fear. Kiri is always most anxious to welcome my uninvited guest.
6: Gosh, Carlos, Marrakesh is sure interesting. After we catch the octopus, I wish you'd show me around the city if you don't mind.
5: Madre de Dios, Speed, how can you be so calm? We're on our way to trap the octopus and you want me to show you the city.
6: Oh, not now. After we get him.
4: Don't be too sure we will get him, Speed. Remember, he knows we're here.
6: Yeah, but we've moved in too fast to give him time to escape, Clint.
4: That may be true, but the octopus always makes sure he has several exits. Don't forget that, Speed. He may choose one that will allow him to escape from under our very noses.
1: Escape from under our noses? No, Monsieur Ballot. Now that I know the octopus is in Marrakesh, there can be no escape for him.
4: And I have great respect for your foreign legion, Commandant. But we must remember that we're up against no ordinary criminal.
6: That's right, Papa Ricard.
1: What? What did you call me?
6: Why,
1: Don't tell me. I heard you, young man. You called me Papa Ricard, n'est-ce pas?
6: I guess I did. Yes, sir.
1: And I know who called me that first, or you would never have heard it. Carlos del Valle.
5: Oh, now, amigo, how can you say these things about me?
1: Don't give me that reproachful look. I know you too well, Carlos. Papa Ricard.
5: Oh, but it is a compliment, amigo mio. Are you not the father of the Legion here in Marrakesh?
4: Now, pipe down, Carlos, and tend to business. Our Abu will have us at our destination before we're prepared for action.
5: Dios, with these marching army at our back, how can the octopus escape clean?
4: Numbers don't mean a thing when you're up against that fella.
6: I'll say not. Golly, Clint, look at the camels up ahead.
4: Yes. Looks like a caravan getting ready to leave the city.
5: Right, Clint. Probably traders returning to their home in the desert or the mountains.
6: I've always wanted to ride on a camel.
5: Take my advice, Speed, and stay away from them. They are only well-behaved on the long desert caravans. Otherwise, they are quarrelsome beasts. They snap and bite and kick.
6: Gosh, I didn't know that. They always look so wise and peaceful.
5: Yeah, in a zoo, perhaps, but not in Africa. It's wisdom you want, amigo. I recommend a mule.
6: Mules? Yeah, I've seen plenty of them since coming to Africa.
5: And you will see many more. They have patience, good nature, and strength. Oh, what more could you ask?
4: Let you pipe down a minute. Abu is stepping on it. We'll lose him if we don't watch out.
6: Hey, Clint, isn't it funny that he hasn't said much of anything since we landed in Marrakesh?
4: I imagine Abu's doing a lot of thinking right now, Speed.
5: See, fatalist or no fatalist, he's probably a very frightened Arab. But that wouldn't stop him from walking to his death. Remember their saying,
1: it is very strange that your guide is leading us to this part of Marrakesh, Monsieur Ballot. It is our residential section. Very quiet, very orderly. Well,
4: that isn't surprising, Commandant. The octopus is generally to be found where you'd least suspect a criminal to be.
1: Look, Abu has stopped. But before the house of Sidi El Galafi. But this is impossible.
5: Nevertheless, he has stopped, amigo.
4: Why is it impossible, Commandant?
1: But I know Galafi well. He is the soul of honor. And on a hunting trip at present, the house is empty.
6: Boy, oh boy. A perfect setup for the octopus.
4: You're right. Order your legionnaires to surround the house, Commandant.
1: Me with me. Attention!
5: I'll pass the door, please. The door is barred, of course.
4: We'll have to break it in, then. Unless you have a pass key, Commandant.
1: Oh, no. And the key would do no good if it is barred from the other side.
4: Right. We'll smash our way in. With bullets. Won't be the first time I've shot a lock off the door. All right. Now let's try it.
6: Well, it worked, Clint.
4: Guns out, then. You're ready for anything, Commandant.
1: I'll send some of my men in first.
4: No, I want them to bring up the rear. After all, this is primarily our job, sir. Speed, you stay behind Carlos and myself.
6: Oh, Clint.
4: Orders?
6: Yes, sir.
4: Now, come on, Abu. Let's go. Keep your eyes open, Carlos. Shoot at the first sign of a movement.
5: Yeah, don't worry, amigo. My finger, he is nervous on these gun triggers.
6: Doesn't seem to be anybody in the house, Clint.
4: Let's try this room here. What? This looks something like the laboratory the octopus was using in Tibet.
6: Yeah. And gosh, looks like it's just been left. Clint, Do you suppose...
4: That the octopus is still somewhere in this house?
1: Yes, Steve.
5: I know he is. I smell danger. More than ever before.
1: I should order my men to quickly search the whole house.
4: Yes. We'll quickly look through everything in this room to see what we can find, Commandant. Speed, see what's in that carved chest over there.
6: Okay, Clint. Oh. Hey, what's wrong with Abu?
4: He's falling. Something hit him. Mordred, the tears, a poison dart. Down on the floor, everyone. For the sake of your lives, down flat on the floor.

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1: I never knew there was so much in it.
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1: 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But first, for Ironized Yeast, Frank Martin.
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2: Lights out. Everybody.
3: Waiting. Who does the man think we are, I'm asking?
4: It's like I said to you before we got in here. Try to do a man like his lordship a favor and you'll get it in the neck. That's what I said, and you remember.
3: Well, I'll give him 5 more minutes to do us the honor, and then it's off I am. I want to look at my nets before the tide changes, that I do. Oh, well, all I'm after is to warn him, then me duty's done.
4: That's wasting time. He won't believe you. You mark my words.
3: Won't believe me and me almost losing my boat to the thing?
4: His lordship will say it was the tide.
3: Now, you listen to me, Joey. I've been fishing in these waters here for more years than you got brains in your head. And I'm telling you it was a...
4: It's his lordship.
3: Boy, looks to be in a blinking temper now, don't he?
5: Well, what is it?
3: If it pleases your lordship, my name is Sam Morgan.
5: Never mind, I know who you are. You're the fellow I caught poaching rabbits last
3: night. Now, wait a minute. You didn't catch me poaching nothing. It's an honest fisherman I am, I'll have you know.
5: Oh, honest, are you? Well, let me tell you, I never forget a face. And if yours isn't the face of the rogue,
3: then
5: I shall...
3: Oh, the rogue, is it? Yeah, that Joey calls me the rogue.
4: Yeah, fine one he is to be talking.
5: Why, you impudent scoundrels. Out of my house. Out of my house.
4: But, your lordship, we want to tell you...
5: You tell me nothing, you thieving rascal.
3: Oh, it's thieving now, is it? For 2 pins, lordship or no lordship, I'd bash that nose of yours so flat it'd look like a flounder.
5: Get out of here. Oh, get out, I say.
6: What is the matter?
5: These scoundrels.
3: We're not scoundrels, you old coot, you.
4: Yeah, we was only trying to warn him that he's...
5: Not another word. Out. Out, I say.
4: Come on, Sam. Let's get out of
5: here. Get out.
3: Aristocracy calls himself. If he's a gentleman, I'm...
5: Get out, I say. And if you dare trespass on my property again, I'll have the law on your thieving necks. The both of you.
6: There's no need to shout, Charles.
5: Why?
6: They're gone.
5: The infernal rascals.
6: But I don't understand. They spoke of coming here to warn you.
5: Warn me? Nonsense. Some infernal scheme that I didn't even give them a chance to reveal. Loafers. Spoiled by the government dole.
6: But I know those men. Why, they're from the village. Good, honest fishermen.
5: Honest, no good, not one of them. And if they keep up their infernal impudence, this community is going to lose my trade. You can depend on that. We'll never spend another season here. Not if I have anything to say about it. Confounded rascals warning me.
6: All right. We'll drop the entire matter right now. What I can't understand is where's that guest of yours? Hmm? You said he'd be here by 10 o'clock. Look, it's almost noon.
7: Yes, my guess. Yeah, true.
6: What is it, Charles?
7: Didn't I tell you?
6: Tell me what, dear?
7: My guest, it's not a man.
6: No?
7: Madeline Kay. You've heard of her?
6: Madeline Kay? No, I'm afraid not. Who is she?
7: It's a matter of business. I couldn't arrange to be in the office, you know, because of our little outing, so I asked Miss Kay to come here
5: Pay frightfully large fees, these Americans, you know.
6: American? Won't you please tell me who she is, Charles?
5: Why, surely you know her, the cinema star.
6: Oh. Oh, the big blonde wench we saw in that Bang Bang Gangster picture.
5: Oh, now, don't talk like that. I forbid it.
6: But the picture was definitely a Bang Bang Gangster picture, my dear Charles. Well, I remember distinctly. At least seven of the gangmen, as the Americans say, bit the dust.
5: You have the most outrageous sense of humor. I'm speaking of the woman, my client.
6: Oh, you mean she isn't a blonde wench?
5: Really, my dear, your choice of words is sometimes most inappropriate. The woman is definitely an artist, and my client.
6: Oh, yes, of course. But was it necessary to have her come here?
5: Why not?
6: Well, this is our home.
5: But I told you it's most important that she consult me, her financial affairs, you know.
6: No, I don't
5: but
6: know.
5: But I'm trying to tell you. Oh, great Scott, Jane. You're not going to be difficult just because I invited a client out here. Confounded silly suspicions.
6: Now, just a moment, Charles. I have no suspicions.
5: Well, your attitude.
6: And I have no attitude. You've invited this woman here on business, and I assure you I'll do everything in my power to make her stay as pleasant as possible. Will she be here for dinner?
5: to tell you the truth,
6: Weekend?
5: Fortnight. You know how those Americans are. Pushing.
6: Fortnight. Very well, Charles. I'll go and tell Jenkins that he should...
8: Charles, here I am.
6: Apparently your guest has already arrived, Charles. Mm-hmm. You better go out and welcome her.
5: Yes, of course. You coming along?
6: Of course.
8: Careful of that luggage, you idiot. If you scratch it, I'll have you
6: repaired. Did you say for a fortnight, Charles? She has enough luggage piled up in the tonneau that roasts her for a permanent invasion.
5: Well, she,
8: Charles! Oh, Charles, how nice. You've come out to your doorstep to welcome me just like a feudal knight or something.
5: Well, by George, Madeline, it's good to see you.
6: Madeline?
5: You said something?
6: No.
5: Oh, yes, Madeline. This is Lady Jane.
6: How do you do?
8: How do you do? Charles, tell me, what do you think of my new car? It's nice, isn't it? You see, I did take your advice.
6: You must be tired after your trip, Miss Kay. The roads aren't any too good.
8: Tired? I'm never tired, am I, Charles? You ought to know. Tried to walk my feet off around the deck, but I wore you down, didn't I?
6: Oh, you met on shipboard during Charles's trip to America?
5: Madeline, you must be tired. A rest before tea, perhaps?
8: Rest? With all that beautiful ocean right there at the end of the lawn? I should say not.
6: Swim?
8: Just what I need. Charles, why don't you get out one of your little boats and take me out there in the middle of that blue water so I can take a dip?
5: Well, that is to say...
6: Of course you'll do as Miss Kay asks, Charles. Get out the skiff while I show her to her room. I'm sure she'll want to change before bathing.
8: Oh, yes. I always use a bathing suit while the sun's shining. Run along, Charles, and get the boat out. You and I have all sorts of talking to do, haven't we, darling?
5: Yes, of course.
6: This way, Miss Kay. Jenkins has already taken your things up. You'll just follow me.
8: Sure, why not? Last place I saw stairs like these was on a set in Hollywood. I've always wanted a place like this.
6: It's very pleasant here during the summer months. Breeze coming from over the bay all the time. It's really quite nice.
8: Plenty nice.
6: Right in here, Miss Kay.
8: Not bad. Not bad at all.
6: This is the afternoon off for the maids. I'm sorry there's none here to help you. But by the time you get back from your swim, I'm sure one of them won't be back.
8: Oh, it's all right. I've got a bathing suit right in this case here. I think I can get in myself if I hold my breath.
6: I did want to talk to you.
8: Talk? Go right ahead.
6: No. You want to dress?
8: Oh, stick around. We're all girls together. What's on your mind?
6: You are very pretty.
8: You're not as old as I thought you'd be.
6: You met my husband for the first time on the boat coming back to England.
8: Blasted blankety catches of all the rotten luggage. There, that does it. Now where's that doggone suit?
6: You did meet Charles for the first time on the boat, didn't you?
8: Yes, of course. Oh, am I putting it on in the wrong places?
6: Will your business keep you in England very long? Long? I should hope. Why have you come here, Miss Kay?
8: Charles invited me. Didn't you know?
6: Why have you come here?
8: What you mean is, madam, are your intentions strictly honorable? I played a part like that once in stock, and was I lost? Terrible.
6: Why don't you answer me directly?
8: Okay, why not? What have I got to lose? Even if you pass along what I say to Charles, he won't believe you. He's a gentleman. Or, is he?
6: Tell me.
8: What is there to tell? You guessed it. Like a man, Charles thought you wouldn't, but I knew you would.
6: It's been going on ever since he met you.
8: You catch on fast, don't you?
6: You are cold.
8: Sister, when you've been around the way I have, you get to know all the answers. And you make up a couple of new ones, too.
6: But Charles, over 20 years older than you.
8: And with $20 million more dollars than me.
6: But you're wealthy.
8: Press agent stuff. I'm on the skids as far as Hollywood's concerned.
6: I beg your pardon.
8: Skids, you know, a one-way street leading down.
6: Oh.
8: Yeah. I wouldn't talk like this to my own sister, but as long as you and me got our hair down, what's the difference? The truth is, I'm just about washed up in pictures. Not that I can't act circles around many of those little they got out there, but it's just that, well, I was way up there, now I'm on my way down. And that's that.
6: So you met Charles on shipboard and fell in love with him?
8: Love?
6: You laugh?
8: Well, I'm sure not crying. But I am going to marry him.
6: You what?
8: I said I'm going to marry him.
6: My husband?
8: He won't be long.
6: You either have a poor idea of humor or you're absolutely insane.
8: No, I suppose you'll pull the line about my husband loves me. He'll never leave me.
6: He won't leave me.
8: No.
6: I know, Charles. There have been others.
8: But he never invited any of those others to his home now, did he? But he did invite me. And I'll stay here as long as I please. And in the end, I won't be the one to go.
6: Why do you say such horrible things?
8: Not so sure of yourself anymore, are you, Lady Jane? They never were as pretty as I am before, were they? And they never knew their way around the way I do now, did they?
6: You'll go. I won't permit you to stay.
8: Oh, really?
6: Charles wouldn't dare.
8: Oh, already. Come on in.
5: Well, what a charming, charming picture you make.
8: Yes, I think so, too.
6: Charles, could I speak to you alone?
5: No, not now, Jane. I want to take Madeline for a sail before the wind changes. Come, Madeline.
8: Right with you, dear. See you later, Jane.
5: Better take my arm, Madeline. These old steps, quite steep, you know. After all, I wouldn't want anything to happen to so charming.
6: Oh, Charles.

0: There he goes, Sam.
1: I see.
0: But we ought to warn him.
1: I tried. You saw what I got. Fair booted me out of the place.
0: Yeah, he's got his lady with him in the boat.
1: His lady? Where's your eyes? That ain't her ladyship. Her ladyship's a lady. She wouldn't be wearing look like that. Yellow and not enough of it to... Oh, let him sail out there. Why should I warn the likes of them? No, thank you. I'll not waste a breath warning him or her. Not a breath.
2: Madeline.
3: Now, Charles, steer the boat.
2: I'd give anything.
3: Anything?
2: Name it.
3: Not now. Ooh.
2: What's the matter?
3: That wind, where did it come from?
2: By George. The sun has gone down.
3: No clouds, yet no sun. What kind of a place is this, anyway?
2: Yes, it is strange.
3: And I thought I'd go swimming. Oh, come on, turn back. This is about as much fun as walking in a graveyard.
2: Jove, I'm sorry.
3: Sorry?
2: We're becalmed, and I forgot the oars at the landing.
3: Oh, nice going. So what do we do now? Camp out here in the middle of the ocean until the scouts come after us?
2: You have a delightful sense of humor.
3: I'm getting a chill that isn't so delightful.
2: Yeah, I'm deucedly sorry. Here. Put my coat around you. Lovely.
3: The wind hasn't cooled you off any, has it? What was that?
2: What?
3: Did you hear it? Like a fish. You don't have whales in these parts, do you?
2: Whales? By Jove.
3: There it is again.
2: Yes, I heard it.
3: The water is so smooth.
2: Oh, the fish jumping, probably. Oh, this is cozy. They calmed at a very opportune time, if I might say so.
3: Yeah, I can't very well walk home, can I?
2: Anything for you.
3: You'll have your chance.
2: Anything.
3: Oh.
2: Now, what is it?
3: I thought I saw that rope up there at the bow, or whatever you call it, move.
2: Rope?
3: Yes, squirm sort of. Imagine that. I haven't had a drink in a week.
2: But there's no ropes at the bow?
3: Oh, yes, there is too.
2: Huh?
3: Charles.
2: It's no rope.
3: Then what is it?
2: I can't quite make out.
3: It is a rope. It is a rope. I tell you it is.
2: I'm not quite sure.
3: Another one. Charles, look, another one. Came out of the water.
2: Oh.
3: Moving. Moving down along the deck. Charles, how can there be snakes out here?
2: Not snakes.
3: What's the matter with you? What are they? Look, there's two of them. Slimy.
2: There's another. Thick as a man's chest.
3: And another one.
2: Coming out of the water. Oh, no. It can't be. It can't.
3: What is it, Charles? What is it?

0: Ladies and gentlemen, I'm sure none of us would mind a little time for breathtaking in this amazing story, Lord Marley's Guest. Yes, before returning to the play, let's consider the reality of a wartime problem that affects you.
1: No, I simply won't go to the service men's dance tonight. Who'd want to dance with me anyway? Since I've lost so much weight, I don't look like anything. I'm so on edge and tired out again tonight. Can't eat. I just know I'll lie awake till all hours, the same as last night. Honestly, I'm worried about myself.
0: Well, getting worried can't help. But if vitamin B1 and iron shortage is your trouble, very probably ironized yeast tablets can.
1: Vitamin B1 and iron? Ironized yeast tablets? What do you mean?
0: Just this. Nutrition authorities say improper eating due to wartime living may cause a person to become deficient in vitamin B1 and iron, two substances essential to normal weight, strength, and energy. And ironized yeast tablets supply those exact two substances, vitamin B1 with iron. They're scientifically compounded to help two ways in these deficiencies. Yes, help you two ways to look and feel and be your old-time peppy, sparkling self again.
1: Maybe I should try ironized yeast tablets.
0: By all means do, if you're short on vitamin B1 and iron. Then see if pretty soon you aren't saying...
1: How grand it is to feel good again. How glad I am that I took ironized yeast tablets.
0: And now back to tonight's play, Lord Marley's Guest.

0: Hear it, Sam? Hear it?
1: Aye, I hear it. There's trouble out there.
0: But what, I'm asking?
1: Oh, I can't see. They're too far off. Too far off.
0: Oh, listen to her. Sam, it can't be...
1: What else in the devil's name can it be? The Lord forgive me, I should have warned him. Dirty pride or not, I should have warned him. I should have warned...
2: Fisherman!
0: Sam, it's her ladyship running this way.
1: The Lord help her. What can she do for him?
2: Fisherman, help me. Please help me.
1: Lord help you, Mum. What can we do?
2: He's calling to us. One of Sam and men, get into your boat. We've got to get out there and help them.
0: What?
2: Oh, listen to him. Oh, help me in Mrs. Name. Help me.
1: All right. Come ahead, Mom.
0: Sam. Sam, have you lost your head? You're not going out there.
1: Step in forward, Mom. Watch your step.
0: Sam, you're balmy. It's the death out there.
1: Hand me that oar, Joe, and shove her off.
0: Sam, you can't be going out there. You was the one that warned us off. And now you're going out yourself. Sure, I'll shove you off. But I'm coming with you.
1: Good man, Joe.
2: Hurry, hurry.
1: That we will. Dig yours in deep, Joe.
0: Deep it is. The devil himself made you wait out there, but here we go to meet him. Faster, Sam. Go faster.
3: Back of me, Madeline. Stay back of me.
4: Horrible things reaching out. You've got to tell me what they are. What? Tell me.
3: Behind us. Look.
4: No, no, those snake things crawling toward me. I've got to keep my eyes on them. If I watch them, they can't hurt me. Yes, that's it.
3: Madeline,
4: if I watch them, they can't
3: Madeline,
4: hurt me.
3: Watch out.
4: Can they hurt
3: watch
4: me?
3: Out.
4: Can they?
3: What?
4: Answer me, you. Can they hurt me? What are you staring like that for?
3: Now. Now I know. I know what it is.
4: It?
3: Eight arms coming out of the water. The body must be beneath.
4: What are you talking about? What body?
3: It's body. There. Feel shaking the boat. It's holding on with those horrible arms.
4: Arms? What are you raving about? Snakes?
3: No.
4: Slimy water snakes?
3: No, not snakes. I'd give my soul if there were. They're arms. It's arms.
4: Stop saying that.
3: It's arms. And it's waiting. Waiting underneath the sea for us. Waiting for us. Help. Help, somebody.
2: Charles.
3: Help.
2: Charles, what is it?
3: Help.
4: What? Tell me.
3: Devilfish.
4: No.
3: An octopus larger than the boat. Suckers on its tentacles.
4: Oh, my leg. One of those crawling things on my leg. Get it off. Get it off my leg.
3: I can't bite it. I can't bite it.
4: Oh, get it
3: devil
4: off
3: thing,
4: my
3: you.
4: Leg.
3: Let's go of her. Let's go. Oh, my neck. No, no, no.
0: Sam, look. The boat is turned over.
4: Oh.
1: They're fighting. They're fighting something in the water.
2: No, we can't let them drown. No.
0: No. No, we can't. It's a devilfish.
1: I see it, too. Its arms, they're longer than the mast of the boat itself.
2: Oh.
1: The tide's taking us right into it. Get at your oars, Joe. We'll get out of there.
0: Yeah, we'll... Let go of my oars, Mom.
2: No. Get away. I won't let you turn
1: back. Let go of the oars, woman.
2: It'll kill us, too. Oh, but it's killing them. The octopus is killing them.
0: Not killing them. Playing with them like a cat with a mouse.
2: Oh, no.
1: Lifting them up in those great slimy arms and then dropping them back in the sea again.
2: Charles.
0: Drowned them.
2: Charles.
1: I held him under and drowned him.
0: Oh, no. Drawn him up again. See?
1: Aye, but what?
0: Say,
1: oh, no.
0: What is it? What is that terrible thing that's lifting out of the water?
1: It's Ed, see? It's bringing the body toward its Ed. It's going to... No, no, don't look, Mom. No, no, he's dead anyways, Mom. Joe, let's get out of here. Come on, afford.
0: Wait, the woman. It's let her go, the woman.
1: Aye,
0: she's swimming for it. This way, this way.
1: No, no, let's get out of here. Get at the oars, man.
2: No, wait. Too late for him, but we can't leave her.
0: Right. We'll get you, miss.
2: She's too tired to swim anymore.
0: Stay afloat, miss.
2: Oh, hurry.
0: Come on, Sam. Put your back to that oar.
1: All right.
0: We'll get you, miss. Bring her around, Sam. grab her quick.
5: Aye, that I will.
1: Got you now. Up you go.
5: Up and in. Watch it, Mom. That's it. In you go now.
2: You're safe now. You're safe.
1: Look. He's gone. Eh? The monster, the devilfish, gone. Under the water. Quick, put the girl down there in the bow and let's get out of here before he pulls us down.
0: Right.
2: It's all right. You're safe enough. You're safe, I tell you.
4: Safe. Safe,
2: yes, yes, safe. Safe. Safe. Stop it. Stop it.
4: Jeff,
2: no, no,
4: Jeff,
2: stop saying it.
0: Oh.
2: What is it? Why do you stop? We've got to get ashore. The woman hysterical.
3: Sam, something is holding the boat back.
1: No, no, it can't be. We're almost at the beach and
3: look, we're... look over the port side.
1: What?
2: The octopus. Row.
1: It's underneath the water, holding us back.
2: Tentacle. Horrible black thing.
1: Come on, into the stern with us.
2: But she...
3: Another off. I'll push it down. Beat it off with your oar, man. Oh!
0: Stay back, you fool!
3: Twisted the oar right out of my hand. Look, another arm. And they're all moving up towards her.
2: She doesn't see it.
3: She thinks she's safe.
1: Around her neck, it's wrapping around...
3: Oh.
1: Dragged her over.
3: The boat's free.
1: Aye?
3: Free, I tell you, free. It's let go of us. We'll get away.
1: But why should that be? Dragged her over and let us go?
3: Aye. That's so. Picked her right out of the boat. And now the water's so calm and clear. And look, the sun's come out.
1: Huh? Aye. And his lordship and the blonde one dead? Dead under the sea. What say you, Mom?
2: Dead under the sea. Better so.
6: Well, Mr. Obler, all I've got to say is...
7: That brr is certainly an expressive one, Frank, but... Before we talk of brrrs, I do want to thank June Dupre and Joseph Granby and Mary Jane Croft. And now, speaking of brrrs, I think it reminds all of us that there's a strange, icy hand of retribution which apparently eventually seems to catch up with evildoers. Right at the moment, a man by the name of... what was it again? Oh, yes, Mussolini is remembering that. And now, Frank, after you've had a few words, I want to come back and tell our audience about a play which we're going to do next week. May I go on record right now as saying that I'm looking forward to next week's Lights Out with with more eagerness than I have to any play of this series. I'll tell all of you about that as soon as Frank Martin says a few words for Iron Eyes Yeast.
8: If you're so jittery and run down, often so tired out that you miss out on your work and fun, and if it's simply because you're short on vitamin B1 and iron, remember Iron Eyes Yeast tablets give you these exact two substances. Now, of course, a rundown condition may be due to other causes. If in doubt, see your doctor. But if vitamin B1 and iron shortage is your trouble, remember, ironized yeast has been so successful in such cases that it's sold on this no-risk, money-back basis. If you don't start to eat better, to feel much stronger and more alive, the cost of the first bottle will be refunded to you in full by ironized yeast, box IY, Rahway, New Jersey. And now, what's this about your eagerness over next week's play, Mr. Obler?
7: Well, a man can write a play with his tongue in his cheek or with his heart or with his mind. I'll say quite frankly, I wrote next week's play with heart and mind because it's a play that I wanted to do and I know you'll want to hear. It's not the usual Lights Out play by any means. It's intended for even those in your family who may not be particularly interested in the mysterious and fantastic. So... have the entire family listening in, yes, children too, next week when we broadcast A Story of the Future, your future.
8: Yes, tune in next Tuesday again for Arch Obler's Story of the Future. And if you need more vitamin B1 and iron, be sure to try ironized yeast. But remember, there's only one ironized yeast. You'll know it instantly by the yellow and orange package and by the big letters IY on the container and on each tablet.

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the weird circle. In this cave by the restless sea, we are met to call from out of the past stories, strange and weird. Bellkeeper, toll the bell so that all may know we are gathered again in the weird circle.

0: Out of the past, phantoms of a world gone by, speak again the immortal tale, The Phantom Picture.
1: And gentlemen, as you know, here are the works of our greatest Italian artists of today. You, the most renowned art critics in the kingdom, will choose tonight that work which is to hang in the Pitti Gallery beside Raphael, Da Vinci, Michelangelo, the classic masterpieces of Italy. Weigh your decision carefully, gentlemen. Thank you.
2: Hello, you wanted to see me?
3: Yes, yes, Dr. Gano. Please close the door.
2: Yes, but what...
3: Hurry, please.
2: See, here, stop pushing. What's wrong with you? Who's out there? Is someone following you?
3: No, no.
2: Well, then why do you keep looking back over your shoulder?
3: Oh, that, I have a painting.
2: Oh, see here, now stop this foolishness. If you're hungry, go to the kitchen. And if it's money you want, here's a sum to buy your lodging. I must get back to my guest.
3: No, wait, please.
2: I haven't time. The whole kingdom awaits the decision of those critics in there. The choice of the painting which will hang in the gallery beside the masters is being made by them.
3: Paintings? Masters? They call that art? They don't know what real art is.

0: The competition?
1: Amateur.
0: See here, who are you? And why do you keep looking out of that window? Is this a stolen canvas?
1: No, it's mine. You don't know me, do you? But maybe you will when you see my painting. Watch closely now. There.
0: Oh.
1: Now do you know me? Take a good look.
0: What is it?
1: Study it.
0: Can it be a... Well, it is a face, a human face.
1: Yes.
0: It's ghastly. Drop the cloth.
1: See, you can't take your eyes off it. Now do you recognize me?
0: No.
1: Look again. Study the painting carefully.
0: Such a subject. It's vulgar.
1: This is a painting worthy to hang in the gallery. This is a really great work of art, my greatest.
0: No painting with a subject like that can be a great work of art.
1: It is a masterpiece, I tell you, and you must buy it.
0: Buy that?
1: Yes.
0: Why, you're positively mad. Why, I can't buy that. It's too frightful.
1: You must. I need the money, Dr. Gano, now, tonight. You're the only one can help me.
0: But I...
1: No, wait. Before you answer, I must tell you all this. It's driving me mad. I must tell someone. I'm hunted, traveling by night, sleeping in haystacks in the hills by day, foraging for food up in the mountains, not daring to risk showing myself in town. And all the time haunted by this face you see here, hours on end, waking up at night to see it staring at me, seeing it in the food I eat. I tell you, it's driving me insane, I tell you. Long ago, though, when I left Naples, it was midsummer then, when I stowed away on a bark in Naples Harbor. Little did I realize then what the future held for me. Yes, and of the new life which awaited me in Genoa.
2: Oh, bravo. That is the exact likeness of the organ grinder, to the very last hair of his mustache. Oh, signore, you have great talent.
1: Oh, not yet. Well, I wouldn't be painting on sidewalks for my bread and meat, but I shall be great someday.
2: Someday you shall, if you receive the proper training.
1: When I can afford it, I shall seek a great artist to teach me.
2: But why pay for your training? I will teach you for nothing.
1: You? And who are you?
2: Oh, look closely, my boy. Don't you recognize me?
1: Are you... Is it possible you are Pasquale, the celebrated portrait painter?
2: None other.
1: And you will teach me for nothing? Mm-hmm. Oh, how can I ever thank you?
2: Oh, don't. Come along now.
1: Where to?
2: To my studio, of course. You are a pupil of mine. Come along. It's not far. A simple but comfortable place on the edge of the city. Away from all the noise and confusion. Away from colonnades and mammoth terraces. Where a man can really work.
1: Oh, I still don't understand why you're doing this.
2: Well, it's really very simple. I'm an old man now. Old and famous. And I have more orders for work than I can possibly take care of. It's about time I hired an assistant.
1: You mean
2: I
1: am...
2: It means a lot of hard work. You see, my heart is not what it should be. I can't work like I used to. Yes, you'll have to work hard.
1: Oh, I can do that all right. Just think, a chance to study under the great...
2: Don't forget, though, I shall use you to good end. yes, you look like a clean-cut young fellow. Maybe you will have a good influence on my son, Filippo. He's 19. About your age, I would say, and a thoroughgoing rascal. Your industry will set him a good example, I hope.
1: I shall do my best, sir.
2: And then, too, before long, you may meet my daughter, Bianca, when she returns from the seminary. Come along. Come along, or we shall be late for dinner. Oh, Ottavio.
1: Yes?
2: Come here for a moment.
1: Oh, good morning, Pascal. Oh, you're looking better this morning.
2: Oh, and I feel better after that last attack.
1: What did the doctor say?
2: I must take it easy, that's all. Heart won't stand excitement. Oh, how is that portrait for the DeProst family coming?
1: Oh, it's almost finished. Another 5 hours, perhaps.
2: Well, let it be for now. I have a rush portrait to do for Gattanos to hang in the palace at the Strada Balbe. You get on it right away. Bianca will sit for you. Did you better away? Where is she, anyway?
1: Well, she's out picking flowers, I suppose.
2: That's all she seems to do since she came back from the seminary. That and read books.
1: Oh, she has the soul of a poet. Besides, the walks in the fresh air are good for her.
2: Oh, so you like her, don't you?
1: Well, sir, you'll have to admit she is very beautiful.
2: Oh, I am willing to say she is. After all, I am her father. But it's good to have other people agree with me, especially young, handsome men. Ah, yes, she is a good girl. I'm proud to be her father. I wish... Ah, dear, I wish I could say the same about Filippo.
1: Pasquale, you mustn't say that.
2: But it is the truth. He came home drunk again last night.

0: lost some more money at gambling. That just doesn't seem to be anything we can do with him, does there?
1: Oh, I'm sorry, sir.
0: Oh, there, there. It's all right. You've tried your best. You run along now and find Bianca. And be sure to keep your mind on the painting.
1: Yes, but you are already famous, Pasquale. Must you accept another commission?
0: Oh, one does not do murals in the Vatican every day, Ottavio. Mm-hmm. Nor have pictures hung in St. Peter's. And besides, we are in sad financial straits at the moment.
1: Oh, Pasquale, why didn't you tell me? What?
0: No, it's Filippo. Came home drunk again last night. Oh, and another spree. This time he sold all the paintings in the studio.
1: All of them?
0: Yes, debts, debts, debts. He'll have us all beggars with his high life.
1: Well, I... Pasquale, I have never told you, but I have been sending some of my work out to Florence under an assumed name, of course. I took the name of Katia.
0: Ottavio.
1: Well, I have a little something saved. And you know how I feel toward Bianca. If you would...
0: No. I would not think of it. I'll put a stop to this once for all, even if I must have my own son jailed.
1: And you're sure you want me to make the trip?
0: Oh, yes, indeed. You should complete the plans and estimates and be back from Rome within 2 weeks. And then when it's all settled, we'll tell Bianca.
1: So what about Filippo? Don't you think...
0: No. You get started. I can handle him myself. Yeah, there he is coming up the walk now. Oh, I wish my health permitted me to go with you. But remember, the painting for St. Peter's should be similar to my Madonna, which hangs in the Church of the Annunciata here in Genoa.
1: I won't forget. Say goodbye to Bianca for me.
0: Yes, I shall. Goodbye to you. Now, a safe journey and hurry back. You, Filippo, this is the last straw. If you don't get the money back for those paintings, I shall turn you over to the police.
2: You wouldn't dare.
0: Oh, yes, I would, and I'm going to.
2: No, you won't. That would cause a scandal, and you're too famous to want that.
0: You have been using my good name all your life to run up debts, leading a wild life. Haven't you any sense of dignity? Why don't you earn your own way? You're a healthy young man.
2: You're an old fool to think I would do that.
0: Filippo, I'm still your father.
2: You're still an old fool. I don't mind the life I lead, so long as I don't have to work for a living.
0: My own son. I could kill you with my own bare hands for talking like that.
2: Father, stand back. What are you going to do?
0: My own
2: son. Get back.
0: Son.
2: Get back.
0: Let me go.
2: Let me go. I tell you. Let me go. Try to attack me, will you? That ought to show you. Father. Father, get up. Father.
3: Help me with these packages, Filippo. There. Where's Father? Filippo, what's wrong? Where's Father?
2: In there. On the floor.
3: His heart. Oh, no. Oh, no. Father, speak to me. Oh, what happened?
2: I heard Octavio quarreling with him. I hurried in and found Father lying there on the floor.
3: Octavio. Oh, no. How could he? No, he couldn't do that to me. Not to my father, no.
4: Bianca, I searched all over Genoa for you.
5: It's you. Go away. Go away, please.
4: But I...
2: You heard her. Go away.
5: You killed my father.
4: Killed? Have you lost your senses? Your father dead?
5: Yes.
4: I don't believe it. Filippo, say it's not true.
2: It's true enough. He died of a heart attack after you quarreled with him.
4: After I quarreled with him?
2: Oh, don't act so surprised. Go away now. Can't you see Bianca wants nothing more to do with you?
4: Bianca, look at me. You don't believe that I killed your father?
5: Yes, I do. And my heart, here, it's dead.
4: No, don't say that. It can't be true. You don't really believe it.
5: I have nothing more to say to you.
2: Now will you leave?
4: Nothing more to say. You, Filippo, you're responsible for all this. You and your lies. Yes, you even told me you knew nothing of Bianca's whereabouts when I met you on the street. If I hadn't followed you here, I might never have seen Bianca. No, I wouldn't have seen her. You and your lies. Your lies.
2: Octavio, no. No, put down that knife.
4: Lies, all of it.
2: No, don't. Help. Help.
4: That will close your lying mouth. There. Choke those lying words.
3: Put down that knife. Octavio, stop it. Oh, no.
6: Dead. You've killed him. Flee. Get out of here. You've killed him. His face staring at you. Yes, at you. Out the door, quickly. down the back street. Run. Keep running. The police, they'll be here soon. Down this alley. Now safe for a while. But his face, those eyes following you. Get away from him. Get away.

0: I want a room for the night.
1: All right, sir. We have one left on the third floor.
0: Does it face the street?
1: Yes, the corner room. Did you want one facing the court?
0: No. I can't stand to be hemmed in. Are there any fire exits going past the windows?
1: No, I'm sorry.
0: Never mind. So much the better.
1: Someone else in your party?
0: No. Show me the room, please.
1: You keep looking over your shoulder. I thought...
0: The room, man. I want to sleep.
1: Yes, sir. Right this way, please. Here it is.
0: Thank you.
1: It's a very comfortable room. Now, if you want anything, just ring.
0: Oh. No.
1: Why? What is it, sir? What's wrong?
0: It's nothing. I thought I saw someone.
1: Oh, why do you draw the curtains?
0: I don't like to have people looking in my windows.
1: But you're on the third floor and across the street there. Those are business houses.
0: You say there are no fire exits outside the window.
1: Oh, none at all.
0: That will be all.
1: Such a clear night, you really need some air and such a beautifully full moon.
0: I'll look after my own health if you don't mind. I said that will be all.
1: I'm sorry, sir. Good night.
0: Oh, just a minute, sir. How far are we from the center of town?
1: 6 miles. The Apennines are that way, to the west. We're on the outskirts of Genoa here.
0: Thank you. Good night.
1: You want to be called in the morning?
0: No. I'll be up early.
1: Very well, sir. Good night.
0: At last. Alone in this room. I'm safe here. The police will search. But they will not know who killed Filippo. They will not know unless... Unless...
2: Bianca will tell. You didn't think of that, did you? You must leave. You must get out of Genoa. Now. At once.
0: Yes. Yes. Now at once I must. Back to the mountains. I'll be free in the mountains. And the face, it cannot follow me there. No, it cannot follow me there. 6 days. 6 days in this wilderness. Water. A brook. My tongue, it's parched. Now I can drink. Now at last I can take a drink. Thank goodness for this brook.
2: Is that a scar on your face?
0: No. No, I have no scar.
2: Look closer, there, on your right cheek.
0: It is. It is a scar. But it can't be. I never had one.
2: No, you didn't, did you? But remember, he had one. Yes. Behind you. Look.
0: You! No, there's no one there. The reflection in the book. There's my face. The scar. My hair. Blonde. My hair was always dark.
2: But his was light, remember? He had blonde hair.
0: A scar. My hair turning. It haunts me. His face. Everything about him, even out here, I must get out of these mountains before I go mad. A city in the distance. A campanella, it must be Florence. I must risk going down. I can't bear it up here any longer. I can't. Dr. Bichetti.
1: Yes, come in. Here, sit down. Cigarette?
0: No, thank you.
1: You mind if I smoke?
0: No, I... Doctor, I...
1: No, don't be nervous. I'm your friend.
0: Doctor, look at me.
1: Yes, I am.
0: At my face, look close.
1: Well?
0: What do you see?
1: Refinement. Under a heavy beard, of course.
0: Is that all? No marks of any sort, such as a scar?
1: No scar.
0: Are you sure?
1: Positive.
0: Then, doctor, tell me. You're a great doctor. Why do I see a scar on the right side of my face every time I look at myself?
1: How long have you seen this scar?
0: 2 weeks, a month. I've lost track of the exact time. It's horrible. The way it keeps haunting.
1: Yes, I begin to understand. Has an unusual occurrence overtaken your family? Someone close pass away?
0: No. What business is that of yours? I came here to ask about the scar, not to be cross-examined
1: there,
0: like a...
1: There. No, I only want to help you.
0: I am sorry, Doctor. I pass away. Family. Oh, yes. My cousin, he died last month.
1: And did he have a scar? Similar to the one you mentioned, I mean?
0: No. Yes, he did. But perhaps I...
1: Our minds are delicate mechanisms, sometimes hard to control. You undoubtedly were very attached to your cousin, were you not?
0: In a way, we saw a great deal of each other.
1: And no doubt you think of him often. Although why you should imagine that you see... How long since you've worked?
0: I
1: see by the form the nurse gave you to fill out that you're an artist.
0: Several months.
1: No, I can't be sure, but that may explain this phenomenon in part. You should keep yourself occupied. Suppose we start by recommending work. Lots of it.
0: You really think it will help me, Doctor?
1: Definitely.
0: Whatever you say.
1: Just a minute. I know of someone. Do you do portraits, by the way?
0: Portraits? Yes.
1: Well, I can help you then.
0: You can help me? How? What?
1: You're to stop at this address at 11 tomorrow. Ask for Signor Fioro. He'll be expecting you. He's had every artist in Florence do his portrait. Insists his likeness will hang in the palace before he dies. He's a very exacting sitter. Good luck.
0: Doctor, I don't see why you trust me this way.
1: I am a doctor. I like to think of myself as being one to help a fellow man. Now, you need help. Otherwise, you wouldn't be here.
0: But what about your fee? After all, I just can't...
1: You can take care of that after you've proven yourself with Signor Fioro. Yes, after you've satisfied the signor with your work.
0: One moment more. Now, Signor Fioro. Steady.
3: Well, that'll be enough for today.
0: One last touch.
3: I must dress now. I have a dinner engagement. I'll have time to sit tomorrow at 2. You know, Octavio, you're a gifted portraitist. The outline was very satisfactory. Now, let me see how you've progressed with the details.
0: Well, wouldn't you rather wait to see the completed work?
3: Oh, no, nonsense. I'm proud of it thus far. Let me see it.
0: If you insist.
3: Oh. No, no, no. Well, that's not me.
0: I tried to...
3: What have you done with my portrait?
0: Signor...
3: What have you done to it? Answer me.
0: I don't know.
3: You don't know. You've ruined it. That's what you've done. You've ruined the only picture I've ever considered buying. Look at it.
0: Signor Fioro.
3: Go ahead. Just look at it. Now, is that me, I ask you? Is that me?
0: No, sir.
3: Are those my eyes? Is that my nose? My mouth? Do I have that scar? No. That picture is frightful. Take it out of here. I might have known Dr. Fischetti would send me one of his crazy patients. Take that away from here. You hear me? Get out. Don't ever let me set eyes on you again. Get out.
0: I fled from the man's place, Dr. Giano, into the hills beyond Florence. There, in a simple hut, I set to work to erase forever from my mind the phantom face which haunted me constantly. I set to work to reproduce it on Signor Fioro's canvas. All the ghastly details of the face which stared up at me from the floor at that osteria in Genoa where my victim fell. The protruding eyes, the jagged scar, the teeth glistening like fangs. I poured all the skill of my art, all the power of my emotion into this last desperate attempt to free my soul. And here is the finished work. It represents the hours of torture and agony I've undergone. My atonement, my penance for my crime. You can see it in every brushstroke. You must help me, Dr. Giano. You must buy it. You must.
4: One moment. Those lines, that distinctive brushstroke, the excellence of detail. Why, this resembles... Why, this is Catio's work.
0: You recognize it, then?
4: But of course. Then you are the one who sent those canvases from Genoa. You are Catio.
0: Yes, Doctor. Now, will you help me? Now, will you buy...
4: But we have some of your work in there being judged.
0: Oh, they are of minor importance. I must have the money.
4: Wait now. Listen to me. Listen closely. You are a famous man.
0: No. No one but you knows my real identity.
4: Ah, but I'm not the only one who knows your real identity.
0: Who else? I must not be seen here.
4: Wait. Don't run away. I know you're innocent. I believe everything you've told me. I knew your story even before you came here, but I didn't interrupt you because I wanted you to corroborate.
0: Who told you?
4: Bianca.
0: You know Bianca?
4: As a connoisseur of art, should I not know the daughter of the great Pascal? Wait here now. Don't go away. I'll be right back. Bianca? Bianca, come here.
0: No.
5: Yes, Dr. Cristiano.
4: Come here, my dear. Bianca, he has come back.
5: Ottavio. Ottavio.
0: Bianca.
5: Ottavio, don't speak. I know all the facts now. I know Philip was lying.
0: Then you will not turn me over to the police for the murder.
5: Listen to me, Ottavio. We must go to the police. We must go to them and tell them everything. And I will stand by now.
4: That is wise, Bianca. Ottavio is a famous artist. The people love his work. The police will be convinced that he has done penance enough when they see the painting he has painted.
5: By your face, I see that you've suffered much, Ottavio. Come with me to the police and free yourself from your pain.
0: To be really free. A free man.
5: I will stand by you. I know you will be free.
0: I have regained my strength already, Bianca. Do I have anything to fear if you will stand beside me?
4: Listen. Listen, don't you hear them? They've chosen your painting. Come, Ottavio. Walk with me into the gallery and accept their acclaim.

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Bellkeeper, pull the bell!

0: From the time-worn pages of the past, we have heard another immortal tale in The Weird Circle. 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Be here in this lonely cave by the restless sea once again next time for another immortal tale in The Weird Circle.
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0: with his faithful valet Cato, Britt Reed, daring young publisher, matches wits with the underworld, risking his life that criminals and racketeers within the law may feel its weight by the sting of the Green Hornet. The Green Hornet strikes again.
1: We'll begin tonight's exciting story in just a moment. D is taking Dallas by storm. D, the new magazine which over 20,000 Dallasites subscribed to before a single issue was ever published. D, the indispensable magazine for those who want to get the most out of their city. D, the probing magazine, which gives you the first inside look at Dallas's fabled power triumvirate, Stemmons, Astin, and Cullum. D, the intriguing magazine which explores the burgeoning phenomenon of Dallas private schools. D, the elegant magazine, which is giving a new voice to the arts in Dallas. D, the magazine Dallas has been waiting for. 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
2: The sleek black car of the Green Hornet slid through the darkened back streets of the city like a purring shadow. It was after midnight, and behind the wheel, the Green Hornet himself expertly maneuvered the long, gleaming car. He smiled beneath the grim black mask that covered his features. Then he spoke to the figure beside him.
3: I hope you're not superstitious, Cato.
4: Well, superstition not good for logical thinking, Mr. Britt. So I'm not superstitious.
3: Good. We're in back of the museum now.
4: You have a way to get inside?
3: Yes, the curator's office is at the back. The receiving room where they do the unpacking of museum pieces is just beyond. It won't be difficult to get in there. I'll stop here. Come on, Cato.
4: I'm coming.
3: Here's the door. It'll be easy to open.
4: Well, I understand museum protected by burglar alarm. Well, how will we get by that?
3: I was here today at a meeting with the curator. While I stood talking in the doorway on the way out, I managed to disengage a certain wire that runs up to the door jamb. I had a feeling I might want to get back in. I'll get the door open. The skeleton gate should do the trick.
4: Will they have guard in museum?
3: Yes, but he's in the museum proper. He won't come into the back unless he has a reason to. Let's go in. Give me the flashlight and then follow me.
4: Well, here, light.
3: Come on. There's the door to the receiving room. There's what we want to see.
4: And why we come to look at mummy case, Mr. Britt?
3: I'll tell you later. It was unboxed today. It doesn't look as though it's been disturbed. Yeah.
4: What you think of?
3: I'd like to have a look inside, Cato.
4: Mummy cases usually seal hermetically. It might be easy to
3: Wait.
4: Open.
3: Look here, Cato.
4: What you have on your hand?
3: If I'm not mistaken, it's a bit of rubber cement. I rested my hand along this edge of the case.
4: Well, ancient people not use rubber cement.
3: I know. Get me a small chisel from that workbench over there, Cato.
4: Oh, yes, sir.
3: Hurry, Cato.
4: Here, chisel.
3: We'll soon find out how well sealed this is.
4: Well, look. Lid ready to come up easily.
3: It's loose enough to lift. And come on, help me lift it up. Look out.
4: Oh, it's big black cat. It run over behind packing boxes.
3: The cat business can wait. Cato, look in the mummy case.
4: A body of man. Mummy not there.
3: Well, he hasn't been dead long. Cato, that's the body of Gerald Loomis, assistant to Dr. Kingston, the archaeologist who... The guard coming through the museum.
4: Put out light. We need quick.
3: Come on, hurry.
5: Who's in there? Wait, come back!

0: case. Here you are, sir. Read all about it. Famous mummy missing. Here you are, sir. Green Hornet hunted its killer. Such a let's scream.
1: Here, extra paper, Mr. Britt.
2: What paper is it?
1: With Daily Sentinel.
2: Oh, good. Gunnigan got a lead on the others for the news. Well, it didn't take them long. We've been here at the apartment only a short time. Now, let's see. Oh, so they're blaming the Hornet for the murder, eh?
1: Will guard see us as we leave?
2: Yes.
1: Well, Mr. Britt.
2: Yes, Cato?
1: You not tell me what it's all about yet.
2: Well, I'll tell you now. It all started when the Daily Sentinel helped finance an expedition headed by Dr. Kingston, the archaeologist.
1: Oh, I remember that.
2: With permission of certain governments, he set out months ago to locate the tomb of King Melikin, who was said to have ruled long before King Tut, but whose tomb was never found. You see, Kingston was connected with the army, and during the war found certain parchments, which led him to believe he could find the tomb.
1: Why read about that?
2: Well, the expedition was successful. And yesterday afternoon, those most concerned gathered with reporters in the receiving room at the museum to reveal the unpacking of the mummy case. It was a proud moment for Dr. Kingston when the mummy case was finally unpacked.
3: The mummy case containing King Melikin, who ruled about 6,000 years ago.
4: Holy crawl, it don't seem possible.
2: It's a matter of record, Axford.
4: It will be a great exhibit for the museum, Mr. Reed. As curator here, I wish to congratulate both Dr. Kingston and the Daily Sentinel.
2: Well, thank you, Mr. Norwich. The discovery is Dr. Kingston's. The Daily Sentinel only made it possible.
5: Dr. Kingston, do you intend to open the mummy case today?
4: Or this is the assistant curator, Howard Washburn. Dr. Kingston and Mr. Reed.
5: How do you do, Mr. Reed?
2: How do you do?
3: Now, to answer your question, Mr. Washburn, I prefer to delay opening the mummy case until my friend and assistant, Dr. Gerald Loomis, is present.
4: Why ain't he here now, Dr. Kingston?
3: Gentlemen, so that you'll understand, let me explain something. Gerald has been very close to all this for months. Some of the legends connected with King Melikin became almost truth to him. In Melikin's day, the people worshipped the black cat.
4: Can you beat that? Must have been a pack of heathen.
2: Quiet, Axford. Go on, Dr. Kingston.
3: When we opened the tomb, two large black cat figures were guarding it.
5: Is it true, Dr. Kingston, that there's a fabulous ruby set in a gold crown that was buried on the mummy?
3: That's part of the legend. We'll know when we see the mummy. But to get back to Gerald Loomis, he became rather superstitious about the black cat, so that this morning when he received a package containing a small figure of a black cat with a printed note saying, "Revenge for Melikin," it unnerved him considerably.
2: Did he go to the police?
3: Yes, of course. I decided it was the work of a crank or a prankster, and the police were inclined to agree. But Gerald wasn't convinced. He stayed away today, but promised to come tomorrow. This information about the threat is off the record, of course.
4: Don't worry.
5: Certainly, Doctor.
4: Now, who could have done a thing like that, I wonder?
2: Well, that's hard to say, actually.
3: Gerald said he felt something would go wrong when the mummy was uncovered, but wanted to be there just the same.
4: So you'll open the mummy case tomorrow, then?
3: Yes, without fail, gentlemen. I'm sure Gerald will be here, and I'm sure all your papers will want the story. So I'm inviting all your reporters to be present.
2: And it was after the hearing about the threat to Loomis and his fear of being present when the case would be opened that made me determined to go to the museum ahead of time and open it. And you know the result, Cato.
1: Then body and mummy case is that of Dr. Gerald Loomis, who received Black Cat as threat?
2: Exactly. How he got there, what happened to the mummy, and who is responsible is a mystery. A mystery that I'm going to solve one way or another.

0: Morning, Casey. Reading yet?
1: Oh, yes, he is, Michael. He's asking for you.
0: Casey, what do you think about the Black Catalog? Believe me, it gives me the creeps, that it does.
1: Don't be superstitious, Michael.
0: That's what they told that Loomis guy. And look what it got him.
1: It's a mystery, all right, but there's some logical explanation.
0: Okay, I'm waiting. Explain it to me.
1: Oh, go away, I'm busy. But anyway, wasn't the Green Hornet seen leaving the museum room where the body was found?
0: That he was. Of course, the cops think he's behind the whole thing because of some ruby or something the dummy had on him.
1: Mummy is the word.
0: Sure. Mum's the word. He won't tell us all.
1: Oh, look, don't try to be funny. You said the ruby was on a dummy. You meant to say mummy.
0: Oh, yeah. Well, I don't know how that harlot got mixed up with them black cats and all, but he's at the bottom of the whole thing, says I.
1: Well, it's very simple. He found out about the black cat legend and used it to play on the superstitious nature of hermits.
0: Say, no. Maybe you got something there. Casey, sometimes you really talk sense.
1: Oh, thanks.
0: But what would the harlot want with the guy that's been dead for 6,000 years, I'd like to know?
1: You said yourself it was because of the famous Melican ruby, didn't you?
0: Sure. But why didn't he just snatch the ruby and beat it instead of taking the mummy, too, and then killing poor Loomis?
1: If I could answer that, I'd join the police department, Michael. Anyway, I think it's about time to...
0: Here's Dr. Kingston and Inspector Evans. Good morning, gents.
2: Morning, action. Miss Casey, is this to be
1: in? Yes, Dr. Kingston. Just a moment, please.
3: Yes, Miss Casey.
1: Mr. Reed, Dr. Kingston and Inspector Evans are here to see you.
3: Have them come right in.
1: Yes, sir. Mr. Reed says to go right in, please.
2: Thank you. Come, Inspector.
0: I'll go along with you, Inspector.
4: Well, Dr. Kingston and Inspector Evans, glad to see both of you.
0: I'm here too, Reed.
5: Yes, sir. What we have to say is off the record, Mr. Reed. So if Mike Axford might like to leave...
0: Oh, don't mind me, Inspector. Talk right up.
5: Goodbye, Axford. See me later.
0: Huh? Oh, sure. I was just leaving. So long, Inspector.
5: Axford's quite a chap.
2: Yes, isn't he? Perhaps we'd better tell Mr. Reed where we're here, Inspector.
5: Oh, yes, of course.
4: New developments, Inspector Evans?
5: Yes. Of course, your paper has played up the findings of Dr. Kingston's expedition to some extent.
4: Well, that's right. Since the Daily Sentinel financed it, we followed its progress closely.
5: Naturally. We know that the Green Hornet is mixed up in the murder of Loomis and the disappearance of the mummy. But we believe someone connected with the project must have been working with him.
4: That sounds logical.
5: Now, the mummy, as such, is of value only to the museum. So we figure the motive for the crime was to gain possession of the gem, which was said to have been buried with the mummy.
4: You refer to the Melican ruby, of course.
5: Yes. If there really is such a stone...
2: That's a matter of legend, Inspector. The mummy case was shipped unopened right to the museum.
5: So you've told me before, Dr. Kingston. We're checking everyone connected with the case, Mr. Reed. But in the meantime, the Black Cat, or perhaps we should say the Green Hornet, has reached out again.
4: Well, what do you mean?
5: Although Dr. Kingston takes the matter rather lightly, two more small Black Cat figurines have been received.
4: Really? By whom?
5: One by the curator of the museum, Mr. Norwich, and the other by Dr. Kingston himself.

0: we'll continue our Green Hornet adventure in just a moment.
1: Harold, isn't it beautiful here at the bodega?
2: Uh-huh.
1: And Harold, we're in an above-ground wine cellar.
2: Uh-huh.
1: Harold, my lobster tastes sensational. How is your steak?
2: Good. Very good.
1: Harold, wasn't it romantic? You know the way the hostess served the wine?
2: Yes, I know.
1: Don't you think this is romantic, Harold? Did you know the bodegas originated in Spain? They were used to store wine and then became restaurants. This is history, Harold. Oh, I feel so uninhibited here with you in the wine cellar. Harold, why are you looking at me that way?
2: A little more wine, my dear.
1: Harold, you haven't heard a word I've said. I've never seen that look in your eyes before. Harold, I love you, even if you are a beast.
3: An above-ground wine cellar will bring out the beast in you. Come to the bodega.
4: 8080 North Central Expressway, one block south of Campbell Center.
5: Also now at LBJ and Preston Road. And now let's return to tonight's adventure of the Green Hornet.
0: Inspector Evans and Dr. Kingston had entered Britt Reed's office for a discussion. And finally, the inspector told Britt that two more threats had been received. One by the curator of the museum, and the other by Dr. Kingston. Britt thought for a moment, then spoke.
6: How does the curator react to the black cat figurine he received?
7: He seemed a little nervous about it. Of course, a printed note similar to the first one was received with each figurine.
6: Mm-hmm. Revenge for Milliken. I believe those were the words, weren't they?
8: Exactly. It was said that if ever the mummy case of Milliken were opened, the sacred black cat would come to life and take revenge.
6: Oh, that's very interesting, Doctor. Who outside of yourself knew of the prophecy in the parchment?
8: The curator of the museum, Loomis, my assistant, and I were the only ones who were interested enough to delve into the prophecies of the parchment.
6: I see. Inspector, have you started a search for the missing mummy?
7: Oh, yes, Mr. Eden. I had men from headquarters turn that museum receiving room upside down, looking into every empty box and crate, but we found no trace of it.
8: Of course, a mummy is shaped like a body, but is not flexible. It would be difficult either to take away or to hide.
6: Well, that's a very interesting point, Dr. Kingston. By the way, do you have any idea what would have taken your assistant, Gerald Loomis, to the museum, especially after he was too nervous to attend the opening of the packing case yesterday?
8: It could have been morbid curiosity on his part. Sort of a hypnotic state of mind that drew him there, induced by the wording of that note and the little black cat figurine.
6: Well, I don't believe that. Such a supposition is almost an admission that the black cat legend is true.
8: People in Millicom's time believed it.
6: Personally, I like cats, black or otherwise. Oh, what are you going to do about the threats to the curator and Dr. Kingston?
7: Mr. Norwich is at his office at the museum. We have a plainclothesman posted outside the office entrance. Mm-hmm. Museum itself has been closed to the public for the time being.
6: And what about you, Dr. Kingston?
8: I can take care of myself. We know the Green Hornet was after the ruby and did away with Gerald Loomis.
7: I've already said we don't believe the Hornet was working alone, Doctor.
8: I know, Inspector, but I believe he planned it. Perhaps with the help of someone like, someone who might have learned the contents of the parchment.
7: Like Washburn, the assistant of Norwich, for instance?
8: Could be. I know little about Howard Washburn.
7: We'll have him picked up for questioning this afternoon. Well, I guess we'll be on our way, Mr. Reed.
6: I'm glad you came in.

0: sorry to be so long, Inspector, but...
1: Listen, Sergeant Burke, I've waited all afternoon for you to bring in that assistant curator, Washburn. And now
2: Hold on, Inspector. Wait till you hear. We were waiting around that museum for him to show up. I wandered into the receiving room to get a look at that mummy case.
1: Well?
2: Wait till you hear this. I heard a whining and scratching coming from inside it. I called Norwich and Cassidy. We opened the mummy case. Glory be.
1: Well, what did you find?
2: A black cat jumped out. And there inside that mummy case was Washburn. Dead as a doornail.
3: Cato, I'm going to sit here in the living room and do a bit of thinking. I'd like some coffee.
4: Well, yes, sir. I'll bring it right in.
3: Perhaps if I could recall some of our conversation today in the office. Let's see now. Kingston made an observation about the body.
5: Of course, a mummy is shaped like a body, but is not as flexible. It would be difficult either to take away or to hide.
3: He's right about that. A mummy would be stiff. To hide it in a hurry there in the museum. He had definite ideas about the crime. He even threw a hint to Evan.
5: But I believe the Hornet planned it. Perhaps with the help of someone like... someone who might have learned the contents of the parchment.
6: Like Washburn, the assistant of Norwich, for instance.
3: Now Washburn has become one of the murder victims. I wonder... Hello?
7: Lady, you hear the news?
3: Oh, it's you, Axford. Yes, I heard about Washburn, if that's what you mean.
7: Oh, you did? Believe me, Reed, the cops are all hit up about it. They're really laying plans to catch that murder in Green Highland.
3: Well, what are they planning to do?
7: Kingston suggested that him and Norris go to the museum tonight and stay on the inside alone. Then the cops will be parked out of sight and they're outside. They'll have the burglar alarm connected up in case anyone tries to get in.
3: But the killer might be hiding on the inside already.
7: Nope. Cops went through the museum with a fine-tooth comb a while ago.
3: Well, what about the night guard?
7: Oh, him. He got scared and quit. I'm going to go along with Sarge to see what happens. If anything does happen, I'll let you know, Reed.
3: Good.
7: See you later. So long.
3: Bye. Cato, the Green Hornet's going to the museum to try to prevent another murder and to catch the Black Cat killer. Come on. Sure this little gadget you invented will actually prevent the burglar alarm from sounding? How does it work?
4: Well, yes, sir. You place that small cylinder on windowsill. It set a powerful magnetic field for distance a few feet. The magnetic field reach wires of alarm around window and cause flow of electricity to stop until cylinder removed.
3: Fine. We'll leave the Black Beauty here in the shadows and go around to one of the side windows of the museum. Let's go.
4: They're light in office of Curator Norwich.
3: Yes. Norwich and Dr. Kingston are probably there. Police must be parked near the office entrance and also at the main entrance to the museum, so we'll have to move cautiously. Let's get started.
8: This wide ledge just under the windows comes in handy. Here goes.
3: I've got the window unlatched. Now to see if your invention really works. I'll raise the window. Ah, there. I'm going in. Then I'll pull you up, Cato.
4: I'll be ready.
3: Okay, come on. Good. We'll leave the window open.
4: What do we do first?
3: The Egyptian exhibit is across from here on the other side of this big display hall. There are a lot of mummy cases and mummies on display there. I want to look them over. Come on.
4: What do you expect to find there?
3: The logical place to hide a mummy would be among a lot of mummies, Cato.
4: Well, that true?
3: Use your flashlight.
4: Yes, sir.
3: There they are. The door over there leads to the receiving room.
4: Well, light shine on the door.
3: Okay. Now we'll look over these mummies.

0: Cato.
1: You find something?
0: Yes. I'm sure I found the missing mummy in this case.
2: Oh, yes. The wrapping around top of head looked newer than the rest.
0: That's right. But notice how expertly it's been rewrapped. Now, we'll go into the receiving room.
2: Something happened in the receiving room.
0: The killer, come on.
3: Green Hornet, you're in with that killer.
2: It's Mr. Norwich, the curator. He'd been stabbed by killer. He fainted.
0: Nothing but a superficial wound, Cato. Never mind him. Well, let's get the mummy case open.
2: Quick. The man in mummy case.
0: Yes. It's Dr. Kingston. Help me get him off.
2: Yes, sir.
0: There. Get some water from that sink over there. Hurry.
2: Yes, sir. Here, water. Is he dead?
0: No. He got a nasty blow on the head. But he must have stabbed Norwich in the struggle, and that weakened the blow.
2: But then Dr. Kingston tried to kill Curator?
0: No. The black cat killer is Norwich, the curator. Kingston must have carried a knife for protection.
2: Why had I dare you suspect Dr. Kingston?
0: I did until I saw the wrapping on that mummy. Only an expert could have done it so well, such as the curator or his assistant. Norwich's hands are covered with cat scratches, and he finally gave himself away by putting Kingston in the mummy case.
2: Will we leave now?
0: Well, first we'll bring the mummy back in here. Then I'll leave a note for the police. Kingston's testimony will do the rest. Let's get busy. When we leave and remove your little gadget, the alarm will bring the police in for the catch.
4: Inspector, the killer's getting in. Come on.
5: Hurry, Sergeant.
3: Wait for me.
4: Here come the rest of the boys. Okay, men, bust in the door.
6: Boys, now.
4: I want to...
3: This is the office. The receiving room's through there.
4: One of you boys shut off that bell.
3: Okay.
7: Glory be. Look there.
8: Kingston and Norwich both lying on the floor.
7: Kingston, are you all right?
9: Inspector Evans.
7: What happened here?
3: Hey, sir, look here. Here's an oar pinned on Norwich.
7: Bring it here.
8: I'll take it.
3: Here it is.
7: What's it say?
10: Norwich beat me to the ruby. He's the killer you want. Since I can't have the ruby, I'll see that he doesn't have it either. Signed, the Green Hornet.
7: It's a trick. He's trying to put the blame on Norwich.
9: Oh, Norwich, too. Norwich is the killer. He came at me with that chisel there on the floor. I stabbed his arm. He struck me... And then I remember him putting me in the mummy case. That's all I remember.
8: Hey, Inspector, the mummy's back in the case.
7: Well, what do you know?
10: Yes, the wrapping's been removed from the head and then put back. It's newer than the rest of the wrapping. It took an expert to do that, though.
7: Meaning Norwich?
10: Possibly. We'll get the truth from him before we're finished. Now, that heavy chisel is a murder weapon used on the other two. Take up the fingerprinting, Sergeant.
7: Yes, sir. He must have kept it hid somewhere. We looked all over the museum.
3: Hey, Norwich, look here.
7: What's that you got?
3: Well, see for yourself. It was on Norwich's desk.
7: Some sheets of paper from the museum heading on them. Oh, there's printing on the top one.
10: What is it?
7: It says, Revenge for Melikum.
10: Norwich was going to pin that to Kingston's body, I guess. Didn't get a chance to tear the heading off. We'll match that paper with the other notes. Also the printing. That'll clinch the case. Take them away, boys.
11: Holy crow. That revenge stuff really worked after all. Imagine the Green Hornet doing a job for a guy that's been dead 6,000 years. I guess he's the one who put that dummy back in the case, eh, Sarge?
7: Mummy's the word, Ashford.
11: Huh? Oh, sure. I won't tell a soul, Sarge.
7: shut up, you dope.

0: 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Set the landing speed. Let's go!
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1: And that's tonight's KRLD presentation of The Green Hornet. 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Tomorrow night, KRLD invites you to relive again the days of yesteryear when the Lone Ranger rides again. That's tomorrow night at the same time on KRLD.

It was not until the third morning of my visit that I noticed a peculiarity about her. Until then, I mean apart from her quite striking natural beauty, she had seemed as commonplace a rural type as one would expect a young widow named Mrs. Bert Smith to be. Yes, I said Mrs. Bert Smith to F. A score of villages, dozens of hamlets, could no doubt have matched her with more than comely young matronly women of just her kind and breeding. Mrs. Smith. How could I know, when first I arrived at the parsonage at Little Haberthatch, that this lady would provide me with the strangest, most inexplicable experience of my entire life? The happenings of that summer are still unexplained. There is no answer, at least not one that would satisfy a gentleman of science. 3 summer weeks I intended to spend at Little Haberthatch. On the third day, the mystery of Mrs. Smith began, and the events did not reach their frightening conclusion until 20 days had passed. And on that 20th day, it was long beyond midnight.

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0: Thank you, Mrs. Smith. Work, work. There's always work.
1: Yes, sir. Is there anything else, sir?
0: No, I don't think so. Coffee looks hot. Well, thank you very much. Oh, you might ask Bentley to let me have a decent wine at lunch, dear.
1: Certainly, sir.
0: I must say, my dear cousin keeps a fine cellar. Enjoy yourself, he told me. Run amok. That I shall not do. For the working holiday must be spiced, Mrs. Smith. So, each and every lunch, wine.
1: Yes, sir.
0: She left me then. She crossed the room from my desk to the door, passing through the beams of sunlight which streamed in through the tall vicarage drawing room windows. In her transit, she moved with her hand the tall back chair which was slightly in her way. As she moved the chair, I noticed with no amazement, and then with an abrupt shock of surprise, that, unlike everything else between me and the window, she cast no shadow. My arrested glance revealed another and almost grotesque thing about her. She was wearing a thin muslin frock, which, on that sunny day, I suspected had precious little under it. As she stood in the path of that strong morning light, under her frock, her sturdy but shapely legs were outlined like something on a child's shadowgraph, making her for the moment slightly comic or provocative, according to the mood of the viewer. Your cousin's a right one, sir. No fooling. Best vicar we ever had here. And my memory goes back, 40 years or more. And that's a fully grown adult person, let alone when I was a nipper and all. Capital vicar, and what a name for a vicar. Roger Vickery. saving your reverence. What have you come to Aberthatch for, then, Doctor? That's if you've no objection to me asking.
2: Not at all, not at all.
0: I needed peace and quiet to finish my book. Roger's parsonage seemed the ideal spot, especially as he's away.
2: Oh, book, eh?
0: Oh. What's the book called, sir? Maybe me and the missus can get it out of the library when it's printed.
2: Well, it's called The Epistemological Implications of Practical Psychiatry. That's just a working title, you understand.
0: Of course, sir. Yes. A drink, sir? Nice pint.
2: You have one with me, Peter. Listen, when I was here last, I can't remember seeing Mrs. Smith. How long has my cousin had her working for him?
0: Smith, sir? Oh, Mrs. Smith. Oh, there's a quiet one. Can't rightly recall when I come here. Oh, excuse me. Rolf Mayo down there wants another one. He's had too many already, but business is business. Always in the
2: heart. Nobody at the Cases Altered, where I took ale twice a day, couldn't tell me much about Roger's housekeeper, Mrs. Smith. She was, it appeared, so quiet and self-effacing that hardly anyone noticed her. Perhaps I shouldn't myself if I hadn't noticed. My first thought was immediate. She was a whole, solid person. Her limbs could have struck the sunlight, but cast no shadow. I thought of stories of my childhood. The peasant girl whose shadow wouldn't dance. The man who sold his shadow, etc., etc. But Mrs. Smith, with two F's, who didn't have a shadow at all. At the first opportunity, I decided to work a little experiment. If she had no shadow, had she any...

0: Yeah, thank you. Same old news, I dare say. Never changes, does it? Would you mind passing me the pipe there on the mantelpiece? No, the curly one. The ugly mirror on the mantelpiece probably dated back to about 1880. Yet it sufficed to show me Mrs. Smith's pretty face and throat while she sat for the pipe I wanted. Thank you. I've got to admit I was relieved, for I've always had an uncomfortable feeling that there may be something in the saying that you won't know you're dead until you look into a mirror and see no reflection.
1: Killed like a woman, her did, a wounded woman. But when I went to pick her up, vanished her eyes.
2: Mark, Long Bell there thinks he shot a witch in the wood last night.
0: Oh, a witch? Good gracious.
1: Nay, Doctor, I didn't say her were a witch. I just said her made a noise like a woman and vanished. But this be a place for witches, or was, once on a time. My old grandfather remembered hunting they witches.
3: Mm. Well, why did he do that?
1: Law won't let you burn them anymore. Can't burn them. But you can run them out of the neighborhood by peaceful means, of course. Yeah, come to that. There were a witch burnt here not very long ago. No more than 200 years. Yeah, my old grandfather often spoke of it. Bobby's old grandfather.
4: Oh, a lot of queer grandfathers in the Barlow family. Well, there's no point in running witches out. They always come back again.
1: Aye, they always come back. That's why it was better to burn them when the law said you could.
2: Bloodthirsty, right, aren't they?
5: Oh, now you can burn them proper and do right by the ashes, they don't come back.
3: I have heard that proper appointed persons like Vicar, this gentleman's cousin here, our Vicar, I have heard that these persons have means of exorcising witches.
2: Exercising them?
3: Aye, taking the evil spirits out of them. I reckon many a witch has gone to paradise through being exercised.
1: Yeah, sweat it out of them like. On the hands down, 4 to 14 times, or knees up by the brown. Oh, I like the exercising of a female witch, I would.
3: Always a right one, that one, isn't
0: it? Was there really a witch burned here, Jefferson?
2: Oh, not in my time.
0: Oh, I thought you'd been doctor here for at least 200 years.
2: No. Last one to be burnt, I believe, was Dornoch in Scotland, in the reign of one of the Georges. Oh, I'm no expert in these matters, though. I'm just a rural GP, not a witch doctor. Stop in sometime, Mark. Have a little strengthening in the coffee with me.
6: I'd love to, thanks.
0: On Sundays, it was the custom of the parsonage for the inmate to prepare his own tea and have Mrs. Smith back to make supper in lieu of dinner. The arrangement suited me all right. Actually, I have to confess that I'd grown to take pleasure from many watching Mrs. Smith move about the place. After the Sunday morning talk of witches in the pub, I discreetly watched Roger's housekeeper prepare my supper. I noticed that one of her wrists was bandaged. Had an accident. She made a motion as if to hide the injured hand.
7: Oh, 'twas nothing, sir. Mishap rather than an accident.
0: Oh? I suppose you're not a native of these parts, Mrs. Smith?
7: My husband was, sir.
0: How did you lose him?
7: Doctor said some kind of seizure, sir. He was found dead one morning in Ralston Wood.
0: One morning? You mean he'd been there all night? What a worrying time for you.
7: Oh, no, sir. He was off and out all night.
0: What was he?
7: He was a junior keeper at the Hall, sir. It was thought at first he might have been shot or killed in some way by poachers, sir, but, well, no one gave much ear to that. Besides, poachers are fearful of hauntings, sir.
0: Hauntings?
7: Murdered men come back, sir, and the dead ride fast. No, my Bert's death was what the coroner called natural causes, though they did say that...
0: Yes, they did say.
7: Some said he'd been bewitched to his death. I went away for a time, but I came back.
0: Unfortunately for me, Mrs. Smith, you make me very comfortable. And she smiled and crossed the room. And although the lamps were turned well up, no shadow accompanied her to the door.

0: I feel like a new man. 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

0: final revision. Well, nobody can ever say it's a task to be enjoyed. Something to be got over, more like.
1: Darn silly name, Mrs. Smith. I wonder what her first is. Jennifer? Dolly? She's a fair-looking piece. Her lack of shadow is more likely to be a matter of physical than optical concern.
2: Squealed like a woman, her did. A wounded woman. But when I went to pick her up, her had vanished, her hat.
3: Oh, 'twas nothing, sir. A mishap rather than an accident.
1: She's got a bandaged wrist. She hasn't a shadow. Some say
3: he's been bewitched to his death. I went away for a time, but I came back.

0: What is a middle-aged professor of philosophy to make of all this? If she had any dramatic ability, I, for one, would cast her as St. Joan, G.B. Shaw's, that is, not Shakespeare's or Voltaire's. Oh. A week passed. My relations with my reticent maid remained the same. I heard no more talk of witches, and the cases altered. The second Sunday came and went. The weather grew stormy. The days seemed shorter. There wasn't much more of my working holiday left. Mrs. Smith still fascinated me. I think that if I'd been a few years younger, despite the difference of class, and that does matter, really, you know. I mean, what will one talk about after passion had departed? Anyway, I am middle-aged, was then too, so no matter. I must admit, though, the gowns the creature wore, so thin, so beguiling in that summer sun, why, they brought alive again in me feelings I thought I had left forever in youth.
1: Something on my mind? Something on my mind, you say? I have surely something on my mind. Been of a tremble all day and night. Shaken to me in as I was.
2: What then, Janet Shugborough?
1: What would you say to finding a woman stretched out on a flat tombstone at 11 o'clock at night?
2: Hey?
1: Hey, don't you laugh. Crossing the acre about 11... I suddenly saw uprising from one of the old flat stones what I thought to be a genuine appearance.
2: Well, what was it then, eh?
1: Well, as I told you, a young woman.
2: Did you talk with her, Jonas?
1: Yes.
2: Did you have any speech with her, Jonas?
1: 40 years I've been sexing on God's hate of her. I never, ever...
3: Did you say anything? Did you...
1: I cried out, that's all. I said, who be there? Who be there?
2: A brave lad, our Jonas.
1: And she tucked up her petticoats and fled.
2: I thought you were an appearance, likely.
1: Oh, I was afeard, I can tell you. 16 for 40 years.
4: Had she nice legs under them petticoats, Jonas?
1: They fair twinkle as she ran.
4: Who was she then?
1: Well, she ran like a startled doe. The moon were no help to me eyes, but a young woman she looked like to me.
2: Probably some mourning mother or wife.
4: Probably one of the courting couple.
1: Mourner? No, he had no bearing since Jake Mills. And there was none to mourn him. And do the grief-stricken, pick up petticoats and run irreverent like cross God's acre.
4: Pops, it wasn't appearance after all.
1: Do appearances leave footprints in the mould? Do they leave footprints in the gravel?
4: You said it was too dark to see.
1: No, I said moon were no help, but the sun this morning before early celebration.
5: You should have been a detective, Janet. The woman in white.
1: Oh, and they, not white. She may have been wearing some kind of pink sort of muslin.
0: What? Muslin? And no coat? On a night like last night?
1: Well, I only said she might. Twere somewhat light and airy, any road.
4: And you let her get clean away? That weren't like you, Jonas.
1: You can laugh, but she gave me a start.
2: You know, talking of women young and pretty wearing things like muslin, when I was a lad...
4: Now then, not in front of Flossie, my barmaid.
0: My own mind was adrift from talk. I had laughed myself out of the idea that Mrs. Smith was a witch. But suddenly I thought myself wondering whether she couldn't be a vampire. I knew a little about vampires, and I'd never believed in them anyway. But in fiction, I knew they were supposed to suck the blood of the living and desecrate the graves of the dead. I cannot now recall just how serious or semi-serious my thought was. But it drew me irresistibly to the churchyard on my way back that night.

I wandered about, and despite my skepticism, felt the odd bit creepy. Leftover schoolboy horrors of graveyards, I suppose. After all, it wasn't the witching hour. 2 hours from that. Quite close to the little gate that led into the parsonage, I found a stone lying horizontally on the ground. I don't know what made me peer at it and read. Sacred to the memory of Herbert Smith of this parish. Unaccountably smitten on the 19th of July, 1795. And Enoch walked with God and was not. Also, Phoebe, wife of the above, in death they were not divided.

0: The next night, she looked more beautiful than ever. 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I desired her. There's no point to dishonesty. She cleared away my supper things, and as she paused to open the door, I spoke. Phoebe? Better get home before the storm comes again. I believe it will again tonight. Leave the supper things in the kitchen.
1: Thank you, sir. I like to be home before the storm.
0: And now, I felt a feeling I cannot describe. Oh, it wasn't evil. No, it was, as I said, indescribable. I fell asleep in my chair after Mrs. Smith's departure that night.

0: I was instantly awake and knew that a bolt had fallen somewhere close. I left the parsonage and hurried out. There were many of the village folk about, and I followed. The general trend of people went towards the church. The crowd stopped. By the very tombstone I had read. I say tombstone, but now there was no tombstone. The meteorite, or whatever had fallen, had found there a sure target, and had left but a ragged, gaping hole around which were scattered pieces of broken stone and a litter of dank earth. It was not, however, the wreckage of the ancient grave which filled our tongue. It was the unmarked, unscathed body of a woman, clad in a summer frock of pink muslin, which lay beside it. Her face was touched with neither horror nor surprise at sudden death, but bore an expression of serene content. Dr. Jeffers was the first to kneel by her, and as he opened her bodice to test her motionless heart, I saw with a kind of awe that her dress was untouched by rain, her hair as neat as if she had just left her dressing table. Not until the doctor rose from beside the still form did I see that the untroubled hair was grey, and the placid face, though still smooth, was that of an aging, if not elderly woman.
1: God rest her soul.
0: God rest her body.
2: Well, you thought so too.
0: Yes. And Dr. Jeffers began to busy himself, commanding a bearer party to carry all that was left of Mrs. Smith.

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5: This is the story of the second expedition to the planet of Lando. I am recording it for any future expeditions which might land on this godforsaken sphere, in the hope that they may learn from our tragic example. As I write, there are two of us left. Two out of an original complement of 180 men. One of us, myself, will be dead in less than 27 minutes. As for the other, heaven have mercy on him. This is how it happened. On June 3rd, 1997, less than 2 months ago, the last of our supply ships blasted off Lando, headed for Earth.
6: Well, there she goes. Like a big-bottomed bird, eh?
5: Like to be a boarder, Battiers?
6: Me? Listen, Captain. I've been kicking around with you from one planet to another for so long now, they're all getting to be the same.
5: Not this one, Battiers. Not Lando.
6: No, maybe you're right there. I ain't never been on one like this. It's a cemetery, that's what it is. A big, cold cemetery. Them empty cities, that's what does it. Sitting there like they was tombs.
5: Bad ears, you're getting to be a poet in your old age.
6: I ain't so poetic. I didn't remember to swipe a bottle of Irish off that supply ship.
5: What?
6: Right here.
5: You know, Brady, if you weren't the best all-around cook and troubleshooter I ever shipped, I'd court-martial you.
6: Well, since I ain't being court-martialed, how about we should open this Irish head, Sonic, after supper tonight? Right?
5: Right. Walked back to the cluster of plastic huts we call the base. It was beginning to freeze up, and that purplish glow had settled across the planet. Yes, it was like a cemetery, all right. A cemetery of dead cities. We walked past one of them, a huge plastic dome with tall, graceful buildings, atomic power systems, vacuum conveyors. All perfect, all deserted, all ominous. How had it happened? Nobody knew for sure. But the best guess was that the plague had frightened the original inhabitants of the planet so that they had piled into rocket ships and headed for some distant planet. I often wondered why a civilization so advanced as Lando could not find a serum to beat the plague. Well, maybe the Aborigines back in the hills knew the answer. Those strange, ugly little people who had taken to the caves the day we landed. All we knew of them was what we found in the anthropological report of the expedition which preceded ours, and an occasional glimpse by someone on a hunting patrol. When I reached my shack, Morgan, the expedition surgeon, was waiting for me. He was sweating like a pig, and it wasn't the heat because my shack was as cold as a grave.
7: Good evening, Captain Morgan.
5: Well, what brings you here?
7: It's Doctor, a matter of the serum, sir.
5: What about the serum?
7: It's just that... Well, it's no good.
5: No good?
7: It's too cold. 10 years too cold.
5: But didn't you examine it?
7: Yes, I did, but... Well, my eyesight has been failing lately.
5: Well, are you aware, Doctor, that the last supply ship has returned to Earth? Do you know we'll have no more contact for 2 years?
7: Well, I must have misread the label, sir.
4: Dr. Morgan, just how long do you give us?
7: Well, the present immunity will last a week or so. And then it's just a question of time until someone picks up the plague. After that...
4: A month. 2 months at most. Do you have any thoughts as to how we might save ourselves?
7: No, sir, I'm afraid not.
4: What about the natives? They don't die from the plague.
7: They must have a treatment for it. If they didn't, there would be no natives.
4: Would you be willing to go on an expedition to the hills to find out?
7: Right now, Captain, I'd be willing to do anything, absolutely anything. I'm truly sorry, sir.
4: You're sorry. Dr. Morgan, would you mind telling me how it feels to murder 180 men? 181, including yourself?
5: I did a lot of thinking after Dr. Morgan left my hut. It was still unreal for me. After all, the planning of an expedition was no simple thing. You put into it the results of years of training and experience. Every man on my crew was handpicked for his skill. And yet a simple thing like a myopic surgeon misreading a label could blast the whole thing. Yes, it was a shame. I did the only thing I could think of. I yelled for Battier's Brady.
4: Brady, get your carcass in here and hurry it up.
8: Okay. What's up?
5: Sit down, Battiers.
8: You got trouble, Ira?
5: We got trouble.
8: What?
5: The serum's no good.
8: What?
5: Morgan forgot to check it. It's 10 years too old.
8: Holy jumping snails. You gonna court martial?
5: Well, it wouldn't do much good. We'll all be dead pretty soon unless somebody figures something out.
8: Why did they send these civilians with us?
5: Well, it was a mistake. Anybody can make a mistake. Only this was a big one.
8: Ira, what are you gonna do?
5: Well, there's only one chance. One chance in 10 million.
8: What?
5: The natives.
8: Them cave rats, what good can they do us?
5: They don't get the plague.
8: So?
5: So maybe they know a cure.
8: Oh, listen, those gimpos don't know nothing. Take it from me.
5: It's the only chance.
8: Okay, let's get a few of them and beat it at them.
5: That's why you're here.
8: Shoot.
5: How'd you like to come along on a little expedition up to the cave country?
8: That's a good way to die young.
5: We die young anyway.
8: Okay, what's the pitch?
5: Now, we don't dare let the rest of the camp know. It would knock our morale to pieces.
8: Who's going?
5: You, me, the doctor, and Faulkner.
8: Faulkner? Listen, Ira, he's worse than the doctor.
5: Well, I know he isn't exactly the man for a hunting trip, but he knows more about the native culture than anybody here. Now, he's the only one who's completely familiar with the records of the first expedition.
9: Okay, so it's me, you, the doc, and Faulkner. When do we start?
5: Tonight, in half an hour. Now, we should reach the cave country by tomorrow. With luck, we'll be able to find natives before night.
8: And then the fun starts. You know, Ira, them gimpos don't exactly love us.
5: Nobody loves us, Battiers. That's one of the great paradoxes about this job. We come here to help them, to civilize them so they can live like human beings instead of pack rats, and they run off to the hills and hide from us. Like we had the... I almost said plague. Okay, Battiers, get the doc and Faulkner. Benny Faulkner's body was small and consumptive. But he had a good brain. He was the best anthropologist the Interplanet Institute could recommend. He and Dr. Morgan were the only two civilians on the expedition. The rest of us were all Army or Space Patrol. We hadn't been marching very long before Benny's frail constitution began to show signs of wear and tear.
8: What's the matter, Benny?
10: It's nothing. Just the dust. I'm allergic to dust.
8: You hear that, Ira? He's allergic to dust. We better call off the expedition, huh?
11: Easy, Batters.
8: Yes, sir.
11: You want to rest a while, Faulkner?
10: It's okay. I can make it.
11: Well, we should be in the cave country in an hour or so. It'll be daybreak then, and the going will be easier. How about you, Doctor?
12: I'll make it.
11: Okay. Let's go.
8: Ira.
5: What is it?
8: Don't look now, but very slowly turn your eyes to the right and look behind that big yellow rock.
5: Okay.
8: You see anything?
5: No.
8: Keep looking. Don't stop walking or let on.
4: Okay.
8: There.
4: Look like a shadow or something.
8: It's one of them gimpos. He's been following us now for almost an hour, dodging in and out behind rocks. I think there's more of them, too, but I couldn't swear.
4: Well, anyway, they know we're coming. That's for sure.
8: What do you think? Should we bring one in?
4: Not yet. We don't know how many of them there are. Just pretend you don't see them. And above all, tell the others to show no signs of fear. There's nothing will start these simple-minded cavemen like fear. That was it. The manual said under no circumstances shall a member of the patrol display fear before a native. The dignity of the Earthman must be preserved at all costs. Walk erect, be firm but just, and do not allow the native to feel he is your superior. It was a good rule, and it always worked. Now, just before dawn, we reached the cave country. We were tired and hungry, and we stopped to cook some food and rest. Everything was quiet. There was no sign of the Gimpo, as Bat Ears called him, until...
13: Come on, boys, break this shutter on your skirt.
4: What's your trouble?
13: Look at me, Ira. They caught me one of these gimpos sneaking around outside the tent. He almost slit my throat with one of those stone knives he did. Yeah.
4: Bring him into the light of the fire where we can get a look.
13: Yeah, right.
4: Hey, Faulkner.
10: Yes, sir?
4: Try to establish some communication.
13: All right, get it.
4: Look out. Now, no need to knock him down, Bat Ears.
13: That's the only language they understand.
4: Faulkner, see if you can reach him.
10: Okay, Captain. I'll need a drum of some sort.
13: A what?
10: Well, I find they communicate with one another through a very primitive kind of vibration of the tongue. Now, the closest I can come is a series of drum beats, a sort of a Morse code. The psychologist on the first expedition had it worked out before he was killed by the plague. I've studied his notes, and I think it'll work.
13: You mean these animals can talk to one another?
10: I believe they can. At any rate, we'll have a chance to find out. Do we have something I can use for a drum?
13: Oh, here. Take my helmet.
10: Thank you, Doctor. Now, I'll tap it four times. That's a greeting of some sort.
4: Oh, just a moment.
10: Yes, sir?
4: I don't want you treating this fellow like an equal. Don't give him the idea that we're desperate. Once they sense that, we're lost.
10: All right. Here we go. Now I'll give him the helmet. Good. He seems to understand. What shall I ask him, sir?
4: Now, first, tell him we come in peace. Reassure him that we don't wish to hurt him or his people.
10: I'll try. He seems to understand. He wants to answer.
4: Well?
10: He says, others like you came to Landro.
4: He must mean the first expedition. Go on. I want you to lead around to the subject of the plague gradually. Don't let on that we're desperate.
10: I'll do my best, sir.
4: It was a strange sight. On one side of the helmet crouched little Benny Faulkner. Across from him crouched the Landrian. A humpbacked gray little creature with an enormous head and those soft, lavender eyes. I'm setting forth in this narrative the transcript of their conversation as Benny Faulkner later transcribed it from the best of his memory. Faulkner, we come as friends. Native, why? Faulkner, we will help you to rebuild your cities and make your machines work again.
14: Why?
10: We want to help you to enjoy the benefits of the great culture which once thrived on Landro.
14: Why?
10: Because we want to help you.
14: If we ask you not to help us, will you go away?
10: We stay for your own good. We have helped many others on other planets.
14: How?
10: We teach them a better way to live. Their way of life was better than your way.
14: Have you tried our way?
10: Why were your cities abandoned? Was it the plague?
14: Yes.
10: Do you still fear the plague?
14: Yes.
10: Do any of your people become afflicted?
14: Some.
10: How do you treat them?
15: How do you keep the plague from spreading? Do you have a cure? How can we find a cure for the plague?
14: Go among my people.
15: Will we find the answer among your people?
14: My people have the answer.
15: Will you tell me the answer?
14: Go among my people.
5: The drumbeats ended. As far as the Landring was concerned, the conversation was ended. He rose to go, and Faulkner stepped from his path. But Brady was there to ensure the bet.
13: Hold on there, bucko. You ain't going no place.
5: Don't maltreat him, Brady. What'd he say, Benny?
10: He says his people have the answer.
5: What do you think?
10: Well, there may be some truth in it. He says some of his people still get the plague.
7: Well, that must mean it isn't a question of immunity. They must have a cure.
10: Well, he wasn't clear on that, Doctor.
7: Then they must have a vaccine to keep it from spreading.
5: Does he know?
10: Evidently not.
13: I could beat it out of him.
10: I don't think he's lying.
5: Well, that leaves it up to us. Now, the first level of caves are on top of that cliff about a mile ahead.
13: It's a trap. I'll bet my last dollar on it.
5: Maybe not. We'll have to risk it.
7: Now, wait.
5: Yes, Doctor?
7: Let me go. I got you all into this.
5: How will you talk?
7: Well, Benny here can give me enough of the code so I can ask the big question.
5: All right, Doctor. We'll wait at the foot of the cliff. Now, you go on ahead. If you aren't back down in 3 hours, we'll come up after you.
13: What about the gimpo we've got?
5: Now, we'll hold him as a hostage to ensure the doctor's safety.
7: Mm-hmm.
5: Now, if the doc comes back, all right. We'll let him go. Your job, that is.
13: A pleasure.
5: Don't kick him.
13: Natch. But if he gives me any trouble, I'll take a shovel to his bottom. You can count on that.
5: Dr. Morgan about an hour to pick his way up the side of the cliff to the first of the openings where the Landrians lived. He waved to us before he entered the mouth of the cave, and we waved back. Then we settled down to wait. It was a long, long wait.
13: 8 o'clock. He's been up there more than 3 hours, Ira.
5: We'll give him a little more time.
10: It's getting colder.
5: And keep the fire going.
13: You think we'd have heard something by now? If they was going to knock him off, I mean.
5: Well, not necessarily. Hey, wait. Look. Up on the cliff.
10: That's the doctor.
13: What's he running for?
5: I don't know.
10: He looks scared.
13: A crazy fool. If he don't look
5: out... Doctor!
13: He'll...
5: Dr. Morgan, look out! Look out! We found him at the foot of the cliff. Crumpled and broken. We never knew why he had thrown himself off. Scrawled across the pad he had taken with him, on which to make notes concerning the answer, was a single word. The word was courtesy. The expedition was a failure. Okay, that's it. I have to head back for camp and just wait and pray.
13: Not just yet, Ira. Okay?
5: What's on your mind, Batty?
13: If it's all the same to you, I'd like to take the gimpo here out behind the rocks and have a talk with him. Okay, Ira?
5: What do you think you'll accomplish?
13: I don't know. Just a quiet little talk.
5: No violence?
13: No violence. Just a real, earnest-type conversation. Okay, Ira?
5: It was one of those decisions the commanding officer dreads. 180 lives against the chance that Battiers could persuade the little gray man to give an answer he might not even know. I nodded, and Battiers took the little native off behind an outcropping of rock. He was back in 15 minutes, dripping with sweat. Well?
13: Let's go, Harry.
5: Nothing, huh?
13: But nothing.
5: They see you.
13: Yeah, they ain't made very good, those little gray people. They come apart too easy. So, let's go, Ira.
5: All right. Benny. Hey, Benny. What is
10: it? I feel kind of sick all of a sudden.
13: He's got a weak stomach. Dust allergy.
5: Hey, wait a minute. What is it, Benny?
10: Back of my head. Dull kind of pain.
5: Stick out your tongue. Give him a hand, Battiers. We've got to get him back to camp.
13: What is it?
5: I'm not sure. But that blackness on the tongue and the headache, it could be the plague. Faulkner back to camp. He had the red spots on his body. And then the fever began to rage. It was the plague, no mistake about it. Before morning, Collins, the supply sergeant, had it. Then it was Peabody. After that, the men went down like tenpins. They screamed and moaned. And then they died. Come. Hello, buddies.
16: Iris.
5: Have a drink. It's the last of the cough medicine.
16: Yeah. Tired. Oh, man, I've never been so tired.
5: What's your count?
16: We lost six more today.
5: Six. That makes 29 dead. 29 in less than a week.
16: Some stinking natives. They put the whammy on us.
5: I take it easy.
16: Easy. I'd like to take a machine gun up to them hills and knock off the whole bunch up.
5: How's Benny?
16: Now, that's a funny thing. I went into his tent this morning figuring sure he'd be dead by now. Instead, I see his fever is down a couple of points.
5: That's amazing. Usually gets him in a matter of days. Faulkner's been hanging on for weeks now. Well, keep an eye on him. Nightmare of eternity after that. A ceaseless round of caring for the stricken, of helping with the graves, of writing in the book the names of those who died. Sleep came in snatches over when we were so exhausted we couldn't stand. Then one morning, Battier's Brady dragged himself into my shack. Sit down, Bat. What's the count?
16: Six left. We buried the chaplain today. You got a cigarette?
5: Yeah, sure. How's Faulkner?
16: I don't get it.
5: Still alive?
16: He's getting better. He's sitting up.
5: Holy mackerel.
16: This is a good cigarette.
5: Not like any other.
16: No. No, this one's different, Ira. It's my last.
5: What do you mean?
16: Take a look at my tongue, Ira. See? Little black spots.
5: Somehow, I managed to get him into bed. He was already raving when I gave him the last of the morphine. It was incredible. Big, brawling Battier's Brady, a tower of strength, lying sick and whimpering on a cot. I went out on the moors to think. The sun was a dull red glow. Cold breeze whipped up. The planet of Landro was an emptiness. I thought about Battier's and Dr. Morgan and Benny Faulkner. Why should Faulkner, of all of us, recover from the plague from which no man recovered? I turned and went back to see Benny Faulkner.
10: Hello, Captain.
5: Hello, Benny. How are you?
10: Good. Got up and walked a couple of steps today. How goes it?
5: Brady's down.
10: Oh.
5: Listen, Benny. There must be some reason why you survived the virus.
10: Well, how about you? Why didn't you ever even get it?
5: I give it time.
10: What can I do?
5: I want you to tell me everything you know about yourself. Everything you can remember.
10: But why?
5: Because somewhere in your makeup is some little thing that makes the difference. At least I can leave a record for any future expedition that comes to Landro. Okay?
10: Okay, Captain Warner. Where do you want me to start?
5: At the beginning. Now, I'm going to take notes.
10: Well, I was born on the 2nd of July in 1971. My parents were ordinary people. My father was ordinary. I've told you everything I can remember. For 3 days now, you've questioned me.
5: Now, take it from where the native started to walk away. You stepped out of his path and Brady grabbed him.
10: Okay, so I stepped out of his path.
5: Why?
10: What do you mean, why?
5: Why did you step out of his path?
10: Well, why not? Courtesy, that's why. What's the matter?
5: Courtesy. Funny. That's the word that Dr. Morgan had written in his notebook.
10: Well, I don't see...
5: I don't either. Hey, tell me, why should you want to be courteous to a native?
10: Why not?
5: What about maintaining your own dignity?
10: Are you talking about dignity or arrogance? Look, I don't get this at all, Captain.
5: You're familiar with the records left by the first expedition, Benny. What happened with the natives?
10: Well, the natives were friendly enough at first, but after a while, they went back to the caves.
5: And when we got here, they wouldn't come near us, right?
10: Right.
5: Yet we came to help them.
10: So what?
5: So maybe this, Benny. Maybe we were all wetting our deductions. Maybe those cities weren't deserted centuries ago after all. Maybe these little people up in the caves are the same people who used to live in those cities.
10: Well, why should they leave?
5: Well, maybe they found out the big cities weren't the answer. Maybe they found out that civilization doesn't necessarily bring happiness. So they just packed up and left. Returned to the simple life.
10: That doesn't make sense. You're forgetting the plague.
5: Benny, what is the plague?
10: Well, I don't know.
5: I think the plague was nothing more than what we know as greed and arrogance.
10: Captain, you're going off your rock.
5: I think maybe we were in line to die of it, even if the serum had been good.
10: Well, it violates all the laws of Earth.
5: We aren't on Earth. We're on Landro, a planet a million light years from home. Now, why are we trying to take these primitive, happy people and make them like ourselves? Why are we trying to mold them, to convince them that they belong in cities, that they should be building better can openers instead of just enjoying human relationships? Why, Benny? If that isn't sheer, stupid, crazy arrogance, my name isn't Ira Warren.
7: Delacour went that night. 3 days later, Battiers Brady died. In his delirium, he was howling about how if he could just get his hands on one of those stinking natives, he'd wring the answer out of them. After I buried him, I went back to Benny Faulkner's tent. Faulkner was getting out of bed as I entered.
10: How's he, Captain?
7: I just buried him.
10: Holy Mother in Heaven. That means two of us. Two out of 180.
7: Not two. Just one.
10: Oh, but you're all right.
7: I have a headache. I'm beginning to sweat a little, too.
10: Well, can I help you, Annie?
7: No. No, I think I'll go back to my shack and finish writing the report.
10: Well, maybe it isn't the plague.
7: No, Benny, I've seen it too many times to kid myself about it.
10: Look, Captain, you don't believe that junk about courtesy, do you? I mean that stuff you were talking about the other night. That's a lot of nonsense. You must know that. Holy mackerel, Captain. You can't believe it. You can't.
7: Good night, Benny. I think I'd like to be alone for a while.
10: Okay. Good night, Captain Warren.
7: This concludes my report. I am turning it over to Benny Faulkner in the hopes that he will be able to transmit it to any other expedition commander who contemplates exploring the planet of Lantern. The fever is beginning to mount now. My hands tremble as I write. The end should not be far off. You see, I didn't have a chance. I stepped out of no path.

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2: 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Featured in the cast were Lawson Zerbe as Captain Warren, Bill Zuckert as Battiers Brady, and Bill Gray as Benny Faulkner. 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

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This is the haunting hour. 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

0: Midnight. 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Hard-boiled and tender. Weak and mean and cheap, without dignity. And great and proud and powerful. And the metropolis at midnight, filled with the high spirits of joy seekers, revelers who give way to the goodness of living, or try to forget the badness of living. Midnight that is brooding, sinister. The sounds of the big city at midnight, the squeaks and roars of taxicabs, the rumble of trucks, the moan of river boats, and underground, the subway, and under and above, the sounds of the people, shrill, ribald, futile. But there is quiet, too, in the teeming city at midnight. The quiet that is broken by the wail of a child, the rattle of a snore, or, as in the home of Earl Breton, a private detective and his partner, Owen Bailey, called the professor. The telephone rings, and the professor answers it.
1: Hello? Earl Breton?
2: No, this is Mr. Bailey, Breton's partner. Who's calling?
1: This is Bill Henderson. Is Earl there?
2: Just a moment. It's Bill Henderson, Earl. Do you want to talk to him?
3: Bill Henderson? What does that crooked politician want?
2: Sounds very anxious.
3: Well, that's too bad. Tell him I'm very busy. I gotta go to sleep.
2: Hello, Mr. Henderson.
1: Yeah?
2: I'm sorry, but Mr. Breton
1: Listen
2: is not
1: to me,
2: in...
1: Bailey. If Earl doesn't talk to me, he may be responsible for my death.
2: I can't possibly see how that...
3: Let me have the phone, Professor. Hello, Henderson.
1: Is you, Earl?
3: Yeah, what's on your mind?
1: I gotta see you right away, Earl. Can you meet me down at your office?
3: Office hours are from 10 to 2, Henderson. You know that. I'll see you tomorrow.
1: No, wait, Earl, wait. I tell you gotta see me tonight.
3: Now, look, I can't...
1: Wait until tomorrow, because I may never get there tomorrow.
3: How do you figure?
1: I can't explain it on the phone, but I know what I'm talking about. I gotta see you tonight. Got it.
3: Where are you now?
1: I'm at my house.
3: Okay, give me a few minutes to get a cup of something warm. I'll meet you down at the office.
1: Oh, thanks a million, Earl.
3: Never mind the thanks. Bring some money with you.
1: Don't worry about that, Earl. This is worth anything to me.
3: Goodbye.
2: That seems to be his trouble, Earl.
3: Well, he's probably swindled one guy too many.
2: Good.
3: What do you mean, good?
2: I mean, he picked a good time for it. We can very well use the money, you know.
3: Well, you can start drawing the bill now, Professor. And remember, after office hours, it's triple the usual.

0: If we ever make enough dough, Professor, remind me to move out of this broken-down building.
1: All buildings are pretty much alike at this hour of night.
0: How do they expect one old guy to take care of this whole thing by himself?
1: He manages if you don't rush him.
0: Yeah.
2: What devil has got his finger on it? It's you, Mr. Britton. You'll never be known as a patient man.
0: I hate waiting for elevators, old-timer.
2: Good evening, Mr. Bailey.
1: Good evening. You've got lots to do around here, haven't you?
2: Sure. I've got to make the rounds, you know.
0: How's business?
2: Oh, very slow, Mr. Britton. You're the only two people I've seen all night.
1: Hey, it's pitch black out here, isn't it?
2: You want me to put the hall lights on?
0: Don't bother, old-timer. We'll make it.
1: It might help if you throw your flashlight beam down the hall.
2: Oh, sure thing. How's this?
1: That's fine. Here. I've got the key, Earl.
0: Right. Thanks, old-timer. We're okay now.
2: I'll be seeing you on the way down.
1: Now, if I can just find the switch. Here.
0: What's the matter with the light?
1: Looks like the switch don't work.
0: It was working all right when I left this evening. Where to find the desk lamp?
1: Find it, Earl?
0: Yeah. You didn't take the bulb out of this lamp, did you, Professor?
1: Of course not.
0: I've got an idea, Professor, that we have company.
3: You're a very smart chap, Breton.
1: Who's that?
3: Just stay where you are, both of you, and don't ask any questions. Mr. Breton knows that those lights are not out by accident, but if either of you makes a false move, there could be one.
0: What are you looking for?
3: Information.
0: And why keep us in the dark?
3: There's enough light for me from that street lamp shining in your window. I can see you both.
0: What do you want to know?
3: I understand, Breton, that you got some new dope on the Kennedy murder. Am I right?
0: Kennedy murder? Why, the police gave Kennedy up as a suicide 5 years ago. What would I be...
3: Stay where you are, Breton. I told you I can see.
0: Yeah, sure. Seems kind of... Yeah, I guess our visit is a little touchy, Professor.
3: You didn't believe that I could see you. Next time, I won't miss. Now, give it to me straight.
0: I told you I don't like the smell of a body that's been buried 5 years, and I ain't digging it up. Now, what else do you want?
2: Mr. Breton, are you in there?
3: Don't make a move.
2: Mr. Breton, Mr. Bailey, whatever happened, you...
0: Okay, I hope you get a big kick out of beating up a helpless old guy. That was very tough. Very.
4: Duck, Professor, I've got a... What happened, Earl? Where are you?
0: Right over here where that voice was coming from, and he's not here.
4: Maybe he moved over to another corner of the room.
0: Duck behind something, Professor. I'm going to light a match.
4: Careful now, Earl.
0: Well, I'll be there's nobody here.
1: Who's that lying in the doorway?
0: Wait a minute. Looks like the old-timer. Here's his flashlight. I'll turn it on.
1: Put him in this chair, Earl.
0: No, it's too late, Professor. He's dead.
1: Dead?
0: That dirty rat killing a sweet, harmless old man.
1: Wait, what's this here on the floor?
0: Let me see.
1: Hotel key.
0: Hotel Markham, room 517.
1: Think that fell out of the old man's pocket?
0: No, that's a mobster's hotel. It's full of gamblers and racket men.
1: Then that means if we go to room 517, we ought to be able to find out the man who did this.
0: You don't find anybody in that hotel. You smoke them out. Besides, that key might have been stolen just so somebody could plant it here. Don't you see that?
1: Then how are we going to know?
0: The voice, Professor. I'll never forget that voice. I'm promising the old man now that I'll find it.
1: Well, what do we do, Oil?
0: You go find Henderson and tell him we won't be able to see him tonight. I'm going to the Hotel Markham. Meet me there as soon as you're through, in front of the hotel.
1: And what about the old man?
0: On our way out, we'll ring the night alarm. That'll bring the police.
1: But aren't we going to tell him what happened?
0: Right now, Professor, we don't know any more than they do. Come on, let's go.
5: Anything I can do? Oh, hello, Breton.
0: How's the hotel business?
5: Oh, we don't complain.
0: Uh-huh. Who's up in room?

0: 517.
1: Who wants to know?
0: I understand there's a game going on.
1: So?
0: So, I'd like to get in.
1: Well, there's a gentleman by the name of Sparrow rented the room. Maybe you know him.
0: That's all I wanted to hear. You can tell him a good friend, Mr. Sparrow. I'm coming right up.
1: Don't worry. I will.
0: Oh. By the way, I hear there's a shortage of keys. You still lose many of them?
1: Certainly we do. Every day.
0: That's very interesting. Very interesting.
2: Well, look who's here, fellas. My old pal, Earl Breton.
0: Hiya, Sparrow.
2: Fine. Come on in.
0: How's the game?
2: Pretty good. You want to take a hand?
0: Yeah, maybe. How long you been playing?
2: Oh, about 12 hours. Now meet the boys. All right, fellas. This is Dan Huber. He's new in this town.
0: Yeah? Didn't take you long to find this place, did it, Dan?
3: Me? I got a nose for this stuff.
2: Yes. And you know Harry Jackson, Earl, don't you?
0: Sure, I know Harry. How are you, Harry?
4: Fine.
0: What did you say, Harry?
4: I said I'm fine. That's what I said.
0: Uh-huh, sure.
2: Now, this is Willie Garvin, and over
0: well,
2: here...
0: Well, that's a funny name, Willie.
5: What's funny about it?
0: Well, how do you spell it?
5: G-A-R-V-I-N. Why? Does it sound familiar?
0: No, Willie, no.
2: And I don't have to introduce you to my partner, Joe Murray, huh?
0: Hello, Joe.
6: Hello.
0: Funny to find you and Sparrow in the same game, Joe.
6: What's funny about that?
0: Well, after all, you and Sparrow are partners, aren't you?
6: Nobody said for you, Breton, and if you don't like what goes on here, you can shove off.
2: Come
6: get
2: on,
6: it?
2: Earl. When are you going to stop burning up Joe? Anyhow, he just came in a few minutes ago. So we really just started playing together.
0: Oh, just came in a few minutes ago. Where were you, Joe?
6: Since when do I report to you?
0: Well, I'm just curious, that's all.
6: I told you before, Breton, I don't like coppers, and that still goes. Now, let's get the game going.
2: Well, Earl, you taking a hand?
0: Sure, but first, I got to get the professor. He's got my dough. I'll be back in a few
6: minutes. Wait a minute, Breton. What are you trying to pull? Why didn't you bring your dough in the first place?
0: I just wanted to see who was in the game.
2: Oh, sure, Joey's got a right to know. Go ahead, Earl. Get your dough. Oh, but don't forget to come back, huh? Otherwise, it wouldn't look so good, huh?
0: Sure, don't worry. I'll be back. How long have you been waiting, Professor?
7: I just got here. Did you find out anything?
0: No, not a thing. I listened to every voice up there. Not one of them was the right one. How about you? Did you see Henderson?
7: Yeah, that is, I didn't see him, but I found out about him.
0: What do you mean, found out about him?
7: Well, when I got there, Earl, there were a lot of people outside the house, and the police were there.
0: Police? What happened?
7: Henderson was murdered.

0: It was midnight when the phone rang in the home of Earl Breton, a private detective. A man named Henderson was calling. Henderson, a crooked politician who insisted he was in danger of being killed and that he had to see Breton immediately. Earl agreed to meet him in his office, but when he and his partner, the professor, arrived a few minutes later, they were faced with a peculiar situation. The lights in the office wouldn't work, and before they could investigate, a voice challenged them from the darkness. Their unknown visitor fired at them, purposely missing, in order to warn them that he meant business. The sound of the gun attracted the attention of the night watchman. He came to investigate and was killed by the intruder, who disappeared, leaving Earl with the old man's body and a clue. The key to room 517 at the Hotel Markham. They rang the police alarm and Earl sent the professor to intercept Henderson, to break the appointment they had with him. Then he went to the hotel, to room 517, where he expected to find the killer. He interrupted a card game, but Sparrow, the gangster who was registered in 517, invited Earl to sit in, much to the displeasure of his partner, Joe Murray. Breton accepted, promising to return soon. He went down to the street where the professor was waiting. The professor had news for him. Henderson had been murdered.
1: How did you find out he was murdered, Professor?
2: I overheard two policemen talking to one another.
1: Did the cops know you were there?
2: Oh, no. We wouldn't want them to know we was interested, would we?
1: Good for you, Professor.
2: But now that I think of it, Earl, shouldn't we tell the police what we know?
1: Well, that's a good idea, except that we don't know anything they can't find out for themselves.
2: But they don't know that Henderson called us to meet him at the office. And then when we got there, we met somebody else. And it was that somebody else who killed the night watchman.
1: I know there's some connection between those two things, Professor. In fact, if I didn't know Henderson's voice so well...
2: You'd say that it was the man at the office who imitated it?
1: Sure, that's an old trick. A man disguises his voice to sound like... Hey, just a minute, Professor. Why couldn't it be...
2: You mean you actually think that the man we met in the office was the one who called us earlier and he imitated Henderson's voice?
1: No. That'd be too obvious. The killer's much cleverer than that.
2: But you do think he had something to do with both of the murders?
1: Certainly. If he didn't, how would he know that we were coming down to the office at midnight? He was expecting us. So he must have been with Henderson at the time Henderson called us.
2: If you don't mind my saying so, Earl, it doesn't make sense. Why should this man have bothered to come down to our office just to ask us about some murder case that was over and forgotten 5 years ago?
1: That's just it, Professor. He didn't want that information at all. That was just to throw us off the track. That was why he left the key there when he slugged the old man and disappeared.
2: You mean he actually wanted us to follow him here to the Hotel Markham?
1: Don't you see? He was trying to establish the alibi that he was playing cards in this hotel at the time of the murder. And he could force us to testify as police witnesses that we saw him here.
2: Then why don't we tell that to the police?
1: Oh, Professor, you're slipping. You know the police don't want ideas. They've got their own. Besides, if we don't know whose voice we heard, what can we tell them?
2: Well, at least we can tell them that it was somebody who's up in that hotel room now.
1: Sure. But can we prove it?
2: I guess not. Well, then what can we do?
1: We gotta go upstairs and find out who that phony voice belongs to.
2: But our life can be very short in a place like this. I mean, I'm not thinking about me.
1: I know, Professor, I know. But I made a promise to that old watchman that I'd find the guy who killed him, and I like to keep a promise.
2: But, Earl, we ain't got enough money to play cards with those people.
1: They don't know that.
2: Well, I don't think it should take them more than one hand to find out.
1: All right, then you'll have to stall. Now, one of those guys up there has a phony British voice.
2: So?
1: Listen.
3: Stay where you are, Breton. I told you, I can see.
1: How's that?
2: If I wasn't looking at you, I'd swear it was the guy in the room.
1: Good. That's all I wanted to know.
3: I knew you'd keep your promise to come back, Earl.
1: Oh, why not? This is my night, Sparrow.
3: Well, come on, take a chair.
1: I think I'll let the professor play for me. I do much better when I'm looking over his shoulder.
3: Suit yourself.
4: Let's get going. You're holding up the game.
3: How many chips, Professor?
2: Well, that's up to Earl.
1: Chips? Why, what do you say we start off with $10 worth, Professor? I got a hunch.
2: I guess that's all right.
4: Wait a minute. Who are you kidding, Breton? Since when do you figure you can get in on this game for $10?
1: That's just a starter, Joe. I always like to play hunches.
3: But you've got more than that, haven't you, Earl?
1: You know better than to ask me that, Sparrow.
4: Yeah? We'll see. Okay, deal them out.
1: Joe, if I didn't know that you just came into this game a little while ago, I'd figure that you were losing plenty.
4: Why?
1: Ah, you're so touchy.
5: I open. $5.
4: Raise your 10.
2: I'm out.
3: Well, playing it safe, Professor.
2: I'd rather not explain my game.
1: Maybe if Joe played it safer, he wouldn't be so worried all the time.
3: Oh, Joe. Joe's got lots on his mind.
1: I don't know, Sparrow. You're Joe's partner. You never seem to worry like he does.
4: What do you mean, worry? Who says I'm worried? I'm just careful, that's all. I don't trust nobody, see?
1: Nobody? You mean not even Sparrow, your own partner?
4: I said nobody.
3: Oh, Joe thinks maybe I talk too much.
4: That's right.
1: I didn't hear you say anything out of place, Sparrow.
3: He thinks I made a mistake telling you he just came into the game a little while ago.
4: I told you to shut up, Sparrow.
3: Oh, come on, Joe. You don't have to be afraid of Earl Breton.
4: He's a cop, and I told you don't have to know nothing.
3: He wouldn't repeat anything he heard up here, would you, Earl?
1: I always play it safe.
3: I think you're all right, Earl.
1: Mind if I stand up?
4: Where you going?
1: I just want to walk around a little bit, stretch my legs.
4: Just don't go looking at any hands.
1: Okay. I'll stand over here by the wall.
3: You're going to let the professor play by himself?
1: Sure. Hey, this is a very interesting electric light switch.
4: You guys don't cut the chatter, I'll blow this game off.
3: Hey, wait a minute.
4: Who put those lights out? Put the lights on!
3: What are you getting so crazy about, Joe? You act as if you just murdered someone.
4: Put up the lights, I said, quick!
1: I'm sorry, Joe. That was my mistake. I didn't know the light switched off this way.
4: Shut up! And you, Sparrow, what was the idea saying I murdered someone?
3: What are you talking about, Joe? I didn't say anything.
4: Don't give me that stuff, I heard you. You can't fool me with that phony voice you put on.
3: I told you, I didn't say anything.
4: Oh, yeah? Well, I happen to know that nobody else but you talks that way.
3: Cut it, you dope! Didn't you know that wasn't my voice?
4: Sparrow, if you're trying to pull anything...
1: Okay, Joe. Sparrow's right. Now, don't get sore. It was my fault. I didn't know.
4: That ain't the point, Breton. I want to know what he's trying to pull. And it ain't none of your business, copper.
1: I just wanted to tell you I'm sorry. It was my voice you heard, Joe.
4: What? Are you? All right. What's the game, Breton?
1: No game, Joe. Just a joke, that's all.
3: Sure, Joe. Just a joke. Very funny, too. Can't you take a joke, Joe?
4: Nuts. All right, Breton. If you want to stay in this game, get up some real dough or beat it.
1: Okay, I'll come clean with you. That's all the dough we got with us right now. If you let me go in the next room and make a call, I'll get some sent up here right away.
3: Why, sure. You want to use the phone, huh? Yes, it's right in the next room.
1: Thanks, Burrow.
6: This is the desk.
1: Hello. Get me Spring 73100.
6: Spring 73100?
1: Right.
6: Oh, you're kidding. That's police headquarters. Say, have you got any complaints to make?
7: Hold on there.
6: Hey, wait a minute. What goes on here?
7: Just one of your keys.
1: Oh, hello, Sparrow. I can't say much for your phone service.
3: No? What's the matter with it?
1: They wouldn't get a number for me.
3: I see. Who you calling is so important.
1: The police. I guess I can wait.
3: Well, say, I'm glad you came in here, Breton. I wanted to have a little talk with you. Alone.
1: You wouldn't use that revolver right here in this room, would you?
3: Wouldn't I? You know, I can do pretty much as I want to in this hotel. You know that, don't you?
1: Yeah. But if you killed me now, wouldn't you have to tell Joe why you did it?
3: Well, what do you mean?
1: I mean, wouldn't you have to tell him that you were tired of being partners with him and Henderson? That you wanted the whole racket for yourself? So that you killed Henderson, trying to make it look as though Joe did it so he could take the rap?
3: If you're trying to talk loud so Joe will hear you, I might as well tell you, he just left.
1: Well, at least I found out it was you who slugged the night watchman in my building tonight.
3: So what?
1: Just that you killed him, that's all.
3: You shouldn't have gotten away.
1: Then you're admitting that you killed Henderson and the watchman.
3: Only to you, Breton. And I'll tell you why. Because I'm going to make sure that you'll never be able to tell it to the cops. See?
1: I don't have to tell them, Sparrow. They know about it already.
3: Oh, sure. You gave them all this information before you came up here.
1: No, I didn't tell them. You did.
3: You know something, Breton? I'm beginning to think you're a little bit nuts.
1: I suppose you wouldn't believe me if I told you the police are listening to you right now? They heard you admit all this to me?
3: Oh, now, wait a minute. Don't tell me you hid him in my closet.
1: No. But they're right outside in that room where we were just playing cards.
7: You're crazy.
1: Why don't you take a look?
7: Because I ain't dumb enough to turn my back on you.
1: Then that makes it easy for them to come in.
8: Drop the gun, Sparrow. Give it here.
5: What? It is the cops. What?
8: We heard the whole thing outside, Benton. Pretty smart.
5: But how did you get the cops up here?
1: I didn't get them, Sparrow. You did.
5: Cut it out, Breton!
1: It's true. You know the best way to bring the police is to leave a hotel key next to a dead man, and that's what you did.
5: Yeah, but you picked it up.
1: Not me. I just made a mental note of it, that's all.
2: What puzzles me, Earl, is how you know the police were out here when you made Sparrow talk.
1: Ah, that was easy. When I tried to put through a call before, I heard a voice at the switchboard asking about a key. And I just played a hunch.
8: I'm glad we got here in time. Come along, Sparrow.
1: Well, Professor, let's go home.
2: Yes, sir.
1: Oh, and look, if our phone rings again tonight, don't answer it.

From shadows and stillness, mystery weaves a spell of strangest fascination, charging the mind with doubts and fears. For mystery is a strange companion, a living memory in the haunting hour.

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1: Journey into space. The BBC presents Jet Morgan in Operation Luna. Jet Morgan, Steve Mitchell, Doc Matthews, and Lemmy Barnett are on their way to the moon. Shortly after takeoff, they lost contact with Earth and didn't regain it for 27 hours. Then, nearly 2 days later, a small meteor struck the ship, and Jet Morgan, after putting on his spacesuit, went out through the airlock to inspect the damage. Fortunately, it was slight, but Jet was so awed by the sight of the universe around him that he asked Mitch and Lemmy to join him. Lemmy, impressed by the novelty of being able to walk right round the ship's exterior, wandered to the other side and out of sight of his companions. And then, strange sounds were heard over his radio. Immediately, Lemmy began to call to Jet and Mitch, but they didn't hear him. Then, as something like near panic took hold of Lemmy...
2: Jet!
1: The sound stopped, and Jet heard him.
2: I heard it, I tell you. The same kind of music we heard when I got the radio working, only this time it was much louder, like it was right inside me helmet. It was uncanny.
3: Lemmy, if there had been any music, it must have been coming through your radio, and we'd have heard it too.
2: But there was, I tell you. I was calling you when it first came on, but you didn't hear me till it stopped.
1: Lemmy, lie on your bunk.
2: You don't believe me, do you? None of you believe me.
1: We do believe you, Lemmy. Now, come and lie down.
2: You believe me, don't you, Doc? You heard that music coming over the radio, didn't you?
1: I wasn't out there, Lemmy. I was here, in the ship.
3: What's happening to him, Mitch?
4: What do you think's happening to him? I told you, he's unstable. A psychological misfit.
3: Oh, you're not going to bring that up again. If Lemmy says he heard a strange noise, he heard it.
4: Then why didn't I hear it? Why didn't you or Doc?
3: Doc wasn't outside. How could he?
4: Well, he was listening to us, wasn't he, on the ship's receiver? That and our personal radios all work on identical frequencies. If there'd been anything to hear, at least one of us would have heard it. He must have imagined it.
3: Be careful what you're implying, Mitch.
4: What other explanation is there?
3: How should I know? Anything could happen out here, anything. Radios could play tricks. The ship's, Lemmy's, anybody's. Maybe there's some kind of radio wave we know nothing about that can only be heard out here in space.
4: Ah, piffle.
3: Oh, trouble with you, Mitch, is you won't believe in anything that can't be proved.
1: All right, now break it up, you two. Lemmy's upset enough without you discussing him like he was a mental case.
3: Yes, Doc, you're right. Trouble with this ship is room's so limited you can hardly keep your thoughts to yourself.
4: Room or no room, Lemmy has still got to be discussed.
3: What do you think about this, Doc?
1: I don't know what to think, Jet. At first, I was inclined to agree with Mitch. Say, Lemmy's imagining things. And who could blame a man for that out here? But Lemmy's not that type. Besides, he says the sound was the same as we all heard just before we contacted base, remember?
3: Yes, almost like music.
4: Atmospheric.
3: What, on this equipment?
1: It wasn't atmospheric, Mitch. That radio picked up something, no doubt about that. It was too strong, too pure to be atmospheric.
3: You mean it might have been transmitted?
1: Could have been.
4: You'll be saying it came from the moon next.
3: Well, why not?
4: There's no life on the moon.
3: How do you know? Have you been there?
4: Oh, for heaven's sake, Jet, what's got into you? Any elementary textbook on astronomy will prove there's no life on the moon.
3: Will it also tell you what lies on the other side of the moon?
4: Well, of course not. No man has ever seen it. But how can it be any different from this side? It must be much the same.
3: But you can't prove it, Mitch. And you can't explain the behavior of the radio. Being out of action for so long, then picking up those weird sounds just before control came through.
4: Are you two trying to say that there's life, civilizations maybe, on other planets, even on the moon?
3: We're not saying there is or there isn't.
1: But you can't rule out the possibility.
4: I can. I'll believe it when and if I see it. Until then, I'll be guided by the known facts that life on any planet other than Earth is most unlikely.
1: Why should the Earth be singled out? Why should such an infinitesimally small part of the universe be unique?
4: For the same reason that you are unique. You are 5'9" tall, weigh 180 pounds, have gray eyes, and were born on the day you were, the hour you were. You, everything about you, is a lucky combination of circumstances.
1: I can't agree.
4: Whether you agree or not is beside the point. But the question in hand at the moment is Lemmy. What are we going to do about him?
3: What can we do?
2: I can hear you.
4: Well, for a start, we'll have to make a rule that he doesn't go outside the ship again.
3: Well, there'll be no need for anyone to go outside again. The chances of another meteor hitting us are a million to one against.
4: I don't mean while we're still coasting. I mean from now on, even after we've touched down on the moon.
3: What? You mean you'd let him go all that way and then deny him the right even to step outside?
4: Yes. Unless I can be 100% sure we won't get a repeat performance of what happened half an hour ago.
3: I won't do it to him.
1: Neither will I.
4: But I tell you, Lemmy's unstable.
2: I can still hear you.
4: Anything might happen to him. He'll be seeing moon men next with one eye in the middle of their foreheads.
3: Look, Mitch, you're being unreasonable. More than unreasonable.
4: I just want to be sure that nothing wrecks this project.
1: That's more important to you than anything. Or anyone, isn't it?
4: You're darn right it is.
3: Sorry, Mitch, but Lemmy carries on as was arranged. What happened outside is going to make no difference.
4: All right. I consider myself overruled. If I listen to you two much longer, I'll think you've all gone crazy. Let's hope I never have to say I told you so.
3: You won't. I'll guarantee it.
5: 22nd October, 1965. It is now 3 Earth days, 7 hours, and 6 minutes since takeoff. The ship has now settled down to a regular routine. Lemmy seems to have fully recovered from whatever it was that scared him outside the ship, and now nobody even mentions it, though it's obviously preying on the minds of us all. Radio contact with Earth is clear and suffers from no interruption. There isn't much to do now. Every man takes his watch. Lemmy plays his mouth organ. Mitch studies his tables. Jet reads his book. And I keep this diary. Our speed is now very slow, not more than 50 miles an hour, and dropping every second. Soon the most exciting, the most dangerous part of our journey will be on us.
3: Lemmy.
2: Yes, Jet?
3: Stop that racket and listen, will you?
2: Yes, Jet.
3: Everybody listen. We've now passed neutral gravitational point. The Earth no longer affects us. The moon has taken over and is pulling us down towards its surface. It's only 23,000 miles away now, and the time has come to turn the ship over. Switch on the stern televiewer, Lemmy. Let's take a look at the Earth.
2: Televiewer, stern view, on.
1: Hey, is that the Earth? That little thing?
2: I hardly call it little, Doc. It fills the whole screen.
3: Stand by. Okay, Mitch?
6: Okay, Jet.
3: Doc?
1: Yeah, okay.
3: Lemmy?
2: Okay.
3: Number one, gyro.
1: Number one, contact.
3: Watch the screen, Lemmy.
2: Nothing happening yet. Oh, yes, now it is. Earth moving off screen. 1 degree, 2 degrees.

0: Oh, yes, yes, absolutely.
1: Limb of the moon, now visible. Getting bigger. Blimey, the mountains and craters are as clear as anything.
2: Well, never mind that. Keep your mind on the job.
1: Plus one, 1.5.
2: Stand by, Doc.
1: Two,
3: yeah, whenever you like.
1: 2.5, plus three, 3.5, plus four.
2: Number one, gyros. 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
1: Plus five, 5.5, plus six.
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2: Stand by for counteraction.
1: Plus seven.
2: Number two, gyro.
4: Ready.
1: Plus eight, 8.5, plus nine, 9.5, plus ten.
2: Number two, contact.
1: 10.5, plus 11.
2: Stabilizer, stand by.
4: Standing by.
2: Stabilizer, now.
1: 10.5, 10. Dead on.
2: Number two, gyro, cut.
1: Steady she goes.
2: Okay, that's it. Now, leave the stabilizer on for a while. Let's be sure.
1: Still steady. On course.
2: Cut it. Now, Doc. We're okay.
4: Well, that's that. Easier than I thought.
2: Let me call up base. Tell them the ship has been turned over and that we're now falling towards the moon.
1: What?
4: How far now, Jet?
2: 1,000 miles.
4: Getting close?
2: Yes, very close, Midge. Now, it's about time we began preparing for landing. Everybody, onto your couches and strap yourselves in.
3: Sure thing, gents.
1: We're still dead on course. If there is a man on the moon, he's going to get a very big surprise soon. Landing area, spot on.
4: Let's hope we don't hit her too hard.
5: Yep, safety straps fastened.
1: Me too.
4: Safety straps, okay.
2: Then position your control panels. Number one panel in position.
4: Number two.
1: Number three.
5: Four, okay.
2: Mitch, stabilizer.
4: Stabilizer, ready. Contact.
2: Lemmy, course?
1: Spot on.
2: Dock height?
5: 930 miles.
2: Shock absorbers ready?
4: Yes, Jet.
2: Let's hope they stand the concussion.
4: They will.
2: Contact?
5: 910 miles.
2: Still some way to fall yet. Let's all relax. Gravity conditions will return as soon as the motor is cut in. Don't let the shock take you by surprise.
5: 900.
1: Blimey, and it's jacket. We could have landed on that one.
2: No, Lemmy, they're the mountains that surround the bay. Where we're landing is much smoother.
1: Better be.
5: Height, 895.
1: Landing area, still spot on.
5: 890.
2: Nearly there.
1: Hope somebody's got the kettle on down there. I could just do with a cup. Here, what's that?
2: What's what?
4: Quiet, Lemmy.
5: 880.
1: But, I can
2: hear. What is it, Lemmy?
5: 875.
1: Nothing, Jet. It's the excitement.
2: Lemmy, what's wrong?
1: Nothing, I'll tell you. Take no note.
5: 870.
2: Stand by. I'm going to cut in the motor.
1: Landing area, spot on.
4: Lemmy, pull yourself together.
5: 865. 860. 855. 850.
2: Contact. Lemmy, watch the skin, for heaven's sake.
5: 845.
1: Landing area, okay.
5: 840. 835. 830.

0: Stay there. Here she comes.
1: Mr. Sledge, hold tight. Cut the motor.
2: Everybody all right?
3: Okay, Jet.
4: Okay.
2: Lemmy.
3: Okay.
2: Gentlemen, we're on the moon.
0: Didn't you hear what Jet said? We've just landed on the moon. Doc, Lemmy.
3: I heard him. Yeah, so did I.
0: Doesn't that mean anything to you? Well, the way you're carrying on, he might have just announced your death sentence.
3: Maybe he has.
2: What's up, Doc? And Lemmy, what's worrying you?
5: Nothing.
2: Now out with it, Lemmy.
0: You didn't hear that music again, did you?
5: Leave me alone. Would he keep getting at me all the time?
0: You did hear it, or at least you think you did. Am I right? Am I?
3: Leave him alone, Mitch.
0: In a minute, you'll be saying you heard that darn music, too.
3: I'm not so sure that I didn't.
2: What? You, Doc?
3: I can't explain it, but just before the motor was switched on, I began to feel very strange. A sense of foreboding.
0: With landing only a few minutes away, how else would you feel?
3: No, it wasn't that. I didn't exactly hear anything, but...
0: I know. You just felt it.
3: Yes. Yes, that's the only way I can explain it.
0: Well, now you're both beginning to imagine things.
3: Mitch, it was not imagination.
2: Well, look, let's forget it for now. We've got work to do and little time in which to do it. Now, get up and we'll start.
3: Oh, yes, of course.
5: Do we put our magnetized boots on?
2: No, Lemmy. We won't need those till we return. Now, switch on the main teleview and we'll see what it looks like outside.
5: Teleview on. Can't see a thing.
2: Rotate the camera, full circle.
5: Camera rotating.
3: Oh, still nothing.
0: If anything, that screen's getting darker. No sign of a picture.
2: The camera's pointing towards the night side of the moon, and the sun's hardly rising yet. We can't expect anything on the screen.
3: Well, not even the stars?
2: Oh, we should see those, I must admit. Let's wait a bit. Wait till she's turned 180 degrees and begins to pick up the day side.
3: Now, here she comes, getting brighter.
0: But still no picture. It's like the lens is fogged over.
2: What are we worrying about? It's dust.
3: Dust?
0: Oh, of course. The moon's surface is covered with it. Volcanic ash, meteoric dust. The blast from our motor when we landed must have caused a regular dust storm.
2: We came down right in the middle of it. We won't see a thing. Let's settle again.
0: Oh, you know, for a minute it had me scared. I thought the televiewer had packed in like the radio did.
5: Me too.
2: Well, while we're waiting, we'll get ready to go outside.
3: Yeah.
2: And not you, Lemmy.
5: Aye?
2: Somebody has to stay behind.
5: Oh.
2: We can't all go outside at once.
5: Oh, for a minute, I thought...
2: Oh, don't worry. Next time out, somebody else will take a turn of staying behind.
5: Well, that's fair enough.
2: Now, call up control.
5: Yes, sir.
2: Mitch, Doc, get your suits on.
3: Yeah, sure, okay, Jeff.
5: Hello, Earth. Rocket ship Luna calling control. Come in, please.
6: Hello, Luna. Earth calling. Go ahead.
5: Stand by. I've got him, Jet.
2: Hello. Hello, Earth. This is Jet Morgan. You can tell the world that rocket ship Luna has landed. She touched down in the Bay of Rainbows less than 5 minutes ago.
6: No need to tell them, Jet. They just heard you announce it. Every major city on Earth is hooked up to your ship via radio. London, Sydney, Paris, Berlin, New York are hanging on to your every word.
5: No, I mean, I'll be careful what you say, Jet. The whole world is listening.
6: How was the landing?
2: Fine. Came off beautifully. We hit the target area right smack in the middle.
6: Was the trip a comfortable one, or was it unpleasant?
2: A bit cramped, but otherwise very comfortable. Ah, the televiewer screen's clearing. It's almost time for us to go outside. I'll arrange for our personal radios to be fed into the ship's transmitter so you'll be able to hear us talking. And now, if you'll excuse me.
6: Certainly. And that, ladies and gentlemen, was the voice of Jet Morgan, captain of the first spaceship ever to land on the moon. As you heard, he and two other members of his crew are at present preparing to go outside.
7: Hello, Earth. Can you hear us?
6: Yes, Luna.
7: We're in the airlock now and the door is opening. In just a few seconds, we'll have our first close look at the moon's surface. And there it is!
6: Good heavens! How does it strike you, Jim? Any different from what you expected?
7: No, not really, but it's so difficult to believe we're actually here.
8: It's so bleak. Not a tree, a blade of grass, nothing. Nothing but rocks, craters, cracks, and rugged mountains. And more rugged than anything you'd ever see on Earth.
9: And the sky is black, an inky black. And the sun a brilliant globe.
7: The barrenness is hard to believe. Not the slightest sign of life anywhere. Nothing but the rocks and dust glaring in the sun, and deep black shadows which are sharper and harder than any seen on Earth. And there's little variation in color. It's almost a monochromatic world, like an old-fashioned sepia photograph. Except that instead of browns, the colors range from, Oh, ash gray to dirty yellow.
4: Can you see the air?
7: No, we won't see it until we've left the ship and have climbed down onto the moon's surface. Put out the ladder, Lemmy. We'll go down now.
5: Ladder. Contact. How's that?
7: Fine. All right, Doc. You first.
8: No, Jip. Let Mitch go.
9: Oh, and hey, Doc, we made a deal, remember?
8: Yeah, I know we did, but I'd like it to be you just the same.
9: But why?
8: Look, without you, there'd be no ship, and none of us would be here. Now, get going before I change my mind again.
9: Thanks, Doc. I won't forget this. Well, here I go. I feel so light and the going's so easy, I want to let go and float down.
7: No, Mitch, don't take any risks. Take it easy.
9: Well, I made it.
7: How's it feel?
9: Fine, except that I'm ankle deep in dust. And hey, be careful how you walk. The ground's full of cracks and mounds. I don't think there's a really flat spot anywhere.
7: Down you go, Doc. I'll be right behind you.
9: I can see the earth now, Jet. Come on, come and look.
7: It gives us a chance to get down first.
9: It's so easy to walk. Everything seems so light. I feel like Samson.
7: Hello, Earth. We can see you now. A great ball in the sky. About four times the size that the moon looks from the Earth.
8: And like the moon, the Earth is passing through a phase. Less than half of it's illuminated.
4: Can you make out the seas and the continents?
7: Africa and Europe are facing us now. Most of northwest Europe appears to be covered in cloud. But the British Isles seems to be enjoying a spell of good weather. We can just make out the outline. The colors on the Earth are brilliant. Blue seas, green and brown land areas, yellow deserts, and glaring white clouds. The color contrast between the Earth and Moon is amazing. The Earth's a beautiful planet. Beautiful.
4: Well, if you can see the British Isles, they should be able to see you. It's early evening in London. The Moon is high in the sky. Would you like to talk to them?
7: Yes, very much.
4: Very well. But before we go over, I'd better explain to our listeners that delay in replies between the Moon and the Earth is due to the Moon's distance from us, the time taken for radio waves to travel that distance. And now, over to London.
10: Hello, Luna. London calling.
7: Hello, London.
10: Congratulations, Captain Morgan, to you and your crew on your wonderful achievement.
7: Thank you. Hearing you talk to us and seeing the part of the world where you are situated looking so minute gives us a dreadful feeling of isolation, of utter loneliness.
10: Then there is absolutely no life on the moon?
7: Not that we've found as yet.
10: No unicorns or dragons or men with antennae sticking out of their foreheads?
7: We haven't noticed any.
10: Supposing you met one, Jet, what would you do?
7: Run for it. How's London?
10: You'd hardly recognize it. Traffic is virtually at a standstill. Everybody who's not at home is crowding into radio shops or gathering round the street amplifiers to listen to this broadcast.
7: I never thought we'd stop the roar of London's traffic. Not from a quarter of a million miles distance.
10: Well, you have, Jet. The whole United Kingdom is with you up there, in spirit at least. And hundreds of people would like to be up there in fact, too. The telephone lines are jammed with callers trying to book seats for the next trip. What are the chances of that, Jet? How long before there'll be a regular passenger service to the moon?
7: Well, Mitch is more qualified to answer that question than me. What do you think, Mitch?
11: Oh, not for a long time. We'd have to make the moon habitable first, and it's anything but that right now.
10: Is that the ultimate aim of this trip? To make the moon habitable for human beings?
11: Well, in so much as a spaceway station on the moon will help us reach the other planets, yes. But it will be no more than a stepping-off point to Mars or Venus. Colonization of the moon will be the task of our children or our grandchildren.
10: Thank you, Mr. Mitchell. I hope anybody else who was thinking of telephoning us took that in. Well, we mustn't keep you because we know you have a lot to do.
7: Yes, we have to unload our instruments and our cameras, and that'll take some time. And we can't stay outside too long.
10: Well, before you leave us, would you mind telling us exactly what your work on the moon will entail?
7: We'll be taking lots of photographs of the Earth, the sun, the sky, and the moon's surface. We'll also explore as much as possible of the terrain, at least to the limit of our visible horizon, which is about 2 miles. Even that is probably more than we can manage in one day.
10: One day? Is that all the time you'll be spending up there?
7: One lunar day. And that's equivalent to 2 weeks back home. We plan to return to Earth just before lunar nightfall.
10: I see. Well, we have lots of messages here for you from all over the world. Can you take them?
5: I'll take them, Jet, while I'm sitting in here. Might be one from Becky.
7: All right, let me go ahead. Disconnect us from the main transmitter, but keep the intercom open.
5: Intercom, over. Test, please.
7: Hello, 1, 2, 3, 4.
5: Okay. And if you see any dragons, give a yell. I'll hear you. I won't be able to help you, but I'll hear you. Hello, Earth. Ready to take your messages. Over.
10: Hello, Luna. Here's the first one from Downing Street. It reads, to Captain Morgan and crew aboard rocket ship Luna, your great achievement has inspired us all.
3: It is now 3 Earth days since we landed on the moon. Everything is going well. At the moment, Jet, Mitch, and Lemmy are taking the photographs and digging out specimens of lunar soil to take back home with us. Up to now, we have found no evidence whatsoever that there is, or ever has been, any kind of life on the moon. It is a completely dead world.
7: Time you went back, Mitch, and let Doc come out. Okay, Jet. Lemmy and I will wait here. When he gets out, we'll continue towards the little crater a couple of 100 yards ahead. Right.
3: Periodically, the voices of Mitch, Lemmy, and Jet come over the intercom as they talk to each other through their personal radios. Every word they say is recorded, for the construction of the spacesuits does not permit the wearers to write their observations. Lemmy is in high spirits. A few hours ago, he discovered that the low gravitational pull on this dead world allows him to jump fantastic heights. He cleared a rock formation of at least 20 feet and would have tried higher objects if Jet had not stopped him. The risk of accident is too great for that kind of game. Any damage to his space suit, a sudden leak and consequent drop of air pressure could mean almost instantaneous death.
7: Hello, Doc. Mitch calling.
3: Oh, hello, Mitch.
7: Close the door and open up the airlock. I'm coming in.
3: Yeah, hang on a minute. Main door closing. How are you doing?
7: Same as usual. Photographs, surveys, specimens. We'll be glad to get indoors. It's hotter than an oven out there.
3: Airlock filling. Stand by.
7: If it gets much hotter, we won't be able to work. We'll have to pack it in.
3: Air pressure maximum. You can remove your helmet now.
7: Thanks, Doc.
3: Hatch opening.
12: Thank goodness for a breath of cool air. Anything to report?
3: No.
12: What have you been doing with yourself?
3: Oh, keeping up my diary.
12: Maybe you should put your mind on modifying these spacesuits.
3: Huh?
12: Find some way of getting rid of the moisture. I'm ankle deep in perspiration.
3: Nothing much I can do about it now, Mitch. It'll have to wait till we get back home.
12: Well, get down into the torture chamber and I'll let you out.
3: Yeah, okay.
12: Jet and Lemmy are waiting for you 200 yards north of the crater.
3: Think we'll find anything interesting in there?
12: Maybe. Who can tell? With luck, we might find some of that minute plant life they told us to expect.
3: I doubt it. Okay, Mitch, you can close the hatch. I'm all set.
10: Here comes the Doc now, Jet. He took his time, didn't he?
7: Hello, Doc. Ready for another digging session?
10: Oh, is that what it's going to be?
7: We'll take a few photographs of the crater first. Uh-huh. And then if we can, climb down into it and see what the floor's made of.
10: Right.
7: Pick up those tools, Lemmy.
10: What?
7: I'll take the camera. Doc, can you manage the surveying tackle?
10: I can up here. Back on Earth, it would take 3 men my size just to lift it.
7: Well, let's get going. We'll spend a couple of hours there and then go back to the ship for a meal.
10: Hey! Hey, listen! Wait a minute!
7: What is it, Lemmy?
10: The music! It's here again!
7: Steady, Lemmy. Good gracious.
10: What is it, Jet?
7: I don't know. Stand still, listen.
10: You can hear it?
7: I'm not sure. I can't exactly hear it. It's like... Well, I don't know how to explain it.
10: It's stopped now. Wasn't exactly like last time. Not so loud. But just as creepy. It sends shivers down my spine. It scares me stiff. Did you hear it, Doc?
7: Yes, Lemmy, I did. And it...
10: Jet, the crater. Look, quick.
7: What is it, Doc?
10: Didn't you see it? Something moved in there. I swear it did.
7: Something moved?
10: Yes.
7: Impossible.
2: Did you see anything, Lemmy?
13: No, Jim. I wasn't looking.
8: Whatever it was, I only caught a glimpse of it, but it was there, I tell you.
2: Lemmy, Doc, you wait here. I'll go and look.
13: No, Jim.
2: There is nothing on the moon that can move of its own free will.
13: Then why can't we all go?
2: No, Lemmy. You and Doc wait here. If it's all right, I'll tell you. Then you can come on.
14: Hello. Hello, Jet, what's the trouble?
8: I wish we knew, Mitch. We heard that noise again. Not just Lemmy this time, all three of us. Did you hear it?
14: No, I didn't. Are you sure you did?
8: Of course I'm sure. And on top of that, I saw something move in the crater.
14: Ridiculous.
8: I tell you, I saw it, Mitch.
13: Hey, Doc!
8: What?
13: Where's Jet? What? Not a second ago, he was standing on that crater's rim. Now he's not.
8: He must have fallen in. Hello, Jet. Jet, Doc calling. Can you hear me? Jet.
13: Yeah. He doesn't answer. Let's get over there.
8: He must have hurt himself. Quick. If he's punctured his suit, he's as good as done for. Now, can you see him, Lemmy? He must be lying somewhere on the crater floor.
13: No, Doc. There's no sign of him. The crater's empty.
15: 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The orchestra was conducted by Van Phillips, who also composed the music. Journey into Space was written and produced for the BBC by Charles Chilton.
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0: He stood at the end of the corridor, calling out to her, but somehow unreachable. She knew it was Ned, although she couldn't see his face, only the round hole of his mouth, his body elongated, melting like the figure in Munch's scream. She was in the main hall of the art college, and the walls were lined with Ned's canvases. The paintings were all of her, and she wanted to ask him why he had never painted her when he was alive. As she started to walk down the corridor towards him, he shouted her name, but this time it was a warning. She looked down and saw that beneath her feet was nothing, a chasm of darkness that had already begun to engulf her. That was when Lottie opened her eyes. The room was dark, and the red figures on the bedside radio said 7 o'clock, and she struggled to remember if that meant morning or evening. She felt beneath the covers. She was still wearing a skirt, which meant that it was more than likely evening. Forcing herself out of bed, she walked unsteadily to the window and pulled the curtains. Outside it was already dark and a full moon hung in the sky. She picked up the empty glass from the bedside table and carried it through to the kitchen, turning on the lights as she went. She went to the sink, piled high with unwashed dishes, and filled the glass with water, gulping it down, tasting the oily residue of vodka as she did so. She filled another glass and wandered through to the sitting room, where the walls glowed with the bright yellows and whites of Ned's paintings, each one a part of their life together. Hanging by the French windows was a large mirror that he had made for her when they were first married, shells and pieces of glass glued to its wooden frame. She stood in front of it and tried to smooth back the straggle of unkempt white hair, looking at a face that had passed beyond grief and beyond isolation into somewhere unreachable. She turned away from the mirror. And that was when she saw the fox. It stood on the edge of the dark, watching her through the French windows, unafraid. Lottie stared back, afraid to move in case she startled it. She knew that a fox in a London garden was not so unusual, but the intensity of his unblinking gaze was so strange that she wondered if this was a continuation of her dream. They stayed, watching each other, neither moving, until suddenly, without her noticing, it was no longer there. She fetched a carton of eggs from the kitchen and laid them outside the French window. She had an idea that urban foxes were scavengers and that you weren't supposed to feed them, but it had been a long time since she had cared what anyone thought. It was another 2 hours before Lottie could face leaving the house. She always made the short journey from the flat to the 24-hour supermarket at night, when it was easier to be anonymous. When she and Ned had moved here almost 40 years ago, to be near the art college, it had seemed like a London village. Now the streets were lined with a bewildering array of new shops and bars. The college had been incorporated into a nearby university and had stopped teaching art a decade ago, and their friends had either moved away or died. As she approached the supermarket, the usual group of feral kids were congregated on the pavement outside, malnourished faces shrouded in hooded tops. As she went through the doors, she heard a ripple of suppressed laughter. The supermarket was empty, except for a man standing in the drink section, studying a rack of imported beers. A big man, in his 40s, Lottie guessed, dressed with incongruous neatness, matching a blue denim jacket with a shirt and tie. As she passed him, he smiled at her, though she was sure she had never seen him before. She loaded a basket with bread, eggs, and cheese, and 2 bottles of wine from the chill cabinet. At the checkout, she asked the cashier to fetch her 2-litre bottles of vodka from the rack behind the till. There was no sign of the group of kids outside the supermarket, but almost as soon as she started walking, they appeared behind her, keeping pace with her, but not saying a word. Lottie was used to their laughter and jeering. Their silence seemed infinitely more frightening. She increased her pace, and they quickened theirs, moving closer. And when she started to run, they ran also. She felt a hand in the small of her back and went sprawling forward, still clutching the bag. She lay there with her eyes closed and felt her purse and her shopping bag being pulled out of her grasp. Then there was the sound of running feet, and a girl shouted back, "You didn't ought to be drinking! You can't even walk without falling down!" There were more steps, louder this time, pounding close to her, and then the sound of a body falling, and a boy screaming, terrified. She closed her eyes tighter, willing it to stop. A hand gently touched her shoulder, and a voice said, "Come on, Lottie, it's time you went home." The man in the denim jacket was standing over her, holding out her purse and her shopping bag. Lottie started to cry. He stood there until she stopped, then he helped her to her feet. As he lifted her, she saw that there was blood on his hand. "It's the full moon that does it," he said as he moved deftly through the chaos of the kitchen, unpacking the supplies, neatly arranging the eggs in the fridge, the bread on the sideboard. She must have asked him in, though she didn't actually remember doing it. She was grateful, but more than anything, she wanted to be alone. He carried one of the bottles of vodka and a tumbler to the table and sat down. Lottie smiled weakly at him. "What about the full moon?" It was the only thing she could think of to say. "Makes people mad. Those kids are just scavengers normally. You'd be surprised how people lose their inhibitions when it's the full moon. They call it the lunar effect." He filled the tumbler half full of vodka and pushed it towards Lottie. He began to speak, a long, unbroken monologue about the effect of the full moon. He talked of increased incidents of cruelty to animals, of robbery, of rape, of murder, of rape followed by murder, as cited by American and English police departments. Lottie listened with increasing anxiety, unable to stop the litany of depravity. He was explaining about the curious hieroglyphic graffiti that appeared on walls during full moon when she heard her voice say, "How did you know my name?" He leaned back in his chair, and she saw that her first impression of neatness had been mistaken. His denim jacket was frayed, and his tie was spotted with grease. He smiled at her, and his teeth were yellow and uneven.
1: "Do I?"
0: "When you helped me up, you said, 'Come on, Lottie, it's time you went home.'"
1: "Would you prefer me to call you Mrs. Stein?"
0: "No, it's just that I didn't think we'd met before."
1: "We haven't, properly.
0: Your husband taught me when I was a student at the college." "You knew Ned?"
1: "Nearly 20 years ago. You don't forget someone like Professor Stein."
0: "I've never heard anyone call him Professor before."
1: "You used to model for the life drawing class." "I remember. You had a good figure back then."
0: "I'd have thought you might have recognized me."
1: "I've been watching you these past weeks. You've let yourself go."
0: "I don't remember you."
1: "Oh, I didn't finish the course. Actually, it was your husband's fault. You know what inappropriate behavior is?"
0: Lottie shook her head.
1: "Neither do I, but that's why they made me leave."
0: "It doesn't sound like the sort of word Ned would have used." He leaned towards her, smiling, and suddenly Lottie knew she was afraid. "Do you need some money?" She fumbled in her purse and pushed a handful of notes towards him. "Please, take it and go."
1: "Those paintings next door. How much do you reckon they're worth?"
0: "I've never had them valued.
1: I read in his obituary how he hadn't lived up to his early promise. If he'd been any good, he wouldn't have needed to teach, would he?"
0: "I could give you 50 quid for the lot." "I think you should leave now, or I'll call the police." Still smiling, he put his hand over her wrist and gave it a sudden sharp squeeze. Lottie gasped as a jolt of pain ran up her arm.
1: "I wouldn't do that if I were you. I only want what's fair. He screwed up my life when he was alive, so I'm entitled to something now he's dead. I offered you money for him, so it's not stealing."
0: "What do you want them for?"
1: "I thought I'd take them out in the garden and burn them."
0: "You can what?"

0: could see him methodically taking the canvases off the wall. She followed him and grabbed hold of his arm. He jabbed his elbow into her breastbone and she fell back onto the sofa, gasping for breath. He continued to take down the paintings, stacking them neatly by the French window, whistling tunelessly as he carefully dismantled her life. Lottie saw the fox first. It was running backwards and forwards in front of the French window, as if it was trying to get in. When the man saw it, he stopped, transfixed. Then he started to clap his hands, trying to scare it away. Watching him, Lottie knew that for the first time in as long as she could remember, she was completely sober. She got up from the sofa and walked to the mirror. The man was shouting and swearing at the fox on the other side of the glass. She lifted the mirror from the wall, seeing her reflection flash by as she raised it, and brought it down with all her strength over his head. There was an explosion of glass, and she saw the fox retreat back into the garden as the man went down. He lay on the floor, not moving, his head twisted and his eyes glassy. She knew he was dead, or at least dying, and, on balance, she was glad she'd killed him. More than that, she felt happy, as if her period of isolation was coming to an end, and all the misery of the last few months was lying beneath her, with the life seeping out of it. The police would have to be called, and she was dimly aware that she was in trouble, that there was no sign of forced entry, or any reason to suppose that she was acting in self-defense. Still, she felt curiously light-headed, and wondered briefly if it was worth offering the full moon as an excuse. She went back into the kitchen and carried the two bottles of vodka to the sink, carefully pouring their contents down the drain. After she'd called the police, she went back to the sink and filled it with hot water and started to wash the dishes. There was a crash from the sitting room, and she waited for a moment before she went through. The French window was open, and the only sign of the man was a patch of blood on the carpet. It was midnight when the police left. On the whole, Lottie had enjoyed their company. They had been friendly and helpful, accepting Lottie's story without question, and arranging to have a new lock put on the French window. The young policewoman heated a tin of soup for her, and then helped her put the canvases back on the wall. After they drove away, Lottie went through the flat, methodically cleaning and polishing until she was too exhausted to carry on. Before she went to bed, she took the new carton of eggs from the fridge and left it as an offering outside the French window. That night, for the first time in a long time, she didn't dream of Ned. She dreamt instead that her bedroom was flooded with moonlight, and she knew that the fox was in the room with her. She could smell his fox scent, sharp and somehow comforting, and could feel the heat spreading from his fur. There was a blur of red and brown as he jumped onto the bed and lay beside her, his eyes open, watching her while she slept.
1: Scavengers by Dominic Powers was read by Amanda Root. The producer was Anne Simpson.
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0: Ford, I don't know if this sounds like a silly question, but what am I doing here?
1: Well, you know that. I rescued you from the Earth.
2: One of the many problems encountered in time travel is quite simply one of grammar, which is further complicated by the possibility of conducting conversations whilst you're actually travelling from one time to another.
0: What is it?
3: The Hitchhiker's Guide to the Galaxy.
4: His electronic book will tell you everything you want to know.
5: I like the cover. Don't panic.
1: You'll need to have this fish in your ear.
0: I beg your pardon?
6: This is Prosthetic Bogon Yak.
0: And what has happened to the Earth?
7: People of Earth, this is Prosthetic Bogon Jets of the Galactic Hyperspace Planning Council.
1: It's been disintegrated.
7: Your planet is scheduled for demolition.
0: So what do I do?
1: Well, you come along with me and enjoy yourself.
2: The Encyclopedia Galactica has much to say on the theory and practice of time travel, most of which is incomprehensible to anyone who hasn't spent at least four lifetimes studying advanced hypermathematics. And since it was impossible to do this before time travel was invented, there is a certain amount of confusion as to how the idea was arrived at in the first place. The most plausible rationalization states that time travel was, by its very nature, discovered simultaneously at all periods of history. But this is clearly bunk. The trouble is that quite a lot of history is clearly bunk, the realization of which led to the immediate formation of the Campaign for Real Time. It was during its inaugural strategy meeting and coffee morning, at which it was formally agreed a real time was being had by all, that the news broke that not only had the great cathedral of Chalism been pulled down in order to build a new negative iron refinery, but that the construction of the refinery had taken so long and had had to extend so far back into the past in order to allow negative iron production to start on time, that the Cathedral of Chalism had now never been built in the first place. Picture postcards of the cathedral suddenly became immensely valuable and blank. Which is why, as a result of time travel, much of history is now gone forever. In a footnote, the Campaign for Real Timers explained that just as easy travel eroded the differences between one country and another, and between one world and another, so time travel is now eroding the differences between one age and another. The past, they say, is now truly like a foreign country. They do things exactly the same there.
8: What was that? Something red.
9: No, it goes straight past Foster and Silimidon and over the boundary for four lovely runs. And now, England need just 28 to win the final test on this near-perfect day at Lord's. Holden returning the ball and Fred my dear old thing. What on earth is that?
10: It looks like two men and a Chesterfield sofa. Can anybody tell me what is going off? Henry, I don't know.
8: Where are we? Somewhere green. Shapes. I need shapes.
11: Excuse me, sir. Is this your sofa?
8: What was that?
11: Something blue.
8: Shape. It is blue shaped. Like a policeman.
11: Come along, you two. Let's be having you.
12: Sir, we have a man who seems to have a heart attack at the nursery.
8: Ford, if I didn't know I was going mad, I'd say this place looks astoundingly, terrifyingly, horrifically like Lord's cricket ground.
11: Very astute of you, sir.
8: Ah, it is a policeman, Ford. There's always a policeman at Lord's. What are we going to do?
13: What do you want to do? Get a beer?
8: I want to hear you say I've been dreaming for the past 5 years.
13: You've been dreaming for the past 5 years?
8: Come along now.
13: All right, 4¾.
8: It's all right, officer. This is all a dream. Ask him. He was in it.
11: Dreamy, eh? Account for the dressing gown, would it?
8: Oh, no. The dressing gown's just a hallucination, you see. It's what I was wearing when the Earth was demolished to... I've got a bone in my beard. I've got a beard. Tell you what I'll do. I'll be the one over there passing out. How about that? Good idea?
13: Officer, my name is Ford Prefect. I was born 600 light years from Earth near Betelgeuse. I'm a researcher for the Hitchhiker's Guide to the Galaxy.
11: Bit old for student.